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1: Good morning, you're watching Squawkbox Asia. I'm Sri Jagaraja, coming to you live from the 2026 Milken Institute Asia Summit here in Singapore.
2: Good morning, Sri, and I'm JP Ong at the Singapore Exchange. Here are your headlines this hour. We'll watch the tech stocks in Asia after the sector powered the S&P 500 and the NASDAQ to all-time highs. Stocks supported by an easing of treasury yields as investors also turn their attention to their U.S. earnings season, which is set to roll out in earnest next week. Data out of Japan in the last hour showing real wages rising for an eighth straight month, suggesting continued recovery in wage growth and supporting the case for the Bank of Japan to continue raising their interest rates.
1: And from the Middle East crisis to artificial intelligence, Singapore stands squarely in the confluence of major global events. We will be hearing exclusively from the country's Minister for Foreign Affairs, Dr. Vivian Balakrishnan, about how Singapore is navigating the headwinds right here at the Milken Asia Summit.

0: It is the midweek, and markets in Japan, South Korea, and Australia coming online about 90 seconds ago. And we are seeing that markets, unfortunately, are off to a bit of a sluggish start. The Nikkei 225 trading flat to the downside, in contrast to, contrary to how CME Nikkei futures were indicating a trade in Tokyo today, with losing just about 72 points off its register. The Kospi, though, falling by about 0.8% so far in the opening minutes of trade out in Seoul. And the S&P ASX 200, that is, also opening today, down by about a tenth of a percent in the red. That beggars the question as to where U.S. Treasury yields are heading in today's session. And after we saw a slight easing overnight, it seems that the yield curve is starting to shift upwards, albeit ever so slightly in today's session. Just a slight tightening across various tenors of the yield curve. The 10-year yield, that is, inching up to about 5.2899%. And the longer end of the yield curve, the 30-year bond yield, also up to 5.6691%. Over to Asian yields and to see how they might be reacting to the slight retightening that is across the Treasury yield curve right now. And we are seeing JGB 10-year yields actually easing a bit to 3.089% so far in today's session. We're also seeing the Aussie 10-year bond yield also just a bit softer, about 5.379%. Of course, as we mentioned a while ago, North Asian tech stocks front and center after that rally that propelled the S&P 500 and the Nasdaq to those new record highs. And again, a bit of a mixed picture with the memory kings once again in South Korea going in split fashion. Samsung Electronics looking to stay afloat and keeping their nose above water, up about 0.2%. Meanwhile, SK Hynix continues to decline, falling by about 1.9% of the first 3 minutes of trading out in Seoul. Over in Tokyo, we're seeing SoftBank holding on to its gains and trying to stay in the green, up by about 0.9%. Meanwhile, Kioxia, the memory chip maker listed out in Tokyo, down by about 1.5%. And Advantest and Tokyo Electron looking to trade in split fashion, though Advantest is also trying to at least mount a bit of a rally today, but are getting stuck right now in the first opening minutes. Let's bring in our East Asia reporter, Lisa Kim, now for a look at how markets are shaping up. So that's what the tech play looks like for some of the markets open right now in Asia. What else are you tracking right now, Lisa, as we try to see these markets trying to find their footing so far this Wednesday?
1: Yeah, JP, I mean, South Korea's Kospi, they closed in the red yesterday, and they are trading in the red as well today. But really the focus is Samsung Electronics. That company is expected to announce its Q3 earnings guidance this week, and they're expected to record quarterly numbers. Maybe possibly surpassing the 100 trillion won or 75 billion U.S. mark for the first time, which would be up around eightfold from the same period a year ago. And all of this is thanks to Samsung's memory chips. You know, Samsung has NAND, DRAM, and HBM. And if we remember, on the earnings call last quarter, Samsung Electronics' leadership said that they expect their HBM market share to be in line with their overall DRAM market share in the second half of this year. And this is important. This is an important line because Samsung still leads in DRAM, whereas SK Hynix is the king of HBM. So we heard from Samsung's leadership say that they want to catch up with SK Hynix when it comes to their advanced HBM market share as well. And in fact, I took a look at the numbers from Counterpoint, and in the second quarter, I believe, SK Hynix is still leader in HBM market, but Samsung's shares rose 11 percentage points to 33%, taking market shares from SK Hynix and Micron. And we heard from BNK Securities, which is a South Korean securities firm, last month. It has a contrarian view out. It downgraded their ratings on Samsung Electronics, saying that memory has become expensive, so buyers are starting to push back. Also, another thing that I want to note when it comes to South Korea is Kostax, cybersecurity firms, the three big ones, Anlab and Genience and Laon Secure, those shares surged yesterday. They are taking a backseat today, but those company shares surged yesterday after the big data breaches that happened in South Korean banks. Over the past week, some of the biggest South Korean banks, Shinhan Bank, Kungmin Bank, suffered cyber attacks that caused a breach affecting around tens of thousands of people, with a journal reporting that the hackers used Chinese AI agents, Sheree, and we didn't even get to Japan.
2: Yes. Well, let's get to Japan now, Lisa. And JGBs continue to get sold, especially at the long end. And when you look at the 10-year JGB yield at well over 3%, is that telling you that the market has clear problems with Prime Minister Takaichi's spending plans and how they are going to be funded.
1: Absolutely, Sri. I mean, we heard from Prime Minister Sanae Takaichi earlier this week, who told lawmakers that she will try to spend responsibly. And also we heard from lines from the finance minister of Japan, who told Treasury Secretary Scott Bessent that she does not think that Prime Minister Sanae Takaichi is a reflationist. But, you know, markets are responding very clearly with longer end JGB yields rising. In fact, yesterday, the benchmark 10-year Japanese government bond auctions came in very solid, but despite the coupon rate on the new 10-year JGBs topping the 3% mark for the first time in around three decades, which is a very attractive rate. So in theory, that should have pulled in buyers strong and caused strong demand. But although the overall auction went smoothly, it did not do anything, as in it did not really help JGB yields come down. So that really points to markets questioning, is Prime Minister Sanae Takaichi heading in the right direction? And what's more concerning when it comes to global bond market is Ray Dalio. He told media yesterday that the U.S. Treasury market could face more disruption this year if demand from Chinese and Japanese buyers slow down. And remember, Japan is the biggest creditor of U.S. government debt. So should investors decide that the 3-year on Japan's 10-year, as well as the longer dated JGB yields, are attractive for them, they might start pulling their money away from U.S. back to Japan, which would cause bigger disruptions, could cause bigger disruptions in the U.S. Treasury market.
2: Exactly, Lisa. Hence, Treasury Secretary Bessent's repeated attempts to try to contain yields at the high end, not with a great deal of success. Perhaps you might have another crack at containing the depreciation in the Japanese yen. Let's leave that hanging. And elsewhere at Milken Asia, we are setting ourselves up for a very important interview. And Singapore is increasingly trying to navigate this geopolitical tightrope between US and China, between US and Iran, and the kinetic conflict in the Middle East. How is Singapore navigating these global fractures? We'll put that question to Dr. Vivian Balakrishnan when we check in on him momentarily here at the Milken Asia Summit, Singapore's Minister for Foreign Affairs. That conversation coming up with Dr. Balakrishnan shortly. Stay with us.
0: Yeah, Sri, you can't wait for that interview. But elsewhere in Singapore, there are other things to watch out for. The crypto event Token 2049 underway, with our colleague Arjun Karpa leading our coverage on the ground. Arjun, you'll be speaking to more key industry leaders today. Who else is on the docket for you?
3: Yeah, that's right. Look, the party's picking up here at Token. The crowds are rolling in. Regulation, tokenization, the state of the crypto markets, all in focus here. And I'm going to be talking to Arjun Sethi, who's the co-CEO of Payward, the parent company of Kraken, about all of these themes and more. And I'll bring you that interview in just a few moments after this short break. Stay tuned and don't go anywhere.

0: 1-800-637-5655.
1: Welcome back to Squawk Box Asia, and time now for the bond report. A surge in U.S. Treasury yields taking a pause after hitting multi-year highs earlier this week. And the spread between the 2- and 10-year yields narrowed after touching its steepest level in nearly 2 months last Monday. A solid 3-year auction also added to the bullish momentum in Treasuries. And right now, the benchmark 10-year yield, though, is finding room to rise once again, just albeit ever so slightly at 5.2942%. There's also an upward bias across other parts of the yield curve, from the 30-year T-bond yield at 5.6714% to the shorter end 2-year yield at about 4.808%. Investors appear to be taking a breather ahead of the September FOMC minutes, which are due tomorrow. Traders will be parsing them closely for clues on the future path of monetary policy. Right now, they're pricing in a roughly 80% chance that the Fed will keep rates unchanged at its meeting later this month. Let's take a look now at how Japanese government bond yields are also doing this morning. JGB yields across the yield curve also indicating that there's a slight easing so far, with 10-year JGB yields now just softening to about 3.09%, and also the 30-year JGB yield down and slightly at 4.234%. Data out in the last hour showed real wages rising in Japan for an 8th straight month for August. And the data also, the numbers underscoring a continued recovery in wage growth. So it also supports the case for the Bank of Japan to continue raising interest rates after hiking just last month. This also follows yesterday's remarks from BOJ Governor Kazuo Ueda, who said it was becoming more important to anchor underlying inflation around the BOJ's 2% target. Analysts say those comments suggest Ueda's readiness to keep hiking interest rates to control rising inflation. The Bank of Japan's next policy meeting is at the end of this month. Well, let's return to Token 2049 with CNBC's senior tech correspondent Arjun Karpal with a very special guest. And what's better than one Arjun? Well, two Arjuns. Take it away, sir.
2: I love that, JP. I do. I have a second Arjun with me, Arjun Sethi, who is the co-CEO of Hayward. Arjun, it's great to have you here. Thank you for joining me. Let's just kick off with the state of the markets right now and the big conversation. We've seen a rally in crypto markets over the past 2-3 weeks. Is the crypto winter over?
3: I think the challenge that people have with crypto is we have a tendency to always look at it as just a specific asset class that's speculative. And so, again, the history is BTC, ETH, alternative coins, meme coins, pairing of those with fiat, stablecoins, etc., is that there's always a rotation of capital. And what you've seen in the United States is a larger emphasis on AI, larger emphasis on new types of technology. And crypto is kind of sometimes a reflection of that as well, the new types of tokens that are coming out. So I think what you've also now seen is a new rotation towards perpetuals, but also pre-IPO companies. And then again, tokenized equities. And the types of tokenized equities is, again, based focused on AI. So that's all within the crypto ecosystem and liquidity within the ecosystem.
2: So if we're looking at purely token prices now, I'm talking Bitcoin, ETH, Solana, you know, all of this long tail of coins.
3: But there's also SpaceX, there's Tesla X, there's all of these tokenized equities that are also moving
2: stocks.
3: In direction. That's correct. Yeah.
2: And that's part of the question. Has the market to someone or investors been sort of not distracted, but more interested in the AI trade, which we've seen play out in chip stocks, in some of these other companies as well, and sort of turn their attention away somewhat from the crypto markets?
3: But I don't think it's any different than turning away from gold or other types of commodities.
2: Yeah.
3: Where in the crypto markets is worldwide access. And I think what we always forget about is because crypto is worldwide and permissionless, that people have a tendency to just look at one specific asset class. But that asset class has helped people grow out of not just thinking about their rotation for Bitcoin, but what's next.
2: Yeah.
3: And so if you've got permissionless access to any of these new assets, especially in the United States with AI and technology boom, you want to be able to rotate to it. So you're going to always see that back and forth. If there's with the rates coming down, some people have rotated back. Rates going up, rotated back into BTC, and so on and so forth. So again, I think that's natural. That's actually probably the most exciting part about what's happening in the ecosystem, is that you have what we call traditional, real world assets, but traditional assets and equities and commodities. Those are now accessible worldwide, permissionlessly, to a very new group of investors and asset holders all over the world. And a lot of them are here in Asia, right? Which is one of the fastest growing markets not just for us, but even typical folks in the crypto ecosystem.
2: We'll talk about the tokenized equities in a moment, because it is a big story. But just in terms of, typically if we take traditional tokens like Bitcoin, they have tended to trade in these kind of four-year cycles, which we all know about. Is that changing? Are those patterns changing given the developments we're seeing with some of these things like tokenization?
3: I don't know if we all know about that. I think we have a tendency to look at patterns where they may not exist because a similar outcome will be there. But if you take a look at, again, the capital inflow, it's been more and more institutional over the last 2 years. I'm not saying that's good or bad. It's just that's been the case. And then a lot of folks rotated from BTC to ETH to stablecoins. A lot of those folks early on that had helped build out the ecosystem have moved on to new asset classes, including private. I think that's all healthy, which is you have a rotation of capital.
2: Yeah. So talk to me, what's the bull case here around the tokenization of equities, which appears to be, one of the first use cases around tokenization?
3: So I think the biggest misnomer that people forget about in terms of what's happening in the crypto ecosystem is if you can unify collateral on one system, DeFi pools or on chain or on exchanges, is that if you and I have access to an asset, I can borrow against it, I can get more yield for it. And that's a big deal because most people worldwide can't get access to it. So if you can fully collateralize lending towards an asset, what are you allowing those people to do wherever that might be? So people are already starting to do card issuances, borrowing against that asset. The first big push was stablecoins. So if you take a look at Tether or USDC, it's proliferated all over the world. That basically means people want to be paid with a dollar. But now they want to be able to hold assets for a longer period of time, and a lot of that is U.S. equities. I'm sure at some point it'll also be Japanese equities, it'll be Chinese equities, it'll be Indian equities. But the easier and more frictionless you put on chain for all those assets, people are going to want access to it. And that's what we're seeing, again, at least for us and our partners across the board. Similar to USDC, we have XStocks, where we work with a variety of partners, so NASDAQ being one of them, OKX being one of them, Bybit and Binance. All of these folks have the same system, and all of the demand is coming from these emerging markets, which were never participants ever in the U.S. markets in the past.
2: Well, one of the big questions around tokenized equities is if someone is buying a tokenized stock, are they getting the ownership that they would by traditionally buying?
3: It really depends on what the model looks like. So, if you buy an index is managing it on your behalf, in theory. If you go to Vanguard, you can think of some models are like Vanguard on chain. And I think we have a tendency to try to figure out what's the utopian model in the crypto ecosystem instead of thinking, okay, well, this wrapped model gives you a debt, instrument, or this wrapped model is backed one-to-one. It's not too dissimilar to how you think about USDC or USDT, which is a lot of people just want access. And then over time, you can think about what governance and voting may look like. On the issuer side, the most important thing is capital formation. Do I have access to more capital? Do I have access to more investors? And does that help my company? Yes or no? And I think that's where the conversation usually tends to break down, where the issuers become experts in capital markets. They're typically not.
2: How do you view competition in this space? Because as I've seen over the past year or so, there has been this sort of clamor towards a lot of different either exchanges or various other companies looking to do tokenized equities. And you've got the traditional exchanges, the likes of the NASDAQ, for example, also looking to get into this space. So where does that leave, Haywood and Kraken as well?
3: Sure. So what the main focus for people is how do you get equities to trade 24/7? That's first and foremost. So the traditional exchanges are going to focus on that. And same with derivatives. And then the folks that have been in crypto, we've been doing 24/7 forever, but we've been essentially listing digital assets. Now as those digital assets also become digital utilities, equities, commodities, we already have the rails to be able to support that. One approach is zero sum, which is what you see in some folks do. The other approach is, well, how do you partner to be able to, just like how you think about interoperable chains, be able to partner with traditional folks that are out there. We took the approach of what I call Switzerland standardized approach, which is how do we mirror access with liquidity and 24/7. So we partnered with Deutsche Börse, we partnered with LSE, we partnered with NASDAQ, but we've also partnered with Binance, we've also partnered with OKX and a host of other exchanges. And so our approach has been the more access and permissionless access that we can give in a regulated way in these markets, which is what we've done. We're the largest today. That will be the winning strategy. where it's not about an economic model. For us, it's about how do we proliferate so that we can build financial instruments and products on top of the asset rather than trying to monetize every transaction.
2: Arjun, give us a sense now of the regulatory environment around this, because you know, we had Clarity Act that failed to pass, and now what you're seeing from the SEC and the CFTC, on their own, is bringing in kind of their own regulations now and almost try to one-up each other to some extent as the regulator of choice in the U.S. Does that create less clarity for the industry?
3: I think it's actually the opposite, in that the SEC and the CFTC was working with Congress and the White House in concert. And it's not too indifferent from what you have seen or you're seeing in Australia, Canada, UK, Europe. Europe obviously being the first with MiCA. I think the challenge for some folks, at least from a headline perspective, is that clarity has failed. But it's also given clarity around, okay, well, that means the regulatory agencies, local, state, and federal, need to push forward because the world is moving forward without them. And regulators are typically behind. Right? You've seen that with crypto, you've seen that with AI. Not by a few weeks, by months, but even years, where a whole industry has emerged.

0: matter where I am in the world, you're going to have agents be able to proliferate that way. And so they need crypto microtransactions. They need programmable capital smart contracts to be able to make that happen. So we've already started that with like fiat to crypto cards, card issuances. But you need to be able to have those agents transact at a micro level in microseconds. And the only way to do that is in the crypto ecosystem.
1: And why wouldn't the existing rails, Visa, MasterCard, etc., work for this?
0: It's too expensive. It's brick and mortar. It's based on post-World War II sort of transaction of you and me communicating. And it's built off of rails where you have so many intermediaries where a microsecond transaction is too costly.
1: Yeah. And Arjun, just for your business, Payward, there's been a lot of talk about a public offering at some point next year. Is that on the cards?
0: Look, we've always said that for any company to go public, they need to be able to go public because they're A, durable, B, they got a story about what they want to do, and they need access to capital markets. We've been profitable since we started in 2011. Up until last year, we only raised $27 million until we got to about $2 billion in revenue. So our path has always been chartered by what's in our own destiny, what we care about. And so if we think about the capital markets, it's going to be customer first. What do our customers want? How can we proliferate something even faster for their growth? And then we'll think about equity and capital debt markets in the public markets.
1: Right. So no timeline yet?
0: I think you're going to see us taking companies public on our platform before you see us go public.
1: Arjun, it's a brilliant conversation. Thank you so much for all your insight. That was Arjun Sethi, the co-CEO of Payward. And there are plenty more conversations coming up here from Token 2049, including Joe Lubin, who is the co-founder of Ethereum. We get an insight into what the future of that platform looks like. And that's coming up in just a short few moments. Don't go anywhere. Join us after this break.

0: About a tenth of a percent each, although the ASX 200 in Australia still down and held down by a 0.3% intraday step back. Let's return, though, to the Milk in Asia Summit, and our very own Sri Jagaraja has a very special guest for us right now. Sri, the floor is yours.
1: Absolutely. JP, thank you very much for that. Let's get into our headline guest. That is Dr. Vivian Balakrishnan, the Minister of Foreign Affairs of Singapore. And Singapore is operating under an increasingly globally fractured setup. Dr. Balakrishnan, let's start with the Middle East. Nearly 40 attempts to broker an end to the US-Iran conflict. Is there a meaningful diplomatic off-ramp?
2: Short answer, no. Not in the immediate foreseeable future. That's first point. Second point is, however, something almost bizarre is occurring, because depending on who you speak to, in fact, the volume of oil traversing the Strait of Hormuz, or more importantly, the revenues earned by some of our Gulf partners, they claim exceed their pre-war revenues. So the point is, oil is getting through, and in any case, because price is higher than pre-war, revenues are doing better than expected. Now, this is not to minimize the dangers, and right now you've got problems in both the Strait of Hormuz and the Bab el-Mandeb.
3: Exactly.
2: And that's a dynamic and still evolving situation. But, you know, it's very curious, and if you shift your attention to Southeast Asia, you would have thought at a time like this with a hot war, energy prices rising or certainly being volatile, the economies here should be far more affected. But if you look at the first half of this year's growth figures, Vietnam is galloping at 8%, Singapore was 6.1%, my neighbors, Malaysia and Indonesia, will probably come around 5%. So it's almost schizoid. You know, lots of things to worry about, and yet the economy is chugging along quite well, including some of our Gulf partners.
1: That's plain to see, but the resiliency story is being tested.
2: Absolutely.
1: On a number of fronts. Could the US midterm elections be the opportunity for a breakthrough, Minister?
2: Well, the first point is that the US is not the major importer of oil from the Middle East now. This is a very different time from 1979 and 1980, the first tanker wars. Right? Secondly, the US is now has larger production of oil and gas than Russia and Saudi Arabia combined. So that strategic economic fact is a complete reversal of the past. So in a sense, when President Trump says, look, this is actually an Asia's problem, he's not completely wrong. The outcome of the midterm elections, I would be cautious about predicting a clear outcome. I mean, the standard analysis would be that high oil prices at the pump are bad, but I think there's more to it than that story, and I wouldn't be surprised by a surprise in the midterm elections.
1: Let's just look at the geopolitical setup.
2: Yes.
1: In closer detail in the region, in the Gulf region. Saudi is almost under constant attack.
2: Yes.
1: You mentioned the Bab el-Mandeb is constrained. Strait of Hormuz, yes, oil is finding a way.
2: Yes.
1: But there is still a battle for control over the strait between,
2: yes,
1: Iran and the United States. Are we looking at an almost structural or a semi-permanent state of affairs where the risk premium in pricing across the supply chains is stubborn and intractable, and that feeds through to inflation?
2: There will certainly be a risk premium. I don't think that's going to go away.
1: Yes.
2: But it may not be as high as people make it out to be.
1: Yes.
2: The key question really is Iran's stamina. Now, you know, you can talk about tolls and fees, but actually from an Iranian point of view, it's not about money. Because the right that they claim to impose tolls and fees actually refers to their potential strategic dominance of the Gulf. Because the right to collect fees also means the right to determine who gets through or not. And in fact, this has got greater leverage right now than even a potential nuclear weapon from an Iranian point of view. So the real strategic question is, will this be allowed to stand? Will America allow it? And how will the Gulf countries respond to it? I think there will be a lot of pushing and shoving in the next few months. And as I said, I don't see a quick diplomatic off-ramp. But I don't think America and the Gulf will accept this, will tolerate a situation where Iran has a veto right over transit through the Strait of Hormuz.
1: And where does Singapore stand in terms of never paying Iran's shipping tolls in the Strait of Hormuz? Because isn't the rubber hitting the road now, Minister, with global shipping lines facing catastrophic daily insurance costs?
2: This is, for us, is an existential question, and it's a matter of principle, matter of international law, and we will go...
1: So that position remains unchanged?
2: Absolutely. I mean, our adherence to UNCLOS, Convention on the Law of the Sea, the right of transit passage, freedom of navigation and overflight through straits used for international navigation, those, for us, are non-negotiable. And the reason for that is not because we're taking sides in the Gulf, but because in our own neighbourhood, the Straits of Malacca, the Straits of Singapore. Strait of Singapore is even much narrower.
1: Yes.
2: It's about 2 nautical miles. And far more trade flows through the Strait of Singapore than even the Strait of Hormuz. This is essential to our role, to our economic performance, and therefore non-negotiable on our, from our perspective.
1: Is this looking like a prolonged crisis and a quagmire?
2: That's going to
1: equal or... drag on for as long as Russia-Ukraine has dragged on?
2: It's going to drag on. Think of this as a low-grade fever that's going to persist for months. And the question, therefore, is resilience.
1: Months, if not years?
2: I don't want to get into years, but certainly for the medium term. And therefore, the question is economic resilience. How are your supply chains? What are your alternatives? Are you able to afford higher energy prices? Are you able to deal with volatility? Do you have access to diversity of sources? And if you look again at what we've been doing, we've been paying particular attention to the security of supplies. And if you look at our agreements, say, with Australia or with New Zealand and others, you know, to secure the security of essential supplies.
1: And let's talk about that, Minister. Singapore relies on imported LNG for 95% of its power. And has this vulnerability exposed, effectively, your hesitation on nuclear energy? And is domestic nuclear energy now a viable option for Singapore that you are actively looking at?
2: Well, let's deal with it at two levels,
1: right?
2: The fact that we have an LNG terminal was made deliberately more than a decade ago in order to ensure that we had strategic options. Basically, LNG is a global commodity. You can get it from all over the world. It's not just the Middle East. You can get it from Africa, you can get South America. You can get it from Alaska, Canada, right? So that's the first point. The second point is that we have been very, very careful to maintain sanctity of contract. And in fact, a curious thing which has emerged is that we don't have any oil and gas in Singapore, but we're the world's busiest bunkering port, the third largest oil trading hub, the sixth largest refining and petrochemical hub in the world. Not bad for a place with no oil and gas of our own. But because of this hub status, in fact, the total volume of oil and gas and distillates and products being processed through Singapore far exceeds our own domestic consumption. This has given us, you know, I don't want to be complacent, but it has given us some measure of a buffer.
1: Sir.
2: But the key point is we must be prepared to pay full international price for energy. And therefore, you'll notice in both our domestic policies, we don't subsidize oil or gas or energy. We charge full rate. But we, however, from a political perspective, we also ensure that less well-off families have cash, have a credit in their utility accounts so that they can afford and will get through this whatever happens.
1: And that really speaks to the affordability crisis, which is a global phenomenon at the moment. From a diversification point of view, is nuclear energy an option for Singapore?
2: Now, that's the second point. And the answer is today's technology, no. Because the exclusion zone, if anything went wrong, would extend far beyond Singapore. So we have to look carefully, and I say very, very carefully, at other technologies, smaller scale, modular scale, and our particular emphasis is on safety. So that's something which we have to look at seriously, but we have to look at it carefully and deliberately over the years to come. No hasty decisions.
1: Understood. Minister, at the United Nations, you warned that AI is advancing faster than our capacity to manage its existential risks. You called for global rules of the road. Given the rivalry between US and China, is a unified UN framework on AI safety actually enforceable, or are we heading towards a fractured, unsafe tech Cold War?
2: It's very, very difficult, but it doesn't mean it is any less essential. And that's why I call for a possible UN framework convention on AI safety. Let me give you our take from Singapore's side. There's no question this is a platform technology. Enormous promise and also great peril. I think if you look at the headlines over the last few months, the proliferation of agents, the loss of control of autonomous agents, the potential for bad actors to misuse or abuse AI technologies, and the still to be processed social, economic, political impact on our societies of AI. There's no question that this is both risk and promise.
1: Just on who the bad actors are, is DPRK, North Korea, increasingly being seen and increasingly responsible as a bad actor originating cyber attacks on nation states and
2: institutions? I would not confine the definition of bad actors to state actors. You will also have a significant risk from non-state actors. So that we don't even need to get into that. Anyway, the risk is clear. The point, however, is that because of the rivalry between the two foremost countries at this, which is basically China and the US, because of the great financial incentives and payback for the leading companies, it's very hard to get everyone to say, can we take a step back and put some brakes on? But the analogy which I've given is that actually what Singapore hopes for is an acceleration of AI development, but just like an F1 car, to drive quickly, you need both a powerful engine and you need good brakes. And then the moment your car gets onto the normal streets or crosses boundaries, you need a highway code. You need to decide, are you going to drive on the left or right? And that red lights mean the same thing in all the capitals. So that's where we are coming from. The second point at a more domestic level, beyond the acceleration of AI globally, is that we want to apply it in a way across our economy that increases productivity. And this is crucial because you don't need to be developing frontier models, but can you improve your economy workflow by workflow to increase productivity, improve wages, and to enhance your competitiveness? So that's what we're focused on. And the third area is to get our societies to adapt to this new technology.
1: Exactly.
2: And that's the social, political, and all the other compromises and discussions. Yes, absolutely.
1: The concern is that the AI bubble is going to burst. And AI and tech has been such a big driver of Singapore's economic success story and exports. Do you fear a burst in the AI bubble, and what could be the ripple effects?
2: So as I started this session, I said I have been surprised at the resilience, in fact, the performance of our economy.
1: Yes.
2: Considering a world where globalization, the disruption of supply chains, wars, the paralysis in the WTO, we were very, very worried. And yet here we are at 6.1%. Why? And I think AI is a big part of why our economies in Southeast Asia are doing well despite all these headwinds. Right? Now, as a person with public responsibilities, you always have to worry most when you are apparently doing better than what you had projected. And if you look at the American stock market, the S&P 500 or any metric of market shares, I think last night the S&P 500 reached
1: a new record.
2: But if you drill through that, a big chunk of that is due to a handful of companies who are the AI majors. And you can't help thinking about the last industrial revolution. You had a similar burst of industrial capacity and even market capitalization for railroads, for electricity, for steel.
1: Yes.
2: I personally believe we are entering another gilded age. There will be greater inequality accruing to those who own and master the technology. But we also know from gilded ages, you can also get bubbles.
1: Yes.
2: And you need to be aware that there's never believe this time is different.
1: Especially in a higher rates environment,
2: yes.
1: Potentially. Dr.
2: And
1: Vivian,
2: yes.
1: It's been a fascinating conversation. I wish we had more time, but we have to leave it there. Thank you very much indeed,
2: as always.
1: Dr. Vivian Balakrishnan there, Minister of Foreign Affairs of Singapore. Coming up on the programme, JP, B Capital has a front row seat to this AI revolution that we were talking about and is rewriting both healthcare and the enterprise tech sectors. So we'll catch up with BCAP's Raj Ganguly, who will weigh in on some of these frothy tech valuations and the BCAP exit strategy. That's coming up as we continue our coverage here at the Milken Asia Summit here in Singapore. JP.
0: Can't wait for that conversation, Sree. But elsewhere in Southeast Asia, we want to focus our attention on the country in the eastern part of this region, the Philippines, with inflation there for the month of September reaching a three-year highest, higher global oil prices. Adverse weather conditions continue pushing up prices of transport, utilities, and food. While the consumer price index rose 7.2% higher from 1.7% a year ago, we also saw core inflation up 4.7% from 2.6% a year earlier. And ING's Dipali Bargava said inflation remains a key risk for the Philippine economy. Here's part of why she thinks that is the case when she spoke to us just the other day.
3: So Philippines, of course, and we just saw the number coming in, and it's much higher than expected. So I think Philippines is one of the economies where transmission has been 100%, but for the rest of the economies, it's been delayed. So you've not seen the pain point yet come through either on consumer prices or on margins. And I think if oil prices continue to remain high for an extended period of time, then you see that happen over a period of time. So I think inflation is a key risk, in my view.
0: What does this mean for the state of Philippine businesses? Well, let's bring in Mariana Zobel de Ayala, the managing director for Ayala Corporation, one of the largest conglomerates in the Philippines, who's with us now at the SGX. A lot of interesting conversations there, Mariana, but of course I have to start off with a bit of a serious tone here. Inflation, we see it continue to remain persistently high and sticky in the Philippines. I do wonder what it's doing to consumer sentiment and how that might be affecting the business outlook for companies like Ayala that seem to have seen growth slow down quite significantly over the last couple of years.
4: Absolutely. Well, thanks so much for having us, JP. I think ultimately, it's no secret that the Philippines imports most of its oil. Inflation is something we've been watching carefully. Obviously, yesterday came out at 7.2. I think, we look at our malls as a proxy for kind of consumer spend. Last half, our leasing and hospitality grew about 9%. So still relatively healthy, but probably it's an indication of kind of a more premium market that's less affected. We're noticing that our retailers are slightly more cautious with their expansion. So we're doing what we can to make sure we incentivize that interest and continue to keep consumption moving where we can.
0: Yeah, we've seen energy continue to really weigh on the Philippine economy and consumption. And because we import 96% of our oil through the Strait of Hormuz outside fashion, some argue that maybe the energy woes and inflationary woes of the Philippines are more structural. Can more be done to address inflation, do you think, from the business standpoint, and thus also unlock some of the potential that seems to have been waylaid over the last couple of months?
4: Absolutely. I think we've seen, you know, around the region how countries have chosen to incentivize accordingly. You know, we were just talking about how exciting it is to see the Philippines think more about advanced manufacturing together with countries like the U.S. and Japan. I think it's an incredible opportunity. I think it's going to require some very structured incentives, especially around energy, which has been kind of the main reason why the Philippines hasn't been able to catapult into kind of a more manufacturing-oriented industry and has been more anchored around services and exporting of those services.
0: And there's also hope that this PAC Silica initiative that's being launched, this multi-national link chain led by the United States, which the Philippines wants to take part in, can unlock some of that advanced manufacturing. And a lot has been said about the Philippines possibly losing out on the AI trend and a lot of the investments being felt across our neighbors in Southeast Asia. Can more be done to unlock that? And what do you think are going to be key, actually, for corporates and for the government to get right to make sure that we don't miss out on the AI train?
4: Well, we live it firsthand. We manage about, at Ayala Land, we manage about 70 office buildings. And so we're watching that trend very closely. You know, people often ask, and for me, it's not really a matter of our office portfolio, of concern for our office portfolio. It's really a matter of kind of global, of the economic strength of the country. I think that I feel that in the short term, actually, AI will help us leapfrog any issues that we're facing in terms of education. I think I really take my hat off to the president, the government, for coming up with the National AI Task Force to be able to upskill. I think there are spaces that we can really play in that are very specific that Filipinos can continue to own. And as Ayala Land, we're really focused on attracting what are called GCCs, or kind of global capability centers, which are really corporate outsourced functions, which are a little bit more less affected by kind of bigger trends in AI, because they kind of train internally.
0: Moving up the value chain is going to be very important for companies like Ayala. And recently, you also inked a $700 million investment partnership from Mitsubishi. I believe they're taking a 15% stake. And, you know, this is not the first time Ayala and Mitsubishi have actually joined hands to look at mutually beneficial business opportunities. What does this unlock for the partnership that that Ayala has with Mitsubishi?
4: Yeah, you know, it's been super exciting, JP. And I think there's been a lot of focus on the capital side of things. And obviously the, you know, 45 billion peso, 120 billion peso yen capital does a lot for us in being able to reinvest in our businesses that we have a lot of conviction in and that we feel might be undervalued. But it really goes beyond the capital. I think it's really a partnership, a continuation of a 52-year strategic partnership, and one where we can learn from their capabilities. I think, you know, if you see the success of what Mitsubishi has done in the past few years, right, I think they've increased their share price over 7 times. And I think the discipline with, in terms of capital management and portfolio management, is something we're very excited to learn from. It's also, there's a lot of overlaps in terms of industries we work in. So I think there's so much we can learn from what they do in real estate, what they do in energy, what they do in logistics. And this has actually been, you know, a playbook that Ayala has worked off for some time. In health, we partnered with actually ABC Impact or Temasek. In logistics, with APC Moller. With Globe, we partnered with Singtel. So we really look to some of the largest global experts to help supercharge the businesses that we have great conviction in.
0: But because Ayala has its footprint across many sectors, what's top of mind, or what's top of the laundry list for deploying some of this capital? And what do you think are some of the top strategic priorities to making sure this capital can go to these in an effective fashion?
4: We see a lot of opportunity in real estate. Ayala Land, I mean, it's no secret that, you know, that the decline in Ayala Land share price is a reflection in really some softness in certain parts of the real estate industry. I think that being said, we're doing a lot. We've brought down our inventory levels from what was at 22 months in 2024 to 15 months in the first half of this year, which is significant. So that's really on the residential side, which has been kind of the most challenged from a demand standpoint. But what's really exciting is we're using the opportunity to really invest in our leasing and hospitality, which is really the recurring income side, which excites from kind of in terms of the regularity of cash flows for an investor. So we have we're increasing our CapEx allocation to 30%, which is 3 times what it's been historically. We have about 800,000 of gross leasable area in construction or planning that we're going to deploy over the next few years in building malls. We have another 300,000 in offices. Mm-hmm. So we're really looking to grow kind of the leasing side of our business.
0: All right. Marianne, I have to ask you also, since we're talking about Japan, and there's some parallels right now because the peso is at record lows at the moment. And we have heard Japan also is dealing with a very weak yen. And conglomerates there have started to raise the alarm, saying that a weak yen is not necessarily good for them because it's now making the cost of doing business very high. Is the Philippines and our Philippine conglomerates like Ayala also facing similar issues where a weak peso might be supporting exports but making the cost of doing business because of how much we import in terms of inputs actually even harder? Is there a point now where the peso weakness might actually be a detriment to companies like Ayala?
4: Yeah, I think we trust that the central bank is doing what they need to do to balance all the different elements involved. I think ultimately, as we're better positioned and more focused on kind of a more advanced manufacturing industry base, a weak peso could benefit us. But I think from our view, we look to control what we can. We kind of manage the inputs that we can as a company.
0: Mm-hmm. Is there an ideal place where the peso actually becomes less of a drag on your input costs and actually gives you that favorable competitive advantage when you're talking about putting your services up against some of your global competitors?
4: Well, I think generally, I mean, for a lot of the kind of service export, it's a benefit.
0: Okay.
4: And the hope is that we can kind of extend that to kind of manufacturing export as well. At some point in the future with the plans that the government has with the Luzon Economic Corridor, Pax Silica, etc.
0: So we'll see if this weak peso actually turns to a benefit if the many things that are needed to unlock Pax Silica actually benefit companies like Ayala and the country in general. Mariana Isabel de Ayala, thank you so much for joining
4: us
0: today,
4: JP,
0: on Squawk Box and outlining the outlook for the Philippine economy from the eyes of one of the country's oldest and largest conglomerates. Well, quick check on markets currently trading in Asia, shaping up just like this in the first 2 hours. And again, we're waiting for some of the other markets to come online. But so far, we're seeing the Nikkei 225 back in the red after that brief sojourn, keeping its nose above water. It's now down by about 0.3%, while the KOSPI trying to keep itself balanced, at least, or to the upside at 6,946 points. And the ASX 200 still in the red, down by about 0.05%. Stay tuned for the rest of the market opens at the top of the next hour because Taiwan, Singapore, and Malaysia all set to open in just a couple of minutes. We're back in two. Don't go away.

0: even while enjoying your favorite seated activities.
1: You're watching Squawk Box. A quick check on markets currently shaping up in Asia. And after a shaky start, we're seeing the Nikkei 225 in Japan and the South Korean Kospi shaking off early losses and now back in the green, up by

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1: It is 9 a.m. sharp here in Singapore with the Straits Times Index coming online and actually opening about 0.5% in the red. You're watching Squawk Box Asia. I'm JP Yong here at the Singapore Exchange, and here are your headlines this hour. Asian stocks fail to sustain the handoff from Wall Street, where the tech sector powered the S&P 500 and the NASDAQ to all-time highs. Stocks also finding support from retreat in Treasury yields. Worries about supply constraints due to the weather and Iran-backed Houthi attacks in Saudi Arabia are driving oil prices higher in Asian trade. That's outweighing news of increased supplies of Middle Eastern crude. And the United States' trade deficit widened sharply in August as the U.S. imported more crude oil, gold, and semiconductors, pushing the total imbalance nearly $106 billion, well above analysts' expectations.

0: And a happy update to all of you. We kick off with a look at where crude futures are trending today. We talked about oil resuming its upward trend today, and you can see it on the board there with Brent crude now above $101 a barrel, up about 0.9% so far in today's session. Higher or rising crude oil prices perhaps also capping sentiment in Asia somewhat, explaining why equities are looking a bit sluggish today. WTI also fighting itself now above $90 a barrel yet again. As we mentioned, Singapore, Malaysia, and Taiwan having just joined the trading day. And a quick check of where they are at the open shows that there are matching shades of red across the board. The Bursa of Malaysia trying to at least find its footing and just trading flat to the downside. But the Straits Times Index, the leading laggard in this part of the world, down by about 0.5%, while the TAIEX in Taipei opening 0.3% lower in their session out there. Japan, South Korea, and Australia having been open for an hour now. And we're trying to see if there is a bit of a recovery, that is. And we saw the Nikkei 225 and the Kospi flirting with some gains in the 8 o'clock hour. But again, they are now back to losing ways. The Nikkei 225 down by about 0.25%, and the Kospi in the red by about 0.1%. The ASX 200 flat to the downside so far at 8,734 points. Let's bring in our Easy Asia reporter, Lisa Kim, for a look at how markets are shaping up. That's a snapshot of where these indices are going. But what else do we know under the hood so far this midweek?
1: Yeah, JP. So let's take a look at how stocks in the Southeast Asia region are faring. As you can see, Straits Times Index, Malaysia and Taiwan all in the red. Straits Times Index yesterday closed higher for a second straight day, but today it is in the red. So we'll continue to keep tabs on if it changes course to close for higher for the third straight day. Malaysian stocks are also kickstarting the trading day. All eyes are on that country's 2027 budget plan. That's set to be announced later this week. Investors are expecting measures to boost wages and consumption and also continue spending on energy infrastructure. Indonesia comes online in about an hour. We got announcements from FTSE Russell the past few hours saying that it is keeping Indonesia's status as secondary emerging market unchanged as it continues to monitor how the country's capital market reforms play out. Indonesia's benchmark index is down roughly 30% this year, making it one of the worst, in fact, the worst performer among regional peers. But some positive news for the region. Yesterday, the World Bank raised its annual economic growth forecast for this region to 4.5% thanks to AI and tech exports. But it also, of course, warned that the region's heavy dependence on AI make it vulnerable should there be a crash, should there be a reversal, not a crash, a reversal when it comes to this AI boom.
0: And I think there's a lot of questions about whether or not this rally that we're seeing across broad markets is a bit imbalanced, leading towards tech and AI. I do wonder, though, Lisa, if there is a part to be played right now by the fact that we're seeing oil rising once again. And again, perhaps some sensitivity towards energy shocks, especially with Brent crude now above $101 a barrel.
1: Mm-mm. Yep, that's right. That could be one reason that's pushing equities down this morning. You know, Kospi did eke out small gains, but now Kospi is also in the red, although largely flat. You know, Korea's three-year treasury bonds surpassed the 4% mark for the first time in 3 years last week. Treasury bonds are below the 4% mark now after that country's finance minister, Lee Hyung-in, said last week that authorities could conduct treasury bond buybacks or use excess tax revenue to reduce bond issuance. He repeated that statement yesterday to lawmakers during an annual parliamentary hearing, saying that he is considering additional cuts in bond issuance depending on market conditions. So while South Korean bonds are edging higher this morning across the curve, for the most part, I think investors are breathing a sigh of relief that it's sort of below that 4% mark when it comes to three-year Korea Treasury bonds. Taiwan's benchmark index booked record closing high yesterday, but that stocks, I think, are in the red today. So we'll keep tabs on how that market fares. When it comes to Nikkei 225, it's also in the red, but I think mostly flat. Advantest, which is one of the big AI names in Japan, hit two consecutive record closes as of yesterday. So we'll also have to keep tabs on how that stock fares. And when it comes to the yen, it weakened to the 158 level to the dollar last night after a report about Japan's pension giant, GPIF. GPIF, you know, JP was expected, or investors speculated that the GPIF might increase allocation to Japan bonds. Right now, GPIF splits its allocation, so 25% Japan bonds, 25% Japan equities, 25% foreign equities, 25% foreign bonds. But there had been speculation that GPIF might raise allocation to Japan bonds to help calm the Japan bond market. But Bloomberg reported that no such discussions took place, which I think is what is pushing JGB yields. They were higher, but now they're down today, but elevated.
0: Yeah, absolutely. Again, watching out for that Japanese yen that weakened today, but not really doing much to support some of the sentiment for the exporters on the Nikkei 225. And definitely worth watching how the sluggish Wednesday might play out for Asian markets. Yeah. Lisa, very comprehensive update and roundup of where markets are heading in the early hours today. We thank you so much for that as well. And on the economic front out in the United States, latest data shows that the U.S. trade deficit widened to just over $105 billion in August as imports related to the AI build-out surged. That's the widest gap since the record deficit in March of last year before President Donald Trump's Liberation Day announcement on reciprocal tariffs on U.S. trading partners. Elsewhere, China has responded to the European Union's latest trade measures, calling it a, quote, protectionist move. In a statement by the country's Commerce Ministry, Beijing urged both France and Germany to uphold openness, cooperation, and free trade. This comes after France and Germany jointly proposed a new rapid action measure to tackle trade imbalances with other countries, most likely China, a few days before EU leaders are set to meet to discuss Chinese overcapacity issues. Well, let's discuss the outlook for Asian and emerging markets with Sean Taylor, Chief Investment Officer of Matthews Asia, joining us live from Hong Kong. Sean, it's great to have you with us. And I do want to start off with how markets are reacting so far this Wednesday. It seems that Asian markets didn't get the memo from that rally we saw overnight on Wall Street, and happening also on the back of signs that Treasury yields are starting to inch up again. And of course, we have oil back above $101 a barrel. Could that be one of the reasons why sentiment has been capped so far this midweek out in Asia, based on what we're seeing in the first few hours of trade here?
2: Yes, it might be, but it also might be that we're going through earnings season, and so people are really waiting for a bit more certainty in the earnings, which they should see in the next couple of weeks. One of the phenomena that's happened actually since the summer is that, you know, after the fall in July, globally, we've had markets crawl back, and the Nasdaq's 10% higher than it was before the fall, and emerging markets in Asia are about flat. So Asia's definitely playing catch up. And one of the reasons, I think, is because Asia, the best story in Asia at the moment is still AI and technology. It's not hurt by rising oil as much as other areas, or, treasuries going up. But the US tech was quite cheap after the fall in the market. So I think global investors have preferred US tech. And I just think it's a laggard. I think in the next couple of months, we'll see the catch up that Asian tech will outperform.
0: Yeah, I mean, a lot of people have been talking about this American exceptionalism and how these U.S. tech shares are seem to be immune, not just to higher oil prices, as you mentioned, but also that of higher yields. It's a very interesting setup because we're seeing this market exuberance, despite the fact that these 10-year yields at some of their highest levels in about two decades. It's a strange setup, though, for this fourth quarter. How should we read into this? Is this something that gives us comfort or concern as we head deeper into the fourth quarter of this year?
2: Yeah, I think the rule book was always, you know, be worried about equity yields go up to 5, and this time it's different. I think it's the narrative because the US economy is growing and earnings are incredibly strong. Now, I don't think if yields go up much further, it's obviously going to put a dampener on all sentiment. But the US economy is growing, and more importantly, the stock market earnings are growing. We had 50% last quarter. If you take out exceptionals, it was 33%. This is just to clarify the US stock market. And estimates are for 25 this quarter. So that's pretty positive. It's also coming through in Asia as well. So I think if the area that's generating those earnings is not as sensitive to oil prices or to US Treasury yields as it has been in the past, particularly the US companies have huge amounts of cash or cheap funding. So they're not. It's not as sensitive. Where other areas of the economy, the consumer, countries in Asia, like maybe India, which get more sensitive to rates and oil, are lagging. And you can see that in earnings revisions.
0: Yeah. So it seems that as long as earnings continue to support the sentiment in U.S. markets, especially in the tech space, it seems that might be able to at least assuage a lot of the worries coming from other parts of the markets. Based off of that, Sean, what are your expectations now for earnings season in the United States, given it's around the corner and given it does seem to be playing a bigger part in setting the tone, not just for U.S. markets, but global markets in general?
2: Well, we're positive. We're looking for 20 to 25% earnings growth in the US on the quarter, mainly driven by tech and AI. Interestingly, the earnings that have come out already, some that came out overnight, they've been really positive about long-term guidance. So, you know, one of the things is AI sustainable? Is that CapEx sustainable? Some of the long-term guidance going into 2030 is incredible. And if that comes through, that's obviously a great support. And when we bring that back to Asia, it's huge support for the semis and for the semiconductor chain and the AI supply chain. Because, you know, in Asia, we're the picks and shovels of AI. We really benefit from the CapEx and from the growing market share and from that demand exceeding supply. So that's very, very positive coming through.
0: Yeah. Speaking of Asia, since you did bring up the word catch-up as well, one market here comes to mind, not just because of the catch-up gap that seems to be growing, but also because there's such a prominent player in the AI race. I'm talking about China. While the S&P 500 and NASDAQ are at record highs, we're seeing the CSI 300 and the Hang Seng down by about 5.9% so far. What do you think is keeping them a bit more subdued versus the United States? And what is the potential for them to catch up by the end of this year or early next year?
2: Well, look, one of the hardest questions that fund managers like myself have to answer is, you know, does Korea and Taiwan continue to carry on being the outperformer? And what's going to happen with the laggard markets like China and India? And actually, the tech side of China has done incredibly well. Some of the small, but very much in the small cap. And it got hurt a lot by, you know, selling off of quant funds and a lot more volatility, as did Korea, than the US market. So people are they need to have quite a high appetite for risk to go back into those stocks. But the earnings are coming through. The ecosystem is growing. So that's positive for the medium term. The rest of the China market is, there's nothing wrong with it. It's just growth isn't quite what it was. And the earnings delta is going down, not up. And so, you know, if you're looking through to next year, we're saying, well, actually, China's very cheap. But the earnings are about 13, 14%. But every week we see them being downgraded. So maybe they end up about 8%. So I think all eyes are on the third quarter results out of China to see if we have some stabilization in margins going down, in earnings coming down. And once we get that stabilization, I think that we will see a pickup. So, you know, our framework really is we'll see 10 to 15%, maybe a little bit more if markets get really excited in Korea and Taiwan till the end of the year. But we'll probably see 5 to 7 in China.
0: Mm-hmm. What do you think is keeping earnings in China rather constrained when you compare it to other markets? Is it because the macro outlook is still a bit uncertain, or could it be something along the lines of, say, more intense competition across various sectors that might be subduing margins and thus also capping any possible upside for earnings in that market?
2: Yeah, I mean, I think one of the issues really is the composition of the market. So a lot of the e-commerce companies, although they are putting more money into AI and technology, are still subsidizing the consumer. And so they're still, you know, knocking their margins every month. And as you say, overcompeting. And they've also gone from being very cash flow positive to needing cash. And we've seen some quite prominent companies raise money in the last month or two. So that's a big difference. And then generally, the consumer's subdued. It's still growing, but it's not growing anything like it was in the past. And then when you get the financial areas, bond yields are down, economic activity is quite subdued. You're not seeing the stimulus in the market. You're not seeing the loan growth coming through. So earnings are, you know, costs are going up everywhere, as we know, and earnings are coming down a bit. So it's not a dreadful story. It's just relative to this great story in North Asia where you're seeing earnings being upgraded almost every day.
0: Yeah. You said perhaps the first quarter will be a moment of truth for Chinese markets in early next year. But because valuations are already quite cheap in China vis-a-vis the United States now, are there any? Is it too early to start looking for possible bargains and values out there, especially? And if so, which sectors might be worth taking a peek under to look for some of these possible bargains, Sean?
2: Yeah. Just to clarify, I mentioned the third quarter results. So I do think by the first quarter, we might have a much more positive outlook for China because the comps on the data gets better. We think that, you know, the real story in China is in technology and AI, them building up the equivalent of the hyperscalers in the US and their own self-sufficiency. And that's really involved in anything to do with the picks and shovels of AI and technology. But they tend to be small cap and they're not very big in the index. So you have to have more of a basket approach. We do see some good value in financials. The saving systems are changing. Banks are cheap. They offer good protection and insurance companies are cheap as well. A lot of the consumer companies are cheap. They're getting better, but we don't see a catalyst at the moment. So we've been a bit cautious there. And the market just seems to not be interested in them. They've got, when you're looking at Asia and emerging markets, sometimes it's a relative game. You know, and if there are better opportunities, people fund it from stocks that are okay, but not really growing as much. I think one of the trends in China is the dividend yield side, is that particularly in mainland China, there is a great need for enhancing yield. And that puts a lot of positive support for Hong Kong type stocks, which are particularly Chinese stocks listed in Hong Kong, where you get an up lift in the yield. And so you have that barbell approach, which is positive. So, you know, we've got to remember when July happened, China was an outperformer. So it's a good diversifier. Look for the higher growth areas, but just manage the risk.
0: All right. Sean, we only have about 2 minutes left. I do want to ask you about where this leaves Asia's emerging markets in the picture, because it seems that the continued driver of tech and AI seems to be what's driving sentiment in this part. Does that mean that emerging markets, with the exception of South Korea and Taiwan, might still get left in the dust? Or are we starting to see opportunities emerge in some of these sectors, whether it be from a valuation perspective or perhaps a possible growth perspective as well?
2: Valuations are very cheap in emerging markets, and we have three main drivers that are driving earnings in a structural way in the next few years. One is AI and the whole supply chain. The second is industrialization. Now, that is not worked at the moment. I mean, it's worked, but not relative to AI. That's a really interesting area. Overnight, we're hearing more nuclear talks between Korea and the US, there's a lot of Asian companies that can really benefit from that. And the third is value up corporate governance. What's happening in Japan? What's happening in Korea? What's happening in selected markets in ASEAN? And I think those drivers, are going to generate earnings growth which are far superior to the US and Europe for the next few years. And you can buy it at a very attractive level. The short-term headwind of why we're not seeing any rotation is what we were talking about at the beginning of the conversation, is that rates are higher. The oil price is higher, and that just puts on the margin, puts pressure on the rotation trade out of AI. So that's why we're saying we do think that until those global factors, have calmed down, the treasuries have come down, the oil price has come down, and we've got to watch the El Nino effect as well, we do think that AI and tech will be the leader. And we balance that by buying financials and commodity stocks. But emerging markets can change very quickly. I mean, what's happening in Brazil is very exciting. The market is incredibly cheap. Forecasts for interest rates to go down maybe 400 basis points over the next couple of years. That could lead to a huge re-rating in the market. Bolsonaro got more votes than expected in the first round, which means he's very likely to win the second round. And, that could lead to privatization, to more money coming into the market, fantastic multiples. The rest of emerging markets does need commodities to pick up.
0: Mm-hmm.
2: Prices have been picking up. The stocks haven't. And I think, yet again, they're sort of seen as global cyclicals. And when yields are where they are, people are a little bit cool.
0: So that's the outlook, at least. And we'll see if these things do play out for emerging markets as we end near the end of the year. Sean Taylor from Matthews Asia, appreciate the time, sir. And we hope to see you back again here on Squawk Box Asia. Taking a quick break, but back in about 2 minutes.

0: 1-800-707-2637.
1: Welcome back to Squawk Box Asia. Asian markets, and another quick check of how they're doing in the Wednesday morning session. We're seeing that markets continue to trade on the back foot, with the Nikkei 225 and the KOSPI both in the red, down by about 0.4 and 0.5% each. The TAIEX now is trying to stage a bit of a rally out on Taipei, and they're holding on to gains about 0.2%, but elsewhere in the ASX 200, the Straits Times Index in Singapore, and the Bursa Malaysia in Kuala Lumpur, all stuck in the red. North Asian tech stocks worth watching out for, especially given tech stocks in the U.S. did lead the rally that pushed the S&P 500 and the Nasdaq to record highs. It's not the same, a bit more mixed when you look across prominent Asian tech shares. We're seeing the likes of SK Hynix down by about 1.1% in contrast to Samsung's 0.5% intraday gain. Meanwhile, out in Tokyo, Kyocera and Tokyo Electron both falling by significant fashion. Kyocera plunging by 3.7% so far today. It also a bit mixed among the chip makers out in Taiwan. TSMC down by 0.2%, and United Micro up by more than 1% so far in today's session. In other AI news, Meta is announcing new partnerships to help its Muse agent navigate e-commerce more smoothly, as more businesses prepare to interact more with AI bots. CNBC's Kate Rooney has this report.
2: You have Walmart, Meta, Stripe, Sierra, a handful of other companies now teaming up to try to really set a new rule book for this new age of AI agents. The companies are introducing what they call a personal agent protocol. So it's essentially an open standard to let AI agents securely interact with businesses on customers' behalf. I talked to Brett Taylor. He's the CEO of Sierra, chairman of OpenAI, and has been spearheading this. He likened it to signing into another website with Google or Facebook, if you've ever done that. So the idea would be to help businesses verify that an AI agent is actually working for a real customer. It's not just a rogue bot, and that it has the authority to do what the customer actually wants here. Brett Taylor did tell me that it is a common standard, and without that, he's called it kind of chaos right now for businesses. So they're trying to smooth that over. Meta's Muse now has millions of users. It only launched a couple of years ago. I spoke to David Singleton over there. I talked to yesterday. He said that people are now using it for everything from signing kids up for classes, booking doctor's appointments, and that other companies have pushed back on AI bots overall. We've seen examples of Amazon blocking Muse from accessing its website over some of these concerns, also blocked Perplexity. OpenAI and Anthropic are not part of the group, we should note, but Brett Taylor does expect some of these rivals to work together and join the open standard. That's sort of the way that's going to have to work here, is everybody's going to have to sign on board.
1: And in just a little bit, Hong Kong markets will be coming online in a couple of minutes, and we will be bringing you the opening trades there when Squawk Box Asia returns.

0: the chip makers out in Taiwan. TSMC down by 0.2%, and United Micro up by more than 1% so far in today's session. In other AI news, Meta is announcing new partnerships to help its Muse agent navigate e-commerce more smoothly as more businesses prepare to interact more with AI bots. CNBC's Kate Rooney has this report.
1: You have Walmart, Meta, Stripe, Sierra, a handful of other companies now teaming up to try to really set a new rule book for this new age of AI agents. The companies are introducing what they call a personal agent protocol. So it's essentially an open standard to let AI agents securely interact with businesses on customers' behalf. I talked to Brett Taylor. He's the CEO of Sierra, chairman of OpenAI, and has been spearheading this. He likened it to signing into another website with Google or Facebook, if you've ever done that. So the idea would be to help businesses verify that an AI agent is actually working for a real customer. It's not just a rogue bot, and that it has the authority to do what the customer actually wants here. Brett Taylor did tell me that it is a common standard, and without that, he's called it kind of chaos right now for businesses. So they're trying to smooth that over. Meta's Muse now has millions of users. It only launched a couple of years ago. I spoke to David Singleton over there. I talked to yesterday. He said that people are now using it for everything from signing kids up for classes, booking doctor's appointments, and that other companies have pushed back on AI bots overall. We've seen examples of Amazon blocking Muse from accessing its website over some of these concerns, also blocked Perplexity. OpenAI and Anthropic are not part of the group, we should note, but Brett Taylor does expect some of these rivals to work together and join the open standard. That's sort of the way that's going to have to work here, is everybody's going to have to sign on board.
0: And in just a little bit, Hong Kong markets will be coming online in a couple of minutes, and we will be bringing you the opening trades there when Squawk Box Asia returns.

0: 800-545-5522.
1: Welcome back to Squawk Box Asia. Markets in Hong Kong having just come online, and we are seeing that Hang Seng is opening in the red. Now, keep in mind, mainland markets are still out of play today, but we'll be back trading starting tomorrow. The Hang Seng Index, you mentioned, down by about a fifth of a percent in the first 15 seconds of trading out in Hong Kong, with the Hang Seng Tech Index also down by a similar fashion. Let's take a look at where the heavyweights on the Hang Seng are trending so far. And this midweek shows that it is a bit testy and a bit challenging for many of them. The one exception, AIA, which is trying to keep its nose above water and trading about a fifth of a percent in the green. Meanwhile, tech stalwarts, Alibaba and Tencent, both down. Alibaba trading more than 1% in the red. We've got HSBC and China Construction Bank also trading lower in today's session. Not a great start for financials listed out in Hong Kong as well. Now, staying in China, French AI company Mistral unveiling a new flagship AI model, which it claims is the most capable open model outside of China by, quote, a substantial margin. The Mistral Large 4 is a model that the company says is particularly effective at tasks related to cyber, manufacturing, finance, and multimodal, but still lags behind the frontier models in areas such as coding. Remember, Mistral has long been considered a European rival to the likes of OpenAI and Anthropic. Shifting gears to the crypto patch, and with Bitcoin at the moment still finding itself trading lower, down by about half a percent to $85,295 per coin. And again, it's also looking a bit heady and a bit sluggish across the other parts of the crypto patch, either falling by about 0.8%. And we also have the likes of XRP down by about half a percent so far into today's session. That sets the stage for our tech correspondent, Arjun Karpal, who joins us live from the big crypto event here in Singapore, which is Token 2049. Arjun, a lot of guests, a lot of great voices and people you've been speaking today, and the hits keep on coming. Who do you have with you at this time?
2: Absolutely, JP. The big conversations continue now with Joe Lubin, who is the CEO of MetaMask and the co-founder, of course, of Ethereum as well. Joe, great to have you here. Thank you for joining me. Joe, let's just kick off with kind of the macro picture, the markets. You know, everyone's asking the question, is the crypto winter over? What's your view?
3: So the crypto winter has actually been over for quite a while, depending on your perspective. So from the institutional side of things, that sort of activity, the recognition that Ethereum as a credibly neutral, censorship resistant, highly reliable digital asset settlement layer, it's already won its category as the smart contract platform for the next generation economy. What we're seeing in stables and DeFi and real world assets confirms that. We're now seeing those digital assets starting to make their way properly into decentralized finance and via DTCC, via SEC. We're getting indications that they're going to take a prudent, measured approach to enabling these tokenized securities to make their way into proper DeFi, to be properly composable, but make sure that everything works well before we really open the floodgates.
2: So you said that Ethereum's already won, and you know, whilst a lot of the stablecoin use cases we've seen have been built on Ethereum, there is now this kind of competitive environment where you've got other blockchains, the likes of Solana or Cardano, and others looking to get in on particularly this tokenization story around real-world assets, in particular equities as well. What does that competitive landscape to you look like when it comes to Ethereum's position versus some of these other platforms?
3: So there are other good technologies out there, but nothing holds a candle in terms of rigorous decentralization, scalability versus with respect to modularity, and so these are the kinds of constructs that are appreciated by financial institutions and financial market infrastructure. So Ethereum is in every conversation. They're also trying to take a somewhat neutral, open-minded approach, and they're being approached by the Solanas and other organizations in the space. The truth is that those organizations look more like slightly decentralized companies than public goods, rigorously decentralized infrastructure like the internet protocols and the web protocols. So, there is real clarity that the financial industry is going to be moving largely onto Ethereum, and there will be other protocols that attach to that.
2: Is cost an issue in terms of fees, Ethereum versus some of the other platforms?
3: I would say it's not really an issue. The transaction fees, the block space of Ethereum, transaction fees are very low on layer one and extremely low at layers two. We also have the ability to take private permissioned Ethereum technology and create corporate chains. And so we have a technology called synchronous composability that can enable transactions to happen across private chains, across layer two rollups, and across Ethereum layer one. That can all happen very inexpensively, and it enables organizations to have their own private infrastructure, but also be part of the Ethereum ecosystem proper by bringing all those transactions together into a composable atomic execution context.
2: Joe, the current upgrade to the Ethereum network going through term Glamsterdam is being called the biggest upgrade since the merge in 2022. What should investors expect from this upgrade? What does it mean ultimately for the network and of course the underlying ETH token?
3: So it is it's a big upgrade. It enables us to move from sequential processing of transactions to highly parallelized processing of transactions. So that's going to increase transactional throughput quite dramatically. It's going to enable us to bring some elements that were prone to decentralization in terms of block building and verification and bring that into the protocol, bring it under the tent so that it is guaranteed to operate properly and it doesn't represent any sort of potential future weakness. There's some repricing of how the Ethereum virtual machine goes and really in terms of data or guaranteed available data blobs on the network, we've been seeing the doubling, the tripling of transaction throughput and blob capacity for quite a while. And so we're going to see gas prices and these data blobs grow quite rapidly for the next 5 years in a very consistent fashion. And this upgrade facilitates that.
2: Do you believe that this will lead to new all-time highs for ETH?
3: I believe that the Ether token is intrinsic to the success of the Ethereum technology and the Ethereum ecosystem. And we are on track to create a context in which the demand for the Ether token from institutions, from machine intelligences, from even private networks, and there's just so many reasons to hold Ether or stake Ether in the protocol, in DeFi protocols, and to make use of Ether in layer twos, burning Ether. And so the more activity ramps up via agentic and institutional and the native activity, the more Ether gets burned and it turns into disinflationary, there we go, a disinflationary token, and that's going to drive tremendous demand to use Ether as a store of value in addition to using it as a functional token on the network.
2: Joe, there's been this view that as it relates to token prices specifically, investors more broadly have been, let's say, more interested in the AI story, and that's been reflected in some of the run-ups in prices we've seen in AI-related equities in particular, and maybe that sucks some of the liquidity out of the crypto token ecosystem. But there is also a view, particularly from your industry, that AI and crypto go hand in hand. What does that actually look like?
3: So they are complementary technologies. Machine intelligence gives us creativity. It gives everybody the ability to have access to the world's best expertise, best practices, tutors, etc. But it doesn't necessarily bring trust into the situation. Crypto or decentralized protocols are famous for being a new kind of trust, decentralized trust, the most rigorous form. of trust on the planet. And so we're going to see a very natural merging of machine intelligence and crypto. We're going to see credible neutrality and guaranteed execution, so that as long as you have a well-formed transaction or a well-formed program, it's guaranteed to operate properly. It's guaranteed to reduce various kinds of risks that we see in the traditional economy. And so marrying empowerment from AI with a new form of trust is going to essentially enable humans and machines together to construct a very high velocity, very high value next generation economy.
2: When it comes to the regulatory environment around all of this, whether that's tokenization, whether it's the intersection of AI and crypto, you know, there was a lot of momentum in the US around regulation, and clarity failed to pass, you know, this time around. Has that taken any of the steam out now, given the SEC and the CFTC kind of have to take over to some extent and make their own rules?
3: So when the cloture vote was happening, I was talking to a lot of people, and then that vote failed. And everyone that I spoke to on the institutional side said, this actually doesn't really matter. And I've been in rooms listening to Paul Atkins and Michael Selig of the SEC and the CFTC. They've been preparing for this for a long time. They have large staffs of lawyers, and they're taking a first principles approach to providing clarity for our industry, essentially. They are, I would call them champions of this disruptive technology that is crypto, digital assets, and decentralized protocols. And so through rulemaking, through executive orders, through no action letters, we're going to get the regulatory clarity that we wanted almost precisely. So we do want regulatory clarity on tokenized public securities. We also appreciate the first principles thinking in terms of fundraising, in terms of how automated market makers work and can be employed, in terms of how liquidity providers can be brought into the situation. And so we couldn't ask for a better situation than for the experts at the SEC and the CFTC to make the rules. Everybody's piling in now because they really do feel like, hey, we got a few years of regulatory clarity, and we're pretty certain that this is going to be seen as right. And there's going to be so much capital flowing into the industry, so much innovation in the industry, that things are going to be unrecognizable 2 years from now. And it'll be based on the rigorous of the legal approaches to this form of clarity. We're going to get legislative clarity based on exactly what the SEC and CFTC and other agencies are building.
2: Joe, it's always a pleasure speaking to you. Thank you so much for all of your insights into everything from the future of Ethereum through to the future regulation. Appreciate your time.
3: Thank you.
2: That was Joe Lubin there, the CEO of MetaMask and the co-founder of Ethereum. Now, plenty more conversations coming up here from Token 2049, including just in a few moments, Andrew Cuomo, who is the co-chair of OKX ICE, to talk more about this tokenization conversation. That is happening in just a few minutes right after this break. Stay tuned. Don't go anywhere.

0: Otter, the AI meeting agent.
1: Hi, and welcome back to Squawk Box Asia. In the crypto patch, U.S. commodities regulator CFTC is proposing a new federal framework for cryptocurrency exchanges. And they seek to bring the market under federal oversight after the Clarity Act failed to pass in Congress. CFTC Chair Michael Selig spoke to our U.S. colleagues earlier and shared why his agency is pushing for new regulation. Have a listen.
2: I am absolutely disappointed in Congress and not getting this bill to the president's desk. It's been a priority since day one. We've worked really hard to get here, but we've got statutory authority and we're going to use it. The SEC is doing the same. They issued their proposed reg crypto assets, which is kind of the framework for distributing crypto assets. And Gary Gensler was very critical of these offerings, which he and others referred to as initial coin offerings. That created a path to get the tokens into the United States with the protections of the securities laws. But the tokens themselves are not securities in most instances, so they need a place to trade. And we saw 4 years ago with the collapse of FTX, many of these exchanges, even if they're licensed at the state level, don't have market-based regulations. So we're putting in place market-based regulation, anti-manipulation, anti-fraud, segregation of customer assets, segregation of functions between brokers, exchanges, and clearing. And we expect customers to want to trade on these platforms that are federally regulated. It's an option. We don't have the ability to say every exchange needs to register with us, as the Clarity Act would have done, but we can create a federal option, and that's exactly what we're doing here today.
3: What does it mean to have a federal option? Because you say not everybody has to do it this way.
2: It's sort of like the banking model, right? You can get a charter at the state level or the federal level, and you're able to engage in certain permissible activities. With federally regulated crypto markets, you're able to offer margin, leverage, or financing. So that is a special authority that you're not able to do at the state level. States are only able to offer money transmission activity, right? These are all licensed as money transmitters, so it's more of a payment platform. They can't engage in market-based exchange activities.
3: How much leverage do you allow or can you allow, you think, in the crypto world? I ask because, you know, outside of the U.S., some of these exchanges, you know, there's 50, 100 times leverage.
2: That's right. In the United States, we've not allowed for that to happen at all, right? So if you even look at our perpetual contracts, they actually have less leverage than traditional futures contracts in most cases. Whereas if you go offshore, you see 100x, you know, plus leverage. We've not permitted that, and this will be no different. We have the same margin models and controls. So the exchanges will be working together with the staff to get these margin numbers out here in the United States for spot crypto, for futures, for perpetuals, and it'll be along the same lines. We're not going to see excessive leverage at all.
3: We talked to the head of the SEC when we were in D.C. about a week ago. We were talking about tokenization.
2: Yep.
3: And tokenizing different assets and the like. But one of the things that's so interesting about tokenization, but it gets to fraud and other questions, is whether you'd be able to monitor tokens for insider trading in the same way that you can monitor, for example, insider trading in the context of classic equities, and sort of what you think either you or the SEC are doing about things like that.
2: We're building out a very comprehensive on-chain surveillance system. So, of course, it's new to us, but we have been looking at this for many years in the context of enforcement cases. So for our new on-chain markets, platforms that want to offer derivatives and crypto directly on-chain, this is something that we've been building up and working with exchanges and other participants to get in place. But for enforcement purposes, monitoring for insider trading, that's our bread and butter. We've been doing this for some time. We, of course, work together with the SEC. We have a memorandum of understanding between the agencies, so we're working together on cross-agency
3: There's a whole bunch of new exchanges, whether they're prediction markets or other things, which typically have not had any kind of, you know, all of the things that I understand have been reported in terms of insider trading or other kinds of problems have been reported by a Kalshi or by a Polymarket or by, back to you, as opposed to you discovering it on your own.
2: It's a combination of both. The way that our markets work is that the exchanges themselves are self-regulatory organizations. They have an obligation to surveil their markets, and that's the reason we have, for example, an agency of about 850 plus, you know, typically it's been between 850, 1,000 people, and that allows us to be lean and save taxpayers' dollars, but we rely on the exchanges that we provide a license to monitor their markets.
1: And let's head back to Token 2049, where our very own colleague Arjun Karpal is standing by with yet another special and important guest. Arjun, the floor is yours. Take it away.
4: Thank you, JP. I have with me now Governor Andrew Cuomo, who is the co-chair of OKX ICE. Governor, I just want to talk about the news announced in the past few days around this 24/7 tokenized stock trading platform that you guys have announced. What is the rationale behind it?
5: Yeah, we're very excited about it. We started 3 months ago, Arjun. We announced a joint venture between OKX, which is one of the largest exchanges on the globe, and ICE, which is obviously one of the largest exchanges and on the TradFi side. And to me, the ultimate has always been the tokenization of securities, right? We talk about how tokenization can expedite the system and how it's faster, more efficient, more transparent, put it on chain. And if you can do that with American securities and open up that American securities market internationally 24/7, 3 months ago, that was the aspiration. Today is becoming a reality. The SEC announced an innovation program, which is basically a demonstration program to start it. We were one of the first to announce that we intend to launch, and that would put stocks on chain. It's a limited introduction with about 60 stocks. The SEC limits the volume, but it's the first step towards a 24/7 tokenized program to sell American equities. And it's begun.
4: But my question is, are the companies on board? Because I know you've notified companies, including Apple, NVIDIA, some of the biggest stocks in the U.S., in the world.
5: Yeah.
4: Are those companies on board, and what happens if they opt out?
5: Well, Arjun, we're in a transition phase, right? We're rolling out an entirely different infrastructure for Wall Street. They've never seen this before. So the SEC regulations say you have 30 days to opt out. And I think you'll see a lot of companies take a cautious route and sort of wait and see, what does it mean to my stock if the stock market doesn't close and overnight it's being traded globally? What's going to happen to the price of the stock? So some will be cautious, some will be adventurous and say, I think this is great. And I think you'll see them step in. But it's going to be a wait-and-see period for some. It's going to be, here's an opportunity, let's be the first in for some. But net-net, you will see billions of dollars coming in to the American equity system that you wouldn't have seen. This 24/7 globally OKX platform, 140 million people can now metaphorically trade in the New York Stock Exchange just on their smartphone. And that is going to be very good for the American capital markets, period.
4: What about the regulatory environment, Governor? Because we had the Clarity Act that was working its way through the system that ultimately failed to pass. Now you appear to have a system in which the SEC, the CFTC are coming out with their own rules of the road as well. Does that make it more confusing?
5: Well, Arjun, that's a great question. Clarity Act failed. And by the way, the Clarity Act is one of the best named bills I've ever seen, because it was really about clarity. Clarity fails, ambiguity prevails. So you have a void. SEC, CFTC come in and try to take agency action, which is the TSV program, to fill the void. The question is going to be, if the prediction markets are right, to stay out of politics, and Democrats win one of the houses, what does Congress do in response to these agency actions? Because don't forget, these are all agency regulations. Congress does legislation, and legislation trumps regulation. So I hope when the new Congress comes, I expect at least one of the houses, if not both, will be Democratic, that they actually pass a full comprehensive Clarity Act so companies know what they can do, what they can't do. Because if a company doesn't know the rules of the road, they'll find a different jurisdiction. We're doing a lot of work in Europe now, a lot of work in Asia, because you know the regulations, you know the rules of the game. And that's what that's what has to be clarified in the American system.
4: Great. And just very quickly, Governor, I'm sorry, I have to wrap now. Well, we've run out of time, but thank you for all of your time and all your insight today. fascinating conversation there with you, Governor Cuomo. Thank you so much for your time. Really interesting view here around tokenized stocks, where the future is heading. There is a big conversation here around Token 2049, at what this is going to do to the market here for crypto, but also for traditional equities as well. For now, JP, it's back to you.
1: So many questions, so little time. Fascinating conversation there, Arjun Karpal. I acknowledge you. Final check now on how Asian markets are faring today. We're seeing many still trading on the back foot with a pronounced wall of red hitting markets from Tokyo to Taipei. The Nikkei 225 down by about 0.4%, while the TAIEX trying to stay afloat and keep its nose above water. The only one struggling to stay alive so far, while many are starting to pull back and taking a step back this hump day. And that brings us to the end of Squawk Box Asia. I'm JP Ong at the Singapore Exchange. Stay tuned for CNBC for more conversations, news, and key conversations. Have a good morning.

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1: In this Managing Asia Finding Purpose series, I talk to leaders from different industries about how they're steering their companies to not only build sustainable businesses, but ones with a corporate purpose to do good.

0: and welcome to Managing Asia, Finding Purpose. In today's episode, I talk to the Yong family behind one of Singapore's oldest and largest construction companies, Wohab. From Jewel Changi Airport to Reflections at Keppel and Gardens by the Bay, these are just a few of the iconic buildings in Singapore that have been built by Wohab over the past 96 years. The construction company, one of the largest and oldest in Singapore, is run by the Yong family. Currently, it is led by its chairman, Kim Yong, who at 72 still visits the company's construction sites to check on the building's progress. As a family business, you've led the company with a sense of purpose, of doing good, giving back.
1: Yes.
0: When did it all start?
1: I think this giving back has always been at the back of our mind. And for many years, the business has not been successfully enough financially to be able to be so active in giving back. So I think this was must be about 12, 15 years ago, where we could see the stability of financial of the company and so forth. My younger brother, Eugene, brought up over family lunch. He said, should we formalize it and do something? And as usual, my focus is on operation. I left it to Eugene to do all the setting up and decision. So that's how formally we started.
0: Why is it important to you to give back?
1: For me, my whole life of working is never just about money. I think you feel a lot happier. You feel you achieve a lot more if you can help others. I don't mean in just donation and things like that. I personally think one of the reasons we are where we are today is the way we behave with all our joint stakeholders. We believe in treating everyone with respect, with fairness, but firmly. I mean, we're not going to be taken for a ride. So giving back is, for me, is not just charity work or anything, but in the way with the people we deal with all the time.
0: To do good, you have to do well as a business. But when you look at the construction industry, it's so competitive all these years. How tough is it to grow the company when margins are constantly under pressure?
1: We look at long term. When my late uncle was alive, the last board meeting when he attended in January 2022, and I reported to the board, especially my uncle, my brother, and say the COVID hit us, has impacted us very, very badly. And I told them our profit for the next 3 years will be record low. The response was tremendous. Say, it's okay, it's all right, so be it. You just do your best and continue to do what you think is correct. So for us, because we're long-term players, we are very fortunate that we are conservative. So we don't have the financial stress. So for us, we look ahead because we have the financial strength to weather it. For me, it's part of the business cycle.
0: Do you think things would have been different?
1: Yes.
0: If you were a listed company?
1: Yes, you'd be under pressure. It doesn't give you the flexibility. As a private company, we can look 5-10 years ahead. My business plan to family is 10 years. And trying to change, we've been too reliant on just pure construction business as a family. So I've convinced the family members, the board, that construction by the end of 2030, hopefully will only contribute 50% of the overall bottom line and not what it is for the last 10, 12 years of 80%.
0: So you have to look elsewhere.
1: Well, we have decided what we need to do. be still related to construction, more property investment overseas and financial instruments and things like that. So, but that those things are more for the younger generation to do. I'm a simple builder. I enjoy building, so that's my passion.
0: As you transform the company during this difficult time, does it impact how much you give away?
1: We have a basic agreement, and I think it was written in, we're doing a family constitution, is 5% of the gross profit of the company will be donated to charity. As I said, for me, that's only one part of giving back. For me, it's just not giving back to charity works and all that. It's helping people that works with us. We are very proud, and I think we did the right thing by looking after all our staff and workers during the COVID without any thought of any expense. We upgraded our quarters. I think we must have spent $2-3 million to safeguard the welfare of workers, to make sure that the workers has an app that they can still send money back home to their family. That was my concern, that the family of the workers are cared for.
0: These days, the cost of doing business is going up. Are you under a lot of pressure to raise prices?
1: We have to increase our tender price. And the BCA index has shown that tender prices since pre-COVID and now has risen by 20% over. The costs have pushed it up. So as a contractor, we have to increase our cost. And hopefully it can go back to what I call pre-COVID time, where the record have shown a reasonable profit for a contractor should be around 4-5% after overheads. Maybe over another year or two, you'll get back to that level. For us, we are not under pressure. The key thing in our business, we always call it, is cash flow. We are very fortunate to work in a country like Singapore. Even financial crisis, Asian financial crisis, clients are fantastic. They still pay on time. So there's no cash flow issue, so we can also then look after our subcontractors and everybody else.
0: As the third generation leading Wohop Holdings, do you think the company has what it takes to grow and transform in a sustainable way? To benefit all stakeholders and shareholders?
1: It's funny you asked this question. Last year, we started this town hall meeting, and the question asked was, what will be the difference between the next generation leaders and the present generation leaders?
0: And what did you tell them?
1: I say they will hold exactly the same value. The big difference will be there'll be a much softer version of the present generation. Honestly. That's why I always remind the young fourth generation leaders, I say, you guys got to be learn to be tough. You've got to make the hard decision. And you never, never take your eye off the bottom line. Because you don't have the right financial numbers, you sink. You can continue to be generous, but you can't afford to do it then. Unless you run what I call a steady, profitable, not high margin, but profitable business. You can hiccup up and down, but over 5-10 years, you've got to be that.
0: Coming up, Mr. Kim takes me to meet Neil Yong, the next generation leading Wohop.
2: This is Neil, the fourth generation. Hello, Neil. So nice to meet you.
0: Managing Asia, we'll be right back.

0: with the Kruven Lexercise Pro.
1: So where are you taking me, Mr. Young?
2: Well, I'm going to meet Neil, our successor. He's been nominated by the family to be the next leader of the company. Fourth generation.
1: This is Neil, the fourth generation. Christy. Hello, Neil. So nice to meet you.
3: Nice to meet you.
1: So Neil, your son, is being groomed and helmed to take over and helm the family business. What's the most one piece of important advice you're giving him about taking over the family business?
2: Very simply, one, as a leader, you must be altruistic, which means you must be prepared to give more to others than yourself. You must never think of yourself first. Secondly, always remember, keep the harmony and the unity of the family together. With that, then the business will always succeed.
1: Are you listening to him?
3: Always.
1: How do you see your role in the family business? What drives you?
3: For my role, you know, because my father helms the company in such a strong way that he does, I always joke with him and others that he does what needs to be done and I do what else needs to be done. But I think, you know, at the end of the day, is, you know, our objectives are the same, you know. It's how do we pass on something to future generations better than the way it was given to us, better than how it was left.
1: How will you carve your own footsteps in the company? Have you thought about it?
3: The challenge, obviously, a lot was when I first started work, a lot was emulating my father. And I think in the recent years, I started to find more comfort in my own skin and understand that we can achieve the same things in different ways. And, you know, for me, looking at the future, the world has changed so much. And I don't think that, you know, what worked for him is going to work for my generation.
2: Don't worry, I say that to her. Oh.
1: In addition to forging his own path, Neil is transforming Warhub into a more sustainable company with the help of his other fourth-generation family members. What's the most important thing you've learned from your father about doing business?
3: Well, there's so many things. I mean, he's always repeating, you know, reputation first. And because of that, I do agree. And because of that, we are super long-term minded. Which is part of our values in terms of integrity, never compromising our commitment to the client, to our people. So I think those are values that, you know, will get us to go the distance.
1: The construction business contributes the bulk of your revenues. These days, are you thinking more about diversifying your income stream?
3: Yep, absolutely. Moving forward, we have set up several business units to be led by different family members. We've set up a UK business that is actually being helmed by my brother-in-law and supported by my father, looking mostly at student accommodations and development within the UK. Under Michelle, who is my sister, she runs what we call adjacent businesses, where one of it's actually real estate, and she does development under Aurum Land. She's also doing Core Collective, which is a co-wellness space, and has recently partnered with SNG to add a medical arm into that business. Austin has recently joined us. He's my cousin, Eugene's son, and he'll be looking after all our financial investments that will give us a steady income over the years. And finally, Tarong helps me with the construction arm, and also for the downstream, our ecosystem, whether in terms of Tangling Corporation, which does, you know, dormitories, they do plant and machinery or joinery works. And on top of that, Tarong also looks after the civil arm of our construction business, which looks after all the MRT developments.
1: When you look at how challenging the environment is in the construction sector, is it hard to think about giving back?
3: Yes, and I find that I have to discipline myself to set time aside to think about how do we give back in a more structured manner and to ensure that whatever we're giving back has the maximum impact and reach that we hope that it will have, because the industry is so dynamic and, you know, so hard to predict. It gets difficult, but I think it's a discipline that we inculcate into our daily, if not weekly, routine to see how we can do things better for the future. And, you know, part of that is on doing good as well.
1: The welfare of migrant workers is something close to your heart. You sit on the panel of the Scaffold Fund, where you come up with initiatives to help migrant workers. What's the best way to manage their interests that are often overlooked?
3: The truth is, and, you know, I'm a bit embarrassed to admit this, I don't fully understand what their aspirations are. and where the true gaps are. So, you know, a lot of the work that we are doing with the Scaffold Fund and actually internally with our CSR team is to have a more detailed and in-depth interaction with migrant workers, and hopefully they can relate to us what the true aspirations are and where the true areas or pain points or gaps there are for them. From this exercise, then I hope to determine what, you know, maybe the two or three key areas that we really need to make a biggest push for to effect change that would be meaningful to them.
1: Where do you see WarHub under your leadership?
3: For me, aspirationally, as WarHub is one of the largest local contractors and one of the biggest players in Singapore, I do believe that we need to set the path for the rest of the industry to follow, and we need to show those transformation requirements to really change the industry. That
1: you want to help lead the way?
3: Yeah, we do. And I mean, it upsets me, you know, when people don't want to join the BE sector and people say we are dirty, we're demanding and all those sort of things. And, you know, I hope that we can show them it can be done differently, you know, that we are a very respectable profession. You know, there's so much to gain individually by joining this sector, you know, problem-solving skills, people relationship skills, multitasking skills. There's so much I have learned, and I think, you know, people shouldn't underrate that and, you know, build buildings and show their friends and family what they have done. And it's a great sector to be in, and it'll always be there.
1: Coming up next, I speak to Eugene Yong, who leads WarHub's social and environmental initiatives. Managing Asia will be right back.

0: Grainger, for the ones who get it done.
1: While Kim and Neil Young manage the construction business, Eugene is the one steering Wohab's ESG initiatives. In 2011, he decided to step away from the construction side of the business and concentrate on the company's charitable efforts by establishing Wohab Trust. This commitment to giving back, he says, started with his father.
2: With my dad, we've actually given a scholarship. We had a scholarship in the National University to celebrate our 50th anniversary. So this was in 1997. And over the years, we've always made donations to scholarships to universities because that's what my dad always wanted. When he was growing up, he was supposed to go to university, but because of a tragic event for my grandfather, he couldn't go. So he always felt very strongly about trying to contribute to other people's education.
3: He wanted to give other people an opportunity.
2: Yeah, so that's where it started, really. And as the companies started to do better, and there were more opportunities to help.
3: So you established Wohab Trust, where you're the chairman. What's the best way to decide how to give back? And what areas of needs are you prioritizing?
2: Okay, in our constitution of Wohab Trust, we actually prioritize elderly because that was something that my dad wanted to support. However, we do go out to look for smaller charities that maybe need our financial support because they have difficulties meeting their budgets for the year. So apart from Wohab Trust, for Wohab itself, we also started this charity completion dinner where we shortlist three charities for our staff to choose, and they decide which charity to support. We hold a dinner and we ask our partners, the subcontractors, the suppliers and the clients and consultants to make a small donation towards this. So we hold this dinner, we give the opportunity for the selected charity to also give a talk and show what they do to the people. So hopefully they will also get some more supporters that way.
3: How do you make sure the efforts you put in giving back are sustainable in the long run?
2: I think this is where we have to try and work with the charities involved and ask them for reports and things. So recently we teamed up with NCSS to say if we donate to charities that are NCSS members, can you give us more definitive reports on their on how they're doing? So that's one way that we think we will continue, at least for the next 3 years. And maybe it's a question of working with small charities over a longer period of time to see what are their needs and how successful they are with doing this.
3: And what advice would you give companies that are looking to give back but I have limited resources to do so?
2: Okay. I think they should start small, maybe find out from their own staff, their own team, what is it that they're passionate about in terms of supporting. We actually do surveys, feedbacks, I think it's every 3 years, on what we are doing. We get feedbacks on different sectors to see which sector they would like to support. And then, of course, you manage your support with your own finances. We started to make a more regular philanthropy donations when we're doing well as a business. Our budget is about 1.5 million, yeah. But most of the years we exceed it a little bit. It just depends on the causes that come to us.
4: This is still a work in progress.
1: The Young family's commitment to doing good remains a very strong part of its corporate DNA. And it wants these values to resonate with its employees as well as its business partners.
3: How actually do you ingrain this sense of purpose into the company's values and culture?
5: I'm very much more aware and conscious that with the good intent of providing good purpose to help, the bottom line, the sustainability of the business is a crux.

0: operation a business that is sustainable. So my message to family and key members of the team, or almost all team members, is really must maintain a reputation. By doing that, we have the trust. That will always give us the opportunity. We must never, never lose our hunger and never, ever think we arrived, no matter how well or how poorly we're doing.
1: I think practically we do solicit feedback from our team members, even from our partners or subcontractors, on how they think we're doing in terms of this doing good part of our work. Feedback has been generally very encouraging, so it gives us a push to do a bit better slowly as we grow our business as well.
2: As a fourth generation, do you feel the sense of purpose, Neil?
3: Oh, I definitely buy into what has been set up by, obviously, senior family. I think they've both been very generous with the budgets that we set aside to do good. For me, moving forward, I would like to see more participation from our staff and our ecosystem. And you know what Uncle Eugene has set up in terms of our TOP charity dinners, I think is one of the great steps at how we can involve more people.
2: And finally, as a family, do you think you can do better? What more can you do?
3: Yes, I definitely believe that we can always do better. I think part of life is a pursuit for perfection. I guess moving forward is, you know, trying to see how we can give more meaningful impact to all those that we work with or come to contact with. And obviously from there, we try and multiply our reach and our impact to people in need or charities, and try to understand where the gaps are and, you know, how we can help them.
2: And the reason why you can do this is because you remain a privately held company.
0: It helps. Definitely it helps. Yeah. And, I mean, we're a very cohesive family, so we have the same value. So it is very easy to implement it. We're starting a family retreat. I want to start meeting the fifth generation to try to inculcate in them what our values mean. They are very privileged. Make use of your advantages to help others, not for self.
2: So, Eugene, let's, you have to lead by example then, by showing them what you do.
1: Well, to a certain extent, but I don't have grandchildren yet. So.
2: Gentlemen, thank you so much for talking to me. It's been such a pleasure and an honour.
1: Thank you.
0: Thank you very much, Christine.
2: I hope you've enjoyed the show. I'm Christine Tan. Thanks for watching.

0: remote, plus free shipping. Order now.
1: Hello and welcome to Managing Asia. I'm Christine Tan. In this episode, I speak to Xu Xi, founder and chairman of Nanofilm Technologies, on how his wear-resistant carbon coating technology turned him from a professor into a tech billionaire.

0: The technology behind this machine is one of the reasons Nanofilm Technologies grew from a university research project to a multi-million dollar business. The key to the company's success lies in its wear-resistant carbon coating, which can be found on many consumer products. And the man behind the patent is founder and chairman Xu Shi, a former professor turned businessman.
1: This unique and proprietary coating technology that you've developed is now being applied to smartphones and other electronics. Tell me what it actually does.
2: Okay, so if you look at in our 3C segment, we provide decorative and functional coatings, and those are different colors, and you can transform a silvery basic material into all kinds of colors with a lot of unique different surface properties. And these are the parts we use in automotive. The piston ring is used in very famous Japanese companies, all of the models. So this uncoated, this coated, almost similar color, but this will allow this engine to save petrol, to cut down emission.
1: Can this coating technology be used in other industries? What are you exploring?
2: We do like all the areas people need wear and tear protection. Corrosion resistance, for example, to replace green, to replace electroplating, for example, and to replace those very expensive connectors coating. All the connectors we use, they have a noble metal coating. So we can replace that. And we can use in all the car engines. We can use for fuel cells. This is the fuel cell example.
1: This is the next big thing you're working on.
2: Next big thing, yes. And it's a very impactful area because it forms a fuel cell to utilize hydrogen, green energy for our new generation of, it's going to solve our energy issue.
1: You founded Nanofilm Technologies in 1999 and you've been leading its growth for more than 20 years. When you look back at the early days, what was the transition like from academic to businessman?
2: Yeah, that some part I didn't feel very difficult, but certain parts very difficult. I was always okay with technologies. I always liked to play with things, and I liked to see things, you know, established, designed, made, and sold. But the problem is I was not entirely a people's man, you see. I don't deal with people often in the past. And although I manage labs and so on, but in the business, it's an entirely different level. You not only deal with materials, but rather you need to deal every day on daily life to deal with people and deal with the market. These are the difficult parts.
1: In the early days, your first big customer was Japanese conglomerate Hitachi, who wanted to apply your coating technology to their hard disk drives. Do you remember what you had to go through to make sure the adoption ran smoothly?
2: They were actually the reason that I came out from university. And they sent out at the time they wanted to explore new generation of coatings for their hard disk drive. So they sent out many, many samples all over the world to all research institutes for all companies involving carbon coating. And we were the last because they have some raw bars left. They said, okay, oh, suddenly they realized, oh, there is another research group in NTU Singapore also doing carbon research. So we just did the samples, the coatings, and sent back. And they found, fortunately, unfortunately, we were the best. And then the interesting thing is they are ready to issue PO. But to whom? Right? Then we didn't have any commercial entities. The university couldn't receive PO. So that is when a series start to think about to start a company. Mm. So they were the starting push for this venture.
1: So fast forward today, the company is doing well. You provide nanotechnology solutions to more than 300 customers, which include the likes of Fuji Xerox, Canon, Nikon, Microsoft, Huawei. When you look at your exposure that you had in the hard disk drive crash in 2004, are you mindful now that you have to diversify your customer base?
2: I think I always had a feeling that we need to expand the business. From beginning, I was not just put a boundary to myself, just we do the source for hard disk drive coating. And I always wanted to do more, right? Because I know this is a groundbreaking, fundamental, deep tech platform. And based on this platform, so many things can happen. So it cannot be just on one point. But as business, well, I think the thing that surprised us is the hard disk drive just crumbled too soon. Before we had enough money to go anything else.
1: You almost went bankrupt.
2: Yes, yes. Because suddenly, just out of like a few months, just the order just went down. And the 14, 15 companies in the world for hard disk drive heads shrink down to one or two. So no more business. Finished. And so we had to find something. And also, our directors at that time, okay, we are university subsidiary, right? And for many people, that doing source is a very safe path. High margin, low risk, but doing anything else, high risk. Nobody knew whether you would be successful, right? So a lot of resistance for changing. But then luckily we did the change and we succeeded.
1: After a successful turnaround, the company listed on the Singapore Stock Exchange in 2020 with a market value of around 1.7 billion Singapore dollars. And it turned Xi into a tech billionaire. So it's been a few years since your listing. What is that growth rate that you're telling the markets that will be a healthy, sustainable rate for the company to grow in the long term?
2: I would think a double-digit growth is already very, very good for a company organically.
1: If you go into double-digit, 10, 20%?
2: 10, 20% growth a year, that would be healthy. That would be high growth, and unless you do M&A, right? So organic growth, that is a very healthy region. And if you go for very high growth, that bound to be short term. As a manufacturing, we can't sustain such growth, explosive growth. That will cause implosion.
1: After the break, more with Xu Xi, founder of Nanofilm Technologies. Managing Asia will be right back.

0: for your pain and stiffness. Call now.
1: Welcome back to Managing Asia with Xu Shi, founder and chairman of Nanofilm Technologies. You're actually building the coating equipment in your machines.
2: Yeah, we built the coating machines entirely by ourselves. That is very unique. We design, manufacture, integrate, and testing everything by ourselves. So that is very unique feature of a company.
1: So in total, you have about 5 production facilities, 3 in Shanghai, 1 here in Singapore, and 1 in Vietnam.
2: Yes.
1: Are you happy with the current manufacturing output that you have? Any plans to further ramp up production?
2: Yes. For example, and the immediate thing we're going to do is to expand the Vietnam facility to meet the global demand.
1: How many new production facilities are you looking at?
2: We're looking at like Japan, Europe, and maybe also in the States.
1: So more than 60% of your group revenue now comes from consumer electronics, communications, and computers, what you call the 3C segment. What does the demand pipeline look like now as we emerge from the health crisis?
2: If you look at the long term, it will continue to grow. And we have the faith in it. And the thing is that if we look at our so-called concentration, it's a bit of like surface term. We are involved in every aspect of those 3C products. We provide coatings, we provide the last touch to so many wide range of devices. We also see the opportunity because we are on the surface a little bit. We have huge opportunity to go deeper, right? To vertically integrate, to really explore more value in our, actually, the coverage. So 3C is the area we still have very high hope and the faith that we will continue to grow.
1: Demand might be there, like you said, but are you still experiencing supply chain disruptions, and to what extent?
2: We see the ease of the supply chain disruption, especially with the opening up from China market. But this year, if you look at forward, of course, there is a certain uncertainty again because you don't know the depth of the recession, and you do see the reducing in consuming interest and consuming demand. So that all puts a bit of a pressure on our business, for our 3C business. But then we also see some other areas is getting more and more like sensors. Optical sensors, like automation, like new hydrogen energy. Those are areas that actually is start to boom. So very good things. We have a platform technology. We are involved in so many different areas. And we have so many wide range of innovations that we can, you know, it's a bit of like a balance. Mm. Yeah.
1: The overall cost of doing business is going up. Is this impacting your margins?
2: One thing is we don't want to like immediately overreact to it, right? Yes, there is a cost increase. And our cost, we analyze our costs mainly like manpower, utilities. And fortunately, we don't have much exposure on materials and incoming parts. So manpower and the utilities is something we have to deal with. On a daily basis, and just like all other companies. And also fortunate thing is we always enjoy good margin due to innovation.
1: What are your current margins you're holding?
2: It's still very healthy.
1: What is healthy?
2: The very healthy in a way, like if you look at the GP, we always maintain like 40 over 40 around. So it's a good margin to enjoy. It's all due to the innovations we put into our products. That means we need to continue to do innovation, use innovation as the tool to mitigate largely the part of the inflation pressure.
1: These days, you're busy trying to find new growth pillars for the company. And one area that you're actually getting into is the hydrogen energy economy, which you've invested in Sidrogen Energy, a joint venture with Singapore investment firm Temasek. How's that coming along?
2: Yes. The work, actually basic work, started years back. That's just continuous research and development on coatings. Then 3-4 years back, I realized that the actual bottlenecks for successful commercialization were on two parts. One is the electrodes. The electrodes, if you want to increase efficiency, power density, then you need to change to metal electrodes. But metal electrodes are prone to corrosion unless you coat it by gold.
1: So these are the limitations you found.
2: That's right. It's expensive and it's difficult. So we have a coating to solve that problem.
1: You solved it already?
2: We solved it already. We provide the best coating in the world to provide protection on corrosion, at the same time maintain the conductivity. So it's a working coating, it's proven, and it's verified by many customers. And this is our deep tech anchor. And from that deep anchor, and we discussed with Temasek, and that probably we can go one more step further. We can provide hydrogen energy solution to the market, to consumers, to other industries, to provide stationary power source, to provide DC charging station. So we have so many other things we can do based on this deep tech.
1: How soon then before hydrogen energy becomes profitable?
2: It's going steady, very, very fast, quickly. And we only set up a year ago, right? And now we already have production cells on the coatings, and we are working on solution providing. So all this will come together. We will see a good ramp.
1: Which markets offer you the biggest opportunity when it comes to hydrogen energy? What are you exploring? Where are the opportunities?
2: We put a lot of hope on Singapore market. Singapore is a very unique country, small, good infrastructure, especially for example, the gas piping. We have a ton gas to every household.
1: So you will apply that technology here first?
2: We have a lot of plans to start a lot of pilot products in Singapore.
1: What about overseas? Which big market are you eyeing?
2: Yeah. In overseas, if you look at the global the standing now, China is by far is the force going towards hydrogen economy very fast, relentlessly. So in this market, we will support. We will provide our best technology to make the fuel cell really commercializable, usable, low cost. That's China market. Other, if you look at the European market, there's a huge demand and a need to solve energy crisis. And this is the area I think we can really shine. We provide the systems, we provide the solutions, and we hope that we'll become a very important market player.
1: Coming up,
2: innovation is our life. Right? Without innovation, nanofilm can't really have a sustainable growth.
1: More with Xu Xi, Chairman of Nanofilm Technologies, after the break.

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1: When you look back at your 30-year journey, taking Nanofilm's technology from lab to marketplace, did you ever think you would be this successful?
2: I think it's one can't really think too much into the future in a way that you must maintain a vision. But if every step towards what you are going to do the next, if you think too much, you calculate too much, you will find a lot of factors and reasons to hold you back. Sometimes you need to follow your impulsion, follow your what the vision calls. So I'm a person, typically, I think a little bit numb on that side, so I don't do a lot of calculation on my next step, right? So, but I think I have vision. I have passion. So I have internal drive towards the area, the direction I want to go. And sometimes I just go out of impulsion.
1: So no regrets leaving your academic life?
2: No regrets. I think I already tested academic life in a way, right? When I, at the age of 35, I already at the like cruising stage. I had a big lab, I had many students, you know, tenure. So I had a test. So I want more. I want to try different things, right? And to see the technology to be really used. My putting so much energy and time into the technology, if we can see it's actually used in real case, especially if that is impactful. So that is really mind-boggling. I think this is something that really excites me.
1: How would you describe your leadership and your management style?
2: I do everything myself whenever possible, and to lead the team and to work together. And also I need to be consultative because a lot of areas I don't really understand too much. I need to consult other people. I need to hear other people's view. And also I think I'm an engaging man. So I can be constantly involved in all discussion, engaging all kinds of debating, brainstorming. I think that is my strength in a way.
1: You stepped away from your CEO duties. You're now the executive chairman. Your CEO is now Gary Ho. What is your role in the company today? Are you still the key decision maker at Nanofilm?
2: We have a very clear division or distribution of jobs, both Gary Ho and me. And being CEO, he's sit on the main driver. He leads the company. He's responsible to the company performance. Right? But I see myself in this period to help him, to assist him, to make up some places that he may be a bit lacking, like technology side, science. This is the area I support him, give him the input, and putting more work towards the future technology direction and the new products development, while all the daily work, all the strategy, and all the implementation and execution, I told him, that's your job. You need to lead the team to go forward.
1: You and your wife own 51% of Nanofilm Technologies. You recently sold 1% to a wholly owned unit of Temasek. And the reason why you did that was because you wanted to move away from the perception that it was a family company. Any plans to bring in more strategic investors?
2: Yeah, first of all, I think it is not a family company. In terms of percentage, yes, we're single largest shareholder, but the whole family, only me alone, involving this business. Right? I'm very sure my kids, they will do something else. Right? So it is not a family-run company. It's entirely professional team-run company. And I'm constantly looking for the shareholders, or the partners who can contribute strategically, can contribute like-minded people, and to have business synergies. And that's how I view Temasek as a part of that fit into the bill. There is no particular reason that must hold majority shareholder.
1: Just out of curiosity, if you had to sell off another stake, what comfortable level would you be looking at? What sort of stake would you be looking at?
2: If come down to that detail, I would say, you know, first of all, I want to set up a better shareholding structure, the cap table. I want to see a couple of strategically important partners in the company, right? Not me alone. Temasek is still small.
1: What kind of stake would you be willing to give up?
2: I would say I would be very happy to be like to the state level, like 30, 20, 40. That's all also okay. But the key is that I need to have the partners who are contributing, who has synergies to our business, who understands our deep tech nature of the company, and we can work together.
1: You're in charge of 3,000 employees, where research and development has become a key driver of nanofilm technologies. How do you grow that culture of innovation within the company?
2: I think that's always the most important question. Innovation is our life, right? Without innovation, nanofilm can't really have a sustainable growth. So personally, I pay a lot of attention to how to nurture such culture in a company. For example, we have we call it knowledge management system, which we promote and encourage the participation for all staff to present their innovation ideas. And those innovation ideas will be very important for their promotion, for their career in the company, right? So any aspect of the company life, if they have innovation ideas, they should present, they should write it up, they should form article, and we have an internal magazine to publish it. And this will form a strong, powerful database for company to possess. It's a company's knowledge. I would really want to see that our company will grow based on the deep tech platform and to become a Singapore originally grown but multinational group companies under one roof, right, that Singapore holding company, based on our unified nanotechnology platform with multiple pillars, multiple independently run business units, and that these units could separately list. So it's a group of strong companies in many different industries, but anchor on the same platform, our nanotechnology platform, and under the same roof.
1: Dr. Xu, thank you so much for talking to me.
2: Thank you. Thank you so much.
1: And that was Xu Xi, founder and chairman of Nanofilm Technologies. Hope you've enjoyed the program. For more interview highlights, do check us online at managingasia.cnbc.com. Until next time, I'm Christine Tan. Thanks for watching.

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3: Bill Winters planned to become a diplomat, but when he couldn't afford the master's degree, he took a job at JP Morgan and found himself drawn into an entirely different career. A few years later came a pivotal choice: stick with what he knew or move into the emerging world of derivatives.
4: I took a decision to do something I should have been quite afraid of because I was unqualified and didn't know anything about it.
3: That choice helped shape a rule that Winters has carried through his career.
4: When you get presented with these choices that don't come that often, from time to time, take the reckless path.
3: For Winters, that means being willing to choose the less conventional route when it offers more to learn. Then, after 26 years at JP Morgan, Winters says Jamie Dimon fired him.
4: Saying that you're ready to go and then being asked to leave are completely different things.
3: 6 years later, Winters made an unlikely return to banking, becoming CEO of Standard Chartered. But he knew the bank was in trouble.
4: I figured it's a really good franchise that is falling on some hard times, and if I can be part of resuscitating that, that'll be a good thing.
3: These are Bill Winters' executive decisions. Tell me a little bit about where Bill Winters comes from.
4: I grew up in a nice middle-class family in New York, and then in the suburbs of New York. I think quite conventional. Yeah, I liked to play a bit of sport and liked a bit of school. I'm not sure I distinguished myself in anything very much, but it was a good, comfortable upbringing.
3: I think I read somewhere that you didn't have a lot of money, but when you did have money as a family, you made sure you traveled and you made sure you had experiences. And for me, that really struck, and it actually resonated as something that stayed with you all your life: the curiosity to try new things and to go to new places.
4: Particularly my mother was that way. And I had never been outside of the United States other than Canada, where you didn't need a passport, until I was in university. And I went and spent a semester abroad in what was then Yugoslavia, met my then girlfriend, now wife, in Croatia at the time. And
3: so what are we talking here? 1980.
4: So 46 years ago. I got a passport, got on the plane with my classmates, kind of fell in love with the place, obviously fell in love with my wife, and then spent on and off the next 4 years there.
3: This is absolutely fascinating, because I also know, and I should explain to our viewers, I think you at one point wanted to be an international diplomat.
4: Indeed.
3: So Bill Winters, the man we know now, JP Morgan, Standard Chartered, very, very famous banker, actually, you could have stayed in Yugoslavia, you could have gone down the international diplomacy route. And I also know, and I'll just quote you, you've quoted Yogi Berra about taking another fork in your life. If you'd have taken that fork, have you any idea, would you have loved that life?
4: I think about it from time to time. And because we all make decisions, sometimes decisions get taken for us, as we know, which are other forks in the road, but just involuntary. But I had been accepted into a program, a master's degree for international diplomacy, but I needed 40 grand, which I didn't have. So what do? You go work for a bank. And that bank happened to be JP Morgan, or Morgan Guarantee, as it was called at the time. And obviously fell in love with it. It was, it's an extremely interesting and diverse place, even more so today. But, I'm talking back in 1983. And, you take these things a year at a time. So you go in and think, okay, well, I'll make money for a couple of years. Then, they'll go apply for my degree 2-3 years down the road, and then you get to 2-3 years, and the boss is clever enough to say, this guy is likely to take a hike if we don't give him something interesting. So you get another chance at something interesting. Sometimes it works, sometimes it doesn't. In my case, I got super lucky and was asked, after being like a baby banker for 4 years covering oil and gas companies in Texas, the boss came and said, you got two choices. You can carry on in a related field where you know a lot about this oil and gas industry, it's like financial analysis or something. Or you can go into this new thing that we've got, which we call swaps, or derivatives, as it would be called today. And that was a decision. I took a decision to do something I should have been quite afraid of, because I was unqualified and didn't know anything about it. But it was early days. And, of course, there are people that will teach you. And I only knew a little bit less than the people that have been there for a year.
3: But it seems to me, in 1980 and then 1987, you've already pretty much made the two biggest moves of your career. You've met your life partner. You've decided not to be an international diplomat, or at least go down that route. and you decided to become a banker because you need the money and stay in banking and then thriving banking. A huge amount happened to you between the ages of 19 and 26.
4: When you're lucky enough to find your life partner, it happens when it happens. And I know that some people are very predisposed to finding their life partner. Other people are very predisposed not to find their life partner. But nevertheless, sometimes matches are made, sometimes they're not. The choice to go to JP Morgan, I did have other banking choices. In fact, I had other pathways. I got a job offer from what was then General Electric in the nuclear research facility in Utica, New York. Right? And I mean, absolutely fascinating business. I said, yeah, but I'm not sure that's really taking me in the direction that I would like to go eventually, which is to get back into something that's more international. So you make some choices. And sometimes you get options. Like the advice I give the young people that work with me, right now at Standard Chartered, but anywhere, is when you get presented with these choices that don't come that often, from time to time, take the reckless path. I say reckless not because you should look for reckless things, but because you're going to learn a lot more if you take the path less trodden than if you take the conventional path. By the way, if you take the conventional path, it's going to be super competitive, and there's going to be lots of other people that are on the same path with you. You may feel like you're the best and it doesn't matter, or you may want to just learn something new. If it works, super, as it did for me when I went into derivatives, for example. If it doesn't work, you will have learned a lot, and you're probably not going to be taken out of the game somehow.
3: I know you're a great believer in making mistakes. Can you give me an example of when you made an early mistake in your career and you learned a lot from it?
4: My first trading job was setting up a commodity trading business. We traded gold and silver, but we didn't have oil and gas and copper, aluminium, all that. And we had a lot of demand from airlines to hedge their jet fuel exposure. But the only available hedging contract was the futures contract that was heating oil or diesel. Chemically very similar.
3: Purest hedge.
4: Chemically similar, but not quite the same. And they behaved very well. Then the first Gulf War happened in 1990. The price of jet fuel went crazy.
3: And heating oil perhaps didn't move as much.
4: And heating oil did not move as much. And that was a serious hit. And I got sent up to the big boss, a guy named Kurt Viermitz, who was kind of a legendary trader, who was a vice chairman. And he said, okay, I see. My recommendation was that we ride it out rather than that we, give it to Lloyd Blankmein at Goldman and let him eliminate my job, and which they would have happily done and successfully. But he said, yeah, I'll go with your recommendation. And by the way, once you're done with this, I'm going to increase your trading limit by 100%. How does that work? Said, I never give anybody any real risk capital until they've made a big mistake.
3: Yeah.
4: And I see how they deal with it. And if you deal with it with humility, but soundness, like if you panic,
3: because
4: I'm not
3: it's going to happen to every single trader.
4: It has to happen. And ideally it happens early rather than late. So
3: that's
4: early when you can't, you
3: don't. Extraordinary leadership. It,
4: I was super impressed by Kurt Viermitz, rest in peace, and his approach. But I was also kind of reassured that, what I demonstrated was, I think, humility. Yeah. I was very, very humble when I went into his office.
3: Own your mistakes.
4: Own the mistake. But I tried to remain level-headed and just like analytically parse through what are my options here. There were no good options, just to be clear. But of course, we got through it. What I say to young people all the time is you find a way to put yourself in harm's way. And not because you want to be harmed.
3: Get into the arena.
4: Because if you're not in harm's way, you're not going to be able to demonstrate that you can deal with harm. Or that you can deal with danger.
3: And it builds resilience.
4: It builds resilience.
3: Not only professionally, but in life more generally.
4: Personally, yeah. I went to Jamie. I said, look, I've been offered this job. I'm not particularly inclined to do it, but like, if you tell me you want me out, then I'll engage.

0: nonprofit organization.
1: I know you learned enormous amounts from Jamie Dimon. It was an up and down relationship in many ways as well. Just tell me a little bit about how you and he interacted and what you learned from him as well.
2: Well, I mean, it was up until it was down. So it wasn't too volatile along the way. But Jamie came in at a super interesting time. So the bank had some real big problems in 2001 and 2. I would say that there was some reorganization done. You know, I got put back into co-running the investment bank, having been demoted into running fixed income, which is kind of part of the merger deal. If you get the control premium, you don't get the big job. And I was fine with that. But that, you know, that got undone in 2002, but, you know, a few years before Jamie. And we were on the road to recovery. But I think the leadership equation needed firming up. And I mean, the board just did a brilliant job of course, buying Bank One. I mean, actually, Bank One bought JP Morgan, but we pretend it was the other way around. Jamie brought a really good team. He was kind enough to allow me to carry on in my role, which I obviously appreciated at the time and still do. He brought a discipline to kind of financial review, financial planning. In my experience, and I hear that he may have changed a little bit, but he never got involved in the running of the investment bank, but he knew everything that was going on. Mm-hmm. And because he expected you, anything material that happens, you're going to let me know about it. And he had very rigorous review processes. So that financial discipline.
1: That start with you at Standard Chartered, I think.
2: The first thing I did when I got to Standard Chartered was say, I'm going to take a page straight out of Jamie's book and then just pick up with the kind of stuff that we did at JP Morgan. And I think we did that at the old JP Morgan as well, but nowhere near as consistently and rigorously. In fact, that you can get away with something in a 20,000 person company that you can't get away with in a 150,000 person company, which is what Jamie inherited, which is now a 350,000 person company. You know, it's a behemoth. You have to be disciplined. Jamie was excellent at that. He's super smart. So, I mean, he could absorb a lot of knowledge. He insisted on a level of transparency. So he expected challenge within the team. And I would say 90% of the time in my experience, Jamie handled challenge to him exceptionally well. 10% he didn't like it so much, but he was very transparent about it.
1: Was that 10% when you finally butted heads? And just explain to me a little bit about why you left JP Morgan.
2: Well, I left JP Morgan because he fired me. But
1: what was the buildup?
2: I'm not aware of any particular buildup. I mean, I'm not sure I've ever showed this before, but I had a job offer to be the CEO of a different bank in 2007. It was a bank that was going to go into a lot of trouble, although it wasn't obvious. And the trouble had begun.
1: Very big British bank, by any chance?
2: I don't know. You know, I couldn't possibly comment. But I went to Jamie. I said, look, I've been offered this job. I'm not particularly inclined to do it, but like, if you tell me you want me out, then I'll engage. If you tell me it would be disruptive to the bank to go, then I'll stay. And if you tell me that it would be disruptive to the bank, not good for me. I wasn't asking about myself. If you tell me you don't care one way or the other, I'll play it out, but I'll keep you posted. And he said, yeah, I don't care. He basically said, I don't care. He didn't say that. He said, nobody's indispensable. If you go, you go. Yeah, but if you want to stay, you're most welcome. Which is, I played it out like with one discussion and said, this is not something that I want to do, which I obviously informed Jamie of. But I think what I did talk to him about at that time was, he asked me a question. He said, do you want to be a CEO? Because, you know, you shouldn't do this unless you want to be a CEO, because it's different than running a division. And I said, that's a really good question. So no, it's not my ambition to be a CEO. My ambition is to do something that's interesting where I can affect change.
1: Did you want to be the CEO of JP Morgan? Were you without realizing, setting yourself up as a rival to Jamie Dimon?
2: No, I really didn't. That really was not my objective. And Jamie is a better leader of JP Morgan than I was ever going to be. And I saw what Jamie did and the way he ran it in those days. I think I actually think he's gotten more involved in some of the operations in the investment banking business than he was then. He was quite involved in the operations of the retail banking business at that point. And that was my perception in any case. I didn't love the, you know, sit on top of things, gather information, be the outside face. It wasn't me.
1: So that was 2009.
2: Yeah.
1: How did it feel being sacked?
2: I was ready to go, because while I didn't butt heads with Jamie, I mean, we had a little bit of butting from time to time, but that's also Jamie's nature. But I didn't feel like I was likely to learn a whole lot more. But saying that you're ready to go and then being asked to leave are completely different things. And of course, in the moment, I was like, oh, that sucks. that's not very nice. What I think got me out of a funk, you know, really after a couple of days, was talking to a lot of the people that I had dealt with for years, clients, friends, partners, and realizing that at that moment they were no longer talking to Bill Winters from JP Morgan. They were talking to Bill Winters, who's nothing. He's just Bill Winters.
1: I'm going to get to 2015. You've got a comfortable life. Why on earth did you take the job at Standard Chartered? Because even then, it was announced, I think February 2015, it was announced that you were going to replace Peter Sands as CEO as well. Even then, we all knew that Standard Chartered was in trouble.
2: Yeah. I mean, it was clear to me that Standard Chartered had some issues, because you don't lose your chairman, CEO, chief risk officer, and CFO within a year if there isn't a problem.
1: Amidst multiple investigations.
2: And of course, there were the sanctions violation concerns coming out of the U.S., but Standard Chartered had been a client and partner of J.P. Morgan's. I knew Peter Sands and Mervyn Davies and others. And I always admired the franchise. I was not tempted to go back into banking. And I probably, if I tried, could have had some opportunities in mainstream banks. But that wasn't very interesting to me. But Standard Chartered was very, very different. Like, it was very local.
1: You know this bank has problems. Some you knew about, some was yet to be seen. Was it, this is really exciting. This is going to be an enormous challenge. I'm not just picking up a normal banking job here.
2: I'm actually not very thoughtful about my career. I'm not one of those people that's ever had a plan or a particular ambition, truth be told. But I know what I'm motivated by. And I saw Standard Chartered as very, very different than JP Morgan, right? It's not an investment bank, although we have a lot of investment banking businesses. It has an unmatched local franchise in Asia, Africa, and the Middle East. And I've always traveled to those markets. I mean, Anda and I and my kids travel to those places on our holidays. Anyway, I was attracted to all of that. And I figured it's a really good franchise that is fallen on some hard times. And if I can be part of resuscitating that, that'll be a good thing.
1: But you talked about an earlier deal at JP Morgan where you probably didn't do enough due diligence on the deal. Did you do enough due diligence on what you were stepping into at Standard Chartered?
2: Almost certainly no. But if I had done a bunch of due diligence that suggested that the firm was going to fail, I wouldn't have done it. That was definitely not the case. We were not going to fail. We were never going to fail. But my current CFO, who was then the leading sell-side analyst.
1: Can I jump in? Sorry, I'd loathe to do this because we've got plenty of time. But you say you didn't think you were going to fail. Bill, there was a really strong chance that you would lose your U.S. banking license. If you lost your U.S. banking license, you were going to fail.
2: Yeah. I mean, it definitely had its dark moments. And I'm quite thankful to my board and our shareholders for having confidence that we were actually on the right track. Because in many companies, I think with a stock that was not matching the improvement in performance, stock price, the CEO gets fired. Right? It's in the playbook. And they didn't. They stuck with me, the team, the strategy. I was convinced we were on the right track. I mean, the bank is just in super good shape today. We're making money. We're growing. But yeah, it was a tough. I've been there 11 years. It was a long road. I apologized to anybody that was hurt by my comments. I can't apologize for the way some journalists have decided to depict them, yeah. But that's life.

0: low cost.
1: Bill, I know you, and I've known you for many years, and I'd like to think we get on really well. And I know you as a collaborative, smart, empathetic leader. I mean that as well, and I've valued all our time together. But we all make mistakes. And in May 2026, you made some, I think, what were perhaps clumsy comments when you were talking about the adoption of AI and the fact that the Standard Chartered plans to cut 7,800 back office roles. I'll quote you if I may. It's not cost cutting. It is replacing some cases lower value human capital with the financial capital and the investment capital we're putting in. I know you apologize. And I think knowing a bit of you, I think you would have really regretted how that came across. Can you just tell me a little bit about what you meant and how it made you feel when the backlash happened? Because yeah. I'd imagine knowing you, you felt pretty devastated by it.
2: Yeah, I would encourage your viewers, listeners to read. I published the transcript of that. It was a little press conference. There were four journalists there. And they took those lines that you just read, which were the succeeding lines to four lines previously, or five or six, where I had talked, and I published it because I wanted to just have it on
1: the
2: record.
1: You published it on LinkedIn straight away afterwards.
2: Yeah, and I published it internally as well. But of course, that's not been picked up by the same journalist that wrote the story in the first place. But that's the world in which we live. The point I was making was Standard Chartered takes it extremely seriously. We have an obligation to train our colleagues to adopt skills that will make them employable ad infinitum. Mm-hmm. And the example I gave, since we were sitting in Hong Kong, was a migration of our core banking system that was a 2 or 2.5 year project, a major, major project. By the way, very risky as well to convert your core banking system in your biggest single market. It had come off without a hitch. The team that delivered that migration were exceptionally capable for a number of reasons. One is they delivered a successful program, but two is that they knew from the day they started the program that they were putting themselves out of a job.
1: Yeah.
2: So their roles were going to disappear as we automated big chunks of what they had been doing historically. And so we started 2.5 years before we migrated with the training programs. We've got an 85% redeployment rate for people whose roles have been eliminated through automation. We've automated away about 30% of the roles that existed when I joined the bank. Our headcount is up. And we've, like I say, 85% redeployment rate. So my whole point was, it's an obligation for a corporation like ours to recognize what roles are going to disappear and to train people so that they can continue to be gainfully employed, ideally by us. In some cases, it'll be by somebody else. That's okay. But if we don't make that investment in our people, they're not going to stick with us through the really hard times. So I gave that example. I made that exhortation. I said, if an organization fails to do that, we will end up replacing low-value human capital with the machine. And so, of course, that got reported the other way around, which I'm moderately or deeply resentful about. But that's life. And I'm a big boy. I should have chosen my words differently. Yeah. I apologized to anybody that was hurt by my comments. I can't apologize for the way some journalists have decided to depict them, yeah. But that's life.
1: Because people want to paint it as a binary story, that there's either jobs, no jobs, that there's people who are trained, are very smart people, not going to have any career at the end of their university or after having a banking career and then going away as well. Did you honestly believe, though? I mean, you talked about 85% redeployment as well. You honestly believe that AI is going to create more jobs than it displaces?
2: I don't know. What I do know is that we have an obligation to train people to the best extent that we possibly can.
1: And Standard Chartered is doing that?
2: Absolutely. Absolutely. Oh, I mean, we have endless training programs. We have one of the highest training adoption rates of any company that we can benchmark ourselves against. I think if we're not investing in our colleagues, we can't expect them to invest in us. And we do our annual employee surveys and all that stuff. The level of engagement that we have from our colleagues is, I don't know if it's best in class. It's very, very high relative to any benchmark that we've got, because while our employees have plenty that they gripe about, too hard to get things done, can be slow and bureaucratic, you know, the things that drive me nuts that we are fixing steadily, but super highly engaged, very high intention to stay, and a feeling that the organization is supporting them as the world changes.
1: Do you think the corporate world is doing enough? Because my fear is that there are too many corporates out there who are looking at the cost-cutting opportunities.

0: or companies, I guess there's the spectrum. And you know, when I hear the lines, which we hear from some corporate leaders from time to time, you know, my job is to build the tool, somebody else's job to deal with the consequences of that tool. I get very anxious when I hear that because you know, we build tools that can be used as a real force for good.
1: To extrapolate that into the current boom, into the AI boom, there is also a lot of very greedy people who don't care about the consequences. You've kind of alluded to that as well. Are we set to make the same mistakes this time with AI that we've made perhaps with financial instruments in the past?
0: We will make mistakes, I'm sure. I think there are a number of guardrails that we can put in place. First of all, the warnings are coming from the AI industry itself. I mean, you'd only have to listen to a few of the things that Dario Amodei says to realize that he's focused, very, very focused on the downside and the guardrails that might need to be put in place. Corporations have a responsibility to understand what the risks are of misuse and to do our bit to manage those risks.
1: Final point on ambition. You've had a great career and you would have had a degree of ambition throughout that, no doubt, of course. But you actually think ambition can potentially lead to perpetual dissatisfaction, don't you? Just be a bit careful and check in your ambition, yeah?
0: From time to time, in moments of weakness, I reflect that ambition could be a curse. And yeah, that we all come across people in our lives who are really very happy and they have no ambition at all. They have an ambition perhaps of self-discovery or an ambition to acquire as much knowledge as possible. And so not the ambition that you associate with the City of London or Wall Street. And I say, yeah, but that particular person in their particular circumstance is quite happy. What's wrong with that? And of course, there's nothing wrong with that. And I think people who are ambitious but never quite meet their ambition can come across as quite unhappy.
1: Mm.
0: Thankfully, I feel like I'm quite happy. Like I, if my professional life ends today, I'll be perfectly happy. I will not feel like there's some unrequited thing. I prefer for my professional life not to end, you know, right at this moment. I hope I haven't said anything in the last hour that leads to that.
1: I'm pretty sure you haven't. Bill Winters, thank you very much, Deepia.
0: Thank you for having me.
2: On the next episode, I'll be speaking to the CEO of State Street, Ron O'Hanley.
3: Opportunities will come along. There's a lot of ways you can engineer your opportunities. You can seldom engineer the timing. And so if you're turning down something because it's not the right time, second guess that.
2: I'm looking forward to it. We'll see you then.

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2: Every leader's journey is shaped by a handful of defining decisions. Those moments of risk, doubt, and conviction that influence their lives and careers. In this podcast, we get to hear the stories behind those choices. Welcome to Executive Decisions with me, Steve Sedgwick. In this episode, I speak to Vas Narasimhan, the CEO of pharmaceutical company Novartis.
3: I think it's easy to get too fixed kind of in your career as well. And yet, I think to be open to possibilities that a decision in one direction could open three other decision doors in another direction.
2: As the son of two first-generation immigrants to the United States, Vas's life and career have been guided by a core mission instilled by his parents.
3: By bringing me back to India many times in my youth, particularly my mom, she would always take us back to say, you've had these extraordinary opportunities to get to the U.S., to get an education. What could you do for the world? Like, what could you do to impact the world with the opportunities that you've been given?
2: After attending Harvard Medical School, Vas considered becoming a doctor, but instead he went to consultancy McKinsey before settling at Novartis. When he eventually became CEO, the company was embroiled in scandal and faced several investigations.
3: Talk about getting thrown into the maelstrom. It's easy to coach new CEOs about these things, but when you go through it, and it's the first time it's your name and seeing all of that, it's jarring.
2: These are Vas Narasimhan's Executive Decisions. I've had the privilege of interviewing you throughout your career as a CEO at Novartis, but I haven't got to know you. And as my preparation for this has gone on, I've just found you unbelievably fascinating already as well. Why don't we start off earlier on, though, with your parents and the importance of where you come from?
3: Hey, look, Steve, I always say we stand on the shoulders of giants. And I think about the journey of my grandparents coming from really small villages in southern India, farming villages. My parents making the grand trek from India to the United States. And then growing up as an immigrant kid in Pittsburgh, Pennsylvania, a steel town. But it was a steel town back then. And, you know, they put inside of me the values that I think I cared for today. You know, you try to impact the world in a positive way. You do it with humility and kindness. You're always trying to learn about yourself and learn about the world. So it's been I'm very grateful for all that they've done.
2: Your mother was a nuclear engineer. Your father was a senior executive at Huguenas Corporation as well.
3: Good research, yeah.
2: Well, thank you. We try. Yeah. Having a mom, especially with that kind of pedigree, is phenomenal.
3: My mom is a brilliant, brilliant person. And she managed to raise three boys while being a nuclear engineer at Westinghouse while still trying to make ends meet. So I think that was really important for us to see, right, growing up. And then my father having come from nowhere to come all the way up to the executive ranks. Even during his career, he would make multiple steps, where really high-risk steps, leave his job, get another degree, bet on himself again and again, always with this kind of boundless optimism. And I think that carried through into me as well.
2: What drove you as a young man?
3: You know, I think my parents instilled in me this idea by bringing me back to India many times in my youth, particularly my mom. She would always take us back to say, you've had these extraordinary opportunities to get to the U.S., to get an education. Yeah. What could you do for the world? Like, what could you do to impact the world with the opportunities that you've been given? And going back and seeing that, of course, especially at that time in India, you would be seeing that there are, you know, millions, hundreds of millions of people without those opportunities. And so I always left with that thought that I've had the privilege to have these opportunities. It's not a given, just the luck of the draw in many ways. And then what can you do with that to make the world better?
2: Yeah. Did you always want to be a doctor?
3: I think very early on, if you probably saw in the history, even in college, I went to Africa and I went to West Africa and I went to the Gambia
2: to work with
3: the Red Cross. And probably it was that experience that more than any other really instilled in me this desire to pursue medicine and public health.
2: Because you also looked at child poverty in India, and you were in Kolkata and other places, studying HIV treatments in Botswana. Part of me can see how you could have gone down that route and stayed with people at Médecins Sans Frontières and working in humanitarian relief, working in the charity sector as well. I can easily have seen you going that way, given your resume.
3: But, you know, through those experiences, I also saw that in many ways, management, leadership was not very evolved in public health. And so I think my first step into the business world was very much motivated by that desire to learn how to lead, learn how to make change happen at scale. Because I think the history is that usually a great physician is just thrust into a leadership role without any of the experience. And that's what I was observing on the ground. So that's where the initial inclination came from. Now, I had no idea what ended up being a CEO. It was always like, I'm going to go to business and come back to public health. And then one thing led to another.
2: It's really interesting because more than one of my guests on this podcast, I always knew I was going to be a CEO. I always knew that was the aspiration as well. But for you, that wasn't the goal. That wasn't, you weren't making an early decision to be a CEO.
3: I think the idea of becoming a CEO only fully occurred to me 6 months before I became CEO of Novartis.
2: Genuinely.
3: But
2: you had a whole series of management roles. We'll come to your evolution of your career from 2005 onwards over at Novartis. But I would have thought that it would have been at the back of your mind.
3: You know, when the global head of human resources then at Novartis said I was one of the candidates that they were considering for the CEO role, I thought he was actually joking. I mean, I was like, me? I mean, I'm like a physician scientist working on drug development. Yeah, so it never occurred to me.
2: Sorry, Baz. You're one of the smartest people I know. How did you not spot that?
3: I missed it. I'm kind of another thing my parents gave to me was this notion you have to throw yourself fully into whatever you're doing at that moment, because who knows what comes next. And don't worry about the result. Throw yourself into the process. Whatever role I was in, I was all in. And I never was thinking about it. And that's best advice I'd give to young people listening. Don't always think about the next role. I mean, think about how you can maximize the experience of the role you're in.
2: You are a very smart guy, although you're the second smartest person in your marriage from what I can see. Your wife's got more Harvard degrees than you.
3: That's absolutely true. Absolutely true.
2: But you kind of found it easy to talk to smart people on a smart level. Yeah. But actually, hence you mentioned the scientists. But on a broader level, not everyone's got your IQ, Baz, you know. And did you find it hard to relate to the rest of us, the mere mortals of us out there?
3: Well, I think there is that element of communication, but I think there's also an element of getting to what are the underlying things that drive people and really understanding that it's okay that people have different motives and different drives, but you as a leader have to find a way to tap into that and really get people to do extraordinary things. That's what we tell leaders. Leadership at Novartis is getting ordinary people to do extraordinary things. I mean, that's what we need to be able
2: autonomy,
3: to do.
2: Autonomy, mastery, purpose. It kind of covers it, doesn't it?
3: Mastery and purpose. Yeah, so Daniel Pink's work, and I've talked to Daniel now, still ongoing for many years. I still believe he's got it. For most people, once you pay them enough, it's not paying them more, it's not going to motivate them even more. But it's the idea that they're working for something that's bigger than them, that they have the freedom to do that work, which we later called unboss, and then the opportunity to grow as people. You should really be talking about mission and purpose three times more than anything else. I love the story of people who work in our manufacturing facilities, cleaning the facilities. And when you ask them, why do they do what they do at Novartis? They say, we're saving people's lives.
2: Yeah,
3: because they've connected the work they do in that facility to the bigger purpose. And so you have to be able to make those connections. It's not enough just to say, let's reimagine medicine, because somebody in our organization 7 to 8 levels down has to understand what that means for them. Be open to possibilities that a decision in one direction could open 3 other decision doors in another direction.

0: for your pain and stiffness. Call now.
1: I want to just mention your wife as well, yeah. Because we've already talked about her. She's an incredible woman in her own right. She's the CEO of Vidorcia Pharma now as well. Lives with you in Basel with your kids as well. She's got 4 Harvard degrees, which I hasten to add is more than you, isn't it?
2: It is,
1: I think
2: it
1: so.
2: Is, it
1: so,
2: is.
1: But you've mentioned her about 3 times. So she deserves an honorable mention in as one of your kids. She's your partner in this, isn't she? This isn't just you, the CEO. This is you together, isn't it?
2: Absolutely. And my best friend as well. I'm not sure if it's true, but I think we might be one of the few or the only couple that the married couple that both CEOs of public companies maybe in the world, which is kind of an incredible thing. So it's been extraordinary, and I would be nowhere without her for sure.
1: One thing that's really clear is having one amazing career is tough on the family and is tough on the relationship. Having 2 amazing careers, you must have to make some really tough decisions. And again, this is not a Novartis thing. This is about you and your amazing partner in life. How do you make those decisions about what you prioritize and when you prioritize?
2: Yeah, I think early on when the boys were young, we have 2 incredible boys. Early on, actually, I took the lead. She was traveling. She was a McKinsey expert. She was traveling around the world working on projects. I was kind of muddling my way through as best I could, trying to get the kids to daycare. Then, you know, she took the lead on the kids, and my career at Novartis really blossomed. And then, look, when the opportunity to become a CEO came up, we talked with the boys, and we said, are we willing to do this as a family? And my boys said, we want to make this happen for our mom. And so we figured it out. I mean, and so it's not always easy. I don't have a magic formula to make it happen, but we figure it out.
1: Quickly, you just mentioned McKinsey. Why did you join McKinsey? After all the most amazing life experiences you'd had from Botswana to Gambia to Calcutta, you end up at McKinsey?
2: Yeah, it was interesting. But you know, I am very grateful. I was there. Oh, man, I was there for 18 months, 20 months. But in that time, I learned so much. For somebody who'd never been, you know, done an MBA or knew anything, I didn't know what a balance sheet was. I didn't know anything about P&Ls and valuation. And I had been trained in medicine. And then I learned all of that, and I got to apply it in the business world. I think of it as I learned another language. Like, you have to, as leaders, you have to be able to speak different languages. You have to speak my role, medicine, public health, finance and business, and you have to be able to communicate. And I learned that.
1: But that decision speaks volumes to me. You've had this unbelievably expensive education. Yeah. I'm sure you got a loan the size of
2: I did.
1: So, and you've made the decision to go to McKinsey to learn more, and then you've ended up at Novartis. 2005. Tell me how that process worked and the decision-making there. Did you make that more of a decision, or were you just winging it still?
2: I kind of always thought to follow people I respected. Yeah. And there were some great leaders there that I respected. We got a gentleman named Amit Malik, who's actually now still a biopharmaceutical CEO. He told me, look, you should come. And I think you can learn a lot and have a huge impact. And so I trusted him, right? And I think a lot of these – look, in life, you also trust the people who believe in you. And that can open up a lot of doors. And that actually ended up being quite a decision to take. Though at the time, again, seemed like a very strange decision to take.
1: A whole series of roles between 2005 and late 2017, early 2018, when you became the CEO. Tell me about some of the great decisions you made in that period, and tell me about some of the howlers, where I presume you learned also a lot.
2: I mean, so the big one was at 2006, after 2 years at Novartis Pharmaceuticals in the main ship, Basel, Switzerland. I went to the newly acquired vaccines division, which was losing money, had a very small piece of Novartis, 2% of Novartis's sales. When you go to a small unit and you get huge responsibility, your learning curve goes up through the roof. So I was suddenly overseeing clinical programs and development programs in our world, important things to know. Before I knew it, I was running a unit and I was testifying in front of Congress about the H1N1 pandemic. And I wasn't even 32 years old at that point in time. Wow. So I think that was one of those decisions where at the time, it to most people seemed like a really bad decision that in retrospect, I mean, for my growth, it was incredible.
1: I would imagine as part of you may have thought, I really like this autonomy. I like the scale of the company. I'm going to stay with either this vaccine company with Glaxo or actually go elsewhere and become a vaccines CEO or a biotech CEO.
2: I think it's easy to get too fixed kind of in your career as well. And yeah, I think to be open to possibilities that a decision in one direction could open 3 other decision doors in another direction.
1: Tell me about something you got really badly wrong early in your career. Everyone I know has.
2: Yeah.
1: And everyone I've interviewed pretty much, I thought this was going to be the moment where I'm booted out the door kind of thing. Did you have a one or two moments where obviously you learned from it, but you had a really hard time at the time.
2: As a very ambitious leader of Novartis Vaccines North America, I convinced the U.S. government to actually have us become the number one supplier during the swine flu pandemic. And we were the number one supplier. We won the contracts. And then that summer, we weren't able to deliver initially. And I still remember the meetings with the then, you know, our then CEOs and chairman and that I had put the whole company's reputation at risk by ambitiously signing up for these deals and then not being able to deliver, and then being hauled in front of Congress as well to testify it, and being called by the chief of staff of the White House. And that was the tough summer. But here's the interesting thing. I mean, what I also learned in that experience is to go to manufacturing sites and really try to talk to people in town halls and say, we can do this. I know we're behind. We can get there. We can get there. And we did get there. We did deliver.
1: So you motivated people.
2: You learn how to motivate people with a gun to your head, of course. And we figured it out.
1: How was it mentally for you at the time? These setbacks.
2: Setbacks, yeah.
1: At the time, I had one CEO saying on one of the similar, I was in a fetal position. I was so upset. I had another one saying, I was making really bad decisions. I had high levels of cortisol. My mind was, I couldn't sleep. I hear a lot. What about you?
2: I think earlier, I mean, now I'm more zen about these things, having gone through the ringer many times.
1: But then,
2: tough to sleep. I mean, it's completely normal. I can tell you as a physician, I mean, these are the fight and flight responses. And of course, the hardest part is how do you insulate your organization from that? So I have found over the years that it was so important that you absorb it, and then that's very heavy load on you. But if you let it pass through you into the organization, then the organization just simply cannot perform.
1: Let's spin forward to the succession process from Joe Jimenez. 2017, tell me how it worked and about the decision you made to accept that role, because you've already said on this podcast as well, you never expected to be the CEO.
2: I think that was the moment when I actually just sat down and I said, I'm going to write down what I believe this company should become on a single sheet of paper. And that became kind of the manifesto. Now, it took like much longer than I ever expected to do all of those things. But yeah, that was it. And then I went through the process. And I remember still, it was a board meeting. I got called in by the chairman. He told me I'm going to become the next CEO. And I was really incredibly excited. I ran upstairs to call my wife, Srishti, and she said, look, I'm in a meeting. could I call you back later? And she just quickly hung up. So I was like, okay, I'm not allowed to tell anybody. And then the funniest thing, I was actually had to go to fly to another meeting. And I was actually on a Ryanair flight. We were in Dublin where this board meeting is. And then I was like delayed in the Ryanair and Dublin airport for like 12 hours. And I was like, here it is. I've been named CEO of this giant company. And the reason I keep coming back to that is it's how do you stay humble and grounded throughout the whole thing, right? And I think it's so important.
1: Well, I think you stay humble and grounded by traveling on Ryanair. All due respect to the great Michael O'Leary. That's as humbling as it gets.
2: Yeah. A good reminder.
1: That's good hero reminder. To zero stuff as well.
2: And talk about getting thrown into the maelstrom. And you know, I think it's easy to coach new CEOs about these things. But when you go through it, and it's the first time it's your name and seeing all of that, it's jarring.

0: Hardy, what the best are made of.
1: The first year was of CEO was rough.
2: Yeah,
1: you walked straight into a crisis.
2: Yeah.
1: For our viewers and listeners, 3 months into the post, you had to apologize to employees, and indeed, you were hauled over the coals publicly with a lot of truths and a lot of untruths as well about the fact that your company had hired Michael Cohen's consulting company in February 2017, which is way before you became CEO, a $1.2 million year-long contract as well. That was perhaps in retrospect, I think very clearly, not the right thing for Novartis to do, but you had to bear the brunt straight away.
2: That first 6 months, we had the Michael Cohen situation. We also had a very large Greece investigation from the SEC DOJ. We had another investigation into practices in Asia. And talk about getting thrown into the maelstrom. And you know, I think it's easy to coach new CEOs about these things, but when you go through it, and it's the first time it's your name and seeing all of that, it's jarring, right?
1: I remember talking to you about it, and I'll put my hands up here. You stood up. You took the questions. You know, this wasn't your mess, but you'd inherited it as a senior member of the team that had hired Michael Cohen and now the CEO as well.
2: Yeah.
1: Unbelievably tough.
2: Very, very tough. I also say, I mean, I made some missteps throughout that whole process.
1: What mistakes did you make?
2: Look, I think I should have owned it on behalf of the company. My first response is, I think I even said on, maybe it was on CNBC, look, this didn't happen under my watch. That doesn't matter. Right now, I'm the steward of the company. I need to own it. And I think in retrospect, I should have just said, doesn't matter. Our company shouldn't have done this, you know, and we need to own it and then step forward. So I think I learned a lot in that whole process, that first 6 months, because then it came straight to the Alcon investigation in Asia.
1: And then 2019, the FDA investigation to manipulated data on a gene therapy as Zolgensma as well. Yeah. You are firefighting from day one for a good 18 months.
2: Yeah, it was 18 months of trial by fire. It builds a thick skin, that's for sure. You need that in this job, but it's hard to build a thick skin without taking some of the
1: Did you question then, at any moment, your decision to become CEO?
2: No, I think I was at that point. I'm kind of the, you know, another thing my parents instilled in me is you stay in the ring, and because in the end, just staying in the ring is hard enough, right?
1: Yeah.
2: And if you can stay in the ring, stay resilient, that you can overcome if you just keep getting back up.
1: You're getting a lot of brickbats thrown at you from people who have never been in the ring.
2: Absolutely.
1: And if they haven't been in the ring, and I thought like this on CNBC, I didn't care what they say. If they've never been in the position, they don't understand what it's like.
2: They don't understand what it's like. But, you know, I think I have a much more mature perspective then. But I mean, back then, I was very angry at the journalist community. I was like, why are they bashing me? And it was tough.
1: I would imagine in your position, there is nothing more exciting, nothing that validates the decisions you've made when you get drugs through, drugs that change people's lives. I want to know about that feeling when you've backed a drug.
2: Yeah.
1: It works. It's got past stage three. Yeah. And you know this is going to make a big difference.
2: I cry every time we have a phase three win.
1: It doesn't surprise me.
2: Because, I mean, you many of these projects I've been with since 2013, 2014. I started them or I know the teams. And most of them, sadly, don't work, right? And when you have one that really changes, in the case of Kisqali, the whole shape of breast cancer therapy, or Pluvicto, prostate cancer, or Scemblix, you know, again, cancer, chronic myelogenous leukemia. But one thing I've learned through this transformation process is we have to stay focused on what we're great at, discovering, developing the most cutting edge medicines. Just to give you an example, people always say, why don't you get into devices? Why don't you get into diagnostics? Why don't you buy an AI company? And, you know, I think we have to stay on mission. That's the first step. Second, is it consistent with our responsibility to the stakeholders that we have? So people often ask me, why do you still guys do malaria and leprosy and neglected tropical diseases? Well, that's aligned with our mission. And we've made a commitment to global health for 100 years as a company. We've been the leader in global health and engaging in medicine in Africa. So we have to keep our commitments to those stakeholders. And then, of course, can you execute? I mean, in the end, there are sometimes things that are both of the first two things, but we're not the right company to do it. And those are tough decisions, right? You can find, I'll give you an example, a rare cancer medicine that aligned with our mission, consistent with our goal to deliver medicines to cancer patients, but too small to move the needle for a $60 billion revenue company.
1: Yeah.
2: And then we have to say no. And that's hard to tell those scientists. Look, there's a biotech who's better served to do this. But those are also the tough choices we have to make.
1: I want to talk about you personally and the decisions you make in your life. I look at myself, and I'm actually going to compare myself to you now. I'm like a poor man's Vaz Narasimhan. I monitor my blood sugar. I try and sort my sleep out. I concern about my mental health, physical health. I work on all of these, and I work on my sleep. I've got a sneaky feeling you work on all of those a little bit better than I do, because I know that they're actually part of how you try and conduct your personal life as well.
2: Well, so first, don't believe that's true, Steve. You're looking great. But look, I would say mindset, movement, nutrition, and recovery. Yeah. Mindset, can you put yourself in the right mindset every day to have high impact? Think about your high impact moments. Realize you're not your thoughts and emotions, and you have to be able to observe your thoughts and emotions to be able to navigate the craziness of what we have to deal with. Movement, I think any form of movement, but being more consistent, whatever it is, and I'm a big exerciser, but being consistent has huge, huge benefit. Nutrition, I always say, why do you eat? So sometimes I eat for performance, sometimes I eat for pleasure, but I don't just eat to eat. And that's very easy in today's world where you're surrounded by food everywhere. So purposeful eating, and then of course recovery. And now my biggest obsession now is sleep, with all kinds of approaches to try to figure out how to sleep better, because I think sleep is the ultimate medicine in the end. But I think the biggest thing on all four of those is whatever you choose to do, just pick things and do them consistently.
1: I'll bear that in mind. It's my consistency, and I will go for that run again tomorrow. Final question. What are the big decisions for you personally going forward?
2: Personally? Well, first and foremost is helping my sons navigate their transition into college, and really with my wife taking on her leadership role, I've had to learn how to become more of a lead parent. So that's really on my mind. I mean, I want to make sure they have the next step sorted out. And then, of course, at some point, like, what's next for me? And I think one of the hardest things as a CEO is you can only go into this 200%, 300%. Mm. I have no idea when the moment will come. But when the moment comes, I'll come back to you, Steve, for some advice. Since you seem to know me really well, you can counsel me on whatever.
1: I don't know if I know you really well, but I've learned a lot about you for this podcast. And I've loved the journey as well. So thank you so much indeed for your time, Vaz Narasimhan.
2: I appreciate it.
1: That was a great conversation with Vaz Narasimhan, both personally and professionally. He's just so interesting. He's always wanted to make an impact. He's got such great role models from his education, but especially from his family. His hardworking immigrant parents really instilled the desire to make an impact, but strong ethics within him as well. 20-year-plus career at Novartis, he's always wanted to progress humanity, to get these drug breakthroughs, which he said himself, they make him cry when he has them, because he knows they're going to make a positive impact in people's lives. Personally, I want to be Vaz Narasimhan. He concentrates on his sleep, his health, his mental health, his physical well-being, his nutrition. He's kind of a role model for a lot of us as well. A really fascinating guy.

0: for the ones who get it done.
1: Good morning, welcome to Access Middle East. Dan Murphy with you here in Abu Dhabi. Straight to your top stories this morning. First up today, markets in Asia are lower despite Wall Street's record closes for the S&P 500 and the Nasdaq. Yields also creeping back up after easing very slightly overnight. Oil prices moving higher too as the fighting in Yemen continues and Iran steps up attacks on the Strait of Hormuz. And CNBC is on location at major events in Singapore today, the Milken Asia Summit and Token 2049. That's the world's largest crypto event. The CFO of the Abu Dhabi state investor, Mubadala, weighing in earlier as we bring you live coverage on the ground.
2: The important thing to know is that we operate in a region that has known instability for a long period of time. So it's not new, both economic and political.
1: More on that interview in just a moment. Good morning. Welcome to the program. If you are just joining us, we are keeping tabs on what has been a rip-roar rally overnight on Wall Street. We saw stocks powering to a new record close on the S&P 500 and the tech-heavy Nasdaq as the disconnect here between market enthusiasm for AI stocks versus elevated macro pressures continue on. Meanwhile, the U.S. trade deficit also widening sharply in August as the U.S. imported more crude oil, more gold, and more semiconductors, pushing the total imbalance to nearly $106 billion. That is above analysts' expectations. And we know the president watches this number with great interest as well. The trade deficit now at its widest since the Trump administration unleashed the tariff wave on the global marketplace more than a year ago now. A quick check on the US dollar for you as well off the back of that Wall Street rally, boosted by some weakness in both the euro and the Japanese yen this morning. Dollar index at 102.02 right now. And of course, the big story stateside is what's happening with yields. We're looking at yields remaining elevated and rebounding again in Asia trade. The 10-year falling below 5.3%, but retaking that level right about now. 5.3% flat is where we stand. At the short end, 4.81 on the 2-year, and at the long end, the 30-year yielding 5.68% this morning. So what does it all mean for the Asia markets right now? Well, here's a snapshot, a live look of how things are shaping up. Mainland Chinese markets still closed today for Golden Week. We are seeing stocks across the board here trading slightly lower, mixed in fact, and consolidating near those highs following Wall Street's tech-led rallies. Major markets pulling down, including the Hang Seng, off by more than half of 1%, 0.53% to the negative on the Hang Seng Index. The Nifty 50 in India also down 0.66%. And the loss leader today is Singapore's Straits Times Index. You can see down by 1.43%. Here's how oil is trading this morning as well. WTI and Brent moving higher this morning amid some concerns around new attacks by Yemen's Iran-backed Houthis on Saudi Arabia, despite a recovery in Middle East crude exports that we've been tracking over the last couple of weeks. Attention also on the Iran war, with Tehran stepping up attacks on tankers transiting the Strait of Hormuz in recent days. President Trump on Tuesday reiterating his claim that Iran's leadership is gone. Listen.
3: Their economy is in ruins. They have inflation like no other country anywhere in the world. And the man who left the other day said, "I'm leaving because our country is finished." That's what he said. I don't know. I don't take anything for granted, but they're not doing well. And thanks to the men and women of America's armed forces, dozens of Iran's terrorist leaders have been blown out of existence and straight through to the gates of hell. As you know, their leaders are gone. Their second group of leaders are gone. And the biggest problem I have is nobody knows who the hell is running the country. Nobody knows, but maybe that's a good thing.
1: President Trump speaking there. And at the Milken Asia Summit in Singapore, Squawk Box's Sri Jegaraja caught up with Singapore's foreign minister on the ground to get his assessment of the situation right now in the Strait of Hormuz.
4: There will certainly be a risk premium. I don't think that's going to go away.
5: Yes.
4: But it may not be as high as people make it out to be.
5: Yes.
4: The key question really is Iran's stamina. Now, you know, you can talk about tolls and fees, but actually from an Iranian point of view, it's not about money. Because the right that they claim to impose tolls and fees actually refers to their potential strategic dominance of the Gulf. Because the right to collect fees also means the right to determine who gets through or not. And in fact, this has got greater leverage right now than even a potential nuclear weapon from an Iranian point of view. So the real strategic question is, will this be allowed to stand? Will America allow it? And how will the Gulf countries respond to it? I think there will be a lot of pushing and shoving in the next few months. And as I said, I don't see a quick diplomatic off-ramp. But I don't think America and the Gulf will accept this, will tolerate a situation where Iran has a veto right over transit through the Strait of Hormuz.
1: Singapore's foreign minister there. And over in Saudi Arabia, Yemen's Houthis say they have attacked King Khalid International Airport in Riyadh with drones. Now, there's been no immediate confirmation from Saudi authorities, but separately, the Saudi-led coalition says it has intercepted and destroyed a Houthi ballistic missile north of the capital. Now, that follows attacks on two Saudi airports on Monday evening. The kingdom's aviation authority saying the attacks on airports in Jazan and Najran injured three people and caused limited damage. Returning to the Milk and Asia Summit, and Sri also took part in a panel discussion where the Mubadala CFO, Carlos Obeid, outlined some of the fund's strategic allocations for its around $380 billion worth of assets for the year ahead. Listen in.
2: Asia is very important, and we've been trying diligently over the last few years to increase our exposure to Asia. A few years ago, the share of the portfolio that was allocated or invested in Asia was about 10%. It has increased now to about 13%, and we want to do more. We've been present in China mainly, South Korea, Japan, and India, and we want to grow those exposures because we believe that there are a lot of opportunities across all the strategies that I have mentioned earlier, or along the thematics that I have mentioned earlier. So we need to do more in Asia.
1: Also on the panel was the CIO of Temasek, of course, also out of Singapore. He weighed in on the biggest current risks, he says, to the AI momentum trade.
0: If the AI narrative sort of is unwound because of either safety issues, because of regulation, because of as we go through 2027, if end users don't see sufficient ROI, yes, there could be issues. I think that probably is the biggest risk to the market, is the AI narrative. Right now, it seems very strong. The other issue, I guess,
5: even in a higher rates environment,
0: because that sector is relatively interest rate insensitive. I mean, the returns that people are getting, or the people who are spending money on AI, they have strong balance sheets, and whether rates are, for them, borrowing costs is 6% or 7% is not really going to make a difference. So, which is why I don't think rates is what unnerves the AI trade. Rates is hitting a lot of other parts of the market, you know, so whether it's sort of REITs, whether it is housing in general, whether it's consumer discretionary. In fact, if you see in the Russell 3000, about half of those stocks are 20% below their highs in June. It's just not showing up in the index, which is dominated by large cap AI names.
1: Okay, let's unpack what's happening in these markets. My first guest this hour is Faisal Hassan. He's the CIO and head of asset management at Almal Capital. He joins me live from Dubai this morning. Faisal, hey, welcome into the program. Good to see you. I just mentioned we've seen this record high for the S&P with the 10-year above 5.2%. Why are equities ignoring yields at these levels? What's going on out there?
6: I think because the stellar earnings growth, which is driven by the highly earning accretive AI capex cycle, I think that has been the major reason that the markets have been able to sort of sustain that kind of trend despite the yields. But I think the rise in long-term yields now pose a bigger threat to risk sentiment as compared to the hawkish sentiment given by the FOMC. And I think there we are kind of reaching a point where the yields will kind of pressurize the equity markets as well. Again, right now they have been able to more or less ignore the rising bond yields, even the rising geopolitical tensions. But I think we are now reaching the level where the risks to equities are growing with the backdrop of emergence of a new, more hawkish Fed.
1: Okay, the risk to equities is growing. So are you saying this is not a market to buy?
6: Again, it's a selective buy because we'll have to look at the overall strategic asset allocation where we feel that probably USD might suffer a near term on the back of the intervention strategy. We are looking at, of course, the quarterly earnings will be a very important criteria to see what the markets are giving in terms of the corporate earnings. And the Q4 guidance as well as the forward guidances that come, because we have seen it in the past, the companies have been able to beat the market expectations, but if the forward guidance is not that great, the equities come under selling pressure. So I think the quarterly earnings will become a key, whether we need to stay in the market or probably go a little bit on the cash side.
1: Okay, so looking out for earnings to see if markets can continue to climb what appears to be a rising wall of worry. Just with regards to what we're seeing in the Treasury trade right now as well, a lot of interesting voices weighing in, including none other than Mr. Ray Dalio himself. You know, he said China doesn't want to keep buying U.S. debt. And I want your take on that. How big of a risk is weaker foreign demand for Treasuries right now?
6: It's kind of important because the foreign investors were major players to pick up the treasuries, and I think the kind of decline or the rout has triggered a pickup in both volatility as well as on the spread side. But we feel that I think the spreads will finally begin to move, and I think a counter trend kind of a rally can happen at any time, because when we see such a big move in the treasury yields in the last quarter or so, I think there might be a sentiment that there might be a counter trend rally. But again, the issue becomes pressing when the rates are concerned. I think we have to look at the 10 years. If it approaches around 5.5%, it might put the pressure on all the financial assets.
1: Okay, so looking out for 5.5%, can I get your take on one of the elements of this wall of worry that I was just talking about? I think it's fair to say that higher oil has kind of been not only a key market driver, but also a key risk for the investment outlook through Q4. Oil also a little higher again this morning as we see the Houthis targeting Saudi airports. How much of the war risk is priced into crude right now as we see WTI at 90, Brent at 101 at the moment?
6: I think there is a pressure on pressure in the energy market, because as the market participants, I think the energy market is looking at normalization, which is more of an adaptation in the energy market. So if you look at the Gulf crude oil export volumes, they have recovered, but they are, and the workarounds are with a bit working, but it's fragile. The policymakers are using inventory. So we saw the G7 stock release of 100 million barrel. I think it is more of a commitment that they made in March rather than actually providing new supply. So overall, I think the crude availability remains limited. The risk premium might moderate again as the flows improve. But then we are in a very kind of fragile situation where there are structurally, we are in the higher costs in the energy markets. We have the depleted buffers, and the diesel tightness might keep the energy prices and volatility high.
1: So, Faisal, walk me through how to trade this moment as well. It seems like, at least in the Gulf, investors have been looking through the conflict, looking through higher oil prices. In the United States, we're seeing investors look through rising yields. perhaps higher rates moving forward as well. How do you find value in this environment?
6: I think for the GCC region, I see more of domestic demand remains the key anchor, especially in Saudi Arabia and UAE, where the improving external demand is broadening the recovery in UAE and supporting the activity. I think the regional PMIs continue to show resilience in September, despite the escalation and recovery increasingly looking differentiated across economies. But the focus is whether this momentum can be sustained into a seasonally strong Q4, which is there for the GCC region, and whether domestic demand can provide the support. Overall, we are positive because we saw the numbers, PMI numbers, the credit growth numbers in Saudi Arabia and UAE. So we feel that the domestic demand will provide some kind of a base of growth. So we are positive on the GCC region going in Q4.
1: Faisal, appreciate the conversation this morning. A lot riding on the quarter ahead. Thanks again for joining us. That's Faisal Hassan there from Al Mal Capital. Well, moving on, and Dubai is betting big on AI to drive its next phase of its economic growth story, with the UAE's pull on global talent central to that push. Squawk Box anchor Sri Jagaraja spoke with the CEO of the Dubai Economic Development Corporation earlier today on the sidelines of the Milken Institute's Asia Summit. Here's more of that conversation.
7: On talent today, this is an area where you look at the UAE, and we are really up there in terms of talent density. We are on par with the UK today. Our trajectory continues to go up. And, we've been attracting AI talent because Dubai is a happy place. It's an optimistic place. It's where jobs are being created. It's where the government is leading by example on AI adoption. We have a minister of AI that was installed in 2017.
8: And just very briefly, Hadi, within that 10-year plan, what's the aspirational goal? What percentage of the overall economy will AI and high-tech manufacturing or that ecosystem represent?
7: Anywhere between 50 and 60% of that incremental GDP will come from productivity. And obviously, the drivers for that incremental productivity will be technology and will be talent, and really the intersection between the two. So we think it's going to be quite substantial. We have targets around increasing digital contribution to GDP. We're talking about 100 billion dirhams or $30 billion that will really come from technology, which is going to be predominantly AI adoption.
1: Okay, let's get over to Singapore now, where the crypto world is gathering for Token 2049. It is being called the world's largest event for the industry. CNBC's Arjun Karpal is on location. He also joins us live now with a special guest. Hey, Arj, take it away.
9: Hey, Dan, we've been talking all morning about some of the big topics here in the markets, tokenization, regulation, of course, the state of the markets. To continue that conversation, I've got with me now Hunter Horsley, who's the CEO of Bitwise Asset Management. Hunter, let's just get into the macro right now, into the markets side of thing. Over the last 2-3 weeks, we've seen a rally more broadly in crypto markets led by Bitcoin. Is the crypto winter over?
10: I think so. Okay. I think the crypto winter is over. I think that the substance in the space has grown tremendously over the course of 2026. I think many investors are optimistic about the outlook.
9: What's been driving this sort of recent, more optimistic outlook? Is this just sort of inflows into ETFs, or is there something more fundamental happening?
10: I think two things. So Bitwise manages $15, $16 billion. We serve thousands of clients across the US, Europe, Asia. And my perception is that the people who wanted to sell have sold at this point. You know, there's been a bear market since late last year. So a lot of the sellers have exited. And then on the constructive side, the substance that's come in, that's institutions building in the space, the usage numbers for some crypto platforms, revenue numbers, the access to the space through ETFs and ETPs, which we manage, all of those things are better than they've ever been. So I think the combination of sellers are somewhat exhausted, the substance is very strong, access is very high, are all reasons that we think the market outlook is very strong.
9: There's been this sort of debate about whether investors who were once attracted to crypto almost became more attracted to the AI train, whether that is semiconductor stocks, which have had stunning rallies, and some of these other AI-related stocks, that perhaps has taken some of the liquidity away from crypto. Is there any kind of rotation in any sense away from AI back into crypto? What are you seeing on that front?
10: I think you're spot on. Absolutely, AI has taken the focus of many investors globally. I think it's fantastic. I think it's a very, very exciting dimension of the global economic story right now. I think that has moved some liquidity away from crypto. I think some of that liquidity will come back to crypto. You know, nothing is forever, and I think that the storyline in crypto has tons of merit. So as investors look to reposition late this year, next year, whenever it is, I think crypto will be a benefactor.
9: And the big question, of course, is when does Bitcoin hit a new all-time high in your outlook?
10: Gosh, I'd have to ask our CIO, Matt Hogan. I'm the CEO, of course, so I have views, but not the official views. I wouldn't be surprised if sooner than people expect, sometime next year, I can imagine. But I would also say I sort of hope that it doesn't move too fast. You know, I think for many investors, when things move too quickly, they feel that they missed the opportunity to get access. I think right now is really a sweet spot across our clients, which are institutions, wealth managers, where they can look at the space, feel like they're not paying the highest price, and put on exposure.
9: Hunter, you put up an interesting post on X where you said it was hard to talk about, you know, crypto these days because there are so many different kind of storylines, right? Whether we're talking about the underlying blockchains, applications like stablecoins, tokenization, or just the token trading themselves. So as you look at this kind of entire landscape now, what is it for you that you believe is going to drive this next leg higher for the industry?
10: I think as an analogy, if you think back to the internet in the late 90s, you can imagine sort of an internet industry. But by the 2000s, you had the e-commerce companies, you had the enterprise companies, the social networks, and they're all internet companies, but advancing different opportunities. I think that's happening in crypto and on-chain finance now. I'm very excited about what's happening in vaults. Capital markets coming on chain, credit coming on chain. We're managing vaults now, so that's one dimension. But I think all of them are advancing, and that's what's so bullish about the substance in the space right now.
9: Yeah, a lot of the conversation today I've been having with various guests is around this story of tokenization, and particularly focused on equities and bringing stock trading on chain, 24/7, fractional ownership, all of these different aspects as well. Like, just give me a sense, how big a deal do you think this is, given that we already have, you know, platforms like the NASDAQ and others that are also trying to implement some of this? You know, what do you feel that this is going to do to the broader industry?
10: I think everyone has an intuition that it's transformative, almost like the electronification of equity markets back in the day. I think that the space is still trying to decompose, why is it important? Is it like ADRs? It allows investors in different jurisdictions to access capital markets that might be hard otherwise? Is it that fractional ownership? Is it democratizing access to alternatives? I think there's a lot of different sub-storylines. All of them are advancing. And I would agree. I expect that capital markets, equities being a key one, coming on chain, will be one of the most important and significant developments over the next 2-3 years.
9: We spoke earlier about, you know, perhaps the AI or investors moving to the AI trade, perhaps taking some of the liquidity out of crypto. But there is also a story about the intersection of AI and crypto, right? And I've heard various different sort of thoughts on this, whether that's about stablecoins being a key payment system for agents in the world of AI, or whether, you know, blockchain being the perfect technology for smart contracts, etc. Are you thinking about this as you think about positioning for the future when it comes to crypto?
10: Absolutely. Absolutely. I think that all investors, taking a step back for a second, who buys crypto? An investor. Investors are thinking about all the things happening in the world. AI is one of the major components of that. And there are intersections between AI and crypto. We just launched a NEAR ETF, which I think is an example of this. It's a very specific example. We have a NEAR ETP in Europe. NEAR is a public blockchain that was invented by the co-inventor of LLMs themselves, Ilya. And then he looked at the capabilities of the blockchain and said, how can we build a stack that agents could use to transfer assets, participate in financial activities? And I think it's a very exciting and specific intersection of AI and crypto. And then stablecoins and many other things, I think more broadly, will be ways that these two things come together.
9: Fascinating. And that's an interesting example of where you have, you know, picked a blockchain you think is going to be a key player in that future. When we think about the way crypto markets have traditionally traded, they've often been Bitcoin goes up, the long tail of altcoins go up, and you know, similar kind of movements. Are we going to get into a world where investors are a bit more discerning about the tokens they're investing in based on the use cases?
10: That's such a great question. That is afoot. That has subtly been happening this year. There's been dispersion amongst assets in the space. I think you've seen certain in the investor set maturing a bit in what they're looking for. You know, if you think back in the day in the internet, people talked about page views and eyeballs. Today, they talk about ARPU and DAO and MAU and retention. Similarly, in crypto, I think people are now looking for more specific things, and we've seen dispersion, some haves and have-nots.

0: a key part of why, to some extent, crypto has done so well, particularly in the US. But the fact that the Clarity Act failed to pass, has that been a setback for the industry at all now that you've got the SEC and the CFTC kind of figuring out their own rules of the road themselves?
1: I think it's all ahead full. I don't see Clarity not passing slowing things down. When I look across our partners, our clients, many financial institutions, I don't see anyone who's been waiting for Clarity or slowing down because of it. It would have been an asset, but it's full steam ahead either way.
0: So as it stands, you still think the regulatory environment is very supportive of the industry?
1: Very constructive, and 2 years from now, things will be so integrated and adopted that there's no stopping the space.
0: Hunter, it's been a pleasure. Thank you so much for your time and all the insight into all of them, the state of the markets right now and where we should be looking next in the industry. That was Hunter Horsley there, the CEO of Bitwise Asset Management. For now, Dan, it's back to you.
2: Arch, terrific. Thanks for bringing us that conversation. And on the other side of the break, we'll bring you more from the Milken Asia Summit. We're speaking with Raj Ganguly, the co-founder and co-CEO of B Capital. That's next. We are back in 2 minutes. Stay with us.

0: extremely optimistic or pessimistic when it comes to AI. And the debate right now has taken a very dangerous toll or turn. It's become a very pessimistic conversation. In the UAE, we're neither. We are cautiously optimistic. We believe that this technology is extremely good. We're working towards building that future. We understand that there are certain dangers, but we're not calling for putting the brakes on artificial intelligence. We're not asking the companies to stop progress, because I think that is, unfortunately, the wrong way to look at it.
1: You've seen the hacks, you've seen the lab leaks over the last couple of weeks. Why isn't the UAE calling for a slowdown in frontier AI development then?
0: So if you genuinely look at the lab leaks, there are a few things about that. The first is there is an exaggeration of what these agents are doing and the impact these agents are having. There are dangers, yes. I don't think it's reached a point where it's a doom and gloom scenario. The second is there is also this very interesting dynamic where these companies are calling themselves labs. And typically when you see something as a lab, you think it's a non-profit, they don't have any responsibility, and that they're doing something for good. All of these companies are for-profit enterprises that are trying to generate revenue. So I think the debate shouldn't be whether the technology is dangerous. It should be a debate of whether these companies are accountable and responsible. I think they are.
1: Will we see AI regulation in the UAE anytime soon?
0: So we do have a regulation in the UAE. We try to be proactive. Our regulation is not a blanket regulation. We don't want to hinder innovation. What we want to look at is regulating against specific use cases. And let me give you a few examples. Everyone talks about how elections can be manipulated by artificial intelligence systems. What we said is, practically, what does that mean? It means that you need to register the use of any AI tool when it comes to elections. You have to commit to only using it for use cases related to yourself, not harming or tainting another candidate. And every single use case needs to be logged and reported back. No other country that I know of has put such legislation into effect, right? This is a clear way to actually ensure that AI being used in such a utility is one that does not go haywire and starts to spread misinformation or affect people. And it ensures that there is accountability where accountability matters.
2: Meanwhile, AI, also a major talking point at the Milken Asia Summit in Singapore. CNBC's Sri Jagaraja is live on location with the co-founder and co-CEO of B Capital. Good morning, Sri. Take it away.
3: That's right. Great to see you, Dan. Yes, let's break down the global tech landscape with Raj Ganguly, co-founder and co-CEO of B Capital, with over $12.5 billion AUM. B Capital's got a front row seat to this transformation that is going on across the tech ecosystem. Raj, welcome and great to see
4: you. Thank
3: you. You just led a $2.8 billion buyout of Russell Investments. This is a 90-year-old legacy financial company. Why?
4: No, I think our ethos at B Capital has always remained the same. We back exceptional management teams. Russell has an exceptional management team. What we thought was that asset management is an incredibly important industry. It's going through a transformation. AI is driving that transformation. AI is in our DNA. And we love partnering with exceptional management teams. We normally do it by backing AI native companies, but over the last couple of years, we've also seen the opportunity to back exceptional companies that have a longer history where we could really help them through this AI transition.
3: Is it also telling us that the traditional venture capital model or returns are starting to hit something of a speed bump or a brick wall, and you're morphing into a more traditional private equity buyout shop?
4: You know, I think we'll always remain at our core investing in AI and new technologies. But there's a huge opportunity to help really established companies make that transition. Not every winner in this AI supercycle is going to be a company that's started in Silicon Valley. We've always believed that. We invest globally. We invest beyond just AI and tech in areas like energy for AI and healthcare, which we think will be the biggest beneficiary of AI. And we also believe that there's a chance for us to partner with companies that have been around for a long time and help them through this transition. So I think the answer to the question is you'll see us continue to do both. But we'll always stay at our core a firm that invests in great teams and great founders.
3: Raj, how would you describe the fundraising environment and sentiment amongst LPs in a challenging environment, whether it's for exits or whether you consider the higher rates environment too?
4: You know, it's a really a tale of two cities. I think there's incredible excitement in the LP market about the fact that IPOs are coming back. It probably hasn't been as great of a year as we thought, but it's been better than it was last year. And that liquidity returning to the market, you see, you know, some of the private market valuations continue to increase. Companies like the SpaceX IPO have returned a lot of liquidity. And then on the other side, I think anything outside of AI and technology, we haven't seen the IPOs, we haven't seen as many exits. So it's really today has been a story around the infrastructure, the memory, kind of the foundational layer of AI. But I think you'll see more and more that the AI application layer, you'll see a number of the other layers of AI and robotics, an area that we invest a lot in. I think the excitement in some of those areas needs to be matched by the returns in those areas, but we're confident that that's coming.
3: And let's bring in Anthropic in this near $1 trillion IPO, pre-IPO valuation. OpenAI faces a staggering $600 billion capex problem. What are valuations telling us when you look at the balance of risks associated with these frontier LLM developments?
4: It's really two very different things that are driving this. One is actual usage. I mean, these models are fundamental. People are using them to drive real impact. Enterprises have been a little bit behind, not because of the core functionality of the models, but the ability to really mold those models and make them work for enterprises. That's coming. You're seeing that happening more and more. On the other side, they have to raise these large amounts of compute, you know, $750 billion this year amongst the hyperscalers to purchase compute. That'll come down in 2027. You'll see the inference costs decrease. You'll see the cost of compute decrease. You'll see the size of data centers decrease. We're a bit in the peak in the cycle there, but in the next couple of years, the cost will come down. The AI will continue to get better. We just need to make it through this point in the cycle, which is probably one of the most expensive points in this AI cycle.
3: And how challenging has this year been from, we're almost wrapping up, we're in the final stretch, final quarter, from a distributions point of view and returns to your investors, LPs?
4: I think it's really been driven by, you know, we were fortunate to have investments in companies that have IPO'd and exited this year, like SpaceX. It's really become a story of a smaller number of names driving really kind of a huge portion of the liquidity and returns. If you're in those names, then you can drive liquidity. If you're not in those names, it's become tougher to drive liquidity. And we see the market starting to really bifurcate into the companies that are continue to focus on just core venture capital, get access to those names, and companies that are starting to look at how can the technology investment landscape, it's much bigger than venture, private equity, public equities. There's so many areas where capital is going to be required, even in, you know, project finance, to really make this AI transition work.
3: Can I press you for a number, though, Raj? Are you on track to hit your distributions targets for 27, and can you put a target, 26, and can you put a target on it, and can you put a target on what you're looking at for 27?
4: Yeah, it's really hard in venture to put a target on these things, because these exits really happen when the companies are ready to exit and the capital markets are ready to accept them. I think, you know, we've had a good liquidity year. We would love to see some more IPOs before the end of this year. I'm not sure we'll see them, but we would love to see some more IPOs before the end of this year. I think it'll depend a lot on how the year ends.
3: And for our audiences watching Access Middle East right now, you just returned from the region. You told me earlier that the energy has returned despite this kinetic conflict, which could be quite long and drawn out.
4: Yeah, I mean, we're long-term investors. You know, we invest in long-term in companies. We also invest in regions long-term. We've been in the Middle East for a long time. We still fundamentally believe that UAE, Qatar, Saudi Arabia, that there's a ton of energy around entrepreneurialism. We're excited that we will make our first investment in the region this year. And it runs somewhat contrarian. I think a lot of people have pulled back from the region this year. We're still there. We think that it is a region that has a lot of young people who are very excited to build new things.
3: And we're going to wrap things up, Raj, but just looking on the horizon to 27, you were telling me earlier that sports could be an area in which B Capital could be investing in as a hedge to AI. Tell us more about that.
4: I think we're always thinking about what are the experiences that are reserved for human beings. What is brings human beings together? And it's sports, it's live entertainment, it's travel and leisure. Those are things that you're not going to have a humanoid robot go and do for you. They're going to stay reserved for humans. We think it's a great space for us to invest in, not really as an anti-AI, but as a way to add to our portfolio on really investing in things that matter in the next decade.
3: And cricket could be on the horizon for B Capital. Raj, we've got to leave it there. It's always great catching up with you. Thank you very much indeed for joining us on Access Middle East. Dan, I'll hand it back to you. But the Middle Eastern push is deepening despite this kinetic warfare. And we have heard from Rohit Sipahamalini, also from Temasek, who was telling me earlier that they are deepening the push into the Middle East with Riyadh and an Abu Dhabi office opening sometime in the first half of 2027. Back to you now.
2: Very interesting to watch. Okay, Sri, thanks so much for bringing us that conversation. That's Sri Jagaraja there, live on the ground. And on the other side of this break, we are crossing back out to the Milken Asia Summit, where Sri will be speaking to the co-founder and managing partner of Orion Critical Minerals Consortium. That conversation coming up after the break.

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1: Welcome back. Well, the debate around the pace of AI development, leading discussions at AI Everything here in Abu Dhabi, as the industry appears split on how fast it should be moving. I spoke with the UAE's AI minister at the event and asked him to characterize this moment.
2: Governments are either extremely

0: and the wireless remote. Hurry and call now.
1: Welcome back. Let's get straight back out to the Milken Asia Summit in Singapore. Our Sri Jagaraja joining us live now with another special guest. Hi, Gaintree.
2: Dan, thank you for that. Joining us now to break down this increasingly weaponized global supply chain for critical minerals is Frank Fannin, co-founder and managing partner at Orion Critical Minerals Consortium, who's also formerly U.S. Assistant Secretary of State for Energy Resources during Trump's first term. Frank, welcome to the program. Let's get into the geopolitical reality. The West races to challenge China's stranglehold on critical minerals. Are we moving fast enough to secure tech sovereignty, or is this a supply chain that is dangerously exposed?
3: Well, I think we all are experiencing what a choke point realizes. And for the first time, we've been talking about the choke point that the Strait of Hormuz represented. And that's, we're just talking about 20% of global oil supplies. When we start looking at critical minerals, critical materials, we're looking at 65 to 95% or more that the U.S. has a reliance. Are we moving fast enough? No. Are we making meaningful changes? Absolutely. I think it's important to recognize that we've only established the critical minerals list back in Trump's first term in 2018. And in that time, the U.S. government has created new institutions, new tools, like the International Development Finance Corporation, among others, that could create, exactly, that could create, these are innovative, never before conceived, much less implemented concepts. And I think that it's a new course. Now, are we moving fast enough? We're moving fast, extremely quickly, in ways that I don't think we had ever envisaged before. Is it enough? No. But I don't think anyone thinks we're resting on our laurels, and certainly not the investment community or government.
2: Ultimately, does it mean higher prices for end users?
3: I don't know. I think what we're focused on with the Orion Critical Minerals Consortium is to source, secure critical minerals, critical materials, help build projects in a secure way and done in a way that aligns with our values, but also those that are good projects on their own that can weather the downturns of commodity cycles, whether those be geopolitical or just the virtue of supply and demand cycles. So we're focused on just making solid investments, having good returns, and getting the material we all need.
2: And we know that Beijing has temporarily paused rare earth export controls, but that's a truce that expires next month. Is this China playing for time, and do you expect Beijing to ultimately fully weaponize its control over critical minerals?
3: I think that Beijing has been being a bit episodic in the approach back and forth. What is Beijing going to do? What is the calculus in mind? I think it's impossible to kind of, with a high degree of confidence, to understand what that is. I think, though, more structurally, we need to create a new investment paradigm, and I think you're starting to see some of those formed. You mentioned APEC. I mean, look at the number of critical minerals agreements, bilateral agreements that the U.S. has struck with other countries around the region, around the world, in fact. And I think that that's demonstrating an interest, not just what the U.S. wants, but what the counterparty governments want, yes, whether those be to develop projects in their countries or partnership around capital or around technology partnerships as well. So I think everything's changing. It's being done very quickly. And of course, what China is going to do, they're going to proceed for their own interests. But I think it's also important what other countries are interested in doing in partnership with the U.S.
2: So this is quite clearly diversification in action and de-risking the critical mineral supply chain in action by forming and building on these existing partnerships. How long will it be before that's a sustainable model? How long will it be before we can see critical minerals independence and weaned away from that relationship with China?
3: Yeah, I think that we are seeing the architecture of that being built right now. Yes. And it's, again, it's not just what the U.S. wants to do, but what other countries want to do. Where we're focused is in looking at some of the bilateral agreements that I mentioned. Those are an interesting tailwind to kind of the investment thesis that we're pursuing and others are pursuing already. I think it's everything's really in a considerable amount of flux, but the opportunity is great. I think what we're also looking to structurally is we're transitioning from a carbon-based economy to a metals-based economy. If one just looks at just look at copper, the electrification metal, if you will. A coal or natural gas power plant takes about 1 ton of copper per megawatt of capacity. A modern data center, AI data center, is 30 to 40 tons per megawatt of capacity. Where is that going to come from? How are we going to source it? Where are we going to source it? And under what time horizon, given we have both a capital gap, but also a time gap between the time it takes to build a new mine versus the 5 years to build a data center.
4: There's demand pressures too, extraordinary demand pressures when you consider the AI data center build-out. How much more challenging is your job in terms of building long-term resilient supply chains for critical minerals? And how much of a pressure point is that?
3: It's a tremendous pressure point, but that's where we see the tremendous opportunity. This gap in time, I mean, just look at the amount of capital. The large four data center hyperscalers, they've last year committed something like $720 billion. That's a 77% increase over the prior year for capital expenditure. It's tremendous. Now, if you look at the top 20 mining companies, they've increased spending by 4%. So you have this amazing dislocation. You see the same kind of demand driver, but very different capital response. That's where we come in. We see a tremendous opportunity. It's a tremendous opportunity.
4: Who's going to foot the bill, Frank? Because this requires a tremendous amount of capital deployment. It's very capital intensive. Is the private sector, I know that Project Vault is moving it in this direction, but is the private sector stepping up? And is private capital stepping up? Or ultimately, are sovereign taxpayers going to have to bail out the supply chain?
3: Well, I think that would be a recipe for disaster. The concept of having, at least in our system, we're going to have private capital will have to step out. Private enterprise will have to step up. That's going to be the through line over political cycles and over geopolitical volatility is capital formation and capital deployment. So I think that there's tremendous opportunity. That's really where we're focused. I think some of the, you mentioned governments. Governments are partners with us. The U.S. International Development Finance Corporation, we're honored that they support us and that they're an investor with us.
4: And Abu Dhabi's ADQ.
3: Correct, which is now Lamad. Yeah, that's right, the Sovereign Wealth Fund. So we have two sovereigns joined together. And, of course, Orion's committed its own capital, $600 million. So we have alignment. But these are commercial investment decisions that the U.S. government and the Emirati Sovereign Wealth Fund are investors and partners in. I think it's really important to recognize that that concept of partnership is very much how we see it. So we're relying on Orion's history as one of the world's leading private capital providers focused on mining and metals. And governments are recognizing that this is a unique situation. Mining industry, processing industry, technology in mining, these are all new areas that are expanding, new opportunity sets, and they're providing their capital with us in partnership, and we're going to make those decisions based on to realize what is a good project and what might be a marginal project. It's important to note that no amount of sovereign money, U.S. dollars, can make a marginal project a good project. Eventually, there's going to be that downturn in the commodity cycle, and that's where we're focused and to make those wise decisions that can go through those low times and reap the benefits of the high times.
4: On the production side, I'm sure you're making overtures towards Australia, critical minerals there, this part of the world in Southeast Asia. There's critical minerals in Canada, but we know that Washington and Ottawa are butting heads now in terms of the trade war. Shouldn't they be on side? And how do you thread that needle?
3: With respect to?
4: To Canada.
3: To Canada.
4: Yes.
3: Those conversations are ongoing. I think what happens, I think is important to distinguish between business investment versus what politicians and governments might say back and forth. Again, the through line, these are long-term investment decisions. And so we need to make sure we're making those decisions in a prudent way, not because of atmospherics, if you will. I think the point about Asia is a critical one, however, and we're very active here, looking at opportunities, but again, partnership. And Asian countries, you mentioned some of the critical mineral opportunities here, both in terms of the resource and the geology, of course, but also in technology and capital. It's a robust region, and it's also a demand driver. It's a growth region. So we're very happy to be here.
4: Frank, in terms of the assets that you are targeting, it's near-term producing mines, but the Western deficit in lithium, cobalt and nickel is vast. Isn't this almost shuffling the deck chairs around rather than actually focusing on exploration, digging new mines that are required to break this Chinese monopoly on critical minerals?
3: I absolutely think exploration is an important part of the story, for sure. But we're focused on meeting that time gap that I described earlier. Where is the demand? Where is it going? If it takes 20 years to discover something or longer to put something into production, we're going to miss this window right now. And we're talking effectively about a three-year kind of investment period to bring something into production, starting getting the materials to feed into these AI and data centers. The AI and data centers that are being constructed now or being envisaged to be constructed in the next near term, these were metal that was discovered, started being put into production 20 years ago.
4: Yes.
3: So in order to realize the expected doubling of AI demand, we're going to have to start investing in the new mines today,
4: yes,
3: in those mines today. That's why we're focused on that near-term producing project,
4: right,
3: which both gets the material, but also starts generating the returns faster.
4: Frank, we've got to leave it there. Thank you very much indeed
3: for joining
4: us today on Access Middle East. Dan, I'm going to hand it back to you now.
1: Sri, thank you. And just before we go, while we were busy with these excellent interviews, the RBI did hike its repo rate by 25 basis points to 5.5%. Now, obviously, this is important to watch. Quite a significant move here from the RBI. A Reuters poll of economists had forecast rates would be hiked by 25 basis points here. So this was in line with expectations. But basically, India joining in other major global central banks that have been tightening monetary policy to try and curb inflation. First time since 2023 that we've seen a magnitude of this move. The Nifty 50 pulling lower as expected. 22,677 is the level. The rupee at 96.43. You're live on CNBC. Stay with us. More news and views coming your way in just 2 minutes. Thanks for watching.

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1: Good morning, good afternoon, good evening, and welcome from wherever in the world that you may be watching. This is the U.S. Markets Edition with a truly global audience. I'm Frank Collin in the U.S. Here is how things wrapped up on Wall Street. The major indexes all ending in the green. The S&P rose to a fresh all-time intraday high on Tuesday, boosted by gains in key tech names, as well as declines in treasury yields. The moves higher were bolstered by rising chip makers, including Marvell Technology, AMD, and Broadcom. The benchmark 10-year Treasury note yield and 30-year bond yield, they both declined. Traders now looking ahead to Wednesday with the Federal Reserve's minutes from its September meeting due out. Oil prices settled little changed on Tuesday. International benchmark Brent crude remained right around $100 a barrel. U.S. WTI futures, they also rose fractionally. Bitcoin and Ether are both trading fractionally lower at the time of this taping. The dollar index, which measures the greenback against a basket of currencies, it fell about its biggest daily drop since late September. But the euro rebounded on Tuesday, its strongest move higher in a month after falling to its lowest level in 17 months the prior day. Traders cited a pullback in French government bond yields and easing fears about the eurozone debt markets. So there's all your numbers. Let's get to some of the stories behind them. And we begin with the markets. The VanEck SMH ETF tracks semiconductors, but trading volumes have slowed from their peak, even as the major indices hit record highs. Jan VanEck, the CEO of VanEck Funds, shared what he thinks is driving that shift and where he's seeing the opportunity.
2: It's almost ironic, right? It's been the big mega trend over the last several years. AI is very simple. Demand far outstrips supply. The chips are the big beneficiaries, and people are still, I think the market's still very worried about oversupply and, you know, all the worries that are in the market. But look, I think this has been...
3: How long do you think that can go on? I mean, because at some point, do you believe supply and demand will ultimately balance out?
2: Yes, and everyone is looking for the deceleration point. And, you know, I look at the quarterly earnings. That's my kind of reconfirmation, re-underwriting of the trade. So I pay a lot of attention to the hyperscalers, and they keep reporting great, like 20% year-over-year profit growth, even though they're multi-trillion dollar companies, so I'm really good. I mean, this year has been what I call the AI 1.0 trade, which was chips and semiconductors. The AI 2.0 trade, which is the supporting ecosystem, independent power producers, right? The nuclear energy trade that you talked about, that's really been suffering, partly because of political concerns relating to data centers. I actually think today's a great day. Maybe we've seen the bottom here with the Constellation deal.
4: Wait, so say that again.
2: For the AI 2.0 trade, it's been challenged this year, right? Because political concerns about data center growth. So NLR, or nuclear ETF, is off. Vistra is off. Like, you look at all those sort of supporting businesses. I think maybe the fears have been fully baked into the market. And, you know, we'll see. I'm not predicting exactly the day, but look at the bounce today, I think. And we just need one nuclear power plant to be permissioned. I think the prediction markets say it's less than a 10% shot that it happens this year. But I think when that happens, this dry spell for the AI 2.0 trade will be over.
4: Chris Varone of Strategus was here yesterday and said almost the exact same thing, that to him, there was a little bit perhaps of political overlay to how poorly the AI infrastructure, the GEVs and all, have been trading the past 3 months.
2: Yeah.
4: And he said either maybe the blue, it's not a blue, maybe the blue wave is just priced in. But that now, ironically, as Ryan Dietrich reminded us last hour, October is often the best month in a midterm year because things get priced in. And I wonder if we're seeing a little bit of that now.
2: Yeah. Yeah. Well, we could talk about energy and October surprises and stuff like that. But I do think we've seen the bottom in that.
4: Is
2: AI
4: there an
2: correction.
4: AI? You think we stick with the AI 2.0 trade for now, then? When do
2: I
4: we
2: think
4: go
2: that's
4: to 3.0?
2: What's more attractive.
4: Yeah.
2: Look, I like both. And we've always been saying like two things. You want the survivors. So SMH is just the top 25 chip companies. Right. Because in 5 years, we want to remember the names that we're talking about in 2026. So that's number one. And then just diversify your trade because you do have parts of the ecosystem like the core weaves and some of the more speculative names bouncing around. So you just want to have a broad exposure.
4: Where and how does DRAM fit into all of this? You know, that was an even more specific angle on some of this,
2: yeah,
4: which had a massive upside, corrected throughout the early summer, has done okay lately. Today, some of those names are trading down, some of the worst performers in the S&P on concerns about more supply coming online. But how does that fit into AI 1.0, 2.0? 2.0.
2: I mean, that would be sort of in the more risky part of the ecosystem, I would say, just because, and maybe I'm scarred from prior memory cycles, but you just don't want to be, you know, have a commodity product. You need a competitive moat. You know, Marvell has a great, custom ASIC technology that some of the memory companies, there was a big Chinese memory company that listed a couple of months ago, CXMP, remember? So, yeah. So I think that's the worry for the memory names. We kind of got a little bearish in Q2 on the memory names.
3: All right. DRAM to maybe another type of commodity that is oil and energy. You also have the OIH, oil and gas ETF. I don't want to jinx it. It's been relatively calm for about a week, maybe a little more. A couple random things happened. Oil prices have come down. They're not at 65, but they're under 90.
2: Right.
3: The trend has been going down. Are you optimistic that the worst is behind us in oil and gas, or are you just agnostic and watching the headlines and watching what the companies in your OIH do?
2: Yeah, I like to oversimplify, Brian. So okay. I'm going to say Mideast is really cooling down. Maybe the word victory is inappropriate, but, you know, the volumes are back.
1: That was Jan VanEck, CEO of VanEck Funds. Quick look at the funds. SMH Semiconductor ETF, which is up more than 75% year to date. Coming up next, President Trump signing an executive order aimed at bringing down diesel prices. Energy guru Jeff Currie will walk us through the impact and the rest of the fuel and the oil markets. Stay tuned.

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1: Welcome back to U.S. Markets Edition. President Trump signing an executive order aimed at bringing down diesel prices, expanding excess red dye diesel, which is tax-free and intended for farm vehicles and for machinery. Energy Watcher Jeff Curry spoke to CNBC about how the move could help with the supply crunch.
2: It definitely helps at the margin. You know, it's off-road diesel that's used, you know, not only in, you know, the farm equipment, but other off-road vehicles that are not on the road. So it is a source of diesel. It helps out at the problem at the margin. But I think it reflects a bigger issue here is they're pulling every lever they can, whether if it's an SPR release, allowing for off-road diesel to be used on road. We're seeing, you know, the facts of what's going on in the physical markets is not being reflected in the futures markets like ICE. And I mean, think the, whether if it's diesel, which is the largest product market of all of the different cuts that a crude oil barrel can make. So this market being tight is more important than the gasoline market being tight because it has longer term ramifications. And another point I want to emphasize, not only did we have cash prices trading at $128 a barrel, reflecting these shortages, and you have diesel trading over $200 a barrel, but we have the back end of the forward curve starting to rise, meaning markets starting to go, this is more structural than being transient. So I think it just, it helps at the margin, but what we have here is something much larger and it's not transient.
3: Where can you get it? Can you get it everywhere? I mean, that physically, how many diesel trucks could be using the farm?
2: It's a much, much smaller market. I haven't looked at it in specific detail, but it's probably somewhere in that, you know, 10 to 15%. Okay. Even if that's probably on the high end. Relatively small market. It's not going to have a profound impact on this.
3: We also need a tutorial on how refining diesel and what's going on in China with refiners, what's going on here with refiners. What's the dynamic for how that affects regular unleaded gas margins? How does that work where it you know, you're shifting what you're using the refiners for, right? Because the profit margins could be better for diesel. So that will... It's almost like a tail wagging a dog, or you call one thing the signal. Oil is the signal. All these other products are the noise.
2: It's switching it right now. Everything's the signal. I think the last time we talked, but two times ago we talked, you know, products were signal, crude was the noise. Last time we talked, crude was the signal, products are the noise. And what we have right now, everything is getting in shorter and shorter supply such that both are the signal. You know, you look at, you know, again, physical crude trading at 128 to 130 is telling you it's starting to become the signal as well. But I think one thing to answer your question about the product markets is that they're very fungible on a global basis. They're very much interconnected and they are reflecting a global price based upon the Brent price, not based upon the WTI price. Think of Brent as being international. Now, to answer your question about China at first, going back a few weeks ago, was, you know, very positive on ramping up, crude oil runs to produce more product. But given the recent events, you know, what's been going on in Saudi Arabia and in different issues in terms of loss of, you know, the crude oil input supplies, they've backed off of that ability to really want to supply the global markets with product. At the same time, you know, we've continued to see hits to Russian refining capacity, which makes the global markets increasingly tighter. So whether you're talking about diesel or crude oil, as well as gasoline, all of these markets are getting more thinly stretched. Again, this is what was supposed to be a transient event has extended on, you know, 7 or 8 months at this point, and now is starting to have a substantial impact across the entire barrel.
3: So no one should be happy or we shouldn't get complacent about oil down today, down 2.5%, back below 90 at 87. Even with it heading that direction, you still think gasoline unleaded in the U.S. will reach $5 a gallon?
2: The tightness across the entire barrel right now is really significant. I really want to go back to the market sold off on the front end of the curve yesterday. So the back front of the curve went down like that. The back end went up, which is telling you the market is starting to say that, hey, this is not as transient as we thought. It's more structural. This has implications for all the different financial instruments that trade off of Brent and on oil prices. And so when we think about looking at the financial markets, you know, we've been arguing this since the beginning. This is more structural in nature. It's part of the super cycle call that we've made, particularly given the emphasis on deglobalization. And what we're seeing is the market is starting to price this less in a transient manner and more in a permanent structural shift. And I think, again, this is just, think about the cost to getting moving oil around the world, whether it's through transportation, insurance, elongated supply chains. All of this raises the cost, and it's not something that's going to be resolved in the next several months. Transportation is not going to trust the world immediately and, you know, between now and the end of the year. So I think the key message here is think about repricing this on a longer term basis and thinking about it as being more structural, raising the the cost of producing oil, energy, and other types of commodities. So, the thing I said before, and I still stand by, all other commodities are dirt and diesel. Think about all the metals commodities. So if diesel goes up, it has a profound impact across the different commodity supply chains.
3: So you think diesel $7 to $9 and gasoline $5 a gallon? Is that, do you think we're going?
2: The upside risk to these numbers are substantial because the situation does not improve. It only deteriorates, you know, as you saw over the weekend with strikes on Saudi oil infrastructure. So when we think about the bigger picture here, not just what's going on in the Straits of Hormuz, but what's going on more broadly in the region, plus what's going on in Russia. And not forget, we have a weather shock going on. Like the Rhine River is so low, you can't get barges of product up and down the river. And as a result, you have gasoline queues in places like France. So when we think about, you know, this, the overall energy infrastructure, the ability to supply and deliver oil and products, it's severely constrained, not only by the Straits of Hormuz, but this broader, I could say it's war and weather that are really having an impact on the ability to deliver these commodities.
1: That was Jeff Currie, CEO of Real Macro. He's also a Carlyle senior advisor. Coming up next, Google goes nuclear. The major power deal that's got the AI and energy world on notice. Stay tuned. U.S. Markets Edition. We'll be right back.

0: being part of this.
1: Welcome back to U.S. Markets Edition. A major power deal in the energy sphere. Alphabet signing a 20-year agreement with Constellation Energy, securing 3.6 gigawatts of power. James West, head of energy and power research at Melius Research, broke down what this deal means.
2: This one's a monster deal, but not surprising. We know that the hyperscalers see power as the biggest constraint. And so we've seen, particularly in the nuclear side, 2025 was a year of kind of restarts, extensions and existing capacity being hoovered up here. What we're seeing in 26, though, is extensions in actual power generation, so what we call uprates to facilities, and being paid for by, of course, the hyperscalers with the pricing. And as you saw with Constellation today, I already saw with the DOE loan that was announced on Monday for Vistra, you know, the big guys are winning here. So if you have existing power that you can add more power to, that you're already on the grid, it is in high demand.
3: Does it tell us anything about future deals, the size, the pricing, the scale, the source, James? How do we read this for the future, if at all?
2: I think we've entered into a new paradigm here of much larger transactions because the data centers are getting bigger as well. So when we went from 100 to 200 megawatts to a gigawatt or more gigawatts, we're going to need the same size of power to be either constructed or operate or delivered to the sites. And so I think this is the new generation of power deals.
3: Yeah, Constellation up 11.3%. Is this deal, James, trying to sort some stuff out? We keep hearing, okay, well, we're going to build this, and it's going to steal power away from homes. Are these deals additive? Are they subtractive to the general population? Are they completely separate from the population at large?
2: These deals are bidirectionally negotiated. They're separate from ratepayers. What FERC and really PJM market are trying to do is make these guys work together, negotiate together to stay really out of the auction market, quite frankly, so you don't touch the ratepayers at all. It's been very clear, don't hurt ratepayers, don't drive up electricity costs. And quite frankly, the hyperscalers are in agreement there. They don't want the backlash on data centers. They don't want the backlash on power costs. And so they're perfectly willing to pay for this. It's small in terms of the scale and size of what they perceive as the prize of winning AI.
0: James, it's Kelly here. And at the top of the hour, Jan Van Eck was talking about some of the nuclear names that he said, you know, had been not trading well, but are trading obviously really well today. And maybe it is just the news. But he said, imagine if there's the first new approval in years for a nuclear plant. There's only a 10% odd from prediction markets that could happen this year. Talk about that. How real a catalyst is that? When do you think that might realistically happen? And what would it mean for the rest of the space?
2: I think approval for that, maybe not by year end, but sometime early next year. I can tell you if we got approval before year end, this Westinghouse IPO is going to get hotter than it probably already is going to be. And so it'll be very good for whoever announces it. But they want government backstops. They want government financing. So it is going to take some time for that to happen. But it would probably be one of the big guys, a Constellation or a Vistra. And I wouldn't even rule out one we haven't talked about yet, which is Talon. And notice that Talon's been pretty quiet. Constellation announcement today and last week, Vistra announcement on Monday. What's Talon up to?
0: What do you think they're up to?
2: About to sign deals.
0: If that's true, does that mean a lot more upside for these stocks?
2: Absolutely. I think we're just getting early stages here. I mean, all these stocks trade at cash flow yields that are in either the high single digits or low double digits. Talon actually is close to 20% on their own guidance, which we think is soft. And so we see tremendous upside, even more so in some of the natural gas names like NRG.
0: What if those approvals don't happen, are years off still?
2: I think that's a different story for the equipment manufacturers, but for the guys that have existing nuclear power, that's going to get soaked up into long-term PPAs. We're going to turn from merchant power companies into really kind of infrastructure-like assets with contracted cash flow, which deserves lower cash flow yields and higher multiples.
1: 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Coming up next, the CEO of CrowdStrike. 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
1: Welcome back to U.S. Markets Edition. Here's a look at how stocks ended the day on Wall Street. Major indexes all ending in the green. The S&P rose to a fresh all-time intraday high on Tuesday, boosted by gains in key tech names as well as declines in treasury yields. The moves higher were bolstered by a rise in chip makers, including Marvell, AMD, and Broadcom. The benchmark 10-year treasury note yield and the 30-year bond yield, they also both declined. Traders now looking ahead to Wednesday with the Federal Reserve's minutes from its September meeting due out. Also looking at cybersecurity, CrowdStrike shares on a tear, hitting a new all-time high on Tuesday and notching nearly a 180% gain over the last 6 months. The company continued to benefit from AI-driven cybersecurity demand. Founder and CEO George Kurtz joined CNBC Tuesday to discuss the latest AI anxiety and the cyber risk.
2: I think there's a lot of different

0: I mean, it's the greatest sea change that I've seen in my lifetime, and certainly in my technology career. So you've got to be able to harness it. This isn't in racing; you don't slow things down. You want to have the greatest amount of safety so that you can go faster. And I think this is an important topic. Obviously, safety and security is important, but you got to do it in the right way. And it doesn't mean that you have to basically slow everything down and then give our adversaries, like China and others, an advantage ahead of us. So I think this is why folks are coming together on one side versus the other, saying it's solvable. We just have to do it in the right way, and we've got to do it without a massive amount of regulation.
1: Well, then what is it? What's solvable? I want to try and understand this, because you hear different things from different people. Bill Gates did an interview I listened to last week talking about we need a supervisory level across the world, given the open models, not just the closed models that we all talk about here. Like, so what actually would work?
0: Well, what actually works is, let's start with the right standards, right? So if you look at what the organizations are focused on now is self-regulation, but things like the NIST standards, which come out of the U.S. government, right? They're working on updated ones for AI, which basically is focused on how do we build and train models and put guardrails around them. And then you have board oversight, you've got external auditors. Those are all great steps, fantastic. But then when you put it in production, you have to see what it actually does. Think about a plane. You build a plane to certain standards, then you put it into production, you fly it, and when something happens, you have to go back to the black box. What did it do? What really happened? So there's runtime control.
1: You've also got a federal regulator called the FAA that's looking over your shoulder all the time.
0: You do, but I think at the end of the day, you know, we can wait for the next 5 years to get AI models out, or we can be competitive and have self-policing.
1: Yeah, but we don't want the plane to crash, George.
0: That's why you've got regulation around those planes, because you've got people involved in actually creating them. But from a plane manufacturer perspective, it takes years to get something certified. Do we want to wait 5 years to have a model certified?
2: Well, yes, because in 5 years there are people who have been in the scrum who say that we could all be dead, which is a suboptimal situation, George.
0: I think it's nonsense, Jim. We're not going to be dead in 2030 with a 10% chance.
2: Well, then why say it? What do you think? Just people just say it because it's like they're novelists?
0: I think people have their own motivations for why they want to say it.
1: I know, but some of them are very close to the technology, George. I mean, they're working in the labs, and the safety researchers are actually looking at alignment, and they're saying, whoa, I don't like what I'm seeing.
0: Well, I think they should consult the security guys more often, because if you look at what an agent does, it's a program that runs just non-deterministically. And these are things that CrowdStrike has been focused on protecting what a human does for many, many years, right? An agent is superhuman, touches a lot of different files, but the technology is there. And I think what's important to remember is that the security industry now is moving from keeping all the bad guys out to enabling AI to be used safely. So we move from security to safety. And that's not just a bigger market, it's a different market. It's allowing the CEO to expand their business and run faster. And this is the opportunity that we see in front of us, not only for the security market, but for CrowdStrike.
2: George, today, this is Jensen on this weekend, with over 100 industry partners, we introduced NVIDIA Open Agent Safety Platform. Anthropic was in, where was OpenAI? Does it matter that a company like OpenAI does not join this?
0: Look, I think it's a good question for OpenAI. At the end of the day, they're all incented, and I think the market is going to basically determine who's got the greatest safety around their models, who's delivering the right enterprise features that they need, who's allowing data sovereignty to take place. There's a lot of concern about where all this data goes and what happens when it hits the model providers. And I think ultimately the market is going to determine that. If you've got safe models, you've got good models, people are going to pay for it. And I think that's what's important.
1: Can I come back to our world for one second here, the financial world in general? I mean, what I hear certainly from leaders of financial services firms as well, both larger and smaller, is the main fear is a cyber hack of some kind. Never on them, but on one of their competitors and what that could do and the chaos that could unleash. How real is that threat?
0: Well, I think from the standpoint of cyber hacks, it's a threat for everyone, right? And whether it's a model provider being hacked or whether it's someone getting hacked from them, obviously these are things that we have to account for and protect against. And that's why it's so important to understand what the agents are doing and what they're touching and where they're going. I mean, if you look at one of the hacks in Australia, it was 84 days before anybody knew what happened, right? Which is why what I talked about, this black box traceability, is so important. If you're actually looking and you understand what the agent is doing, it's easy to tell what is happening.

0: There's a lot of information, but you have to be able to sort through and these are things that we're focused on.
1: Todd McKinnon at Okta says that there is an individual identifier of every single one of these, and you can find out where they are, and you can stop them with you. Why is this not just considered an engineering issue? Why is it considered some sort of ethereal, almost religious death that we all face?
0: I mean, what Todd's talking about is identity, which is incredibly important for his business and our business as well. And from an agent perspective, you want to give it the least amount of privileges to only do what it needs to do. The problem is, if we think about, just think about an employee. You would never onboard an employee, give them super user privileges, and never do a background check.
2: A new Pentagon study focusing on the future of warfare is raising some concerns about potential conflicts of interest with SpaceX CEO Elon Musk and Anduril co-founder Palmer Luckey among the executives named to the initiative, despite being a major existing defense contractors. Undersecretary Emil Michael joins CNBC to discuss that, as well as the new so-called superintelligence force, which he is now a member.
3: We call it Project Meridian. That's the future of warfare. It's being run by a nonprofit called MITRE. And what MITRE's done is collected a bunch of experts, academics, former generals, industry leaders, and brought them together to talk about what warfare might look like in 10 or 20 years. And the idea is that we missed, in some ways, the Ukraine and Russia war that started during the Biden administration, sort of the proliferation of drones and counter drones. And the idea is not to miss the next generation of new technologies that are hitting warfare. So we have a robust conflict process, and it's being run by nonprofits. So there's really nothing to see here.
4: Got it. So that was taken into consideration, that it wouldn't just be, I guess, a roadmap for future contracts for these companies.
3: Of course.
5: Emil, what do you want folks to understand about the superintelligence force? Is it about sort of looking ahead to future risks or investigating things we already know something about, like Hugging Face?
3: It's more about looking toward future risk and future opportunity. And the thing is that there was a lot of scare tactics that have been perpetrated in the last few weeks, potentially with some foreign influence, that sort of scared the American people. You see how this polls. And the idea is to make sure that American people understand that AI can work for them, can support their goals, and to make sure that we're talking to the different groups of people who it might benefit, but also to be cognizant of the risks and make sure that the AI companies, the mega corporations, are taking their own stock of the risks and investing and protecting against those risks. And ensuring that we have the right regulations, laws, and powers that we already have in place, and make sure they understand that to ensure that they know that they're liable in certain cases, and they take those risks seriously, so that we have a robust AI industry in the United States that beats China, where the risks are being borne by those who create those risks, and ensuring that the interests of the American people are first and foremost.
4: So is that what the task force is about, how to make sure they are liable? Because I know we've talked about this before, and that's a big part of what you think needs to happen here to try to make sure that this doesn't get out of control. But, I mean, is any liability being enforced?
3: Yeah, I mean, you saw a few months ago that when the president saw that Anthropic had released a model that had some dangers in them, he slapped up export controls on them within a couple of hours. I think this is not to educate them about the sort of liabilities, which are sort of self-evident, and their legal teams probably know about them. But it's really to make sure that they're taking care to do the right things. And if you look at the White House Accord that was signed by President Trump and these big companies, it said that they're going to have independent evaluators. They're going to have independent committees of the board that are going to look at the evaluations of those independent people that they have evaluating the risks internally, which harkens back to the Hugging Face incident. It's sort of helping them ensure that they're structured right to assume the risks and prevent and mitigate the risks and really deliver the benefits that they can without delivering any harms.
5: It's interesting when you talk about public opinion. We had the CEO of Airbnb on last week, and his view was that Americans are, in particular, are hearing about AI mostly through an enterprise framework. And in that sense, they feel like AI is something that's happening to them rather than something that's working for them. Mm-hmm. I wonder if you think as consumer technology evolves, that'll change, that'll move the needle.
3: Yeah, I think it will. If you look at Grokbot or Dots or some of these things which are getting more into the hands of consumers besides the sort of ChatGPT that a lot of consumers know about already, and you think it's going to help them organize their day, it's going to take friction out of their lives, I think they're going to see those benefits more and more. But it's also incumbent upon these companies to display those benefits and to sort of have products that show them the benefits and deliver the benefits. So we're pretty early in this phase. I know we're sort of getting to a place where people are saying, oh my God, you have to be scared about these things. But really, we should be in a place where people and these companies are showing the benefits that it gives to the average American. And I think those things are going to come in the next year.
4: Yeah, but I mean, agree. But it won't matter, right, if they're as dangerous as the people who are working on them are warning us that they ultimately could be. And what do you do about that?
3: Yeah, I mean, look, the incidents that we've seen so far, if you talk to these companies, they say they all were preventable, right? They didn't build their sandboxes appropriately. They didn't check the logs appropriately. They didn't do these things appropriately. So if they do those appropriately, you wouldn't have those incidents. And then what would there be to be scared of? And when you see, I think, the threat report that Anthropic put out, they say, okay, well, we saw people try to use these things for bad reasons, but then we stopped them. So they're actually effective at stopping bad things from happening if they're not, you know, if they're paying attention and have the right teams on it and they have the right visibility into it. So I think everything that we've seen so far was preventable by the labs themselves. And that's a key point to take away.
4: Do you think these companies should be going public now?
3: I mean, you know, that's up to them. I think that, you know, that'll determine, you know, that's based on what they think their financial interests are. I do think open source AI models are going to have a big impact in the marketplace. I think companies are being more efficient about what they're spending. And I think maybe some of them want to get out of the gate sooner to sort of be in front of that. But that's up to them.
2: Coming up next, the CFTC chairman explains the framework of new proposed crypto rules. Stay tuned.

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1: Welcome back to the U.S. Markets Edition. The CFTC is stepping in with new proposed crypto rules to establish oversight after Congress failed to pass a law. The agency's chairman spoke to CNBC about the regulation framework.
2: I am absolutely disappointed in Congress and not getting this bill to the president's desk. It's been a priority since day one. We've worked really hard to get here, but we've got statutory authority and we're going to use it. The SEC is doing the same. They issued their proposed reg crypto assets, which is kind of the framework for distributing crypto assets. And Gary Gensler is very critical of these offerings, which he and others refer to as initial coin offerings. That created a path to get the tokens into the United States with the protections of the securities laws. But the tokens themselves are not securities in most instances, so they need a place to trade. And we saw 4 years ago with the collapse of FTX, many of these exchanges, even if they're licensed at the state level, don't have market-based regulations. So we're putting in place market-based regulation, anti-manipulation, anti-fraud, segregation of customer assets, segregation of functions between brokers, exchanges, and clearing. And we expect customers to want to trade on these platforms that are federally regulated. It's an option. We don't have the ability to say every exchange needs to register with us, as the Clarity Act would have done, but we can create a federal option, and that's exactly what we're doing here today.
3: What does it mean to have a federal option? Because you say not everybody has to do it this way.
2: It's sort of like the banking model, right? You can get a charter at the state level or the federal level, and you're able to engage in certain permissible activities. With federally regulated crypto markets, you're able to offer margin, leverage, or financing. So that is a special authority that you're not able to do at the state level. States are only able to offer money transmission activity, right? These are all licensed as money transmitters, so it's more of a payment platform. They can't engage in market-based exchange activities.
3: How much leverage do you allow or can you allow, you think, in the crypto world? I ask because, you know, outside of the U.S., some of these exchanges, you know, there's 50, 100 times leverage.
2: That's right. In the United States, we've not allowed for that to happen at all, right? So if you even look at our perpetual contracts, they actually have less leverage than traditional futures contracts in most cases. Whereas if you go offshore, you see 100x, you know, plus leverage. We've not permitted that, and this will be no different. We have the same margin models and controls. So the exchanges will be working together with the staff to get these margin numbers out here in the United States for spot crypto, for futures, for perpetuals, and it'll be along the same lines. We're not going to see excessive leverage at all.
3: We talked to the head of the SEC when we were in D.C. about a week ago. We were talking about tokenization.
2: Yep.
3: And tokenizing different assets and the like. But one of the things that's so interesting about tokenization, but it gets to fraud and other questions, is whether you'd be able to monitor tokens for insider trading in the same way that you can monitor, for example, insider trading in the context of classic equities, and sort of what you think either you or the SEC are doing about things like that.
2: We're building out a very comprehensive on-chain surveillance system. So, of course, it's new to us, but we have been looking at this for many years in the context of enforcement cases. So for our new on-chain markets, platforms that want to offer derivatives and crypto directly on-chain, this is something that we've been building up and working with exchanges and other participants to get in place. But for enforcement purposes, monitoring for insider trading, that's our bread and butter. We've been doing this for some time. We, of course, work together with the SEC. We have a memorandum of understanding between the agencies, so we're working together on cross-agency
3: There's a whole bunch of new exchanges, whether they're prediction markets or other things, mm-hmm. which typically have not had any kind of, you know, all of the things that I understand have been reported in terms of insider trading or other kinds of problems have been reported by a Kalshi or by a Polymarket or back to you, as opposed to you discovering it on your own.
2: It's a combination of both. The way that our markets work is that the exchanges themselves are self-regulatory organizations. They have an obligation to surveil their markets, and that's the reason we have, for example, an agency of about 850 plus, you know, typically it's been between 850, 1,000 people, and that allows us to be lean and save taxpayers' dollars, but we rely on the exchanges that we provide a license to monitor their
3: right.
2: markets, and they're
3: but
2: giving
3: that,
2: us
3: but
2: information.
3: That's different,
2: and
3: for example, than the
2: well.
3: Way... you know, stocks on the NASDAQ or the NYSE work, meaning they are reporting, but also my understanding is that the SEC has much more sort of robust surveillance systems. Is that not
2: That's right? incorrect. We have the same sorts of surveillance systems in place at the CFTC, and we're enhancing those. I mean, we're in conversations with the SEC staff all the time. Our systems are comparable, and in many ways, the SEC works together with our staff to learn. We learn from the SEC, so we're building up the similar kind of systems in both places, and we're also working together through our memorandum of understanding to make sure we're surveilling across markets.
0: Chair, yesterday we had, just to follow up on Andrew's point, yesterday we had Gunjan Banerjee from the Wall Street Journal here. She had just written a story about how a lot of quants, younger 20-something quants and computer scientists are really getting involved with the prediction markets in particular. And she kind of explained it as seeing bigger inefficiencies in these markets, very much like the crypto markets a few years ago. And where you see inefficiencies for these, you know, younger guys who are kind of going in and setting up these trades, they take advantage of the inefficiencies. And that's how markets are made and how they become more robust. But she said that she thinks there's more inefficiencies in these prediction markets right now than other places. And that's why it's become a playground for some of these quants. Obviously, they're taking advantage of retail investors, if that's the case. Are you concerned about that? Do you think that retail investors who are betting on prediction markets don't get a fair shake because of these inefficiencies?
2: Well, with any new market, you're going to see this sort of behavior. We saw it with railroad certificates. We've seen it with the early days of the stock market. We've seen it in our commodity markets for many, many years. And these markets are new, just like crypto is new many years ago. We're going to see, compute markets develop as well. And there's going to be probably similar, misbehavior in those markets. So, of course, we're going to crack down and police it. And if you look at the enforcement actions we've brought out in the last several weeks and months, many of them have been in this space with prediction markets. And so, I caution many of these firms that think they can get away with manipulative strategies or insider trading or the like. We've cracked down on all of
0: these people. These are just kind of finding places where, there's a big spread and pays to take advantage of it. And in many cases, she said, the prediction markets are kind of wooing that business. They want the volume of trades that comes with it. But the problem is, for every winner, there's a loser.
2: Right. And the markets become more efficient over time. I mean, that's what we've seen with all these products. If you look at crypto, there was very wide spreads in all these products. It's going to tighten up, and we expect with markets, just as we're doing with crypto, just as we've done with prediction markets, my concern is that you've got these unregulated markets in various places, or the states think that these products can trade in a casino, and that's going to create the exact sorts of market inefficiencies that you're talking about. Making sure that we apply the same sorts of market standards to these platforms is what's best for the American people. And I do have serious concerns when we see states suing our registrants, saying, hey, this should be regulated under a tribal compact or under some state regulatory framework for casinos. That's exactly where you're going to find an order book with absolutely no market-based controls in place. And that's going to be a real harm to the American people.
1: That was CFTC Chairman Michael Selig. And let's check on Bitcoin prices, which have been very volatile this year, but are now almost exactly even on the year. Bitcoin's been bouncing the last month. It's up more than 7% over that span. Coming up next, Skydance at the Skydance era begins in Hollywood. Warner Brothers and Paramount are now officially one. A top media analyst talks about the new company's challenges and its opportunities. Stay tuned.

0: 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Call now.
1: The media mega deal between Paramount Skydance and Warner Brothers Discovery is now complete after many twists and turns and a fair amount of drama. The Skydance era begins in Hollywood. Media analyst Rich Greenfield spoke to CNBC about the challenges facing the new combined company.
2: The magic number is $12 billion. And I think it's really important that every investor watching you today and watching the show thinks about $12 billion, because when David Zaslav and Warner Brothers Discovery, you know, when that merger happened back in 2020, that combined. So, you know, when you put Warner Media combined with Discovery, you know, Global together, you had $12 billion of EBITDA. It was supposed to grow to $14 billion over the next few years. Instead, it went down to $9 billion last year. And funny enough, when you put Warner Brothers today, Warner Brothers Discovery, together with Paramount, the total EBITDA is once again $12 billion. And they're forecasting it to grow, instead of from 12 to 14, by 2030, they think it grows from 12 to 18 billion. And I think the question is, can they actually achieve that? Because what Warner Brothers Discovery ran into, the tidal wave they ran into, was their legacy business. You know, forget about the synergies. The core businesses eroded faster than the synergies could be piled on. And so that's going to be the real challenge facing David Ellison, Ynon Kreiz, who just came over from Mattel. This management team has to prove that they can grow earnings, and not just earnings, that they can actually generate free cash flow, because there's a lot of merger accounting. You can manipulate EBITDA. What you can't manipulate is cash. And so can this combined entity actually generate and grow sustained cash flow? That's what investors are going to be looking for, especially when you've got 7x leverage.
3: Is that a worthy bet in your mind at $9.84 a share right now?
2: I think it's going to take time. Investors are going to, really, we haven't really heard the plan. You've seen the new management team. You're flashing it on the screen right now. It's primarily the Paramount team. You've brought in some of the Warner Brothers executives. No shock that Casey Bloys from HBO is there. I think the surprise was J.B. Perrette from Warner Brothers staying, as well as the D.C., the two executives running D.C. But this is really going to be a question of, what does it look like? Are they making one streaming service? You know, is HBO being folded into Paramount Plus? Is it being rebranded HBO? I mean, you know, at the very beginning, you were showing Paramount Plus Showtime. You know, now we've got effectively Paramount Plus Showtime company. You've got Pluto. You've got a lot of assets. And the team at Paramount has not really laid out their full plan. We've sort of been waiting for this transaction to close, which, as you pointed out, Andrew, has taken a heck of a lot longer than they expected. They thought they'd be done several months ago, and this definitely got delayed by the regulatory process, which was not intended.
3: When you think about assets that could ultimately get sold, what do you think is on the chopping block?
2: You know, it's challenging. You know, if we go back, remember, Warner Brothers was in the midst of trying to split the company. That's what drove this entire process. It's when Netflix came in and Comcast tried to buy it, as well as, you know, Paramount trying to buy the entire thing. They split the company because they really saw cable networks, the linear cable business, going in a very different direction than studios and streaming. The challenge with this transaction is, and the reason why I think from the very beginning, I think a lot of people ask, well, why are they not just buying the studio and streaming assets? Why do they want to own, you know, a total of 50 cable networks when you put the Paramount cable networks like MTV together with the Warner Brothers networks like TBS and TNT? Like, why do you want all of those legacy sort of secular declining assets? And while Ellison's talked about bending the curve, the reality is, he needs the cash flow. So to delever from 6.5 to 7x, they need the cash flow of those cable networks to reduce leverage. And so, you know, could they sell a network here, a network there? Absolutely. There are certainly networks in the portfolio. I mean, your parent company, Mark Lazarus, who runs Versant, has talked publicly about interest in assets like the Food Network. So are there individual assets inside of the new Skydance that could be for sale? Sure. But I think a large scale, you know, sort of exit right from the cable network business is unlikely over the next few years, because there's too much wood to chop on the leverage side, especially if they're going to invest aggressively in content. Because I think, you know, if you think about why is this transaction happening, Andrew, one reason, they want to play in the big leagues for streaming. Right. Paramount and HBO Max, or Paramount Plus and HBO Max, have been sort of the JV. And I think they're trying to jump up to the big leagues. And Ellison really saw this transaction as the fastest way to get to scale in streaming and to have enough content to play in those right. leagues that he sees things like Netflix.
1: That was Lightship Partners co-founder Rich Greenfield. The new ticker for Skydance will be SKYD. Let's get a final check on how the markets finished on Wall Street. The major indexes all ending in the green. The S&P rose to a fresh all-time intraday high on Tuesday, boosted by gains in technology names as well as declines in treasury yields. The moves higher were bolstered by a rise in chip makers, including Marvell, AMD, and Broadcom. The benchmark 10-year treasury note yield and the 30-year bond yield, they both declined. Traders now looking ahead to Wednesday with the Federal Reserve's minutes from its September meeting due out. That's it for the U.S. Markets Edition. I am Frank Holland. Thank you for watching.

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1: A very warm welcome to Squawkbox Europe with Karen Cho, Ben Boulos and myself, Steve Sedgwick. These are your headlines. The S&P 500 notching a fresh all-time high, closing above 7,800 for the first time, driven by a massive outperformance in tech, with most US stocks actually in the red.
2: The bond market remains on alert even after taking a breather in the Tuesday session. The 10-year Treasury yield back above 5.3%, while investors continue to fret over France. UBS CEO Sergio Ermotti tells us its debt situation needs a serious overhaul.
3: It needs to go through hard measures. So I don't think it's incremental. Small changes are not going to be enough to resolve the big debt pie.
4: Europe's AI darling Mistral says its newest model, known as, wait for it, LeChonk, can rival the best open source offerings out of China as it leads European efforts to catch up.
1: And renewed attacks by Iran-backed Houthis on Saudi Arabia see Brent climb back above $100 per barrel, whilst the Vice President, J.D. Vance, outlines conditions to end the conflict. We will discuss all things oil in an exclusive interview with the Chevron CEO, Mike Wirth, 9 a.m. London time.

0: There's no doubt there's appetite for AI stocks, and we saw that expressed again yesterday. The S&P 500 joining the NASDAQ in fresh record territory. The big movers, Broadcom, so real chip story taking place for the NASDAQ. It was AMD, so two major chip plays powering both the S&P and the NASDAQ. FANG Plus stocks up about 1% in session. That was its sixth positive session in a row. And if you take a look at the Dow, not quite playing in the same rally, it is still off its record highs to the tune of almost 6%. So not quite in that peak territory, but you are seeing expressed elsewhere, even despite the fact you've had an escalation in yields and those yields have simply not backed off. So very interesting market where you've got elevated borrowing costs, yet investors are reaching for the high growth stocks in the market. Let me take you to what we're seeing across in Asia today. The early picture for the region, Japanese stocks pulling back. They have been following some of that tech rally that you've seen stateside, but in the session today, it is a weaker day of trade. Hong Kong reversing. We've got Shanghai trying to track higher, but modestly firm picture we're seeing there. And for the Kospi, we've got a pullback in trade there. Let's take a look at the European futures. The early picture across on the European market looks like this. We are called weaker. Yesterday, we had gains, the FTSE 100, its third positive session in a row, modestly firmer, 0.4%. The DAX also tracking positive. And of course, France was interesting to watch. We saw yesterday comments by Marine Le Pen about what her budget would look like if she were in government was interesting, and enough so that it suggested some stronger measures to tackle the budget position, the deficit. So that was enough to provide just a little bit of cover, a little bit more gloss on French assets yesterday. And you saw that expressed through the French market. But today you can see across the board in Europe, we are seen in weaker territory. Now, I want to take you to Treasuries. I mentioned a moment ago that we haven't backed off some of the highs. And you're still seeing that at the long end of the curve. The 30-year in particular, we're perched just shy of 5.7%. We're above 5.3 on the 10-year, and the short end also pulling higher in the morning session. European yields in that context, as we've seen, Treasuries have a move, a filter, a domino effect across to some of those European yields. And again, very similar story on the front foot, all leaning high, just off 3.5 on bonds, French paper. We're 4.79 in the morning session, Ben.
1: Well, the cooling of Treasury yields is providing some respite, as Karen mentioned, with the S&P 500 and the NASDAQ hitting fresh record highs. However, beyond those record highs, the picture becomes a little more concerning. Tech stocks are powering indices at the moment, and the divergence of this trade can be seen in the chart on your screen now. With the S&P 500 equal-weighted chart in the red over the last 3 months compared to a 4% gain for the headline benchmark figure. Further highlighting the discrepancy in the market right now, S&P sectors including utilities, consumer discretionary, real estate, consumer staples, industrials and materials are all currently below their 200-day moving averages. And that divergence is expected to continue into the third quarter with earnings season kicking off next week. According to LSEG, S&P 500 earnings are expected to grow 30% in Q3. But what's more interesting is that the overall projections for the third quarter have not moved up significantly over the past couple of months, despite a strong second quarter. Tech, once again, is expected to make up a significant part of that earnings outlook, with other sectors showing greater weakness. And those charts really highlight one of the bits of analysis that comes to the fore in almost every conversation we have around this desk with our guests and strategists, is that increasing concentration that we're seeing in the markets and equities, with tech really being the one that powers the rally. Now, that's all well and good when the sentiment is in favour of the AI trade and you see the broader market getting a lift from that tech enthusiasm. But when there are concerns, when there are jitters, when there are worries, for example, new models come out of China, or concerns about safety fears, whether the technology may be paused or held back or maybe subject to further regulation, then you see the effect of the cooling on that trade having a bigger effect, an outsized impact, pulling the markets lower. And I think one of the other striking things, one stat, the Mag 7 now combined, closing a record high combined of $25 trillion. If that doesn't show extreme concentration in one sector, I don't know what does.
0: It's not unusual to see investors race for technology. We've seen that performers are defensive in the past, where there's been a lot of risks in the global economy, and investors have simply parked a lot of their holdings in tech. The difference last time round was that these were dependable software earnings that the market saw grow time year after year. This time, as we talk about the risks around AI, AI safety, the AI build-up, whether we're getting to a point of some sort of oversupply in the market around the corner at no point that anyone can actually ascertain, all the risks around the AI expenditure story, does that come to some sort of crashing halt as there's a clearing of asset prices? That is still the risk that no one's been able to tackle. At the same time, you have all the pressures that in the past can cause recessions, that can cause market events, the escalation in the oil price with no sign of that ending, bond yields marching higher, and in a short space of time as well, the term premium in the markets, the dollar that's also showing a lot of strength as well, that can be somewhat of a destabilizing force if it's too strong too soon. So there's a lot of factors in the room that have not been fixed. So just how comfortable is everybody feeling about holding those AI assets at this price?
2: And I would suggest everyone look at their portfolio, because everybody has probably more tech exposure if you're giving your money to a money manager than you think. If you're giving your 401k to a money manager, if you're giving your pension to it and letting them do it, I'd imagine you've got more tech than you think in your portfolio, given the extreme concentration. Karen, you make the point about not unusual to chase the tech. You are absolutely right. But I think this level of concentration, and we'll ask our next guest about this as well, Ron Temple, I think the level of concentration is truly historic. Investment giant Temasek says it is also wary of the size of the AI trade in comparison to other sectors, warning that an unwinding of the AI artificial intelligence trade poses the biggest risk to markets. The group's CIO doesn't see an imminent unwind, but expects, quote, bumps next year. He says a reversal of the AI trade could be triggered by several factors, including safety concerns that lead to tighter regulations, signs that customers are failing to generate sufficient returns from their spending on technology. However, Temasek remains bullish on AI over the longer term, with about half its AI exposure in publicly traded assets and ambitions to lift that to 75%. Ron Temple is Chief Market Strategist at Lazard. Nice to see you, Ron.
3: Thanks.
2: It is unarguable, whether you're a bull or bear, that we are very concentrated on one thematic. How happy are you about that? How concerned are you about that?
3: I'm definitely concerned about it. I mean, if you look at the earnings expectations for the quarter we're about to get, S&P expectations are earnings up 30%. Literally half of that is five companies.
2: Yeah.
3: I mean, it's a shocking number. At five out of 500 is half of your earnings growth. And to be fair, if you compare it to European earnings, where the expectation is 20%, if you take the energy sector out, it's 10%. So it's narrower than I would like globally, but especially in the United States. And the concentration of capital you just discussed in the Mag 7 is worrying. And what? I do worry that rising interest rates, geopolitical risk after the midterms, and also excessive enthusiasm about AI are all risk factors.
2: Yeah, even if you think the underlying technology is transformational. Look, here's an interesting line. We haven't even talked about the fact that SpaceX is apparently coming back to the trough for another $40 billion. Now, we're not seeing any signs in the equity market of concern about the AI trade. That's pretty fair to say, given everything that Ben just said. But the bonds that they sold, the investment-grade bonds they sold shortly after the IPO, $25 billion worth, the bonds are trading at 85 cents in the dollar. Now, bearing in mind they're coming back for another $40 billion there, and we're not seeing any sign in the equity market of concern, if a hot bond, something people are very excited about, is only trading at 85 cents in the dollar, is that not the beginnings of an alarm bell that should be ringing somewhere?
3: Well, I'm not going to speak to the specific company in this case, but I do think the market is starting to discriminate amongst the AI stories. I mean, we've definitely seen it in the CDS market for almost a year now in terms of certain companies having much wider CDS spreads. So credit investors are more skeptical. But the conversations I'm having with large asset owners globally is there's definitely a rising concern, if not skepticism, about some of these hyperscalers, LLM developers in the frontier side, and whether they can generate a decent return on invested capital. So I think there's a fear of missing out on the one hand, so the kind of greed factor, and then there's the fear of being overexposed on the other hand. And I think that fear is starting to rise in prominence.
2: Final point from me. Should we be concerned about the actual levels of debt of these companies? Whilst we see on balance sheet debt at X, From what I'm understanding, I mean, all companies, not SpaceX or whatever, but we see the off-balance sheet commitments, which equate to some form of future debt, whether it be on purchase agreements on chips, purchase agreements on power, purchase agreements of infrastructure, whatever you, then we get to a multiple of those on-balance sheet debts, don't we?
3: The numbers are much higher when you fold all of the exposure back onto the balance sheet. And there are a number of analysts at different firms who've done this work. And it's a stunning difference between the reported on-balance sheet leverage and all of the off-balance sheet special vehicles that have been used to basically, to some degree, not illegally, but to obfuscate the leverage and to keep it at arm's length. And so I do think there's a risk. And as you were just discussing, at some point, I mean, I agree, Steve, I'm glad you said this is going to be transformational. No one disagrees that AI is transformational economically. The question is, how do you make money from investing in it? And I think one of the challenges is that we see companies putting so much money into it without a clear roadmap to an ROIC. And I think that's the challenge. And I also do think you don't need to see spending on AI go down. You need to see the expectations of growth go down for this to become a problem. And I think we're getting closer to that point in the markets.
0: So I was pointing out just how comfortable do you feel owning stocks at this level as we track around records and there's still all the risk that we're discussing. But the narrowness that we've seen in the stock market chasing a handful of AI stories seems to make sense when you point out that the earnings growth is very narrow as well. Right. Are investors being entirely logical here chasing the earnings? Because it feels as though everything we've heard is that, look, there's more demand than there is supply. We can't beat the supply has been the message from every Silicon Valley player that we've spoken to. If that is the case, then a handful of names are still going to be doing well. The party continues for those handful of names during this earnings season, which could be another positive catalyst in coming weeks.
3: I think we could see good earnings for the next few quarters. The biggest challenge I worry about is even if I look at last quarter's earnings, the second quarter earnings, a large portion of those earnings was accounted for by unrealized gains on marking up private positions in companies in the AI space. That is non-recurring. And so if you really start stripping out the non-recurring items, the resilience of this earnings growth is questionable. The narrowness is a problem. So my view is you're better playing AI at this point. And this is going to sound contradictory, but through the emerging markets, because I can own AI exposure at a much, much lower valuation. I can take advantage of that excess demand relative to supply in the semiconductor space and the high bandwidth memory space. And hence, I can still have some AI exposure, but I diversify my risk. So I'm more positive on EM than US. And by the way, EM is also at half the PE multiple of the United States, broadly defined. And it has more diverse drivers of earnings growth across sectors and countries. So that's one way I prefer to play it. The other thing I look at is I'm increasingly worried about the relationship between interest rates and equities. You know, we saw this movie in 2023 when the U.S. 10-year yield hit 5%. I tend to watch the Moody's Baa Corporate Bond Index. We got to 6.8%. And at that point, if you put yourself in the seat of a large pension manager, you've got a 7% return assumption on your assets. You're getting 6.8 on an investment grade, lowest rung of investment grade corporate bond. You can reduce the volatility of the asset price by 70% relative to equities. Why wouldn't you sell equities at 20 times earnings to buy a bond at 14 and a half times earnings? We're getting there. If you look at the Baa bond yield today, 677, we're basically trading 19 and a half times on S&P versus 14 and a half times on a bond. So I think you've got a combination of narrow market, excessive enthusiasm, and increasingly attractive interest rates that are creating a combination here that leads me to want to have less exposure to U.S. equities and more to non-U.S.
0: Yeah, that is such an interesting conversation. Can I just pick up on the bond markets then? Mm. Because how much more attractive are bond markets in 2026 versus the last decade or so where they've been so underperforming versus the equities?
3: Well, definitely a lot more attractive than they were in the last 6-7 years. I mean, that's easy to say when you look at your own chart.
0: But attractive enough to reweight back to a 60-40 or something that's close to that?
3: I think it is. My biggest hesitation is I do think the other thing you're seeing in the bond market also should be raising at least a yellow flag, if not red flags, is much higher real yields. Now, some people would say if you look in the U.S., the 30-year real yield is up to 3.4%. It was 3% 1 month ago. Now, some would say that's a sign of economic strength. I disagree. I think that's a sign of fading confidence in the creditworthiness of sovereigns. You see it in French spreads relative to Germans. You see the Italian spreads widening. I think people globally are looking at developed market sovereigns and saying the risk profile is going up. So That's part of why I said earlier I would have less U.S. equities, more EM equities. You know, I think you'll see a risk in the U.S. of rebalancing out of equities in the debt. But on a global basis, I feel better about owning equities in general because I've got inflation protection. I've got less risk on the sovereign kind of credit question. And I've got inflation protection.
1: Ron, if people are looking at their portfolios at the moment and they think, OK, equities hitting record highs, maybe chance to take some profit and worries that maybe that there could be a slight correction. They look at the dollar, cash holdings, they think inflation chipping away at the value of that. Treasuries, you know, the price is falling. Could it fall further around the midterms for the bonds? Where do they put their money? Where's the place to go?
3: Well, I think this is a challenge. I think a lot of investors are trying to figure out what is the safe haven asset now. If sovereign bonds are not the safe haven, I thought, yeah. What is? And I do think you don't have to sell all your sovereign bonds. There are high-quality sovereign issuers. I mean, Germany has a 65% debt-to-GDP ratio versus France at 118%. There's a big difference between that credit quality. And by the way, there are also Australian bonds, New Zealand bonds. And I think increasingly people are giving emerging market debt a second look because even the most levered EM countries have less leverage than the UK, US, Canada. And so that's one place people are looking. The other place I would recommend is income-producing real assets, assets like infrastructure that are absolutely critical to society that if you end up in a default situation or a debt problem situation, sorry, default's a little alarmist, but if we end up with elevated inflation, infrastructure companies typically have that inflation pass.
2: It's not alarming. It's just, I mean, we had a new name for it last time around. We called it reprofiling. So let's not worry about default. They happen all the time.
3: I'm not thinking default in the sense of just refusing to pay back. Default can come through currency depreciation, through debt, through inflation, other ways of devaluing that debt.
2: Well, why do I need infrastructure funds when I can buy money market funds?
3: You can buy money market funds, but then you could also have risk around financial repression, et cetera. I mean, think cash is not a bad place to be.
2: I mean, is financial repression going to happen? I sorely believe it is.
3: I think over time it's an increasing risk.
2: Yeah.
3: I'm not telling you to go bet a lot of money on that. But
2: No. I'm with you. Look, I'm the arch skeptic around the desk. I'm a curmudgeon about everything. I believe in financial market repression is the only way they're going to contain this.
3: Well, yes, it's going to be challenging otherwise to deal with this. I mean, there is a lack of political will across developed democracies right now. I mean, if you look in the United States, my expectation is we're going to run a 6.5% to 8% of GDP deficit every year for the next decade. And at the end of 2036, we'll be at 135% debt to GDP.
0: Why, given this market cycle, why? This is one of the greatest build-outs of AI of all time, apparently. Why do we need a deficit of that size?
3: Well, there's no reason to run. I mean, in history, we have not seen in peacetime these kind of deficits at full employment. So there's no reason to do it. But unfortunately, neither political party has an appetite to aggressively address the issue.
2: Mr. Temple, lovely seeing you today.
3: Thank
2: really,
3: you very
2: really
3: much.
2: Thoroughly enjoyable. Thank you very much indeed for that, despite the weighty subject. Defaults, repression, it's coming, maybe. Ron Temple, Chief Market Strategist at Lazard. Thank you, sir. Coming up on the show, France's Mistral. Why'd I have to say it in a French accent? I don't know. Mistral unveils its new flagship AI model, ramping up competition with China in open source AI. Kai will join us with the latest. Plus, we'll sit down with the IMF Managing Director, Kristalina Georgieva, as she delivers her curtain raiser speech ahead of the IMF and World Bank annual meetings in Bangkok. CNBC is there. Catch that interview at 9:15 BST. And don't miss our exclusive interview with the Chevron CEO, Mike Wirth. That conversation, 9 a.m. London time.

0: Welcome back. US President Donald Trump said he will speak to the Russian President Vladimir Putin regarding the death of a laboratory worker from a suspected case of the plague in Siberia. His comments come a day after offering US assistance to Russia. Meanwhile, China said it is in close contact with Russian authorities regarding the prevention and control of infectious diseases, including the plague. The US Vice President J.D. Vance says Iran has to make a meaningful pullback in its nuclear enrichment capacity to appease US demands rather than just offers for future action. Speaking to Reuters, he questioned Tehran's actions, saying it suggests a path towards a nuclear weapon. Singapore's Foreign Minister Vivian Balakrishnan says US President Donald Trump is not, quote, completely wrong in suggesting disruption in the Strait of Hormuz is Asia's problem. Asian economies are among the biggest customers of energy shipped through the strait, making any prolonged disruption particularly consequential for the region. Balakrishnan said he doesn't see the US accepting the current situation, but that there won't be a resolution anytime soon.
1: There will certainly be a risk premium. I don't think that's going to go away.
2: Yes.
1: But it may not be as high as people make it out to be.
2: Yes.
1: The key question really is Iran's stamina. Now, you know, you can talk about tolls and fees, but actually from an Iranian point of view, it's not about money. Because the right that they claim to impose tolls and fees actually refers to their potential strategic dominance of the Gulf. Because the right to collect fees also means the right to determine who gets through or not. And in fact, this has got greater leverage right now than even a potential nuclear weapon from an Iranian point of view. So the real strategic question is, will this be allowed to stand? Will America allow it? And how will the Gulf countries respond to it? I think there will be a lot of pushing and shoving in the next few months. And as I said, I don't see a quick diplomatic off-ramp. But I don't think America and the Gulf will accept this, will tolerate a situation where Iran has a veto right over transit through the Strait of Hormuz.
3: Shell has, meanwhile, raised its third quarter integrated gas production, expecting between 740 and 780,000 barrels of oil equivalent per day, well above the previously expected range of between 570 and 630,000.
4: French Prime Minister Sébastien Lecornu has described the current school protests as the most violent student demonstration in decades. His comments come after the largest day of protests so far, triggered by frustration over teaching standards and conditions. The French Interior Ministry said more than a quarter of a million people took part in marches across the country, while organisers say that 450,000 took part. Police clashed with protesters in a number of cities using tear gas and water cannon to disperse crowds. Speaking to our US colleagues, UBS Chief Sergio Motti said France had some tough decisions to make amid significant debt concerns.
5: It needs to go through hard measures. So I don't think it's incremental. Small changes are not going to be enough to resolve the big debt pile.
4: Amati also criticized Europe when comparing it to the U.S. for wealth creation.
5: Europe is definitely not growing and not creating a lot of wealth. Europe is rather using and consuming.

0: Certainly somewhat of a pivotal day for France, as we saw Marine Le Pen, who is the presidential hopeful, come out with a budget response. And the commitment to reducing debt and tackling the deficit was something the market paid attention to. But still dangling questions here about whether any of the hard choices can be made. We just mentioned the student protest there, the fact that a lot of students feel as though the education system is out of money, that it's not been properly funded from here, at the same time when more cuts are going to be required across the board. If you think about how much the servicing costs are now for France, it's higher than what is spent on education and defence. There was a comment from a man that we used to speak to quite often during the last Eurozone crisis, and that was Pierre Moscovici. He was the finance minister at the time, and he's been talking about France is probably too big to fail, but not too big for the markets to punish, which is what we're seeing right now. France is being punished. If you look at the spread that French OATs are over German Bund, you can see the punishments is like boiling a frog. We're seeing that on markets at the moment. But I think the underlying fear here, which is quite negative for the rest of Europe, is that there is a fear that there could be some sort of contagion here, that the rest of Europe could be impacted by one of its largest members struggling with some sort of a debt fallout. So that is a genuine risk, I think, you're seeing that has now been priced into the euro as well.
1: And I suppose the difficulty is in trying to solve the situation. Nothing meaningful is likely to happen before the presidential election in the spring next year. The current leadership, sort of towards the tail end in the twilight of its time in office, Emmanuel Macron, he would struggle to get any sort of meaningful efforts through and approved. And then you've got the almost the holding pattern, the waiting and seeing. And in the meantime, as you say, the spread over the German Bunds surged by, it's, I think, 1.4 percentage points on the 10-year just in the last month. And if that continues, not only does it continue to put pressure on the current administration, but it then leaves a rather unenviable legacy for whoever forms the next administration, because their fiscal plans are going to be really heavily weighed on by this very high cost of borrowing at a time where the debt to GDP is at something like 120%. Steve, what's the target for the Eurozone? For debt to GDP?
2: 60%.
1: Exactly. So it's at double that, the ideal level.
3: Look, I remember many conversations with Karen over the years, and I remember one very hopeful conversation from her and Charlotte when
0: Which election was this?
3: This is 2017, when Macron came in, and you just grabbed him on the night. I remember we were all in Paris, and we were doing a big, big show. We had about four different locations as well. And I remember the hope that you and Charlotte had as well. And I'm afraid that hope hasn't borne fruit. I mean, you'd had, and I don't think you're right. Macron promised a lot. He was a new political party. It was a new wave. But I'm afraid it's, as the French say, le plus ça change is le plus c'est la même. It's nothing has changed. They had an opportunity. And admittedly, he's been unlucky. He had COVID. He's had wars. He's all that. But he hasn't managed to galvanize the politicians and the populations as well. And one thing that the people on the street shows is that people are not aware of how terrible a situation this is financially for France.
0: You've just gone back over history, and the part that you didn't mention there was the first challenge that Macron had, the Gilets Jaunes. The protests started almost immediately when he took the presidency, and that was the biggest challenge he was dealing with. Now, as we talk about gearing up for the next presidential election, what do we have? We have a student protest that is gathering momentum.
3: But maybe that was the first failure, Karen. Maybe
0: in terms of tackling the protests.
3: Because as everyone knows out there who studied political history, and we all have, you never are more powerful as a politician than in your first day of office. You know, if, let's say you've got a majority, you're never going to be more powerful. You've got the most political capital. You've made the least enemies. And whether you're President Obama, whether you're JFK, whether you're Keir Starmer, and history's full of it, Margaret Thatcher, you are absolutely your most powerful before you've made any enemies, before you've used your political capital up. Let me just turn that on its head about the Gilets Jaunes. I think you're right. I think that was the most immediate crisis. But had he faced down those fuel protests and gone ahead with his programs, would France, not necessarily Macron, but would France be in a strong position?
0: I think he bit off more than he could chew. He didn't really even have a proper machine behind him. I mean, he was trying to change the entire political system, and he came to power thanks to momentum, a drive for change, the same people that didn't actually want to see change on the ground. So I think he had a lot to get going when he first came to power, creating a whole apparatus for systems across party lines. But then the challenge came to him in terms of those protests, and it's just simply too much.

0: too soon.
1: Just ahead, £31 billion a year. That's what our next guest says the UK economy is leaving on the table by being digitally disconnected. Sage Group CEO Steve Hare is with us on the other side of this break.

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1: Hey, warm welcome to Squawk Box Europe. I'm Steve Sedgwick with Karen Cho and Ben Boulos in these year headlines. The S&P 500 notching a fresh all-time high, closing above 7,800 for the first time, driven by a massive outperformance in tech, with most US stocks actually in the red. The bond market remains on alert, though, even after taking a breather in Tuesday's session. 10-year Treasury paper, or the yield, back above 5.3%, whilst investors continue to fret over France. UBS CEO Sergio Ermotti telling this channel its debt situation needs a serious overhaul.
2: It needs to go through hard measures. So I don't think it's incremental. Small changes are not going to be enough to resolve the big debt pie.
1: Europe's AI darling Mistral says its newest model, known as Le Chonk, can rival the best open source offerings out of, that's not China, it's China, as it leads European efforts to catch up. And renewed attacks by Iran-backed Houthis on Saudi Arabia sees Brent climb back above $100 per barrel, whilst the Vice President, J.D. Vance, outlines conditions to end the conflict. We're going to discuss all things oil in an exclusive interview with the Chevron CEO, Mike Wirth, 9 a.m. London time.

0: So disconnected digital workflows are holding back small businesses, costing the UK economy £31 billion every year. That's according to Sage Group's report, The Hidden Cost of App Switching. It argues the government needs to now focus on delivering on its ambition for UK SMEs to become the most digitally capable in the G7 by 2035. Steve Hare is the CEO of Sage Group and joins us now. Steve, just explain this for digitally disconnected. What does that mean?
1: Well, I think we've gone through a phase, haven't we, where we've talked about how SMEs need to adopt digital technology, which they have been doing. But what they've been doing is adopting it in a disconnected way. So, you know, the average SME is using 50 different apps. And so what we're doing now, using our embedded services technology, is working with partners to try and link all of this together so that it makes it easier for SMEs to navigate their digital estate, i.e. remove friction so they can focus on running their businesses.
0: Are these inefficiencies things that are the responsibility of businesses themselves to remedy, or is there a role for the government in all of this as well?
1: Yeah, there's a huge role for the private sector, for companies like Sage, but what we need the government to do is to create the right environment. A very good example of that is, you know, we led the world in many ways in terms of creating open finance. So we created an environment that people could trust so that we could connect things together and people could trust that environment. The next phase of that is to widen that and make it so that you create a secure environment, not just for banking transactions, but for accounting transactions, payroll transactions, etc. Because people will adopt if they trust the secure environment that these transactions take place in, and that's where the government has a role to play.
2: Steve, we're also always talking about businesses automating if they can, reducing their workforce and putting more resources into IT, but we often think about big businesses doing that. Now we have software, we have facilities that can actually genuinely help small business at the same time when national minimum wages are going up. Is there a sense that even small to medium-sized enterprises are automating more because of the wage pressure?
1: Yeah, I think small and medium businesses are automating more. But actually, when you talk to small business owners, which I do every week, the first thing they talk about is capacity. What they're trying to do is they're trying to grow their businesses. And actually, you know, despite the fact that we talk about, you know, pressure on unemployment and pressure on wages, etc., most small businesses will still talk about how it's quite difficult to hire the right people they need. And so if you go back to what we're trying to do as a country, we need to grow, and half the economy is SMEs. So what we need to do is we really need to encourage SMEs to invest to grow. Now, AI helps them do that because they have more automation, but they're also still employing people. So I've always said I see this as a combination of human and artificial intelligence. I don't really have a vision that AI replaces humans completely. I think what you do is you use the two together to create more capacity.
2: Well, let me probe a little bit more on the AI story, because there's been no shortage of headlines around AI safety. Sure. That agents are going rogue. How trustworthy are they? What are small businesses doing with that intel? Are they cautious now because they think there could be some form of company risk, that in fact some of the IT they might be building out isn't secure with more superior models? What's the thinking among these players?
1: Yeah, I think there's a couple of parts to that. First of all, you know, I always say small business owners don't have a huge amount of time. So a lot of times when I'm speaking to them, they have a passing curiosity in AI, but actually it's not like they're sat at their kitchen table thinking, oh, I must read up on the latest AI. And so what they need is people like Sage to give them the confidence that when you are using the Sage experience, when you're using the you know, what we offer, we're embedding AI in that, but you can trust it because we've done all the work for you. We've made sure that we are embracing all of the security standards that are required, so that when you are doing your transactions, your accounting transactions, your payroll transactions, your tax transactions, it's taking place in an environment you can trust.
3: Yeah, and that for me is part of the point, Steve. Lovely to see you, by the way. Look, as we all know, the chief technology officer at most of these SMEs happens to be the same person who's the CIO, who happens to be the same person who's the CEO and the chief bottle washer. They don't have the luxury of having an isolated tech department. Funny, I was at this conference at Goldman's on Monday, and we put Greg Jackson, who famously doesn't have an HR department at Octopus, And I asked the audience, I said, how many are there? 450 brilliant entrepreneurs there. I said, how many of you have got an HR department? I thought, you know, 20% or something. Four people put their hand up. It's amazing, genuinely. And I thought that was a true snapshot. What, 1% of them put their hand up. But my point is, they're not going to go off and have, on that basis, dedicated AI budgets. What they are going to do is have companies like you, like AWS, providing broader services as well. And that, for me, is a flaw in the business model for a lot of the enterprise model for AI. The fact that everyone thinks that everyone individually is going to go and do it. It's just going to get integrated, and it's just going to be another small part of the product offering, isn't it?
1: I think so. And I think the other thing that companies like Sage are doing in, you know, what we call the application layer, is we spend a huge amount of time making sure we're leveraging all of the latest technology. So we're not tied to one model. We're not, you know, you don't come to Sage and go, oh, well, everything that powers Sage is Anthropic or it's OpenAI or whatever. Because we're looking at all of the open source models. But we're bringing all of this together into an environment where you don't have to worry about it. And if you think about it, this is what we've been doing ever since we were founded.
3: Sorry, I was going to ask you about government as usual, but I'm going to ask you about this instead. I mean, same question as ever. I'm sorry, Steve. I'm so dull. But I'm actually going to ask you about that. You just said something which I think is so important. We're going to bring all of these open source, open weighted, if we want to use the other term, models together and provide a product offering. That is not going to be a major cost for a lot of these companies. It's going to be a small part of the overall package that they buy off you. But it's going to be a major headache for the people developing these very expensive models, isn't it?
1: Yeah, I mean, I think, you know, the big models are obviously, you know, they're very sophisticated. And I've used the example a few times that, you know, if you're using the latest model from any of the big scalers, it's like interacting with a PhD student, right? But you don't need a PhD student to raise an invoice. Right, you need to use the level of intelligence that's required to raise an invoice, to do the transactions, etc. But there's a big but, which is it has to be 100% accurate. And the PhD student has huge amounts of judgment. Well, to raise an invoice, we don't need judgment. We don't need the student to go, why don't we change this to five different ways? No, we've designed the invoice, just issue it.
2: So what have you learned about token maxing? Because this has been the big conversation. You know, go away, spend as much time using all those tokens so we can build out incredible technology on our site versus, stop spending tokens, stop using tokens because this is costing us a bomb. And now we have the open source and open weight models, and that's keeping a lid on some of the costs. But then some are finding that they're using some of the cheaper technology, so-called cheaper technology. It doesn't have the capabilities of some of the more advanced models. So it's actually costing more. That was one of the revelations this week. What do you finding on this journey?
1: Yeah, I think, again, bringing it back to SMEs. SMEs don't have the time to even think about this subject. So what we need to do in Sage is make sure that we're using the appropriate intelligence or technology for the particular tasks we're talking about. So I don't buy into the fact that you have one thing, you have one big model that just does everything. That's like saying, you know, to use humans, that's like saying we're going to have one human and this human is going to do absolutely everything. I mean, to Steve's point, actually in a small business, that is basically what a CEO does. But generally, you want to make sure it's appropriate because AI is not free. If you, to your point, you know, if you use the big models, you consume a lot of tokens. So part of the skill then becomes managing, just like you manage humans, you need to manage the different models so that you're not using something that's over-engineered for a simple task.
0: Steve, undoubtedly what you described would bring efficiencies, and it means, say for the invoicing, people getting paid more quickly, time spent on the admin side of things. But just this week, we've had this news of the hack of a shopping website, and people will be concerned enough if maybe their credit card details or for example, not that we know that that's the case, but say credit card details on a shopping site are compromised. If it's people's things like their national insurance number, their bank details, their date of birth, there are concerns there around the security, especially as the power of the AI models for good increases, but then so does their power for bad.
1: How do you deal
0: with that? Like, how do you defend against that?
1: No, I think this is a you know, security of anything online has always been a huge issue. Agentic just makes it something that we need to be even more thoughtful around, because what we're going to have is millions of agents that are being developed by lots and lots of different people and companies and so on, And people are going to use those agents to carry out tasks. So what people like Sage are doing is we're saying, look, when you are doing something which requires security, payroll, finance, your banking transactions, etc., you need to enter into an environment where people like Sage and others are taking responsibility for that security. If you take your personal details, like your bank account or your national insurance number, things like that, and you start just giving them, I mean, it's like employing, you know, a brand new trainee who comes along, you haven't even trained them yet, and you go, oh, here you go, here's all my tax details, here's all my bank accounts, etc. Why don't you go and play with them and see how you get on? I mean, it just makes no sense whatsoever. So you need to, you know, what Sage is, we are doing all of the work for you, making sure that we're working with all of the, you know, the best players in the world to ensure that our environment is secure and you can trust, therefore, what happens within that environment.
3: We've got to leave it there. Steve, lovely to see you. Thank you very much for joining us. Steve Hare, CEO of Sage. I need to apologise. I haven't asked you the same boring question about the government, but why don't we wait till after the budget? That's not really what I ask you about. Sorry, Ben.
0: No, that's right. No problem at all. We've got plenty more coming up on the show, including this. Mistral makes a major move in the global AI race. We'll tell you what the French startup has just unveiled and why it could shake up the industry. Don't go away. We'll be back after a short break. And remember, as ever, you can subscribe to CNBC's The Daily Open EMEA newsletter, giving you a quick and succinct recap of the key markets-related stories from overnight, as well as a look ahead to what is coming up in the trading day.

0: And let's take a look at US markets. So another bounce for AI stocks. You could see that in session expressed on the S&P 500 and the NASDAQ, both climbing to fresh record territory. The Dow still about 5% off its peak levels, but very much positioning ahead of earnings season as investors are picking up some of the chip names. It was Broadcom, AMD, some of the big movers for the major indices yesterday. In terms of European futures, let's just take stock of what we've got and how we're gearing up for the trading session. It was a day of recapturing gains yesterday, about 0.75% plus on the DAX, about 0.4 on the FTSE. The market has been closely eyeing some of the contagion fears, particularly around French debt and the French fiscal position, which has caught up with the euro, and that is having an impact across on some of the other bonds yields across Europe. But it was a day where the equities managed to break free from some of that negativity. This morning looks like we're sitting up for a negative session, so the opposite. We're going to flip weaker. The 50 futures seen down about 0.75%. FTSE seen down in the DAX expected to slide about 0.7, so giving back some of those gains from yesterday.
1: SpaceX is looking to raise as much as $40 billion in a major push to expand its AI infrastructure. This, according to the Financial Times, which says the funding round could be led by private capital group Apollo, with a significant portion of the money going towards NVIDIA chips. It says SpaceX seeks roughly $10 billion in bank loans and $30 billion in investment-grade debt and is expected to close next year. Samsung's expected to report a nearly nine-fold jump in third-quarter operating profit, driven by strong demand for its memory chips. It is due to release preliminary third-quarter results on Thursday.
0: Mistral is making a major push to stay competitive in the global AI race, unveiling a powerful new open source model and making the case that Europe can keep pace. Kai's been taking a look at the tech under the hood. It seems to be powerful. They're making comparisons to the Chinese tech. What have you seen?
2: Well, this is quite a big swing from Mistral. Now, Mistral is saying this is among the best open source and open weight models in the world. It's significantly ahead of any model, of any open source model from Europe and the US. That's according to Mistral. Now, all we've got to go on really is Mistral's own assessment of this so far. The model hasn't been widely released. And let's face it, their own assessment is never going to be unfavorable. And the model does still lag behind leading models from the like of Anthropic and OpenAI. But Mistral talks up its abilities in cyber defense. That's a really big topic right now, in manufacturing, in finance, and in multimodal capabilities. And this does seem to be a big capability jump from Mistral. And this is important because Western companies have been racing to close the capability gap with these Chinese open source models that we've seen have so much take up over the past few months.
0: Should we talk about the name? So it's LeChonk.
2: Yeah.
0: Yes.
2: Yeah, that's it.
0: And it's not a very favorable description. The large, chunky one.
2: Yeah.
0: Was the background to it, a nod to the trillion parameter size of the model. I think they're trying to convey that they've got something weighty that they're working on in France and Mistral.
2: It's big. I mean, like, it's big, and it's especially big for Europe. Now, some of the leading Chinese open source models, they are built on far more parameters than that. You know, I think some models go up to 2 trillion parameters. But if we just take a step back and set the scene, Mistral has long been considered Europe's only potential contender and rival to the like of OpenAI and Anthropic. But it has lagged so far behind those two companies, both in terms of revenue it's been able to make and in terms of the funding it's been able to convince investors to give it. Mistral, I think, has raised around 6 billion euros. OpenAI and Anthropic, they've raised hundreds of billions of euros.
3: Sorry, I only have one question. It's not even a sensible question. It's not chonk, is it? It's got to be shonk, isn't it? You don't have chat, cheval and chien. You have chat, chien, cheval.
2: Well, funnily enough, Steve, we were just discussing that before.
3: Yeah. It's got to be, isn't it?
2: Yeah, I mean, and that's probably why they've also got the name Mistral Large 4, ML4, for people who can't quite decide.
3: Oh, how boring. I prefer. I like chonk or shonk.
1: ChatGPT. Where do we go with this?
3: Yeah, why not? That sounds much better, doesn't it?
2: That's exactly it. But look, I think the challenge for Mistral has really been carving out a space in this AI world that's been dominated by these US companies and then more recently by Chinese companies who are making really big progress. Anthropic, OpenAI, they dominate the consumer space and they've seen huge take-up in terms of enterprise revenue recently. These Chinese open models, they're also seeing huge take-up because they're cheap and they're very capable. Mistral, for its part, it's really been looking to ink these really high-value contracts, specifically in Europe. So
0: specifically in Europe, because you've got a lot of American companies that are trialling the Chinese technology and forwarding into some of their enterprise systems. But surely a Mistral, a European player, would be more attractive. Is Mistral playing in the US market in any sizable way at this stage?
2: I think Mistral, for the most part, has been focused on Europe so far. It's been focused on signing contracts with like industrial giants, with banks. It's got some sort of a deal with the French armed forces. The big question for Mistral has always been, are there enough of these really high-value contracts, these contracts that are worth way over 100 million euros, to actually make the bet worthwhile? It's really ramped up on capability. The big question is, can it increase cash?
0: Yeah, I remember I was talking to Arthur Mensch maybe 18 months ago, saying, you know, how do you raise more funds from here? It's like, we don't actually need to raise more money. We can just write some of the raisings or any deals around the revenue that we raise, any of the contracts that we ink, we can debt finance that. But there are raisings. They're still going to market. There's still capital raisings. And the market's open for them.
2: Yeah. I mean, you know, they managed to raise 3 billion euros in September. And, you know, I mean, that is one of the biggest rounds that we've seen in European AI. And it really cemented their position as one of the best funded and one of the most valuable European AI companies there are.
0: Kai, thank you so much for that. And if you want more on Mistral's latest AI model and why it thinks it can compete with China, you can check out Kai's article on CNBC.com. We've run up almost against the market open, and the early picture has been weaker. Actually, we're growing to the downside. 8/10 down on 50 futures now, so stepped up in terms of the red ink before the session. It looks like we'll flip into weaker territory at the start.

0: Call now.
1: It's becoming more and more apparent, isn't it? It is the tech trade, and to others as well, as they say in certain parts of the United Kingdom. Clearly, from those September lows, we've seen an extraordinary technology-led rally, and the earnings season is going to really, really be a tale of two sets of investors, really. The ones who've backed tech and the ones who perhaps have been more circumspect on it. But in the meantime, as you can see on the screen now, we are trading in the red. Ben will talk you through it.
2: Yeah, you might have expected that rally we saw on Wall Street, the tech-led rally that Steve was mentioning, might have fueled equities in Europe. Of course, we saw the S&P 500 and the Nasdaq stateside hitting fresh record highs, tech index closing at the highest stateside, a new record close. How is that filtering through to European equities and the sectors here? Well, it is telecommunications that is the strongest performer in the first few minutes of trade, 0.7% up. It had been the biggest faller yesterday, giving up around 0.33%, so making up that ground and then some. Oil and gas advancing, but only by whisker above the flat line, just around 0.1%. Tracking the oil price higher, Brent crude roughly 1% up on the day at around $101.50 a barrel. On the board of outperformers, we've got automakers and parts and healthcare hovering around the flat line. Although those two are outperforming other sectors, they are, despite that, in negative territory, which gives you a sense of how much risk-off sentiment there is in the session this morning. Let's see where the sharpest falls are to be found. These are the sectors suffering the steepest losses. Basic resources, 0.25% down. Banks giving up 0.8%. Financial services down a similar amount. And tech there not picking up on the memo from the performance of tech stateside. As I say, it had been a strong session on Wall Street yesterday for tech, but they're clearly not filtering through to the European session. In terms of the regional breakdown, these are the key bourses. Let's show it was the Italian market that was the outperformer in the Tuesday session, closing about 0.9% up, giving up a significant chunk of those gains, but not the steepest faller on the board at the moment. That's the CAC 40. 0.2% nearly below the flat line. The FTSE 100 also off, getting some resilience, though, from the oil price rising. That tends to help support the oil and gas majors represented on the London Index, and the Xetradax there about to kick into life. We'll keep an eye on that and bring you any significant moves on those bourses throughout the morning. Karen.
3: The cooling of Treasury yields is providing some respite, with the S&P 500 and the Nasdaq hitting record highs. However, beyond those records, the picture becomes a little more concerning. Tech stocks are powering indices at the moment, and the divergence of this trade can be seen in the chart we have on the screen. With the S&P 500 equal-weighted chart in the red over the last 3 months, compared to a 4% gain for the headline figure, further highlighting the discrepancy in the market right now. S&P sectors, including utilities, consumer discretionary, real estate, consumer staples, industrials and materials, are all currently trading below their 200-day moving averages. And that divergence is expected to continue into the third quarter, with earnings season set to kick off next week. According to LSEG, S&P 500 earnings are expected to grow 30% in the third quarter. But what's more interesting is that the overall projections for the third quarter have not moved up significantly over the past couple of months, despite a strong second quarter. Tech, once again, is expected to make up a significant part of that earnings outlook, with other sectors showing greater weakness. Steve Bryce has joined us, Global Chief Investment Officer, Standard Chartered. Steve, I just spelled out some of the issues that the market has, the narrowness of leadership in the market. And there is a general feeling, look, we've got problems out there. The oil situation that keeps bubbling over, the rise in bond yields for sovereign risk now, not just inflation. How are you feeling about trading equities and holding them into year end?
4: So
0: I think it depends on your time zone. So if you're talking about the time horizon for 3 months, we're still pretty bullish, right? So obviously we're looking at the earnings picture being pretty healthy going forward. I think there is some concern in the short term in terms of maybe what the earnings themselves will be strong, but what's the forward guidance? Maybe that's there's some questions, particularly in the tech space, that we could see coming through there.
3: But nothing to derail the bull market short term?
0: No, I mean, we still think we've got actually a multi-year bull cycle to go through, so we're not too concerned about that. We have de-risked a little bit in recent times, so we've taken some money off the table from a semiconductor perspective. Obviously, you've seen a strong rally there over the course of the past month, but nothing sinister from our side.
3: So what do we look at on the horizon? Because there's no shortage of risks. And you know, the bond story, we all take that incredibly seriously after the financial crisis. I mean, the bond market was throwing off warnings that the equity markets were not paying attention to. And as we look at the escalation in yields at the long end of the curve, not just the short, some of us are saying, is this history repeating itself? Are we getting those warnings loud and clear this time around? And should we be taking notice?
0: I guess it comes down to what do you think is driving yields higher, right? So if you're saying it's fiscal concerns and inflation, and obviously there are both of those are out there, then clearly that would be more concerning for equity markets, because you're then saying, OK, are you losing control of the long end?
3: We're hearing that from some fund managers, from some experts.
0: I know. I mean, I was on a panel yesterday, and you know, there's a lot of opinions out there.
3: And
0: I think
3: you heard that too, right?
0: Yeah. So of course, some people are like going, I mean, from our perspective, we're not comfortable holding the 30-year, right? So because we're saying, look, there are fiscal challenges around the world, not just in the US. Obviously, you've got France, which is in the news recently, and closer to home here in the UK as well. So you've got all these challenges out there. But I think from our perspective, we're saying, look, yields have basically gone back to where I started when I started my career. Right. OK, so people are thinking this is crazy high yields. And to me, this is just normal. Right. We've just been abnormal for the past 10, 20 years. Right. So now we're getting back to some sort of semblance of normalcy, and markets seem to be pretty shrugging that off. And I think that's because people are saying, look, we've moved from a soft landing maybe to increased probability of a no landing scenario in the economy. Now, that doesn't come without its risks. It means that central banks have to tighten policy slightly, and bond yields can be a little bit higher, but that growth is coming through in earnings. We don't see that slowing down. Well, obviously it's slowing down, but still very healthy growth next year. So from that perspective, that should support equity markets.
4: Yeah, I just did a quick search. When I first entered the mortgage market in the UK, actually they were up about 12.75% rates as well.
0: You're a bit older than me then,
4: I'm
0: Steve.
4: I'm afraid I'm a bit older than most people. But I take on board fully your point about the normalcy of higher interest rates compared to the abnormality that we've seen at large parts of this century. I think it's a very good point. But Steve, people are wondering whether these are repressive rates, and I think the answer is it depends. Depends who you are and where you're borrowing and what your debt profile looks like going forward. But we had a very brief conversation off camera, and I want to ask you about that. Why do you prefer equity rather than credit at the moment, given everything we've talked about?
0: I guess, actually, it probably comes down to valuations, which sounds like a strange thing to say when you've got, obviously equity market returns this year have been very positive, but valuations have come down quite markedly because earnings growth has obviously been so robust, particularly in the tech sector, but just more broadly as well. So whereas if you're looking at credit spreads, they're very tight. So they're, what is your upside for owning credit?
4: They're tight because the aforementioned sovereign is higher.
0: Yes. So
4: that's not the only reason, but it's a large reason.
0: So you've got, the credit spread is tight, but you've got the all-in yield is actually quite attractive. And I think it's a really interesting question and one that everybody's trying to grapple with. It's saying, okay, bond yields have gone materially higher. So I can lock in 6-7% IG yields, 6.5-7%. Okay, that's, I mean,
4: which is exactly point.
0: If you go back 2 years, you'd like go, give me. And like you've got them today and people
4: and
0: are going,
4: IG well, for a reason as well.
0: Yeah, no, true. I mean, so I think we are slightly increasing our allocation to bonds. So our preferred duration is 3 to 7 years. We've extended that about a month ago. That was 3 to 5 years. Right. So we've extended that a little bit. We don't want to go too far out. We do have a 10-year trade, but it's an opportunistic trade saying that the yield looks attractive.
4: Can I ask you a really dumb question? And I'm going to carry on asking people of your intellect this question.
0: The most hardest questions, dumb questions.
4: Well, I ask a lot. Why should the top quality IG trade at a premium to sovereign now in the 21st century? Given that governments are supposed to be historically safe as houses, well, we know they're not. We all read our Reinhardt and Rogoff. But the fact of the matter is, the best quality IG are companies that will run way better than most governments.
0: Because at the end of the day, governments can print money. Right, so they will service their debt. Assuming their current their debt is in their local currency.
4: I would prefer to own the IG rather than the sovereign.
0: But then there will be a knock-on impact of whatever the government does on IG credit as well, right? So yes, you might say they're better run than the governments, but at the end of the day, you're going to get your money back. Now, the question is, are you going to get your money back in nominal terms or in real terms? Now, that's the challenge we're all trying to face here. But that's the reason.
4: Isn't there a bit of a... Oh, no, go on.
2: I'm
4: pretty sure I've seen some... best AAA-rated paper trading below the sovereigns at the moment.
0: That's very rare, right? I think, to me, it doesn't make sense. Corporate should trade above.
2: All right. Steve, I was looking at your latest note, and under opportunistic ideas for equities, you say global semiconductors, and I also note that Standard Chartered closed the global semiconductor and Taiwan tactical trade yesterday. Yeah. Just talk us through that and why you're so... favourable on those.
0: So, at the time, basically, they both were running strong profits, and we felt that coming into earnings season, we might see a bit of volatility around those names. I think what we're seeing actually in Europe, you mentioned earlier that in the sort of preamble around what's happening in markets, that the tech sector in Europe is down. What we're seeing actually is semiconductor or Korea is actually selling off a little bit at the moment, and that's sometimes it's a canary in the coal mine. So obviously it's very memory space driven. So we've always preferred Taiwan over Korea, but that's sort of fitting into this narrative that maybe we'll see some short term profit taking. So we've reduced our allocation to semiconductors generally and also Taiwan.
2: Yeah, and I suppose that's what I don't understand in the current session at the moment, when you've got this news that SpaceX is looking to borrow $40 billion to buy NVIDIA chips. Normally that would lift other semiconductors as well, because you need the memory chips as well as the GPUs, the processors that NVIDIA makes. And yet we haven't seen, the Korean index often benefits when semiconductors rise, but we haven't seen that. And we certainly haven't seen the tech sector rise in Europe in the beginning of the trading session. Why that disconnect, do you think?
0: I think it's just because we've seen the rally already. So this is like going, it's looking a little bit on the rich side in the short term. So people are, basically have discounted that sort of news already. So that's why we're seeing a little bit of weakness coming through.
2: And what are you stepping away from? What have you become a little bit cautious of? Any particular sectors or anything where you think you're moving a bit more defensively?
0: Well, I guess obviously the semiconductor space is the primary one. I think what I would say is, if you're looking at the AI trade and saying, okay, I'm worried about valuations in the AI space or the AI complex more generally, one of the areas that we've actually moved overweight is the materials sector in the US. So the inputs into the electrification and the AI, copper and materials, etc. So that's a space that I think is obviously much cheaper.
3: Why not in Europe?
0: I think mainly because we're overweight the US just generally. So we have a core or a neutral allocation to European equities at the moment. We're underweight here in the UK. So that's where we see the better risk return.
3: Can I ask you about gold? 7% allocation, which I thought was interesting. So I just charted gold, and even I can see a head and shoulders pattern in that trade. Is there something bearish emerging in gold, even as you call a 7% allocation?
0: I guess, obviously, the high yields that we've got at the moment is a significant headwind, and the stronger dollar as well. We don't see those as structural things that are going to continue in the coming months. So our strategic allocation is 5%. It has been for 15 years. That's larger than most people in the street. Obviously, for the last 5 years, that's been great. In January, it looked great. Since January, it's not looked so great, but we still think that central bank demand story is very, very strong. And also, coming back to maybe the point we're talking about, governments can print money, is if you're looking at currencies around the world, which currencies do you want to be long? Well, we're probably going to see a debasement trade, not US versus Europe versus Japan. It's probably everybody against everybody, and gold is probably a main beneficiary of that over the long term.
4: And yet gold has underperformed the cryptocurrencies in the last few months as well. I mean, it had its great run up again, and it came down again. The tourists are out of gold at the moment, but they're revisiting the crypto trade. Does that hold any interest for you at all, the crypto trade?
0: So we, beginning of this year, we added a digital asset sleeve in our Foundation Plus portfolio. So, for sophisticated investors. It's a 2% allocation, so it's not huge. But we do believe that the crypto space is looking a lot more attractive today. So we've got a target of around 124,000 for Bitcoin by the end of the year. So from where we are today, that's pretty tasty.
4: Yes.
0: Again, similar drivers, I guess, but also, maybe the crypto winter is thawing a little bit now.
4: Yeah.
3: I want to probe just quickly on tokenization and how many tokenized assets you have in the portfolio, because this is something that I know the bank overall has been tracking. It's been one of the big movers when it comes to tokenized assets. And the private market has a significant chunk of assets that the industry wants to tokenize. How much of that do you see moving, and does it start to form part of the portfolio?
0: So for me, tokenized assets is just a way of implementing different strategies. So, you can, the asset allocation framework, you can use different products to fill the different sleeves. From an advisory perspective, we're not big into tokenized assets yet. We're still, fairly traditional in terms of the ETFs, funds, and implementation
3: so
0: route.
3: So you're not telling clients to take up these assets?
0: No, I mean, look, I think it's going to be a really interesting space. I think things like real estate and and that sort of space, I think, is actually going to be really
3: interesting. When is it going to be interesting? What's the timeline for that?
0: I mean, we've been talking about it for 5 years.
3: Well, people say this is the year, so you're saying this is not the year for tokenizing assets.
0: It's certainly not taking off, in my part of the world. Yeah.
3: So interesting. Steve, thank you so much for joining us.
0: Thank you so much.
3: Steve Bryce with us, Global Chief Investment Officer, Standard Chartered.
4: Porsche plans to raise the price of its higher-end models by up to 20% by 2030. Good luck with that. As the German car maker looks to gain pricing power through exclusivity. Okay. The plans are being unveiled at an investor day today, with the luxury automaker aiming to lower its break-even point to less than 200,000 units. Shell has raised its third-quarter integrated gas production, expecting between 740 and 780,000 barrels of oil equivalent per day, well above the previously expected range of between 570 and 630,000. Coming up on the show, oil, fuel, and the state of play in Iran. Don't miss our exclusive interview with the CEO of Chevron, Mike Wirth. That's coming up at 9 a.m. Central, or beg pardon, London time.

0: Welcome back. US President Donald Trump has said he will speak to the Russian President Vladimir Putin regarding the death of a laboratory worker from a suspected case of the plague in Siberia. His comments come a day after offering US assistance to Russia. Meanwhile, China said it is in close contact with the Russian authorities regarding the prevention and control of infectious diseases, including the plague. The US Vice President J.D. Vance says Iran has to make a meaningful pullback in its nuclear enrichment capacity to appease US demands rather than just offers for future action. Speaking to Reuters, he questioned Tehran's actions, saying it suggests a path towards a nuclear weapon. The Singaporean Foreign Minister Vivian Balakrishnan says US President Donald Trump is, quote, not completely wrong in suggesting disruption in the Strait of Hormuz is Asia's problem. Asian economies are among the biggest customers of energy shipped through the strait, making any prolonged disruption particularly consequential for the region. Balakrishnan said he doesn't see the US accepting the current situation, but that there won't be a resolution anytime soon.
1: There will certainly be a risk premium. I don't think that's going to go away, but it may not be as high as people make it out to be. The key question really is Iran's stamina. Now, you know, you can talk about tolls and fees, but actually from an Iranian point of view, it's not about money. Because the right that they claim to impose tolls and fees actually refers to their potential strategic dominance of the Gulf. Because the right to collect fees also means the right to determine who gets through or not. And in fact, this has got greater leverage right now than even a potential nuclear weapon from an Iranian point of view. So the real strategic question is, will this be allowed to stand? Will America allow it? And how will the Gulf countries respond to it? I think there will be a lot of pushing and shoving in the next few months. And as I said, I don't see a quick diplomatic off-ramp. But I don't think America and the Gulf will accept this, will tolerate a situation where Iran has a veto right over transit through the Strait of Hormuz.
0: And for more from Singapore's foreign minister warnings around the Strait of Hormuz, there's a full write-up for you at cnbc.com.
2: Bitcoin has seen a near 50% rise from its July low, in part as investors look to hedge against rising global bond yields. Bitwise CEO Hunter Horsley believes the crypto winter is over, telling CNBC investors are optimistic.
3: I think two things. So Bitwise manages $15, $16 billion. We serve thousands of clients across the US, Europe, Asia. And my perception is that the people who wanted to sell have sold at this point. You know, there's been a bear market since late last year. So a lot of the sellers have exited. And then on the constructive side, the substance that's come in, that's institutions building in the space, the usage numbers for some crypto platforms, revenue numbers, the access to the space through ETFs and ETPs, which we manage, all of those things are better than they've ever been. So I think the combination of sellers are somewhat exhausted, the substance is very strong, access is very high are all reasons that we think the market outlook is very strong.
4: There's been this sort of debate about whether investors who were once attracted to crypto almost became more attracted to the AI train, whether that is semiconductor stocks, which have had stunning rallies, and some of these other AI-related stocks, that perhaps has taken some of the liquidity away from crypto. Is there any kind of rotation in any sense away from AI back into crypto? What are you seeing on that front?
3: I think you're spot on. Absolutely, AI has taken the focus of many investors globally. I think it's fantastic. I think it's a very, very exciting dimension of the global economic story right now. I think that has moved some liquidity away from crypto. I think some of that liquidity will come back to crypto. You know, nothing is forever, and I think that the storyline in crypto has tons of merit. So as investors look to reposition late this year, next year, whenever it is, I think crypto will be a benefactor.
4: And the big question, of course, is when does Bitcoin hit a new all-time high in your outlook?
3: Gosh, I'd have to ask our CIO, Matt Hogan. I'm the CEO, of course, so I have views, but not the official views. I wouldn't be surprised if sooner than people expect, sometime next year, I can imagine But I would also say I sort of hope that it doesn't move too fast.
0: Shall I read it?
5: No, no, I'll do it.
0: Okay.
5: He did say the words in my ear.
0: He did.
5: Arjun
0: dramatic
5: also...
0: Dramatic pause.
5: I was...
0: It was thoughtful... Sorry. It was thoughtful pause. I thought you'd forgotten.
5: It's not exactly the thinker, is it? Rodan or something. Arjun also dug into the regulatory landscape for the crypto sector with guests at 2049 Token, Token 2049, in the wake of the Clarity Act stalling in the US.
6: We do want regulatory clarity on tokenized public securities. We also appreciate the first principles thinking in terms of fundraising, in terms of how automated market makers work and can be employed, in terms of how liquidity providers can be brought into the situation. And so we couldn't ask for a better situation than for the experts at the SEC and the CFTC to make the rules. Everybody's piling in now because they really do feel like, hey, we got a few years of regulatory clarity and we're pretty certain that this is going to be seen as right. And there's going to be so much capital flowing into the industry, so much innovation in the industry that things are going to be unrecognizable 2 years from now. And it'll be based on the rigorous of the legal approaches to this form of clarity. We're going to get legislative clarity based on exactly what the SEC and CFTC and other agencies are building.
7: The Clarity Act was one of the best named bills I've ever seen because it was really about clarity. Clarity fails, ambiguity prevails. So you have a void. SEC, CFTC come in and try to take agency action, which is the TSV program, to fill the void. If a company doesn't know the rules of the road, they'll find a different jurisdiction. We're doing a lot of work in Europe now, a lot of work in Asia, because you know the regulations, you know the rules of the game. And that's what that's what has to be clarified in the American system.
5: Well, I'm very glad that Cuomo is very keen on the lack on Clarity Act, but it's going nowhere. It's gone, isn't it? I mean, we're not going to get this because it was the industry itself that killed it rather than the regulators because they couldn't agree on what they want. Brian Armstrong, because they couldn't agree on what they wanted.
2: And then a couple of Democrats threw their hand in as well. They didn't like the lack of regulation around what the president could do, what other lawmakers could do in terms of trading, owning crypto. That was one of the provisions. But in terms of what's happening, the industry is still pushing ahead with a lot of leverage products. And actually, it was actually in recent days, you saw 3x leverage product tracking Bitcoin and Ethereum. So despite the lack of regulation, the industry is still pushing ahead. I think there are concerns, though, that there's going to be a real lack of innovation stateside if the Clarity Act doesn't progress to something

0: for some of these products.
1: Can I be really dull on this one as well? We interviewed 2 weeks ago the CEO of BitGet with the same old issue. A North Korea responsible for another $352 million hack. It's the same concern for people who want to have active exposure via, dare I say it, the old term, a hot wallet on the product as well. That is terrifying for many of our investors and viewers who basically work very hard to have that money to, you know, play on crypto and elsewhere.
0: Yeah, I think there could have been a sweet spot. I mean, we're talking about the crypto winter being over. There's a ton of innovation coming through from the providers. Institutions are interested. If the regulation had have come through as that magic final mix, then who knows where we could have been tracking on some of these assets.
1: Just remind me again, the old question that we asked eons ago, what is Bitcoin for?
0: Not sure. You're not going to get an answer from me for that. I mean, Ben, what do you think? What is Bitcoin for?
2: Well, I mean, that's a very big question.
1: Is it a means of exchange?
2: Well, it's not stable enough to be a currency, is it?
1: Is it an alternative? Is it alternative?
2: The volatility means as a store of value.
1: Is it a safe haven asset? Well, given the volatility we've seen, I don't know.
2: Maybe it's a diversifier. Maybe it's
1: And
2: that's where it sort of sits. I suppose quite a speculative diversifier. If you have the appetite for that, there are some people who've timed it very well. In the same way as you might look at, you know, putting bets on prediction markets, if you get lucky with the timing, great. But in terms of assessing the fundamentals, what's driving it, what's not, it's very hard to kind of see where it's actually grounded in terms of its value from one day, 1 week to the next.
0: Well, coming up on the show, broadcaster, journalist, author and campaigner Mariella Frostrup joins us as Women in Work Summit 2026 kicks off.

0: 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Call now.
1: Welcome to Squawk Box Europe. I'm Karen Show with Steve Sedgwick and Ben Boulos. These are your headlines. European equities take a breather after the S&P 500 notches a fresh all-time high, closing above 7,800 points for the first time, driven by a massive overperformance in technology. The bond market remains on alert even after taking a breather in Tuesday's session. The 10-year Treasury yield back above 5.3% while investors continue to fret over France. Meanwhile, the UBS CEO Sergio Motti tells us France's debt situation needs a serious overhaul.
2: It needs to go through hard measures. So I don't think it's incremental, small changes are not going to be

0: enough to resolve the big debt pile.
1: Europe's AI darling Mistral says its newest model, known as LeChonk, can rival the best open source offerings out of China as it leads European efforts to catch up. Renewed attacks by Iran-backed Houthis on Saudi Arabia sees Brent climb back above $100 per barrel, while Vice President J.D. Vance outlines conditions to end the conflict. We'll discuss all things oil in an exclusive interview with Chevron CEO Mike Wirth at 9 a.m. London time.

0: So no signs of the European equity markets getting the memo from the strong rally we saw on Wall Street overnight. Remember, we saw the S&P 500 and the Nasdaq 100 hitting fresh record highs. The Dow and the S&P seeing four-day winning streak. But take a look at the board of European markets this morning, and there is no green to be found on the key regional bourses, all of them trading lower. It is the Italian market seeing the steepest falls. It had been the outperformer yesterday, but giving up the gains that we saw in the previous session. The other markets all down by a similar amount. The FTSE 100 slightly more resilient given what we've seen with the oil price ticking slightly higher. That tends to lend a bit of support to the oil and gas majors listed on the London Blue Chip Index. So that's the regional breakdown. Let's have a look at how things are playing out in the various sectors and on the board of outperformers. A little bit more green to be found than we had at the beginning of the session. It's telecommunications still up at the top of the board of leading sectors. 0.75% up this morning. Healthcare advancing 0.25%. Retail stocks as well, slightly firmer. And automakers and parts just a shade above the flat line. In terms of the downside, this is the board of laggards. It's banks that are seeing the steepest falls. 0.33% into negative territory. Tech off by a similar amount as well. Looking at the stock 600, some of the sharpest falls to be found among some of the semiconductor names, the chip plays, the likes of Infineon, BE Semiconductor, seeing the sharpest falls, helping to pull down the broader basket of tech stocks. Basic resources off and industrial goods retreating to a slightly lesser extent this morning. How does that line things up for the session on Wall Street ahead? This is what US futures are indicating, and a slightly softer start to the trading day being anticipated. Investors perhaps taking a little bit of pause for breath after the strong but very concentrated tech-led rally that we saw yesterday. Steve.
1: Absolutely. Thank you. Right. French Prime Minister Sébastien Lecornu has described the current school protests as the most violent student demonstrations in decades. His comments come after the largest day of protests so far, triggered by frustration over teaching standards and conditions. The French Interior Ministry said more than 250,000 people took part in marches across the country, whilst organisers say that 450,000 took part. Police clashed with protesters in a number of cities, using tear gas and water cannons to disperse crowds. Banque de France Governor Emmanuel Moulin says the country is not at a point that it needs to search for a solution from the ECB, saying France is not in economic crisis yet. He did acknowledge, though, the severity of the situation, with French yields surging, and warned that it is essential to reduce the deficit. Speaking to our US colleagues, UBS CEO Sergio Motti said France had some tough decisions to make amid significant debt concerns.
2: It needs to go through hard measures. So I don't think it's incremental. Small changes are not going to be enough to resolve the big debt pie.
1: Motti also criticized Europe when comparing it to the US for wealth creation.
2: Europe is definitely not growing and not creating a lot of wealth. Europe is rather using and consuming wealth. And this is one of the topics that we see having to address. We manage more Europe as a gaining market share rather than taking the opportunity to grow because of wealth creations.
1: And for more on Sergio Motti's call for hard measures to be taken in France, check out CNBC.com.
3: Companies closing their pay gaps are not just hiring more women, they're retaining them, promoting them and supporting them into more senior, better paying roles. That's according to 2026 Women in Work Gender Equity Measure Report. Mariella Frostrup joins us, co-founder of Women in Work. Mariella, that seemed to be a very optimistic interpretation of the same report that I was reading, where effectively you're saying that women are getting on, but not effectively, they're getting in, but not getting on. So they're getting hired, but they're not getting promoted. Just tell us about some of the evidence that you're seeing in this report that's been compiled with LinkedIn analysis.
4: Yeah, well, what we're basically finding is that exactly as you say, women are getting in, they're working, and then at a sort of midpoint in their careers, often coincides with having children, but often later on when they're really at the height of their professional capabilities, They're finding it impossible to sustain the, I think, incredible overload that women still find, I think, on their shoulders. A lot of it's down to caring responsibilities, which continue to be shouldered by 60 to 68% of women. This is unpaid caring responsibilities. And I think in general, I mean, you know, this year we've got three reports really out, two major reports. And the problem is, that there is progress, but it's not fast enough progress. And the economic damage it's doing to the UK is immeasurable. You know, you've got 48% of the workforce who we can't afford to have leave it. We've got quite a large number of women going through menopause and perimenopause at the later part of their career when they're, you know, generally at the height of their professional capacities and, you know, companies have invested a lot of money with them. And all of this is happening because we are still stuck in this age-old pattern of how work works, how work should work, and a lack of imagination in reimagining it for a period like this when 48% of the workforce is female. You know, workplaces built by men, for men. We stayed at home and did the jobs, had no pay and no power. They went out to work and had the power and the pay. And you know, our economy was based on that, but it just no longer is. You know, since the Second World War, you know, literally threw a grenade into the way in which we operate. And we have been very, very slow to adjust, I think, to the new dawn. And so what we're finding is the pay gap is lingering because women are coming in, but they're not staying long enough. So that impacts on this on the pay gap. You've got the problem with women and visibility at the top. You know, I think it's something like 25 female CEOs, since women could be CEOs, in the FTSE 100 in the past 30 years. So that's not even one a decade. And, you know, at the moment, it's lingering around 9 in our FTSE top 100. Happily, one of them is the rather feisty Dame Julia Hoggett, who I met yesterday at the London Stock Exchange closing ceremony, and who allowed me possibly the most important job I've ever done, which is to close the markets, which was a deeply terrifying moment.
3: Mariella, I've got to say, my 14 years sitting around the set, I have seen very little progress in terms of the FTSE and what we've seen in terms of leadership from women. Mm. It simply hasn't happened. Mm. One of the stats that I wanted to pull out from the report, 65% of senior roles are being filled from outside the organisation, from male-skewed talent pools. And this is fascinating because at all the women's networking events and conferences I've been to, there's a lot of the conversation dedicated to how do women put themselves forward for jobs? Are they not confident enough in going for those jobs? Do they have the right network? This is a stunning sort of indictment of what you're talking about, where the workforce is built for men. Women don't seem to be able to edge into the equation to get these opportunities, so they do have these senior roles that are paid at higher levels.
4: No, I mean, I totally agree with you, and I find it of deep frustration. I mean, one of the two of the things we tracked is that basically if a male CEO leaves a company, they are 90% more likely to employ another male. If a female CEO leaves a company, then they're only half as likely to promote another woman to the job. So it gets better, but surely not better enough for the 21st century that we're currently occupying. And I think an awful lot of the problem is perceived risk. You know, we talk about women, you know, and women's networks and so on. The issue that we have is that we need to bring men along with us in this discussion because, you know, as you look at the figures, you can see that they are predominantly male. And I think employing a woman in the top job is still seen as the risky choice, the kind of dangerous choice, and even perhaps one you can boast about a little because it's still unusual. But as Dame Julia Hoggett said yesterday at the London Stock Exchange, you know, when she's living for the day when it's the most boring thing in the world to say you've just employed a female CEO, because you know everyone's doing it and it is the most normal thing. I think there's also, you know, a really big issue that we still need to solve in the UK, which is around care and how we divide it. I think parental leave is an imperative key in just unlocking a new sense of what women are for, and it isn't necessarily to do 90% of the caring and do jobs as well. And I think so this perceived care, you get a guy and a woman go into a job interview. They're both 32. Neither of them have had a family. You cannot tell me that institutional bias is not choosing the guy. And certainly now that AI is rifling through our CVs, is not choosing the guy, because the presumption is if he does have kids, he won't be at home looking after them. And so I think parental leave is an absolutely key lever, but also just a sort of redistribution of how we work the world that we live in. You know, our economy based on a model that really isn't necessarily workable for the 21st century, for flexible working, but all of the things that, you know, all of the things that basically make workplaces better for women, make workplaces better for everyone. But we need to wake up just that little bit faster and move on just that little bit faster. I mean, we've got 136 companies. I know the maths are bad on this. We've got Akshat and Murthy coming in on Thursday to talk to us about numeracy. But we've got 136 companies now qualifying for our top 100 GEM companies, you know, which have transparent parental leave, which have over 50% female representation at board level and are closing the gender pay gap. Though I did point out to my co-founder, Laura Biggs, that we needed to lower the gender pay gap project of 15% to something a lot lower next year.
1: Yeah, Mariella, I spoke about this interview with my wife, who's far smarter than me and all of these kind of things. By the way, I miss you on Times Radio still. I used to love your handovers with Hugo Rifkin. The pair of you are brilliant. I hasten to add.
4: But look,
1: Mariella,
4: you.
1: I asked my wife about it, and she said, look, and I agree with you, by the way, Dame Juliet is an incredible, incredible human being and boss, and happens to be a woman as well. But for me, and for my wife, the issue is, why can't these top business women and CEOs, why can't they just be doing the job? But they have to be women as well. They have to be ambassadors as well. And it's another layer of stress and something they have to think about when they get to these roles as well. It's not just I'm going to be really good at my job, but I have to be a great female ambassador as well. And that's another layer of stress, isn't it?
4: Well, I guess so, but I think it's the stress that also comes with being the first Black president of the United States of America, or, you know, I think with any role that's been hard won, you probably want to look behind you and see who you can bring with you, because otherwise we're just selfish mortals grabbing on the sort of career bandwagon, which frankly, not to be rude, but men have been doing for a very long time. I think it's really, really important. Why am I, you know, virtually skewering my career, talking endlessly about menopause and women's employment issues? You know, it certainly doesn't endear you to broadcasters and the like, but I'm doing it because I think it's incredibly important. I do not want my daughter to grow up facing the same challenges I have. And I think an awful lot of these female CEOs now, maybe not so much 30 years ago, really see it as their responsibility to bring on the next generation. And they're also very committed to something that I think we all understand works better, which is diversity at the top of companies, diversity all the way through companies leads to better output. I mean, look at Octopus Energy, you know, a startup 12 years ago, and now, well, I don't even know what they're valued at anymore, 12 billion, whatever. And they're completely anarchic when it comes to flexibility, when it comes to they've got more women than men in board leader positions. So, you know, I think what we're trying to do is identify that there are companies out there who are doing it and are winning. And therefore, this fear of risk taking, the fact that it feels like a dangerous thing to do, really needs to be relegated to the grim, grey, and slightly spiderwebby past.
1: I totally agree with you. And I am a product of that privileged patriarchy. I make no bones about it as well. But I too have daughters who I want to see growing up in a better world. What can I do? You say the men have to do something now. Genuinely, I'm asking the question, what can I do?
4: Well, what's the exact problem? You've got girls who are growing up, are they ambitious? Do they want to be? You know, there's all kinds of, the other thing I think that's really important is choice. You know, I think that you can arm your girls with a confidence that they can step out into the world and feel equal to anyone at the table. I still think that girls grow up feeling inadequate in different areas. You look at it in STEM, you look at it in numeracy, you know, I don't mean basic numeracy, but you know, math subjects and so on. And all of those things are just deeply, deeply embedded in our culture and impact on our kids. So unless we encourage them, unless we show them opportunities that are out there that they haven't even heard of by the time they get to 14 and 15, they're starting to make decisions about, you know, their education. I don't know, what age are your girls?
1: Oh, gosh. Well, 13 and 17. Well, the 14 and 17, Mariella. It's as hard as it comes, as I'm sure you know with teenagers.
4: Yeah, you're captured at the worst bit of it. But I think, you know, I mean, I'm amazed. I looked at all my daughter's just left Bristol Uni. And, you know, I saw a generation of extremely feisty, strong-willed, determined women who looked at things that would have happened in my past with abject horror and disbelief. And so I have enormous confidence with them. I mean, I know we talk about them as neets, and there is a big problem in getting kids into employment. That's the biggest problem we've got, because actually the kids themselves, you know, we just created a festival in Somerset called Big Brew, which was volunteered. The volunteers were all kind of university students and graduates, or at least at that point in life, and they were extraordinary, and they were interested in every topic that we were discussing, and they had hopes and dreams to be things that I've never even heard of. So I think that the will is there and the desire is there. We need to give them the confidence to step out into the world, and also not to be battered by this endless barrage of expectation of failure. You know, every word is crisis. We're not in a crisis. There are lots of countries in the world I could give you a list of where they're in crisis. We're not in crisis. We need to crank it up. We need to crank up growth. One of the ways you crank up growth is by making sure that people at the peak of their professions aren't leaving the workforce for lack of support. 1.7 billion a year we lose just through menopausal women leaving the workforce through lack of support. And that's not looking at all the women who leave because the job only pays them £5 more than their childcare covers. So we need to look at deep, intrinsic, systemic issues, but all of them are solvable. And I think we have a generation of really exciting young people out there ready to take the mantle and give me a rest.
1: Yeah, Mariella, I better let it go. We have a commercial break paper, but absolutely. And I can assure you, your thoughts and your ideas are echoed throughout the Sedgwick household as well. I can assure you that the three women I live with all keep me in check, that's for sure. Thank you, Mariella. Lovely to speak to you today. Thank you for joining Karen, myself, and Ben. Thank you. Mariella Frostrop, who is a co-founder of Women in Work. Coming up on the show, Mistral makes a major move in the global AI race. We'll tell you what the French startup just unveiled and why it could shake up the industry next.

0: Mistral is making a major push to stay competitive in the global AI race, unveiling a powerful new open-source model and making the case that Europe can keep pace. Kai-Nicholas Schwartz joins us with the latest. What's got everyone so excited about this latest model then?
1: Well, this is quite a big moment for Mistral because the company is saying it's among the best open weight models in the world. And it is saying that this model is significantly better than any open source and open weight models from the US and Europe. Now, all we've got to go on is Mistral's own assessment of this. This is never going to be an unfavorable one. And to be fair, the leading models from the like of OpenAI and Anthropic, they are still ahead of this one. But Mistral does talk up its abilities in cyber defense. That's a really big topic given the summer that we've had. Also manufacturing, finance and multimodal capabilities. And this does genuinely seem to be a big capability jump from Mistral. And this is so important because right now you've got Western companies that are racing to catch up to Chinese AI developers in this open source and open weight space. Now, just to clarify what that means, an open source model can be self-hosted, it can be modified to some extent, and this is in contrast to closed models, the like of which are developed by Anthropic and OpenAI. So there's a bit of a difference there.
0: So this is their effort to sort of compete on a battle on two fronts, really, to compete against the advanced models that we're seeing from the US, but also the open source ones that potentially come from China.
1: Yeah, exactly that. And Mistral is very much kind of caught between these two, because on the one hand, it's competing against the like of OpenAI and Anthropic that are developing the most advanced models. And then it's also competing against these Chinese companies. And they have seen huge uptake in 2026 in terms of companies using these Chinese open source models to develop, to build their own platforms and products on. And this is a really big deal for Mistral because it has long been considered really Europe's only contender in the actual AI model building space. And this has been a challenge for it because it's had to carve out room in this market. I mentioned that OpenAI and Anthropic, they have the consumer AI space in Western Europe anyway. You've also got this these enterprise contracts that they've been developing. Mistral, on the other hand, has been trying to develop its own space in terms of signing these really high-value contracts with industrial giants in Europe, with banks. They've got a contract with the French Armed Forces. So that's where they're trying to operate at the moment.
2: I think the marketing around some of these frontier models is fascinating. I mean, Muse AI, when Meta launched that, had some sort of fluffy animal attached to it. We saw the fluffy cat in the marketing campaign there, trying to sort of personalize the technology, looking like it's less threatening to humanity, given we're still all talking about whether there's a chance we could be wiped out by AI.
1: Yeah, I mean, that's a really good point, because so many of these companies, they have got this kind of cutesy kind of like iconography associated. And it is really interesting. And I think Mistral is beginning to try and ultimately play at the frontier. It says that this model in some areas is approaching frontier capabilities. It also says that it is lagging behind in other areas such as coding. But the point here is that Mistral is trying to operate at the very top in terms of these models. It hasn't been in that conversation for many years. This model could put it back into it.
2: Should we just remind the audience why it's so key having homegrown tech in Europe? Because Europe sees this as part of the entire package that it needs when it has sovereign AI, not just building out capacity in the cloud and AI, sovereign AI in the cloud. They need to have models. That's how Europe sees it, right?
1: Yeah.
2: The UK, not necessarily, but Europe sees having these models as integral to the AI story.
1: That's exactly it. And this conversation has been pushed forward so far by Anthropic's Fable model being stopped. There was a kill switch. The US said, nope, we're going to stop that for 3 weeks while we figure this out. And it made Europe go, wow, there is another government that has total control over the way we can deploy these models.
2: Kai, a great story. And for more on that, you can check out Kai's story and how Europe can compete with China on CNBC.com.
3: And coming up on the show, oil, fuel and the state of play in Iran. Don't miss our exclusive interview with the CEO of Chevron, Mike Wirth. That conversation.

0: A very warm welcome to Squawkbox Europe. I'm Steve Sedgwick with Karen Cho and Ben Boulos, and these are your headlines. The S&P 500 notching a fresh all-time high, closing above 7,800 for the first time, driven by a massive outperformance in tech, with most US stocks actually in the red.
1: The bond market remains on alert even after taking a breather in the Tuesday session. The 10-year Treasury yield back above 5.3% while investors continue to fret over France. UBS CEO Sergio Ermotti tells us its debt situation needs a serious overhaul.
2: It needs to go through hard measures. So I don't think it's incremental. Small changes are not going to be enough to resolve the big debt pile.
3: Europe's AI darling Mistral says its newest model, known as Le Chang, can rival the best open source offerings out of China as it leads European efforts to catch up.
0: And renewed attacks by Iran-backed Houthis on Saudi Arabia sees Brent climb back above $100 per barrel, whilst the Vice President, J.D. Vance, outlines conditions to end the conflict. We're going to discuss all things oil in an exclusive interview with the Chevron CEO, Mike Wirth. That's coming up next.

0: Well, if you're in central London at the moment, you can't move for the great and the good of the energy industry as well. There's been a big award ceremony a couple of nights ago, and the recipient of the big award was Mike Wirth, who's the CEO of Chevron. And Mike, very well deserved, by the way, if I may say so as well. And I was going through your acceptance speech as well, and you raised some incredible points that I wouldn't mind just going over, if that's okay.
1: So sure, thank happy
0: you
1: to.
0: For a start, for joining us. Look, the world was all about hydrocarbons, then the world was all about the rush to renewables. But as many people have said for a long time, and as you echoed a couple of nights ago, we need as much energy from as many sources as possible. Just flesh that out for us.
1: Sure. So energy demand is driven by a global population, by economic development, particularly in the developing world. And it's fundamental to the lifestyle that everybody aspires to, the simple things in life. And we've got a massive energy system that includes not only hydrocarbons, but a lot of other sources of energy today. And we need to continue to invest in that to grow, to support those basic human needs into the future. The prescription, if you want to call it that, in recent times has been we need to shut down parts of the energy system before we've built the new parts that can pick up the load. And I think that has been a misleading narrative that has created risks. And when you talk about energy, there's three things that really matter. Affordability, because if people can't afford it, it doesn't change their lives. Reliability, because you can't build a modern economy without reliable energy supply. And then the environmental impact. And we have to bear all three of those in mind as we talk about energy policy, energy strategy for a company. And the conversation can become a little bit imbalanced.
0: Mm-hmm. We have balance back now, whether it's the European energy majors, and we know those CEOs very well, whether it's you or whether it's Exxon as well. Everybody now realizes that we're going to need hydrocarbons, or at least believes we're going to need hydrocarbons for the foreseeable future. How do the rest of your peers in the industry make sure that they are as sustainable as possible and as clean as possible? Because I was in Abu Dhabi with someone you know very well, Dr. Sultan, a couple of years ago, the COP, and it was interesting to see a lot of the oil industry, not all of the oil industry, coming under the tent saying we can do a lot better at producing cleaner product.
1: Well, I think every company is working on this. I can only speak for Chevron, where we've set targets to reduce our own emissions, our Scope 1 emissions, our Scope 2 emissions. We've invested in new businesses. We're in the process right now of starting up one of the world's largest green hydrogen facilities anywhere. We're the second largest biofuels producer in the United States. We're investing in geothermal, carbon capture and storage. So we're investing in technologies that offer promise for the future, but they start out very small. And the scale of demand in the world is just enormous. And we have to meet that demand even as we're building out these new supplies of energy. So I think every company in our industry is working on their own strategy to do some version of that.
0: Okay, let me just go straight into ask a very obvious question as well. Does it matter the flavor of administration for the continued medium to longer term growth of the industry stateside and globally as well? Because a lot of people are looking at the president, the current president, saying it's difficult to know what the policy is going to be next or what the relationship is going to be like with allies next as well. Do you find actually it matters what the administration is?
1: Well, certainly for confidence in making large, long-term investments, policy certainty matters. And countries around the world have their own history relative to that. We have an administration in the United States today that's very supportive of investment in the U.S. energy system, U.S. energy infrastructure. The prior administration preferred to see more investment in renewables and perhaps less in the traditional hydrocarbon energies.
0: Yeah, Mike, if I may push back a little bit, I spoke to one of your peers in the U.S. oil industry and said they had no problem with the Biden administration. In fact, they had as much contact, if not more, with them than they did with Trump 45. And actually, that same person said pointed me to the fact that it had record hydrocarbon production under the Biden administration.
1: Well, I think that's a really important point, and that was one I was headed towards, which is our investments outlast political cycles. They outlast political personalities. And we have to invest for the long term on the fundamentals of supply, demand, technology, and not be overly swayed by the political sentiment of the moment, because that changes.
0: Yeah.
1: And yet our investments last for decades and through many political cycles. And so we really do have to work with governments around the world, irrespective of where they may be along that spectrum, and it shifts.
2: Yeah. Mike, let me take it to the geopolitics. I spent the evening with a lot of your industry peers at the World Economic Forum Energy Conference, Energy Dinner last night, and they were talking about inventories. So we're all watching these shuttle runs through the Strait of Hormuz. We're counting the inventory drawdown that is already at a low level going into winter. The CEO of Saudi Aramco talking about less than 6 billion barrels of commercial inventories remaining today. How fragile is the inventory position as we gear up for winter across the world?
1: Well, I think it's a very serious situation. We came into this year with high inventories. High inventories in commercial stocks held by companies, high inventories in strategic stocks held by governments around the world, and actually significant inventories on the water, particularly barrels that were sanctioned by the U.S. or the EU, and were having a difficult time landing in markets around the world. Over the last several months, we've seen commercial inventories draw down, strategic stocks be released, and those sanctioned barrels have been relieved and allowed to be delivered as well. Those are all buffers in the system that have bought us time, but they've been drained. And so we're at much lower levels of inventory right now, and it makes the system more vulnerable to disruption.
2: And there's a further draining of some of those inventories. The G7 initiative to release 100 million barrels of energy reserves, as we saw a spike in diesel prices. Mm-hmm. Is that the right strategy now, given where we sit in the conflict?
1: I think, by and large, the policy choices made in the EU, the G7, the U.S., have been good ones. They've intended to bring more supply to the market, create more flexibility in logistics, which allows the market to then deliver the energy to where it's most needed. And so I believe that the releases from strategic stocks, that's what they were designed for, is a circumstance where there's a real supply risk. And so I think those are good moves. They all buy time. The underlying issue, which is that we've got constrained flows out of some of the biggest producing areas in the world, remains, you know, the underlying issue, which will ultimately need to be addressed.
2: We've had so many conversations in recent years about the energy sector, and one of those conversations was about climate change, stranded assets for the industry. That quickly swiveled to energy security, and that's where we remain today, a dominant conversation about energy security. In your acceptance speech the other night, you mentioned the short-term horizons, which is fascinating because we don't know what the horizon now looks like with the Middle East conflict. As you have escalating prices and you see the industry pouring more investment into energy security, there is a reality on the other side of something. There could be a decision to solve the Middle East situation, which could bring about a sharp move in the oil price. How are you thinking about the consequences of that volatility and what investment decisions you need to make for the medium and long term?
1: Yeah, so it's a story we've seen before. We're in a commodity business which goes through cycles. On the other side of every price run-up is a price decline, and we can't control where the price goes. We can't predict where the price goes. I've learned to be humble about our ability to predict the future, and so we need to maintain a strong balance sheet. We need to operate very well. I'm very proud of what our company has done this year, which is record oil and gas production, record refinery utilization at a time when the world really needs that energy. And we have to see through these cycles because they never last. The good times, you know, when you've got supportive commodity markets, are followed by very challenging times. And so a strong balance sheet, disciplined investment into your business, sound operations have been the recipe for working your way through these cycles. And that's, you know, the circumstances this time might be a little bit different, but that is how the companies that have survived through these cycles over many years have done it.
3: Mike, we'll have some of our viewers in the U.S. watching this, all too aware of the price that they pay at the pump. Diesel recently hitting a record high of $6.52. They'll be thinking, well, the president's talked about a diesel export ban. On the face of it, that makes sense. What's your take on that? And did you have conversations with the president, with the White House, about such a ban and any misgivings or reservations you'd have around it?
1: Yeah, we've been in dialogue with the administration and a variety of officials from the very beginning about what the policy options are. And as I said earlier, I think they've made good choices along the way. The energy system is facing constraints right now, which are choking off supply, making supply more costly, more risky. And export bans, be they in the U.S. or in other countries, actually take supply off the global market, and they run the risk of making the situation worse. The U.S. has been a reliable supplier to the world at a time when it needs it, to my comments earlier today. And I think it would be unwise for the U.S. to create questions in the minds of our allies and our partners as to whether or not we'll be there with reliable supply when times are difficult. And so there are other options. And I think we've seen the release of strategic stocks in the U.S., some relaxation of specifications that allows more diesel that was only used off-road to come into the on-road pool. There's some constraints on how you can use ships in the U.S. that have been relaxed, which allow us to get supplies to markets that need it most. And so those are the kinds of actions that allow the market to work, which is the best way to get supplies to where they need it. And that's the input that we've been providing to the administration.
3: How much of the answer lies in Venezuela, do you think, potentially?
1: Longer term, I think Venezuela can be part of a more secure energy system. Venezuela is coming off a relatively low starting point. There's not been much investment in the country. We've been there for most of the last 100 years. We have a good position there that we intend to grow, but that takes time. And the amount of production that Venezuela can add over the next short period of time is dwarfed by the amount that's at risk in the Middle East.
0: But adding that doubling of output, that $7 billion investment that you've previously talked about, Mike, to a world where we hope these twin dreadful wars end relatively soon, Iran back on the market, the Russians back on the market in scale, and the UAE out of OPEC now, back on the market, others going full tilt to repair their finances. I know it's a jump, but I can see a very benign price environment, actually. In fact, I can see a very volatile to the downside price environment. Does that concern you at all, given the ramping up in production and exploration you're doing at the moment?
1: I'm not sure I would say it concerns me. I think it's the reality of our business. I mentioned a little bit earlier that this runs in cycles. And what follows a strong commodity price environment is typically a surge in production, some reduction in demand, and what you see is the other side of that, and prices come off, and we have to be prepared for that.
0: Can I ask you a question about you yourself?
4: Sure.
0: I'm fascinated about you as well. We had the privilege as well of meeting your excellent former CFO, Eimear, recently, who's now gone on to another huge division at Chevron as well. Can you tell us anything more about succession? I know that you took over in 2018. I think it was always going to, well, for you, it's about 10 years. So obviously we can do our maths. It's 2028. Tell me a little bit about the succession and what your plan is, Mike.
1: Sure. We've got a very deep bench of very talented executives. And my job is to help them grow, help them develop experience, test them in roles that might not be things they've done before, and see how they respond, see how they learn, see how they adapt, and see how they develop. And so the announcements we made recently are a series of moves with some excellent people, really talented people, and it's putting them in different types of roles, giving them different responsibilities as part of their development. And so this is something that has been going on as long as I've been supervising people in our company. Given the circumstances you just alluded to, it gets a little more interest at some points in time than in others. Yeah. But this is part of what we do to develop our people every day.
0: Let me ask you a really dull question then. Do you have to go in 2 years' time?
1: There's not a fixed timeline. That's a decision the board will make. Yeah. And my job is to give the board plenty of good choices for who would not only take the role that I'm in, but other key roles within the company, and then let the board make that decision when they're ready, and I'm ready to work with them when that time comes.
2: Mike, let me toss another big question at you. Why hasn't oil created an economic crisis today? Because in previous crises, we've seen a very high oil price trigger some sort of economic pain. This time round, we've had a series of shocks after series of shocks. The industry has done its best to recalibrate and bring as much product online as it can. But that said, we now have escalating yields. We have a bond market that is actually looking very closely at the oil market and what's happening on any given day. But we still have not seen an economic crisis. Is it just the AI trade, in your view, that's keeping us alive?
1: I think there are a couple other things to pay attention to. Number one, we've seen higher oil prices in the past. If you look at 2008, when there was a peak in oil prices, and were to just inflation adjust that to today, prices would be over $230 a barrel. We had strong prices in 2010, 2011 that would be much higher than the prices we're seeing today. And so the economy has seen higher prices and actually has not tipped into a recession due to the energy prices in those last two instances. The other thing is every year the economy becomes more energy efficient. And you don't see it necessarily in headline numbers, but the vehicle fleet gets more efficient. The aircraft fleet gets more efficient. Manufacturing facilities get more energy efficient. And so the ability for the economy to make the most out of the energy that it has at the price that it gets has continually improved. And so those two things have helped the economy weather this. I would say the longer this goes on, there is a risk that it starts to work its way into a more subtle inflationary phenomenon that could start to have some impact on global growth. But we haven't seen that yet. Demand has remained pretty resilient through this. There are other risks that are accumulating as you talk about interest rates and some of the other things that we see out there in the economy today.
2: To that point, there's been a lot of discussion that the ability for customers to hedge has been incredibly difficult because of the duration of this crisis and how the oil market is positioned. What are you hearing in terms of major clients and around the world? I mean, China has been a big buyer and also a big stockpiler over the years. Mm-hmm. Are we getting to a point where it's becoming increasingly more difficult for major customers to get a product at the right price to ensure there's economic progress at this point, given the AI story?
1: Yeah, one of the things that's been interesting this time around is the number that's quoted, including this morning, is the Brent forward contract, which is a paper contract. The actual physical price for crude oil is quite different than that today. So physical Brent is selling for $20 a barrel more than the paper contract is. We also have very elevated shipping rates right now, insurance rates, and so the landed price for crude oil in Asia, which is the destination for a lot of the oil that comes out of the Middle East, is closer to $150 for somebody who's buying a barrel of oil and converting it into jet fuel. And yet the number that everybody talks about is $100. And so it makes hedging and risk management tricky. And it also does create a perception that commodity prices are lower than they actually are.
0: Mike, I know you're not in the habit of giving governments advice, but I want you to do just that. We know the demand for your expertise, for the other international oil company or energy company expertise in the Middle East, in Eastern Med, in all kinds of areas where Chevron and others are active as well. And yet every time an oil major tries to develop a Western European site, they have so many obstacles. Anders Opperdal, man, you know, from Equinor as well, he's just saying to UK government at the moment, if you don't approve Rosebank, if you don't approve Jackdaw, it's just not going to be economically sensible for this region as well. What is your advice for the UK Prime Minister, Andy Burnham, as he makes his decision on the future of hydrocarbons in the North Sea?
1: Well, you're right. I'm not in the habit of offering advice to prime ministers or presidents. What we've seen in the UK, we made the Rosebank discovery back in 2004, and we actually exited that project and transferred our interest to Equinor early on in my time in this role, because we saw the risks of ultimately getting it sanctioned. It had been difficult. We'd been working for more than a decade and could not get it to a point where it was investable. And we see Equinor still faced with uncertainty there. The key point is an industry that invests billions and billions of dollars in a single development that will last for decades, that will create jobs and tax revenue and associated economic activity, in most parts of the world is viewed as a positive. But people need policy certainty to make those investments, and policy disconnects, changes and swings make it very, very difficult to sanction those projects. And so the capital flows to other parts of the world. As a global company, we have choices all around the world where to invest, and the policy matters.
0: Yeah. I think there was a subtle message there, Mike, even though you say you're not going to give the UK government advice. You have a lot of choices, and they should take on those resources. Thanks, Mike.
1: You bet. My pleasure.
0: Thank you so much for joining Ben, Karen, and myself. It's been a real honor and a pleasure to meet you. And congratulations again on your well-deserved award.
1: Thank you very much.
0: Award. Mike Wirth, who is the CEO of Chevron. Ben.
3: Still to come on the show, the IMF chief, Kristalina Georgieva, sounds the alarm on the global economy. Just ahead, her warning on AI, energy prices, and rising debt, and why she says policymakers need to act now.

0: Welcome back. France's budget proposals, including plans to cut spending, are an important signal, according to IMF Managing Director Kristalina Georgieva. Speaking to CNBC in Bangkok, Georgieva also reiterated that despite elevated yields, the global bond market is still functioning in an orderly manner.
1: When you look at the bond markets, we need to recognize two things. One, they respond to fundamentals, and the fundamentals have changed. Inflation is up, interest rates are up, government debt is high, governments have to borrow to continue to refinance this debt, and now we have the new kid on the block, AI. More demand now for borrowing rather than equity. All of this combined puts pressure on the yields, and they are going up. The second is we also are in an environment in which bond markets are looking for signal that the government borrowing is going to be contained. And we are encouraging governments, please send this signal, because otherwise we may see further climb up.
2: Mm. And speaking of governments, France is in the headlines these days. We had UBS CEO on CNBC yesterday. He compared the current euro bond market to the sovereign debt crisis that we saw in the earlier in the 2000s. And he said that this time around, because of the size of the France economy, it's going to be more tricky. Do you agree with that?
1: What we see in France is a complication of, on one side, the consequence of borrowing shock after shock after shock, climbing on this staircase that I described that does not lead to heaven, and on the other side, a political dynamics in France that creates more difficulties for the finance ministry to put a clear path for tightening the debt situation. But let's look at two things. One, the French economy is growing. And two, there is a very clear recognition in France that deficit needs to be brought under 5%. And that is sent as a signal to market. Now the issue is act on it. And I think we need to remember that in comparison to the previous time, we have a much more mature system in Europe. We have the strength of the European Central Bank. We have other instruments that Europe has developed to protect against financial stability risks. Yet, again, my message is get your house in order. Otherwise, the price you would pay, aside from being a high price, it takes away money from other priorities.
2: Right, right. So, as you mentioned, the French government, they put forth a plan, a budget plan for next year involving 43 billion euros in spending cuts and other measures. They want to bring down their budget deficit to 5%. Mm-hmm. Is that enough for you?
1: Well, at this point, it is a very important signal, and it is a very important step. Of course, we want to see deficits being trimmed further down. In fact, what we tell governments is whenever you have some space, breathing space, cut. Make sure that you do not allow deficits to fester. And look at your debt situation. What is encouraging is that this is a message that clearly is well understood. And that is why the budget put forward has the cuts that would bring the deficit down. We need medium-term consolidation plan that conveys clearly that the path towards 3% deficit and bringing debt levels down is communicated in a way that is trustworthy, and there is some work to be done.

0: intensify. So just how tough do you think this adjustment process will be?
1: It's going to be tough, no question about it. What has happened since the start of the pandemic is comes a shock, the government runs to the rescue of people and businesses. And then we get into somewhat easier time. It is not utilized to bring the debt and the deficit down. And then comes the second shock, and the governments run again. Now we have, understandably, the public with an expectation that whenever there is difficulty, right now it comes from the negative energy supply shock, the government would be there to support businesses and households. And I think it is very difficult to change public perception when the habit is, there is a problem, here is the government, it comes to the rescue. As difficult as it is, there has to be active communication to explain to people why getting to a better place is actually in their interest. And I think we need more voices to speak about it, not only from government, but also from trade unions, from the business community, bring people together on a mission to improve the prospects for better economic future and make that not one person, not one institution, but as broadly supported agenda as possible.
2: Still to come on the show, the S&P 500 closes at an all-time high driven by tech and, well, not much else.

0: there. 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
1: Hello, welcome to Squawk Box Europe. I'm Ben Boulos with Steve Sedgwick and Karen Cho. These are your headlines. Chevron CEO Mike Wirth sounds the alarm on oil supply buffers, telling CNBC exclusively that inventory levels are a wake-up call for the global economy.
2: Those are all buffers in the system that have bought us time, but they've been drained. And so we're at much lower levels of inventory right now, and it makes the system more vulnerable to disruption.
1: U.S. futures pull back after the S&P 500 notches a fresh all-time high, closing above 7,800 points for the first time, driven by a massive outperformance in tech. The IMF Managing Director, Kristalina Georgieva, issues

0: warning to countries struggling to rein in ballooning deficits as concern continues to grow over French debt.
1: Get your house in order. Otherwise, the price you would pay, aside from being a high price, it takes away money from other priorities.
0: And Europe's AI darling Mistral says its newest model, known as Le Chant, can rival the best open source offerings out of China as it leads European efforts to catch up.

0: Let's get up to speed on European markets as we pick up on what were record stateside on the S&P 500 joining the Nasdaq in record territory. We'd been set up for a pullback this morning, and that is exactly what's happening. We are just dipping into the red on the FTSE 100. The Xetra DAX giving back almost just over half of yesterday's gains, down about 0.5%. Slide on the French market and a steeper pullback for the Italian stock market, but it has been the one that's been racing ahead on some of the more upbeat sessions. The sectors where we are still seeing patches of green, the better performers on this market, it's telecommunications, so some of that's still an AI trade around the connectors. Autos and parts, retail, healthcare names, the areas of selling, the patches of red that we're seeing this morning, where it is falling on this market, seems to be banks, down 1.3%. It had picked up a little bit of territory in yesterday's session, but giving back that gain now. Technology as well, which is interesting, given that it was a very narrow leadership yesterday around technology here in Europe this morning. That is on the back foot. Utilities, insurance, other underperformers. And U.S. futures on the back of a day of records in the round for the S&P and the Nasdaq. It does look as though we will see a fairly stable start for the S&P 500. The patches of red seem to be around the Dow and the Nasdaq at this hour. So lack of confidence, I think, heading into the market session today.
1: Right, let's move on. The cooling of Treasury yields is providing some respite with the S&P 500 and Nasdaq hitting record highs. However, beyond those records, the picture becomes a little bit more, well, it says here, concerning, variegated perhaps. Tech stocks are powering indices at the moment, and the divergence of this trade can be seen in the chart we have on the screen now for you, with the S&P 500 equal weighted chart in the red over the last 3 months compared to a 4% gain for the headline figure. Further highlighting the discrepancy in the market right now, S&P sectors including utilities, consumer discretionary, real estate, consumer staples, industrials and materials are all currently trading below their 200-day moving averages. And that divergence is expected to continue into the third quarter, with earnings season set to kick off next week. According to LSEG, S&P 500 earnings are expected to grow 30% in the third quarter. But what's more interesting is that the overall projections for the third quarter have not moved up significantly over the past couple of months, despite a strong Q2. Tech, once again, is expected to make up a significant part of the earnings outlook, with other sectors showing greater weakness.
2: Well, our next guest says AI offers opportunity, but there's room to be more precise. While for investors wanting to manage concentration, opportunity persists in sectors and regions beyond the AI build-out. Which regions? Which sectors? Alex Brazier can tell us. He's the Global Head of Investment and Portfolio Solutions at BlackRock. Alex, where do these opportunities lie then?
3: Well, AI is reshaping the whole portfolio, and I think the developments over the last 48 hours sort of show that. Not only have you got strong earnings growth in the AI build-out in the US and some other parts of the world, you've also got the AI investment boom driving a capital demand that is driving up real interest rates and lowering valuations for the other part of the stock market that Steve was highlighting in that chart. So what we're seeing investors take a view on is, how do I express an AI view, and how do I express a view about what's not the AI build-out? And within AI, people are looking to be as efficient as possible. So that's look for the returns, but without some of the unnecessary volatility that comes with that. So we're seeing people adopt strategies that aren't just geographic allocation. They're actually strategies that allocate to AI across the stack and across countries. And we're seeing investors increasingly go beyond the core of the theme, so around it into power generation and critical minerals. And then when they're looking at the other part of the portfolio, the bit where they want to go beyond the AI build out, it's not a case of simply buying the rest of the US economy for reasons we were just seeing in that chart, nor is it a case of simply buying the European economy. Actually, people are looking for deliberate diversification, whether that's differentiated cash flows, for example, dividend stocks, differentiated sectors. Healthcare, for example, has rallied 81% of the days when semis have fallen, and they're looking for differentiated themes from AI, like defense. So it's not just the case of buying the rest of the index. It's a case of looking for things that are truly differentiated in some way.
2: And this concentration we're seeing, Steve ran through some of the stats just there. Is that a concern for you, or are you quite sanguine about it?
3: The concentration reflects the reality of earnings growth. So it's not a problem per se, but investors are increasingly looking at how to manage that. And I would say that's two things. One is that's where you have exposure to the AI build-out, make sure it's full AI build-out and as efficient as possible. make sure the other part of the equity portfolio is not just more of the same, but also look for diversification in more deliberate ways. One of the big trends we're seeing in portfolios now is not just, I've got equities, so I'll have bonds to diversify that. The stock-bond correlation is now unreliable, not least because AI is driving real rates up at the same time. So the big portfolio shift we're beginning to see in Europe, and this is one that's come across the Atlantic, is a reallocation in portfolios away from market, broad market exposures towards market neutral exposures. Portfolios are now more volatile because these correlations are less attractive than they used to be. 30% of European portfolios now have allocations to market neutral strategies in them. But to get back to old levels of volatility, you need kind of 10% of the portfolio more in those strategies.
1: Alex, I am that individual. I am that person who wants to know how to make the more sophisticated divergence, diversity, safety, whatever you want to call it. How do I find a market neutral strategy?
3: Well, so there are market neutral strategies that exploit the macro dispersion we're seeing. So they're delivering relative value return. They're not correlated with the broad market.
1: And what are they invested in?
3: So they're looking at country exposure A versus country exposure B, rather than just going long on one country. So right now, you know, we're looking at US tech versus the rest of the economy. We're looking at individual stock dispersion, which is at its highest since 2010 right now. So this is an environment of dispersion where these relative value strategies can actually generate meaningful return.
1: What was that word they had in Davos a couple of years ago? Come on, plenty crisis or omni crisis or whatever. But what if it was one of those, wasn't it? Plenty or omni or whatever it was. What if I'm that gloomy bloke who's been on TV for too long, who sees Michael Burry, Albert Edwards type problems everywhere and sees it all coming together at the same time.
3: And that's why people are increasingly taking down exposure to the broad market and replacing it with return streams in the portfolio that are based on relative moves within markets.
1: Is there a lot of that going on at the moment? Am I not the only one out there then?
3: There's a lot of that going on right now. I would say, you know, when we survey clients in Europe, amongst the biggest planned allocations now in portfolios is to market neutral strategies. Yeah. Now, that was a trend in the US. It's increasingly come across the Atlantic to Europe as well, for good reason, with a concentrated equity market and diversification from the AI build-out not straightforward, actually.
0: Yeah. Polycrisis was the word you're looking for.
1: So not plenty, not omni, it was poly.
0: Polycrisis.
1: Got it, thank you.
0: I wanted just to drill down on the AI concentration and your precise strategy, because I went diving into your two highest conviction ideas, the BlackRock US Flexible Equity Fund and the iShares Europe Infrastructure Builders. Mm-hmm. The first one, the US Flexible Equity Fund, there's a lot of the AI names that we know. So it almost seems to double down on the concentration that you're talking about.
3: I think this is an important point. So many people who use active strategies for their US exposure have either suffered from underperformance versus the index because those strategies didn't have the same amount of the AI build-out exposure in, or they've outperformed the index but only by loading up on more correlation to the index. What we've been looking to do is generate alpha, so outperformance of the index, not with just more AI exposure. And the interesting thing we're looking at and clients are looking at now is for strategies that generate alpha, but without just extra AI exposure. That's what those sort of strategies do.
0: The European ETF that's in the mix, this is the iShares Europe Infrastructure Builders. This is a new one that's come to market. So it's putting together a cluster of companies that we know. I mean, Schneider Electric is featured all the time, Siemens, for instance, ABB, Holcim, Sandvik, Volvo, all in that mix. But that, again, that's quite a big grouping. And we were talking about Volvo being disrupted by some of the structural issues that the auto industry is facing. How do we think about something that brings together top 10 holdings across Europe, but with execution risk still around some of these companies?
3: Yeah, and I think two things. So firstly, people are looking not just to Europe as a diversifier from the AI trade, partly because, as you were hearing from the previous speaker, higher energy prices will at some point, or could at some point, weigh on European growth. And secondly, higher interest rates. Well, Europe has the consequence of that. It doesn't have the cause of that, the AI build-out. So people are looking to be more granular in their exposures to Europe. And I would say on infrastructure, partly it's about the AI build-out itself, but the correlation between listed infrastructure and AI and broad market exposures has been at a 20-year low recently. So for people looking for differentiated exposure, those things look more attractive than just the rest of the market.
0: What we're seeing in this window of time, though, is that diversification isn't necessarily working because we have a number of risks globally, the rising yield story, I mean, the French bond story where there's contagion risk, the oil story that impacts Europe a little bit more than elsewhere. Mm-hmm. I mean, there was a view that some of the diversification that was in there around the European exposure pulled back a little bit in recent weeks because of some of those fears, and the money just has gone back into the United States specifically. Do you think that is a trend that continues for some time into year end without any change in these developments?
3: I think there's two things going on. Firstly, people are seeing that there is still real return and value in the AI build-out trade in the US, and that's what the market's showing recently. But I think the second thing is diversification does work, but not in the old school way. People are now being much more deliberate about allocations in the portfolio. Firstly, making sure that their sort of non-AI build-out exposure is truly that. And secondly, that their diversifiers in their portfolio are more market neutral rather than just more bonds or different geographies in the portfolio.
1: Alex, we've got to let you go. Thank you very much indeed. Nice to see you.
3: Thanks very much.
1: Alex Brazier, who is the Global Head of Investment and Portfolio Solutions, giving us a bit of kind of personal finance as well there. So thank you very much indeed for that. Over at BlackRock. Nice to see you, sir. Right, coming up on the show, Mistral makes a major move in the global AI race. We'll tell you what the French startup just unveiled and why it could shake up the industry next.

0: Mistral, got to say in a French accent, is making a major push to stay competitive in the global AI race, unveiling a powerful new open source model called Mistral Large 4. No, it's not. It's called Mistral Large 4, also known as, should I do it in French or English? Le Chonk, or if you're English, Le Chonk. Let's go with Le Chonk. It sounds so much better. The French startup, which ranks the product among the best open models in the world, said it's being launched as a preview to developers, cybersecurity leaders, and state authorities before being released more widely later this month. Well, for more on Mistral's latest AI model and why it thinks it can compete with China, check out Kai's article on CNBC.com. And just before we get to that, a question for Karen as well. It's like,
1: about the large fat cat?
0: No. Well, that too. But isn't it interesting that our read and Kai's piece saying this can compete with the big open weight models out of China doesn't even mention the States.
1: Well, that's what it's going after. That's what it's designed to do, to be cheaper technology and to carve out a position for Europe in sovereign AI. So it's a significant moment for the continent.
0: Yeah.
1: We've got to push on. Big developments happening in Thailand over the next few days. And the IMF Managing Director, Kristalina Georgieva, has called on the private sector to invest in Europe and stay in the block. Now, speaking to CNBC in Bangkok, Georgieva called for authorities to make a more vibrant capital market that works for Europeans.
2: Today, over 300 billion euros of European savings are in the United States, giving a boost to the AI-driven US economy. So the number one priority for Europe is to advance the competitiveness agenda. So this money would be invested in Europe and not overseas. What is that agenda more specifically? Capital Market Union, the 28th regime. Europe has to move much more swiftly than the tradition has been to make it so that investments that are currently taking place somewhere else with European savings take place in Europe. And of course, make it so that entrepreneurship blossoms in Europe. I don't think the path for prosperity for Europe is for the government to invest, although, of course, in some areas like defense, research and development, some participation of the government is critical. It is more for the private sector to invest in Europe and to stay in Europe. Way too many startups, they start and they go because the availability of venture capital, risk-taking capital in Europe is more limited. Here is a story for Europe. 2/3 of European money goes through the banking sector, more conservative, more careful, less risk-taking. 2/3 of the American financing goes to the capital markets. For God's sake, make Europe more vibrant with a capital market that works for the European people.
3: I want to ask you about AI spending. You said repeatedly that positive demand from AI is helping offset some of the shocks that we're seeing because of, you know, energy disruptions. But a lot of the AI investment is being funded with debt. Mm-hmm. So is AI borrowing the next big risk that could shake global financial stability?
2: It is indeed a growing share of AI investments being financed with debt rather than with equity. And that reflects enthusiasm about AI lifting up productivity. For fairness, AI companies are profitable. This is why they are able to raise money. But there is this thing called the Amaras law that we, in the short run, have very high expectations for new discoveries to bring productivity benefits. And for the long term, we have unrealistically actually low expectations. Now, when we have high expectations, if they don't match big increase in productivity in the short term, which very likely they won't, there is a risk of disappointment. So yes, there is risk that disappointment would lead to pulling out from AI, and that can create financial stability risks. How can we buffer this risk? We have to be aware of them, and we need to watch what is happening in the AI space. But also we have to be thinking of the rest of the economy. It is never a good thing to be relying on one pillar for growth and place.
3: My last question to you is about next week's meeting, where you're expected to announce the updated growth forecast for this year after having revised downward a few times. So give us a preview. Is one more downward revision in the pipeline?
2: So let me say that where we have been in April at that time with our projections, this is the place where we are going to be at this time. In other words, growth has been more stable than we feared at the beginning of the energy shock. Why? Because the impact of the shock has been more muted by actions taken to increase energy efficiency, to go for more renewables, to use reserves. It is important to recognize that while the average global growth is going to be just about where it was in the spring, there are big differences across countries. We have the AI leaders. They're doing much better. Growth there is lifted up. But then we have the countries that have to import energy, have no fiscal space, and are not integrated in the AI value chain. They're doing much worse.
1: We got a few hints there. I think having read the last couple of World Economic Outlook releases, it does tell you that the dispersion of the better performers thanks to AI versus the underperformers is a while now. But the market and investors have not been listening. They've been focused on the AI trade, focused on the geopolitics. But, you know, the bond markets have listened. Get your fiscal house in order. That is something we spoke about well over a year ago. That was the message from the IMF then. But nobody was listening because we've got a lot of populist politics. The reality is the bond markets have thrown off very strong warning signals. So people are listening now. So I think it's going to be a fascinating IMF in Bangkok. Sad I can't be there, but I think it's going to be a fascinating one because the market is finally listening to these signals.
0: Is it? Let me play devil's advocate. Are we anywhere near the clearing price levels that a potential, and I'm going to say potential, crisis country can hit? Now, let's just park the US for a while. Let's concentrate on France.
1: Yeah, 130 basis point spread on OATs over bonds. Yeah, it's there.
0: Did you see the yields that we got to in the sovereign debt crisis in Greece? Did you see the yields we got to in Italy?
1: But
0: did you see
1: the
0: yields we got to in some of those countries?
1: But we're at a lower level now, so getting to that is probably not going to happen. But I think it's the speed of movement.
0: Why is a country that has higher debt to GDP than Spain had at the height of the debt crisis, why have we already reached a clearing price of that kind of spread over bonds? I'm just asking the question.
1: We've come from ZERP. Right. So to get to high levels of yields is going to take a while. But I think the speed of change is what the market is nervous about, the speed of escalation in some of those yields.
0: Don't disagree. Yeah. That's it for this show. Ben's been prepping because he's on the next show as well. Wow, you're amazing. That's it from Karen and myself. But from Ben, he'll see you.

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1: I'm Morgan Brennan, and this is your morning call.

0: Good Wednesday morning. Let's get a check on U.S. stock futures with the S&P 500 and the Nasdaq sitting at fresh record highs as of yesterday's close. It's a bit of a mixed picture here this morning, taking a breather with the Dow poised to open lower by 111 points, the Nasdaq down 91 points. The S&P is basically sitting at the flat line pre-market, poised to open up fractionally higher, and I do mean fractionally, half of one point. But we have a big thanks to big tech for the move. The sector also sitting at a record. It's the only S&P 500 sector at a fresh record high, which tells you how much of a lift it has been doing. We're going to have much more on that in just a moment. Meantime, let's get a check on the other big market mover, which is the bond market and what we've seen in treasuries. And you can see right there, yields are higher across the curve this morning. 10-year treasury yielding 5.3%. We get a big 10-year offering this afternoon, so keep an eye there. And Fed-sensitive 2-year treasury, 4.8%. 30-year treasury yielding 5.68%. We'll also get a check on the dollar index, since we know that has been an area of focus and movement to start off the week. And you can see dollar index level right now, 102.23. And let's also get a check on energy, because we did see crude move higher this morning, and that continues here. WTI is up fractionally, trading just below $89 a barrel, and Brent crude is up 0.6% as well, trading around $101 a barrel. In focus is renewed attacks or potential renewed attacks on tanker ships in the Middle East, Persian Gulf area, despite the fact that we have seen supply come back to pre-war or near pre-war levels. Let's get to some of the morning's top stock stories, though. SpaceX reportedly looking to raise as much as $40 billion in a new financing round that would be led by Apollo Global. About $10 billion in bank loans, $30 billion in investment-grade credit. The goal, buy more NVIDIA chips. According to the FT, the deal is expected to close next year. SpaceX shares are riding a three-session win streak, up some 16% since the beginning of trading on Friday, although under a bit of pressure this morning, down 2% on this FT report. Keep in mind, SpaceX works very closely with NVIDIA. It is their exclusive supplier for these AI chips. Shares of Corona Beer parent, though, Constellation Brands, is also under pressure in the pre-market action. Company is out with earnings after the close yesterday, reporting higher profit and sales for the second quarter. Strong beer sales at restaurants and bars, outweighing weakness in the grocery business. Constellation adding that it bought ready-to-drink beverage maker Spike Aid for $75 million, which could rise to an additional $278 million over the next 5 years, depending on brand performance. But they did not raise their full-year guidance, despite the fact that they had a stronger-than-expected quarter, and those shares of Constellation are down 4.5% right now. Apple, meantime, reportedly making a new push into smart home devices, focusing on doorbells, thermostats, and smart locks, some of which are being developed in partnership with LG Electronics. Now, according to Bloomberg, all of the devices will work with Apple's new Home Hub and forthcoming HomePod Mini. The device is expected to be unveiled as soon as next week. Shares of Apple are about 0.3% higher pre-market. But let's see how Europe and Asia are shaping up. Ben Boulos is in London with the action we are seeing overseas. Ben.
1: Yes, good morning to you. A negative trade across Asia this morning, with almost all of the region's main indices closing in the red. The worst performer there on the board, South Korea's KOSPI, which sank ahead of Samsung's earnings guidance tomorrow. Japan's Nikkei and Hong Kong's Hang Seng also closing in the red. You might be surprised that we've seen such declines in Asia, given that there are a lot of big chip makers in the region. And given we saw the tech basket of stocks close at a record high on Wall Street, especially the Mag 7, collectively now worth something like $25 trillion, you might have expected some of that rally to feed through into Asia. Not so. We have seen sharp falls in that trading session. In terms of how things are playing out in the European markets, plenty of red ink to be found on the regional bourses here. It's the Italian market leading the way lower, off around 1.25%. The other key markets are also trading negatively as well. The FTSE 100, a little bit of resilience there. Remember, you've been talking about the oil price ticking higher. Brent crude above $101 a barrel at the moment, and that lends some support to some of the oil and gas majors listed on the London index. So keeping it slightly outperforming its peers on the continent, but in the red nonetheless. Morgan.
0: Well, let's stick with oil and gas, because you just had Chevron CEO Mike Wirth on your program last hour. Big, long, meaty interview. What was your key takeaway from it?
1: Some really interesting elements that emerged from that discussion. It's great to have Mike Worth around the desk with us here on Squawkbox Europe. And we asked him about, you know, that touted diesel export ban that the Trump administration was considering. He described such a move would be unwise. He said it could even worsen the supply pressures. We also asked about the drawdown of inventories. Remember that plan for the EU to release 100 million barrels of diesel? He said that that is what inventories are there for, to provide a buffer to buy us time. But he did also say that now there is an alarm bell around that. It's a wake-up call, given that inventories are depleted. He said it is a serious situation and it could leave the world more vulnerable at this stage.
0: Welcome. All right. Ben Bulos, great stuff. Thank you. While investors are dealing with a host of worries lately, elevated bond yields both in the U.S. and abroad, oil prices still hovering around $100 a barrel as the Iran war continues, and the midterm elections are fast approaching here in the U.S., less than a month. And by the way, political dynamics, uncertainty, volatility are playing out in quite a few markets right now, also adding to what we've seen globally in the bond market. Yet the markets overall remain undeterred, with the S&P 500 and NASDAQ at record highs. The S&P is up over 20% since hitting lows in late March. NASDAQ and NASDAQ 100 are each up over 30% in that time. And not all markets are created equal. A little bit of tongue-in-cheek there. Dow is still about 6% from a new high. The Russell 2000 is about 8% from the high that it hit over the summer. But joining me now is Phil D'Angelo, Managing Director at Focused Wealth Management. Phil, it's great to have you back on set. Welcome to you.
2: Great to be back. Good morning.
0: That's where I want to start. S&P and NASDAQ at record highs. The only sector in the S&P that's also at a record high is tech. So how does that speak to this bifurcated market?
2: So look, we're coming into a period right now. We know anything can happen in October, right? As we were here
0: October
2: last
0: surprise.
2: Time. October surprise. As we were here last time, we talked about technology and how we felt the multiples got really cheap. So we continue to like technology here. We also love treasuries. So we're telling our clients, in a diversified portfolio, TNT, tech and treasuries.
0: All right. What do you love in treasuries and
2: so,
0: why?
2: I think that as yields have gone up, they've gone up again for the right reasons. And so when we look across the globe, a lot of yields have risen for the wrong reasons. The U.S. continues to be the economic engine of growth, especially with our technology rollout. I mean, this innovation that's coming out is absolutely amazing. It's going to be life-changing, business-changing, and you can see it accretive to earnings. Third quarter earnings are coming out right now. We'll see how those go, but we are extremely bullish on the tech sector.
0: You know, it's interesting because we've had these debates. We've been having these debates in the tee up to this earnings season. And that is, yes, earnings are supposed to be strong, double digit, you know, EPS growth again. But have we already seen the strongest quarter that we were going to see this year, including when you look at tech? Because those numbers are, at least the estimates coming into results, are markedly lower than what we saw in Q2.
2: You know, interesting. For the year, S&P earnings are forecasted to be up 35%. And to your point before, you know, year to date, we're up about 14% on the S&P 500. So we think those geopolitical headwinds have definitely kept a lid on where the markets can return. So we would expect going out November, December, January, to have a pretty strong market right now, provided there's no more geopolitical unrest and oil stays where it's at today, which is right around that 100 to a little bit below.
0: So in light of that, I mentioned we've got a 10-year Treasury auction later today, 30
2: yep,
0: years tomorrow. We have Fed minutes as well.
2: Yep.
0: What's happened since the Fed had its last rate decision, though, is you have started to see a little bit of a shift in terms of the Fed speak as the data has come in, you know, perhaps a little more dovish here. So how much weight do we put on what we get from those minutes today?
2: I think they're going to be incredibly important. However, to your point, you know, they're looking at all 199 inflationary inputs right now to really make the decision on rates here. I don't think they move at this meeting. I do think, you know, the other two hikes are priced in the market right now. Look, the 10-year Treasury from its low point to where it's gone today has basically risen by about 100 basis points, really in a quick amount of time. I do think a lot of this inflation has to do with the price of oil getting into all the products. I mean, you know, just look at your grocery shelves and look at the gas pump right out here on the Palisades, over $6 still for diesel. That's got to come down. And I think the Fed will have to move, but I think they're going to wait till later on in the year.
0: Yeah, so in light of that, I mean, how closely are you continuing to watch the energy markets and the price of crude right now?
2: Incredibly important. I mean, you know, what's going on in the Middle East is incredibly important. How oil, Chevron's CEO is on your prior show this morning, CNBC Europe, talking about, you know, how the U.S. should maintain our exporting of diesel because it's so important to the global markets, right, to keep that supply safe and to keep it flowing. So we're watching energy prices very closely right now.
0: All right. Phil D'Angelo, great to have you here on set. Appreciate it.
2: Thank you, Morgan.
0: All right. We've got a lot more to come here on Morning Call, including a frontline report on the push to bring manufacturing back to the U.S. That's right on the heels of two big announcements from the White House. Plus, President Trump prepping for a phone call with Russia's Vladimir Putin over that suspected plague outbreak in Siberia. And later, Blue Owl reportedly preps a new lifeline as surging rates and other headwinds keep that stock under pressure, although it's up fractionally right now pre-market. We've got more when Morning Call returns.

0: Welcome back to Morning Call. The Trump administration's push to revive manufacturing in the U.S. taking two new steps in the past 24 hours. The president yesterday announcing the federal government and Anduril are investing $6.6 billion combined to build critical components for submarines, Virginia-class submarines in Baltimore. Meanwhile, BD announcing that it struck a partnership with the Trump administration to expand domestic manufacturing and strengthen the supply chain for medical supplies, saying it will invest a total of $19 billion in the U.S. over several years. Now, all of this after the manufacturing sector was a bright spot in Friday's jobs report, showing the sector accounted for 9,000 of the 29,000 jobs added last month. And last week's ISM read on manufacturing revealed that U.S. manufacturing activity remained in expansion territory for the ninth consecutive month in September. So for more on all of this, let's bring in Suresh Krishna, the president and CEO of digital manufacturing company Protolabs. The company's stock recently hitting a fresh 52-week high. It's great to have you here on set.
1: Glad to be here, Morgan.
0: Let's talk about this. What I'm calling manufacturing 2.0, it's been called reindustrialization. What are you seeing on the front lines for Protolabs?
1: We are seeing a lot of demand from a lot of sectors. Our model is unique because we are focused on driving speed through manufacturing and helping innovative companies bring new products to market faster.
0: So how do you do that? What does that look like?
1: Yeah, our business model is very different than traditional manufacturing. We invented what we call digital manufacturing 25 years ago. We don't use machinists in our manufacturing process. So we do CNC machining, injection molding, 3D printing, sheet metal fabrication. Software does most of the work. And because of that, we are able to respond with tremendous amount of speed. We can make parts same day. When companies come to us with their CAD drawing, which is a drawing that a design engineer comes up with, we can use that drawing and use a digital chain entirely to our manufacturing floor. And the software then makes the part. We do have operators in our factories, and we are hiring people, but they're not running the machine software is.
0: So the jobs on the factory floors are changing as well?
1: They're dramatically changing, and our model is the model of the future because we don't have enough machinists in this country. So reindustrialization is absolutely happening. We are getting more work back to the U.S., but we don't have the machinists who left 30 years ago. And the way to do it is with software. The way to do it is the way we do it today.
0: This has been particularly true, I think, when it comes to shipbuilding, military shipbuilding. It's part of the reason why we have such a big backlog for these nuclear submarines that are mm-hmm. supposed to be getting built. Supposed to be two a year, and it's been more like one a year in terms of deliveries. So where are you seeing the most demand? And what are the types of companies and industries that are coming to you to turn out more parts more quickly?
1: Yeah, so we see a lot of demand in aerospace, and I break it into aero and space, defense, drones, data centers, robotics. We serve all industries. We are industry agnostic. We serve 18,000 labels in the country. And we are seeing demand primarily in these what I call high growth sectors right now. And the reason they like us is because we're able to make parts at the speed of software. A lot of software companies are getting into physical manufacturing spaces. And whether it's Google, whether it's Meta, and you have Neoprimes, Anduril, we work with Lockheed Martin, we work with space exploration companies, Blue Origin and others, and all of them are used to innovating at the speed of software. So they want manufacturing companies to respond the same way, which is not how traditional manufacturing has worked. So there's a reason why there is tremendous demand for us, is because we move with the speed of software.
0: Robotics, how does all of that evolve from here?
1: That's evolving fast, rapidly. In the last 1 year, first half of this year, we were up 100% on robotics. So when we look at different sectors, drones is up 90% over the last 3 years. Robotics is up 100% over the last year. Data center is up 100% over the last year. So we are seeing growth in companies, whether it's AeroVironment in making drones, Anduril making drones, traditional primes like Lockheed Martin, we serve them, we serve Boeing. All of these companies are in rapid growth mode right now. And Blue Origin and other space exploration companies. So all of them need parts fast. They are in a race, speed wins. And most importantly, I think what is necessary is a sovereign supply chain. And what we do, we've got 7 manufacturing facilities in the U.S., is we are supporting the building up of a resilient supply chain in the United States.
0: What do you think the competitive landscape continues to look like here? And I ask that because there's some startups that are also focused on this now. We've had some of those, founders on the show. But then you're also now starting to see a pickup in M&A activity. Case in point, you know, this industrial software deal we're seeing between Schneider and PTC.
1: Yeah, so there is room for digitization of the industrial base of the United States. There's 30,000 small machine shops that form the backbone of manufacturing for this country. We have large, we serve Fortune 500 companies and we serve startups. They all depend on this backbone that is there, which is the 30,000 machine shops. That needs to get modernized, and that's going to get modernized with software. So companies like us are in the forefront of modernizing this entire backbone of the country. And the only way it can happen is not one, two, but multiple companies get into this. So when you talk about competition, we love competition because that helps us make us better, because we are a leader, we invented this space, and when competition comes, it pushes us to stay in the forefront and continue to innovate. We have over 100 patents and trade secrets that allow us to take apart from when it's uploaded onto our website all the way to our machining floor in a matter of minutes. That's how we are able to make parts same day. Our normal lead time is 3 days for custom parts. So that is the power of digitization, and that is the power we are bringing. And we are open. We are open for people to come and see us. There is, because all of, we need multiple companies to be able to help U.S. industrialization.
0: Okay. Suresh Krishna, Proto Labs CEO. Great to have you here on set.
1: Thank you very
0: Appreciate
1: much.
0: Appreciate it. Straight ahead, AI-fueled job cuts hit this financial services stock, which is already down more than 59% this year. We've got your mystery chart. We're going to reveal it when Morning Call returns.

Welcome back to Morning Call. Let's get a check on some of the stocks on the move this morning. Fair Isaac cutting about 15% of its workforce as part of a broader restructuring and integration of AI technology by the credit scoring giant. Now, it is the latest company to cut jobs as they automate tasks and direct more spending towards AI. In case you didn't know, this was our mystery chart right before the break. You can see shares are basically flat here pre-market. But the Financial Times reports that Aramco, Saudi Aramco, is exploring options to export gas from Saudi Arabia's growing surplus. Last month, reports emerged that the state-run company was looking at a potential spinoff or a listing of its gas business. So apparently looking to raise more money there. We'll keep an eye there. Zim Integrated Shipping, meantime, raising its profit guidance for the year. This is the second upside pre-announcement that we have seen from a major shipping firm after Maersk. This is a potential sign, according to Adam Crisafulli, friend of the show, of how resilient demand and geopolitics is boosting volumes and sending shipping rates soaring. You can see shares of Zim are soaring, too, up 4% right now. And a check this morning on shares of Marvell. They surged nearly 6% yesterday after the CEO of the chipmaker unveiled an ambitious growth plan at its investor day. Marvell is now targeting $70 to $90 billion in revenue in fiscal 2031. That would represent about 60% growth for the next half decade and much higher than the street had been anticipating. You can see shares, though, taking a bit of a breather this morning, down about 1.5%. Still on deck, AMD's Lisa Su continues her South Korean tour in the search for more memory. And Elon Musk pushes back against reports of some tariff fab partnerships. Got your latest headlines when Morning Call returns.

I'm Morgan Brennan. Welcome back to Morning Call. Let's get a check on U.S. stock futures with the S&P 500 and the NASDAQ both sitting at record highs. You could see taking a bit of a breather after a strong start to the week here right now, with the S&P poised to open lower by about 5 points. The Dow down 160, the NASDAQ down 127 points. Let's get a look at the Treasury market, too. We've got a 10-year auction later today that'll be in focus, plus Fed minutes. And ahead of that, we have yields higher across the curve. 10-year Treasury yielding 5.32%, and the Fed-sensitive 2-year Treasury 4.8%, 30-year Treasury yielding 5.7%. So we're basically still sitting at multi-decade highs here. We'll get a check on the dollar index, with the dollar stronger against other major currencies again today. What a move we've seen this year in the dollar. 102.29 is the level in the dollar index. And of course, this, as we've seen this week, significant weakness in the euro, given some of the geopolitical and fiscal angst playing out in places like France and Spain. Let's turn to the energy market, too, because we have crude continuing its climb, renewing its climb this morning, albeit fractional moves here. WTI is up slightly, trading just below $89 a barrel. Brent crude is up more than 1% right now, trading above $101 a barrel. RBOB gasoline, heating oil contracts, even natural gas are higher this morning. Global markets, meantime, we've got pressure in Asia. Most of the indexes trading in Asia finished lower overnight, and early trading in Europe, as you can see right there on your screen, also some red, with the DAX down 1% and the French CAC down another 0.8% today. We're going to check on some of the morning's latest headlines. President Trump says that he plans to speak with Russian President Vladimir Putin, quote, very soon, about the death of a Siberian lab worker from a suspected case of plague. Trump adding that U.S. intelligence agencies are in very deep discussions about the incident and will likely have more updates today. The CDC adding, at this time, there is no indication of a broader threat to the U.S. Well, Vice President J.D. Vance, in exclusive comments to Reuters, saying that Iran must make a, quote, meaningful reduction in its nuclear enrichment capacity to satisfy U.S. demands to end the war. Speaking late yesterday, quote, if you don't want a nuclear weapon, then why do you need 60% enriched fuel? And the European Union is reportedly considering new taxes on big U.S. tech companies like Meta, Apple, and Alphabet, while weighing the risk of Washington backlash. This is part of the plan, according to the FT, would include changes to one proposal that would require all companies operating in the EU with more than $112 million in annual sales to pay an annual lump sum tax contribution, which right now maxes out at just over $840,000. AMD CEO Lisa Su, meantime, continuing her East Asia tour, saying she plans to meet with the head of Samsung's chip business to discuss the industry's memory chip shortage as soon as today and to explore new partnerships. The two companies struck their latest partnership back in March. Su has already met with executives from Foxconn, Taiwan Semi, and SK Hynix. You could see shares of both Samsung and AMD are lower pre-market. Paramount Skydance chief David Ellison securing new members for the company's board of directors, including investor and philanthropist Lorraine Powell Jobs and former Activision Blizzard CEO Bobby Kotick. Former UK Prime Minister Tony Blair will also become a board advisor. And we're going to hear more from Ellison when he speaks exclusively with CNBC tomorrow on Squawk Box. That's at 8:45 a.m. Eastern. Well, SpaceX is reportedly in talks with banks and investors to raise $40 billion to buy AI chips from NVIDIA. The Financial Times says Apollo Global and PIMCO are involved, although talks are in the early stages. SpaceX is looking to raise about $10 billion in bank loans, $30 billion in investment-grade debt to pay for NVIDIA chips. You can see shares of SpaceX are down 2% this morning pre-market, but keep in mind we've had a torrid run. Look at that. We're trading around $168 a share. That's been a move that really took off starting Friday. President Trump speaking at an event in Maryland yesterday where Anduril unveiled plans to invest $3.7 billion into a new shipyard to build parts for Virginia-class submarines. The project, which is expected to generate more than

0: 3,000 jobs. We'll also get a nearly $3 billion contract from the U.S. Navy. The president saying the U.S. will also get a 40% stake in the shipyard.
1: Fearless, confident, and strategic use of American power shows why we're investing so heavily in the shipyards and Navy of the future. We want to maintain America's unmatched capability and freedom of action for all future generations. Last year, I proudly signed into law a record-setting defense budget, and this year is going to be $1.5 trillion. I believe I don't want to speak too early, but we broke the trillion mark, and we're going to be at $1.5.
0: All right, let's talk about this and the broader defense tech sector. Joining me now is Doug Philippone, co-founder and general partner at Snowpoint Ventures, a VC firm that invests in startups and technology serving commercial markets and national security and defense, and also an old-timer, if you will, from Palantir. Really one of the key players at Palantir who kicked the door open in terms of defense tech contracting for Palantir and now arguably for others in the industry, including Anduril. Do you want to get your thoughts on what we heard from the president yesterday?
2: No, I mean, look, it's great to be with you. And I think that what the president is doing in trying to reindustrialize the United States and then also rebuild our ability to manufacture these systems here with speed and efficacy is, it's admirable. It's really hard. You got to get it started. So the vision is amazing. They actually got it done. It's a really big deal.
0: I mean, the conversation I find myself having repeatedly now is, okay, the narrative has shifted. Capital contracting starting to shift in terms of going into this new defense tech ecosystem. But now everybody actually has to produce and they have to ramp production and everything associated with that.
2: No, for sure. I mean, when I got started, so I started the firm in 21 and thinking about, you know, when we first started, it was sort of in the sin bucket of, you know, if you couldn't raise any money from Europe and it was sort of in the, you know, tobacco and alcohol thing. And everybody was like, I'm not touching this, but it's gone full tilt the other way. And so when people ask me now, whether it's members of Congress or the administration, hey, what do you need? And at this point, it's just, we just need to execute. And there's just enough. I mean, one of the bad things about the government in the past has been choosing winners. And there's still a little bit of socialism in the government, but, you know, they always want to have multiple vendors, et cetera. But it's okay to pick a winner. And when you see that there's four or five names that are actually really excelling, they're getting real contracts, you can see it keeps that flywheel going where the next entrepreneur wants to do it. And then the next investor wants to put money in. So you have to have that cycle going.
0: Yeah, you just closed another fund. I think you're raising for yet another fund as well. So what are you focused on? What do you see as the next opportunities and innovations that are going to come to this landscape?
2: Yeah, so what I'm trying to do in a sense is, first, I'm trying to give back. I've lived a really hard life, both within the military, my education, and my journey at Palantir. Everyone looks at Palantir now, and they're like, oh, Fortune 50 company or whatever. It's so easy and awesome. It was not easy.
0: Started covering Palantir was a $7 stock.
2: Yeah, well, yeah. For sure. And I got started was 5 cents. So anyway, but it was incredibly hard. We had to break open the door of government, change that, the kind of whole perception of the monopolies of the systems integrators. And what I'm trying to do is focus with very specific discipline. I'm doing around 10 companies per fund. And how can I pick winners that I actually work on and my whole firm works on? And we just hired Randy George to help me out.
0: And that's great.
2: Yeah, I know he's an amazing human being. But we're just with discipline, critical technologies for defense that also have a dual use perspective.
0: Mm.
2: That's important because what I've learned at Palantir is like you have to have that second business to keep it going.
0: Well, and what's interesting is it does seem like the U.S. government, the administration, the Pentagon are leaning in much more heavily on this idea of dual use technology.
2: Oh, 100%. I mean, you've never seen in my adult life, I mean, a little bit older now, but I've never seen a bigger macro tailwind in terms of, you know, you look at 5% GDP switching to defense for all of our allies. The president's talking about 1.5 trillion. We'll see if we get that. It might be less, but our thesis is we are building better systems that can be delivered faster and they have to be cheaper so that our companies can survive in a down market, a flat budget, but it's always better with more. But the tailwinds and the partnership of government, it's usually been very adversarial. And that was the biggest, I would say, I don't know if you agree, but the problems are objective. It's just cool stuff. But the problem, the resistance was the friction of government, you know, and that's obviously, that's what I built the firm around is like all my learnings to help the companies.
0: Yeah. I mean, obviously I agree. It's super cool, which is why I started covering it a decade ago. I mean, it's good television. And yeah, it is interesting that we're sort of shifting gears beyond that valley of death to touch base on what you're saying. So the fact that we've seen the pendulum swing 180 degrees here in terms of interest and excitement from investors, from private capital into this sector, are we in a defense bubble? Are we at risk of that?
2: Yeah, no, I mean, I think it's fair to say that there is a bubble. There's probably more firms that are getting money in the sector. Every time you turn around, somebody's starting a new defense something something. And then there's also more companies that there should be. I think this is normal, though. You'll see a washout. When I look at like the number of companies in there, you just have to. I'm trying to be very disciplined where I'm de-risking it based off of myself and my firm working on the companies. Where it's like, I can see the vision of like, okay, I know how to get you revenue. I know who wants this. It doesn't take risk to zero, but it's just my investors expect me to not chase crazy prices. And so you do miss deals that way, but I think it's what I'm doing.
0: So just finally, is there a certain technology, is there a certain innovation right now that's coming, that's on the horizon that you're especially excited about?
2: Well, I love my portfolio right now. It is super, super exciting. We just did two new deals in advanced manufacturing, which kind of, your previous, I'm all in on that. We have, I think through greed and a bunch of other things, we sold away our manufacturing prowess. Like it exists in our DNA in America. And, it's just about getting, this is one of those old things in the early days when we were recruiting people at Palantir. But it's like, I believe that our best engineers and computer scientists should work on societal problems for all of our good. That's important. And we have people focus on that where you can see like, okay, I other places, but they're really working on that hard problem in manufacturing. It's exciting.
0: Doug Philippone, it's great to have you here on set. Appreciate it.
2: Thank you so much.
0: We've got a lot more to come here on Morning Call, including the new push by one private equity player to find new opportunities for investors as the sector's struggles continue to drag on. And as we head to break, let's get a check on Penguin Solutions. Those shares are popping 6% right now, jumping on the back of fourth quarter and full year earnings that were much better than expected, rising nearly 6% in terms of earnings. Well, actually, the stock is rising 6%. The numbers were much stronger than that. The company beating on the top and bottom lines for the quarter. Net sales for the quarter hitting a record. Penguin raising its fiscal 2027 revenue guidance, with its CEO saying the company's memory business remains strong. Morning Call. We'll be right back.

Welcome back. Let's get a market flash on shares of Taiwan Semi. Those shares are under pressure, down about 1.5% after Elon Musk on X this morning pushed back on reports that TSMC will play a role in the Terafab chip project. Musk saying, quote, "We will build and run the fab. Let there be zero doubt about that." Adding maybe TSMC subleases part of the Terafab if they want, but nothing more than that. Well, Intel was also moving this week on speculation of a Terafab partnership. Shares are higher ahead of the open, up 1%. Keep in mind they are actually working together with SpaceX. Turning to shares of Blue Owl, though, the Financial Times reporting that the alternative asset manager is planning a, quote, big push into insurance. Co-CEO Doug Ostrover telling the FT that Blue Owl is, quote, not managing enough capital. He sees insurance money as a way to build a much larger, longer-term pool of capital. This is a trend we've been seeing overall for years now. And the timing is worth noting because the private equity companies have been getting hit hard as Wall Street reprices the rate outlook. Apollo is down 25% off of its high. It's down 13% in a month. Ares down 35% from its high, down 16% in a month. KKR 37% off of its high, also down 16% this month. And Blue Owl is the biggest laggard. It's down 47% from its recent high. It's down 23% in just 1 month. The issue here, higher rates can mean more expensive financing, tougher deal making, and more pressure on asset values. So for Blue Owl, the insurance push may be more about more than just growth. It could also be about locking in a more durable source of capital as that rate environment gets tougher and investors have been skittish. All right, well, straight ahead, the morning call crew teeing up the trading day ahead and the next test, one member says markets face to capture new highs. We're back in a moment.

0: Here's what to watch today. We're going to get a fresh read on consumer credit this afternoon. Levi Strauss reports earnings after the bell. We have a 10-year Treasury auction this afternoon, along with the release of the minutes from the latest FOMC meeting. So we have all of that with stocks, the S&P and the NASDAQ sitting at record highs here. It's time for your call sheet, where we look at the topics driving the trading day ahead, including that. Crew members today, Aveda Partners co-founder and director of economic policy, Henrietta Trace, Van Eck product manager, Nick Frossi, and Piper Sandler chief market technician, Craig Johnson. Great to have all of you here. And actually, I am going to kick this conversation off talking about something we haven't talked about yet this hour, and that is the plunge we're seeing in Bitcoin and other cryptocurrencies. So, Nick, I'm going to start this with you. Why are we seeing that move?
1: It's good. I guess it's happening overnight. I guess at the end of the day, I think, you know, there's probably a lot of regulatory risks sitting around crypto. You know, what people see within that and where volatility might stem from, I think can be flippant at times. I think we've seen a strong resurgence of Bitcoin. There's a lot of strength. We're coming out of the lows, but at the end of the day, we're still within that kind of halving here. And there's a lot of questions around, you know, the build out. AI, some of these crypto miners flipping to, you know, AI infrastructure. So yeah, I think there's a lot of headline risk, but at the end of the day, I think we are pretty constructive on crypto as a whole, specifically Bitcoin.
0: Yeah, and to that point, we did just have a chart up of some of those stocks that have been crypto miners turned into AI data centers, and all of those are under pressure this morning. So the regulatory piece of this, Henrietta, your thoughts?
2: Well, I think with 90% odds or as high as you're willing to go, the Democrats are going to take the House. And at that point, it doesn't really matter if they take the Senate as well. Investigations are going to begin. And the first thing they want to really get into is what they view as basically inside dealing, corruption within the White House and the Trump family specifically, and their relationship with the crypto markets, the predictive markets, as we were discussing, any kind of investment in private companies or even public companies, wanting to get to the bottom of that. What is the back and forth? So whether they get the chance to pass legislation is not necessarily the only thing that matters for the crypto names. They're going to be hauled up for investigations throughout the first couple of months of next year.
0: So we might have a new Congress that's busy, but not busy the way people might anticipate. I got to stick with this before, Craig, I bring you into the conversation. And that is, I mean, you saw this Anduril deal yesterday with President Trump in Maryland. It's yet another company for which the government is taking an equity stake.
2: Right.
0: On the one hand, you could call these types of deals a backdoor towards building out a sovereign wealth fund. On the other hand, to your point, I have to think that Democratic lawmakers are going to be looking at those deals very closely and just what it means from a congressional appropriation standpoint.
2: Absolutely. And what's interesting is that the president has historically been doing this through the Chips and Sciences Act, which is a Biden era piece of legislation. So they're going to want to see if they need to reopen that or if they want to carry this equity stake idea forward. And at that point, you know, are we going to take equity stake in AI? I was at a client dinner last night, and this was the topic I think is most interesting. How much of an equity stake from the U.S. federal government are these companies comfortable with? And, you know, on that matter, how much is this comfortable for the Republican conference, for Republicans to come after President Trump? Is this the new normal for the Republican Party? I think that's really serious questions that we're all going to find out over the course of not just the next immediate couple months, but 2 years and then into the presidential.
0: Okay. Craig? Meantime, it is tech that's leading the charge, and AI specifically, when we see an S&P and a NASDAQ at record highs, does it continue?
3: You know, Morgan, I think that at this point in time, we will probably see a little bit of a push higher for some of the broader averages, but we got to be a little bit cautious. It's a little bit spooky as we watch these the NASDAQ, the S&P 500 move the new highs, and the participation below the surface is just not there. We're continuing to see less than 20% of all stocks that we're measuring are in some form of an uptrend at this point in time. And our new highs, new lows indicators, they're in sell signals at this point in time. So I'm a little bit worried in the short term here that this sort of breakout could be a little bit of a head fake in the short to intermediate term here. And again, I've stuck with my 7,500 year-end price objective. I know that we're through it at this point in time, Morgan, but I think you got to get some backing and filling in this market, just given the weak underlying participation and breadth of this market.
0: Craig, I mean, I realize that semi stocks are under a bit of pressure taking a breather here this morning, but in general, there's been a lot of market chatter about what that stocks chart has looked like versus 2000.
3: You look at that and you look at the SMH, and on both of these particular indices, we have not confirmed a new high yet. We have seen a very nice downtrend reversal rally over the last several weeks in here, but we've not gotten to a new high. And that's what I'm ultimately sort of watching. Do we make a lower high? Do we make a double top here on the charts? And from my perspective, taking some money off the table in these semiconductor stocks, I think makes a lot of sense. I'd rather own software names at this point in time. Hmm. Microsoft looks more constructive. I also think Amazon, among the Mag 7, also look really attractive right now, too.
0: Yeah. Nick, I mean, Mag 7's having its moment. It's now outperforming the S&P, or at least it was as of trading yesterday. I'm just looking at some of your notes here, and one of the things you talk about is AI adoption and specifically the role that agents are going to play. I realize we're still kind of early innings here, but how does this continue to move forward and evolve, especially when we are talking about something like software?
1: Yeah, for sure. And you know, I agree with a lot of what's been said already. You know, from a VanEck perspective, and maybe coming at this from an asset manager perspective, we try to have 10-year macro trends that we keep in mind, and AI is definitely one of those. I think the genie is largely out of the bottle. We're not going back. Adoption, like you mentioned, is wide, but we don't believe that the depth is really there yet. And I think we've just kind of seen enterprise adoption come online this year. So as those workflows become more entrenched. And then on top of that, you know, as you mentioned, these agents like Muse, like Grokbot, like OpenAI's Dots, these agents are really what are going to get us there from a token consumption, right? So we're already woefully behind from a data center and compute perspective with, you know, the human in the loop. As these agent systems come online and they're running towards broad-based goals and running, you know, in loops and spending tokens, adoption and token consumption is going to continue to, you know, outpace the supply of what we have. And that's why we're constructive over at the next decade, right? So, we, you know, picking individuals, I think we can all see now at this point, is very difficult to pick individual names or what are going to perform in, you know, the next quarter or so. So, you know, taking a broad-based approach and capturing the entire ecosystem, whether that's data center supply chain or semiconductors like SMH, you know, we think is the best way to approach it.
0: Okay. Meantime, we get Fed minutes later today. What are you watching there? How big of an event is that going to be or not going to be, given the Fed speak and the data we've gotten since then?
2: I mean, what's best about the Fed over the last couple of months is that you get all ginned up in the immediate aftermath of a hike, and you're like, there's going to be another one, and then everything sort of calms down. So I'm very much looking forward to what they're looking ahead to for December at this point. You know, very hopeful that there's no hike in October. It would just be amazing from an electoral standpoint to have a hike just a couple of days before a midterm election cycle. That would be pretty problematic. But I think Warsh has really done an excellent job trying to, you know, come back from the start and really corralling the market, getting the confidence of the market. And that's the direction that we'll see from the FOMC.
0: Okay, we got sub 30 seconds here. Craig, final thoughts.
3: Final thoughts for me is I agree that AI is here to stay. And I think ultimately it's going to be more about the consumption and utilization of AI and watching companies get higher ROEs and also higher productivity for their employees. That'll be a longer term positive backdrop. Software companies, Palantir, certainly can benefit from this. And again, selectively overweight certain parts of the AI trade, not as full strong.
0: All right. Thank you to our call crew. It's great to have all of you here for a fantastic discussion. Squawk Box starts now.
4: Good morning. The S&P. Yeah. And NASDAQ hitting new highs. We only jumped the gun the other day, but it really did happen. Now, as earnings season approaches, on today's agenda, minutes from the latest Fed meeting. Protests rocking France. The government struggles to pass a budget amid higher borrowing costs, and leftist protests for even more welfare that the state already cannot afford in France. And Apple is reportedly partnering with LG on a line of smart home products, including door locks and thermostats. Wednesday, October 7th, 2026. Talk about that anniversary as well. Squawk Box begins right now.

0: Good morning, everybody. Welcome to Squawk Box right here on CNBC. We are live from the NASDAQ market site in Times Square. I'm Becky Quick, along with Joe Kernan and Andrew Ross Sorkin. And let's take a look at where things stand this morning. We are seeing a little bit of a pullback today. As Joe mentioned, it was the NASDAQ and the S&P that closed at new highs once again yesterday. People have been saying, you look at what's happening with France, you look at the concern in the Treasury market there, and then the contagion to other Treasury markets. It's actually been U.S. equities that have been the safe haven, not U.S. Treasuries, but U.S. equities, because that's where everything seems to be working. But this morning, you are seeing a pullback that's in part because of higher energy prices. Take a look right now, and you will see that energy prices have rebounded. WTI is back at $90 a barrel. Brent is back above $100 a barrel at 101.81. Some concerns about some strikes that have taken place in the Strait of Hormuz and some tankers that have kind of been turned back. And then if you take a look at Treasury yields in the United States, at least, things are a little bit higher. The yield is looking up for the 10-year to 5.32, so above 5.30. It's a level we've kind of been keeping an eye on. The 30-year is now trading at 5.70, and the 2-year is at 4.8%.
1: Meantime, protests swept across France yesterday as teachers and parents joining high school students in the streets. Demonstrations have been focused on school understaffing and lack of funding, but expanded as support for populist parties on the far right and far left have now surged. Protest organizers said that 450,000 people participated, but France's interior ministry saying that the numbers were closer to 250,000. The ministry said that 488 people were arrested, 48 security personnel were injured during all of this yesterday. Meantime, France's government has been under pressure to try to narrow the budget deficit amid concerns over growing debt, weak growth, and higher borrowing costs. France's 10-year bond yield briefly topping 5% last week. That's a 24-year high. And when people talk about social unrest, this is what that looks like.
2: Yeah, it started with, like, crappy high schools, and it's now, you know, you see that the professional organizers love demonstrations, and they join in, and now it's spreading. It's, like, disturbing to watch what's happening in the beautiful place.
0: It all comes back to cost of living, which is an issue of just about everywhere right now, as we've seen inflation around
2: the
0: globe.
2: There's an interesting piece in the journal that France has gotten away with, you know, not having Greek and Italian-type debt problems, even with funny money. They've had it's finally sort of coming home to roost. This is, you look into this closely, this next story is, I don't know. President Trump says he has a call scheduled with Vladimir Putin of Russia to discuss a suspected plague case. Speaking to reporters yesterday, President Trump said he would speak to Putin very soon and he would have more to report probably tomorrow. A worker at an anti-plague research institute in Siberia died last week after developing pneumonic plague, severe pneumonia. Nearly 200 people reportedly have been placed under observation. And nothing adds up. There was a scientist, MIT, a researcher that said, look, this has been sequenced by now. They know exactly what it is. They're not letting anyone know what it is. It's an anti-plague. What does that mean? In Russia, when they say anti-plague, they're developing weapons, bioweapons. And if you could develop something that has pan-immunity to antibiotics, that we're not going to be able to figure out real quickly how to stop it. And if it was as simple as just a bacterial infection, there wouldn't be these quarantines, there wouldn't be the labs closed. There's all kinds of very troubling things, not to say that this is going to become a pandemic, but, you know, we saw China's response. They never let us know what was happening. And to this day, we still have no, they never cooperated and told us what happened. And Russia could be even worse. So,
0: and the reports from up to 200 people being watched, but then reports of maybe even 2,000 people being, contained at this point.
1: Quarantined, right.
0: And those are the concerning reports that get out.
2: Why would it be quarantined if it was just a simple bacterial infection that would use antibiotics?
0: Russia's saying it's not even the plague.
2: Somebody else is saying it's either something very disturbing about this type of strain that they may have developed, or it's not plague at all, something else. President Trump says he's considering a potential suspension of the federal gas tax to ease prices at the pump. He's called for a temporary suspension of the tax before, but pausing the 18.4% per gallon levy would require an act of Congress, and that's unlikely, as both chambers have left Washington to campaign for the midterm elections.
1: Meantime, Apple reportedly partnering with LG for a line of smart home devices, including a doorbell smart deadlock, deadbolt lock, a security camera, thermostats. Bloomberg reporting that the new devices will be introduced on October 13th. This is a departure, if you will, for Apple. They'll be part of an ecosystem of devices that work with Apple's new smart hub, a home hub. And the report says the products will carry the LG brand, so that's different. LG recently sought regulatory approval for those devices, and the government's database includes some supporting documents for the filing, including diagrams. LG requested photos and precise details of the products remain confidential until early next year. The filings don't mention Apple's involvement. LG and Apple have historically both been rivals and partners, competing on smartphones and partnering on device screens, but thus far it has not appeared that they've either done co-branded or otherwise sort of full-on ecosystem things of this nature.
0: Right. Frasier's Group has acquired an 8.8% stake in Under Armour worth around $80 million. Frasier's is a UK-based retail group that's owned by billionaire Mike Ashley. It owns UK sports retail giant Sports Direct. Frasier's has been pushing into underperforming sports brands. It recently took a 6% stake in Puma, and it acquired Nordic retailer XXL last year. Under Armour's been cutting product offerings and reducing discounts, and it recently parted ways with NBA star Steph Curry.
2: And this troubling as well. No, kidding. But, I mean, if young people aren't drinking and old people can't drink, it just makes me worry. Constellation Brands, shares are falling today. The alcohol producer reported earnings that beat estimates. It was boosted by strong beer sales. I like beer a little bit. I like Kevin. Beer. I like beer. Homer. At bars and restaurants, that offset lower sales in grocery and liquor stores. The company raised its full-year earnings outlook. However, the sales in the beer business, which include Corona, Modelo, rose 5%, but the depletion numbers, which is that's what if you actually sell what you got instead of just building inventory, considered a proxy for underlying demand, and it declined for both Modelo and Corona, indicating that some of the sales strength might have been from distributors increasing inventory rather than actual stronger retail demand. But really, young people are not, that's not their thing.
1: No, it's not their thing.
2: For some, and
1: your looks maxing, it's not your thing.
2: No. And as you'll see, you know, people say, oh, at 40, I can't drink anymore. Just wait. I mean, it gets progressively worse. It just gets, I should really ask AI what's happening. Does the liver just say, hey, buddy?
0: Enough.
2: Yeah. Your odometer has been turned over like 6 times. I'm not doing it for you anymore. I can't. I got nothing left. Stop drinking. That's sort of
1: that's what's happening to you. You're feeling that?
2: Kind of.
1: Did you turn it over 6 times already? You might have.
2: 5 times. Yeah.
1: Meantime, SpaceX reportedly in talks to borrow $40 billion to buy AI chips from NVIDIA. Media reports saying that Apollo Global expected to lead the deal, which would include about $10 billion in bank loans, also $30 billion in investment-grade debt. The chips would feed SpaceX's AI data centers. Those talks said to be at an early stage.
2: It's
0: like, who are the heavy drinkers at this point? They've gone the way of the smokers.
2: Churchill Museum over in London. He was like mid-80s and would finish a bottle of like whiskey in the morning and still, you know, win the war. So I don't know.
0: Did take a nap in the afternoon.
2: Yeah. Well, that I do that too, but I'm not, you know, I'm never having a full pint of liquor in the morning. Coming up, stock futures pointing to a pullback after the S&P 500 and the NASDAQ closed at record highs. We'll talk strategy next. And then later, Skydance naming Lauren Powell Jobs and Bobby Kotick. What's that?
1: Marine.
2: Because it's Lauren in the prompt there. Anyway, Bobby Kotick's board. We're going to talk to Puck's Matt Bellany. I know how to say that in the next hour. Squawk Box will be right back.

0: The S&P hitting new highs in yesterday's session. The Dow closed more than 5% from its 52-week high. Joining us now, Marta Norton, Empower Chief Investment Strategist. I tried to get Marta just an idea of the last 2 months. It was like 2 months, the S&P, since we were, I think we almost closed. We didn't, above 7,800.
1: Yep.
0: So we felt it. We felt the... It looked like there was going to be a pullback, some backing and filling in the S&P. It never got too far away from a new high, even though all the stuff in the bond market, in the 10-year, all that happened and oil back over 9, it like hung in there.
1: Mm-hmm.
0: You, like so many people, attribute that to having this firm support from earnings.
1: I do. Yeah, I think earnings have been a cozy blanket for 2026.
0: They've sheltered us. I love that. A cozy blanket for market participants.
1: That's right.
0: Who doesn't like that?
1: Who doesn't like a cozy blanket? Kept us warm from rates, yes, but also the geopolitical concerns that we've had. I mean, they've really covered a multitude of sins. And I think the question, we're looking at Q3 earnings now, they look quite strong. Q4, quite strong. But then as we roll in to 2027, there's some measure of normalization. And so the question is whether we have the same air cover next year as we've had this year.
0: I mean, October is typically a good month, but it's not until we've like made a low in early in the month. And then it's sort of, you put in lows that it bounces off of. This is different this time.
1: We looked at earnings relative to GDP, and typically you see a relatively close trend line. And this particular year, we've seen earnings well outperform what that trend line looks like. Now, we know a lot of that relates back to AI. We know it relates to what the hyperscalers are doing, but we're also seeing really strong earnings across the AI supply chain within small caps, within industrials. It's really been sprinkled throughout the U.S. market. And so I think this AI transformation has really had a huge earnings impact this year.
0: In some of what you're deciding to focus on, okay, the backdrop is strong earnings. Where can we find some sectors or stocks where they have below market multiples?
1: Well, you know what's interesting is because earnings have done so well, valuations have compressed when you do this decomposition of what's driven returns. It doesn't look like all that expensive of a market. And a lot of those mega cap names, those hyperscalers that have suddenly caught the market's attention recently, those have been areas that have been attractively priced, that remain attractively priced. But then when you kind of filter through the broader market, it's not like there are these screaming opportunities anywhere. You can find things that are reasonable. Financials look reasonable within that, asset managers look reasonably priced, but there's not a whole lot that says, you know, this is a bargain of a lifetime. And I think that's what makes this market a little bit tricky. Valuations aren't stretched, but earnings are outperforming. And if earnings start to collapse, then valuations look a whole lot less attractive.
0: So communication services.
1: Yes.
0: That's got both.
1: Communication services, but that's also Meta, that's Alphabet. So a lot of that is overlap with
0: but it's so, just writ large, it's not more reasonably priced, or it is?
1: It is a little bit more reasonably priced, but it comes back to those.
0: Software has rallied, but it's still below a market multiple.
1: And so when we think about one of the things that I think a lot of investors ask themselves is, where can I exploit AI that hasn't already been factored into price? And I think when we look at software is really the application layer of AI. Of course, that got crushed in February. We've seen this rally back, but it's still reasonably priced relative to other areas in the AI supply chain.
0: And then we have to figure out which areas have a 5-year growth rate in earnings, or 3-year, where it's going
1: to be.
0: The durability of the earnings. And I'll just end with, you can get 3% real yields on the 10-year now.
1: Well, and that's, I mean, we talk a lot about opportunities in the stock market, but I think the bond market is getting interesting here. And it's nerve-wracking, right? Because you're pricing in real risk. Fiscal concerns and supply-demand dynamics. So that can make us a bit nervous, but we're finally getting paid for some of that risk. And so I think when we're looking at the 10-year, it's hard to call a top, but it's hard not to get interested when you're starting to see yields at these levels.
0: But when does it start taking away from the interest in the stock? I guess when earnings start to roll over, not in terms of, but just start growing, not quite as good. Second derivative.
1: Strong. Yeah,
0: the acceleration of the earnings.
1: Yeah, slow down in that second derivative, right.
0: And then you think suddenly people might shift.
1: Yeah, I mean, the yields moving to this degree, we talk about small caps, right? And we think about how strong their performance has been. It was really strong through August. We've seen this slow down more recently. And a lot of that does relate to what we've seen in yields, I would argue. The floating rate debt, the heavier indebtedness of the space, generally speaking. So you do see pockets where the market on the stock side is taking the bond market into account. It's just not widespread at the moment.
0: And you know, nobody likes oil where it is, but not holding things back right now, unless
1: earnings give.
0: Roll over. Okay.
1: Yes.
0: Okay. I'm still thinking. You know, I like the cozy blanket.
1: Cozy blanket.
0: I don't like smelly cozy
1: blankets. Yeah, who does? Yeah.
0: Well, because that's what happens if you don't.
1: If you don't wash your blankets.
0: Don't wash the blanket. It has a tendency to. I got four dogs.
1: Oh, I see. Yeah, that would do it.
0: But I'm so used to their smell that I smell like it. Anyway, thank you.
1: That's what
0: it is. Yeah.
2: Coming up, folks, can you find your AI agent or can your AI agent better find a better deal for you, or maybe the best deal at Walmart, a new partnership looking to tackle questions like that and set standards for the way AI agents interact with businesses? We're going to bring you the details when we come right back.

0: Full Swing, the new standard in golf technology.
1: Welcome back to Squawk Box. Meta now has, and Meta Platforms, I should say more broadly, has partnered with a group of companies, including Walmart and Stripe, to develop standards for the way AI agents can interact with businesses. Enterprise AI startup Sierra, part of that group. The company was founded by OpenAI chairman Brett Taylor. He's leading the initiative. He told CNBC that right now the way AI agents interact with companies is chaos. The standards would set guidelines for the way AI bots access personal and company data. For example, Amazon has blocked Meta's agents, citing worries of website scraping. OpenAI and Anthropic haven't signed on to that initiative yet, but Taylor told CNBC he expects them to participate. Then there's the sort of maybe even larger issue for a company like an Amazon that has potentially more leverage than others. If you allow them to scrape you, you may never be going to that website ever again. It's the sort of the disintermediation issue. There's a multiple issues. There's the disintermediation issue. There's the privacy security issue, which is to say you have to give credentials over to these services. Right. And then there's the actual just service of it, which is that, you know, Amazon or whomever's customers expect a certain amount of service. And if somehow the Muse thing says it's buying something for you and doesn't complete the order, but you think it's completed, do you blame Muse or do you blame Amazon? And so these are some of the issues I think that all the retail, the entire retail community is going to be dealing with over the next, well, basically now.
2: Forever.
1: Yeah.
2: Going forward, I'll use it.
1: That phrase, which I know you don't
2: well,
1: love so
2: it's
1: much.
2: Like the outlook going forward is my favorite. Because it's so easy to do
3: well,
2: the outlook.
3: At the end of the day.
2: At the end of the day. But you know, predictions about the past are so easy.
1: Right.
3: Yes, Yogi Berra. All right, when we come back in today's installment of Inside Wealth, Robert Frank takes a closer look at the AI rich who are widening the gap with everyone else, even the super wealthy. We have that story next. Right now, though, as we head to a break, take a look at yesterday's S&P 500 winners and losers.

0: a receipt again. Ramp. Love Finance.
1: Good morning and welcome back to Squawk Box live from the NASDAQ market site in Times Square. Checking the futures this morning. Some significant...

0: 530. It's either the high end of a range that goes down or the low end of a range that goes up. And if you knew that, it'd be very powerful info, but we don't.
1: In today's edition of Inside Wealth, Robert Frank has a closer look at the AI rich who are widening the gap with everyone else. Hey, Robert. Good morning.
2: Good morning, Becky. Good to see you. Household wealth in America actually reached an all-time record to $186 trillion in the first half. But a growing share of that is going to a smaller group of tech billionaires. The top 100 tech billionaires added $845 billion to their wealth just this year. They accounted for nearly 20% of all the wealth gains at the top 0.1%. So that's the wealthiest 136,000 families. Elon Musk gained nearly $300 billion. That accounted for nearly 40% of all the wealth gains in the world's richest 500 billionaires. And as of this week, he is back to being a trillionaire with a net worth of just over $1 trillion. Michael Dell has added $120 billion to his fortune, giving him a net worth of $258 billion. Larry Page, Sergey Brin of Alphabet, Mark Zuckerberg, and Jensen Huang, also big winners from the AI boom. Now, wealth gap has even opened up between the tech billionaires and non-tech billionaires. According to Bloomberg, while the tech billionaires saw their fortunes increase to $4.6 trillion, the combined net worth of all the non-tech billionaires actually fell to $62 billion. For more on how AI is changing the face of wealth in America and who are the biggest winners, you can sign up for the Inside Wealth newsletter out tomorrow morning at cnbc.com/insidewealth.
1: I guess it's just a reflection of what we see in the broader stock market. The rich get richer, particularly when it comes to tech. And tech is taking over a larger and larger portion of the S&P 500.
2: Yeah.
1: I think NVIDIA is now 8% or something of it.
2: Yeah, NVIDIA closing in a $6 trillion market cap. And we see concentration in the stock market. We see corresponding concentration in wealth. Heading into the midterms, people will see this and say, this is why we need a wealth tax. On the other side, people will say, look, this is not a zero-sum game. Households at every level gained wealth this year. So even the bottom 50% got wealthier this year. It's just that those at the very top are growing about 15 or 20%. The rest of the country as a whole growing around 8%.
0: Are you ready to do the arbitrage on this? Short the go long the, you know, the old tech guys and short the news?
2: It's interesting. When I talk to family offices, they only want to invest in AI, and they're not investing in anything else. And I think you're starting to see that in the stock market, where stocks of anything outside of AI are underperforming. And we're seeing that in private markets as well. And that's why it was interesting, although not entirely surprising, that all the billionaires combined, I mean, some of them did okay, some of them gained. But on the whole, any billionaire outside of tech was down $62 billion combined.
1: Is there a concern? I mean, the good news is that trade's done very well. Is there a concern, though, that that's a huge exposure, almost leverage to some extent, if all you're betting on is AI?
2: Yeah, absolutely. And you know, that's a concern with anyone who wants true diversification, because even if you say, OK, well, you need it in private markets because public markets are highly concentrated. Well, private markets now, even debt markets, you know, we're seeing, you know, SpaceX raising $40 billion. So even the debt markets are now highly correlated, highly leveraged to this one trade. But it's working. So
3: you've not seen more selling, have you, in terms of corporate selling? Meaning these people that we're talking about are not selling their shares. I don't think they're giving away their shares anymore in terms of making more philanthropy. Like, what has anything happened as a function of it?
2: We've seen some selling at the margin by the CEOs and the directors, but not a wholesale, like large selling that would be distressing in terms of saying, okay, we're at the peak. And that's why, you know, Jensen Huang, okay, he's created $6 trillion almost in, you know, they're closing $6 trillion, $6 trillion in wealth for shareholders. Is it therefore okay that he's now worth $200 billion? You know, some would say yes.
3: Well, no. The reason I was asking is as these folks get wealthier, the question is, do they give more away in philanthropy? Are they spending more because they're selling their shares? But if they're not doing any of those things, if this is all just paper wealth, this goes back to dealing with unrealized gains.
2: Yeah. Well, and that
3: question mark about all of this.
2: Exactly. And that you're nailing the point at which a lot of politicians are looking at these fortunes and saying, especially geographical concentration will grow now because San Francisco is still the center of all this. This is why we need a California billionaires tax.

0: That's why we need a national wealth tax, because all this wealth that's being accumulated and created at the top is not getting taxed.
1: I mean, think of the rest
0: because it's not getting realized.
1: Think of the rest of the world. I mean, we don't cherish what's happening here. One name after another, one company after another, companies that we haven't even heard of that are getting funded right now, that are they're so incredibly innovative and could turn into these huge things. I mean, what are they thinking in the UAE? They're like picking their nose and they're demonstrating in France. What about China? Are there
0: wealthy billionaires, and tech is creating billionaires there too.
1: Anywhere else, just
0: not at the same rate.
1: South America.
0: Well, you've got a few in Europe. I mean, Mistral is done well in the AI trade. There are a few startups in Europe that are doing well, but certainly not at this scale. And the issue is
1: I mean, supposedly you should look a gift horse, and I saw that on Twitter the other day that there could be some hoof-to-mouth thing that could spread to your other horses or something. So, but normally, that's a pretty good saying, right? Mm-hmm.
0: Yeah. Look, with inflation where it is, the highly political environment, people are going to look at this and say, you know, I'm having trouble buying a house, paying for education, and these guys are worth a trillion. What?
2: Do you think, and we haven't talked about it since it happened, or that article last week. Did you see the new shift in the Trump accounts? We had previewed this on the show and talked about it.
1: You
2: can't pick the stock, and there's a question about whether it's legal.
0: Well, here's the provision. So I think it's great that people can contribute things to kids. I just think people say, this is terrible. I just think this is great, and we should encourage. And wealthy people often have highly concentrated positions in something. So the only way that they can, without selling it, they give it. Now, the part that I have a problem with is the five-year lockup.
2: Right.
0: Because essentially that allows you to give to a foundation, you take the deduction, and then the shares aren't being sold, and that's the restriction where I think that's too much of a benefit.
1: That's where I saw the expression. It was
3: look the gift horse.
1: Was discussing. Yeah. Someone was complaining, irate about some of the parameters of how you could do this.
0: I think all forms of philanthropy should be encouraged.
1: That's where I saw it.
0: I think that relative to other charities, typically if you give stock to a DAF or something else, it's sold immediately.
2: Sold.
0: And so, that's why people often...
2: I love the Trump accounts. My issue with it is slightly different.
1: You want one.
2: My issue is slightly different, which is if you read the law that Congress passed... It genuinely does not allow for this.
0: That's true.
2: Like, if you read the law, this is not the intent.
0: That is 100% true.
2: This was not the expectation.
0: Low-cost diversified index fund.
2: And
0: that was it.
2: The way this is happening is that the Treasury Department has issued this notice, sort of their guidance or understanding of the law. I believe that they're effectively not challenging the law, but they're basically saying, we're going to do this until somebody tries to stop us from doing it.
0: Yeah.
2: But it's very interesting who will have standing to sue over this. And how do you look if you're suing somebody to get it back?
4: Wronged on the other side of something, if you feel like you were a shareholder who was wronged because you sold and you sold too early.
0: Andrew, I agree with you. The spirit of the law has been violated, but the letter of the law hasn't, in the sense that what they can argue is that the government money is not being used to anything other than low-cost diversified index funds. These are stocks that are being contributed. Now, it does make kids vulnerable to highly concentrated positions, and it could create all kinds of conflict.
4: But the letter of the law may not have been violated,
0: so that's why even if it goes to court, I'm not sure that they can challenge it.
2: I don't know if you look. There's two other issues, I think. One is the parking issue. You could effectively park large amounts of stock for 5 years.
0: That's what I'm saying.
2: Which means that it can't be sold.
4: That's what Robert
2: Right.
4: Think is
2: but,
4: right.
2: But think about the impact that could have. If you were Warren Buffett and you decided you're going to take your entire net worth of all of your Berkshire stock.
0: Well, you can't vote it. You still can't vote it.
2: No, I understand that, but you're parking it in one place and it can't be sold.
4: From somebody else taking
0: exactly.
2: It can't be sold for 5 years. That perverts the entire market.
0: And you're getting the tax deduction.
2: And you get the tax deduction.
0: I have a problem with that.
2: Then there's the other issue, which is that technically or potentially you could use it to try to influence the politics of a certain region. Let's say you're a Meta and you want to build data centers in a town. You could say, you know what? We're going to start donating money to all of the kids in the town so that the parents vote in favor of this.
0: Right.
2: I mean, there's lots of very sort of unique things that could happen here. And that's different, for example, than...
4: That bothers me less. That's the same as the company coming in and saying, we're going to pay money to everyone who, you know, if our data center comes in, we're going to pay money to everybody.
2: Right. But here's the difference is hopefully there's an elected official who's going to decide whether this is the right thing or the wrong thing. In this case, you literally can put it in somebody's account without even their permission. So you could effectively pay off. This is like there's a payoff system that you could create. But I think unintentionally. I hope it's unintentional. Well, but depending on how it's used, it could pervert the system.
0: I mean, and again, these are general accounts. So it could be you could give a large concentrated stock position into this general account. And it may be 90% of that account or it may be 12% of that account.
2: Right.
0: Like, it'll just depend on what that concentration is for that particular cohort of kids that you are funding. And
4: that's until a weird experiment.
0: Until we see
2: I
0: that.
2: I love the idea of funding the kids.
0: Yes.
2: Love the idea. I would just love it more if you gave your shares and the shares, as the law describes, are turned into index funds or some other kind of diversified fund. I also, by the way, you know, everybody thinks it's so great from a capitalistic perspective that the kids are going to start to, you know, they'll see the company and they'll get interested in the company. As long as this market keeps going up and up and up, that's going to be great.
0: Right.
2: But you tell me what happens if, in fact, we have a problem along the way.
0: Right.
2: And what that does
4: then
2: to
4: it's
2: the system.
4: It's the reverse of the lesson you were trying to hope.
0: But again, that was a gift. So yeah. Even if it goes to zero, they're not losing anything.
2: You're not losing
0: these
2: anything.
0: Kids aren't losing anything.
4: The reason that you don't look a gift horse in the mouth, you know, is because that's how you check how old the teeth are to see how right. good of a gift this is that you've been given. That's the reason behind the original saying.
1: Right.
4: Anyway. Robert, thank you.
0: Thank
2: nice
0: you, guys.
2: To see you.
4: Great
2: Thanks.
4: To see you.
2: Coming up, today marks the 3-year anniversary of the October 7th Hamas attacks on Israel. ADL CEO Jonathan Greenblatt is going to join us next. We're going to discuss everything that happened then and everything that has happened since.

0: The Emmy Awards moving to streaming. Amazon's Prime Video has now acquired the rights to air the awards ceremony over the next 6 years. The deal ends the traditional rotating setup to broadcast those awards, under which ABC, CBS, NBC, and Fox had been taking turns hosting the event. That system has been in place since at least 1994. Last year, Alphabet's YouTube and YouTube TV secured the media rights to the Oscars beginning in 2029. So this is all moving into a new streaming universe. In a few minutes, we're going to talk all things media with Puck's Matt Bellany.
1: All right, coming up, a prediction platform introducing new features ahead of the midterms. And the goal here is transparency. Details are next. First, though, the AccuWeather forecast with meteorologist Bernie Reno.
2: Beautiful Wednesday across the Northeast Mid-Atlantic. Your AccuWeather travel forecast, sunshine, Boston, New York City, warm in Chicago, warm and dry in Texas. Watch the thunderstorms, Orlando and Tampa this afternoon, and the heat continues along the West Coast. No big travel delays today. Just watch Florida, by the way. Tropical storm Isaias has formed in the Bay of Campeche. It'll make landfall in the central Gulf Coast states this weekend as a hurricane. 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

0: Today marks the three-year anniversary of the Hamas attacks on Israel. Since then, negative sentiment towards Israel and its government has been on a dramatic increase. For more on why and also on the progress made by his organization in this area, we're joined now by Jonathan Greenblatt, CEO and National Director of ADL. He joins us from Israel this morning. Good morning to you. This is not an anniversary that I think anybody wants to celebrate, but it is both a traumatic one on that day and also has created all sorts of larger issues, perhaps even over the past 3 years. Where do you think we really are at this point in terms of what's happened, both in Israel, also in Gaza, and sort of how you see a way forward, if you do at all?
1: Sure. Well, first of all, Andrew, thank you for having me. Like you said, this isn't sort of a happy anniversary. It's a very somber commemoration. I'm standing here right now at the site of the Nova Music Festival, where some 360 young people were slaughtered that horrible, horrible day, October 7, 2023. Actually, I was at the kibbutzim this morning in Be'eri and near Oz. Again, these were small sort of farming villages that were overrun by terrorists on that morning. And it is a sad place here. I mean, it's remarkable how many Israelis have come here. I see religious people and secular people, old and young. At the kibbutzim that I visited, Andrew, I met people who actually have moved to the kibbutz from other parts of this country to rebuild. So there is a commitment here in Israel to rebuilding and honoring the 1,200 people murdered by, again, rebuilding and recreating. But as you said in the opening, like, things have changed dramatically around the world since that horrible day. As we know, beyond Hamas overrunning the country, you now have these anti-Zionists and these kind of, you know, political people overrunning the public conversation in many ways. What I mean by that is, at ADL, we're tracking more than 200 demonstrations planned for today and the rest of the week through the weekend of people celebrating the massacre, celebrating what they call Al-Aqsa flood. So I think something has changed in the body politic where this is seen as a normal way to acknowledge again the murder of thousands of people. But we do need a way forward. And the way forward is together. The way forward is Jewish and non-Jewish, Arabs and Israelis, Palestinian people of all ethnicities, realizing that the only way forward is by living together, side by side in this place, and for Jewish people around the world to be accepted and recognized for who we are and not, you know, besieged by a torrent of anti-Semitism as we've seen in these past 3 years.
0: Jonathan, you know, we've talked about it with you sitting at this table. The distinction, if you think there is one, between anti-Semitism and anti-Zionism and even views or critical views about the Israeli government or administration in terms of how they've approached this and how you think people should make those distinctions, if you think those distinctions can be made.
1: Well, certainly, Andrew, it is very reasonable to criticize the state of Israel like any other country in the world. I mean, there's nothing inherently bigoted or anti-Semitic about that. But the question is, are you dehumanizing all Israelis because you're upset about policies of the government? Are you delegitimizing the state itself and suggesting it should be erased from the map? Are you holding the country to double standards that you're not holding other countries to? These are all signs that if you are engaging in those practices, again, dehumanizing, delegitimizing double standards, that maybe the issue isn't Israel, maybe the issue is you. Because if the only state that you hold out for this kind of vicious condemnation is Israel, and not, say, the Islamic Republic of Iran that murdered 50,000 people, or Russia, or China, or any of these others, I think that's a real problem. I mean, I think we have to keep in mind, Andrew, that Israel didn't start this war. Israel didn't ask for what happened on October the 7th. It was a defensive war. And again, we can argue about the way the war was prosecuted. Those are legitimate arguments. But when they veer into casting all Israelis as evil, when it veers into not recognizing the slaughter that happened here or minimizing it, then I think something is profoundly wrong.
0: Jonathan, I think one of the questions, and we saw it sort of manifest in this example just a couple of weeks ago with the artist Macklemore, who had been opening for Ed Sheeran, and Robert Kraft, of course, who owns the Patriots, owns the stadium up in Boston, and decided that he didn't want Macklemore, who had made some statements about Free Palestine, but then also sort of had some history that did not seem so attractive. I'll put that politely. How you think we should think about that? And then there's this question about free speech and all sorts of other things that, depending on what side of this debate you're on, I don't think there should be many sides of the debate, but it seems to have sort of, imploded.
1: Well, so a few things. So number one, I think Robert Kraft is an extraordinary human being. His philanthropy, his generosity to so many causes is amazing. And as I think we know, as we've talked about on this show, he has focused much of his charity in recent years on fighting anti-Semitism and all forms of hate. It's super commendable. And I think when Macklemore took the stage in New Jersey and sort of hijacked it for his political message and subjected tens of thousands of people to not only a one-sided sense of what happened, but rather he brought all of his history of, like, again, overt anti-Semitism. He basically dressed in what I would describe as blackface, as if he was a Jewish person. And that was never really dealt with effectively. So, that's a problem, Andrew. And Robert, I think, had every right to say, you're going to perform, but just not in my stadium. I don't have to invite people to my business or my house if I don't like what they have to say. That isn't a matter of free speech. It's protected for Robert to say what goes on in his commercial establishment. Now, all that being said, I think the way forward is by people talking together. So I think a Free Palestine tour, I mean, why not a tour for peace? Why not a tour that brings together Israelis and Palestinians? Why not a tour that brings together Jews and Muslims? If the only side of the story you see is your side of the story, maybe you're the problem. And, Macklemore, not much more to say beyond that, but I think it's a sad chapter that so many people succumb to this message without thinking, how do we bring people together? That was the missed opportunity, and Macklemore exemplifies that.
0: Jonathan, I want to thank you for joining us this morning. We appreciate it, and we look forward to seeing you in person very, very soon.
1: Thank you for having me. May the memory of those we lost that day always be a blessing.
0: May it very well. May it very well.
2: When we come back, President Trump announcing a new shipbuilding factory. What it tells us about the changing face of the defense industry. We'll get to that question.

0: Tickets now on Fandango.
1: Welcome back to Squawk. It is 7 a.m. on the East Coast. You're watching Squawk Box right here on CNBC. I'm Andrew Ross Sorkin along with Joe Kernan and Becky Quick. Among today's top stories, a lot going on. President Trump saying he's considering a potential suspension of the federal gas tax to ease prices at the pump. He's called for a temporary suspension of that tax before, but pausing the 18.4% per gallon levy would require an act of Congress. That's unlikely as both chambers have left Washington to campaign for the midterm elections. Meantime, the president also says he has a call scheduled now with Russia's Vladimir Putin to discuss a suspected plague case. We've been talking about it this morning. Speaking to reporters yesterday, President Trump said he would speak to Putin, quote, very soon. This morning, the Kremlin saying nothing had been agreed to yet about a phone call between the two leaders. So a little bit of a question mark there. And check out the futures right now. We do have red on the screen. The Dow looks like it would open off about 340 points. Market opening, of course, not for another hour, 2 hours and a half. We'll see where things land. NASDAQ right now off about 233 points. The S&P 500 looking to open off about 23 points. Let's show you Treasury yields. That's been the story and story of the markets, the story of everything. The 10-year at 5.3, the 2-year note at 4.8. A fascinating story, by the way, in the Wall Street Journal this morning, at least online, not in the paper, about Treasury Secretary Bessent and his efforts to control, without success at the moment, that very issue.
2: Yeah, a lot in that piece, that president joking around, I've created a monster, which is cute, laughing about it, because he has become bigger than life, obviously. Let's get to our Eamon Javers with an exclusive report about an online broker firm. Communist connections. Eamon.
3: Yeah, good morning to you, Joe. A new congressional report finds that the digital investment platform Webull, which is headquartered in St. Petersburg, Florida, and has 28 million global users, is quietly, quote, tied in structural ways to the government of the People's Republic of China, representing a national security threat to American finance. CNBC has obtained the new 25-page report exclusively from the bipartisan Select Committee overseeing U.S.-China relations, which finds a profound gap between the firm's public marketing as an American company and the actual control of the firm. In truth, Webull's ownership architecture, technical workforce, technology infrastructure, cross-border data routing, corporate financing, and compliance frameworks are tied in structural ways to the People's Republic of China, the committee found. And it asserted that national security concerns around the company have escalated since October 2025, when Webull began carrying customer cash directly, which the committee alleges creates a structural exposure of billions of dollars in American capital. Webull, which trades on the NASDAQ stock exchange, says it operates a global network of licensed brokerages offering investment services in 18 markets, and the company says it provides retail and institutional investors with 24/7 access to global financial markets. Users of the platform can trade global stocks, ETFs, options, futures, fractional shares, and digital assets on the service. But the Congressional Committee, which is formally known as the Select Committee on the Strategic Competition between the United States and the Chinese Communist Party, says the online brokerage represents a national security risk because critical back-end systems, personnel, and data flows may remain exposed to the Chinese Communist Party's mandatory intelligence laws and coercive demands. Now, the report is emerging now from under embargo, and CNBC will reach out to Webull for its comment on the report immediately, guys. Back over to you.
2: Okay. We'll be waiting. Thanks for a response. Thanks, Eamon.
3: You bet.
4: President Trump announcing the U.S. government and Anduril Industries are investing $6.6 billion in a Baltimore shipbuilding factory. The goal is to try and secure U.S. maritime dominance. Joining us right now to talk about the changing face of defense is Alex Harstrick. He is J2 Ventures co-founder and managing partner. He also happens to have another life where he did work in the military, and not only that, was a contracting officer for the U.S. Air Force. And Alex, I think it's hard to have this conversation without talking about what your experience was, even with Anduril, when you were in that role. Why don't you kind of fill us in on what you were doing in that previous life?
0: Yeah, even more painful, Becky, was that I was actually an Air Force, an Army officer working for the Air Force. So you can imagine my chagrin. You know, back in 2018, when we were first looking at these actual defense contracts for Anduril, I think people forget that the business didn't begin as a defense contractor. It began with the intent of defense contracting, but defense contracting was so painful that Anduril actually worked with Customs and Border Patrol before they had any money from the U.S. Department of Defense, which is what it was called at the time. Moving forward now, you see the president actually giving a proclamation at a massive shipbuilding purchase. That is showing executive power, putting behind the changing face of where we're seeing dollars from the Department of Defense like we've never seen before.
4: So what does that mean? I mean, you saw Anduril from its very beginnings, and it's kind of what brought you to the position you're in right now. You took all that knowledge that you saw the changing face of war, and that's how you act as an investor. What is your thesis that you developed from all of that?
0: Yeah, no, that's right. And what I would say to large part, Becky, is that we are moving towards autonomous everything. So look at legacy industries and say, is it autonomous or is it not? If it's not, then it's going to change. In the case of Anduril, in this instance, it is the autonomous factory by which we build the Virginia-class submarine. But you can go down at a list of 100 other things that are on the Pentagon's priority list, and they are all going to change. Ultimately, America was putting dollars behind the last war. This is what we did to win in Afghanistan. This is what we did to fight in Iraq. This is what we did to fight the Vietnamese, the Nazis, the insert enemy here. And ultimately, whether we won or lost those wars, how they were fought was informed by how we felt the enemy was going to respond. Right now, what we're seeing is the enemy is using drones. It may be a human being that's going to shoot another human being that starts the war, but at the end of the day, the war is going to be fought by machines, amongst machines. And so whoever controls the autonomous layer by how that's done is going to win. And America is taking stock of its inventory, and we are way behind our most likely adversary, which is the Chinese.
4: You are an investor in Anduril at this point, but I don't think you think that it's necessarily easy to look around and repeat that model, a small company coming in and then becoming this gigantic force that, you know, the Department of War is going to put money behind.
0: Yeah, I should correct the record. I'm not an investor in Anduril. J2 actually does not invest in explicit defense companies. That doesn't mean Anduril is not a great business. In fact, the woman that runs their equity capital market strategy is a good friend of mine who worked at the Department of War. But we, for many reasons, did not invest in Anduril. However, Anduril is very much a bellwether by which you can make a series of other investments. And that would, again, be anything autonomous or that's not autonomous is going to change. And no industry is sacred. So when you look at it, think about all of the things that the Pentagon has to do. And I think a mistake that people make in this industry is they say the military is a war-fighting entity. Sure, it is. But the military is actually a corporation that fights wars. And that means that it has to do everything from how it feeds people, powers its bases, controls logistics, manages HR systems, and in the case of Anduril, builds the submarines that create naval dominance around the world. And so when you look at it, those are all potentially investable areas. And what's interesting is if you look at public market stocks in comparison, they aren't having a lot of movement, despite the fact that in the same week Anduril wins a $6.6 billion contract, say a Boeing wins a $20 billion contract. Hmm. I would suggest to private markets that this means that people are a lot less excited about legacy players than they are about new players. But the real question is, can this be replicated by people who don't have billions of dollars? Mark Andreessen backing them up, or Palmer Luckey sitting at the Pentagon?
4: We have to run, but what's the answer to that question, Alex?
0: The answer is, on a grand enough stage, what works for Anduril is probably not going to work for a lot of other people. We might see 5 to 7 new entrants in this space. A lot of other VCs have observed the same phenomenon. But in the overall market landscape, I would encourage people to look at the fringes of defense tech and work on things that are fundamentally dual use, because this strategy of going right up the middle is a painful one.
4: Okay, Alex, thank you. We appreciate your time, and we will continue this conversation with you at a later date.
0: Thanks for having me.
4: Thank you.
2: Coming up, the Skydance era in Hollywood is beginning. The mega deal now completed. David Ellison beginning to tackle a handful of challenges, like 80 billion of them. Now we're going to look at the next drama about to unfold for the studio with Puck's founding partner, Matt Bellany. Kind of looks like that. He did like 30 years ago. Squawk Box returns in just a moment.

0: Scan the code now or go to hurricane.com.
1: The Skydance era is officially underway in Hollywood. The studio's chief, David Ellison, adding new members to the board, including investor and philanthropist Lorene Powell Jobs and former Activision Blizzard CEO Bobby Kotick. Former UK Prime Minister Tony Blair will also become a board advisor. Joining us now is Puck's founding partner, Matt Bellany. It's animal metaphor day. We already did the gift horse in the mouth a couple of times. Now okay. I want to do the dog chasing the bus, right? Got it.
2: He finally got it.
1: Now and what?
2: Yeah, exactly. This is the combination of two legacy Hollywood studios, and he briefed the troops yesterday, basically saying, we have the assets we now need to compete. The Netflixes and Amazons and Apples and Disneys, they have been much bigger and much more competitive than us. Now we have the assets. All they have to do is execute and walk this extremely tight rope.
1: So that'll do the synergies. What are they promising that that'll do out of
2: $6 billion over 3 years?
1: Okay, so out of $80 billion, that's nice.
2: And
1: nice
2: that's to talk well, about, that's presuming the
1: they
2: current
1: gotta sell
2: economics.
1: Things. They got to sell things, do they not?
2: Many people believe that the debt burden, which currently is about $79 billion in net debt, that those obligations, including the interest rate rise that we're experiencing right now, will cause them to eventually have to sell things and will put a squeeze on the content budget that they're promising for this company. Now, they say that they need the content spend to drive growth, and it's all part of the plan, and they have everything mapped out. But remember, this was what the previous regime said at this company, at Warner Brothers Discovery, that they had everything planned out, their EBITDA forecasts were all perfect, and then the television business melted a little bit faster than they thought, and the whole thing fell apart, and a few years later, they flipped it.
1: Is the television business still melting, or is it suddenly it's
2: not growing?
1: Growing, but there's other businesses that aren't great either.
2: It's true. I mean, the whole question in media right now is, can the streaming business grow fast enough to offset the declines in linear television? And the Skydance people are betting that they can, and with HBO Max, which is growing. HBO Max is growing as a profit center and as a product, but they have these dozens of cable television networks that are not growing. And they had a chance to spin these off or do what Comcast did with Versant or something like that. They chose not to. They wanted to keep the cash that those networks are throwing off to fund everything.
1: I mean, this could be a giant, what's the chairs when you've got to sit down and the music stops? I mean,
3: chairs.
1: There's going to be all kinds. Is Versant going to buy a bunch of stuff from...
2: They seem to be buying some small stuff.
1: Would any of these cable channels stream any of those things be, and not just Versant? I would think it's wide open across.
2: I think that the deal making landscape for these channels is pretty wide open. And Ellison has said that he's open to proposals for partnerships.
1: He's got to.
4: But is your expectation that either Larry Ellison is going to be funding more of this, or I mean, there was speculation that Elon Musk might be sought out to raise cash. I mean, is your expectation ultimately that there's going to be a separate injection of capital to this company?
2: They're saying
4: beyond the potential sales of different assets, which may or may not be strategic.
2: Right. They're saying no. I think most observers of this company look at the projections and expect something to happen, whether it's an injection of capital, whether it's some kind of equity investor or something that comes into this company. I don't know about Elon. I think you mentioned the word Elon in Hollywood, and it is, beyond third rail. And they just went through this bruising, politicized process where, Elon would throw kerosene on that.
4: I thought the idea of even bringing Lorene Powell Jobs on the board was an effort to try to
2: calm the
4: waters.
2: Now, of course, she had a relationship. Her husband had a relationship with Larry Ellison.
4: Larry Ellison, they were best friends.
2: But remember, one of the first things that David Ellison did when he took over Paramount was he put Sherry Lansing on the board. She's a former chairwoman of Paramount Pictures. Amazing relationships within Hollywood. Right. And that was a message to the community that I'm one of you. This is the exact same thing. We're done with the deal. Let's move on.
4: Rich Greenfield says that news as a business doesn't matter, which is sad for us. But
2: CNN throws off about $700 million
4: a year. I think it's a real business.
3: Yeah, but his point was it was down.
2: Right.
1: And it's out of $12 billion.
2: Sure.
4: Do you have a take on the idea, though, of Mark Thompson on one end, who I should say I used to work with the New York Times, and Barry, and how that merger, if you think it really happens?
2: The challenge for those, I think editorially they want them to remain separate, but necessarily for this deal to work, there need to be synergies between these two news outlets. And if you look at them, they have news gathering efforts all over the world. They have programs that could go on each other's platforms. So there is going to necessarily be some coordination between the two. How that works and whether, you know, Mark has to take Barry's phone calls and vice versa, I think that is a big TBD.
1: Hollywood is up in arms. My son tells me, you know, film Twitter, they're irate.
2: You're big on film Twitter?
1: I'm not. Yeah, no, my son is. I'm not. But I go to the film festivals.
2: Sure.
1: Did you go to Telluride?
2: I went to Toronto.
1: You did, Toronto. So I've seen everything, all right? How many Barbie sequels can you make? I mean, that is a tough business, and Hollywood is counting on how many films a year that did they promise?
2: They promised 30. Now, they promised 20 wide releases with some supplemental acquisitions and all sorts of other things. And these are the big budget style movies, and they're already moving. They just announced a new Transformers with Michael Bay and Steven Spielberg producing. They're doing a new G.I. Joe movie with Bradley Cooper. Like, those are the kinds of movies that David Ellison wants
1: to make.
2: What
1: did you see in Toronto? Anything blow your mind? I mean, La Bola Negra is getting all the...
2: Yeah, that's a good
1: one. It was epic.
2: I haven't seen that one yet. I really liked a movie called Wild Horse 9 from Martin McDonough with Malkovich and Sam Rockwell.
1: And I cried during that.
2: Oh, you did?
1: When the horse died.
2: Don't give it away.
1: Not giving that away. That's a small part of the film. Okay. I mean, the rest.
2: What about the Rocky movie? I Play Rocky. Did you like that one?
1: I haven't seen that.
2: Oh, it's about the making of Rocky.
1: I saw an interview with Sly.
2: Uh-huh.
1: But
2: well, he's got a separate book that he's plugging.
1: Yeah, separate from that. But I think my favorite was Rose. Did you see Rose? Yeah, Sandra Hüller.
2: I have not.
1: Amazing.
2: No.
1: Yeah, it's amazing.
2: But, you know, the Oscar frontrunner right now is still The Odyssey.
1: Yeah, no doubt. I don't think there's any question. No one's going to supplant that.
2: We'll see. A lot of good movies this fall, actually.
1: Yeah. Okay. All right. So you can talk about anything.
2: Want to talk about the Emmys? Going to Amazon?
1: If you want to.
2: Nobody cares about the Emmys.
4: By it. I am.
1: Yeah, are you really?
4: I'm a little fascinated by it. What I just don't know is these things move to streaming services, obviously Oscar's going to YouTube, whether we just think the viewership goes down and down and down, and also, therefore, what is the value proposition to an Amazon or a YouTube, frankly, to pay for this?
2: That is a great question, because I don't think any Amazon Prime Video members are clamoring for the Emmys. It's always been something that's sort of on TV, and maybe you were watching football that day and you flip over and you see some stars. Are people going to affirmatively go to Amazon to watch the Emmys? Now, they're putting it in front of the paywall so anybody can watch it. But, you know, this is just more and more moving to streaming, and they want live events.
4: I sort of thought to myself, tell me if you think this is a totally crazy idea, that if you're Amazon and you're trying to create a sort of halo around your business in terms of being able to find new creators or famous artists or others who you want to be in your programming, that maybe Amazon doing the Emmys makes people who are in the TV business think, I should be in business with them.
2: The audience is people in the TV business.
4: Right. And then maybe that's what this is about.
2: And care very much about it.
4: It's not going to influence the outcome of whether you're going to win the Emmy Award or not.
2: No, not necessarily. But you can also promote your talent on the show.
4: Right.
2: And that's, you know, Netflix has the Actor Awards, formerly SAG Awards. YouTube is going to have the Oscars. So it's sort of a prestige play. And Amazon's a giant ads business. They have to have these tentpole events that they can sell to advertisers. And I think that's what they're doing here. But, you know, it's not going to be a huge audience driver for them. I mean, the audience for the Emmys is about 6-7 million per year. I mean, that's about a third of a big football game.
4: Right. And by the way, before he goes, because he's in person, we have to congratulate him on the sale of the company.
1: Oh, right.
2: We're calling it an investment,
4: It's an investment, but it's a sale of the company. Jerry Cardinale, this is a huge thing.
2: Yeah.
4: Huge thing for you.
2: So Redbird Capital was an investor in Puck, and they are now the
4: majority
2: lead
4: owner.
2: Yes.
4: Right?
1: Mm-hmm.
4: That's a massive thing. And by the way, I think in large part, off the back of this guy, whose newsletter has been one of the great successes
2: You're
4: of the
2: a
4: last
2: big
4: couple
2: supporter.
4: Years.
2: I appreciate
1: and
2: that.
1: And Cardinale pulled off this is all him, the whole deal.
2: I know. That's the thing, is I now have to disclose in all my newsletters that he's an investor. But which is fine. We've had disclosures in the past.
1: So if I say Arkansas to you, do you know what I'm talking about?
2: No. Okay. Wow. Is that some code? Is there something that I...
1: No, that was what
2: Is there a lounge that I now get access to?
1: No, that's what Malkovich says When he says,
2: oh, don't give away.
1: I'm not giving anything away. What does that give away?
2: All right.
4: I don't even know what's going on here.
2: I'm just surprised
1: that you couldn't remember that.
2: You're right. I did not remember that. I saw about 20 movies in 4 days.
1: So did I. With Telluride outside, I was like, what am I doing? Matt, thank you. Programming note, Skydance Chairman and CEO David Ellison, co-CEO Ynon Kreitz are going to join David Faber on CNBC tomorrow. He's going to grace us, Faber is, with his presence at 8:45 a.m. Eastern Time. My, right here on Squawk Box. We'll be right back.
3: Time now for today's Aflac trivia question. Which university boasts the largest collegiate marching band in the United States? The answer when Squawk Box...

0: And now the answer to today's Aflac trivia question. Which university boasts the largest collegiate marching band in the United States? The answer? Bowling Green University, with 600 members for the 2026-2027 season.
1: Mother's alma mater. Let's get to Pippa Stevens. She's got a look at this morning's pre-market movers. And Pippa, it looks like things are shaping up for a down morning at least.
2: That's right, Becky. So let's start here with shares of Corona and Modelo Pair and Constellation Brands, because that stock is down some 5.5% this morning, despite reporting higher profit and sales for the second quarter. Now, the company also posted better than expected beer revenue, but kept its guidance unchanged, with the midpoint of its full year earnings forecast sitting below estimates. The company also announced it bought ready to drink cocktail maker Spikeade for $75 million. Meantime, shares of Intel and Taiwan Semi moving in opposite directions after Intel CEO Lip-Bu Tan told Bloomberg that Intel will continue to work on Elon Musk's Terafab semiconductor project. It adds some relief for Intel following reports that TSMC would play a role in Terafab. Musk clarifying in a post on X this morning that TSMC could sublease part of the Terafab if they want, but nothing more than that. And finally, Marvell shares are down some 2% here after an almost 6% gain yesterday on updated guidance from the company's investor day. Marvell raised its revenue forecast for fiscal 2028 by an additional $2 billion, driven by strong demand for its custom data center chips. TD Cowen upgrading the stock to buy on that news, saying Marvell's core connectivity business has grown much more aggressively than it had previously modeled. Shares are up 220% in the last year. Becky?
1: Pippa, thank you very much. We'll see you a little later.
3: Coming up, I'll look at some of the stocks on the move this morning. Plus, best-selling author Michael Lewis out with a new book about the early days of Doge. He's going to join us at 8:30 a.m. Eastern Time. You do not want to miss that conversation. Squawk Box coming along.

0: Welcome back to Squawk Box. Now down 427 points now on the Dow. S&P a little weaker and the NASDAQ down. Both of those indices hit new highs yesterday. Treasuries may be part of the reason because we have seen a move higher now to 534 on the 10-year. That had been one of the positive things in recent sessions down in the mid-520s, but now moving higher again. And oil had come down below 90. It was all the way at 87 or so, now back above 90. Bitcoin was up around 86. It actually was above 86. It almost hit, I think it hit 87 briefly, and then it really precipitously fell. Talk of maybe some leverage positions being unwound, but it has been in a bit of an uptrend in recent weeks, months, really.
1: Coming up, the author of Moneyball and The Big Short is out with another book. Michael Lewis is going to tell us about blockers, rebels in the deep state, the story about the early days of the Doge team led by Elon Musk. He joins us next. As we head to a break, check out the early movers in the S&P 500. Squawk Box coming right back.

0: Beautiful live shot of the Capitol there. Joining us right now is the author of a book about that very place. He's brought us books like Liar's Poker, Moneyball, The Big Short, and his new book is out this week. It's called Blockers, Rebels in the Deep State. Tells the stories of six public servants who resisted the early days of DOGE, the Department of Government Efficiency, led by Elon Musk. Michael Lewis, it's nice to see you this morning. Thank you for joining us.
1: Good to see you, Andrew.
0: So let lay it out for the audience. This is really a book about some of the people who were pushing back on DOGE, or at least the approach that DOGE was taking.
1: It's a book about the people who were wiped out by DOGE, and not just DOGE, but just like this collision between the Trump administration and the civil service. And I got interested. I mean, I've been interested in Trump's approach to governing from the very beginning. But the idea of the book is, I mean, it's pretty simple. It's sort of like this environment changed a lot in the last couple of years. And I think the White House wouldn't even dispute this, that they have a theory of the presidency that implies a lot more power for the president. And when you change that environment, when you go from being like a 2 million person nonpartisan civil service to 2 million people who serve sort of at the discretion of the president, who become an instrument for just his whatever his narrow interests are, the functions of government change, like what gets done, how it gets done, the incentives of the people inside the government. And lots of stuff that used to exist happily and nobody thought much about it can't exist anymore. I mean, for example, the woman who was the chief privacy officer at the Internal Revenue Service, who was sort of the person who stands between your tax returns and the political people, gone because they wanted to make use of people's private tax returns. But it was it, so it was an attempt to sort of describe what this new environment is by what can exist in it, like what got driven out of it.
0: So one of the questions, though, I think more broadly is, do you believe ultimately that DOGE or something like DOGE needs to be put in place to try to root out, waste, fraud and abuse or otherwise? How much of it is how they did it versus what they were trying to do underneath it?
1: You know, that question, I think the point of DOGE is that what they said they were doing is so different from what they actually did. Like, if you just took Elon Musk's face value and he says, I'm going to cut $2 trillion out of the federal deficit. I mean, great. But they went about it. They didn't even address 80% of the budget, military entitlements, interest payments on the debt. It was never going to achieve what he said he was trying to achieve, given the way they did it. Yes, it's too hard to fire federal workers. Completely true. Maybe some federal workers probably should be fired. But you don't just fire all the young ones because those are the ones you can fire, which they did this. It's really kind of bizarre what they actually did. It turns out it's much easier to get rid of the good federal workers than it is the not good federal workers. And they did a really good job at driving out people who are very effective at their jobs. I don't think Elon Musk, he's not a fool, right? I mean, he couldn't possibly have noticed that what he was doing was very different from what he said he was doing. And so what was he doing? And I think what he was doing is some combination of creating general chaos, because it did enable a power grab. It did enable them to do things like fire all the inspectors general, people who would be checks on power and grab institutions that the president doesn't normally run, and seize the power of the purse in some cases from Congress. It allowed them to do that.
0: Right.
1: But OK, go ahead.
0: I was just going to say, given the characters that you highlight in this book, what is your view about what people describe as the deep state? You talk about the deep state.
1: Oh, God. Yeah, no, now we have one. That's what my view is. Russell Vogt at the Office of Management Budget is the closest thing we've had to a deep state in my lifetime.
0: Is Russell Vogt any different than the view? I mean, right, the other side of the aisle would say that there was a deep state that was on the left, if you will, right?
1: So, you know, you have to really look hard in most of the government for a lot of what the government, the executive branch does is is nonpartisan. I mean, it's just like solving problems that the private sector doesn't want to solve. And if you wander around and interview people who are doing the jobs, what you find is that they take the idea that they've made an oath to the Constitution, not to a president, very seriously. They won't break the law, that kind of thing. And I think Doe sort of proved how shallow the state was. They could go in and do all this stuff. Much of it was very damaging. None of it really achieved very much. I mean, any kind of accounting of Doge leaves you with a few billion dollars in savings and some untold number of costs. That their ability to do this shows how shallow the state was. Our government is
2: so the heroes. The moral of the story is that the heroes weren't the guys given their time to try to find inefficiencies and fraud in this bloated federal government. We now owe $40 trillion. We're spending 24% of GDP spending this. So they're the villains. The good guys are the swamp creatures that push back and really thwarted Doge's efforts to really do anything. And one of the heroes that you're talking about is Francis Collins of a lab leak. Bearing the whole idea that it could have come from the Wuhan. That's one of your heroes.
1: Let me see if I can
2: story.
1: Let's see if I can untangle this.
2: All of the Medicare, Medicaid fraud with the Leering Center in Minnesota, the real problem is that we're not letting the government do enough. That we're actually looking for any fraud. Did we learn anything in California or Ohio or Maine about fraud?
1: I don't even know where to begin with all that. If your concern is the deficit, you go to Congress, right? I mean, what has happened in the first 2 years of the Trump administration? The debt has expanded by $3.5 trillion.
2: You said nothing was done for entitlements. Medicare, all the things that we're seeing, all this fraud is where you need to look if that's one place to start.
1: So fraud is interesting when you start talking about the federal government. If you are implying that like federal government workers are like stealing money from the government, then you haven't spent much time in the government. I mean, they're watched every which way. What does happen is private American citizens do defraud systems and the government does their best to sort of swat them away. Private citizens don't pay their taxes. That's true, but the idea that Elon Musk failed because he wasn't given time, or the idea that the characters in my book are the reason that they were wiped out. They were wiped out pretty quickly. Francis Collins was run out. It was fired and run out in 24 hours of his lab. He wasn't running anything except his science.
2: Conspiracy. Knee deep whole lab leak. Suppressing that.
1: This is
2: that,
1: a whole other subject. But
2: yeah, it is. But these are the heroes in your book, ones pushing back on.
1: So Francis Collins actually
2: defined the Department of Government Efficiency. That's a bad thing.
1: Because the Department of Government Efficiency wasn't bringing efficiency. I mean, Elon Musk was great in saying that all government institutions are sort of the opposite of what they say they are, because he created the epitome of a government institution that isn't what it said it was. It was something other than an instrument for creating efficiency. I would have been all for people who had technical skills with going in a fair-minded, detached way and looking for waste to eliminate, technology systems to upgrade, all the rest. That's not what they did. What they did is what Russell Vogt wanted them to do, which was traumatize the federal workforce. And if you think that the people who are working in the federal workforce are like enemies of the state, you're out of your mind. I mean, some of these people are the best among us. They're people who can make a lot more in the private sector, who have found some serious problem that they can address only in the federal government and are addressing it. And to suggest otherwise is outrageous. You got to spend more time in the government.
0: Michael, I thought it was a fascinating book. I was enthralled by so many of the characters, as I am in so many of your books. My question, though, maybe comes back to the larger theme, which is now that you've spent as much time writing this book and others, by the way, about the way the government operates, do you think that there's a way to cut back on costs?
1: Oh,
0: and
1: yeah.
0: If so, how?
1: So I bet if you're going to do this, a much better way would have been to go to the people who know the agency and to say, look, you're going to have to cut 10%. Tell me how you do it. Come up with a plan. You know where the dead weight is. You know where the problems are. At this point, here's an idea. How about the House Oversight Committee hold hearings where it explains the government to the people? Like, we all get a civics lesson, and then we can understand what it is we're cutting. So we don't, I don't know, cut our wildfire research program because nobody's paying attention to it. There's all this stuff that if you just go cut willy-nilly, you pay a price down the road. That's terrifying. So yes, there are ways to do it. You want to start not in bad faith. You want to start trying to understand the thing you're trying to reform. And you could do it as crudely as 10% of everything's got to go. But do it with people who actually know what's inside the agencies, not with 24-year-olds who walked into it for the first time and are cutting contracts based on the name of the contract.
0: Michael Lewis, the name of the book is Blockers, and it is a great read, no matter what your politics, Joe Kernan. Michael, we appreciate it. Thank you.
2: My politics. Russ Vogt, Donald Trump, blah, blah. Terrible. I wrote about him in the last administration. Coming up in the next hour, Interior Secretary and the Chairman of the President's Administration, and then New Jersey Congressman Josh Gottheimer, co-chair of the Democratic Commission on AI and the Innovation Economy, will join us at 8:40 a.m. Squawk Box.

0: for thoughtful living. Thuma.
1: Kalshi is launching new features on its election contracts to ensure transparency ahead of the midterm elections. It's going to provide tags that indicate which election markets are low volume and which the platform defines as those with less than $10,000. Prices in low volume markets can be particularly volatile. Kalshi's election markets will be given scores that measure the accuracy of its probabilities versus actual outcomes. And the platform will launch an activity feeds feature to show individual trades happening on election contracts live. Disclosure, as you know, CNBC and Kalshi have a commercial relationship that includes customer acquisition and a minority investment.
2: When we come back, measuring the impact of the Latin community on the U.S. economy, Latino Donor Collaborative co-founder and chairman Saul Trujillo will give us the results of his latest report. That's next. Right now, though, as we head to a break, check out the early NASDAQ movers. Paychex leading the way. It's only a gain of 1% this morning. We will continue to watch this. Squawk Box will be back in just a moment.

0: access to Josh Brown's best stocks in the market.
1: Our next guest has a new report out that measures the economic impact of Latinos in the United States. Let's bring in Latino Donor Collaborative co-founder and chairman Saul Trujillo. He is the founder of Latitude Ventures Fund and the Trujillo Group. Part two of his annual report is out today, and Saul joins us from his annual Velocity Conference in Los Angeles, which brings together leaders in business, finance, and other industries. And Saul, good morning.
2: Good morning, Becky.
1: Let's talk through this latest report, because you've been doing this since 2010, but for the first time this year, you can give us a current forecast for just how big the Latino population is. What happened? These reports used to be based on data that was about 2 years old.
2: Yeah, basically, we've always had a two-year lag using only census data. So now we're using the same methodology the federal government and other government entities are, which is nowcasting. So now we have essentially current data, 2006. And the good news is, and I want to say this proper way, the good news is it continues to grow. The Latino cohort is like almost a buoy, a buoy, in terms of keeping our economy going in now almost every sector of our economy. And so we, the United States, differently than Europe, differently than Japan, differently than China, we have a growth cohort that is consuming, growing incomes, and also creating manufacturing, productivity, all the elements that you need in that composite of gross domestic product.
1: We looked very quickly. We showed some of these numbers, but in case people missed it, or if you're listening on the radio, we should say it again. Based on this new forecast that you're doing right now, a current time forecast, the Latino U.S. economy reached an estimated $5.1 trillion in GDP in 2026, $3.9 trillion in gross domestic income, which is basically a measurement of their spending power. That was up from the confirmed 2024 baseline of $4.4 trillion. And you take this and measure it against standalone countries, in which case it comes out pretty well. It comes ahead of many different economies. Why don't you talk a little bit about that?
2: Yes, and that's a perfect question. Growing from 4.4 trillion to 5.1 in 2006 moves it to now the fourth largest economy in the world as measured by GDP, the third largest consumptive economy in the world as measured by consumption, and then GDI, the gross domestic income component, it's growing faster than any growth large market cohort, India and China and all the ones we've always looked at as the high growers. And so this is really important for us to understand in terms of policies, in terms of investment, and in terms of all the metrics that most CEOs should be thinking about and do think about, and also in the government, because we have a differentiator in our country, and it's this cohort. And that's what the data shows.
1: Yeah, I was impressed by the growth of this cohort versus the rest of our economy. And those are pretty important. 2.4% is the pace among non-Latinos here in the United States versus 6.5% growth that you're seeing annually with this cohort. And that's stronger than the growth you see in places like even India and China. How do you ascribe, or what do you ascribe that pretty phenomenal growth?
2: Well, there's two big variables that I would describe. The first one is youth. The most populated age of the Latino cohort in the U.S. is 17. The most populated age of the Anglo-American cohort, which is the traditional cohort, in particular associated with the baby boomers, is 61. So there's a lot of youth ahead of us that's going to compel labor, productivity, it's going to compel consumption. And as we think about being 17 years old versus 37 years old, incomes grow dramatically. So that is a unique factor in the United States. The second part is the fact that most of the people here that are called Latinos, they're basically citizens. Most of them, you know, I've shared a number with you in the last time we met, 95% of those that are 21 and younger, they're native born. And about 80% are legal in some form or fashion. But the point is that they're young and they're growing. However, policy does matter, as we're seeing now with the Dallas Fed story a couple of weeks ago about Texas, where the dramatic impacts of immigration policy and deportations has really slowed, for example, one of the fastest growing cities over the last decade or two, Houston. So we should think about how we build out data centers, how we build out the new buildings, how we build out infrastructure, how we do all that. And the younger component of a population, just like baby boomers were 30 years ago, now we need that same injection of youth. And that is coming from the Latino cohort. And as their incomes grow, their educational levels of attainment grow, they're getting into tech, et cetera, et cetera. And I want to compliment you, CNBC, for looking at this, talking about it, because it is the most undertold story about our economic growth in this country that I can think of. We like AI. We're going to talk a lot about AI here at Velocity. But at the end of the day, every technology, and I've been involved in almost every digital technology launch in the world's history, is that it needs a consumer on the other end. And that's the great news about the United States.
1: So what are you saying, consumers, though? Are you saying that immigration, our legal immigration problem, policy is the problem, or our policies against illegal immigration? What's your point? What needs to be done?
2: I think having a immigration policy that's deployed consistently and it is measured and controlled. You know, we have pretty good control on the border now. The question is do we need to be deporting the workers that are keeping most of our companies going or enabling us to build out some of the infrastructure that is really needed for the next wave of AI? Because it's not just about software, it's about all the infrastructure that builds it, enables it, and all that sort of thing. But it's also about
1: deporting the workers. You mean enforcing an immigration law? Or I'm sorry, I'm a little confused as to what you're saying.
2: Okay, that's a fair question. There is a lot of misleading data relative to deporting people that are here illegally and processing them out of the country, or do we want to process them in a way that we could make them legal? We have people being deported that have worked 20 or 30 years in companies. You can see it in Wisconsin. You can see it in all the states, not just, you know, the border states. And it's hurting companies. It's hurting their growth. It's hurting their ability to compete in a more global context. And also, it's raising prices. That's why right now housing, given input costs from tariffs, given input costs from the cost of labor, when you have a shortage of labor, we saw it through the early 20s after the pandemic, we saw that the cost of labor went up. Well, it doesn't have to go up. We want the workers that are here legally. We want the people that are playing the game properly. But we shouldn't be chasing everybody out that doesn't need to be chased out. We can create legalization processes. Cycle time matters. I've run companies all over the world, and I've always learned those who can fix problems quickly are those who always gain advantage. And we're seeing that in the AI game today. So that's what my point is. My point is I love growth. I want my country to be the greatest country in the world through real good economic policies that enable us to be competitive for the next several decades, not just the next year or two.
1: Okay. Saul, thank you. We appreciate your time this morning. Saul Trujillo.
2: All right. Okay. Thank you.
1: Yep. All right. It is after 8 a.m. on the East Coast, and you are watching Squawk Box right here on CNBC. I'm Becky Quick, along with Joe Kernan and Andrew Ross Sorkin. The futures this morning have been under pressure. You're watching right now the Dow futures off by 430 points. S&P futures down by 28. The NASDAQ indicated off by 231 points. It does come after both the NASDAQ and the S&P 500 closed at record highs yesterday. Take a look at what's been happening with treasuries this morning. Yields there are higher. In fact, they've continued to climb this morning. The 30-year is now sitting at 5.71. The 10-year is at 5.33. And the 2-year is sitting at 4.8%. We're also watching diesel prices this morning after Chevron CEO Mike Wirth told CNBC Europe a U.S. diesel export ban would be unwise and undermine the confidence in the energy supplier.
3: Meantime, I want to get to Pippa Stevens with a look at this morning's pre-market moves. Pippa.
4: Good morning, Andrew. SpaceX shares are in the red this morning on reports that the company is in talks with a group of banks and investors to raise $40 billion to buy chips from NVIDIA. The Financial Times reporting that Apollo Global Management is leading the financing and that SpaceX is looking to raise about $10 billion in bank loans and $30 billion in investment-grade debt for the chip order. Those shares are down 2%. Meantime, shares of the data infrastructure company NetApp gaining as Evercore ISI upgraded the stock to outperform and raised its price target. The firm expects strong growth in the storage industry and says NetApp's newer offerings will help expand its opportunity beyond traditional enterprise storage. Shares have almost doubled here in the past year and up 2% this morning. Finally, Mattel is rising as the toy maker faces continued pressure to explore a takeover. The Australian news outlet reporting that toy billionaire Nick Mowbray is exploring a takeover bid. Separately, John Rogers of Ariel Investments sent a letter to the Mattel board this week calling for the company to explore strategic alternatives, saying a buyer would pay a significant premium to Mattel's current share price. Ariel Investments has a 5.4% stake in Mattel. And don't miss our interview with Ariel's John Rogers, who sent that letter, coming up right here on Squawk Box at 8:30 Eastern. Andrew?
3: Okay, Pippa, thank you for that. We're going to keep our eyes on all of those things and more.
5: All right, coming up, the push to lower gas prices at the pump, the data center build-out, and much more with Secretary of the Interior, Doug Burgum. And then Unity Software announcing a strategic partnership with Google. Unity CEO will join us with details. Squawk Box.

0: President Trump says he's considering a potential suspension of the federal gas tax to ease prices at the pump. Meanwhile, Chevron CEO Mike Wirth telling CNBC a diesel export ban would be unwise, saying it could make things worse for the industry. Joining us to break down what this means for consumers and fuel markets, Interior Secretary Doug Burgum. He's also the chairman of this. Spell your name right, Doug. He's also the chairman of the president's National Energy Dominance Council. I don't know why we're still asking questions about that. That's not being considered, a ban on exports of diesel. That the half-life of that was about 10 minutes, wasn't it?
1: Yeah, no, in President Trump, you know, he'll consider any idea that will help get prices down for Americans. But clearly the big action of last week was twofold, was him getting on the call with the G7 leaders and getting them to release 100 million barrels of a combination of oil and diesel, which will help take supply. Europe's got a lot of refined product stocks, getting those on the market helpful. And of course, the announcement that he made in Nebraska with, you know, opening up the broadening the use of red dyed diesel, mm-hmm. which is traditionally for off-road agricultural purposes, having that be available for on-road. Again, if you lower the price of fuel for farmers and you lower the price of fuel for trucking, those products, that helps lower the price of food in the food chain. President Trump understands that economics. And so a couple of good actions there.
0: It's just on the margin, right? I mean, it's not going to do it. And he can't really get rid of gas taxes either. That's can he? Or is that that's congressional?
1: It takes an act of Congress. But I mean, I think the big picture here is you've got President Trump, and you see it every day. You all follow the markets. But it is we got lower regulation, lower taxes, stronger economic growth. We've got record direct foreign investment piling into this country. I mean, everywhere I go, when I was a governor, you know, you'd be excited if you had a $250 million project. And now I was just in Louisiana announcing, the first shipment of aluminum coming from Venezuela. And there's multiple $20 billion CapEx projects going on, whether it's expansion of LNG export facilities, whether it's manufacturing of intelligence, whether it's the work that's going on around critical minerals that's happening down there. So the economy, the underlying fundamentals are so strong. And President Trump, of course, you know, stopping World War III by, you know, here we are in the third anniversary of October 7th, you know, 3 years ago under Biden, we had 24 terror groups being funded by Iran. Iran can't even pay their own army right now. I mean, in terms of, you know, the economic sanctions that are working against them now under Biden, the economic sanctions against Iran just turned them into a discount gas station.
0: Where's the real problem with refining and with the finished products? Because we keep hearing that from experts in the field that, yeah, don't even look necessarily at just WTI. Look at the steps between getting that oil where it's got to be and then refining it into what people use, what consumers use. What do we need? Well, it's a global problem, isn't it?
1: Yeah, well, you're right about that, Joe, because President Trump, you know, with his policy of energy abundance and energy dominance, we have record oil production in the United States right now. So supply on that side is solved. But of course, there's a couple of factors. One is the Ukraine-Russian war, Ukraine now being able to reach deeper into Russia with effective targeting. They've taken about 2 million barrels a day of diesel production off the market on Russia. That's one of the things that's putting pressure on the market. And we've got to get more refined product flowing out of the Gulf. But of course, we've got oil flows out of the Gulf resuming to pre-conflict levels. So again, President Trump, this is a huge contrast. One party wants more energy, wants more manufacturing, wants more jobs, wants a stronger economy. The other party was actually shutting down LNG exports, shutting down the oil and gas industry.
2: Let me ask you this. Treasury Secretary Bessin was very aggressive early on talking about this 333 plan. That's what he said was the plan. It was the agenda. And I think by all accounts, if you look at the 333 plan, and that includes GDP, that includes barrels of energy, and that includes our deficit, we're not there. Mm-hmm. Can that be accomplished during this term, given where we are right now?
1: Well, I'd say yes, that is absolutely possible. I think the GDP growth could even be higher than that. And of course, the inflation, we'll see how this works. But we're heading into one of the greatest productivity gains in any of our lifetimes. I mean, I spent, as you know, three decades in software. Software was the tool that helped drive GDP because it helped drive productivity increases. But now with superintelligence, this is going to drive bigger gains than we've
2: ever
1: seen.
2: Part of it was cutting the budget deficit to 3% of GDP. That's a component part of this. So do you look at that plan and say that there's even a possibility that that's even on the table anymore?
1: Well, I think that, of course, we all know that the way we're going to get a budget balance is with growth. I mean, that's where we have to get to solve this problem. And I think we're going to have the possibility of much higher growth than we've experienced in a long time, or maybe in our lifetimes. I mean, we're entering a new era here in terms of the ability to build things better, smarter, quicker, faster, produce more energy quicker, faster, solve problems quicker, faster. I mean, we're really entering a remarkable time. And in those three decades, Moore's Law was the thing that was driving everything. You know, twice the power at half the price every 18 months. But now we had some companies like Kodak that lost the script even at that pace of change. Now these models are getting 10 times better every 6 months. I mean, if you're a corporate CEO and you dismiss what superintelligence can do a year ago, then 6 months later, it was 10 times better. And today, it's 100 times better in terms of what it could do to improve your business.
0: That's true. We've had people say that after the election that the whole data center pushback, it's a political football right now. And we'll be back to normal. And the build out will start and continue apace. Then we've had other people say, no, this is here to stay. How can the administration guarantee that people, you know, that you're not going to regret having one of these things in your backyard, that you're not going to have higher electricity bills? How do you tell companies that they got to supply their own electricity and make sure that it's a positive for the communities that they're operating in?
1: Well, I think we've seen great collaboration support from the industry around the ratepayer protection plan. So the idea that rates are going to go up, I think the industry is going to take care of that. But I wish everyone could just come on a tour of one of these that's already been built. I was just on one in North Dakota last week. We worked on these when I was governor, and we give examples of communities like Ellendale, North Dakota, where the power rates went down, the water capture on the roof increased the amount of water, job went through the roof, and, you know, a rural community of 800 people that wasn't in the Bakken and wasn't near what was happening with tech around Fargo, just a rural ag community, is now seeing the most growth it's seen, you know, since the founding of the state. And they're thrilled to have it. They have kids that are coming home, getting $200,000 jobs, working in electrical trades, you know, building homes, all the things that can come with economic growth. Where they're manufacturing the intelligence, as I like to call it, because these are manufacturing plants. You know, no, it's not like a distribution center where there's trucks coming and going every day. Electricity goes in and the finished product comes out on a fiber optic cable. So very little disruption on local roads, whatever. But now they're the largest property taxpayer in the entire school district.
3: So it just works differently in different places, and maybe some of the older data centers are different than the new ones that are coming on board. But you do see a moratorium that's been put, at least a temporary one, even from a Republican governor in Texas who is concerned because he gets pushback from his constituents.
1: Yeah, and again, I only look at this as a lens from a governor. Governors compete for economic development projects. It's one of the great things about America. If you've got, you know, faster permitting and better site saying, you know, you're going to get the capital and the jobs flowing to your state. And we have some states. This is going to be the largest CapEx spend. I mean, think about the top five. When I was at one of those five hyperscalers years ago, we never even had CapEx meetings. I mean, we grew net income from $9 billion to $18 billion. And I was a corporate officer for 7 years, never went to a CapEx meeting. Because if you had salespeople and software developers, you were expensing them. There wasn't a meeting to say, where should we spend our capital? It was just going back into people and software development. And now those same companies all have budgets that are anywhere between 150 and 200 billion of CapEx for the coming year. They were all at 80 to 90 billion last year. So the largest CapEx spenders in America, it's not autos, it's not manufacturing, it's not mining, it's not shipbuilding, it's the hyperscalers. But when they're doing that, and spending that kind of money, that is driving this productivity gain that's going to drive across the whole country. And that capital, that record amount of capital, is not going to fall evenly across all 50 states. There are some states that are literally saying, no, we don't want super intelligence in our backyard. And great, other states are going to jump on that thing, and they're going to benefit for decades and decades and decades.
2: Well, I do think, by the way, the industry and the political class are not pushing more on the idea that the hyperscalers effectively, I mean, on a positive note, could be subsidizing a true energy build out and sort of rearrangement of the grid. Meaning that to me seems like, if true, and you believe it actually would work, that would be, I would think, the biggest selling point.
1: And the other thing that's also amazing is when you're competing to get something to come to your state before, you had to give away all these freebies, you know, no property tax, no this, no whatever. When these hyperscalers come in, they're willing to pay for everything. I mean, whether it's housing, need a new school.
2: And the question
1: whatever.
2: Is whether you think that there's just a skepticism that we get the subsidy now, but somehow down the road, there's going to be a bigger cost that we don't know about. I mean, I think do you think that's what's pushing it? Or do you think it's the job story?
1: I think that everything that was in all of the push around, you know, we can't build power, we can't do all this other stuff, which was all around climate change. We can't build a pipeline. We can't build transmission line. I mean, there's a business model in America built around organizations that stop things from being built. And they use government regulation. They use the NEPA. They use the Environmental Species Act. They use the Historic Preservation. That was the trifecta of how to legally attempt to stop things from being built in America. And a lot of that, you don't hear the word climate change as much as you did 2 years ago, because that whole thing, the legs have been knocked out of under that movement. But they're shifting a lot of that resource to try to stop building things by going and attacking people that are building big things. And now, instead of, you know, they're building the intelligence manufacturing and the power behind it. But Andrews, you're saying we need more power. And we need more power.
2: Yes.
1: We need more power for advanced manufacturing. We need more power for super intelligence. We need more power in this country, period. And again, the contrast, we had one party that was actually lowering the amount of electricity produced in America. There was no such thing as an energy transition. It was energy subtraction. You can't shut down baseload 7x24-hour secure, reliable American energy and replace it with something that's dependent on the weather and say that that's energy transition. That sounds like you're going from the same thing to the same thing. You're actually going to something that was cost more and was less reliable. And guess what? You still needed all this other stuff. Here, and people say, oh, but you know, when you were governor, you added some renewables in your state. Yeah, we added some wind in North Dakota, but we never shut down the base load, you know, because when the wind's not blowing, you still need the base load. It was another lie that said we're going to get rid of this thing and replace it with this intermittent. That didn't work. So now, and again, from a tech standpoint, 30 years of tech never used more than 1% of the nation's electricity. Now, when you come in, and now we've gone to 2%, 4%, 8%, could be going more to double digits of what the tech industry needs for electricity. But the benefit, I mean, this isn't a classic data center like a Blue Cross Blue Shield. You've got a payer, a provider, and a patient. It's a small little internal transaction. This is GPT. This is general purpose technology. The local school district could have personalized learning for every single student. You know, the local hospital could be doing advanced research locally that they never thought, because, oh, I don't have a $100 billion research budget. You could be doing medical research at places that's never been done before, because guess what? You've got this super cheap assistant called super intelligence could help you, resolve issues. So the dispersion of what this can mean to economies, I don't think people have really grasped it yet. And of course, having just toured a really large build out, multi $10 billion plus data center last Friday in North Dakota. It is the 2,000 jobs at that site, 1,000 of them in the electrical trades. What that's going to mean for the community, what that's going to mean for people around there. I mean, the communities that the CEO of that company said, everywhere I go in America, I'm a pariah. But when I come back here into the communities where we're actually building, again, it's exciting. We're at an exciting point. And again, under President Trump, you know, it's just the fundamentals are all there. Lower regulation, lower taxes, jobs coming back, the balancing trade around the world, and critical minerals. I mean, it's the other thing. We got this big battle going on with China. But President Trump, there have been over 190 investments by this administration into critical minerals, and the story barely gets covered. So we are driving hard and fast to make sure that we've got secure supply chains for the future of this country.
0: You've got to leave. You're going fishing or something? Oh, no, you're speaking about national life, fishing and wildlife.
1: Well, last night we had the annual awards banquet last night for the Fish and Wildlife Foundation. Which is, of course, U.S. Fish and Wildlife.
4: That's
1: part
4: why
1: of
4: you're
1: the,
4: here.
1: Part of the department here. Yeah, we were there last night, and we were honoring Walmart. Walmart 20 years ago said that they're going to, for every acre that they used to build either a distribution center or a store, they're going to replace it with 1 acre of conservation. They've actually done four times that. So 2.2 million acres under conservation under a private sector partnership with U.S. Fish and Wildlife, with the National Wildlife Foundation. But that's larger than Delaware plus Rhode Island combined is what they have. So, again, private sector, market-based things work in conservation as well.
3: And you want good corporate citizens.
1: What's that?
3: You want good corporate citizens.
1: Yep. Yeah, absolutely.
3: Yeah.
4: Those are two pretty small states, though. Sorry.
1: They're not. Yeah, it's not North. We're not talking North Dakota size, but it's a good start.
4: All right. Secretary, thank you.
1: Thank you all. Okay. Thank you all.
4: Thank you.
3: Still to come on Squawk Box this morning, software company Unity striking a deal with Google to take gaming to the next level. Unity stock is up on that news this morning by about 3.6%. Coming up, we will speak to the company's CEO. And then value investor John Rogers on his firm's push for a sale of toy maker Mattel and why he is in favor of small caps.

0: Changemakers 2027 list are open now.
1: Welcome back to Squawk Box. New this morning, Unity announcing a strategic partnership with Google. The two companies plan to launch an integrated gaming platform later this year to empower creators. Join us right now, first on CNBC, is Unity CEO Matthew Bromberg. Good morning to you. Help us understand
2: what this partnership
1: ultimately means.
2: Yeah, we're just incredibly thrilled to have this new partnership with Google. And the idea really is to bring the power of the Unity game development platform to millions of potential new creators. You guys may know that Unity is already the platform of choice for professional game developers. About 70% of the top mobile games in the world are made on Unity. But this is about something different. It's about the launch of a product called Unity Spark. And Unity Spark is AI-driven, it's collaborative,

0: of making games, which should open up the possibility of becoming an interactive content creator to millions or potentially tens of millions of new folks. And we're just super excited to be doing it in partnership with Google.
1: So there's been lots of conversation about, you know, given all of the developments in AI, that we have yet to see a new game generated by AI really take off yet. This may be a step change in that. But why do you think it hasn't happened yet?
0: Yeah, it is fascinating, right? Games is the sort of the only form of media that everybody consumes, but almost nobody is able to create. And that's no surprise. It is a very complicated art. It balances art and science. It's very deep tech. You have to think about level design and sound and user interface, and there's back ends and front ends. It's a lot. And that's really the idea behind this partnership and the creation of UniSpark is, can we assist folks in getting to the starting line a little bit easier and help them think through, what do I have to do to put together a real piece of interactive entertainment? Not sort of low quality, quick things that folks often call slop. That's not what this is about. This is about sort of bringing the power of professional tools to a new class of creators.
1: And mostly for mobile gaming, is this ultimately could be used in a console? I mean, am I going to be able to create the next NBA 4K or 2K or something like that? Or what are we talking about?
0: Yeah, listen, I hope so. The power of the Uni platform has always been that it's a build once, distribute everywhere platform. So in Uni, you can build. You build it one time and you can send it to consoles. You can send it to mobile. You can send it to PC. We're the leading developer for XR and AR. So the promise of Uni has always been that. And ultimately, that is exactly what this product will become. We'll start out on the web, we'll move to mobile, and then ultimately we'll expand to all platforms.
1: What does Google give you in all of this?
0: Amazing technical partner. They're a big part of our business. Also, massive distribution. We couldn't have found a better partner to bring more consumers to the front door.
1: So this is, but through Google Play, through what's the vehicle of which the surface area
0: Google,
1: that you're able to leverage?
0: Google is also launching an experience they call Google Playground, and it is also designed to bring folks the ability to make games. The Google Playground product is a little more of a simple, broader consumer play, and we will sit right next to that as sort of the graduation path for those that maybe once they one-shot a game and it looks cool, they've spent a little time, they enjoy it. There's going to be a significant portion of those folks who want to keep going and build something bigger and more complicated, and that will be the graduation path for that consumer.
1: Matthew, appreciate it. Maybe I'll be making some games this weekend with my kids.
0: I would love it.
1: Thanks. Joe?
2: Up next, we're going to talk about value investing and trouble in Toyland with Ariel Investment co-CEO John Rogers. The futures of this morning taking it on the chin, almost 500 points of downward pressure on the Dow. And the S&P and NASDAQ also pulling back from all-time highs.

0: $50 of free credit and your first win guaranteed.
1: Arrow Investments sending a letter to the board of Mattel asking it to consider a sale to the right buyer. In that letter, Arrow Co-CEO John Rogers says, quote, by our estimates, a strategic buyer would pay a significant premium to your current share price. He joins us now on set this morning. Good morning to you.
2: Good morning.
1: How much of this letter is an answer effectively to the resignation or step down of Mattel's current CEO, who's now moving over to Paramount?
2: Well, that's a big part of it. Enon had done a great job restructuring the business. He had a plan in place. I'd been out to visit with him at headquarters a couple weeks ago and quite excited about 2027.
1: So, well, you were a believer if he was the CEO.
2: I was. Uh-huh. He's done a great job because before him, you know, they had four, you know, CEOs back to back to back, lots and lots of change. It was totally disruptive. Now we had a game plan, but we didn't want to start over again, even though, as you know, we're the patient investors.
1: Right.
2: Turtle as a logo. It has been too long. And so,
1: well, that's
2: time.
1: What I was going to ask. What do you make of the argument that you've been too patient? I mean, if you look at that stock, you could argue maybe there's some stability from a management perspective in the business, but the stock didn't really move.
2: Now, it's been had a horrendous result. So it was up 5% during Enon's time versus 200% for the S&P 500. Really disappointing results.
1: Right. So, I guess my question is, why were you prepared to say, let's keep going down this track?
2: Because Enon had done such a good job with the restructuring, getting the company repositioned, getting the balance sheet to be fortress strong. We had lots of confidence in him. We'd spent a lot of time with him one-on-one, again, at headquarters. He had a game plan. But now with him there, even though we think the new person is a very good leader, we don't have the patience now. It's been a lot.
3: It would seem like if you thought everything he was doing was going to bear fruit, that it'll still bear fruit even under the new guy if you put it all in place, because you certainly didn't see the stock perform under Enon. That's the thing. So if he's doing all the right things, you figure it's coming, right?
2: Yeah. Well, we were optimistic, but when a new CEO comes in,
3: so you don't think it'll continue then?
2: You don't know for sure.
3: Okay.
2: It's an uncertain, and we're kind of getting impatient. A lot of our teammates at Ariel have felt like we've been waiting and waiting.
3: Right.
2: We're finally starting to feel like we're getting there. And to start all over again from ground zero, let someone build in a whole new game plan.
3: But hopefully he's got everything in place with all the restructuring that you said that he did.
2: Well, we hope so. We still think that, you know, the company doesn't have to be sold completely. There are other strategic transactions that can happen. You know, we think that there are parts of the business that maybe don't fit. Like a Fisher Price has proven to be a very low margin, very slow growth business. I think that's hidden some of the results of some of the, you know, wonderful products.
1: So you'd break it away. You'd be open to breaking it apart?
2: We'd be open to that. We think that we've just asked management to get an independent advisor to help them through this process. We think there is a, you know, strong board there. So we think they'll do the right thing for shareholders. The leaders there have shown a history of doing the right thing for shareholders.
1: The idea that Enon's leaving, do you look at that and say that he's given up on Mattel, or just that he thinks there's such a bigger opportunity at Paramount, that the opportunity at Mattel wasn't as big as he wanted it to be? How do you actually assess the sort of personal decision for him to leave?
2: At first, we were quite worried. But then as we got more homework and it became clear he was going to Paramount, it made all the sense in the world. His skill set is perfect for Paramount, which I guess now Skydance.
1: Yep.
2: And at the same time, when you look at Enon's record, to be able to go from a company that's $6 billion in market cap to one that's over $50 billion in market cap, that was too big an opportunity for Enon to pass up.
1: By the way, David Faber's going to be with us in a little bit, and he's going to be interviewing Enon and David Ellison tomorrow. What do you make? You've been in the media space now for a long time following all of these guys. This is a huge deal. They're also lashing themselves to the mast of a huge amount of debt. Do you look at this and say, this is a winning game or a losing one?
2: Wow, it's a winning game or a losing one. I think it's one that it's a case to be seen. They have wonderful, wonderful products, wonderful shows, but I think the debt is an issue. It's complicated to bring two giant businesses together like that. As we know, the future of media is much up in the air.
1: Right.
2: So this is one where it's a jump ball. It would be hard for us in our mid-cap product to buy that company today.
4: Would you if you could, or you, this is something that you would just take some time before you
2: get this would it. Take some time to get comfortable with. There's just again been so much challenge in the industry to pull this together with all the debt, all the drama from the past. I would be settling in and be patient before I would initiate a position.
4: What do you like in the media industry right now? There's been so much turmoil, so much change, so much difference, and you're a veteran of this industry. Who's doing it right, in your view?
2: Well, the people that are doing it right are, you know, I can't buy it for our funds, but I'm on the board of the New York Times. You know, they have done an extraordinary job. We were talking about that last night, just with all the challenges in the newspaper industry. They did the right things by investing in world-class journalism, really doing it exceedingly well, and at the same time finding ways to use video and all the new things that they're doing there, you know, expanding the bundle. You know, they've just done an excellent, excellent job in the media space.
1: Can I ask you a Times question then? The stock's down for the year, about 8.5%. What do you make of that?
2: I think it's, you know, the markets are very volatile. The stock had a great, great run. Some relatively smaller companies now don't get the attention they deserve. As you know, everyone's excited about the AI, large cap giant companies, the idea that large cap companies can grow forever.
1: But there is a big question mark about subscription-based businesses. Everybody was very excited about, and by the way, I should say, obviously, I write for the Times, but everyone is very excited about subscription-based companies. And in the past couple of months, you could go look at Netflix, you can look at Spotify, you can look at a lot of businesses. The subscription-based businesses have been under pressure. Do you think that's just a cyclical situation or something else?
5: Down from 85, John.
2: I just know that the Times is well positioned.
1: Right.
2: Again, I'm biased being on the board. But
1: let me ask you a different question outside of the media, which is, every morning we talk about all of the investor interest in AI, that all of the momentum has been in AI, anything AI that touches AI. And whether that has left this sort of middle market that you've lived in and some of these smaller companies and value companies maybe like untouched or maybe completely undervalued. But do you see some kind of churn that would take place? What would be the inflection that would shift people's thinking?
2: You'd never know when the exact inflection point is going to happen, but it does remind me of how the internet bubble burst in 2000 and sort of the boring, smaller companies exploded from the bottom and outperformed for several years. I feel that it's the same situation today. So many world-class consumer brands selling at less than 10 times next year's earnings. I've never really seen that in this last 20, 30 years. Traditional consumer stocks had premium PE multiples.
1: Right.
2: Now they're selling at bargains because they're not the sexy things to own.
1: But do you think that's a forever situation? Is that because people believe that AI is ultimately going to undermine and upend those businesses completely? I mean, is that what you think is happening to the multiple?
2: I don't think so. You know, some of the consumer brands we own, like One Spa that does spas for people, gives you massages if you're on a cruise ship.
1: Yeah.
2: People are going to need that. You know, we've talked to you in the past about
1: Madison. I could use that right about now.
2: Yeah, Madison Square Garden and the Sphere. People want entertainment. They want to enjoy. AI is not going to disrupt those businesses. And then finally, the traditional food companies like a Smucker's, jellies and jams and Meow Mix and all the things, Folgers Coffee. You're still going to be drinking your coffee whether AI is here or not.
1: Right.
2: So we think those businesses will really shine going forward.
1: Okay. John, thank you. Appreciate it. It's good to see you. And we should mention tomorrow, Skydance Chairman and CEO David Ellison and the co-CEO, Enon, who we've been talking about, Enon Kraz, is going to join David Faber on CNBC starting at 8:45 Eastern Time right here on Squawk.
5: Right up next, going to go from AI security to the midterms. New Jersey Congressman Josh Gottheimer joins us for a wide-ranging interview. Check out oil this morning back above 90, at least it was. Check it out now. It says we're going to check it out, but you're looking at Josh. You maybe glean that from his expression that it's over 90.

0: didn't dig it? Golf now. Get your golf on.
1: Welcome back, everybody. The White House rolling out its new superintelligence task force, and members of Congress are watching closely. Joining us right now is Congressman Josh Gottheimer. He co-chairs the House Democratic Commission on AI. And Congressman, thanks for being here this morning. We have talked so much about what's happening with AI. We had a guest yesterday who pointed out there are now more than 600 bills in Congress that focus on AI. Where do things stand right now? What is the state of play when it comes to the congressional mood on all of this and congressional, I guess, agreement on something that might actually happen?
2: Well, Becky, thanks for having me. What's incredible is that a huge amount of those bills are bipartisan. I've authored about a dozen myself and supporting many other bills. There's a growing agreement among Democrats and Republicans that obviously we can't just sit back. That's something I've been saying, obviously, for a long time now. The AI commission that I co-chair, we've been very focused on how to put out clear, common sense rules of the road. You know, people claim that there are these choices where you either have to shut it all down or have absolutely no guardrails. I think that's a false choice. I think we could actually do something that's common sense, especially right now. We have to on the pre-deployment testing. I think that's has to be mandatory. That's not something that should be voluntary, because given what we've seen recently with Hugging Face and with basically all the major labs and agents going rogue and the hack just recently in Korea, you see what's at risk here if we don't do something. And that puts aside, that's obviously focuses on national security and cybersecurity and critical infrastructure issues. And then, of course, there are many issues, Becky, beyond that, like child safety and IP issues and making sure we protect kids. So there are a lot of issues here, and we can't sit back here and wait if we're going to win this race the right way.
1: It sounds like you don't think the president's panel is enough, obviously, because that panel is basically a moral compass where it's not going to be mandatory. It's basically voluntary. And you just said you don't think that's the way forward. How do you
2: I think it's a good thing to bring people together to talk. I think it doesn't make sense to have just a voluntary. They came out of that meeting, obviously, with a voluntary agreement and agreeing to have further conversations and have a committee and partner with third party auditors. That's not going to meet the moment. And certainly, you know, we've seen to date why that doesn't work. You know, they have different these labs and leading companies have different objectives and different goals than necessarily protecting the American people and protecting our national security. You can make sure that we win this race, but do it the right way. And having a voluntary framework just hasn't worked. And these third party auditors, while can be helpful, they don't have the national security clearances. They don't have the compute. They don't have enough people and resources to do the job. So I think the government has to act, but Becky, in a way that's responsible and fast, so that, you know, and I think it's very important when these pre-deployment reviews, in my opinion, should be time limited, 30 days. And I've got legislation that says this 30 days with a 130-day extension, so that we keep things moving. We don't hold them back, but you actually have to make sure we protect people, especially our critical infrastructure, our biosecurity, our cybersecurity, because we've seen what can happen with these rogue agents if we don't have proper controls in place and have proper reviews.
1: Josh, as you said, that's kind of a common sense approach. I know you're somebody who always looks to build a consensus. What sort of consensus do you have first in the House? Is that something that could pass through the Senate? And do you think it would ultimately be signed into law by the president?
2: Well, I can't speak for the president, but let me just tell you that from a House and a Senate perspective, I've been working very closely with my colleagues in the House. That bill I just talked about, actually, was working on Mike Lawler on rogue AI and the pre-deployment reviews. There's a lot of interest in that. And by the way, across the spectrum of the Democrat and Republican Party, and I've been sitting down with Republican senators and talking to Democratic senators. So, you know, I think this is an area where we can actually quickly come up with answers and legislation. You know, I'm hopeful that the Democrats win the House. And this, to me, seems to be one of the most important first priorities that we've got to take on. You know, if this doesn't get done in lame duck after the elections, which I do hope the Republicans, you know, take action during lame duck after the election, because we just don't have time to waste right now. This is something moving very fast. Government's got to act and protect our national security and the country.
1: Very quickly, let's talk about the midterm elections. What do you think the odds are of the Democrats taking over? And you've been pretty outspoken about how you feel about some of the fringe elements of the party. Big tent, but you're not willing to make it an even bigger tent.
2: Well, I think, Becky, those are fringe, right? And I think many of those folks, I don't think, are Democrats. And you know, they have their own, you know, many of the socialists have their own platforms and their own conventions, and they don't support our leaders. But the good news is there's plenty of people, Democrats, who are going to bring this majority home. And I really think under Hakeem Jeffries, that's what's going to happen in November. And you're going to see a good win. And focus on common sense issues. You know, we've got real issues we've got to get done. And if we win the Senate too, which I'm optimistic about, we will really be able to put together big ideas to take on these cost issues. You know, I think part of the problem right now with the president is you're looking at, no matter where you look, higher costs. And that's whether it's healthcare premiums going up 20% to 30% over the last year, gas prices, as you've talked about a lot, but higher gas prices, but also higher diesel prices that are just, you know, $6.50 or more. I was with farmers last week that I represent. You know, they can't pay their bills, right? Between trying to buy equipment with the tariffs and obviously sell their products. You know, it's crazy with the Canadian tariffs. You add all this stuff up, and people are really struggling. Their utility bills up 50% over the last couple of years. And I believe and I know that when we get there, we're going to actually focus on getting costs down. And to me, whether that's getting taxes down or getting these costs down of healthcare or childcare or food prices, you know, to me, that's what we should be focusing on. And stop the screaming and the yelling and all the other stuff. Let's focus on actually helping people out and doing that on day one.
1: Congressman Gottheimer, thank you.
2: Thanks for having me.
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0: family were thrilled.
1: Breaking on Squawk Box this morning, T.D. Cowan upgrading Marvell to hold from a buy with a $350 price target. That stock is up more than 300% since the 52-week low in February. The stock will open today around $280. Google has been ordered to stop work on two data centers that it's building in Finland over environmental concerns. The company committed to investing $15 billion in AI infrastructure in the northern European country last month. The head of Aerial Investments, John Rogers, writing a letter to the board of Mattel asking the company to consider a sale after the departure of CEO Enon Kreis, who now is with Skydance. And Unity Software announcing a partnership with Google allowing users to make their own games.
2: Okay, take a quick look on what is not a good opening if you're long stocks, but we closed at new highs yesterday on the S&P and the NASDAQ, but you see the Dow down. It was down 500 points a little while ago, but a little bit of a pullback. It took 2 months for the S&P to eclipse its old high, and was, as you saw, above 7,800. Oil might be part of the problem back above 90, but really people are paying very close attention to the yield curve. The 10-year at this point is back into some troubling areas. If you like to worry, 5.345. Has it hit 5.4? I don't know whether it got there. It got close.
1: Yeah.
2: But at the low end of a range or high end, we will check again tomorrow if you join us. And David Faber and those two other guys are going to be on. Make sure you join us. Squawk on the Street is next.
3: Good Wednesday morning. Welcome to Squawk on the Street. I'm Carl Quintanilla with Jim Cramer, David Faber at Post 9 of the New York Stock Exchange. Futures are on the back foot here as the 10-year yield hits 5.35. That's the highest since 2002. Also ahead of an auction today, $39 billion in 10s at 1 o'clock. Brent back to 101. We now have Tropical Storm Isaias to watch, likely to hit hurricane strength and hit the Gulf Coast this week. Our roadmap begins, though, with stocks pulling back after yesterday's gains. S&P with its first record close in 2 months.
4: Plus, SpaceX looking to raise $40 billion in bonds. This would help it purchase AI chips. Apollo said to be and is, in fact, one of the leads of that financing. And an exclusive interview with Marvell CEO Matt Murphy. Of course, they had their investor day yesterday. He joins us this morning right here, I believe, at Post 9. Is that right?
5: Yeah, absolutely.
4: We'll break down. Obviously, stock had a good move yesterday.
5: Yeah. Matt.
3: Let's begin with stocks entering today's session at record closing highs. Jim, we're now U.S. is beating ex-U.S. for the year, although it doesn't sound like you were that enamored with the close yesterday.
5: No, I mean, I think that we saw this kind of everything went up because we at the opening. A lot of it was because of Matt Murphy and the new targets he put out, which were so much more bullish. And Matt's involved with data center than anyone thought. And that, so NVIDIA opens up three, totally unsustainable. You can't have these giant companies, a $6 trillion company, open up three as if it's some sort of meme stock. So the rest of the day is spent going down, and I think that led us down. The only ones that really kind of hung in there were some of the big hyperscalers, and they're off today. I do think that, once again, we're trapped with oil, and we're trapped with this gigantic 10-year, David, that comes out of nowhere. Now it's a lot like in the 90s, where we know that the ground has to be softened like artillery before the soldiers land on the beach. It's like the old days. And so the price you may see right now on this one issue, it actually... The interest rates could actually go down if we think that everybody's short.
4: 20, 30 years? Is that what we're...
3: Tens today.
4: Tens today. 30s tomorrow, maybe, or something.
5: Really,
4: I think,
5: these are going to be what I call poorly timed from now on. It's like, oh, my. Because you got to put them on your calendar, just like the 90s, and recognize that these are in control.
4: Right. 30, yeah, sold. Yeah. Okay.
5: So you see a lot of stocks down, and a lot of that's related to the 10-year. A lot of that's related to oil. And some of it's just a hangover yesterday that... I mean, let's put it this way. NVIDIA's got the biggest order conceivably ever.
4: Well, yeah, we'll get to that in a minute.
5: No,
4: but I mean,
5: the stock's
4: morning,
5: down badly.
4: Wait,
5: that's all I'm saying. NVIDIA's down badly.
4: But the calls I made this morning, everybody led with rates. It was rates. That was it.
5: Right.
4: That was,
5: I was trying to entertain
4: them on something else, and they just like, it's rates.
5: Right.
4: And it's a difficult, even though we're at highs, it's a difficult market.
5: Yes, it is, because everyone's talking about 30-year 6.25, which is how you get a good yield curve, and suddenly maybe banks make money. But 6.25 is in play. for the 30.
3: For the 30.
5: That's
3: funny. BNP Paribas yesterday recommended shorting 30s with a target of 5.8. But I don't think you'd like that call. That's not something you would do, is it?
5: No. Look, we obviously have too much supply. The supply, there's two kinds of supply. There's the supply that has no problem being placed, which is this kind of the Apollo supply. Okay. People will pay any. It just doesn't correlate to the economy. Data center doesn't correlate to the economy. You want to raise money for data center? Here, B, triple B, give it to Musk.
3: Yeah, actually, that you're right. M&A related IG supply. Actually, well, hyperscaler is part of that, but $72 billion in September, way above what we had in August.
5: Right, but then if you want, I don't know, let's say you're a consumer products company. I wouldn't give you a dime.
4: No, there is
5: and
4: a divergence,
5: an oil company?
4: And it's and as well the flow of funds in terms of the stock market also reflects
5: right.
4: that as well. As for this bond offering, they did $25 billion immediately after coming public. By the way, didn't perform that well in the aftermarket. I'm talking about SpaceX now. Obviously, our viewers know the stock has done extraordinarily well
5: right.
4: since the IPO. After initially falling, it has had a number of very strong weeks, really, of late, despite the lockups and everything else. And now we got a $40 billion bond deal being led by, we're told as well, Apollo. Perhaps in for as much as $10 billion. They got all that insurance money coming from Athene that the union can put to work. I don't know where this thing gets priced. They haven't priced it yet, is my understanding. I'm trying to make calls this morning to get more
5: people
4: insight.
5: People want it.
4: Didn't really. You think so?
5: Yeah, people want it.
4: They
5: it's
4: want it.
5: It's going to be well placed.
4: I mean,
5: yeah.
4: this is low investment grade, to Carl's point, right?
5: Triple B. Rick, look, have you seen
4: and it's all about NVIDIA chips. Your point, which is a point Musk made on the last conference call, which was simply, we're all about NVIDIA. They are the best performing chips. Vera Rubin is what we are. And I guess that certainly solidifies his relationship with Jensen Huang and NVIDIA saying things like that.
5: Look, I'm bringing it also as a metaphor. David has a very important interview tomorrow because it's what people don't want. We don't want entertainment bonds. We want data center bonds.
4: Well, they just sold $53 billion of those bonds.
5: Oh, yeah, and that was a great buy.
4: Well, okay.
5: You got your head handed to you.
4: They pulled it off. They got it done.
5: Oh, they put it all good. You know, the goals.
4: They got it done.
5: The goals for our
4: They didn't come up short.
5: We're not. Elon Christ, you good, huh?
4: Well, we'll see how everybody does tomorrow. I'm looking forward to the interview, of course, with David Ellison and Elon Christ.
5: It's so important.
4: Right here on the New York Stock Exchange floor. They will be ringing the bell tomorrow.
5: You should take it literally right through to, like, 9:15.
4: Will you give it all to me? You give me the first 15 of our show tomorrow?
5: I'm jammed.
4: You're always jammed.
5: I like being jammed.
4: Yeah, I know you do.
5: Anyway, look, it's important.
4: All right, so everybody wants SpaceX and Nova. You're saying what? People don't want Paramount? We'll get to that in a minute, by the way.
5: Yes, because yesterday there was a very important piece by Goldman Sachs where they actually raised the price target, SpaceX. They're using incredibly profitable numbers for SpaceX. They raised the price target from 220 to 230. David, they ratified 220.
4: Right.
5: Well, that's unbelievable.
3: Well, Jonas is at 300, writes
5: Jonas
3: again today. How many days in a row is Jonas going to write SpaceX?
5: We don't know, but Dickens did write every day. He knows that I think he's Dickens. I've said it to him. He did. What do you got? Something? You listen to something?
4: No, I'm just trying to. I'm a little clogged up.
5: I'm a little clogged up.
4: I'm trying to,
5: ear itches. I'm trying to figure out the world, and your ear itches.
3: We're getting word from the street.
4: Thank you.
5: Damn.
3: Gary Owens and Laughlin.
4: Hold on. Wait, what? Elon, what? Sorry, I didn't hear that.
5: He's listening to Albert Brooks.
4: Remember that?
5: Yeah, that was cool.
4: He sweated a lot. But, all right. $44.5 billion of revenue is basically only a little bit more than they're issuing in bonds here. We've talked about it endlessly. It just continues. $40 billion here. They already issued 25 at SpaceX. Obviously, I will always come back to the equity issue by Google as a seminal moment Alphabet
5: right.
4: back in the spring. The $80 billion there.
5: I know.
4: That was incredible. The point being, none of these companies are generating anywhere near the free cash flow they once did. SpaceX obviously is not in that group, but it is not considered a hyperscaler without a doubt.
5: No.
4: Given how many chips they're buying and what they're going to be able to offer in terms of compute capacity.
5: I was going to come through here with a story that I'm changing my thinking about SpaceX. It's now going to be a very profitable hyperscaler that does a lot of other things.
4: Well, I mean, I've got bulls who tell me they're going to do $100 billion in EBITDA by 28.
5: Yes, I agree with that.
4: I don't know when they're going to have the first orbital data center out there.
5: Well, I think it's good. You have to do a little experimentation.
4: And you got to raise a lot of money to get it done.
5: But it's... I think a lot of people, if you're a professional right now on a major bond desk, you're saying, oh, my God, suddenly I'm in control. I'm in control. And that's because of what you said, because the balance sheets aren't. This is not 2023 when the Magnificent Seven burst upon us because they create balance sheets. Now it's like, hey, listen, we do want to give them money because they are in the only zone that's growth.
3: Right. But we watched this piece yesterday. J.P. Morgan, distressed loans at the highest level since the pandemic, up 90%. Distressed leverage loans up 90% in 12 months.
5: But they're still heavily weighted toward these software companies that would be like what Situation Awareness said were bad. And every time I think that, I think that the one that was most troubled, Thoma Bravo, was SailPoint. And here's SailPoint. It's like stocks breaking out. I had Veeva on tonight, which was supposed to be annihilated by enterprise software, and the stock was up 60% last quarter. I still think that that piece is a hangover from the days when we thought the enterprise software is going to be wiped out.
3: Although Intuit's the worst S&P-er of the year.
5: I happen to think that Intuit is a good company, but it happens to be in the target of Muse.
3: Yeah.
5: Yes. I can use Muse for everything I can use Intuit.
4: Well, in fact, even some stories now about Muse could cost the banking industry.
5: Oh, are you going to go with the regional?
4: No,
5: the regional?
4: I'm not going with the regional. I'm going with this idea that it can optimize for reminding you when you've got too much money in your bank earning absolutely no return and therefore move that money to a higher yielding product.
5: I know. And that's,
4: whether that will actually happen, I don't know. It is yet another concern. We've talked about subscription products and the fact that many of the digital subscription companies are companies that rely on it. Take a look at New York Times stock recently and others, even our own.
3: Yeah.
4: This idea that basically you will be able to have your agent optimize your subscription.
5: Yes, but
4: and constantly canceling and doing everything you need to be doing.
5: That presuming is a level of productivity that individuals historically have not had. They have not been doing that, chasing, the institutions have, chasing of that First National Bank of, I don't know, Mars.
4: Yeah, whatever, right. Okay,
5: no,
4: the highest CD rate.
5: If the FDIC were to wake up, they'd realize you can't go back to the 2005 FDIC rules where you can offer anything.
4: No, I'm not even talking about that. I'm just saying you got $10,000 in your checking account, and Muse says, "What are you doing?"
3: Look at Schwab stock. Look at Allstate today, which actually gets
5: Rick
3: upgraded.
5: Came on and said Schwab had that product. All I'm saying is that they used to be able to chase short-term rates,
4: right?
5: And then the FDIC said that game is no go.
4: Yeah,
5: they ended it.
4: All right. Well, that's kind of separate from what I'm talking about.
5: No, it isn't, because Muse is finding where the rate is highest.
4: All right, maybe,
5: and then while you're sleeping, like remember Citi never slept? Citi's sleeping
4: big time.
5: If you're
4: going to give Muse the rate.
5: Citi's like on Xanax.
3: Although, I will say, Time Magazine has this interesting look at how Muse creates a dossier on you and refreshes it every day. And not only that, does dossiers on everybody you talk to or communicate with.
4: But Meta's never going to use that for anything. Come on. Right? Those guys would never, ever use your information.
5: I don't know. I asked for Elvis Sherrill last night with Cole Porter. As soon as it was over, they switched to Rodgers and Hart. How did they know?
3: It's also a great songbook. Rodgers and Hart is a great
5: exactly
3: song.
5: Exactly right.
3: Yes.
4: It is. All right. On the time we have left here, of course, we'll just mention Paramount, or I should say Skydance. I got to remember, it's Skydance.
5: Jesus.
4: And that actually incorporates Paramount and Warner Brothers and Discovery. And so many other things, too. They had their big presentation yesterday. That is, they being David Ellison, Ynon Kreiz, who are the co-CEOs of this company. Obviously, Ellison also the chairman and CEO as well. Laying out sort of for the employees and answering questions of things that they're going to be focused on, including, of course, delivering the $6 billion in synergies over the next few years. It is so important to making this work. Financially announced a new board of directors, or I should say additions to the board of directors that include Bobby Kotick, Lorraine Powell Jobs, and others. But to the point you made earlier, the capital markets are going to be one of the keys here. They did that huge bond offering, largest corporate bond offering, I believe, of all time.
5: No, this is really the fulcrum. Do you want to give it to them, or do you want to give it to SpaceX? I want to give it to SpaceX. I don't want to give it to Paramount.
4: You know?
5: Well, because...
4: A little? You got nothing for them?
5: I never reach for you. I don't think I'm reaching for you if I go with SpaceX. With Paramount, I don't know. I don't know. I mean, look, how many movies do they have to put out each year?
4: 30.
5: What, is it like mandated by the government?
4: Well, it's a commitment they've made, yes.
3: And then goes to 32, I think, in a couple of years.
4: Right.
3: They did talk yesterday about the prospect of layoffs.
4: Yes.
3: And Lorraine Powell jobs to the board, Tony Blair.
4: Yeah.
3: Spending more on content than...
4: Tony Blair is an advisor.
3: Yeah, advisor, yes.
4: Yes, yeah. Bobby Kotick on the board as well.
5: Bobby Kotick's
4: one of the most sophisticated financial minds.
5: Bobby Kotick's a serious heavyweight guy.
4: Without a doubt. Incredibly smart, very savvy. No, it's a strong board.
5: Doesn't play for
4: obviously, it's controlled by the Ellisons. The entire company is controlled by the Ellisons, so it's a control company.
5: Is David Ellison going to be in more movies?
4: I don't think he's about being in the movies,
5: but
4: we are going to see him tomorrow. Looking very much forward to that sit down to talk about the future, of course, of this entertainment behemoth, media behemoth.
5: God, I can't believe this deal has to come right now. Just when we're just so worried about the
4: wait,
5: tenure.
4: What deal are you talking about?
5: I'm worried about the tenure. Yeah. I'm worried about your Paramount.
4: Yeah.
5: And I'm worried about Triple B and SpaceX. And that's what I care about.
4: Yeah.
5: I don't care about the fact that Marvell is using 30 and 30.
4: You know?
5: No, I'm saying
4: you should.
5: Think about the conversation. The conversation is all about bonds.
4: Rates.
5: Right.
4: That's what it is today.
5: Okay.
3: We'll keep our eye on the bond market. We'll, as Jim said, talk to Marvell. Matt Murphy, a day after shares rallied on that long-term revenue guide. Stocks more than tripled this year. It's a big day here at the big board. We are celebrating 15 years of the half. So if you want to see the judge and the traders ring the bell, stick around.

0: Schedule your free consultation today.
1: Two names that often trade in tandem these days, Goldman and Caterpillar among the Dow laggards pre-market. Cat's still up 50% for the year, but Goldman's gains for the year now down to two and a half,
2: well,
1: as the XLF is red for the year. We'll get Cramer's Mad Dash countdown to the opening bell in just a minute.

0: live on Golf Channel.
1: Let's get a mad dash with Jim. We got 9 minutes before we start trading here at the New York Stock Exchange on this Wednesday. Constellation, we talked yesterday a lot about Constellation Energy.
2: The nuclear Constellation Energy is on fire right
1: yes.
2: now. Constellation Brands, now there's a lot of issues here. They report after the close, and they strangely always do this conference call in the morning. Now, after the close last night, they gave you a good number, but then they did not raise the year. So people therefore said, okay, this must be the last good number. This morning, they start their conference call by saying, wait a second, if things continue in September, we're actually going to hit the high end of the range. And that's why the stock went from 115 down to 107 and back to 114. But my conclusion here is, once again, alcohol, it just doesn't happen. Beer growth is flat. Kim Crawford a little bit better. Mecompa, the tequila is doing very, very well. They did buy Spiked Aid. The front of a liquor store is largely these ready-to-drink.
1: Yes, I've seen
2: and
1: that.
2: And I don't know if they're chasing the theme or not. They are spending a lot of money on Spiked Aid, $75 million for 100%, $278 million over 5 years. But what I'm saying basically is beer margins are just not that great. We don't have the growth we used to have, but it's not as bad as it was last night when people were really freaking out.
1: All right. So what does that mean then? At 115, do you want to own the stock or not?
2: I don't like liquor.
1: You don't.
2: I don't like liquor's GOP. Right. Liquor's this new generation of bodies, my temple, younger people. And you have to have, like, tequila is really the only growth thing in the universe at this moment.
3: Well, there's a piece on the tape today about Pepsi and GLP-1s and how they're having to step on the gas if they're going to meet these targets, Elliott-inspired targets.
2: Well, no sooner enough. Boy, I'll tell you, if you were in any of these consumer packaged goods situations, it's rough out there. And include beer. Include wine.
1: Wine, too. Huh?
2: Wine, too.
1: I'm trying.
2: Kim Crawford,
1: I can't do it alone.
2: No. Well, remember when you think two glasses of wine was fine for you?
1: Yeah, now it's not.
2: A glass of wine's terrible.
1: I know, now
2: they
1: tell you everything's terrible for you.
2: Well, everything's terrible.
1: Is it going to cut the years off at the very end of my life, though? Is it just a year or two? Speaking of the years, don't they go by fast? 15 years since they started that show. And there's Scott Wapner, of course, and the entire team. Traders who've made it such a staple of our programming day.
2: Absolutely.
1: Every day. Opening bell just a few minutes away, and CNBC's halftime is going to do the celebrating and the ringing for that 15th anniversary. Don't go anywhere.

0: A new milestone for CNBC's Halftime Report. Show is celebrating 15 years, getting ready to ring the opening bell here at the big board. Let's bring in the judge who's at the podium. Scott, our congrats to you,
1: thank you,
0: and your entire team. You guys look great. How's the view up there?
1: It's kind of surreal, to be honest with you, Carl, after sitting down on, you know, post nine for all these years and looking up at the balcony, to actually be standing up here looking down at this incredible floor in this amazing place. As I, you know, said a few moments ago upstairs, it's the best backdrop in television. You guys obviously know that, and I feel so privileged and grateful to be able to sit in the position in which I do down there.
2: Well, Scott, we are grateful to have you and how you change things. I think before your show, we really didn't know how big money thought. We didn't know how big money traded. We didn't know how big money actually was, in many ways, a competitive industry, the likes of which we didn't know. Thank you for opening the, pulling the curtain back on what really happens. You've changed things.
1: Honestly, Jim, I owe everything to the folks who are surrounding me here for doing that. I get to ringlead this whole thing, but without the committee. And by the way, Jim, you're the one who coined for us the investment committee. And it stuck from the moment you said that, because you realized that something was happening on our program. And it's a testament to what these guys do, that they're open and they're willing to share their actionable ideas with our viewers. And it's truly made a difference. They let me push and probe them, and we debate. Really, the ethos to our show, as you know, is real money, real debate. And these guys are putting real money on the line. They're willing to have the debate to, you know, educate our viewers, to give them ideas about the markets, and to entertain them, too, along the way. And I think they've done a pretty good job of doing that.
2: And
1: so thank you for all your support, too.
2: And to hold them accountable. Sometimes I cringe. You put up what they put up, and you say, well, what happened here? And it's like, no committee. You may be the committee, the investment committee, but in the internal investment committees at the big firms, they would never do that. Thank you.
1: That's the job that comes with the judge, Jim. They let me do that. They get called into the chambers after the show if they don't play ball.
0: I got to say, Scott, whenever I'm out, you know, people approach us in public. They do say, "What, Steve, Joe, Josh, Jenny, Stephanie? What do they think about this or that?"
2: Yes, they do.
0: And of course, over the years, I know we're going to spend a good part of today looking back at the viral moments that chemistry has created on your show.
1: You know, January 25th of 2013, Carl, is when we sat down on that desk there, and Carl Icahn and Bill Ackman had this big debate, and sort of everything stopped for a moment. It was one of those crazy moments that, again, that was the beginning of real money, real debate, and these folks here have carried that on through. So I'm just thankful to the support from all of you, our CNBC management, past and present, who've allowed me to do this and have so much fun every day. I can't wait for the next 15.
2: Well,
1: guys, here we go. Thank you, guys.
0: 15 years. Our congrats to them. 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
3: There you go.
0: Nice moment there, Jim. From one of the legendary brands of CNBC.
2: I think that I remember when that fight, I read the book was great, by the way, that Scott did about that moment. Ackman, Carl Icahn, and I keep thinking, David, to bring you in.
4: Yes, sir.
2: Another guy, another arbiter, Queens. Between Ackman and it was really interesting to see that in the end, what it came down to
4: was. Playground in Queens.
2: Yeah, the whole country itself.

0: a sunny moment.
1: It was. It was.
0: I loved it.
1: It's a long time ago. Scott and I were talking about it yesterday, actually, because we sit with each other up in the back talking about just the years going by and how quickly.
0: And how hard Scott works to do it, right? And we all know.
2: That's for sure.
1: Doing two shows a day. Guys, taking a look at things, you know, I'm going to come back to NVIDIA, Jim, and just start there.
0: Sure.
1: That's the largest market cap company. Why wouldn't its stock move higher on the news that yet another customer is going to be raising money, in this case, SpaceX? And by the way, during some of that, I was able to confirm the numbers are essentially right. $40 billion, Apollo, PIMCO has been reported. Didn't get to pricing in terms of trying to understand where that may end up. But why is NVIDIA stock price not moving even higher on what's going to clearly be a significant order for its chips?
0: Okay, well, we do have Samsung reporting very soon, and people are very concerned that Samsung is going to say something. It's the Cosby. Cosby was bad last night. And this stock, unfortunately, has a history of trading with SK Hynix, history of trading with Samsung. And you come in, it's like the book moves over from country to country, and it comes in with this. And we're stuck with those pricings. So people realize maybe this is a big order. But today could be just a sell-off day because the group has been so strong,
1: and
0: its momentum.
1: And NVIDIA's stock price has moved higher.
0: The momentum. And yesterday we had that terrible reversal.
1: So it's been a bit of a nicer mood lately from you.
0: Absolutely.
1: As a part of that. You
0: Samsung reports tomorrow. Yeah. Look, it's still one of the great performers of this year. I am concerned there's also the possibility of Micron. There's a union that organized Micron, 99% vote, that they have the right to strike. So suddenly we have a bunch of negative trends that are really from Asia, where you to follow about where NVIDIA is going. It's almost as if they didn't care in Korea about the biggest order ever. I think that was a mistake, but we have to see because the world is stopping for the 10-year.
1: Yeah, it is. It is. I mean,
0: look, if you know if the 10-year is not good, then you bought NVIDIA at the wrong price.
1: You did, or you might have. And again, I am going to try and do more reporting, get a sense for the pricing on that SpaceX deal. It'll be very interesting just to see where you're. But what I am hearing, guys, is the demand for capital is not slowing down. Not a newsflash, I know. But when you speak to the people behind these deals, it's just not slowing down.
0: But
1: it's coming everywhere.
0: Paramount is correlated
1: all the time.
0: But Paramount's correlated with the economy, and SpaceX is correlated
1: Paramount
0: with the future.
1: There's
0: no correlation.
1: I'm talking about the need for capital to continue the AI build-out, so
0: right,
1: to speak.
0: Because there's excellent.
1: It's not slowing down. And, you know,
0: it's
1: the point being made by those who are underwriting these deals is, why am I going to be concerned, regardless of the pricing, for a $2.3 trillion market cap company? I've got $2 trillion in equity ahead of me.
0: Do you see the estimates going up? They're not going up slowly for SpaceX. They're going up rapidly.
1: I know.
0: Estimates for earnings. I remember people saying, listen, it's reckless. Individuals stay away from it. I think that was reckless.
1: The underlying theme remains, which is we will spend the money and we will generate returns, if not more.
0: We will have Matt Murphy here in a few minutes. Now, Matt Murphy ran a very small company not that long ago, okay?
1: Yes.
0: And I remember 5 years ago he gave targets, and the targets seemed aggressive, and he was like, kind of like, why does anyone believe me?
1: Right.
0: The targets were so conservative. We will know. We have to ask Matt, why the hell is this money available? And I think the answer is because it's secular demand like we've never seen. For a person who understands connectivity, which may be the next thing after compute.
2: We still haven't done away with the open source revenue threat to some of the big players.
0: No, and open source is very important.
1: No, and it's only getting bigger, Carl. It's a very good point. I mean, when you talk to people who are deploying these models, you know, you use the frontier models, but you can use them for certain things, and then you're all about open source. And we saw another introduction of a new open source model yesterday from Reflection. Mirmarati, remember her from OpenAI? Her company is going to be coming, or is, with open source. Obviously, the Chinese still dominate.
0: But that's not a threat to Marvell.
1: Well.
0: That's not necessarily a threat to
1: Marvell. No, I'm not saying that's a threat to Marvell. No, we're talking about the bigger picture of really coming back to Anthropic and OpenAI,
0: where
1: it is more of a potential threat.
0: Oh, no, I think that those are the two that are on the line. But, David, the amount of business they're doing, I keep thinking there's a chink there. I've been wrong.
1: Well, OpenAI seems to have had a resurgence.
0: Yes, it has.
1: I don't have the numbers, but it's sort of when you talk to people who are investors in these companies, there does seem to be belief that their revenue run rate is accelerated. Right. I'm not as sure on Anthropic, and I'm not sure what that means, therefore, for the plan for Anthropic.

0: Anthropic to come public, let's call it in the next month and a half, as still seems to be the belief of many that they will try and price something before Thanksgiving.
1: What? Ever since, I'm telling you, ever since the meeting with the president, we're kind of really thinking, you know what, we can control the uncontrollable death threat.
0: Yeah,
1: the
0: but I wonder whether
1: was a really
0: they did a
1: call.
0: Bunch of test the waters.
1: What, Sandbox?
0: They might have gotten back, Anthropic, might have gotten back, $1.5 trillion, maybe $2 trillion. I don't know where they want to price, but, and given the volatility in the market overall, Carl, I don't know what that means. But so far, I've heard nothing that indicates it's being.
1: Sarah Friar, CFO.
0: Off, but a
1: wherever
0: lot
1: she
0: of people
1: goes,
0: are wondering.
1: Sarah Friar, here's $20 billion. Here's $20 billion. Do they even care?
0: Wait, you're talking about OpenAI
1: right, but
0: raising
1: I'm just saying,
0: $30 billion in a.
1: No, I'm just saying it's at 1.4 valuation when it was at 800, 900. This is I'm saying these don't correlate.
0: They
1: don't correlate.
0: An acceleration of their revenue run rate as opposed to. There's that race. The real race is between them and the open models.
1: Yeah.
0: And
1: Valero. Look, I found companies. I was trying to get companies that have the same earnings momentum. Bolero, Marathon, Phillips 66, SpaceX. Okay, it is crazy.
2: Yeah. I mean, we're in a tight distillate market. This hurricane we mentioned in the Gulf,
1: right.
2: Would-be hurricane. We think it's going to get there in the coming days. That actually could move some price.
1: Absolutely. You know, Mike Wirth was on at, like, I don't know, like 2 a.m.?
2: Yeah.
1: I mean, come on, Mike. You can't do that.
2: Well, he was mostly talking about how bad an export ban would be on diesel.
1: I asked Mike, I said, how do you do it? How are you around the clock? Because he said, you got to get used to being tired. There you go, David. Look at that Chevron.
0: Well,
1: look at that Chevron.
0: Lately, I've been getting used to being tired. Yeah, the CEO of
1: Chevron. I see you, SpaceX, and I raise you, Chevron.
0: What is that?
1: No, I'm just saying Chevron is actually a great company.
2: Oh, I know. I mean, Jefferies had a good table yesterday. Last 3 weeks, equal weight. The only sectors positive, tech and energy.
1: I know.
0: Well, I'll tell you one area that you mentioned, this Carl, that isn't, is financials.
2: Oh, my God. Why do you have to
1: bring that up? We got Matt Murphy right here.
0: Because it's an important part of the market, and the stocks, which were outperforming the S&P through much of the year, at least the biggest banks, are barely up. They're barely up, Jim.
1: I was being facetious.
0: Also be bad.
1: Oh, God, the Queens. I have to deal with Queens. I'm from Philly. Don't worry about it. Lane Johnson,
0: is that
1: great
0: all?
1: Man.
0: So you got nothing to say about the financials?
1: No, because we have Matt Murphy right here. I kind of want to go into what Matt has to say.
2: We should point out, though, Goldman now red for the year, and a lot of those names down 2 to 3%. Yeah.
1: Solomon has a good record.
0: Okay. All right, Chief.
1: Don't you dare chief me, buddy, pal, friend. Stay away from my lane. Marvell Technology has been one of the top performers this year, and the company's been posted at an analyst meeting. They end all analyst meetings. And, Matt, I've been with you when you had analyst meetings and no one believed in you, and they were wrong. And because they thought you were too aggressive, they were wrong.
3: Yeah.
1: So I want to ask you, Matt, what gives you the conviction to make projections that, frankly, were jaw-dropping, including that one by your CFO, 30 in 30.
3: 30 for 30, that's right. Well, look, Jim, I've been CEO for 10 years. I've been in this industry for 32 years.
1: And now you have gray hair.
3: I have gray hair.
1: The picture
3: doesn't match the one you guys flashed up.
1: I probably need to redo
3: the photo.
1: Yeah.
3: But look, I think we always put out what we think is pragmatic, judged, and achievable. And so if you look, actually, 2 years ago, we were in New York, same hotel, same venue, talking about our AI and data center ramp. And we were talking at that time about a $15 billion data center 2028 Marvell revenue. If you look at sell side analyst consensus today, after our meeting yesterday, the implied data center revenue in 2028 for us is over $30 billion. So basically, it's fundamentally 2x'd in that period. Now, along the way, we've updated investors. We've been taking people on the journey. But yeah, we've achieved the targets along the way, and the business continues to perform really well.
1: On June 2nd, a very famous prediction by Jensen Huang.
3: Yeah, that was
1: it could be the next trillion-dollar company. It seemed absurd. At 42 times the earnings you made, you will be at $1 trillion. So it is not absurd, and it could be 4 years from now.
3: Yeah, it was not rehearsed and shocking when Jensen said that. But at the same time, if you actually take the range of 70 to 90 billion, and then you put a multiple on it, 4 years out, you know, who knows what's possible.
1: But he saw it. I need to know whether you saw it first, that it was not actual usual kind of GPU versus TPU.
3: Right.
1: It was connectivity. You discovered connectivity. Explain to people what connectivity, which may be bigger for you than actual XPU, TPU.
3: Yeah. No, we're unique, actually, in this AI semiconductor cycle in that you had the three big compute companies, right, drive massive growth when generative AI first rolled out. That was followed by a huge memory wave, right, which we've all followed, right? Three large trillion-dollar memory companies, that's what they do really well. And what we're seeing now is there's a gap because there's not enough in the connectivity layer to connect all of those things. So you got a lot of installed compute, a lot of installed memory, but guess what? They all need to talk to each other through high-speed optical interconnections, switching networks, and what you don't want is any GPUs or memory sitting idle. And actually what happens when you start talking about agentic AI and reasoning models, there's more and more diverse kinds of compute, so the connectivity layer even gets more complex. So that was my June 2nd sort of thesis at Computex, was look, we see this as the next big unlock, and our business has just been ripping since, and that's when Jensen came on stage and basically said, yeah, I agree with Matt, his business is doing really well.
0: I mean, it was only April of 24, I think, Matt, when you were talking about your XPU custom total addressable market at $40 billion.
3: Yeah, that's
0: now
3: right.
0: I think you're saying it's $235 billion.
3: That's right.
0: That's 2.5 years.
3: Yeah, yeah.
0: I mean, we know the numbers. We share them every day with everybody in terms of the spending. But is it astounding to you? And what gives you the confidence that number is going to be right?
3: Yeah, the custom number, it really ran on us, for sure. I mean, and it was interesting. If you go back 2 years ago, the debate was actually, can custom even materialize as a portion of the market? Now, you fast forward, and it's not just us, right? That whole segment has clearly been solidified as a real thing. And so you roll forward just a few years into 2030, and you're looking at a $235 billion market just for custom silicon. We participate in that in two areas, by the way.
0: Well, you're 13% or so, aren't you? Something like that.
3: It's a pretty reasonable, the crazy thing is we said, hey, our target is $30 billion in revenues in 2030 in custom.
0: Yeah.
3: And then somebody pointed out in the meeting, look, if you just divide that by the 235, it's only 13% market share. And we've got customers there today. I mean, our business in 2028 is going to be $12 billion plus in custom already. So that drive from 28 to 30 is not a stretch. And it's not a huge portion of the market. So I think that's why we gave some headroom, too, on our ranges. We said, look, it's not just $80 billion target. There's a range of outcomes. We actually gave ranges on all of our businesses. So, investors can take a look and they can make their own judgments. But we think the midpoint of $80 billion is very achievable at the company level.
2: That's interesting because the street's elated pretty much at all the targets. But I think it was Morgan Stanley that said that they're happy, but we don't know whether Marvell needed to raise the bar this high.
3: Right.
2: Was there any discussion about hedging bets?
3: Yeah, I it's interesting. There's always this debate. Are you conservative? Are you aggressive? What do you like? And I never like to use those words. I always look at most probable outcome, judged and pragmatic. And we call it like we see it, and we give a range. And that has served me and the company, I think, extremely well for the last 10 years. We've grown the revenue from basically low $2 billion in revenue 10 years ago. We're looking at $20 billion next year. We've taken investors on the journey. And I think you could say I've made some moves that are would be aggressive. Maybe forecasts we gave or acquisitions we did or divestitures we did. But in my mind, all of them were very rational, thoughtful, and pragmatic. And that's how we think about it. So no change in how we're running the place, no change in me. So when you look out to our targets in 2030, it's very consistent with how we've been doing it.
1: But you have a particular edge that people have to understand, which is that you figured out and know how to break through the copper wall.
3: Copper wall. Right. I mean, if you think about it, if you go back like 15, 20 years inside the data center, today you look at a data center, there's optical cables everywhere, right? You see all these fiber optic cables plugged in and out. Those all used to be passive copper at one point. And because of the data bandwidth, the data rates required and the bandwidth required, more and more of the data center links have been moving from copper or passive to optical. So that's driven our business quite nicely to date. But there's another wave. Basically, what's happening now is there's two terms. One's called scale-out networking, and then there's scale-up networking. Scale-out is connecting all of the racks together, all the networking inside the data centers. But now people want to hook up and coherently connect GPUs and XPUs together. Talking
0: in the rack, you mean?
3: In the rack.
0: Yeah. Is that all copper
3: inside
0: still,
3: the rack? Or? It's all copper today.
0: Okay.
3: And
0: so
3: it's going to move to optical because you're running.
1: Explain to people why copper's not good.
0: When does that actually happen?
3: Oh, it's going to start next year. Yeah, we have a category, a sub business we call scale up optics, and it's $0 this year. And we said next year, actually 2 quarters ago, I said it would be $300 million in revenue. I then said it was going to be material higher than that last quarter, and then it's gone up again. So this is ramping now.
0: Is this the fourth leg you were talking about, or no?
3: That's the third leg. There's another four. David, there's always one more leg.
1: All right.
3: That's how we do it here.
1: There's Samuel
3: you can't just
1: more
3: stop
1: question.
3: Like one or two years out. No, you got to have four.
1: It's a four-legged stool. Okay. Yes. All right. So I think there are people out there who say, wait a second, there are moratoriums going all over the place. The political situation is not good. You got to worry. Matt, it doesn't sound like when you're using a $400 billion total addressable market that you're that worried about the political implications of data centers.
3: Yeah, I mean, we think about the external environment all the time, and I think we battle that constantly, and we have to think about it at a company our scale. But I got to tell you, at the end of the day, we're a semiconductor company. We build world-class chips for a living. We work directly with our customers, and right now, our customers in particular are the largest hyperscalers who have been executing their data center plans and build out for many years, right? So they've got a flywheel that they're building on. We've got line of sight to where they want to take their business. We're going to be part of that. Yes, we have to be aware of the external environment, but we see no impact from any of these externalities right now on our market potential, and certainly not right now, even in the near term, on our revenue growth. I mean, we basically said for next year, we took everybody up next year from 18 to 20 billion, primarily because of connectivity, actually,
1: absolutely,
3: is what I just mentioned. So even in the near term, we don't see that impacting our business.
1: Well, I want to congratulate you, Matt, for everything that's happened. I do want to point out that twice the press has befuddled you and people have attacked you. And what do you do? You went in the open market and bought how much stock?
3: I bought some shares. I bought twice, actually.
1: Yes,
3: I bought twice.
1: Millions to the doubters. I just bought $1 million worth of stock. You call it like it is. Matt Murphy runs Marvell Technology.
3: Thank you.
1: Congratulations.
3: Yeah, thanks, guys. Appreciate it.
2: As we go to break, watch bonds here. Yields up across the curve. Long bond 5.72-ish. And we do await that 1 o'clock auction of $39 billion in 10s. Don't go anywhere.

You know what we haven't talked that much about today is AI, the technology. I don't know if you guys saw OpenAI solved all these math problems, even more of them, every day, solving new math problems that haven't been solved. We're going to have a chance to talk about the safety parameters around it with the czar. There he is, Jay Clayton, and Nikesh Arora, of course. That's going to be on Closing Bell today. We're going to have an opportunity to talk to both those gentlemen and certainly to Clayton as well about what the plan is. As he undertakes sort of a review of what will make sure this technology works for all of us and does so safely. That'll be today 3:50.

0: Explore beds and home essentials at Thuma.co.
1: Jamie, you're going to lead us into earnings season tonight.
2: Yes, the consumer economy represented by Levi Strauss and then the enterprise Saskopolis, whatever, has it gone away? It's Veeva. If you take a look at V-E-E-V, you will see a chart that shows you what recovery looks like after a company like Situational Awareness blows up. Although I'm told Situational Awareness had a little bit of intel that they were able to sell. That's what people say. It was hungover from October options. It's just a rumor, and I usually don't like to report on rumors, but Intel had been weak for the last couple of days, and Intel's back because we know that Elon Musk is not abandoning Intel's foundry.
1: Yeah, that was an important post.
2: Yes, no one even talked about it.
1: Musk on Terra.
2: It's a very jam-packed day.
1: Jim, buckle up, I guess. We'll let the next few
2: the
1: days.
2: Yeah, the 10-year. I mean, you know, the 10-year is the World Series.
1: Yeah. Although a little bit off a session high.
2: Yeah, 10-year, by the way, David, it's a home game tonight.
3: Oh, it is?
2: Yeah, it's home game.
3: Okay. Good to know. Thank you.
2: Yeah, no problem.
1: Mad Money, 6 p.m. Eastern time. Dow down 500. That's about as many points that are being subtracted by Goldman and Cat alone. Don't go anywhere.

0: Wednesday morning. Welcome to Squawk on the Street. I'm Sarah Eisen with Carl Quintanilla and David Faber. We are live, as always, from Post 9 of the New York Stock Exchange. Stocks are pulling back from record highs as the 10-year yield touches its highest level since 2002. We'll talk to market expert Rebecca Patterson about the rising risks of these higher rates. Plus, SpaceX under some pressure this morning following a recent rally there after a report said the company was looking to raise tens of billions of dollars in debt to buy NVIDIA chips. We'll talk about that and much more with Sequoia partner and SpaceX investor Sean McGuire. And we'll discuss a new report from McKinsey on AI's impact on the job market, which says millions of workers could be forced to look for new jobs in the coming decade. We're going to get into some specifics with him there. But guys, we got to start with the market action, and that is in the bond market, again, where the 10-year Treasury yield reaches a new high since April 2002. And we're looking at those levels right now. 30-year is at the highest since May 2002. We do actually have an important auction of 10-years, 10-year yield, 10-year notes coming later. But look, this is the challenge, whether it's happening for some of the right reasons, because the economy is strong, or because of fiscal concerns in Europe and in the U.S., or, you know, the competition with bonds. Now we're talking about Tesla issuing debt. All of that is SpaceX. In the mix. I mean, SpaceX, sorry.
1: Sorry.
0: Elon Musk.
1: One day they're going to be the same company, so you'll be
0: okay. So SpaceX issuing debt. I mean, all of that is part of the story here, right, which is competition for buyers on debt. And that is basically what's happening. It's standing in the way. We do get this $39 billion of 10-year notes on Wednesday. I guess it'll attest whether yields are attractive or investors might demand an even bigger premium to buy the debt. That's at 10 a.m. Look, at 1 p.m., excuse me. We know that it has an impact on mortgage rates. And I think it's worth mentioning today that we saw mortgage rates climbing for a seventh week in a row. And we're now at the highest level in nearly 3 years. The 30-year fixed rate mortgage, 7.49%. That's the highest point since November 2023, according to the latest figures. I will note, though, that, you know, Goldman Sachs indicates that it's not as painful, perhaps, because most people actually have mortgages at much lower yields. They refinance rates in 2020 and 2021, and the gap between those rates and current rates is a huge cost to moving, which is why we're not seeing buying new homes at these very high mortgage rates. They say over 90% of borrowers now hold mortgages priced below market rates, leaving them with little incentive to move. Obviously, when mortgage rates were 3%, it was a lot more attractive. And so maybe that's why it's not having a huge impact on the housing market, except for the fact that we're just not seeing new buyers come in because these rates are so high, guys. I mean, this is how it affects the real economy.
1: We are seeing an impact on the banks themselves in terms of their stock prices, not on the other side. We've mentioned it in the last hour, but it is worth noting what had been very strong gains for much of the group, at least the biggest names, have evaporated. And now you've got Goldman Sachs, as Carl mentioned earlier, down for the year. Wells has been already, but and everything retreating to, you know, not significant gains and well below the S&P. Sarah, as I guess rates there is also a concern.
0: A concern, even though, you know, you would think a healthy economy and the strong capital markets.
1: Yep. I mean,
0: and
1: you're talking about
0: $40
1: billion bond deals today. You would expect that those would be beneficial. There's nice fees associated typically with those kinds of deals, and the capital raising doesn't stop. But these stocks have not done well.
0: You know, the other thing is the economy's held up relatively well, but there are forecasts for more pain. You know, the sort of story with rates is the oil prices and the rising energy prices. And there are some new warnings out today. The EIA forecasting 4% higher electricity bills, for instance, 21% higher heating oil expenditures. In the Northeast, we pay for, you know, a lot of the oil prices for heating, high oil prices. And according to the National Energy Assistance Directors Association, which is a nonprofit, families with the heat with oil could pay 50% more this winter than last. I mean, that's a higher forecast than the EIA, but still, the question is how much can we withstand here in the consumer? Because as we've been reporting, overall, economy's been holding up pretty well. I mean, I just went back. You know, I track all the weekly spending numbers, the credit card numbers from Bank of America, and what they've seen is in their last check, end of September, 5.6% growth in weekly card spending, healthy growth, broad-based growth across the board, engaging in different categories. So the question is, what what happens next, right? As we continue to see these high oil prices and these high rates, does it actually break the strength we've seen?
2: Yeah. I mean, I keep looking at Amex down 20% for the year, one of the worst down names of the year. I mean, that's a proxy for spending, is it not? I don't know. At the high end?
0: High end, yeah. Small business.
2: I mean, I know there's wars going on within credit cards, but... And that's expensive.
0: And maybe some AI disruption fears in there as well, just about, you know, people getting savings as they're using all these consumer chatbots. I don't know. That might be part of the mix.
1: We talked about that a bit as well. I know. But, yeah, that is a notable decline, particularly given spending continues to be strong, right?
0: Spending continues to be strong and broad-based is what we're hearing as well. You know, the unemployment rate is at 4.2%. So that is still a really strong snapshot. Now, income gains are not what they used to be, especially with inflation, and that's certainly something to watch. But as long as people have jobs, we've seen this trend where they might feel lousy and their confidence surveys are weak, but they're still spending.
2: Yeah, real wages negative for, I think, five months in a row. Let's get to the broader markets as the S&P and NASDAQ do pull back from yesterday's record close and the 10-year gets to that highest level since 2002. Rebecca Patterson's with us today, former chief investment strategist at Bridgewater, now a senior fellow for the Council on Foreign Relations. Great day to have you back, Rebecca. Good to see you. You make the point that AI is great. Maybe too great.
3: Yes.
2: What do you mean by that?
3: Yeah. Too much of a good thing at the wrong time. It is great. It's supporting growth. Obviously, it's driving these stock markets higher, not just in the U.S., but around the world. But too much of a good thing. You know, Sarah, you just mentioned housing and mortgages. You know, when you have all the workers, all the inputs going to data centers, you don't have enough for residential construction. And you are seeing the National Association of Home Builders Index near a record low, about half of the 10-year average. So that's one too much. Another too much that you all talk about a lot is the debt situation, right? We have so much AI debt, not just in dollars, but in a number of currencies. And it's crowding out demand for other corporate debt. And as obviously we're talking about today, government debt. So there's a few areas where it's too much of a good thing. I would say people in Korea looking at the KOSPI's volatility would definitely say it's been too much of a good thing when you look at the volatility in that market this year that's been unprecedented. And wrong time only because when you think about the size of the AI infrastructure build-out spent, right? Brookings last week suggested it could be over $10.3 trillion over a 5-6 year period. That is multiples bigger than what we got after 2008, bigger than what we got in 2020. And in those times, we needed stimulus because we had zero inflation and zero interest rates and a recession. We don't have that now. So we're getting this tsunami of private sector stimulus when the economy doesn't need it. It's not that we're overheating, but it pushes the Fed and other central banks to raise rates, and that pushes up interest rates.
2: So two questions. One is, are rates too blunt of a tool to slow that down, as the Times suggested this week? And then high-yield credit cracking, is that a precursor to equity weakness or not?
3: I mean, I think what we're seeing in high-yield credit and even some of the investment-grade credits now, the spread overall is tight, but under the hood, you are starting to see some differentiation. I think we have to keep a close eye on that. We know that retail sales are holding up, but the lower-income folks are trading down, right? And they're dipping into savings more to make ends meet. So we have some vulnerabilities, but we know earnings next week, I guess it kicks off. What are they expecting? 27% year on year for this quarter. So as long as, you said, Sarah, people have jobs, they have incomes, they feel lousy, but they're spending. If the spending continues, earnings can be an offset to the rates. But at a certain point, the rates become the dominant force. And I don't know what that
0: and
3: level is.
0: And that's when you buy bonds?
3: Oof. Maybe some. But the problem is the underlying fundamentals are still lousy, right? Governments are still adding spending. They're adding to the deficits. And as these interest rates go up, the debt servicing costs go up, and that keeps making the deficit even bigger. We're now into a slow motion debt spiral. And again, I'm not...
0: So the bond market's not
2: like
0: going to
2: tell us.
3: I work for the guy. But I think we are seeing that. Look, France is obviously in a much worse place than the United States. But France, the UK, Japan, the U.S., the fragile four, we're all in the same boat, by and large.
1: You know, a $40 billion bond deal today we've been talking about from SpaceX. You mentioned some of those CapEx numbers. Really, the most close comparison is probably the build-out of the railroads in the late 1800s
3: right.
1: in this country
3: right.
1: in terms of CapEx as a percent of the overall economy.
3: And today's is almost double that.
1: is it?
3: As a share
1: as
3: of
1: a
3: GDP.
1: As a share of GDP.
3: As a share
1: yeah.
3: of
1: so
3: GDP.
1: We've ever said, all right, but what about this whole crowding out effect? Is it real? And can you, I mean, is there any way to quantify it?
3: I haven't seen any quantification done yet that I think is credible, and I haven't had the time yet to do it properly myself. I would say it's a factor. It's not the dominant factor. But the fact that you have these extra bonds at a time when government supply, you know, $2 trillion of government debt being issued this year, and the buyers have shifted. 10 years ago, I mean, Sarah, you talk to these central banks all the time. We had central bank buying a much bigger share, and they're sticky. Today, that has switched to hedge funds as the marginal buyer, and they're a lot more tactical, which means more volatility.
0: So do you worry about demand for U.S. debt?
3: I mean, we're going to have demand. But the question is, do we have enough demand to meet the increasing supply? And that's what I worry about.
0: You don't think that at the first, I don't know, ugly economic report or serious concern, there'll just be a stampede back into U.S. bonds?
3: The question is, do we get the ugly economic report and inflation coming down? If inflation's coming down with softer consumer data, for example, then the market will expect Fed easing, and I do think you could see yields come down on a cyclical basis. But if we're still at war, if the Strait of Hormuz is still causing diesel prices to be $6 or higher, then it's going to be very hard for the Fed to cut as much as they would like to address the job market if inflation is still a concern.
2: This is sort of the pernicious theory that if we were to, say, have a recession, you might actually see long-term rates go higher because the federal tax receipts would take a hit. And
3: I would be shocked at that because there are so many investors out there who have managed portfolios, 70-30 portfolios, and there's just going to be an asset allocation shift into bonds. Maybe that's more short-term bonds, cash, than long-term, but there will be a shift.
2: Right.
3: So I'd be shocked if that happens. What I do think is more reasonable is that the degree of diversification benefit you get from bonds this next time is a lot less than what you've gotten historically.
0: How big of a problem is France going to be? Because they don't have another election for a few months, a presidential election.
3: Right.
0: And
3: April.
0: No politician can swallow the kind of cuts in these deficits that they need, both France and some of these other countries, too.
3: 100%. I mean, the French finance minister is now threatening to pass a budget without parliament. It's not going to fly. There will be a no confidence vote. We'll go through this rigmarole again. We'll have, what, six prime ministers in 5 years in France. But that is the problem. They're stuck.
0: And they're protesting it.
3: Exactly. So you have all these angry voters saying the government needs to do more to help us. And more equals more spending, not spending cuts. So how do you stabilize your fiscal dynamics when voters are going to throw you out of office if you don't spend more? It's very hard to get that to work unless you grow your way out of it. And that's where we all keep praying that AI is going to be this miracle. And it might be. But the question is, will it be soon enough? Or are we going to have a little crisis first? And then we have the AI benefits coming down in the next 2, 3, 5 years. I don't know. And I'm not saying there will be a crisis. I'm saying that we're in a situation where the vulnerabilities are getting worse and we're seeing cracks.
0: So what's safe? I mean, if bonds, if treasuries aren't safe, is it
2: Google
0: equities?
2: Debt.
3: Yeah. I mean, look, you are seeing people buying investment-grade corporate debt. There, when I look during crisis like this in the past, you want to own these current account surplus countries, budget surplus countries, but they, for a very good reason, have very small bond markets because they don't have to issue much. So Singapore, beautiful country to have debt. They don't have a lot of debt you can buy. Gold comes back. Now, gold isn't doing that well because interest rates are going up and gold has no yield. But a small piece of gold in a portfolio, I would argue, to go through the next ride, it'd still be something I'd look at. Defensive equities, I mean, a lot of them have underperformed this year. Maybe you take a second look at a few of them that are less rate sensitive. But I agree, it's a tough question. It is a tough question.
2: We raised some good issues there, Rebecca. Thanks. Good to see you as always.
3: Thanks
2: Rebecca
3: for having
2: Patterson.
3: Me.
0: All right, here's our roadmap for the rest of the hour. Still ahead, Sequoia partner Sean McGuire with us to discuss new reports about this major debt raise from SpaceX, plus, of course, his firm's big bet on Israeli tech on this third anniversary of October 7th.
1: Also ahead, what Marvell's CEO just told us about his outlook for chip demand as the AI winner, at least one of those stocks that's certainly been winning. It is pulling back a bit today after a massive run this year.
2: And why McKinsey says more than 10 million workers will need to look for new jobs in the next 10 years. As we're at early opening lows here, Dow's down 540,

0: and feel the benefits. That's Roe.
1: Welcome back. SpaceX is in talks with Apollo and a number of banks as well that will support what will be a $40 billion sale of bonds to those potential buyers. All of this to help the company buy a lot of GPUs from NVIDIA. Seema Modi joins us now. She has more for us. Seema.
2: Told by a source familiar that, yes, Apollo Capital, along with a few banks, are looking to finance SpaceX's purchase of about $40 billion worth of NVIDIA GPUs and will tap the investment-grade debt market to do so. Notable here that this is specifically NVIDIA chips, not any of the chips being designed by the hyperscalers. We're told, though, that these discussions that are happening between SpaceX, Apollo, and the banks are preliminary, still in early stages, no timeline on when this deal will go live. But it does highlight, right, Wall Street's growing efforts to finance the AI build-out and increasingly rely on the debt market. Apollo, worth noting, was involved in another deal in August in a massive financing effort with NVIDIA, another one with Broadcom. And an interesting moment, guys, for SpaceX. It just went public 4 months ago in June, raising $80 billion there. 2 weeks later then went to the bond market. We reported at that time to raise $25 billion. And now the company making another financing push here, this time specifically for its hardware need. David.
1: Yeah, and speaking to people who are also, working on the deal, Seema, I mean, they just say the desire for capital is endless. I mean, you cover the likes of Oracle and so many of these other names. It just keeps coming, and it does seem as though, at least based on the conversations I had, there's going to be more behind this one.
2: Right, David. From what the source shared with me, who I spoke to, is that the compute scarcity, that story just doesn't seem to ease anytime soon. There are no projections as to when the shortage will ease, and therefore that's creating just an enormous amount of demand. You know, you also look at that other deal between Broadcom, which is looking to finance the purchase, finance Anthropic's purchase of chips, its specific chips. So it also also highlights just the circular nature of a lot of these deals as well.
1: Yeah, I mean, right, NVIDIA makes a lot of money, and of course then that money in part goes to help create demand for its chips.
2: Right.
1: Sort of that right, that circularity. Seema, thank you. Seema Modi, we'll keep an eye on SpaceX shares and as well if we get any news on potential pricing for that deal as well. For more on the stock, though, let's bring in William Blair Industrials research analyst Louis DePalma. He has an outperform rating on shares of SpaceX. What do you make of this bond deal?
3: For having me back on the show. So what do I make of it? Well, NVIDIA does not give away its GB300s for free. NVIDIA is a $5 trillion company for a reason, and SpaceX has to pay billions of dollars for these chips. We estimate SpaceX is going to spend approximately $50 billion on AI CapEx this year and north of $100 billion next year. And SpaceX, you know, needs funding to pay for these chips in order to accommodate its customers. Anthropic is coming online in October, as well as Google. And so SpaceX is part of this compute feeding frenzy.
1: Yeah. All right. Well, I guess the point or the question is, will it be money well spent?
3: Yeah, thus far, SpaceX has been able to achieve a payback of less than a year. And it's been able to do this because there's such a scarcity right now, in that if you look at Microsoft with Copilot, it's ramping considerably. Meta launched its Muse agentic app earlier last week, and that had a tremendous debut. Anthropic is doing amazing. The demand has been, you know, through the roof. You know, we cover Palantir, who's seeing its revenue grow for U.S. enterprise by more than 150%. So right now, you know, enterprises and hyperscalers, they cannot get enough of the super intelligence, as they refer to it
1: now. Yeah, I'm looking at your coverage list. You obviously do follow a lot of things that deal in outer space. So do you think that orbital data centers will be a real thing? And if so, when?
3: We definitely think they will be a real thing, from the perspective that SpaceX, when they launch their Starlink satellites, and there are over 11,000 in orbit right now, these Starlink satellites are effectively mini computers already, in that they have solar panels, they have processors. They're not as sophisticated as NVIDIA GPUs, but they have processors for enabling the Ku band, you know, satellite, you know, uplink and downlink. So SpaceX is more or less taking their Starlink satellite design and enhancing it with larger solar arrays in order to, you know, provide orbital compute. So, you know, they expect to have, I believe, a demonstration satellite launched by the end of 2027 and, you know, hundreds in 2028.
2: So if you own the stock, if you're an equity investor, do you just ignore the rising credit risk of these companies? Because, I mean, we are seeing spreads widen out on the U.S. investment grade secondary market, on the credit default swaps. I mean, nothing crazy, but as these companies borrow more, at what point do you have to think about credit risk?
3: It's a great question. And right now, investors are lining up in order to fund, you know, these types of ventures. OpenAI is reportedly in the process. I believe you reported that, you know, they're looking to raise $30 billion. Blue Origin is in the market right now raising money. If you look at SpaceX, you know, given the company's track record and the companies that they have signed up, you know, there are, you know, a multitude of very large institutional investors. And, you know, we talk to SpaceX investors all the time in the equity markets, and, you know, they're very eager to, you know, own positions given, you know, the diversification between orbital compute, you know, terrestrial compute, you know, Starlink mobile, Starlink broadband, you know, Starship. We didn't even talk about Starship.
1: No,
3: and the
1: we
3: Flight
1: didn't.
3: 14 that took yeah. place. So there's so many things going on, and TerraFab as well. You know, there's a lot of excitement from investors, not only in SpaceX, but across the ecosystem.
1: All right. Well, we're going to leave it there for now, at least, Louis. Thank you.
3: Fantastic. Great to be on.
1: Nice to have you.
4: A lot more coming up on SpaceX next hour when we're joined by Sequoia partner and early SpaceX investor Sean McGuire. Also ahead, Porsche hosting its investor day. We'll take a look at its plan to turn around 2 years of slowing sales. And we'll look at this new congressional panel report shared exclusively with CNBC linking trading platform Webull with the Chinese Communist Party. Stocks down, actually off of the lows, down 20%. Stay with us.

0: unlock more with Fandango Fan Club.
1: Welcome back. We're about 30 minutes here into the hour. Here are three big movers we're watching, including Constellation Brands off session lows, the owner of Corona and Modelo reporting better than expected earnings. However, beer margins falling by 160 basis points on the quarter. Beer depletions, which is a metric that tracks distributor sales, were also down. The stock is off about a third of a percent. Meantime, trading platform Webull getting crushed. A report from a bipartisan congressional committee shared exclusively with us at CNBC says the company is linked in structural ways with the Chinese government. Webull saying the report contains, quote, significant inaccuracies. We're going to have much more on that story coming up next hour, but the stock is getting hit pretty hard. TD Cowen upgrades Marvell on the heels of its investor day. They say the concentration and margin risk associated with custom XPU programs has largely been de-risked. Price target goes to $3.50 a share. Last hour, the CEO, Matt Murphy, joined us, the crew, talking about those custom chips. Listen.
2: Our business in 2028 is going to be $12 billion plus in custom already. So that drive from 28 to 30 is not a stretch, and it's not a huge portion of the market. So I think that's why we gave some headroom, too, on our ranges. We said, look, it's not just $80 billion target. There's a range of outcomes. We actually gave ranges on all of our businesses. So, you know, investors can take a look and they can make their own judgments. But we think the midpoint of $80 billion is very achievable at the company level.
1: All right. 90% of analysts have a buy rating. A lot of them raise their price targets, clearly buying into the bullish story here.
3: Yeah, and we talked to him as well about just the incredible growth in the total addressable market, just for those custom chips as well, which in April of 24, he was talking about a $40 billion market, Carl, and now it's $235 billion market. Obviously, they're not taking all of that market, about 13% based on what the numbers they gave, but it just shows the incredible growth.
1: Stifel says TAM seen growing to $400 billion in 2030.
3: I think that's right. Is that just custom or is that everything?
1: I don't know. Yeah. Total addressable market, maybe.
4: Yeah. Got some good discussion of scale in versus scale out and how the racks are designed and the move from copper to fiber. And then kind of an interesting color on how they think of guidance. You know, not about being aggressive or conservative, just sort of how they set up, you know, a rational midpoint and then the range.
3: Right. And that 30, 30 and 30, right?
4: Yeah.
3: Or $30 a share in earnings by 2031, I think it was. Or it's interesting as well. We have talked a lot about the replacement of copper in the data center in terms of connectivity between racks. But now they are talking about within the rack itself, starting to replace the copper and what that opportunity is. All right, you can see, though, stock a bit off after, of course, a nice move yesterday. Let's get a CNBC News update. Pippa Stevens has that for us. Pippa.
5: Good morning, David. Attorneys for Krista Pike will be in court for an emergency hearing today in a bid to preserve evidence from her failed execution attempt in Tennessee last week. That includes medical equipment used during the attempt, as well as training materials, surveillance footage, and employment records. They also want access to Pike to independently document her current condition. Tennessee officials said yesterday she was awake and talking, but her prognosis remains unclear. Meanwhile, the U.S. issued a formal diplomatic message to Russia regarding its lack of

0: for thoughtful living. Thuma.
1: Welcome back. Porsche hosting its Investor Day this morning, looking to turn around several years now of slowing sales. Our Phil LeBeau has more on the company's strategy. Morning, Phil.
2: Good morning, Carl. This is the new vision being put forth by Porsche CEO Dr. Michael Leiters. He did this in Germany this morning, and it basically is almost replicating the strategy that has been so successful for Ferrari. Big surprise, Dr. Leiters previously worked at Ferrari. That was two jobs ago, but he understands the success of having a premium brand that people want the exclusivity. And therefore, Porsche is going to be pivoting. And part of that pivot is to work on greater exclusivity and basically greater profits is what they're hoping to get by not having as much volume. They'll be raising the top model prices by about 20%. The focus, again, higher margin models, not trying to be all things to all customers who are looking for a Porsche, but trying to say to people, you want exclusive? That's what you get with Porsche. They also plan to cut costs by 20%. Operating margin of 10 to 15% is the target, with fewer model variants. And that's the key here, doing more with less. As you take a look at shares of Porsche versus Ferrari over the last 3 years, the reason we're showing you this is that Porsche believes this is the key to getting back to profitability and growing the shares. I shouldn't say complete profitability. They had a slight profit last year. But you really want to grow the exclusivity. Bottom line is this, guys. What Ferrari has done is what Porsche is trying to do under Dr. Leiters. They will get to give the Q3 results next week. We'll also see a concept car from then. Really focusing on the core DNA of Porsche is going to be the focus.
1: Meantime, Phil, you and I chatted last week about used car prices and whether or not we might get some negative year-on-year prints. Did we learn anything?
2: We did. We have seen a drop, according to Cox Automotive, which puts out the monthly Manheim used auto report. They were down 0.6% compared to the same month last year, down 1.1% compared to August. The biggest drop is in pickups and SUVs. Both had those saw prices dropping anywhere from 4.3 to 4.4%. And as you take a look at what's happening in the used car market, take a look at CarMax. In September, EV prices, now

0: This is for the whole industry, not just at CarMax. And we're going to show you Carvana here in a second. But EV prices, they were up, as were small car prices. So what you're looking at here is the consumer shifting. More fuel-efficient models, and if there are EVs that they can move into, they're going to try to do that, and that's why you see some of those prices moving a little bit higher.
1: You know, Phil, back to Porsche, or really sort of the larger market in Europe in particular, EVs. I know you've been following it so closely in terms of the Chinese
0: Yep.
1: EVs. I mean, what are they doing over there? Do they continue to allow them to come in? And what kind of a competitive threat do they really represent to Volkswagen and Porsche and so many of the others?
0: Well, that Europe is what you see automakers point to here in the United States and say, don't do what they did, because they didn't have enough barriers up there in terms of tariffs. And as a result, the Chinese have been very successful building sales in Europe, especially in the UK. We reported on that this month. And so what Porsche is trying to do, there's still demand for Porsches, especially internal combustion engine vehicles. There are people who want that performance, and they want the feeling of driving an internal combustion engine vehicle. Porsche is leaning into that and saying, if you want exclusivity, you know what Porsche stands for, especially on the performance side of the equation here. That's what we think we can do better. And if you look at Porsche over the last several years, David, look, they're getting their lunch handed to or eaten in China, not just them, all automakers who are not Chinese based because of the competition that is there. And they essentially, as they were expanding their lineup with SUVs, crossovers, I think Dr. Leiters has said, no. We can still build those. We'll sell some of those, but we need to get back to what we're known for, which is performance and sports cars.
1: Okay. Phil, thank you. Phil LeBeau. Up next, a new report from McKinsey details the widespread impact that AI could have on the job market. We're going to look at how many workers may need to switch occupations. And let's give you a quick check here on shares of Skydance. Not a great start over the last yesterday's session and then today's as well, down another 7.5%. Tomorrow, though, big day. The management team's going to be here on the floor, and I'll have an opportunity to speak to David Ellison, the company's chairman and CEO, and Ynon Kreiz as well, its co-CEO. That'll be at 8:45 on Squawk Box, and most likely will come into Squawk on the Street as well. We're back after this.

0: Welcome back. McKinsey & Company out with new predictions on how AI and automation will disrupt the U.S. labor market. The bottom line, roughly 11 million workers may need to change occupations by 2035. Joining us now, McKinsey & Company North America Chair Eric Kutcher. Eric, welcome back. It's good to have you.
1: It's great to be here. Thanks for having me.
0: So, and there still is this fear out there that AI is going to come and kill jobs. True or false?
1: Yeah, so I think the headline here is actually really good news. And I think last time I was here, I talked about good news as well. We're actually saying we think there are going to be more jobs in 2035 than there are today. That's not a headline we get every day.
0: But they will be different.
1: Yeah, let's come back to that in a moment. The other part of this is those jobs are going to pay more money than the jobs that people have today. That's a doubly good headline. Now, there's a problem. There's a real challenge as we go through this. We're going to have something like 35 million jobs that are impacted by AI. Two-thirds of that will leave people with better jobs in the same profession, in the same occupation. I can go through an example that we're already seeing today. But 11 million jobs are going to need, people are going to have to change jobs, change professions, and that's not an easy change. There are real limitations. There are limitations in terms of where those jobs will be. There are limitations on credentials, right? And so there's this real challenge of how do you begin to look at those 11 million and the sources of where those people can come from? And create those opportunities for them.
0: Where do those 11 million jobs that are displaced come from? What type
1: of jobs? So what you're going to find is they typically are lower wage jobs. You know, a great example would be a lot of people think that executive assistant type roles will actually be displaced by AI. We see a bunch of the types of things that you do today being done more and more by the AI. Here's what's super interesting. If you look at the skills that a lot of EAs have, they are incredible project managers, right? Project management pays a lot more than an EA does. So how do we think about that transition? But one of the barriers is there's often credentials need to become a project manager. So we have to work through that, but the 11 million people should have better opportunities going forward if we can. The problem is the rate and pace of change. 11 million jobs changing over a 10-year period is four times the amount of change we're used to.
2: Also, I mean, changing jobs often requires changing your residence or changing the town you live in. And we're in a housing market that is locked up. Yeah, I wonder if that's going to be a source of friction.
1: Look, as I said, the good news is there's 11 million jobs, if you will, that'll be displaced that need new jobs. There are 16 million, we believe, openings out of there. So there's more than enough opportunity. But you hit one of the barriers I talked about, right? If you need to move, this has always been a barrier. It hit the manufacturing workers years ago, right? I have a house, I have a mortgage, I can't move. So what do I do? And so we're going to have to think about how do you reduce those barriers if we're going to get the most out of our labor force.
2: You think privacy is a barrier? And from the corporate standpoint of not trusting this new EA with all of your data and history?
1: Oh, I think this takes time. I don't think we're talking. I gave you the EA example more about the skill set. I was with a CFO recently, and he was saying one of the things that's fascinating is as I look for maybe more procurement capabilities today, I figured out the best skills for that come from my treasury department. So it's a bit of where I was just using a skills example to kind of get there. I think some of this will take real time. I don't think we're yet trusting the AI to do those types of activities.
3: I have to say, I'm surprised but encouraged to hear you talk about people in the same professions are going to be earning more money. But I'm curious, I mean, obviously you guys advise and consult with many businesses. So what are you seeing that leads you to that conclusion?
1: Yeah, so first let's talk about what these roles are that changed. I said I would come back to this. Think about software development. It wasn't that long that we were reading the headlines that there will be no need for software developers any longer. The reality is, I think if you look in Silicon Valley, the number one job opening today is for software developers. We are producing more code than we've ever produced. Actually, individuals are producing less code than we've ever produced. But someone is overseeing that code and then having to think through, how do I take that code and turn it into product and product release and price? All of that is an expansion of what the software developer was doing before. And so we are seeing much more growth in the places that we thought we were going to see the biggest displacement. And that's where two-thirds of the jobs that are impacted are going to end up there. I mean, I'll give you another example. I was with two executives the other day. We were going through their workforce planning that they do annually. 7,500 hours per year spent on workforce planning. Turns out we've shown them now we can do that in tens of hours. And the CFO starts salivating. He goes, this is amazing. Think about all the hours we can save and the people we don't need. And the CHRO turns to him and says, well, what about activity X, Y, and Z? Do you want us to do more of those? Because now that we don't have people tied up here, we can do all the things we've been talking about that we haven't been able to do. And he goes, oh, yeah, that's actually right. So what you're going to see is the roles that have been doing work that is necessary but not necessarily as valuable is going to shift to the valuable.
3: Yeah.
4: But they're not laying those people off.
1: No, they're not. They're actually using them to do the things they wanted to do that they've not been able to do.
3: Those who are less positive, though, would say this is a new technology. It's the early days. And that to the extent of human cognition has been a scarce resource, it's not going to be when AGI is here and when it's ubiquitous. And therefore, so many jobs are just not going to be needed.
1: I think we still think there's going to be human in the loop. I think we still believe that that is the way that we will build trust into the system. And we talked about over the next 10 years, and I think over the next 10 years, we think humans are going to play an outsized role in that.
2: It's funny, you know, Bill Gates talked to Ezra Klein in the past few days, and his point was encoding is a good example where the quality threshold got crossed, and eventually, soon, all 100% of code
1: right.
2: will be machine written, but that will then move to legal and accounting and everything else. Is there anything wrong with that framework?
1: Well, I think you're going to see lots of activities where the AI is doing. I mean, we see it in what we do today, right? And by the way, we've always seen it. I think about what we do as a profession. Years ago, what I used to do now, or what the teams did 2 months ago or 3 months ago, they are now using the AI to do some of that work. But what they're finding is that opens up more questions, and that opens up more analytics, that opens up more scenarios that they have to work their way through. I wish I could say that we're seeing that there's less work for the individual to do. It's actually more right now.
3: And the pace of change just keeps increasing, though, doesn't it?
1: Unbelievable.
3: Because all the work can get done a lot more quickly.
1: And you actually realize that maybe solutions we had before aren't the right solutions, given what we now have the ability to go analyze and begin act on.
0: It's interesting to hear you talk about your own business, because I think consulting is one place where the AI narrative was, well, we're not going to need as many consultants because AI can just do that work. It was a pressure on Accenture for a while. We just saw them have a good quarter and prove that there's still value there. What are you finding with your own folks?
1: Yeah, look, this headline, you know, there's a lot of headlines that we look back on and say maybe they weren't quite right. This is another headline I think we just had wrong. So far, and I think we've been consistent on this, we've seen more demand for our services than we've seen any time in the recent past, right? The performance that we're seeing right now is there's more questions. And I've said this, this is 80% of business transformation and 20% of technology. The technology is well in excess of what we're using it for today. Business transformations are hard because you're talking about changing how individuals behave. And if you do it in a way that it feels like they're going to take away their jobs, they don't want to do it. So you have to find a way that it feels like it's enhancing. And the challenge in doing that, first figuring out where you go, how to do it to get there, is a real struggle. And we're seeing more demand than we've ever seen.
0: Is that temporary, though, as this transition is
1: going on?
0: I think
1: this transformation that we're going through is a 10 to 15 year journey. I just don't think, and I can't predict what happens 10 to 15 years from now, but in the next 10 to 15 years feel pretty good.
0: All right, Eric, thank you for joining us and talking about some of the work that you're doing and what you're seeing over at McKinsey. We appreciate it.
1: Always love being here. Thank you.
0: Chair of North America.
3: Moving on, Bitcoin price is pulling back today as investors take some risk off the table. We're going to look at what the options market is signaling about crypto overall. That'll be next.

0: Shop now at Verri.com.
1: Bitcoin has gotten caught up in today's broad pullback. Let's get to Oliver Rennick at Cboe in Chicago, see what options are saying. Hey, Oliver.
2: Hey, Carl. Some tough whiplash this morning for bulls, but mostly those who took the record highs in stocks yesterday as an all clear to go full on risk on of all forms. Stocks like Nvidia, Micron, and Apple are holding up so far, but the march higher in interest rates is separating the wheat from chaff as crypto assets fall the farthest behind. Bitcoin's down 3%. And Ethereum's down 5% to the lowest in 2.5 weeks. Options traders in IBIT are battling it out this morning as we saw some heavy put buying in the Bitcoin fund right at the open, but then stabilized as we saw repeat buyers of the 48.5 strike call expiring this coming Monday. But the biggest trade on the tape is looming bearish, with someone selling $625,000 worth of the 53-63 strike call spread expiring in mid-December, a bet that Bitcoin has maxed out for the year. By comparison, equity traders are keeping a cooler head so far. Despite the early pop in VIX this morning, the two biggest trades in VIX were a put buy, betting it stays below 16, and a call spread sale, betting VIX doesn't get past 22.
1: Oliver, thanks for that. Kind of fits with the overall picture this morning. Dow down 540. Take a look at some of the internals of the Dow. Meantime, you got almost every sector red. Breadth, basically 4-1 negative. Stay with us.

0: You didn't dig it? Golf now. Get your golf on.
1: Good Wednesday morning. Welcome to Squawk on the Street. I'm Carl Quintanilla with Sarah Eisen here at Post 9 of the New York Stock Exchange. Today, tech and the broader market taking a bit of a breather after that record run where the combined market cap of the seven mega caps climbed to roughly $25 trillion. We're joined by T. Rowe's tech fund manager Tony Wong, why he says the opportunities for the AI trade are now broadening beyond chips and beyond data centers.
2: Plus, Sequoia partner Sean McGuire with us. He led the firm's investment in SpaceX. We'll discuss the company's major debt raise to buy NVIDIA chips, plus his own firm's big bet on Israeli tech, as we remember the October 7th attacks 3 years ago.
1: Shares of trading platform Webull tumbling on some national security concerns from its Chinese ties. We'll try to explain that one. Meantime, some early session lows here. Dow's down about 530, down about a percent. S&P down about two-thirds of a percent. Industrials getting smacked a little bit, down 2%. That 10-year at 5.3 was a little bit worse earlier today, got to 5.35, and that was a fresh 24-year high.
2: Yeah, just staples and healthcare in the green. We are getting some breaking news from the New York Fed here. Steve Leisman has it for us. Steve.
3: Hi, Sarah. The New York Fed survey of consumer expectations for December is showing that one-year inflation expectations hit their highest level since May 2023. The outer years, though, doing a little bit better. You can see a 0.3% increase there in the one-year expectation, 3.9%. That's the highest since we were coming down on inflation expectations from the pandemic era inflation. Three-year, 3.3%, up a tenth. Five-year, 3%. That's been pretty much around where it's been, unchanged. It's the one, the three, and the five of the Fed will watch. Not seeing much improvement. They are elevated, but not seeing much deterioration either. Home price expectations unchanged at 3%. And you also saw increases for expectations for gas, for food, medical care, rent, and college education. All the things that matter. People think those prices are going up. Earnings growth expectations also declined by 3%, 0.3 percentage points. That's about the 12-month average, so not a real worry right there. Meanwhile, household spending plans rose 3%, 0.3 percentage points, highest since May 2023. Unemployment expectations, they did better, declined by 0.5 percentage points, remaining above the 12-month average. The outlook for job losses declining by 0.3 percentage points, lowest reading since December 2024. Probability of finding a job in the event you lose one, that also went up. So all three of those major employment indicators doing better. However, the shares of households facing tighter credit conditions, that rose. And you also had a decline in expectations for household financial situations. It worsened in the next year. We're waiting, Sarah, as you know, for the announcement of the buyback situation. We're not necessarily seeing that yet. The Treasury had been doing $6 billion in buyback. We're not seeing that just yet, but we'll come back when we find it.
2: Overall, Steve, I mean, I guess for the Fed, the most important in terms of inflation expectations are what's happening in the market. And that really hasn't shown, you know, the market-based inflation expectations any kind of problematic move, has it?
3: No, it's the three and the five, you're right, that they're watching. The 1 year, though, keeps them on edge, right? If the 1 year were declining, they could feel a little bit better about holding the line or even cutting rates. But right now, they have to watch that 1 year as potentially feeding into the three and the five. The three and the five remain elevated, but they haven't moved very much. And now I am getting this information. They are keeping the enhanced buybacks, the auction tomorrow, at $6 billion. That's where they've been. They did fulfill the amount last week on the 10 to 20 year one. This is a 20 to 30 year buyback, but they did fulfill it. And there was a huge offering of $46 billion. So there was interest in the market in the Treasury taking out those off the run securities. People were not expecting the Treasury to raise the amount that they were willing to buy. Sarah, the question becomes, what good could it do? Given what's happening with interest rates, would a couple billion more here or there on the off-the-run securities really have a measurable impact on what's happening with interest rates, which they're off their highs a little bit today when it comes to yield, but they're down a little bit from where they were earlier this morning.
1: Steve, thanks for that. Steve Leisman on New York Fed this morning. For more on how the markets are digesting some of those numbers, let's bring in Wells Fargo Chief Equity Strategist Ohsung Kwon joins us here at Post 9. Great to have you back, Ohsung.
4: Thanks for having me.
1: We were joking off camera during the summer. You did say sell World Cup, and then you got more cautious in September. Where does it leave your head right now going into year end?
4: Yeah, I think it's just going to be choppy through the year end. And we're starting to get a little more concerned about the AI CapEx cycle beyond 2027. So we tried to estimate how big AI has to get to justify CapEx through 27. And the overall AI demand has to get to about $1.4 trillion by 28. And that's about $9,000 per worker per year. So that's a pretty significant number. And if hyperscalers were to do another big CapEx in 2028, that number jumps to $2.2 trillion. So the bottom line is, every year it becomes increasingly more difficult for hyperscalers to justify another big CapEx beyond 27. So I really think the risk is that CapEx cycle is starting to not roll over completely, but flat lines after 27. And I don't think the build-out trade is necessarily pricing in that risk.
1: Right. Yet. Well, we're essentially, when you look at consensus expectation on hyperscaler CapEx, we're kind of at the peak in terms of year-on-year growth, right? Consensus has been habitually wrong on the downside. But this is where they think it essentially tops out on growth.
4: Yeah, so the rate of change argument, that rate of change is essentially going to peak now. Hyperscaler CapEx as well as semi earnings. So the rate of change argument is going against semis, basically. And we're starting to like hyperscalers because of that reason, because the rate of change on CapEx is slowing down, whereas the revenue side is starting to accelerate. So I think the free cash flow argument, the bear case for hyperscalers, that's weakening into 2027. And if I know it's a little too early, but if I have to start thinking about 2027, I think it could actually be a year where AI applications win over the AI build-out, meaning hyperscalers, infrastructure software over semis.
1: So less picks and shovels and start buying the ROI from the users.
4: Yeah,
1: is essentially it.
4: Yep.
2: But even in a period, if we continue to see these rising rates, because I know you said the cash flow concerns weren't as problematic, but the debt binge is real.
4: Yeah, I mean, rates are concerning. I don't think it will really have that fundamental impact on hyperscalers or semis yet. What I'm more concerned about is the valuation aspect of it. So a lot of people say the S&P 500 has derated enough. And, if you look at the four multiples, it's trading at about 19 times right now versus the highs of 23. But the entire derating has actually been driven by higher rates. And if you adjust for higher rates, the equity risk premium has actually compressed quite a lot. Mm. And right now it's actually negative. So if you just look at the forward earnings yield versus the 10-year at 5.30 right now, it's about negative 10 basis points. And it's at the cycle low. The only time it went negative historically has been during the tech bubble. So I think it's going to be hard to argue that the equity risk premium is going to compress even further from here. And that's been really the offsetting factor of higher rates, meaning if rates were to climb higher from here, there's not going to be that offsetting factor from the equity risk premium. So I think higher rates from here is going to be a lot more painful going forward.
1: And you actually put some numbers on how many basis points in the increase in rates, what it means for the S&P, right?
4: Yeah, so all else equals, just mathematically, every 10 basis point increase in rates should translate into about 2% hit to the S&P.
1: 2%. Is there any discussion to be had about consumer discretionary value staple? I don't know. I mean, even the rollover in financials has been a little bit unnerving.
4: Yeah, I mean, I think the consumer is probably the biggest pain trade in the market because positioning is not there. I am struggling to find what the catalyst is going to be other than oil potentially falling and rates coming down. But a lot has to go right for consumer to start working. And a lot of people think about the seasonality. I mean, right now, consumer is also being pressured by tax loss harvesting because mutual funds are selling their laggards, which are basically consumer, into their October and tax season. And we typically see the laggards rallying in November and December. So a lot of people are starting to think about it. And last year, that worked. But last year, we had that one big beautiful bill tailwind. this year we don't have anything, so I don't think the setup is that favorable versus last year.
2: So hyperscalers, that's the that's your favorite part of the market, and then and nothing else.
4: Hyperscalers, I do like industrials over semis. I don't think you want to completely give up on the AI infra trade yet, because 2027 is still going to be very strong. And you know, if you look at semis versus, you know, AI industrials, semis are trading here, AI industrials are down here. So I think that gap is going to start to merge. A lot of people argue against AI industrials given valuation, but I think they do garner higher premium versus semis because they typically are longer cycle, and there's also going to be a lot of aftermarket activity after the cycle ends. So I think the backlog actually deserves higher premium. So that's one area that we like.
1: Finally, you know, this week in particular, a lot of screens show up of, all right, days where you're at an all-time 52-week high and you got more lows than highs, you know, analogs to 99 and 29, basically. Yeah. You think those are silly?
4: I mean, you know, we're not paying that much attention to those stats, but market breadth is actually concerning. I mean, we were actually in the camp earlier this year that, you know, the narrower the market, the better. Because the S&P composition is very concentrated in big stocks. But at the end of the day, the build-out and the economy is being actually driven by the overall economy, because hyperscalers, yes, they're using debt too, but they're really using their operating cash flow to fund debt, which is tied to the overall economy. So a lot of those cyclical stocks are showing some warning signs about the economy. I'm not bearish on the economy yet, but rates are concerning. Oil prices are concerning. So we're looking at it as a potential warning sign.
1: That's good stuff. Oswang, thank you. Good to have you back.
4: Thank you.
1: Appreciate it.
2: We are getting some news out of Disney. Julia Borson has that for us. Julia.
5: Sarah, Disney announcing that this coming Super Bowl, which is on ABC and ESPN, for the first time will also be made available to Disney Plus subscribers, not just in the U.S., but also in more than 55 international markets. And Disney Plus subscribers will get access to two regular season Monday Night Football games. Now, this all fits into Disney CEO Josh D'Amaro's plan to make Disney Plus the centerpiece of the company's digital strategy. And this content could drive streaming subscriptions by giving people more ways to watch. Could also drive digital ad revenue. Disney did say it's seeing record advertiser demand for this year's Super Bowl. Guys?
1: Really quick, Julia, a couple stories we haven't really touched on regarding Disney. One was the court hearing, you know, up against the FCC, and then these announcements of ticket price hikes at the parks.
5: Yeah, there's been a lot of question about how much price elasticity there is when it comes to the park pricing and how much more people are willing to pay. I'm seeing reports that as prices go up for the tickets, that maybe people will be spending less in the parks on things like food and beverages and consumer products. So we will hear from Disney in their next quarterly report, where we'll get a sense of how things went in those key summer months. But the question is how much higher ticket prices will be balanced out by perhaps lower spending once people are in the parks.
2: Yeah, or maybe shorter visits, too.
5: Exactly.
2: Thank you very much, Julia. Julia Borson. When we come back, Sequoia Capital partner Sean McGuire joins us. We'll discuss the investment opportunity in Israel right now and how the tech economy has evolved there.
1: T. Rowe Price portfolio manager Tony Wong is going to be with us. We'll get his take on this new push for the home over at Apple, Microsoft's event later today, and a lot more when we come.

0: Custom frame everything that tells your story.
1: Welcome back to Squawk on the Street. Today marks 3 years since the Hamas terrorist attack on Israel. Since then, the Israel ETF, EIS, has rallied nearly 120% and posted its best return in more than 15 years in 2025. The strength in equities mirroring a surge in Israeli startup funding, which is on track to surpass 2025's total by year end. Let's bring in Sean McGuire, partner at Sequoia Capital. Sean, it's great to see you. And, you know, tough day. Just you have been uniquely outspoken, I think. And before we just get into the funding and what Sequoia has done, I did want to ask you how October 7th changed you personally.
2: Thank you so much for having me. Obviously, October 7th was an unbelievably hard day for Israelis, but I think for Jews around the world and also candidly for the West. I think this was a moment where, you know, you saw it on October 9th in Sydney, where, you know, thousands of people went into the near the harbor and were chanting "Gas the Jews." And that for me was a moment where I hadn't seen that type of sentiment in the West in my life. I mean, you heard stories in the past, and like my takeaway from that was like this revealed some of the divisions in the West that I had not seen and kind of maybe suspected, but didn't fully understand were there. And so that moment for me was about something much bigger than just Israel. It was, we're in a battle for the West. And I think people are starting to wake up to this, but did not understand it at the time.
1: So how has that changed what you do and what you think about your role is?
2: So for me, I've lived multiple lives, and I think this is something that people don't understand about me when they see my Twitter. You know, back, first of all, many of the men in my family were in the U.S. military. Both my grandfathers, one fought in World War II with three of his brothers. One died on Omaha Beach. He's buried in American National Cemetery in Normandy. Two of my uncles were military officers. One was a career naval officer, retired as a captain, 06. I grew up around the military. I didn't have the courage, honestly, to serve in the U.S. military. But when I was doing my PhD, I got recruited to work at DARPA, the research arm of the Department of Defense. Worked at DARPA for 2 years, deployed to Afghanistan supporting DARPA. And so from 2010 to 2012, I was full-time, candidly, like, trying to find terrorists and unravel, you know, global money laundering schemes and you know, understand like how weapons move around the world, also helping to build weapons. From there, 2012 to 2018 or so, I was about 50% involved in these things. In 2018 to 2023, I stopped being involved. And candidly, this moment just, it reactivated something in myself that was already there, which was this kind of coming from a family of people that cared about America, cared about the West, and want, like, just feeling like had to fight. And so I'm sorry, I know that's not the CNBC answer, but that is the truth. And I think we need more patriots in the West, more people that are willing to, like, accept personal sacrifice. Like, as crazy as it sounds, like, we need people that are willing to, you know, get death threats, do service, you know, lose money, like, for what they think is right. Like, we don't get to keep the West for free.
1: I mean, ultimately, I think it's the most CNBC answer, because ultimately that's what this all depends on. And I think you characterize the stakes really well. So, Sean, how do you do that as a venture capitalist or as an investor, which are so many of our audience?
2: First of all, this is one where, so I really believe in giving credit, and there were some venture capitalists that I think were better than me and better than Sequoia earlier in backing things that helped the West. And so I give a lot of credit to Founders Fund, where they incubated Palantir, and then, you know, Anduril. You have people like Joe Lonsdale, who co-founded Palantir and then started APC and did a lot of defense tech investing. For us at Sequoia, after the war in Ukraine started, we started before that for the kind of decade or two before, we had not done much, if any, defense tech investing. And so the invasion of Ukraine was a moment for us where it was like, okay, we need to rethink that. And we started to invest much more actively in defense technologies. And then after October 7th, it was something broader. And like, to me personally, I believe in the resiliency of the Israeli people. And I, like, there was one conversation in January 2024, so a quarter after October 7th, where a board member of a company said, like, how can these Israeli companies perform when they're fighting a war? Like, we're not going to make any more investments there. And I was trained to be a contrarian. And when other people are pulling back from a place, I think it's actually a signal to think from first principles. Like, is that true? Is that accurate? And it turns out that the Q4 data for a lot of these Israeli companies was incredibly positive. And I think there was something in just the resiliency of the Israeli people, something in, just there's something about Israel where people rally when there's disaster, a distraction from the war, where people threw themselves into work and their families and kind of nothing else, like no other distractions. And so at that point in January 2024, we as a firm started being much more active in Israel. We hired someone on the ground, Dean Meyer. So while a lot of other people were pulling back, we reopened an office in Israel and we started backing Israeli companies in a very aggressive way. And there was a cohort, I would say that 2024 cohort is pretty spectacular, where it's like the people that were contrarian enough to start companies during the war, and they were able to recruit just unbelievable teams because there weren't as many companies getting formed, and the people that were joining were really doing it for the right reasons. So anyways, we are extremely active in Israel, and I think some of our best portfolio companies, you know, in the last 5-6 years have come out of there, one of which was Wiz, which was acquired very quickly by Google.
1: By Google, yeah, and one of the biggest exits ever, I think, for an Israeli company. I mean, what sort of technology and innovation is being born from this disaster? Because so much of it, Sean, as you say, is the resilience of the people, but also the existential threat that they face and the fact that they have to innovate to survive on defense tech, on cyber. I mean, what kind of companies are you most excited about over there right now?
2: Yeah, a lot of people view, oh, I love this slide. It's great. Some of our portfolio companies. I think a lot of people view Israel as just a cyber economy. And that's not true even historically. So historically, Israel has been one of the world's kind of cyber powers, but they also have an incredible history in semiconductors. In semis, Mellanox was created in Israel, which was acquired by NVIDIA kind of right before this giant semiconductor boom. And Mellanox played a huge role in building the combined system for NVIDIA that has let them be so dominant in the GPU era. Sequoia was actually the first investor in Mellanox. But there's many others. Like, a lot of Amazon's semiconductor efforts came out of an acquisition of Annapurna Labs in Israel. There's a long history of semis in Israel. So today we have security and semis, but now we have a bunch of other things. The AI industry is booming in Israel. They don't yet have a foundation model company that can compete either with the best American or Chinese companies. And candidly, I'm skeptical that they'll get there just given the scale of those projects. But kind of for everything else in the AI ecosystem, Israel is doing very, very well. In that slide, you had two Sequoia portfolio companies. One is Descartes, which is working with many of the top AI companies and others. Irregular, which is probably the leading AI security company right now, working with all the foundation model labs except for one. And so anyways, AI is booming, semis, defense tech is kind of like having a reinvigorated moment. But there's a lot of other things too, you know, energy, solar, etc.
1: Sean, I don't have to tell you that there is so much hate and vitriol and accusations of genocide on social media in the world in protests right now around Israel, threats of divestments and boycotts, and not just threats, actually. So as an investor in Israel, do you worry about that and what's happening, some of these fracturing relationships with countries that don't see it as the way that you do?
2: Yes, I do worry about it. I think I would be irresponsible as an investor if I didn't think about the tail risk there. That said, so I've been to over 120 countries, and the number one lesson I learned in my travels was that the reputation of places comes from the past. You know, like the reputation of any country almost by definition is based in what it was like 20 to 30 years ago, when people would go and come back and tell their stories, and the stories would become consensus, etc. And I think, to be very blunt, I think a lot of the countries that are threatening to boycott Israel are countries that meant more in the past than they're going to mean in the future. And to me, some of the countries that have huge potential in the future, places like UAE, United Arab Emirates, or India, are big fans of Israel. Mm-hmm. And so I also factor that into my kind of calculus. And then I'll also say, like, in economics, and specifically behavioral economics, there's this idea of the difference between stated preferences and revealed preferences. You know, like, what someone says they're going to do versus what they actually do. And even with a lot of these boycotts, like, what people are saying they're going to do just does not match the reality at all. And I think the lesson there is, for anyone, when you make things that are very, very valuable and you're the only one that makes them, people are going to work with you in almost any circumstance.
1: Well said. I just, before we let you go, I know you've led a lot the Sequoia investments around Elon Musk, and I do wonder if you characterize this also as a, in your framing of how you started about the fight for the West, and just how you think SpaceX is doing. I remember last talked to you when the company went public. How has it lived up to your expectations? And the news today that it's going to be borrowing $40 billion for NVIDIA chips. If the story is evolving,
2: you should have me on to talk just about SpaceX.
1: I know, it needs a whole segment.
2: I'm obsessed with the company. You know, we have a giant position in the company. Very lucky to have worked with the company. And I believe SpaceX is going to be the most consequential company of the next century. And I think very few people understand the company today. Look, on the first lead into the question, I believe Elon is one of the West's most important. I believe he's the most important warrior and one of the bravest. Like, he, I think one of the things that people really deeply misunderstand about him is he's doing things not just for himself. Like, I believe that the thing that motivates him is actually greater than himself. And I think very few people understand that. And there was one investment, Twitter, where we invested $800 million, where a big part of it, the main part, we have fiduciary duty, is we thought it would be a great return, because when you align interest with Elon, he has a track record of making everyone money. But there also was some element of, like, believing in the principle of freedom of speech for the West, and believing that Elon would fight very hard to instill that. And so, like, the answer to me, like, to me, it's an and. It's, yeah. I believe that Elon is going to build the most important companies of the century, and that he's going to really try to have a positive impact along the way.
1: Well, Sean, we certainly appreciate you joining us to talk about that. We'll, of course, have you back on to talk more SpaceX, but especially for helping us honor the victims of October 7th and that tragic day. Thank you so much, Sean McGuire, the partner of Sequoia.
3: When we come back, pain in private credit might be less about faulty loans and more about the retail investor. We'll get you details and talk about just how long the pressure might last.
1: Also, we've been watching these shares of Webull. They are sinking on this new congressional report detailing the trading platforms linked to the Chinese government. We'll share the details when we come back.

0: Pretty broad sell-off on Wall Street right now. Just consumer staples and healthcare higher. We'll get a CNBC News update. Pippa Stevens has it for us. Pippa.
1: Good morning, Sarah. A top lobbying group for the pharmaceutical industry suing the Trump administration today over its efforts to bring U.S. drug prices in line with lower-cost ones overseas. The specific rule being targeted tries to set hospital drug prices for Medicare patients. The lobbying group argues it's an illegal overreach by the U.S. government. In what could become the first Atlantic hurricane of the season, Tropical Storm Isaias formed earlier today in the Gulf off eastern Mexico. The National Hurricane Center's initial projection shows the storm could come ashore somewhere between eastern Louisiana and the western Florida panhandle Friday and into the weekend. And Jaguar is jumping into the luxury electric vehicle market, unveiling a $130,000 model. The all-electric model has a range of up to 450 miles, has 23-inch wheels and low roof and long front hoods. The iconic Jaguar emblem is no longer on the front and is now etched on the side of the car. Luxury rivals Ferrari and Bentley have also launched their first electric models this year. Carl?
2: All right, Pippa, thanks so much. Still to come this morning, T. Rowe Price Portfolio Manager Tony Wong's with us. We'll discuss Apple's new push into the home and his expectations for the tech sector at large.
0: And big day here at the NYSE, CNBC's halftime report, celebrating 15 years, ringing the opening bell, and has a special show on tap for you at the top of the hour. We're back.

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2: Welcome back. Apple teaming up with LG to develop accessories for its smart home devices, according to a new report. Mackenzie Sagalas has the scoop. Mackenzie.
3: So, Sarah, this is Apple trying to make the home a much more significant part of its hardware ecosystem and ultimately its services business. Now, Bloomberg is reporting that the Apple-LG collaboration includes a broader lineup of smart home devices now in development, including a video doorbell, smart lock, thermostat, and then several security cameras. They're all designed to work with Apple's highly anticipated new display-driven smart home hub alongside an upgraded HomePod mini and Apple TV box that are expected next week. The products themselves will carry the LG name, with LG handling manufacturing, warranties, and customer support, while Apple has been involved in the design, features, and engineering. And the regulatory filings here give us an actual look at some of this hardware. The FCC records include schematics for the smart lock, along with technical details showing support for features like ultra-wideband, which could let the lock recognize when you're approaching, and then unlock automatically. Now, Apple has used this production model before, helping shape products that are ultimately manufactured by another company, including Belkin and Logitech. It essentially gives Apple a way to expand its ecosystem without having to make, market, and then service every accessory itself. The larger challenge, of course, is that Apple is coming into a category where Amazon's Ring and Google's Nest already have a big head start. So the bet here is that Apple can make up ground by tying more of the home into the devices that people already carry and use every day, with Siri AI increasingly sitting at the center of that experience. And it's worth noting here, guys, I am out to both Apple and LG, but haven't heard back yet.
4: All right, great setup, though, Mac. Thank you very much. Mackenzie Sagalas. Our next guest runs a portfolio that owns more than $1 billion worth of Apple. Joining us today, T. Rowe Price Portfolio Manager Tony Wong. Tony, always good to check in with you. Thanks for the time.
5: Definitely. Thanks.
4: It sounds like you think there is some good white space for Apple in the environments around us, areas that go beyond the phone and the PC.
5: Yeah, definitely. Well, look, I think that AI can actually make the smartphone really smart. And, you know, what Apple could do is, like, develop that personalization for you on top of a really trusted brand with privacy. And I think that, you know, with that, they can extend, you know, beyond the mobile phone and into the home, which is a logical frontier for personal computing. So I definitely think it's a big opportunity, and it's exciting to see what they'll be doing.
4: You think it's enough to move the revenue needle in the short term?
5: Well, I think this is going to be a long-term play. I mean, you look at, like, the iPhone, it's so big, and the ecosystem's very large. And so, but I think it increases the TAM of the company. And in addition, like, you think about, like, just where the consumer will go, logically, home is going to be the next frontier for Apple. But I think it also will be, like, what you see as the ecosystem continues to develop, and you just increasingly add TAM to the revenue base.
4: More broadly, lately, Tony, I mean, we've moved into this environment where we talk a lot about agentic work. Sarah's using Muse, like, all the time.
2: Okay.
4: It sounds like you think, I mean, the demand's not going to be an issue. It's more about the capital formation, the physical build-out that's going to be the gating factor.
5: Yeah, definitely. When I've talked to all the companies over the last few weeks, you know, demand is absolutely there. And I think that we're going towards a world where there's going to be kind of digital workers that are working alongside us, working 24/7. And I think that unlocks, like, you know, kind of the economics of productivity and labor, if you think about it. So, you know, I think that the capital is being formed right now, and I think it's an interesting time. And to me, like, this is, like, a big opportunity that everybody sees investing behind, for sure.
2: So is the best way to own that or play that still in the semiconductors, or have you moved on to the applications?
5: Yeah, I think that there's multiple ways to play it. Longer term, I think semiconductors will be the infrastructure backbone. And you see that Moore's Law is essentially slowing, and has been slowing. And so that creates, like, a really good structural kind of bull setup, I think, for the industry. So I think it's going to be brought into not just compute, but networking, storage, memory. In addition, I think you're looking at the application layer is going to be really important, like cybersecurity. You know, we've got to be able to, like, monitor and put guardrails around these agents. In addition, you've got to, like, get your data in order. So you're seeing a lot of infrastructure software companies do well too. So I think it's going to be a broader set of not just semis, but also application. And then I think the incumbent kind of internet players are also going to be able to like leverage this technology across their install base.
4: Tony, we've seen some pretty good price action over the last few weeks in some major names. I mean, NVIDIA, Microsoft, AMD, Meta. Is there one, though, that stands out to you as more impressive than the rest?
5: Yeah, well, I think that they're all growing at really good rates. And you think about NVIDIA, what they're building, and the growth rate there is really impressive. And I think the market hasn't ever seen growth at this scale before. So I think the multiples are actually pretty reasonable for these very high-quality companies. And so, to me, NVIDIA, Broadcom, AMD, those semi-chip companies, and Marvell has had a really good move when you look at, what needs to happen is not just compute, but connectivity too, right?
4: That was definitely his message today, talking to us here on set. Pretty remarkable, and a slew of target increases on Marvell today. Tony, appreciate it as always. Good to talk to you,
5: great,
4: Tony
5: thanks.
4: Wong, T. Rowe.
2: Still ahead, private credit's pain may be more about retail investor sentiment than faulty loans. We'll discuss that story next. And do not miss David Faber's exclusive interview with the newly appointed White House AI czar, Jay Clayton, and the CEO of Palo Alto, who was also in that White House meeting last week. That's today, closing bell, 3:15 p.m. Eastern. We're back.

0: full swing, your course starts here.
1: Welcome back. The pressure in private credit actually might be less about faulty loans and more about retail investor sentiment. Leslie Pickard joins us with more. So you've been digging into this, and what have you found?
2: Yeah, so that is actually the view of Avi Kalickstein. He's the CEO of Hunter Point Capital, and his firm focuses on something called GP stakes, which means they take minority positions in a slew of alternative asset managers, giving them a high-level view of what's going on across private markets. So I wanted to get Kalickstein's thoughts on private credit now that we're about a year into the headline turmoil the asset class faced.
3: The elephant is still being digested by the snake, if you will, it's still going on, is that individual investors who were investing in interval funds, those investors started to want to redeem, whether it's for economic reasons or other. And that's not finished yet. And so I think we need another few quarters of performance to kind of let all of that pass and until we get to some kind of stasis. So we're not done yet.
2: Now, that view is underscored by some of the recent redemption figures we've gotten from major retail products in the market. The third quarter showed some signs of improvement, although the proportion of requests were still elevated, and most managers still needed to cap those requests at 5%. Now, as GPs continue to work through issues in the wealth/retail channel, the institutional channel has largely held up, and some managers are turning more focus toward insurance as a source of capital. Blue Owl co-CEO Doug Ostrover said in an FT and Latham & Watkins event that they plan to make a, quote, big push into insurance, looking to increase the pool of capital from that channel specifically. The firm currently has about $40 billion in insurance capital, I'm told. For more on the alternative space, please subscribe to our newsletter, Inside Alts, using that QR code on your screen, guys.
4: Been crazy times in financials since you've been away. It's good to have you back.
2: Yeah, thank you. Yes, good to be back. And earnings next week.
4: Yes, get ready.
2: Just
4: Leslie,
2: in time.
4: Leslie, thanks. Still ahead, shares of Webull are tumbling today on a new congressional report outlining national security risk due to ties with China. We'll get you details after the break.

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1: Welcome back. Shares of Webull plunging today on the heels of this new congressional report detailing the trading platform's links to the Chinese government. Our Eamon Javers has more on that this morning. Hey, Eamon.
2: Yeah, good morning, Carl. The online trading platform Webull is responding to an exclusive CNBC report today about a Capitol Hill Committee report that's raising questions about the company's ties to the Communist Party of China. Webull shares were down nearly 30% in the wake of our initial report this morning. And in a statement, the company said in part, it is deeply disappointing that the Select Committee published a report containing significant inaccuracies and unsupported conclusions without ever seeking clarification from Webull. Webull has made every effort to cooperate with the committee, but did not hear from them for more than 20 months before this report was released. Webull's U.S. business is conducted from its global headquarters in St. Petersburg, Florida, and its office in New York City, while U.S. customer data is stored in the U.S., and access to sensitive customer data is controlled by the U.S. Now, the new report alleges that the company, which has 28 million global users, is quietly tied in structural ways to the government of the People's Republic of China, representing a national security threat to American finance. CNBC obtained the new 25-page report exclusively from the bipartisan Select Committee overseeing U.S.-China relations, which finds a profound gap between the firm's public marketing as an American company and the actual control of the firm. The report asserted that national security concerns around the company have escalated since October 2025, when Webull began carrying customer cash directly, which the company alleges creates a structural exposure of billions of dollars in American capital. Webull, which trades on the NASDAQ stock exchange, says it operates a global network of licensed brokerages offering investment services in 18 markets. But the congressional committee says the online brokerage represents a national security risk because critical back-end systems, personnel, and data flows may remain exposed to the Chinese Communist Party's mandatory intelligence laws and coercive demands. Guys, back over to you.
3: So what does it do with that information? Is it going to shut it down?
2: No, I mean, the committee doesn't have the authority to shut it down. So the question is, you know, whether regulators will take a harder look at this company now. You know, it went public via a SPAC, and, you know, their shareholders are certainly taking a beating this morning. So there are going to be some questions about what was disclosed and what was not disclosed. And obviously, Webull is fighting back, arguing that there are significant inaccuracies, although they didn't name any of the inaccuracies in their statement to us this morning.
1: Eamon, I'm just thinking of the state dinner that we had not too long ago in which we called China a great partner. I wonder if all of these things that have been in the works were waiting for that to clear and that we might see more of this kind of work from Congress, at least.
2: Yeah, I can't say that for sure, Carl, in terms of the timing of the report. But, you know, you can certainly imagine why people in Washington wouldn't want to, stir up gorilla dust before that summit. If they're going to do it, they might postpone it until after. But I can't say that for sure in terms of the timing of this report. I can tell you that, you know, I got it after the state dinner, of course.
3: All right, Eamon, thank you very much. Webull shares, as Eamon mentioned, had SPAC. They're down 20% on this news with questions about disclosure. The market's come back a little bit. We're still red. The S&P's down a third of 1%. The focus is on that 10-year Treasury yield, which has marched higher steadily and today made a new high since April 2002. So higher yields, higher oil prices, all of that. What that will ultimately mean for the economy, which raises everything from mortgage rates, which we saw marching higher again today, and energy and electricity costs.
1: Yeah, not like it's the only place in the world where this is happening. French bonds, of course, not quite back to their highs, but I think their 10-year was back above 4.9, yep. As there was that report that maybe the government tries to surpass Parliament in instituting some spending cuts, which Rebecca Patterson really didn't think was going to lead anywhere.
3: No, because this is the vicious cycle, right? The spending cuts you need to close the deficit and help fix the fiscal situation are not popular. You're already seeing protests in France. It hasn't even happened yet. And people can't stay in power once they do those tough kind of austerity moves. So then you get this bad cycle. I mean, what she said to me was actually pretty striking. I asked her where safe, because she also warned about the U.S. and the debt situation. And, you know, certain equities, I think she pointed to, and then also certain bonds that are not that available, like Singapore.
1: Right, where there's just not that much supply to buy.
3: Exactly. We're going to get earnings tomorrow. Pepsi reports, and we have an exclusive interview with the CEO after earnings. That's going to be tomorrow at 10 a.m. on Squawk on the Street. As we look for more you know, data and evidence about what's happening with the consumer in the U.S. And globally with some of these new headwinds.
1: Yeah, Pepsi certainly not coming into the print hot. A lot of discussions about GLP-1s. We saw some of that in Constellation and their earnings and their results and whether or not that's just changing the overall tastes of the consumer.
3: Yeah, the scanner data hasn't been good, which is basically how analysts and investors track what's going on with some of those brands going into the quarter. So as you noted, it's looked weaker in recent weeks.
1: And from there, we'll just move. I know Jim's got Levi's tonight, Pepsi, and then we'll get Delta. And then next week, the gates unlock with the banks.
3: And their share prices are under pressure, which is interesting given higher rates sometimes thought of as good for the banks. Yeah. The capital markets are still really are strong. With these big debt issuances from some of the AI players.
1: Did you see the judge ring the bell?
3: Yes, that was so exciting. Congratulations.
1: Our congrats to the judge on 15 years of the half. Let's get to him.
4: You guys are the best. Sarah, thank you so much. Carl, you as well. Surreal this morning, I have to tell you. Welcome to the Halftime Report. I'm Scott Wapner. Front and center this hour, 15 years and stocks right around record highs. We do have a special program ahead as we mark that milestone. We'll hear from most of the committee today as well as we discuss and debate these incredibly resilient markets. Joining me for the hour today, Josh Brown, Stephanie Link, Joe Terranova, Steve Weiss, but you'll see many more committee members throughout the next 60 minutes. There's the market picture today. Yeah, we're down for the obvious reasons. Take a look at the 10-year. 531. You're the highest since April of 2002 today. So it's been a minute since we've seen these levels. Global yields are ripping again. That's very much part of the story. I get that the market is down today, but that's not really the story. The story is that it is a resilient, record-setting market in the face of all of that. Wouldn't you say? I mean, we had our first close, Josh, above 7,800 on the S&P yesterday. You have thrown a lot at this market. Rate hike, backed up yields, global yields backing up. Oil prices are elevated, and yet we're having a conversation like we are today. Why?
5: So I was talking to my partner, Michael Batnick, about this, and I thought he had the most insightful take about 2026. We always think about this paradigm of fear versus greed, but sometimes it's not quite that. Sometimes it's skepticism versus greed. And I think this market has no fear in it whatsoever. You're sitting with a 15 VIX. We're at war on multiple continents. A 15 VIX is unbelievable given all of the things that you just mentioned, Judge. But in the meantime, we have multiple contraction. So that's the skepticism. So you have this absence of fear in the market, which could show up at any time, but it's just not here right now. But a ton of doubt. That's how you have S&P 500 companies printing record quarter after record quarter and multiple contraction the entire way. And the better the company's earnings, the more the multiple contracts when it refuses to move. And I think like NVIDIA is a perfect example, but there's 50 semiconductor stocks I could cite. So I wouldn't say that we're complacent. I understand we're at record highs, but I wouldn't say that, well, there's no fear, therefore everyone is like, you know, whistling past the graveyard. In its in the place of fear, we got tons of doubt. Can this continue? Is it too good to be true? It can't last. Like, this is the way people feel, but they're not selling. It's a really interesting tape.
4: You know why, Steph? You know, we're going to spend some time, obviously, talking about the prior 15 as we look ahead. As you guys, for the most part, take the, you know, pretty long-term view of markets, why it's important to do that, and why most of you urge our viewers to do that, save for some tactical moves here and there. On this day 15 years ago, do you know what the S&P was at? It was at 1165. Mm-hmm. 1,165.
5: Dow 11,000.
4: You have to sort of do a double take on that and say, wow, we've come that far in 15 years. Now, a lot's happened, obviously, in 15 years. The S&P's returned 583.5% over that period of time. It just shows you through periods of turbulence, pick whichever one you think was going to be that moment. It doesn't wreck the long-term story of being invested.
6: No. I mean, definitely not. The long-term total return for the S&P 500 over the last 50 years is 7.7%. In the last 10, it's been 10% because technology has contributed more. And I always like to invest best in breed on sale. You know, I look at number one or number two company in any given industry. And if it falls with the bigger picture on the scares of the macro, those are when you look for opportunities, especially with companies with number one market share, but good management teams and good balance sheets. And you have to stay calm. We like to say buy low and sell high. Most people say they do. Most people don't. They buy high and they sell low. It's really hard to buy low. But that's why if you can get the number one company on sale, it's really important. Now, as to the this year, what has been so surprising has been the growth. It's much stronger than expected. I was thinking we were going to grow something like 3% this year. We're growing somewhere at like 4 or 5%. That translates into much better than expected earnings. And we know stocks follow profits. Mm-hmm. And so profits have been going higher, and I think they're going to continue. What's interesting is so far, the yield curve is steepening because financial conditions are actually not as tight as people think it is. And so far, at a 5-3 10-year, it's not hurting the economy yet. I think if we got to something like 6%, we'd have to talk about it. But the move in yields is real yields, not inflation concerns. The 5 and 10 break-evens are at 2.4%, very, very tight. So it's not an inflation scare. I know we have inflation, but we also have better growth, and that's the reason why yields are going higher. And to Josh's point, why we've had multiples coming down, making stocks much more attractive for the long term.
4: Joe, you're the perfect person to have on here, right? It's buy low, sell high. Yes, it's hard to pick, you know, perfect moments. Mm-hmm. You wrote a book quite literally on buy high, sell higher. Mm-hmm. You know, we're in one of those moments. We're at record highs. And we're still trying, we as you, are still trying to give investors your best ideas, yeah, actionable ideas within this market. What are the kinds of things that you're looking for? I mean, when I tell you that we've got a 10-year, the highest since 02, all right? 24 years, we haven't been at these levels on the 10-year. Globally, people are worried about what's happening in bond markets throughout the world. And yet this stock market, albeit today, take it out of the picture, 7,800, we closed above that on the S&P yesterday. That says that this is just collectively a resilient stock market.
7: It sure is. And let me give you the reasoning behind why I think that's the case. And it's ironic that we're celebrating 15 years, because the last 15 years, the definition of it has actually been buy high, sell higher. The essence of the last 15 years has been the evolution and growth of technology. 15 years ago, we were talking about companies where there really wasn't a single equity name that had a market capitalization greater than $500 billion. Now, every one in the top 10 is greater than $1.25 billion.
4: Trillion. You know what's nuts? I can't even believe I'm reading this. Over the last 15 years, I mean, the Nasdaq's returned 1,000%. I don't know what the Nasdaq was trading at 15 years ago, but when you're at 27,500...
5: It was 24.79 today. Think about that.
7: Yeah.
5: It's a 10X on an index. It's unbelievable.
4: 1,000% return.
7: So let me just finish the thought, because today the resiliency that you're speaking towards is portfolio managers have the flexibility and the ease of transaction to say, okay, I have all these challenges in front of me. I have wars on multiple fronts. I have a 50 basis point rise in the last 30 day in yields. I have seasonality. I'm in a buyback blackout window. I need to get defensive. Okay, this is the perfect market for it, because what do? You reach out and you grab for a handful of stocks, and it gives you the defensive exposure that you need. It's one of the reasons why the quality factor is underperforming. Because the quality factor used to go buy a large basket of stocks that you try and identify as quality. Now it's, okay, offense, defense, Microsoft, NVIDIA, Apple, and they work perfectly in this environment.
4: You know, Weiss, there's a note out today from Citi that says, all told, we still see a path higher into year end, but it remains contingent, implying incremental caution as both valuations and sentiment risk getting stretched. Josh made the point earlier, are valuations really stretched? I mean, the multiple of the market today is 19.3 times. Right. A year ago, it was at 23 times. And we were questioning whether the market was worthy of trading at 23 times. Was that overstretched at that point? Well, what's happened since then? You've had earnings growth, the likes of which you haven't seen in decades. And that's what's carried this market and probably the reason that people remain as bullish as they do. As long as the earnings and AI story remain resilient, durable, and robust, why should forecasts change?
8: Well, that's no more evident than it is over the last month. Because if you look over the last month, every sector except technology is actually down. And energy is basically flat. So that's what's been driving it. So Joe's point, what's been the offensive stocks to own, now the defensive stocks to own, which are the technology stocks. Look, we're in a very interesting period. We're coming out of, since 08, a couple of decades where the cohort that invests in the markets changed. So it got more into the indices. And they're not going to sell it because it's compounding for them now, tax-free. And they're used to these V-shaped recoveries. So nobody gets shaken up anymore if you have a downdraft in the market. They just don't last that long, right? In 02, it lasted for a decade. Right, or 2000, lasts for a decade. So everybody's seen, I hold on. To your point, you start out with, and I get rewarded. What am I going to try to do, time the market? Now, you know, when you take a look at what's happened in technology, if you look at the Goldman hedge fund report, for example, the weighting is significantly higher than it's been over the last number of years because they're not going to be impacted by change in government midterms elections as much as others, because we see they're absorbing a lot of shocks. But if you take a look at some sectors, and this is why, in my view, the multiple's lower, it's because take a look at the defense sector. I was going through the stocks last night. Mm-hmm. They're trading at lows. You know, and you can go through sector by sector.
4: You sure can.
8: So that's where the average comes in. But the multiple in tech stocks, some of them like an AMD, I mean, come on. That's not a reasonable multiple.
4: No, it's a good point you raise. Let's add in Jenny, Jim, Bryn, and Shannon, too, because they're here for our A block today. It's good to have you guys here. That was special today. And it has been special having you part of our program for the last, you know, handfuls of years at this point. So, Bryn, you know, Weiss brings up a good point. Yes, there's reasons to be bullish, but less than half of the S&P closed above its 200-day moving average yesterday. It shows you what's happened beneath the surface, so to speak. I'm going to show you a chart before you answer of the equal weight over the last 30 days versus the NASDAQ, and you are going to see just how great the disparity has gotten between what these have traded at. It just underscores how concentrated, how top-heavy this record move has been. I think we're going to show that up. Guys, let's try and get that. There we go. So, Bryn, you're looking at it now. Our viewers are, too. Again, RSP equal weight versus the move in tech and the NASDAQ has been so profound. What's your market thought here?
9: I mean, we own RSP, right? And so we feel this. And RSP just 6 weeks ago was like breaking out to all-time highs. And I do think underneath the technology surface, there is interest rate sensitivity. So everyone can say, oh, yeah, we saw this in 2000. But no time prior in the 90s did we have zero rates. And so as rates have gone from a decade of zero, now they've, quote, normalized. That normalization is just starting to happen because you're seeing that in private loans, et cetera, that they're stressed because these new normal yields have not been normal the past 15 years. And so I think we are still in this digestion period of like how high will rates go and where do they stabilize and what's the impact? And so I do think that there is a comfort around the top companies in the Qs and the NASDAQ, I mean, in the S&P, because in 2026, Micron and NVIDIA will be a third of all our S&P earnings growth. In 2027, those two companies will be 40% of all earnings growth in the S&P. And so owning underneath that gets kind of dicey when you don't really understand what's going to happen with rates. And so I do think this bifurcation is going to continue until rates settle in, which is not going to happen overnight.
4: Shan, do we think that this underscores any special level of risk for the market itself? That, again, you've gotten top heavy again, but that the underperformance, it's not so much that you've gotten top heavy. It's just the underperformance of almost everything else relative to those stocks that have gotten us to the top heavy point is so dramatic. It's somewhat startling to look at.
10: Well, I think the challenge is that this breadth or broadening that we've talked about and that, you know, I think investors have benefited from investing into over the last several months, the challenge is that that's at risk at this point. But perhaps it makes sense that it is at risk. Those are, to Brent's point, more interest rate sensitive. There has been a view that the AI trade would continue to broaden out, whether that capital expenditure moves to other industries and sectors outside of technology. And yet, we're not seeing necessarily a general sentiment for investors that they feel comfortable with that. The other thing is that you pointed out what companies are doing well. Just think about when, you know, you're looking for, you know, the potential for a safety trade, and I'm going to use that in quotation marks, despite the fact that there has been greater debt issuance and despite the fact that they're cannibalizing their free cash flow, that free cash flow remains very strong for the mega cap tech companies. And so, again, it's not dissimilar to where we've seen, you know, investors go back to kind of that safety trade. I also think that just with rates continuing to rise and potentially becoming unanchored at the long end, that interest rate sensitivity that is existent in some of the broadening trade, both in large cap and in small cap. And also, Scott, looking outside of the United States, there's been a significant amount of yield volatility there. A lot of questions about sustainability. And so I think what you're seeing is investors come home a little bit, especially ahead of earnings season, where we might get more color in terms of the opportunities for this AI trade to broaden out.
11: This really, Jim, hits home, you know, for you and sort of the way that you invest, the kinds of stocks that you own, you know, what you're overweight to, if you will. More cyclically natured names, industrial type names, et cetera. Yes, you have exposure to tech, obviously, but it's not where you've, you know, put the bulk of your trading ideas. And you feel pain like this, don't you? I mean, that's what. Let me say this too. I really do feel like that's one of the special points of our program, and what I think we've all tried to do over the last 15 years is say, yeah, I got this right, but fall on the sword a little bit when you didn't.
12: Yeah. Well, I will. Scott, you know that I do run a diversified portfolio, and that means many sectors that are overrepresented in an equal weight S&P 500 are not doing that well. And it really has been about a 4 to 6 week period of underperformance there that ties into interest rates. I really think that Bryn kind of is on the right track here, that this is a multiple reset that goes back to when people like me started in this business in the late 1990s, seeing industrials that low teens multiples was appropriate. You know, for much of the last couple of decades, we've seen things like industrials in the high teens, low 20s, and that's been really a reflection of a zero interest rate policy that is no more. There is a saving grace, I think, here that will stabilize things where they are outside of technology, which is that the growth rate of earnings may mean that we don't have to go back to those historical multiples that I and others on the committee grew up with. That's really what you're counting on in the broadening of the rally, which is where my portfolio exists. Things like industrials, materials, financials, just as an example. You are looking at all the spending that's going on in artificial intelligence flowing through to those other sectors. But it has been painful the last month and a half, unquestionably.
11: The other thing, Jenny, which I love about all of you is that the adaptability that you have in the way that, you know, you have your own disciplines, but, you know, you're not sort of naive to things that are happening within the market. Just in the last day, you told us about this new position in Alphabet convertible preferreds. Somebody who's not really that exposed to tech, hasn't been able to take part in so many of the conversations about this whole AI build out, not in a way that others have, because your exposure hasn't been that great, right? Yes, you've been with Meta, but this was obviously a moment that you saw deserved your attention and caused you to lean in to this trade, maybe more so than you have more recently.
13: Right. Well, I feel like I've been able to participate in the conversation, but not in the investment process. And that's been really frustrating. But the reason I was able to jump on the Alphabet convertible preferreds is because I take this bigger look, right? And I think that's something that we all do. And when you step back with a long-term lens, you can say, hey, you know, Alphabet's only up 10% on the year. By the way, the equal weight index is also only up 10%. It's pretty good. It's not as good as the broader market. But we need to take bigger, wider, longer lenses. And when you do that, and when you zoom out and out and out, then you can really see where opportunities are. Whereas if, for example, I was just like a small cap real estate investor, you know, and only focused there, I wouldn't be able to see the bigger picture. But by looking back 10 years, back 15 years, forward 15 years, it really lets you get in on opportunities when they fall in your lap. You know, one of the things that that we do all the time is we run a weekly screen and we just say, hey, show me everything with above a 3.5% yield. And by doing that, you're constantly staying on top of the whole universe that's out there and seeing what's available in each of our own disciplines.
11: Yeah. It's been really great having all of you part of the committee. Thanks for being here today. Thanks for jumping on here. And we will see you back on the desk soon. I'm sure that I got the feeling from you, Josh, you know, by the way you've answered questions or described the markets of late, that this doesn't really concern you that much. The fact that we are as concentrated as we are, you know, under the surface, you do have all these stocks that are, you know, below their 200-day moving averages. It's sort of like just the way it is, and for a good reason. Am I correct?
5: Well, for the last 15 years, and I was on the pilot episode of the show, I've been the person that told you things are great or things are not so great, but so what? It's been the right call. You shared some superlatives, the NASDAQ up 1,000%. The S&P up almost 600%. I would also point out the size of the ETF market since our first show. It was $954 billion, $16.3 trillion. The size of the U.S. economy, it was $15 trillion then. Today, it's $32. The size of the U.S. stock market, $11.9 trillion. Today, $32.6 trillion. We've really been in this very long period of time where periodically there have been chills and spills and thrills, and we've all been on the air and we've all, I think, done a pretty good job helping people navigate through them. If you're going to tell me right now the bear case is that it feels too good to be true, earnings are amazing, and 40% of the stock market is below the 200-day, that just says to me, like, okay, great, there are things I can buy that aren't at all-time highs. I like that setup. I mean, it's hard for me to get upset about that setup. Now, if you tell me, actually, we just had 3 unemployment reports in a row that disappointed to the downside, and the Fed is tightening because of the price of oil, and earnings estimates are being revised negative, I'm glad to change my tune. But that's just not the tape we have. We have to make the most of the opportunity that exists today. The opportunity that exists today looks pretty good.
11: You know this, you know, better than most, Steph, you know, by virtue of how you invest too. You got to be really selective right now. As you come out and, you know, repeatedly say you think that it's good, the broadening story is going to resume itself, and all these areas that have underperformed are going to wake back up. I know that you're not talking about, you know, a whole sector's rebounding that have gone down. You're on the hunt for selective names. Right. I mean, give our viewers a little more sense of how you view that you can be bullish on broadening. But that's far different than saying, well, I'm looking for the entire discretionary sector, like almost the entire tech sector has gone up. You don't think that that's going to happen. I know that.
6: No, you have to be stock specific. And I'm a stock picker because I run a portfolio. I don't run a portfolio with ETFs. So I look for the things that I talked about earlier, best in breed, good management teams, etc. But I also think very big picture about themes. Themes are really important because you can think about, like, I'm talking long-term themes. We all know about AI and the food chain, the data center, grid power. We're all there, right? But that is decades long in my mind. Cybersecurity is going to be bigger than AI. That too is going to be decades long. Automation, robotics, we're in the very early innings there. So what I try to do, those are just a few themes, that animal health, women health, I have a whole bunch. But then I go and I look at company specifics and where there are opportunities. And guess what? That brought me to NVIDIA. in July when the stock was at $200 and everyone thought it was left for dead. And I thought, wow, you know what? You can get this stock at 18 times forward estimates. And it's the number one company in the industry with a huge product set story. The same thing I did just a couple weeks ago with Meta. So that kind of thing. There's opportunities within these big themes that are going to last for a long time.
11: How about you, man? I mean, you now manage an ETF.
5: Yeah.
11: Would you have ever thought, you know, 15 years ago when you, you know, you started on this program and that you'd be doing that? I mean, it just, it does show what Josh was talking about, too, the way that markets have changed and the way that ETFs have grown. Now it feels like there's like an ETF for everything.
5: Yeah.
11: You know what I'm saying?
5: Yeah.
11: But the ability to be able to do that.
7: Yeah, I mean, look, every day over the last 15 years, I'm pinching myself and wondering when I'm going to wake up from the dream that I'm living. It's a blessing to have this platform. It's a blessing to have an ETF. There's also stuff that comes with it on the other side.
11: I'm thinking of that. That's what I'm thinking of. The incredible responsibility that you must feel. It's one thing to sit here on television and talk about stocks.
7: You want to share something raw? As we're sitting here right now, someone's betting against JOT. Someone just sold a huge block of the JOT ETF. As we're sitting here on the show, I watched the print go up. Okay, a huge block selling JOT. So that's the rawness. That's the realness. Now, I take the other side of that, obviously. Look, I also think I think the last 15 years correlates with what has been a recreation of the American economy. We've had a front row seat to watch it. The American economy in the last 15 years, as we've done this show, has moved from a tangible asset economy to a technology-oriented intangible asset economy. That has been the story, without question. And it is literally the heartbeat of what the economy is today, tech. And that's why I go back to where we began the show. The resiliency that you have in the market is attributable to technology. From time to time, are you able to expand out and look towards cyclical areas of the market? Yeah, you are. But you need to have alongside that better oil pricing. You need to have a relaxation in yields. You need that macro story more than you needed to invest.
5: When we first started doing this show, we were talking about bond yields in Belgium. We used to talk about
11: Euro debt crisis.
5: Hold on. Remember earnings season would start and Alcoa reported first because it starts with an A?
7: Yeah.
5: We used to talk about the bellwether Alcoa and Dr. Copper. Like, all of that stuff that was so important in the moment. To your point, the transformation of this economy, there are 1,000 tickers that if they went down 90% in a day, nobody would even notice because of how much more technology has impacted everything that we do and how much greater the earnings story is there than in so many other components of the market.
8: You know, it's pretty
11: real quick, we got to take a break.
8: It's pretty simple business when you think about it. If you pick the quality companies and just stay there, you don't trade them. And I do trade because, like Stephanie, you know, Meta comes down big, you buy some more and use that as a trading position. But there's no secret to it. That's it. The question is, what are the permanent compounders? What are the enduring companies? That's where it comes in. Or you buy the indices, right? Because most managers underperform the indices anyway, 75% each year. So it can be simple from that standpoint.
11: All right, we'll take a break. We are just getting started on this special 15th anniversary edition of the Halftime Report. Still ahead, we'll look back at some key moments that define this show over the past 15 years. Plus, we will debate our top calls of the day, and later more committee members join us as well with some fresh trades for you, too. Back after this.

0: Bankman. He does pump and dump. He's got one of the worst reputations on Wall Street. And I'm going to tell you, this Herbalife is a classic example of what he does. And I'm telling you, he's like the crybaby in the schoolyard.
1: Carl Icahn thought, you know what? This guy's roadkill on the hedge fund highway. I'm never going to have to worry about this kid again. He's not going to even have the resources to sue me. This is not an honest guy, and this is not a guy who keeps his word, and this is a guy who takes advantage of little people.
0: I mean, I wouldn't have an investment with Ackman if you paid me to do it, if Ackman paid me to do it.
1: He's not used to someone standing up to him. I told Carl after the whole thing, called me up, and he literally said, you know, Bill, we can be friends now. And I simply said to him, I said, look, Carl, you are no friend of mine. And that was it.
0: I never said that I want to be friends with you, Bill. I wouldn't be friends with you. You said to me, you'd like to be friends so that we could invest together.
1: Carl, I have no interest. Do you think I want to invest with you? Okay, let's move on.
0: I wouldn't invest with you if you were the last man on earth.
2: Well, that was January 25th of 2013. Somehow found myself in the middle of that. Shout to Max Myers, by the way, for just being a fast-thinking producer on the move to help that all come together, and the rest is kind of history. But you know, that happened right here, by the way, and like volume in the New York Stock Exchange as that was unfolding for I think it was 22 minutes straight, no commercials, was down like 20% or something like that. It was just kind of one of those things. It was on the last Friday of Davos too, and I heard from so many people who had never seen anything really like that unfold on Wall Street. And you know what that really did? I think it put the show in some respects on the map, and it introduced people to us and what we're trying to do. Real money, real debate. I said that this morning as we had this great fortune of ringing the bell this morning. Real money, real debate. Now, maybe not to that scale, but the point is that you guys are putting real money on the line, and you're unafraid about having a debate about it, and you let me hold you accountable, you let me push you, sometimes you don't like it, you let me probe, sometimes you don't like it, you argue with each other sometimes about ideas, but that's the whole point, because I think the viewer wins, no matter what, the viewer wins based on all that.
3: I was going to say, I think what that moment, what was so unbelievable about that moment, why people still talk about it, I see people that ask me about it, so, oh, you're on the halftime report, remember that time, is because all of us have seen that sort of thing behind the scenes, because it's money, it's prestige, it's reputation. We all feel like we're in this like unending brawl. It's very rare that slips out.
2: Weiss, behind
3: the curtain.
2: You've been in this business a long time, man.
3: Yeah, yeah.
2: I mean, to see something like that just sort of spill out on live television. Yeah. I wonder
4: it was crazy.
2: What you were thinking.
4: Well, I was here that day on the show when it happened. But I'll tell you, I've worked at SAC Capital, now it's Point 72, with Steve Cohen. And you would see debates like that internally. And there's not

0: We all look at the other side of the story. If I'm shorting stock, and I don't short many now, but or I'm going long, I seek out somebody who's got the different opinion because I want to know where I can, where I may be wrong. So I want somebody who's got conviction in the sell if I'm on the buy. And that's incredibly important. And that's one of the best things this show offers the viewer because they see it happening. It's happening with every professional manager in their conference rooms, at their investment committees all the time.
1: You know, it's funny. I think we have some video, too. You know, that so that unfolds. And then we do our Delivering Alpha event, which we still do. Annually, and we brought Carl and Bill back together for a, you know, I you could call that a reconciliation, at least to some degree. Their willingness to participate in that was special, too. We gave them T-shirts. Bill and Carl reunited. And it was one of those moments of one of those battles that I don't know that you'd ever, you know, see stuff like that again. Joe, the markets are different, too, by the way, that you had, you know, masters of the universe is what we were calling them back then, who were willing to come on TV, talk about their ideas. I think activism itself was a little bit different then versus now.
2: Yeah. And look, this is a contact sport, and it has always been a contact sport. If you go back prior decades to where this trading floor was heavily populated, or if you went over by the Hudson River where the commodities exchanges were, there was a lot of physicality involved in daily transactions to the point of almost, unfortunately, reaching fistfights. So that's about managing human emotions. And I think what that moment did for the viewer, Scott, and you kind of orchestrated and navigated it, is you had a firsthand glimpse into seeing the raw emotion surrounding investing. Because you can't do this and not believe that you're not going to feel an emotional engagement to whatever the position ultimately may be. The difficulty and the discipline that's required is to manage the emotion. I think both of those gentlemen on the other side of it evolved and became better investors for that moment. I think they managed the moment. I think they changed their style for sure. I think they became better for it.
1: You know, it's funny, we got to run, but before we went to a commercial break, before that unfolded the way it did, you know, Twitter was, I think, relatively new then. And I was looking at Twitter as I'm like, okay, we're going to come back and we're going to get this thing on. One of our colleagues at CNBC tweeted, "This is going to be good." And I was like, okay. Okay, we'll take a break. We'll come back. We will come back. We'll have more calls. We'll have more committee members. And we'll join you after this break.
3: Happy birthday to Halftime Report. It's been an honor to be part of it. You guys seem a little older than 15 years, but it's an incredible honor to have been part of it, be a part of your show. It's incredible. The whole market, everybody watches it, and it's a reason. It's really good quality content, and it's impressive. I mean, it's always good. So anyway, I've been honored to be part of it, and I wish you guys nothing but the best, and hoping for another great 15.

0: We're going to do some calls of the day. I think we've been doing them for 15 years. Might as well do them today. Spotify reiterated a buy, 680 B of A. Tuning out the noise is what they say.
1: I'm trying to do the same thing.
0: Yeah.
1: I really don't understand why this stock's been treated the way that it has, because there's been nothing negative fundamentally. Every time they report, it's good news, better news, even better news. I just think this thing has been caught up in a vortex with other media stocks, and that's the only real reason I could come up with for why it was in this downtrend. Now it seems to be stabilizing. We'll see if we can get a breakout here.
0: Morgan Stanley, $92 on Service Titan. We remain firmly overweight this emerging AI beneficiary is what they say today.
1: Yeah, well, I remain firmly overweight as well, not just Service Titan. I don't know. This stock is so annoying. It's another company with nothing but great news. They are pushing users onto their AI platform. The users on the AI platform are stickier and having great results. That's been like a short-term like earnings hiccup because it almost doesn't matter. This stock has been thrown out with the software bathwater, but I do think underneath it all, it's a very powerful concept, and I think the stock should work.
0: You want me to downgrade you to underweight?
2: Mm-hmm.
1: Yeah. Yeah, you got an Ozempic shot over there?
0: No, I mean, there are ways to do that.
1: All right.
0: Coinbase.
1: I'm doing okay. I'm doing my best.
0: You're doing great. Coinbase, 149. Barclays was 95. Still keeping the sell rating, though. What do you think?
2: Well, I want to have crypto exposure. It's small, though, and I want to keep it small because it's so volatile. I have no idea what the day-to-day price action is going to be for crypto or Bitcoin, but I do like the exchanges because you need a buyer and a seller, and the price of Bitcoin is actually up quite nicely from the lows. And I like what they're doing in terms of not just being transaction-oriented, which is 50% of the revenues, but they're doing more subscriptions and services, which is higher margin business. So they want to be the everything exchange, and I think they're on their way.
0: All right, we'll take a break. We do have fresh committee moves today as well. Another hallmark of what we try and do, what the committee tries to do. Surat Sethi, Kevin Simpson, Bill Baruch, they're up next.
3: Happy 15th anniversary from probably your favorite guest, which I totally understand. You've done a great job. It's really hard to accomplish what you have. So I just want to wish you the best and say

0: All right, we're back. Kevin Simpson, Sarat Sethi, Bill Baruch. They join us now. Sarat, you've been part of the team for a while. Kevin and Bill, two of our newest members, value adds. It's great having you guys part of our mix, and thank you for being with us today as we mark this special day. Kevin, I'll go to you first on that note. You bought more SpaceX. Tell me more, because, I mean, look, the stock's gotten a couple of nice calls the last couple of days, and last I saw, at least yesterday, was trading at its highest level since June.
1: Yeah, which is something that we were a little bit reserved about because we initially picked it up, Scott, I think around 120, 121, and it's had incredible momentum. But we used a slight pullback today. We just wanted to have a little bit bigger position in it. There was some news about them raising money to buy more NVIDIA chips, which we also own in the portfolio. But we thought that if this stock does continue to run and we're sitting here 30 years from now or 15 years for the 30th anniversary, I think this will be one of the core holdings and a big winner for us.
0: Yeah, so I was thinking about that, of, you know, stocks that you might like for the next 15. And this maybe is one of the few. Well, I don't know. Maybe I shouldn't even say that. That, you know, anybody who bought this at the beginning said on that day, including Steph, by the way, just a set it and forget it. Put it away, buy it, and that's it.
1: Well, imagine this, Scott. If you look at the combination of Tesla and SpaceX, fast forward, we're 15 years in the future. With Tesla, you get AI, robo-taxis, an Optimus robot in every home. With SpaceX, you get Starlink, you get reusable rockets, you get a colony on Mars. I mean, this is something that I'm super excited about. If you look at Tesla plus SpaceX, you know, who knows? Someday maybe that plus sign goes away.
0: Sarat, you got a couple of moves to tell us about, too. You bought more Ferrari and you bought more Disney.
2: Yeah, I did. And, you know, to your point, 15 years from now, Ferrari's not going away. I mean, you can't produce enough Ferraris. The supply is just not there. And this is a company you want to set it and buy it, really, when, you know, they had the EV issue just a few months ago. So we really like this high margins, very limited supply. And then a global brand like Disney. I mean, Disney is trading at 12 times earnings. It's got great products, new management, balance sheet's much better. And I think this is one that I want to own for the, you know, at least for the next few years.
0: All right. Appreciate you on that. Bill Baruch, you trimmed Berkshire to buy Morgan Stanley. Wow, that's really interesting. Tell me about that.
3: Yeah, we added to Berkshire in June. We got excited with some of the, they were getting cash back to work, the investment with Alphabet, with Google. This is sub 500. We did like the secular factors and whatnot, but it did jump to early August. Just no follow through. It's a low beta name at the end of the day. The stock market is breaking out. The S&P set a new fresh high yesterday. We want something with a little more punch in it. So we cut Berkshire in half. We used that capital to buy Morgan Stanley as a new position. There's some headwinds to investment banking and IPO delays for sure, but the wealth management division is growing 25% on AUM last quarter. The asset management division growing with alternative solutions grew 87% on their AUM last quarter. It's trading at 14 times and it's down 20% from its high. So I think this is a great entry point.
0: Guys, it's been great having you part of our program. I can't thank you enough for being part of this special day. We'll see you back on the desk soon. I know that. You're a Berkshire guy.
4: Yeah.
0: What do you make of sort of trimming Berkshire, but also the fact that they've been loading up, what is it, 12% now, Lennar? They're making a bet.
5: That's
0: a big
5: contrarian bet. Yeah. I don't have feelings specifically on Lennar. I haven't really looked at it in a very long time. But if you look at pretty much any stock that's levered to housing, mortgage rates, they all look the same. They've all been thrown in the garbage. So maybe Berkshire knows something the rest of the market doesn't. Wouldn't be the first time. As far as trimming Berkshire, look, the stock has been a stalwart. It is the type of stock where they told you a million reasons why it wouldn't work for the last 10 or 15 years. I've never sold it. I feel like it's so well diversified, so well run. All the individual components of it contribute so much. I just kind of looked at it as like an ETF or a mutual fund, and I'm not selling it now.
0: All right. So we'll take a break. We'll come back with a video I don't think you want to miss.
6: And the happiest of anniversaries, 15 years, my man Judge Wapner, Halftime Report. It's my favorite show on television. Keep on.

0: All right, we're back as we celebrate our 15th anniversary. A look back now at some of the biggest moments throughout the years. Welcome to the Halftime Show. I'm Scott Walker. We're watching the markets as we always do here. Front and center this hour, our top trade this hour. Front and center this hour is your money, as always.
1: Good luck on your new show.
0: Thank you. I appreciate it. It's great to, what better way to kick it off, certainly, than with you, sir. Stocks under some serious selling pressure yet again. Another tough day in what is already the worst week for investors since the financial crisis. The big story of the day on Wall Street, that, of course, is the Brexit vote. You know about stocks by now, getting crushed again as the coronavirus crisis changes the way we're all going to live for the near future. Front and center this hour, surging stocks on the tariff pause with China. Welcome again to the SALT Conference out in Las Vegas. We're live in Huntington Beach, California. We are live in Detroit, Michigan.
2: It's not just the valuation reset. It's the valuation reset relative to the future earnings growth that the street is looking at.
3: One of the most important conditions in the market to watch for, Scott, is the positive correlations between oil, yields, the U.S. dollar, and equities.
4: We're not out of the woods, but there's room for catch-up as that sentiment does change.
5: The volatility genie is out of the bottle, and it's not going to be put back.
6: My inclination is to hold through this, particularly after the damage that's gone on in the last couple of hours.

0: joined now by Treasury Secretary Scott Bessent. Nice to catch up with you ahead of tomorrow. 15-time NBA All-Star Dr. Shaquille O'Neal. Jensen Huang.
1: Thanks. It's great to be here. Welcome to Santa Clara.
0: Goldman Sachs Chairman and CEO David Solomon. Brad Gerstner. Mark Lazary.
2: Gary Cohn.
3: Scott, good to be with you.
0: Good to see you again. It's been
4: a while. Thank you. Nice to be here.
5: The name of the company is eBay. Ticker symbol, believe it or not, eBay.
6: Not only am I going to buy it, I am quick on the trigger. I already bought 1,000 shares.
0: And investors seem to be questioning where your growth is going.
7: You said okay, to Carl. Me, you'd like to be friends so that we could invest together.
8: Carl, I have no interest. Do you think I want to invest with you? Okay, let's move on.
7: I would invest with you.
8: Let's move on.
7: You're the last man on earth.
9: Let me finish.
10: I'm simply asking whether you support it.
6: Judge, you know this is my favorite show. You have some of my favorite panelists there. Nobody watches more CNBC than I do.
11: Now you're on the Whopper train.
12: I'm always on the Whopper train.
0: Thanks so much. Congratulations.
13: You, thank you. You never heard I love you on CNBC from a man. Some bro love right.
14: I got to push back on you, Scott. I can't.
15: My farmer.
14: Are you still my farmer?
15: You still my judge?
14: Of course.
16: Right. Well, you're the best in the biz.
0: I'm reminded watching that that there are several committee members who couldn't be here today due to scheduling issues or what have you. Thank you to all of you, too. You're all part of the family, obviously. And as I said this morning, this show is about you guys and really what you do every day. Let me also say this. It's a day also to celebrate and say thank you to the people you don't see who truly make this show go.
17: Yeah, sure.
0: This show is nothing without our incredible production staff. We have a shot, I think, of them. Many were here this morning as well. Y'all get in early. You work so hard. You have such a tough job of trying to anticipate what we're going to want to talk, what these committee members are going to want to talk about every day. You help shape the conversations. You go through all the notes from Wall Street firms, the strategists, the upgrades, the downgrades. You are relentless in your pursuit of excellence on this program. Kevin Flynn is our executive producer. Thank you. Thank Todd Bonin, our super EP. Thank you for all the incredible support that you've given, not only Kevin, but our whole team and everybody up here and just supporting what we do. I'm super grateful for everybody that's had a role in this show. We do want to talk about some final trades and what have you before we get out of here. We have like a couple minutes to go. What's on your mind in the market now?
18: So I'm going to stick with Service Titan. I have a bunch of stocks that are 20 or more percent off their highs. In some cases, it happens slowly. In some cases, it happens quickly. This one, it happened quickly, but I'm going to stay long. I also am going to apologize to the viewers for all of the different hairstyles over the years. Just looking at that montage, it's like almost dizzying. I think I figured it out, finally, with what I'm doing right now. But you never know.
3: Do you have a mirror?
18: Yes.
3: Okay.
0: I think it looks good. I got my flow back.
18: I'm good.
0: You do. I mean, you know, it's nice to see you in a shirt and tie, too.
18: Yes, it is.
0: Steph?
19: Meta. So I recently rebought the stock. I had made a lot of money in it, but I thought it was a one-dimensional company just dependent on advertising. I think that Muse is a game changer, and they're going to leverage their 4 billion users. Total addressable markets are in the trillions in my mind, and they have set up relationships with a lot of vendors already, and they're the number one app store right now on Apple.
0: Let me push back just for a moment on that. Muse is a game changer because the questions about Muse are everybody else is coming out with their own agents, whether it's OpenAI, you know, Anthropic, or everybody, right? Is it truly the game changer that you thought it would be when it first came out, sort of blew everybody away? Stock takes off as a result.
19: Yeah. And by the way, the stock has flattened the past year, so I think there's a lot of catch up. They had 5 million downloads in the first 22 days. ChatGPT, it took them 56 days. Grok, 103 days. And Claude, 492 days.
0: All right. Joe T.
20: Airbnb, this is a great spot to buy it. I want to also just quickly thank the viewers. The viewers that come up to us in the street, that come up to me at Yankee Stadium, we're nothing without you.
0: Yeah, appreciate that. Mr. Weiss.
21: Yes, yes, sir.
0: You haven't changed that much, by the way, from those videos.
21: You know, Scott, there's no reason for me to change. Right? And I never colored my hair like some others.
0: You're such an endearing character all these 15 years, Mr. Weiss.
21: Everybody has a brand and a role to play.
0: That's true.
21: SK Hynix, I don't own it. I've been looking at it. It's a little, you know, displaced relative to what we've seen in Micron.
0: All right.
21: And I think it's got some more legs.
0: All right. Cheers to everybody. Thanks for watching this program.
19: Thank you, Scott.
0: Thank you, Scott. And I'll see you later this afternoon.
2: All right, congrats to Scott and the entire halftime committee, all the team, all the producers and everybody. Congrats. All right, welcome to the exchange, everybody. I am Brian in for Kelly today. Stocks pulling back from record highs as yields make new ones. The 10-year yield climbing to its highest coupon since 2022. $39 billion of 10-year notes. They're up for auction right now. We're going to bring you those results as the pressure in the bond market, not just here, but around the world, keeps building. Banks getting hit on the news, and big tech taking a bit of a breather after a six-day run. Semis and software, they are both lower. We're also keeping an eye on oil amid reports that Iran accelerating or re-accelerating tanker strikes around the Strait of Hormuz and intensifying Houthi attacks in parts of the Red Sea, also making headlines. Oh, and by the way, Russia and Ukraine, they keep heating up as well. Hi, everybody. There is a lot to do today, but let us begin with the bond and rate story. Interest rates higher once again. And let's try to understand what this ultimately might mean for stocks. Look at this. This is the chart that we made of the year 2022. The blue line are 10-year yields. The orange line is the S&P 500. And you can see that when we had the rate hike spike of 2022, stocks fell as bond yields crept higher. Remember, in 2022, just 4 years ago, the S&P 500 went into a technical bear market. In other words, it lost over 20% from its highs. You can see it's not a straight line. It went down and up and down and up and down and up. But ultimately, we lost 20% in 2022 as rates rose. Let's ask your first guest today on the show if this time might be a little bit different. Charlie Babrinskoy is vice chairman of Ariel Investments, and he joins us in today's opening exchange. You know, Charlie, I could also have done that chart from 1994. Rates rose and stocks rose in 1995. 2022 was the opposite. So I could make the case for rates and equity book markets both ways. How do you see it?
3: The important distinction is real rates increasing or nominal rates increasing. If nominal rates go up, but inflation is going up by about the same amount, then real rates haven't changed. And the historical data shows that the stock market can handle that pretty well. The danger is when you get real rates going up. And that's what's happening now. We've been spooked by unexpected inflation. We have been taught that the bond market does not react well to that inflation. And so for the last 7 years, the Bloomberg Ag, which is the S&P 500 of the bond market, is basically down for 7 years. And bond investors are finally learning that there's inflationary bias in the system. And so they're demanding higher real rates, not just nominal rates. The stock market does not tend to react well to real rates going up because there's an alternative to equities and bonds. There's less risk. So you sell stocks and buy bonds. For the first time, Brian, and then I'll just make my last point, I have been on your show a lot of times over the last 7 years, and the whole time I pretty much said, avoid bonds. Bonds are not good to have in this inflationary environment. For the first time, I would say bond investors are now finally getting compensated for inflation and can earn a real rate of return.
2: With that 5.3% yield roughly on the Treasury, you think that is competition for capital?
3: Absolutely. And, you know, the markets have shown that there's a real preference for low volatility. Bonds do give you more predictability than equities, so people that are risk averse are going to naturally try to move into bonds. But again, they've been burned. We had a 10-year treasury at 0.63% in 2020. People have gotten killed who bought those bonds. And so they're finally demanding the rate of return that they're due.
2: Okay, sit tight, Charlie, because we do have the results. It was a massive 10-year bond auction that just happened. Pippa Stevens watching that auction, and she has the results for us right now. Pippa.
4: Hey, Brian. So a solid auction here at $39 billion in reopened 10, seeing a yield of 5.300. That is lower than the when-issued yield just before at 5.317. Now, the bid to cover coming in at 277, that means $2.77 for every chasing every dollar's worth of securities available. That was above, well above the average of 252 for the last 10 auctions. Now, the dealer's take coming in at 2.5%. well below the average of 9.4%. That is seen as a positive since it means the dealers weren't getting stuck holding that paper. Direct bid coming in at 17.1% and indirect bids coming in at 80.3%. That was against the recent average of 72.4%. Now, indirect bid is sometimes looked at as a proxy for foreign interest. It's hard to quantify exactly, but that is typically looked at as foreign interest. Now, of course, Brian, we will get another look at how investors are thinking about duration here tomorrow when we get that $22 billion 30-year bond auction. You see the 10 right now just solidly at 529. Brian?
2: All right, Pippa Stevens on that. Let's go back now to Charlie Babrinskoy. Charlie got the breaking news there. The market seemed to absorb it okay, maybe not the quote-unquote bazooka that some were looking for from the Treasury and from Scott Bessent. Earlier at the beginning of the interview, you used the D word, danger. What do you see as the potential danger between rates and equities right now?
3: Well, it's just simple math, and that is any business school student or somebody taking an econ class in college has done a spreadsheet where they calculate a discounted cash flow. And the present value and present value of those future cash flows, if you increase the discount rate more than the inflation rate, you get a drop in multiples and a drop in value. So this is a case where the first derivative, the change in rates, is even more important than the absolute level. We've been at 5.3% 10 years many times in history, and markets have done fine afterwards, but that was because rates were on their way to falling. My concern is that this is 5.3 on the way to something higher, trillion-dollar deficits, tariffs, wars around the world, no backbone in cutting federal spending. All those things are inflationary, which could tend to push rates higher, which brings multiples lower.
2: Yeah, but this is not just a U.S. issue, Charlie, right? The 10-year yield in France is now higher than the 10-year yield in Italy. I mean, in some ways, France is seen as a bigger credit risk in a small way, but a bigger one than Italy. German rates are up. Japanese 30-year government rates, I think, are at the highest ever, or at least the highest in multiple decades. So what exactly is happening around the world?
3: Well, the rest of the world doesn't have our growth. The rest of the world has our inflationary pressures. The rest of the world has even worse population growth than we do. They don't have the AI leadership that we do. Importantly, they haven't invested in energy the way we have. We're a net exporter of both oil and natural gas. That wasn't true 20 years ago, and it's not true of Europe, and it's not true of Japan. So we have the problem of inflation and deficits and wars in the Middle East, but at least we have economic growth. We have a better free trade economy than most of Europe. We've got all the same problems, but we have some advantages that they don't have.
2: So where do you think we're going? Is 5.3 the high? Is 6 the high?
3: Yeah, hard to call. But from history, the real rate of return on a 10-year used to be about 1%. That was a pretty good estimate. You figured out what was the expected rate of inflation. You add 1% to that, and you get roughly where nominal rates would be. Right now, we got real rates that are higher than that. We've got an expected inflation rate a little below 3, and we've got over 5.3% for the 10-year. So I'm going to say, for the first time, I don't think you've ever heard these words out of my mouth, now is a decent time to buy bonds. You're getting paid to buy bonds today for the risks you're taking, and I think that's okay.
2: Oh, so, to be clear, we got a great guest on right after you as well. Charlie, are you saying we should sell stocks to raise money to buy bonds, or buy bonds, because it's the first time you've said it ever on this show, buy bonds with excess cash that we may already have?
3: Certain stocks, growth stocks. There are a lot of tech stocks that are overpriced. There's certain parts of this market that are in bubble land, mostly AI related. I would not sell my small and mid-cap value stocks, which are reasonably priced, have not gone up in the same way.
2: Ray Dalio has suggested the market is in a type of a bubble that may soon burst. I'm super paraphrasing Ray Dalio. I don't want to speak for him, but it sounds like you would agree at least with part of that thesis.
3: Yeah, you should not have a portfolio of AI stocks, just that. You need to have a diversified portfolio, large cap, small cap, value stocks. There are parts of this market that look scary to me. And they look a little bit like, if you want to go all the way back into the 1870s when we built railroads and railroad stocks got crazy. They did change the world, but a lot of people lost a lot of money. Same thing for the internet in 2000. I would be cautious on AI stocks.
2: First time you have said that, at least in almost a decade, maybe ever on the show about bonds. The message is taken. Charlie Bobrinskoy, Ariel Investments, thank you very much. All right, folks, it's been a rough few weeks for banks as well and financial firms. That includes Stifel Financial, shares down about 10% in 3 weeks, the entire group getting sold as rates rise. But is this drop a chance to buy low in an undervalued group? Joining us now, Ron Kruszewski. He is the chair and CEO of Stifel Financial. Ron, we'll get to your company on its own in a second. I know you heard what Charlie just had to say. Would you agree that parts of the AI complex are in a bubble right now?
9: I wouldn't say that because right now they're growing so fast. I mean, what we have is almost a tale of two economies. And look at it, Brian. You have the Mag 7 that are growing. They can afford these interest rates. It's like a homeowner that's got an asset and he's taking out a home equity line, and they're growing faster than interest rates. And that's why these stocks are going up. The other 493 companies in the S&P right now are kind of paying for it because it's difficult to absorb these kind of rates. I do agree with the prior comment about real rates. I mean, back in 2020, I think it was, the real rate on the 10-year was like a negative one, almost 120 negative. And today it's 3%. So you're starting to maybe getting paid for owning some bonds. But I'm not going to jump into that, that the AI stocks are overvalued in the short run. The question will be, in the long run, do they have pricing power? I do agree with the railroad thing. And anyone who laid fiber optic or laid railroad tracks and put all that money into it, those were not good investments. They were good for the other companies that took advantage of it.
2: Yeah, I mean, I'm old, Ron, but I ain't that old. I wasn't around in the 1870 railroad panic. But the point is well taken. We've seen this a lot over the years. You saw it with cars, right? There's all these car companies, and then it whittled down to a couple. All these radio companies, and that whittled down to a couple. Everybody's kind of throwing money at everything right now, Saran. So how does this ultimately shake out? I mean, who wins?
9: Well, look, the first thing you should ask yourself is any general utility, which a railroad was, you can argue that AI is, that benefits society as a whole but does not have monopoly pricing power, is you got to be careful with how much investment you're putting at it. I think that long term, if you look out long term, there's a lot of companies that are trading pretty cheap now that are going to be the beneficiaries of what all this AI spend is. And all we're focusing on now are the Mag 7. And I think we should be looking at companies that will benefit from AI, not just those building AI. And that's where the market opportunity is in buying stocks today.
2: Well, listen, you're watching rates because it directly impacts your customers, your clients, your investors, your employees. So how high does Ron Kruszewski think the 10-year yield here is going? Are we going to 5.5? Are we going to 6%?
9: Well, let's just work backwards. I mean, let's decompose the 10-year. The 10-year, theoretically, is, the rate of inflation plus, the premium or growth. And so if you're sitting here at 2.5 inflation, you're getting real interest rates of about 3. The issue for me is that the long-term economy, it's a big economy. The U.S. economy is hard to grow more than 3% real. That's very difficult. So if you start pushing rates where the real rate is above 3%, that becomes an anchor on the economy. And will rates go higher? That's a policy question. We cannot run 6% deficits, keep going, because you know what fixes that problem? Inflation. That's the only thing that fixes it. So
2: it eats the value of the money?
9: Well, yeah, I mean, if you really go to 1946, you want to go back in history, we had the largest deficits out of World War II. We used Bretton Woods, a strong dollar, and inflation to get our way out of that problem. And the easy way out of this problem, the deficit problem, is to inflate and debase the currency. But that is the most painful way also. Mm. And that's why you're seeing all these affordability issues. It's two economies. Investors with assets are doing well, because while the cost of groceries are going up, your portfolios are going up faster. While those without assets are the ones that there are going to be a lot of voters that are going to be sitting here saying, hey, this economy is very painful because the cost of living has gone up very much for those
2: by
9: that
2: way,
9: do not own
2: by
9: assets.
2: By the way, Ron, it's also, we're not going to get into it now, but that's a societal problem, too. It's probably why we're seeing certain candidates and certain political theories and whatever on the rise, because people that don't have assets are pissed off that they don't have enough money to pay for the rent or buy a house or buy groceries, while those that have assets are getting richer and the divide widens. That's for a different show. Do you think that we're are we in a bubble?
9: I don't think so. I'm not going to go there. I'll end with this. I want you to think about this. Everyone's talking about AI and how AI is going to change everything. I want you to sit down and think about all the inputs that you need to understand to predict where this market's going to go. And you need to make estimates. You need to think about political ramifications. Will Congress change? Will the laws change? What will happen interest rate? What happens in inflation? Is there geopolitical risk? Every one of those is a guess. And by the way, AI's guess is no better than yours or mine. And I'd leave you with that thought, which means that humans still have something to do. This show matters. And what people think and how all that stitches together is going to be what the outcomes are, not because I put it into Claude or OpenAI, which, by the way, today give me the same answer. So yeah. I'm questioning that as well.
2: And I would agree with you, Ron, especially for Stiefel and what you guys do so well. Human beings matter more now than ever. Human relationships matter more now than ever. You can use AI, you can use Slack, you can use texting, whatever, WhatsApp, to expand a relationship, but you're not going to make a relationship over a computer. And so humans appreciate, I appreciate all the humans out there.
9: Well, you know what, I hope for my grandkids that humans still matter, but there is something, I think it's called Jevons Paradox or something, that says, hey, you know what technology does? It creates more jobs. And that's what I believe. That's what we've seen at Stiefel this year. I thought AI was going to cut our job. We'd be able to cut jobs. Au contraire, we're adding people. It's kind of exciting, actually.
2: Love to hear it, particularly in my dear mother's hometown of St. Louis, Missouri. Ron, real pleasure to have you on The Exchange and CBC. As always, take care.
9: Yep.
2: All right. On deck. How this winter may be costly if it's colder for millions of Americans. Plus, speaking of, why winter may be coming early for the housing market as mortgage rates, along with bond yields, just keep going up. Don't shoot the messenger. We're back right after this.
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0: All right, welcome back to The Exchange. If you are heating your house with oil, maybe you live in Maine or Vermont or Connecticut, the EIA has some bad news for you. You're going to be spending 21% more this winter compared to last winter because of the rise in the price of oil. But maybe it's not all bad news because you could get an assist from some milder weather thanks to El Nino. Anyway, let's talk about that, crude oil, Iran, Russia, and more with Lipow Oil Associates. Andy Lippo, I feel like, Andy, the heating oil story, because, listen, not a lot of Americans use heating oil for their home, but it's still wildly popular in New England and up in the northern mid-Atlantic region. It's a big story that nobody's talking about. These are going to be big bills.
1: Well, thanks very much for having me, Brian. You're absolutely right. When we think about diesel fuel, diesel is the same whether you're using it in a tractor, in construction equipment, in a truck, or home heating oil. So the underlying diesel price is contributing to these higher home heating oil prices. When that home heating oil delivery truck pulls up to your house to deliver about 150 gallons of fuel, you're going to be paying about $6.50 a gallon. That is going to translate to nearly $1,000 for every time you fill up that oil burner in your house. And that, of course, is going to impact on your discretionary spending for other things over the winter.
0: And I know that we've been really focused, rightfully so, on Iran and Hormuz for about the last seven and a half months. And we're going to have more on this in Power Lunch about Russia and Ukraine. But how much, Andy, does what's happening inside of Russia? Ukraine just keeps, thankfully, just pounding Russia. But that's also reducing their diesel fuel exports. How much is that impacting what's happening here in the United States, if at all?
1: Well, it certainly is impacting what's happening here in the U.S. And if we think about it, around the world, because we're all connected on the energy market, the world is consuming about 28 million barrels a day of diesel fuel, of which 2 million barrels a day is offline between the Middle East and Russia. And if we think about what the G7 just did, they made an announcement of releasing 100 million barrels of both crude oil and diesel fuel over the next 4 months. If all of that oil was diesel fuel, that's 800,000 barrels a day. That just simply offsets the loss of Russian diesel exports. And I expect Russia is going to continue to ban those exports for many months into the future, as Ukraine has been hugely successful in taking out Russian refining capacity.
0: Yeah. And by the way, I don't know what percentage of Russian capacity is out. I've seen numbers 15 to 25%. I know it varies by day, too, because they can come back online and then they get hit again. But what happens if it keeps going up? What happens if Ukraine strikes, which, again, we support because you want to remove the money bag from Vladimir Putin, which is funding their war? What happens if half of Russian refining capacity gets blown up? Then what?
1: Well, the Ukrainians just announced that they've taken out 50% of Russian refining capacity.
0: But not all at the same time.
1: Right. But it is hard to project how much it is. I think it's somewhere between 25 and 40% because they keep hitting those crude oil units. The question is, as it continues on, the world is relied on a drawdown of commercial inventories. Here in the U.S., distillate inventory for this time of year is the lowest level it's been since the EIA reported in 1982. And meanwhile, you have similar drawdowns in the rest of the world, and we're just relying on these commercial inventories, which we simply can't go on forever doing.
0: Can't go on forever. How long is forever, Andy? I mean, like we talk about with rates, like, is there a breaking point where, the 10-year hits six and then that kind of sends everything into a schlamazel? How long is forever here with inventories and current capacities?
1: Well, let me put it this way, right? We always talk about how high does crude oil price have to get to encourage demand destruction. And you've heard numbers, $120 a barrel, $150 a barrel. If we look at the price of diesel fuel here in the U.S., it's $250 a barrel. And if you're sitting there in Los Angeles, it's $350 a barrel. So we're already starting to see, a start of demand destruction here in the U.S., whereas in overseas, the way you handle demand destruction is through rationing, because many countries simply don't have the dollars to import the refined products.
0: Yeah, and we're going to leave it there, Andy. But, you look, there's really six massive refineries in Russia. A couple have been hit. If all six were to go down at one time, it'd be curious to see what happens with diesel prices. Andy Lipow, really always appreciate your insight, Andy. Have a great day. Thank you.
1: Thank you.
0: All right. Coming up, Eamon Jabbers with a scoop on how one popular trading platform may be tied to Beijing, China's government, and could pose a national security threat. The exclusive reporting you'll only see here on CNBC. Next.

0: All right, welcome back. This is an important story. Webull shares having their worst day in more than a year. Stocks down almost 20%. Saw an exclusive CNBC report that lawmakers are linking the trading platform to the Chinese government, labeling it a national security risk. Eamon Javers broke the story, and he is in Washington now with more. Eamon, this is a big deal.
1: Yeah, Brian, that's right. Webull is now responding to our exclusive CNBC report this morning about a Capitol Hill committee report raising questions about the company's ties to the Communist Party of China. Webull shares were down, as you say, nearly 30% in the wake of our initial report this morning. And in a statement, the company said in part, "It is deeply disappointing that the select committee published a report containing significant inaccuracies and unsupported conclusions without ever seeking clarification from Webull. Webull has made every effort to cooperate with the committee, but did not hear from them for more than 20 months before this report was released. Webull's U.S. business is conducted from its global headquarters in St. Petersburg, Florida, and its office in New York City. While U.S. customer data is stored in the U.S. and access to sensitive customer data is controlled by the U.S. Now, Brian, the new report alleges that the company, which has 28 million global users, is quietly tied in structural ways to the government of the People's Republic of China, representing a national security threat to American finance. CNBC obtained the new 25-page report exclusively from the bipartisan Select Committee overseeing U.S.-China relations, which finds a profound gap between the firm's public marketing as an American company and the actual control of the firm. Now, Webull, which trades on the NASDAQ stock exchange, says it operates a global network of licensed brokerages offering investment services in 18 markets. But the congressional committee says the online brokerage represents a national security risk because critical back-end systems, personnel, and data flows may remain exposed to the Chinese Communist Party's mandatory intelligence laws and coercive demands, Brian.
0: There's a lot here, and I urge everybody to go do some more work and listen to what you're writing and saying, Eamon. Do we know what these inaccuracies that you referenced are? Like, did Webull go into more about what those inaccuracies might specifically be?
1: Yeah, not to us, Brian. We have the statement from their spokesperson saying that there are inaccuracies in the committee's report, but they're not detailing any of the inaccuracies. So we don't know what it is that they're taking issue with. Now, this report, I don't believe, has actually been released to the broader public just yet. We got a copy of it yesterday and reported on it this morning. The company, I know, was notified earlier this week that this report was coming. And I know that over a two-year period of time, this committee and this company have had a back and forth. Now, it might have gone dormant for a long period of time, but there were letters exchanged back and forth between the committee and the company over a long period of time leading up to this report.
0: Yeah, and by the way, your report, which is up on CBC.com as well, is getting pickup in Reuters and others, so great work on that. Do we know who in Congress might be putting out this report? Like, who is poking around Webull? Do we know?
1: Yeah, we know exactly. This is the House Select Committee on China. It is the committee that's focused on, you know, Chinese Communist Party influence in the United States. And, you know, they do a lot of research looking into issues like this, the ways in which the Chinese government is seeking to, you know, claim stakes in the U.S., push agendas in the U.S., propaganda, all of that kind of thing. And one of their concerns here is that they see this as a potential toehold in American finance for the government in Beijing, the idea being that if they wanted to at some future time, they would use all these little toeholds and things to cause some kind of disruption in U.S. financial markets. Yeah. And that they also get enormous amounts of access to data about Americans and how they're trading and what they hold, all the personal information that goes along with that. So that's a concern as well.
0: Yeah, and the market is reacting, Eamon, to your reporting. The stock is down almost 20%, 19.3%. Right now, stories up online as well. Eamon, we appreciate it. Thank you very much.
1: You bet.
0: All right. Now let's get a CNBC News update with Seema Modi.
2: Brian, here's what we're watching at this hour. Students at Cornell expected to begin a seven-hour sit-in at the Ivy League institution this hour in solidarity with the woman who alleges she was sexually assaulted by members of the Chi Phi fraternity back in 2024. Known only as Jane Doe, she filed a civil lawsuit against the school and seven fraternity members last month. Three of the accused men have denied the allegations through their lawyers. Reuters reporting that Saudi Arabia has launched an accident probe into last week's Fly Dubai flight that was diverted there after a cockpit stabbing. The United Arab Emirates has already opened a separate criminal investigation. Most of the passengers were Israeli and it's

0: mask. Israel and Saudi Arabia do not have diplomatic relations. And the WNBA just set an attendance record. According to Sports Business Journal, the league drew a record 3.8 million fans to games this year, a 20% year-over-year increase. The bump attributed in part to 25 games that were relocated from their home arenas to larger venues to meet high ticket demand. That seemed to work. Brian, back to you.
1: Yeah, I went to an Indiana Fever game a couple years. It was awesome. Like, it was
0: incredible.
1: People were just packed. The place was rocking. It was a lot of fun. Seema Modi, thank you very much. All right, coming up, your next guest says that even if household incomes keep growing, it could take a decade to get the housing market back to where it was pre-pandemic. We'll find out why next.

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1: All right, welcome back. Let's talk housing mortgage rates. Stop us if you heard this before. They're moving to new highs, and it's continuing to hit the housing market and more. Diana Olick has been digging into some new data and joins us now with, I think, it's not hyperbole to say, are some pretty startling numbers.
2: Yeah, no lie. Look, Brian, after taking a breather to start this week, mortgage rates moved even higher again today. The average rate on the 30-year fixed rose 7 basis points to 7.63%, according to Mortgage News Daily. That's the highest in this recent run-up, and they're now up 74 basis points, or about 0.75%, since the start of September. And I'm showing you that chart for a reason, because pending home sales in September dropped a steep 8% year over year. That's according to a new report from Zillow. Now, pendings are signed contracts, so that's people out shopping in September as these rates really took off. And that's a big number, but it should actually come as no surprise because look at the mortgage numbers. Mortgage demand has been tanking steadily over the past month. Last week, applications to refi were down 56% year over year, and applications for loans to buy a home were down 15%. The adjustable rate, or ARM share of applications, is sitting very high at just over 10% of all applications. These riskier loans offer lower interest rates, and consumers are just clearly looking for any relief they can get on that monthly payment. Now,

0: This all coming as home prices continue to rise. We got the latest read in August home prices from Cotality, which showed them up 1.8% from August of last year. That doesn't sound like a lot, but the annual gain is actually growing again, and that's August. So we'll see if this September surge in rates starts to cool prices again. But, Brian, with the supply and demand still being a problem, I don't know that it will.
1: No, just nobody's listing their home for sale. The ones that come up, they get 20 people jump on it. There's nothing else. Diane Olick, thank you very much. All right, so your next guest says that while fixing the housing market is going to take a long time, there is a way to speed up the recovery. Joining us now is Mark Zandi, chief economist at Moody's Analytics. And I guess if I'm going to take the contrarian view, and all of my realtor friends out there, they need to mute the TV right now because they're going to hate me for saying this. Do we need to fix the housing market? A lot of people, tens of millions of people, Mark, are really happy that they're sitting on a 3% mortgage.
2: Yeah, totally. I mean, fix it in the sense that we'd like to see home ownership, the percent of the population that owns their own home to rise. I mean, I think people value home ownership, and that's viewed as a positive thing as part of the so-called American dream. So, I think that's a good barometer of what we want. So in that sense, fixing it means let's get single family housing down to so it's a more affordable and we can get home ownership back to something that we can all feel better about.
1: So how do we do that? Is there a way, absent some, great gazoo moment where mortgage rate? Thank you for getting that reference, by the way. Flintstones, that was a little deep.
2: That was pretty good.
1: That was a deep cut, yeah. But I'm also going insane, so that's what happens. is there a way to bring down mortgages or speed up housing's recovery without some miracle drop in mortgage rates?
2: I'll give you one really pretty straightforward idea. Let's kind of end the Ron Moore, get inflation back in, let interest rates come back down. I mean, Diana did a pretty good job kind of highlighting why, we got a real big problem right now, and that's a 7.63% fixed mortgage rate. And just for context, the average coupon on an existing mortgage, so you go look at all the mortgages outstanding out there and look at the existing rate, it's about 4%. So that can kind of give you a sense of things. So we got to get that rate down. That's number one, job number one. And the way to get that down, well, get inflation back down, get the Fed off its path to raising interest rates, and that'll help bring long-term interest rates in and help mortgage rates in. So if you want one thing that we can do and make a difference tomorrow, would be to end that war.
1: Well, could I offer up another solution? Because sure. Everyone's kind of looking at the Fed like, oh, Fed, you control interest rates. Actually, they do and they don't. I mean, the bond market's going to do what it wants. Banks, though, Mark, banks have an incentive to sell homes. Banks are the ones that really make money off mortgages. They want things to move. We've talked a lot, you and I, by the way, for 20 years, talking about subprime before anybody else was. You and I were going back and forth about this. Could they create a transferable mortgage where basically I'm sitting on 3.5, I can move, keep my 3.5 rate on the new house? I know it's tied to the property, it's legal stuff in there. But would there be a way to do that? Because I think the banks are probably going to find a way to unlock this because they want to make the money.
2: Well, you're talking about an assumable mortgage, right?
1: Yeah, Brian? Something like that. And then the new buyer can also get the same rate. I don't know. I'm making stuff up, but why not?
2: Well, there's no free lunch, as they say. Investors who buy the mortgages, the banks originate the mortgages generally and then sell them to investors. Investors, if they see it's an assumable mortgage, they're going to assess the risks and say, hey.
1: And if it's different, they're going to say, no, thanks. We're not going to do it, right? Because then you're buying a new buyer and maybe the new buyer stinks.
2: Right. And the other problem is an assumable mortgage is the person who's buying the mortgage has to, if there's equity in that home, they've got to come up with the cash to cover that equity without getting, you can get a second mortgage, but that's generally very costly. So it's not a panacea. I don't think that's the solution. I mean, I think it's worthy of thought and can think more deeply about it. Maybe, FHA VA offers assumable mortgages. Let's take a little closer look at what they're doing and how we can improve that. But I don't think that's going to be the solution here.
1: No, and I don't think it is either. I'm kind of, this is the spaghetti wall moment, right? I'm just trying to throw something because.
2: Well, I'll give you one.
1: Mark, I want to hear, there's so much money tied to people moving. It's like $60,000 for every home sold. There's a realtor commissions, people buying couches, painting homes. It's great for the economy when the housing market moves. So I'm just kind of throwing it against the wall and seeing if anything sticks.
2: And by the way, housing, is kind of the flip of AI. AI is taken off here and driving all the growth. Housing is the caboose, really holding things back. So if we can get housing into some kind of gear here, that'd make a big difference. But here, I'll give you one suggestion. raise the cap on capital gains taxation that was set back in 1997. And of course, house prices have risen considerably since then. So you've got a lot of older Americans sitting in these big homes that they can't, they're empty nesters. They don't need the home, but they don't want to sell the home because they got this massive capital gains, the tax that they're going to have to pay. So just, re-index the cap that was put in place back in 97 to current house prices. And make it, do some twists here so it's not just to the rich, make it for people that are over the age of 65. And that, I think, would unlock a lot of those homes and start to help support, more transactions.
1: That is a great, we got to go. That's a great pull. And by the way, three friends of mine, because we're all of a certain age, their kids are gone, and they've said, I would sell my home, but I'm going to get a giant capital gains bill. So they're sitting on a five-bedroom home with two people living in it. Mark Zandi, I love this idea. Let's get you back on soon to dig in a little bit more. Thank you.
2: Anytime.
1: In the meantime, we got a news alert right now on Microsoft. Kate Rooney, what's going on?
3: Hey, Sully. Well, Microsoft is hosting an event in San Francisco. We've got a couple of headlines here for you. First is about basically turning Windows into a wider platform for AI agents. So that has been the theme today. CEO Satya Nadella was on stage at this event describing, you don't need the best model necessarily. He's talking about making an entire ecosystem, and that is clearly Microsoft's lane here and their play. It's really what they're talking about at this event. He talks about a potentially major shift coming in computing as well, argues, quote, the next era isn't about the model itself, but the system around it. Also talks about trust in AI agents. That, of course, has been such a big theme as the form factor starts to change in AI. Big news here, Microsoft opening up its Windows to rival AI agents, Meta's Muse in particular. So it's trying to position Windows as this operating system where agents can kind of jump around to multiple systems. So sort of inviting in the competition. They also talk about something called containers, but this is a way to basically keep these AI agents that we've talked about that have hacked into different startups in different scenarios. It's a way to keep them from accessing files that they're not supposed to access and that they don't have authorized use to do. So it's a way to kind of rein these in as people worry about safety. There's also some talk about costs here. They have a new
1: Let's take a short break. Be back with more on The Exchange.

0: All right, we got some new news on Apple. Let's get that with Mackenzie Sigalos out west. Mac.
1: So, Brian, Apple is expected to unveil an entirely new display-driven smart home hub at its hardware event next Tuesday. And as part of that push, Bloomberg is reporting the company is also working with LG on a complementary lineup of accessories, including a doorbell, cameras, a smart lock, and thermostat. Now, those products will reportedly carry the LG name, with LG handling manufacturing and customer support, while Apple help shape the design and features. Filings with the SEC that you're looking at right now show actual schematics for these new devices. Part of the appeal here, the more that your phone, watch, and potentially your front door and thermostat all work together, the harder it is to leave the ecosystem. And for John Ternus, it's an early test of whether a new hardware category can open another path into services around the home. Meanwhile, the home tech space is getting more crowded. Amazon's Ring just today unveiled its first smart lock, and Meta last week introduced Muse HomeLink, though that's a much more limited offering, essentially a small device that lets its AI agent talk to other products already within your home network. Right?
0: Mackenzie Sigalos on the Apple News. Mac, smart home hub is not easy to say. Mac, thank you very much.
1: No, right?
0: No, I just tried and I screwed it. Thank you. All right, coming up, your mystery chart is the number one name in the S&P 500 over the past year. We'll talk about that and practice smart home hub.

0: Explore beds and home essentials at Thuma.co.
1: All right, stocks are down right now, but remember, we're coming off a six-day winning streak, and your next guest expects a little more volatility, but also says there's life left in this bull market if you know where to look. Kevin Mahon is Chief Investment Officer at Henyon and Walsh Asset Management and brings us the answer to today's mystery chart,
2: yes,
1: which I did not know. I've heard of this company. It's made investors a lot of money.
2: It certainly has.
1: Why do you think Comfort Systems, ticker FIX, will keep making us money?
2: It's in the industrial sector, and it's a big old boring HVAC company. They've been in business for years, supplying heating and cooling solutions to commercial real estate, warehouses, distribution centers. And guess what now, Brian? Data centers. They become part of the AI revolution. So it's a necessity. It's a picks and shovels play. Companies like Comfort Systems, Vertiv, Modine Manufacturing, all these cooling providers are seeing a lot of money being thrown their way.
1: Because this is a part that we don't, it's the unsexy part of AI.
2: Correct.
1: Got to keep the buildings cool. Somebody has to do it. They help do it.
2: Exactly right. Infrastructure play. Infrastructure spending's not slowing down anytime soon. Mm-hmm. This is a good way to play it.
1: Well, to make that power, you need a utility.
2: You do.
1: And you bring another name, which is a utility as well, AEP. Now, are you picking AEP, which is sort of the central part of the United States? Are you picking that because it's specific to a name you like, or is it just one of many utilities that we could own now?
2: It's a great point. It's one of many utilities. Obviously, Constellation Energy is in the news this week because of the 20-year contract they signed with Google to supply nuclear power for their own AI ambitions. The same Constellation Energy that partnered with Microsoft to reopen Three Mile Island to help supply nuclear power for them. But American Electric Power supplies energy to 5 million customers in 11 different states, including the state of Virginia. Why do I mention Virginia? They've become the data center capital of the world. They pay a good dividend. They're trading at an attractive valuation. And utilities hold up very well in the face of volatility. So we like the way utilities are positioned in this market environment.
1: Okay, very outside of AI, very different outside of AI, is Raytheon.
2: Yes.
1: RTX is the new name of the company. A maker of the Tomahawk missile,
2: That's
1: I believe,
2: right.
1: And all we hear about is how we're depleting our store. I've got to assume that goes into your thesis where we're just going to have to buy more bombs.
2: Yeah, man. Yeah. Another great.
1: I don't know how to phrase it any way other than that.
2: It's a great way to phrase it, and it's another example of following the money. NATO countries have committed to spend up to 5% of their GDP on defense by the end of 2035. We saw that the U.S. Navy just signed a $20+ billion contract with Raytheon, which is part of RTX, to replenish their stockpile of Tomahawk missiles. Money's going to continue to be spent on defense. That's a great area for investors to find growth opportunities outside of the AI revolution.
1: Okay, so we got three names there: Comfort Systems, American Electric Power, and RTX. On a macro market perspective, what's the next most important thing you're watching? We've got Iran, we've got Russia, but we've also got bond yields around the world going up. AI, the spin continues. What's sort of peak on your mind right now?
2: Earnings. We're forecasted to have the third consecutive quarter of 20% plus year-over-year earnings growth. But most of that earnings growth is coming from two large cap technology names, Micron and NVIDIA. In fact, they're forecasted to account for a third of the overall earnings growth of the S&P 500 this quarter. In fact, they're going to out-earn the bottom 490 companies in the S&P 500 combined on an earnings basis.
1: That's incredible.
2: Is that not incredible? For this rally to be sustainable, we need earnings dispersion, and we also need dispersion in stock market returns. It just can't be concentrated in these large cap technology names.
1: Those numbers are truly incredible, and I know everyone's watching sort of when might that end, but right now there's no sign it's going to end.
2: No time soon.
1: Kevin Mahon, really appreciate having you on.
2: My pleasure.
1: Thank you,
2: Brian.
1: Very much. Comfort Systems, RTX, AEP. Thank you very much. All right, folks, that does it for us here on The Exchange. We appreciate you watching. I will see you for Power Lunch after this short break. Market's down a touch. Bond yields up. We got a lot to do, and we're back right after this.

0: Get the only ETF that tracks the Dow from State Street.
1: The tech-led rally, it's taken a bit of a breather. Welcome to Power Lunch, everybody. I am Brian Kelly. Be back tomorrow. The NASDAQ 100 trying for its seventh straight day of gains. The broader market, though, under a bit of pressure. The Dow down more than 350 points. Investors like you reassessing just how much higher interest rates can really go. The 10-year yield remains near multi-decade highs, putting a higher cost of capital back at the center of the market conversation. And in moments, we're going to get the minutes of the Federal Reserve's latest meeting and get a fresh look at the debate over inflation and whether monetary policy is restrictive enough, and maybe if rates are going to keep going up. Plus, the global energy complex back in focus. Brent crude back above 100 bucks a barrel. Geopolitical risk, it is back. It is repricing supply, inflation, and the outlook for the global economy. Halima Croft is here with what matters most for oil and your money right now. Folks, welcome everybody. We are right off record highs that we've hit the last couple of days in the NASDAQ and the S&P. Market's down a bit today, but remember, we're coming into today on a six-day win streak. And a lot of the AI stocks that really propelled the market and hopefully your money higher in the past month or so are today giving back some of those gains. You've got AMD, Meta, Palo Alto Networks, and many more on the downside. But not everything can go up every day, or can it? Well, your next guest or first guest is actually closing out his bullish view on tech after this recent run. But overall, he is not worried about the macro market, expecting a nice run up in the midterms. Joining us now, Eric Johnston. He is chief market strategist, Cantor Fitzgerald Asset Management, and head of equities at O'Connor. Eric, good to have you back on.
2: Good to see you, Brian.
1: You selling stocks then?
2: Selling stocks?
1: Yeah, no.
2: Think we're going to break out, and it's going to be somewhat of a more correlated move. So we turned bullish in tech in August, and we've gotten a sharp outperformance. It's almost been a flight to almost perceived safety, while everything else has been sold around related to interest rates, related to oil, and related to a slower IPO calendar. But I think that the next move up, I think we're actually going to break out. There's a big wall of worry out there. Obviously, rates is number one, is number one focus.
1: Well, keep, sorry to interrupt.
2: Yep.
1: Keep your mind on rates,
2: okay,
1: because we've got some breaking news with Steve Leisman right now on the minutes of the latest Federal Reserve meeting. Steve Leisman, bring them to us.
3: Hey, Brian, thanks very much. Minutes from the last meeting say that most participants said it would likely be appropriate for another rate hike by year end. This leaves open the possibility of October, but also keeps December into play. Of course, they said that decisions of the future meetings would depend on the incoming data, which has been mixed in the meantime. Many said that the higher path for a funds rate would be prudent on risk management grounds, something we've heard increasingly amounts from Fed officials. It would provide insurance against, high inflation because of stronger demand and further supply shocks to the economy. Several said the current policy rate was not restrictive or only mildly restrictive, kind of picking up on language from Fed Chairman Kevin Warsh, who had said he didn't really find it very restrictive at all when he looked around most parts of the economy. Participants noted that inflation remained elevated, had not seen sufficient progress, and the risks were skewed to the upside when it came to inflation being elevated in the near term or the medium term. And of course, they talked about what was driving inflation. That includes geopolitical developments and supply shocks. But they were concerned that these inflation expectations, which had been running higher, we had a report this morning about that, could affect wage and price decisions. Strong business investment, consumer spending, all supported solid economic growth. And there was not much worry at all about the labor side of the economy. They said the scale of the AI buildout had continued to surprise them, and the underlying momentum in the economy looks like it also increased. They said the labor market they viewed as broadly in balance, and it was close to maximum employment, and it actually had strengthened a bit. And this was before this last jobs report. So I'll leave it there, Brian, except I'll be checking for a minute here the what's happening in fixed income markets. The 10-year broadly unchanged at 5.28, where it was before the number, and the 2-year at 4.76, maybe down a tick. And the outlook for an October rate hike remains very low, with just a 17% probability. But again, a little bit of an increase in the December probability at 89%, maybe just up about four ticks from it was before the meeting because of that statement at the top that said most agree or many agree that another rate hike would be warranted this year. I'd say this is in line with market expectations, Brian. Not a big surprise
1: here. Well, listen, you're the music guy, so I'll throw this out at you. It feels like the Who was wrong. The new boss is not the same as the old boss. It feels like the new boss is actually the bond market. And the bond market is going to do what it wants, and it's going to force the Fed to align with its thinking. Yes or no?
3: So, Brian, that's a very important statement you made, which is if you could please put up the 2-year, you could take me off camera or take Brian off camera. Oh, I didn't mean Brian. You could have taken me off. That's the 10-year, but the 2-year is at 4.76. And let's do a little math, Brian. The Fed funds minus the two-year is now, what, about 100 basis points or more over where the Fed funds rate is. And that is exactly to Brian's point, that the 2-year is indicating that the average of the funds rate over a 2-year period is going to be much higher than it is right now. So there is more baked into the 2-year. Does that force the Fed's hand? I would point out that Fed Vice Chair Phil Jefferson just said in a recent speech that the Fed is going to have to make its own decision separate from what the markets have decided, and that could take some time. So you're right, the market is pushing the Fed, but it's not entirely clear the Fed will be pushed quite that far.
1: Steve Leishman, great stuff. As always, Steve, really appreciate this. Eric Johnston, you could hear what Steve was saying.
2: Yes.
1: Does that outlook or prospect or potential for higher rates, does that change your stock market thesis in any way?
2: It doesn't. I think the peak Fed hawkishness is now priced in. So the market's pricing in, you know, three hikes basically between now and June. I think the long end of the curve is doing some of the work that was necessary to try to bring down inflation. So I think that's probably, you know, somewhat close to peak. If you look at the 4-month average, for example, for CPI, core CPI, 4-month, month over month, annualized 2.1%. Super core, 4-month, month over month, annualizing around 1.6, 1.8%. Wage growth is somewhat under pressure.
1: Yeah.
2: And so I do think that the inflation trends are there. What's driving up the long end is really real yields, and they're getting attractive now.
1: They are. Okay. Sit tight. We're going to bring another voice into this conversation. That is Kai Wealth founder and CIO, Chem Carsan from the SIBO. Chem, welcome. Good to have you on the program. Technically, this is our bond report, but we should call it the Fed report because that's what we just heard. What are you watching the most closely now, and what is your reaction to what Steve Leishman just told us about the Fed?
4: I agree with Steve. The Fed minutes are a bit stale, candidly. We've had an unemployment report since then. Obviously, the longer the curve is not reacting. We're getting a bit of a steepener today. It's more of the same, right? Why is the long end of the curve breaking out? I get that question all the time. And my real question to you is, why wouldn't it be breaking out? If you look at every single factor that would go into the input of the long end of the curve, every single one points to continued increase in the back end of the curve. What are those things? Less international buying, obviously. Inflation, that's what a lot of people point to due to the Strait of Hormuz. But the two biggest things by far is that we're hitting the 5 to 7 year anniversary, which is the average duration of bonds that were taken out in 2020, 2021. And all of that refinancing is a tidal wave of demand here. A supply on the bond market. So on top of that, obviously, this major other issue, which not enough people are talking about, which is the crowding out of the long end of the curve from all the hyperscalers and all the other debt that's being taken for CapEx spending and whatnot. At some point here, we're going into a catch-22. If the market is going to continue and be more and more concentrated to the CapEx that's happening in equities, that itself is going to drive more stress in equity CDS. We are seeing that. Credit default swaps in the last month across the board, whether it's corporate or sovereign, are starting to really break out. That is a sign of risk premium increase, and that is basically a buyer's strike. People starting to say, wait a second, if we're going to take this kind of risk, we need more price. We need a little bit better pricing here. And that's starting to move not just at the same pace, but really starting to break out. That is something you really, really need to watch. We're hitting a point where the back end is starting to break things. And if it continues, it is going to break things very quickly. In the words of Hank Paulson, who is
1: Well, hold on, Chem, I'm sorry to jump in on you, but
5: I've never met anybody I didn't like interrupting, so I apologize, but I got to jump in. What number is going to break things then? What, 5.5, 5.25, 6%? Do we know?
4: I think we're getting very close. Again, you're starting to see it in CDS. You're starting to see it in France with some of the stress we're seeing in French bonds. I'd say we're probably 20 basis points away, but it's less about the basis points. It's more about that move, that volatility in that index. So it's how fast does it move? If it keeps ticking, ticking, ticking, you're kind of right up against the edge. You're on this cliff looking over. But as some other people highlighted, that can be a wall of worry in the short term. We knew about COVID, for example. I know this is not the bond market, but in December and January, but the market continued to rally, vol continued to be compressed until Feb OPEX. Yeah. You can get this wall of worry kind of rally, but I'm telling you, we're getting up to that edge and you can see it happening. At some point, we'll wake up one morning and bonds will move 20 basis points at the long end of the curve and things will really start to break.
5: Well, now I'm not going to sleep tonight. Chem Carsan of Kai Wealth. Chem, thank you very much. So, Eric, that was a little scary what he just said. If you listen to what he said, he thinks bond rates are going to keep going up, and at some point, it's going to break things.
2: So I would just add to that, the 10-year yield, 3-year average is 4.3%. So we're right now 100 basis points above that level.
5: Mm-hmm.
2: So the real driver, right, of the economy and the borrowing within, the S&P 500 companies is coming from the AI CapEx build out. And so the 100 basis points in terms of the incremental, what it's going to do to the outlook for spending is just not that significant. And the economy overall, while certain parts of it are clearly sensitive to the long end of the curve, for sure, yeah. If you look at the broad S&P 500, its impact and sensitivity has gone down significantly.
5: So we showed this at the top of the other show, the 1 o'clock show, which was 2022, yields spiked quickly, and the stock market went down 20%. Not all at once. It took months, and there were moments of where stocks went up too, but over the long trend, the S&P was down 20%. It went into a technical bear market, yes, as rates rose. Is it, Eric, is it the absolute value of where 10-year yields are, or is it the speed and ferocity at which they get to whatever level that is?
2: So speed is super important, but I would say that the 2022 S&P 500 is very different than the 2026 S&P 500.
5: Explain.
2: And so the driver now, that was sort of, pre-ChatGPT and pre any of this AI CapEx. If you look at the makeup of the earnings, the makeup of the S&P 500, the contributors to earnings are all coming from selling into this CapEx build that's likely to be unaffected by the long end of the curve. So is it going to hit housing? Of course. Is it putting some pressure on the consumer? For sure. But there's offsets, for example, with the wealth effect. And the wealth effect today versus 22, also, or the end of 21, significantly different.
5: Yeah, and I don't like talking politics, but we do have these midterm elections coming up. You did refer to the... So, yes. But when you say it, I can now talk...
2: Yes.
5: Talk about... You've sure. opened the door. Let my love open the door. Yes. I think somebody from The Who once sang that.
2: Yes.
5: How much are you watching the midterm elections? And does it matter from a markets perspective if we get Democratic House, Democratic Senate, Democratic both, whatever?
2: So the short answer is no, is that we know with very high certainty, we the market, right, that the Democrats are going to take the House.
5: Mm-hmm.
2: The Senate's going to be up for grabs. But the bottom
5: line
2: is...
5: They
2: might take both. That's
5: right.
2: We don't know. But there's not going to be a veto...
5: But the market's not going to be shocked.
2: The market
5: happens.
2: Will not be shocked, and there won't be a veto-proof majority. And of course, the Republicans have the White House. And so their noise level will go up, investigations will go up, but I don't think it's going to be that broad of an impact. And if you look at the performance of the market after midterm cycle since 1950, we put this data out, it is incredibly strong. Since 1950, there's been 19 midterm elections. 6 months later, 19 for 19, the market's been green. Average and median performance has been about 14% over that 6 month period. So I think it's going to be a clearing event, and the market's going to see as that risk is now behind and the market can move forward. And I think in many cases, the noise level around AI is going to go down post the election.
5: Well, it sounds like we got to go, but it sounds like if we get that outcome, let's say the Democrats take the House and the Senate, but by a couple people each, to your point, no veto, proof majority. Trump's angry. They're angry. They say a lot of stuff, but nothing happens. Right. Maybe it's that Goldilocks porridge where we can tune out of politics for a couple of years.
2: That's right.
5: Nothing, that's our dream.
2: Nothing is good. Nothing is good.
5: Nothing now, is good.
2: You know,
5: and nothing, comma, is good.
2: Yes.
5: It's Matt DeGrasse.
2: That's exactly.
5: Right.
2: Thank
5: I just want to make
2: yes.
5: sure, you
2: yes.
5: know, stop clubbing baby seals, but you got to have a correct
2: that's
5: comma
2: right.
5: in there because otherwise.
2: Yes. No, for sure. And so, you know, getting the budget passed will be tricky. But in the end, whether there's government shutdowns, as we know, the market hasn't cared about that beyond a few days. And so I think no legislation is going to be something the market's going to like a lot.
5: So you're bullish post midterm election.
2: Yes.
5: Even with rates where they are, you're bullish.
2: Yes.
5: Fantastic. Can we market that hat that says nothing is good? Like that guy from 30 Rock who would change his hats every show. Nothing.
2: I get royalties.
5: There you go. Nothing is good.
2: That's right.
5: I love it. This was good. Eric, always good. Thank you very much. Appreciate that. All right. On deck. Dramatic video from around Russia. You've got to see. Halima Croft will be here to talk about that and more. Plus, more in Porsche's big turnaround plan. But is it maybe a little late for Porsche? And after the break, why analyst extraordinaire Laura Martin says that Amazon stock is still on sale.

0: 800 or visit CoventryDirect.com.
1: Welcome back. Got some breaking news now on Anthropic's new AI model. Let's rejoin Kate Rooney with this. Kate, what's going on?
2: Hey, Brian. So this is Anthropic's third model in the Claude family in just the past month or so. It does come after CEO Dario Amodei talked about, quote, pacing the frontier of AI. This one's called Haiku 5.5. They say it's designed to be the fastest and the cheapest option out there. It costs about 75% less than its previous version or the previous similar version. It is another sign, guys, that price is becoming the battleground in AI. And this version they talk about is aimed at high volume tasks. So think about summarizing things, AI agents, which need to really respond in real time. It does also come as these agents we've been talking about are becoming the newest form factor in AI. The company also highlights safeguards for cybersecurity as well. And this also does signal a strategic move on the enterprise side for Anthropic as it's looking to go public. This company has been offering now a range of models at different price points, and it has also been offering different performance levels. It does come as other companies are trying to really rein in their own AI budgets. Open source options out of China are a lot cheaper and more viable at this point. Anthropic does want to have these lower cost options to keep enterprises in the Claude family. That is really important right now. And it does also have those more premium models. Think of things like Opus. We've talked about Fable before for some of those more complex coding tasks and things like knowledge work, they say. But some of those deeper, harder tasks, Brian.
1: All right. Kate Rooney, thank you very much. All right, let's kind of stick with AI and the hyperscalers. And your next guest is looking for double-digit gains in two Magnificent Seven stocks, including one she says is undervalued. Laura Martin is senior internet and media analyst at Needham. Always a compelling interview, one of the best in the world, certainly on the street. Laura, why do you think that Amazon stock is undervalued?
3: You know, one of the things that we're saying is that only 20% of its total traffic is exposed to agentic commerce, like Muse or OpenAI's Shopper. And Amazon is doing a really good job of actually, it now says 67% of its users use AI to search for things on its own website. So it's making its product better. And one of the things we're seeing is that actually AI is concentrating winners in the biggest because they have the most tech stack, they can organize the best word search, and they have the best, you know, infrastructure. So these hyperscalers, I think, and these walled gardens are going to be the big beneficiaries of generative AI disruption.
1: Assuming you can get people to come into that garden. Once they're in there, they've got the walls, Laura. It sounds like you're convinced that Amazon, which of course already has people in, quote, the garden, is going to be able to keep them there.
3: Keep them there, and very little of its traffic. Like I said, one out of every five prompts is actually available in the open web to steal. The rest are all in-app. People just type in Amazon, or they have Amazon in their bookmarks, or they have the Amazon app, and that's where they shop. Those aren't exposed to AI agents.
1: So that helps. That helps that whole thesis. Can I ask kind of a dumb question, Laura? Because I know you hopefully won't think too low of me for asking this. What is Amazon? I mean, we all shop on it. I get that. But I don't think, do they make a lot of money on that? What fundamentally is the company?
3: 1% margins on e-commerce. I would argue the economy is now, Amazon is now a cloud company. The cloud is growing 40% at 35% margins. The e-commerce business is funding that because it's a cash cow, but it has 1% margins and it's really capital intensive. So I really like this pivot. Whereas Google and Meta used to be, you know, CapEx light, and now they're becoming CapEx heavy. Amazon was always CapEx heavy, which is why it's doing such a good job of building out data centers. This is their core competence, is building physical assets. But in the cloud, when it does its cloud business, it takes a physical asset and turns it into 35% margin businesses. So Amazon is becoming more capital light compared to its or the earnings power of those data centers compared to the old world where it had 1% margins on the e-commerce business.
1: I'm going to pivot to media and entertainment. Skydance, obviously, they got the deal done with Warner Brothers. They got a kind of a newish name. I know David Faber sat down with David Ellison. Great stuff. But they got a lot of debt, Laura. They got a lot of debt. You've said this is a levered call option on the future of entertainment. Is it going to work?
3: So that's the great question. They must sell assets, in my opinion, because everything they're talking about, like $6 billion of synergies take years, plural. And they start at closing today. They have 7x leverage. Investment grade is 2.5x. And they've said they're going to get to 3.8x in 2 years. I have no idea how they're going to accomplish that unless they sell assets. So the debt, nothing can go wrong here. If we have a black swan event or if rates keep going up, it's a call option because the public float is only $5 billion out of $50 billion of equity. And the total market enterprise value here is $110 billion, of which the public float's like $5 billion. So yeah, it really is almost as a warrant, highly levered. So if it works, it's going to work big because a lot of value flows to the equity holders. But if it doesn't work, the public equity will be the biggest, the people hurt most.
1: Yeah. So I'm not going to ask you if it will work because we just don't know. And they could come out with some show that we're not aware of, and it could be the greatest hit in the history of the world, and they could make a ton of money. What do you think, though, they need to sell? Do they sell CNN?
3: You know, they have a lot of real estate. They did it, you know, in order to get the deal approved, they made a lot of promises, like they won't sell the lots for 5 years. But I am hoping that they lease to generate cash flow some of their excess stages and real estate, because they have two lots. They don't need two lots. So, and they have a lot of corporate office buildings. They have everything in corporate is duplicative, which takes up office space. So you don't need two controllers and you don't need two head of sales. And they've announced their management teams, which means a bunch of people are going to lose their jobs in the next 30 days. I'm hoping all that real estate gets released to somebody else or sold. That would be great too.
1: Yeah, sold to somebody who will then use it. I know you are in Los Angeles. What we don't want to see are a bunch of empty lots. Laura Martin, really appreciate your time as always. Laura, thank you. Have a great day.
3: Have a great day.
1: All right. Let's get a check right now on shares of Micron. In a down market, Micron popping today after a very bullish note from Gil Luria at D.A. Davidson that included a price target increase to $3,000. Now, the stock's at $1,087. Gil's got a $3,000 price target on Micron. The note acknowledges that's a big jump, but ultimately Gil concludes that the demand for memory, longer term, higher prices for DRAM, stuff Micron makes, justifies that. A little bit of a halo effect on the stock as well. You've got SanDisk up about 4%. So Gil Luria with a, if that's not the, I'm not looking at it, but if that's not the highest price target on the street, then somebody let me know who's above 3,000. And by the way, Micron was like a $50 stock just a couple of years ago, not a couple decades ago, a couple of years ago. All right, coming up, the Middle East, not the only energy flashpoint right now. We're going to show you some dramatic footage around Russia and a super tanker and talk to Halima.

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1: While much of the energy world's attention has been fixed on the Middle East, do not lose focus on what is happening in Eastern Europe, because the war between Russia and Ukraine is, if anything, intensifying, and energy infrastructure is once again literally in the crosshairs. Look at this. Russian officials say a naval drone struck a Liberian-flagged oil tanker off the coast of Sochi, Russia, yesterday. That is the video of the ship burning. It was a massive fire, black smoke sent over parts of the resort city as well. That is quite dramatic footage. And now it is not clear whether Ukraine was behind that attack. Again, we're going on what Russia said. But this morning, Ukrainian President Volodymyr Zelensky claimed responsibility for strikes on Russian oil facilities. So let's talk more about this. I'm bringing Halima Croft, Global Head of Commodity Strategy, RBC Capital Markets. We've got some other stuff to get to as well. We've been rightly focused on Hormuz, but Ukraine pounding Russia. Pounding.
2: You've been actually focused, though, on this story since the summer, because it's so important to the diesel story. I mean, this is why President Trump has repeatedly asked Ukraine not to target Russian energy infrastructure, because the refinery attacks are contributing to the diesel problems that we're facing here. But the question is right now is, has Ukraine just made the decision that they are going to disregard Washington's pleas to cease and desist? And is energy going to remain in the line of fire? Because this is not a crisis that the White House can easily deal with while we're still trying to deal with the Hormuz situation and the Houthis in Saudi Arabia.
1: It's not just, respectfully to the White House, it's not just us. It's Europe is in a bigger hole. I know they've got a lot of diesel inventories, but they might be in a bigger hole. I think we just got our answer. I mean, 50% of Russian refining assets have been hit.
2: 100%.
1: They could be currently offline. The information's a little bit sketchy. I don't think Zelensky cares.
2: No, because the reality is like, we're not giving Ukraine the type of assistance we did at the start of the war. And Ukraine took the position that if you're not going to fund us, we have to at least try to defund Russia's war ATM. So there's no indication that Ukraine is pulling back on these attacks. And so I think we have to anticipate that, particularly when we think about the refining sector, that we're not going to get a turnaround story when it comes to Russia anytime soon.
1: Halima, I also want to mention this as something that I think really highlights how tight and expensive shipping is getting. A ship broker source of mine told me this morning that a ship was just chartered from the U.S. Gulf Coast, basically the Houston, Texas area, to China. The cost of that charter was $76 million. A normal pre-war rate was $7 to $10 million. The ship is called the Alexandros. The charterer is trading firm Trafigura. It will load around November 19th, assuming the ship holds around 2 million barrels of oil. That is a cost to Lima of $38 per barrel to sail from Houston to China. There was another one that happened about an hour ago. The same source telling me $77 million for a ship from Houston to Korea. It's not just the paper contract that we show on the air. The price of the physical barrel is soaring.
2: Soaring. And I think we pay too much attention to the price that we see on the Bloomberg terminal. This is now a shipping crisis. And this is the challenge, again, when we think about the price a refinery has to pay. Exorbitant shipping costs, exorbitant costs for crews. Some ship captains are commanding $100,000 a month to sail through Hormuz.
1: Because the crews don't want to die.
2: Right. And that's something, again,
1: I wouldn't.
2: Barrels are moving. But the key question is, at what cost are these moving? A cost in terms of shipping costs, risk to, you know, personnel on these ships.
1: I guess my question is, at one point, we've been talking a lot about interest rates. At what point are these costs unsustainable? What costs, you know, right now buyers are willing to pay, clearly, because they need the oil to keep their economy going. But at some point, the marginal buyer is going to be like, we're out.
2: At what point does it cause demand destruction? And the question is, how much higher can these rates go? I mean, that's why you had Russell Hardy, CEO of Vitol, talking about these much higher oil price scenarios, because he said this is now a shipping crisis compounded by the fact of low inventories.
1: So this is the critical point, folks. And the reason that we're talking about this and bringing this

0: The number that we show you on the screen there, the $90 or $92 or whatever it might be, even if that goes down, the price of moving the oil is going up. It is not going down.
1: If you are the refiner sourcing those barrels, your price is going up. So the paper price is not reflecting what is happening in this physical market.
0: Do you see any end to this? I mean, it sounds like the idea might be, if we refund Ukraine, that maybe they back off a bit, give us a break on the diesel side.
1: But
0: I don't know.
1: What's our time frame?
0: I don't know, and I'm not going to speak for
1: Zelensky. No, we've been talking about this since summer.
0: And I know.
1: The White House has been upping the ask of Ukraine in terms of cease and desist on infrastructure, and there is no indication that Ukraine is answering that call right now. So, again, Where's the off-ramp? Where's the strategy for dealing with Ukraine?
0: Yeah, and let's bring that video back up one more time of that ship off the coast of Sochi, Russia. By the way, Sochi, Russia, I was there. It was this in 2014. That's where the Olympics
1: were, yes.
0: I was there for the Winter Olympics, which is weird because it was 70 degrees and it's a seaside port. That is an environmental catastrophe as well. This is Russia just hit Ukraine a couple of days ago, a civilian bridge, when the chancellor of Germany happened to be in town. I need our audience to understand that this is heating up, not cooling. There's the video from a couple days ago. That's people going to work or coming home from work, and the bridge gets blown up.
1: And that's what Ukraine has said to the administration in Washington. If Russia stops attacks, we will stop attacks. And so right now, there's no indication that either side is pulling back in this dispute.
0: Yeah. Halima Croft, always great to get your insight, real-world insight. Scary stuff that's happening in a lot of places. Halima, thank you very much.
1: Yes, thank you.
0: All right. Still ahead, one of the world's most iconic car makers struggling to drive profits higher. We will talk about the path for Porsche next.

0: Hey, Brian, just want to flag for you something that happened in the Oval Office just a couple of minutes ago. President Trump talking to reporters, and he was asked about this new campaign ad by Mike Rogers, who's the Republican candidate for Senate in Michigan. In that ad, Rogers appears to break with President Trump on the issue of the trade war against Canada. I want to play you the ad, and then I'll play you the president's reaction to it after that. But here's what Mike Rogers is running now for his campaign for Senate in Michigan as a Republican. Take a look.
1: Here in Michigan, we know that Canada is not our enemy. We need to end this tariff war now.
0: So the president asked about that comment from Rogers, who says Canada is not our enemy. We need to end the tariff war. Here's what the president said in response to it.
2: I viewed it as though he wanted Canada to make a deal. I viewed him as saying that he thinks Canada should make a deal.
0: So really interesting, Brian, because you see, Rogers, that ad is widely viewed as Rogers sort of breaking with the president on this issue of tariffs in Canada. The president, though, says his interpretation is Rogers is actually on his side and wants Canada to get to a deal. So the president said he's not worried about it. Clearly, the trade war with Canada obviously playing a big role in that Michigan Senate campaign. We'll see how it plays next month in November in these midterm elections.
3: You're looking across Lake St. Clair from Detroit, and guess what's over there? It's Canada. They are literally connected. Eamon Javers.
0: You can see it from your house.
3: You really can. If you have a nice house on the water. Eamon Javers, thank you very much. Appreciate that. All right, changing gears, it is no secret that Porsche is in the midst of a rough stretch. Been dealing with years of slowing sales and weakening demand, and the stock has lost more than half of its value just going back 3 years. But Porsche holding an investor day this morning with a plan to turn its business around. Phil LeBeau joining us now with more. Phil, what did Porsche say? What are they going to do?
4: Essentially, this is a playbook where the new CEO, Dr. Michael Leiters, has essentially said, we are going to become much more exclusive, much more restrictive. We're going to raise our prices. And essentially, less is more, Brian. And if you look at Porsche, that's a smart move. It's got huge brand equity. It is a brand that resonates especially with high-end buyers. The problem for Porsche has been twofold. One, the China market that used to juice sales, that's gone due to competition over there. And second of all, exclusivity, there's not a whole lot of it. If you want to buy a Porsche, you can, and certainly you will pay a pretty penny for a new model. But what's the difference between a Macan crossover utility vehicle and, say, a competitor from BMW or from Mercedes? If you look at it that way, you realize there's not a huge difference. Dr. Leiters has basically said, you know what we're going to do in the future? We're going to focus on our core DNA, performance, luxury vehicles, especially sports vehicles, sports cars. That's in the DNA. And they're going to have fewer model variants, focus more on those model variants, raise the prices about 20%, and really almost copy the playbook that was laid out by Ferrari, which is why Ferrari has been so successful. You want a Ferrari? You can have it. But there's not a lot out there. You're going to have to pay more for it. So that's essentially what Porsche is doing.
3: I want to turn now to used car prices, not just Porsche's, any used car, because Cox and its Manheim division coming out with an index. They've got an index, very handy. We like charts. And the index shows that used car prices ticked a smidge down in September. They think they'll keep going down. But where are we right now with used car pricing?
4: They're down about 1% relative to last year and down about 0.6%, I believe, compared to August. Again, not a huge drop in prices. Where you're noticing that softness in prices, pickup trucks and large SUVs. People are simply not going to be paying as much for them. And the dealers know this. In the wholesale used market, they're not buying as many of those. And the ones they're buying, if they can get them at a little bit lower price, that's what they're doing. Where the demand is, smaller fuel-efficient vehicles as well as electric vehicles. Those prices on the used market have actually gone up a little bit. Bottom line is this, Brian. This is the first decline we've seen since early last year. But you've got to look at where the average retail list price is for a used vehicle.
3: I know.
4: It's just over $27,000. Hasn't really changed a lot in the last several years. Still remains, for the used market, relatively elevated.
3: Maybe I'll get a 2012 Jeep Wrangler for $27,000 at this point with roll-up windows. Phil LeBeau, thank you very much. By the way, which is a quality car. All right, let's get now with Frank Holland with a CNBC News update. Frank.
5: Hey, good afternoon, Brian. Attorneys for Krista Pike say she's unable to swallow, eat, or move her arms after Tennessee attempted to execute her last week. They say she's angry and confused after regaining consciousness. This afternoon, a judge ordered the state to preserve evidence related to the botched execution, including surveillance footage, medical supplies, and communications. President Trump said today the U.S. does not believe a lab worker's death in Russia was the result of a bioweapon. He also said Russia says they, quote, have it very much under control, despite releasing new details about that incident. The director of the CDC, Erica Schwartz, said the risk is to the U.S. is extremely low, but that the agency is prepared to monitor and screen travelers. And a new report from Common Sense Media says ChatGPT's new feature for teens is an unacceptable risk. The nonprofit says the feature does not send alerts to parents when it should, does not offer the right to help in crisis situations, and it still does homework for kids. OpenAI released its first report on teen use today, saying teens spend less than 15 minutes a day on average on ChatGPT. Brian, back over to you.
3: Nobody did our homework for us, Frank.
5: The dog ate it sometimes, Brian.
3: The dog every night. Frank, thank you very much.
5: Thank you.
3: All right, folks, coming up, you know how we've told you that this is the first year in 112 years where there wasn't a hurricane? Well, it's no longer true. We'll talk about it next.

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1: Oh, we got some breaking news out of Washington, D.C. Let's get more now with Eamon Jabber. Eamon, what's going on?

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1: Tropical storm Isaias is expected to strengthen into the first hurricane in the Atlantic basin since before the year began. David Parkinson is the senior weather data analyst at MS Now, and he's also charting Isaias' path. And what do we know, David, about that path right now?
2: Yeah, so right now the storm's not terribly well organized. It is up to 50 miles an hour. It's moving to the east-northeast at 8 miles an hour, and it is to the west-northwest of Progreso, Mexico. It's going to be heading out over some incredibly warm water over the Gulf of Mexico. So it'll be a Category 1 by tomorrow, and by Friday, a Category 2 with 110-mile-an-hour winds at 7 a.m. And by the evening, it may be weakening just a little bit as it makes landfall. Here's the interesting thing. You know, this is 1 mile an hour from a Category 3, so it would not take much for this to become a major hurricane. But I want to pay attention here to all of these blue dots that are on your screen. These are the locations of the offshore oil platforms. So if we take a look at those, you can see there is actually a decent amount that's clustered right in the track. But if this one hugs to the west, that would impact them some more. The other thing is this red flag right here. This is Chevron's Pascagoula refinery. It handles about 369,000 barrels of oil, per day. Mm-hmm. And so the problem here is that if this one comes offline and you have 100-mile-an-hour wind, it's not coming back online the next day. It's going to take a while. So exactly where this tracks could have real impacts on the refinery side and not just the rig side.
1: Yeah, and you're speaking our language here, David, which we appreciate. By the way, it's why you're on, and thanks for flagging this to us this morning, David, reaching out to me directly, which is great. So we got the warmer water. That tends to be an accelerant for these storms, not like I know anything. But do we know how big that Isaias might ultimately become?
2: Yeah, so the interesting thing is the models, at least as we were seeing them earlier, were saying that we could top out as a Cat 3 or a Cat 4. Now they're likely topping out as a Category 3. You have two things. One, you have the really warm water. So that is bullish on how strong this storm is going to get. The downside is you do have some shear. That is what hurricanes hate, and it stops them from really developing. The interesting part about this here is that if you remember what a purpose sort of ecologically a hurricane serves, it is nature's heat release. And because we've had no heat release, the water temperature in the Gulf is bathtub warm. It is over 90 degrees in some places. And so as a result, you are having the perfect strengthening opportunity there, assuming you don't have shear taking it apart. And again, here is the European model. This is the most accurate model in the world. We run it 50 times, and it's all taking the west side of this cone, which brings you closer to New Orleans, closer to some of these rigs, and right on top of that Pascagoula refinery.
1: David Parkinson, you keep us informed about Isaias and that, because a lot of people worried about it, but we also watch the energy infrastructure. David, thank you very much.
2: Sure thing.
1: All right. Coming up, call it the rise of the robots. We're going to reveal some eye-popping humanoid numbers next.

0: savings
1: and free shipping from our U.S. warehouses.
2: Let's talk about the rise of the robots, because the humanoid revolution is beginning to get real, and investors are pouring billions into the race. According to a new note from Morgan Stanley's Adam Jonas, investment in humanoid robots startups like that one has already hit $9.4 billion this year. That's nearly double the money raised in all of last year. And Jonas thinks the market could become even more massive. 10 years from now, Jonas estimates humanoid robot adoption could reach 28 million humanoid robots in America. For context, that is larger than the populations right now of Florida and New York. And then get this, Jonas says that we could see 1 billion robots by the year 2050. That would translate into a $7.5 trillion annual market. But here's the number that may really get your attention. China is way out in front of robot patents. In fact, more than 7,500 Chinese patent applications have mentioned humanoid over the past 5 years. That compares to fewer than 1,500 such patents here in the United States. There we go. Humanoid robots. Would you buy one? Would you have one? I would. Be great. All right. Let's get a quick market check before we go here, because the major averages, they're mounting a slow comeback. Remember, we're coming in on a 6-day win streak for the NASDAQ. The NASDAQ right now is down 0.3%. The S&P down 0.2%. The Dow off a little bit more, 0.6. But here's the thing. 0.2, that's not a lot. We got an hour and a couple minutes left in trading. It is possible. The S&P 500, the NASDAQ, they turn around and end the day positive. We'll see. Take a short break. Back right after this.

0: All right, before we go, we're going to check out some market movers. We got an interesting call from Bank of America. The firm says that Spotify is what they call muse-proof, at least in terms of subscriber risk. That's the Meta AI agent. Spotify up 5% today. Bank of America maintaining its buy rating and its $685 price target. Next up, two refiners hitting new highs today, Valero Energy and Marathon Petroleum. Folks, we've talked about these for a long time. Look at their one-year moves, up 159 and 130%. These have been huge moves as what they call the crack spread. The price between oil and the refined product just keeps going up. We are done here on Power Lunch. See if the markets can turn it around by day's end. Closing bell starts right now.
1: All right, Brian, thanks so much. Welcome to Closing Bell. Scott Wapner live from Post 9 here at the New York Stock Exchange. This make or break hour begins with the backup in rates, the resiliency of stocks. And what happens next in this record-setting market? We'll ask our experts over this final stretch. Take a look at the scorecard with 60 to go in regulation today. We have been red throughout this day. As Brian's been documenting, though, coming off those lows, the 10-year hitting its highest level in some 24 years. Investors also watching yields rise around the world. That's been very much a similar story. Elsewhere, how about SpaceX today to raise $40 billion in a financing deal? Stock down about 3%, but it's had a good couple of days, highest level really since June. Most of the mega caps lower as well today. It does take us to our talk of the tape, whether this chugging along tech trade will continue to lead the markets between now and the end of the year. Let's ask Dan Ives. He just initiated coverage on the sector for his new firm, Yorkville Ives. He's back at Post 9. It's good to see you.
2: Yeah, great to see you.
1: I saw you initiated kind of everything with Outperform. I was like, oh, wow, there's a shock. But, I mean, it does underscore how bullish you remain. And let me ask you it this way. Why aren't you wavering at all in your bullishness around this space, given what the stocks have already done? And, you know, I guess where expectations continue to go.
2: That's a good question. I mean, for me, it's really, and we'll be in Korea next week, it's what we see in chips and what we see on the data center side and enterprise use cases. Look, I'd say right now we're seeing a 30 to 40% acceleration sequentially because it's pretty clear from an enterprise perspective and also on the government side, you have to get in line for these deals. Because right now, if you sign up for an AI strategic deal, you probably can't even implement till the end of next year. And it just speaks to my view, 13 to 1 demand supply for chips, which is why from NVIDIA to Microsoft to Palantir and others, I just cannot see being bearish here, given I think Street's underestimating numbers 20%.
1: Well, see, that's the thing. Some people suggest that the Street is overestimating numbers by a lot. I don't know if it's 20%, 40%, or whatever it is, but that the Street is just way overinflating the numbers. How do you know they're not?
2: That's all the work that we do in the field. And I can tell you,
1: well, these are not morons who are suggesting that we're overinflating the numbers.
2: And that's what makes a market. I mean, you're going to have ones that worry about, like, what happens in terms of the 10-year? Do data centers get voted down? You know, we've talked about a lot on this show in terms of going to the midterms. Can those numbers ultimately, you know, can they not get green-lighted? What I could tell you, Scott, from like talking to our customers from Palantir to what we see on the hyperscaler, Microsoft, Alphabet, Amazon, what we see on the chip side, I think we're going to have an earnings season that's going to be not just a blowout earnings season in terms of this quarter, but I look at next year numbers in tech. I think Street across the board is underestimated by 20%. It's my view that as they continue to sort of play out, you know, look, there's names like Oracle where, for good reason, there's skepticism, just given the debt raise and just given what they're doing. I think Street's obviously skeptical, maybe for good reason there.
1: You are as well, at least a little bit.
2: Yeah, because to me there, it just comes down to, like, you have to be able to do a balancing act as these hyperscalers. Build, take on some debt, spend money, but strategically you're not cutting what I view as sort of the meat, you know, in terms of some of the core talent.
1: I've read your call on Oracle, which I have in front of me, which is in line. The price target's 155. And part of me was like, man, how can Ives be in line on Oracle and then so bullish on everything else if it's all part of the same story? Other companies are raising debt. This is just running with the crowd that's skeptical about Oracle. How would you come back at me on that?
2: The way I'd say that is that they're trying to be a hyperscaler. When you look at the true hyperscalers, say what Microsoft, what Amazon, what Alphabet, I'd say to some extent, even in some ways what Meta's doing, they're not going to have the issues that Oracle's had. Oracle, the problem is, and I believe they'll get onto the other side of it, the problem is that the debt that they're taking on, they're having to cut significant costs to get there, and investors will continue to be skeptical about, you know, OpenAI and the other deals they're able to get done. What I see on the Azure side, it's an acceleration. What I see on AWS, it's an acceleration. What I see on Google GCP, it's an acceleration. That's why I separate out Oracle a bit, and I used to be bullish on it. Just the checks that come out make me more skeptical.
1: So if Google, Alphabet, Amazon, Meta, Microsoft, and all those hyperscalers are going to continue to hyperscale and continue to spend, where's the money going to come from? Are they going to continue to go to the debt market? Interest rates have backed up. Where's the money going to come from? If they continue to raise their CapEx, where is that money coming from?
2: Clearly, debt raises are going to happen, and you'll see different type of equity offerings. But my view is that from a free cash flow perspective, I think what you're going to start to see play out over the next 12 to 18 months is that it's not just about CapEx. Now the monetization phase starts. And I think as you start to see that play out from a free cash flow perspective with the hyperscalers, because to some extent, enterprises, less than 5% of enterprises have gone truly down the strategic AI path, which is why I could argue there's probably $30-35 billion incremental revenue for Azure that's not being accounted for in numbers. And that's why when I look at Microsoft, that could be a $600, ultimately maybe $700 stock.
1: But what if you're afraid to use your balance sheet in terms of the free cash flow because you don't want to go free cash flow negative? One of the reasons why Microsoft has had such a great run is right on earnings where the CFO, Amy Hood, said we're not going to go free cash flow negative. Market loved it. Stock has ripped ever since. But you don't want to go free cash flow negative. But if interest rates are going up, you're sort of hindered by the increased cost of capital, aren't you? Is there no impact whatsoever that you see?
2: There's definitely an impact. And we've said probably 10 to 15% of data center buildouts are potentially at risk between what's happened on the debt side in terms of the 10-year as well as the midterms in terms of just the political sort of backlash relative to data centers.
1: At risk for what? Delay? Not being built at all?
2: Not being built. Maybe, you know, sort of kick the can down the road. But even when you assume that, that's 800 to 1,000 data centers that are getting built. You obviously have, from a government perspective, and we saw that in sort of the all-hands meeting on tech, you now have everyone on the same page. And it's my view, there's a recognition for the first time in 30 years, U.S. is ahead of China when it comes to tech. And that's just such an important part, and that's why more global money to play the AI trade is going to be on big tech.
1: People like Ray Dalio talking about AI being in what he calls a classic bubble because of all the debt piling up and now the fact that interest rates are going up. Nothing to see here?
2: No, what I'd say is if I was in Taiwan, Korea, and I felt that the chip and the deals and the delays were actually starting to come through, instead it's an acceleration. I mean, when I think about where numbers are for the next year or two, you could argue equilibrium from a chip perspective doesn't happen until early 2029. And I just view it, this is building Vegas Strip 1955. And this is, and everyone understands, it's an arms race, this is the time to do it. And I just think that these numbers continue to be underestimated across tech, and the second, third, fourth derivatives now point out, which are the SaaS apocalypse, why cybersecurity is now starting to get a significant bid, because that's going to be more surface area.
1: Last point before I let you go on the newest hyperscaler, I think it's fair to say SpaceX, you view it as a hyperscaler, going to raise $40 billion, speaking about raising money for the build-out for NVIDIA chips. What do you think?
2: So this smart strategic move. And the reason we're bullish on SpaceX, it's my view, they're not just the next hyperscaler. Over an 80% chance by the end of next year that they ultimately walk down the aisle and merge with Tesla.
1: All right. It's good to have you here. As always, Dan Ives, thank you very much.
2: Thank you.
1: All right. A programming note, too, because we're just moments away now from David Faber's exclusive interview today with Palo Alto CEO Nikesh Arora and the White House AI czar, Jay Clayton. You don't want to miss that. As I said, it's coming up in a matter of moments from an event out in California. So we'll hear more about exactly where we are, where we think we're going. Let's bring in our panel now. CNBC contributor, Capital Area Planning Group's Malcolm Etheridge, and New Edge Wealth's Cameron Dawson. It's good to have you both here. Tech has very much led this rally. The whole reason why we got 7,800 close on the S&P yesterday for the first time has been because of tech. Is that how this market just continues?
3: It's the only show in town. Until we get earnings at the end of this month or early November that tell us something to the contrary, the entire ecosystem once again relies on tech. Ironically, though, we're seeing the shift toward the hyperscalers being the leaders as we get closer to earnings, where we find out whether there is some more there as far as the spending you were just asking.
1: Well, I thought you were going to say it's the only game in town until interest rates go down.
3: I don't know that interest rates actually matter at this moment as much as we want them to. I know that the spike in interest rates today is being blamed a lot for the sell-off that we've seen today, but I'm not convinced it's not the last point you were making to Dan, which is related to the SpaceX debt issuance at $40 billion in the market, starting to read through that as maybe we're running out of a little bit more runway than we thought we were, or we're getting signs maybe that the runway is decreasing and we've got to start to make some moves there.
1: No, but look at what's happened over the last month. I mean, I'm not even really talking about today. Today doesn't really mean much to me, but if you look over the last month, if you look at the performance of the RSP, the equal weight versus the NASDAQ, one goes like this, the other one goes like that. What's happened in the last month? The 10-year's backed up by like 50 basis points. So that's obviously had an impact on every other part of the market beyond tech.
4: Yeah, the casualty of higher rates has been the effect of really weak breadth in this market. The fact that you can have a new all-time high and three-fourths of the market are below their 50-day moving average is a function of the fact that you have these high interest rates. We're a year away from the bottom in interest rates. Back October of last year, the 10-year bottomed about 4%. So we're up 130 basis points since then. In that time, the multiple in the S&P 500 is down 20%. But the market's up 16% because earnings have been so very strong. So it raises the question, in 27, the earnings growth rate is set to go from 34% this year to 16% next year. That's a lot less buffer to absorb some of these macro shocks, which the market has been able to do well just because that earnings growth has been so extraordinary.
1: Okay, so to your point, we're at 19.3 times right now. We were at 23 times a year ago. Earnings are so robust. That's that story, right? I mean, are we not worried as much about the rate issue because earnings are so strong?
4: I think that it forgives a lot of sins. It allows you to be able to absorb the rate shock in a more meaningful way. And you look even at the tech names. The tech sector is trading at 21 times forward earnings, which is a very low premium for the largest growing or the best growing EPS sector of the market to be trading. Now, part of that is a function that the quality of earnings has gotten worse. If you look at the Mag 7. They used to be free cash flow generating machines. They deserve to trade at a big premium. But now they're burning cash flow. You should not trade them as much as high of a premium. I think with semiconductors, there's a certain aspect that semiconductor valuations are down a lot from their prior peak. Some of this is the market pricing in that are we close to peak earnings? We're certainly at peak earnings growth this year. Semiconductors earnings are going to grow 110%. But how do we think about a deceleration in earnings? And that probably explains the multiple compression.
1: I mean, do you agree with Malcolm that tech, I mean, it certainly looks like the only game in town.
4: Yeah.
1: Over the last month, obviously, it has. Is it going to stay that way as a result of everything that you said?
4: I think given the fact that higher interest rates have the potential to weigh on the growth of other sectors of this market, but not nearly as much on tech, people are going to where the earnings are going. So if you see relief in rates, if you see relief in oil prices, it ends up becoming a binary outcome where maybe the market can broaden out again. But that means that in order to bet on a broadening out, you have to bet on knowing where the 10-year is going to go, knowing where oil is going to go.
1: Well, do I need to then know where the Fed's going to go? I mean, do you have any confidence in buying other areas of the market, you know, cyclical areas that have gotten hit pretty well, until you know how many rate hikes you think are going to happen, because that's going to directly impact the movement in interest rates, among other things?
3: I don't, because I think it's more than just interest rates that are going to impact everything else, cyclicals included. If you think about energy prices and the fact that the energy markets are still on edge, that's going to have an impact on things like retail, right? Those higher transportation costs are going to get passed through to somebody. We'll find out during this earnings period to what extent. But if we talk about next year's earnings growth, it's got to come from somewhere. It's probably partly there.
1: Does it matter to you that you have such a large number of stocks within, you know, the market that are below their 50 or 200-day moving averages? We focus on closing above 7,800. It skews the whole story. And on one hand, when people say, not you specifically, oh, well, the market's looking beyond rising interest rates. No, it's not. It's just you know, part of the market is.
3: Yeah.
1: And that's skewing the whole picture.
3: Well, I think the mechanics of how we get next year's earnings picture, that rotation that it sounds like you're leading toward, and to Cameron's point about how expectations next year are down, which means we've got to diversify who the leaders are, what the leadership looks like within the S&P specifically, I think the mechanics of that can be pretty brutal. Because what that means is we're no longer relying on the hyperscalers to spend at the level that they have been to buy the chips from the companies that they're committed to, and that whole disconnection is going to be pretty catastrophic if that happens as aggressively.
1: What about the bubble talk and all the debt that's been raised that still needs to be raised probably for the build out, the idea that you're doing it at a much higher cost of capital than you were when these announcements first came out?
4: Yeah, look, I think that there is a big question about how we continue to see this hyperscaler spending machine continue to run. Look, we know that hyperscaler spending on CapEx is going to slow next year. It's growing about 100% this year, down to 30% next year, but free cash flow, negative free cash flow, will swell next year because your cash flow from operations is not seeing the return on that investment yet. So if you look at consensus numbers, they're expecting a massive inflection higher in cash flow from operations in 28, meaning that you're going to start seeing the benefit. If you don't, or if it's delayed, or let's say potentially somebody like Anthropic or OpenAI can't raise capital as much as they need, they pull back on their own spend, which is 30, 40% of the backlogs of some of these hyperscalers, you start getting into an environment where you start questioning that hyperscaler CapEx growth, and that, of course, feeds into semi conductors in the earnings story.
3: I think what helps to make that point clear, too, is that we're seeing a shifting in the fixed income markets' willingness to take up these bonds that you're talking about in the high yield space. Just back in April, Amazon issued bonds that were meant to fund the hyperscaler build out. The ones they issued in September just after didn't have as much fanfare, and they had to actually increase rates and covenants to get them done. And we're seeing a lot more of that kind of stuff happen in the bond markets now from these companies like a SpaceX going out to the market and saying we need to issue debt and we have to see where people are willing to take these bonds up. I think that that changes, the appetite for that changes in 2027, which could pull back on these companies' capacity to spend regardless of whether they want to or not. And that could be pretty meaningful for that earnings picture.
1: Got to leave it there. Guys, thanks. Good having you both here. Malcolm Etheridge, Cameron Dawson right here at Post 9. Brandon Gomez has a look at the biggest names moving into the close for us. Hi there.
5: Hey there, Scott. Yeah, first up, Penguin Solutions up today after a strong Q4 earnings revenue boost and raising fiscal 2027 guidance. Now, multiple banks raising the tech company to a buy, while Barclays maintained its underweight rating but did increase its price target. The company, you can see, up about 13% today. Next up, shares of LG Electronics fell today after the company released preliminary Q3 earnings that show profit coming in well below market estimates. Now, the South Korean electronics company down about 11% right now. And then finally, Hewlett-Packard Enterprise in the green today after the company announced four new servers powered by AMD's processors that could maximize compute performance and improve AI-related workloads. Shares of that company you see now up about 3%, Scott.
1: All right, Brandon, come back to you in a bit. Thank you. Thanks. Brandon Gomez, just getting started here. Coming up next, the exclusive interview I mentioned, newly appointed White House AI czar, Jay Clayton, Palo Alto CEO Nikesh Arora, with David Faber next.

0: Hi, welcome back. Executives from across tech are meeting in Napa Valley with AI obviously all over the agenda. David Faber joins us now with Palo Alto CEO Nikesh Arora and the White House AI czar, Jay Clayton. David, take it away.
1: Thank you, Scott. Yeah, it is our first opportunity to speak to Jay Clayton since he was appointed the leader of this so-called super intelligence force. Gentlemen, good to have you both. And Jay, let me start with you, because, as I said, you're leading this SI force. You said it's intended to ensure the U.S. stays the leader in AI. You've also said that the interests of the American people will also be put first. And I'm curious how you see balancing those two goals, particularly when we have frontier labs worrying about safety, talking about pacing this technology. Where is the balance then in those goals, both keeping us safe, so to speak, or at least putting us first, but also being a leader?
2: Well, David, thanks for having me. Look, people talk about balance, and it's kind of like, well, I have to increase slowing it down or slow it down in order to have safety. It's actually the other way around. You have to develop technologies in a way that promotes safety, and that's what can be done here. I think there's a real false dichotomy in that there's a trade-off of speed and safety, or a trade-off of American leadership and safety. Let me tell you, American leadership is absolutely essential to safety, and it's absolutely essential to this technology having the maximum benefit for the American people.
1: All right. Well, I know you're early, obviously, in your work here. You've got about 120 days to do it. But Jay, what have you learned so far that gives you that belief that you can do both and do both so that you're not slowing anything?
2: Well, what I have loved, and what President Trump and Speaker Johnson did in bringing together that historic White House summit, was developed a candid dialogue with the leaders in this industry. And there are others in this industry. We have to recognize it's not just five or six companies. This is 20, 25 U.S. companies. And in that dialogue, it is clear that they recognize that the safety of the American people, the freedom of choice for the American people, the comfort that this technology is going to be developed with their interest, must not only be what we say, it must be demonstrated. And we're going to take 120 days to get this on a path where that is demonstrated to the American people, not just by the government, but by the industry. That's the goal, David.
1: Yeah. Nikesh, let me come to you, because I think soon after we heard from Dario Modet at Anthropic, Sam Altman as well, talking about pacing the frontier, you had a social media post in which you said you believe deep down that that was a commercial strategy. You went on to write, a ninja strategy, the liability associated with a model gone rogue has the potential of wiping out the economic opportunity of any frontier company. How do you best show the duty of care? You show that you care. How do you make sure you don't lose out to your competitors? You get them to do the same thing. That's a quote from you. It's kind of a cynical view. I mean, do you not take them seriously when many of these safety people inside these labs seem to be very concerned?
3: Well, look, I've got to, first of all, thanks for having me, David. I've got to go reinforce what Jay just said. The focus needs to be on increasing the pace of deploying this technology safely and securely. The challenge is not to slow the technology down. The challenge is to make sure that we put the right safety and security harnesses around this technology. And I think that is immensely doable. It's as much of an engineering problem as it is to build these amazing frontier models. I think we're not going to win the super intelligence race if we don't focus on making sure this stuff gets deployed at speed, but with the right safety and security guardrails. We cannot give AI agency without having a reasonable understanding, actually not more than a reasonable understanding, of how the deterministic outcomes are going to be created by this technology. So the notion that you can have thousands of researchers racing ahead, building this technology, and not want to pay attention at the same time to safety and security is fair, unfair, or false. As you said, it's a false dichotomy. We have to balance both together.
1: And you think they can do it.
2: David, let me jump in.
1: Yeah, go ahead, Jay. I mean, I want to understand why you guys think this is possible when these very researchers seem to be throwing up some of their hands and saying what we're seeing is really scary.
2: Look, David, we have had many technologies that had the potential to do harm, and where the researchers have said, it's if it's in biotech, if it's in aerospace, if it's in other things where researchers have said this. And how have we attacked it? How have we attacked those issues? With control and monitoring. To go back to what Nikesh said, and to try and simplify it, these models must have control and monitoring that is not only acceptable to their developers and the companies, but is acceptable to the American people. And I would say that in a month's time, over the past month, we have transformed this from, hey, this is a technology that's coming, but we don't know if we control it, to this is a technology that's coming and we must control it. That is a very important mind shift. And that's where the industry, that's where we're going to hold the industry to. We're going to hold the industry to that commitment.
1: Jay, you've made it clear that, you know, there is a risk of not being first and that this is a race, namely with China. Why?
2: Multifaceted, David, multifaceted. There's the economic side of this, which is continuing to lead in the economy is very important. This is a transformational technology across the economy. It is in technology. You know, technology builds on technology. Our leadership in technology has kept us ahead. But then there's a much more narrow and acute one, which is to the extent there are risks, let's just pick hacking risks with this technology. If you're not ahead and your adversaries are, your vulnerability across your critical infrastructures goes up dramatically. And that's, David, that's why it's not just me on this force. We've got Emil Michael. We've got Andrew Ferguson. We've got Scott Cooper. We have people with expertise in all these areas, and we're going to address infrastructure. We're going to address the consumer. Andrew Ferguson at the FTC and his ability to put the consumer first is fantastic. And Scott Cooper knows all these players. I'm counting on him to deal with these people.
1: But is it just liability law that you're going to rely on that's going to make them all good, good actors?
2: Well, you said it, and actually, Nikesh. Look, so well is that if you want to survive, you've got to behave.
3: I think so. Look, I think.
1: Go ahead, Nikesh.
3: There's ample. No, I was going to say there's ample responsibility at the Frontier Labs and people who are in the model development business. They understand that they need to do this in a responsible fashion. I think some of the extreme behaviors we're seeing with AI are testing the boundaries of AI to understand what the capability is. And as Jay said, you could take any technology in history and we said, let's test the boundary of fire, let's test the boundary of knives, let's test the boundary of guns. Guess what? Really bad things can happen.
2: Yeah, let's fly our test flight over a city.
3: Exactly.
2: You know, you don't take a test jet over a city.
3: Yeah.
2: You do it over the desert.
1: No. Right.
3: So I think
1: we also
3: part of it
1: the
3: is
1: FAA.
3: When we deploy this, we have
2: technology is deployed and applied in aviation. We're going to expect the FAA to step up and do exactly what it does, which is ensure safety in that area with a whole of government coordination approach.
3: Yeah. By the way, FAA is a very interesting analogy because the FAA had two mandates. Their one mandate was to make sure flying is safe, and their second mandate was make sure a lot of people are flying. It's kind of like the Super Intelligence Force. Their mandate is to make sure that super intelligence wins and gets deployed and make sure it's done in a safe and secure manner. So I think it's okay.
2: And David, I'm not saying that this is easy and is not going to require. The reason, you know, what I would say is some of the most influential business people in the world, if not the most influential people in the world right now, came to Washington is we understand this is going to take a tremendous amount of effort, but we're ready to do it.
1: All right. You know what? You guys are tight on time. It's a much larger conversation. But let me end with you then, Jay. I mean, what does a successful report look like for you? You've got a lot on your plate, obviously, as Director of National Intelligence. I'm curious what you think after 120 days is going to represent success for you.
2: Alignment of the American people with the development of this new technology, which I believe is coming. If it doesn't come from the United States and it doesn't come from our leaders, it's going to come from elsewhere. Align the American people's interests with the commercial development of the technology and do so in a very transparent way with the kinds of testing and safeguards that we've had in other industry. That's it.
1: Gentlemen, you got a conference to get to that obviously Nikesh is putting on. I appreciate you taking some time. It's obviously part of a far larger conversation that I hope we can continue. Jay Clayton, Nikesh Arora, thanks to you both.
3: Thanks, Dave.
2: Thanks, David.
1: All right. Scott, let me send it back to you.
0: David, I appreciate you bringing that to us. Thanks so much. That's David Faber. Coming up, the move in rates putting fresh pressure on an already strained housing market. The new numbers out today. When Closing Bell comes right back.

0: Mortgage rates taking another jump today. Diana Olick has those details for us. Hi, Diana.
1: Hey, look, after taking a breather to start this week, mortgage rates moved even higher again today. The average rate on the 30-year fixed rose 7 basis points to 7.63%, according to Mortgage News Daily. That is the highest in this recent run-up, and they're now up 74 basis points, or almost 0.75% since the start of September. And I'm showing you that chart for a reason, because pending home sales in September dropped a steep 8% year over year, that according to a new report from Zillow. Pendings or signed contracts, so that's people out shopping in September as rates really took off. And that's a big number, but honestly, should come as no surprise because mortgage demand has been tanking steadily. Last week, applications to refi were down 56% year over year, and applications for a loan to purchase a home down 15%. Now, the adjustable rate or ARM share of applications is sitting very high at just over 10% of all applications. These riskier loans do offer lower interest rates, and so consumers are clearly looking for any relief that they can get on that monthly payment. Scott.
0: Diana, thank you. Diana Olick up next, the biggest movers as we head into the close. Brandon's back with that.
2: Hey there, Scott. Yeah, a denim giant heads into earnings, a media name gets a bearish call from the street, and an online broker plunges on an investigation, the stocks that are making those moves right after this break.

0: 15 to the bell. Back to Brandon Gomez now for a look at the stocks to watch. What's on your list?
1: Hey, Scott, let's start things off with shares of Levi lagging ahead of the clothing company's third quarter earnings, which we'll get after the bell today. Shares have dipped 19% in the past 3 months and are down almost 5% in today's trade. Meantime, we have Skydance also in the red just one day after Paramount officially completed its $110 billion acquisition of Warner Brothers Discovery. Barclays maintained an underweight rating, lowered the stock's price target to $7 from a prior $9. You can see shares there down about 7%. And we'll cap things off with Webull, seeing a big drop after a bipartisan congressional committee found the trading platform to be linked in structural ways with the Chinese government. Now, that's from a report shared exclusively with CNBC. A Webull spokesperson said that the report contained, quote, significant inaccuracies. Still, those shares down around 19%, Scott.
0: Brandon, thank you. That's Brandon Gomez. Coming up next, shares of Eli Lilly on the move today. We'll tell you what's behind the action in the zones coming up.

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1: We're now in the closing bell market zone. Mike Santoli and CNBC contributor Payne Capital's Courtney Garcia here to break down these crucial moments of the trading day. Oliver Rennick standing by live from the Cboe Global Markets in Chicago. Leslie Picker looking at the action in the banks today. Annika Kim Constantino on what has shares of Eli Lilly moving higher. Michael, what's your thought on how this market has traded today?
2: Yeah, I mean, it's another chapter of the pretty horrible breath, but barely a scratch at the index level. Very defensive, I'd say, in terms of the tone. Banks and small caps kind of hate this firming up of bond yields, even though they came off their highs. And the rest of the market, you know, memory and Apple and some of the defensives are managing to hold it together. So, you know, I still kind of feel as if we might have been another rerun of what we saw a couple of months ago with a little bit of a burst to a new high. Obviously, tech reasserts its leadership. The AI trade is based on earnings and not macro. That's helping the index stay in the game, but I don't think it necessarily means we had the makings for a real strong and broad push higher, at least to sort of escape velocity for the index. But, you know, so far, so good. It's not like a lot of index level damage is really being permitted in this whole phase.
1: Any reason to think anything's going to change anytime soon as long as we just stay in the same dynamic? I mean, I guess earnings could shift things around a little bit.
2: Sure. I think that's there's a possibility of that. I mean, yesterday you did see a little bit of a hint that you could get some of the deeply washed out laggard groups working again, at least on a technical level. You know, utilities are holding yesterday's bounce. Staples are hanging in there. You probably could get some relief in consumer if rates and credit would allow it. And I think that's going to be, you know, one of those questions. The credit spreads are not across the board at concerning levels, but everyone now all of a sudden is you know, reading up on French fiscal situation and everything else. And I think that's keeping us a little on the defensive, maybe through CPI. It looks like October's, you know, not happening in terms of the Fed. So at least we don't have that really to worry about. So, you know, so far, I think you're counting on the idea that this churning phase has gotten positioning and sentiment kind of reset to a certain level where, you know, we allow for the possibility of upside surprise and a little bit of a chase eventually.
1: I wonder how we're going to get out of the gates, too, in earnings season. I'll talk to Leslie in a minute about the bank's stock performance, but I wonder what we hear from them and how that sort of sets the tone from right off the jump in what's going to be another critically important earnings season.
2: Yeah, the market has seemed to latch onto this idea. There definitely was a bit of a lull in activity, certainly on the capital market side in the third quarter. Doesn't mean that it's going to, you know, continue on in that way from there. You know, and I think, too, that people bake in the idea that earnings are going to beat by a lot. I think, you know, it's 25% in terms of consensus for the S&P. Everyone's assuming it's going to be another 30. And I'll continue to point out the overall index has made very little headway since before last quarter earnings season started. And then we got the 30% then. We're getting another 30 now. So the market clearly is looking through some of these really gaudy growth numbers.
1: Give me an idea of what you and Mel are going to do in less than 10 coming up on overtime.
2: We actually had Henry McVeigh of KKR, who's going to you know, talk to us really on a global sense about this whole investment cycle, what it means for rates, central banks, and various investment themes.
1: Yeah, I mean, I would assume that he'd weigh in on what's happening globally in rates, too. And, you know, Mike, honestly, you look at the activity today, this market just proves to be so resilient around what's happening globally with rates. I just need to underscore again, we're still sitting at 7,800 on the S&P. I know that masks a lot of the under-the-surface damage, but nonetheless, not just getting overly concerned about that.
2: No, I mean, obviously, a lot of this is structural. You know, I was basically writing about this early this week, too, where if you're a passive index investor, the S&P 500 methodology has just protected you. It's kept you really levered to the strongest theme and the most fundamentally sound one in terms of AI, hardware earnings, all the rest of it. And it's allowed the macro stresses to really be dissipated so that you don't have to worry about it. At some point, is the index going to be completely, you know, overplaying the AI theme and be loaded up with busted growth stocks and stuff that's going to have an unwind? Yeah, maybe, but it's not happening at the moment.
1: All right, good stuff. We'll see you in a little bit. Mike, look forward to overtime. Thanks for that. Go to Chicago now. Oliver Rennick playing some options action for us. Where?
3: Hey, Scott, looking at bonds, it might sound crazy to call a sell-off in this unrelenting bond sell-off. It might be crazy to call a bottom, but actually, over the last week, we've seen some pretty bold bets stack up that are doing just that, looking like a turnaround for yields. And we did see that today as futures managed to hold last week's lows. Trading in the TLT today is very call heavy with above average volume as traders bought more than 300,000 calls versus just about 80,000 puts. And nine of the top 10 traded contracts in TLT today were all calls. There was plenty of calls selling, but seeing just one put contract in the top 10 suggests traders think the risk reward of betting on higher yields isn't great. And here's the kicker. The most popular trade in the October 30th expiry for TLT was buying the 82 strike call, which would mean that TLT and long bond yields then unwind all of the ground they have lost since September 22, which was the nastiest stretch of this year's sell-off, Scott.
1: That's a good look for us. Oliver, appreciate that. Thank you, Oliver Rennick. The aforementioned Leslie Picker is here with her own look at the banks as we do walk towards earnings season. They'll be here before we know it. What do you think we should be thinking about?
0: Yeah, the countdown is on, Scott. Bank stocks in the red, though, again today, deepening the declines that we've seen ahead of those earnings next week. The recent weakness has been driven by the macro picture, with higher yields and sticky inflation perceived as a net negative for the industry. And also, investors have been spooked by the prospect of agentic AI, namely Meta's Muse, instructing customers to move deposits to higher yielding products. That's the fear there, which could thwart margins. Additionally, there's some concern about the Wall Street side of the business as well, that the industry's best days in sales and trading are behind it, and that underwriting fees could be weaker than expected as several IPOs have gotten postponed. Scott.
1: That's a good look for us, Leslie. Thank you. That's Leslie Picker. Annika Kim Constantino taking a look at Eli Lilly. What's the story here?
4: Hey, Scott. So Lilly is in the green today after a series of catalysts over the last week. Morgan Stanley late yesterday slightly raised its price target for the stock, reinforcing the street's confidence in Lilly to grow beyond its blockbuster Zepbound and Mounjaro drugs. That came just days after the FDA expanded the label of Lilly's oral cancer drug Jaypirca, so it can be used as the first treatment for patients with two types of blood cancer. The street was also impressed by several data sets Lilly released on its obesity and diabetes pipeline last week. That includes new data showing that its experimental amylin drug showed greater weight loss when combined with tirzepatide, the drug in Zepbound and Mounjaro, in a phase 2 trial on patients with obesity and diabetes. BMO analysts said Lilly's pipeline should reinforce its leadership in the obesity market, Scott.
1: All right, Annika Kim Constantino, thanks for that. Courtney Garcia sitting next to me here. Post 9, are you thinking a lot about what's happening with yields not only here but elsewhere and what the impact ultimately might be?
5: I think we all have to be thinking about that, right? I mean, that's like the obvious headline that's happening in the markets right now. But you pointed this out earlier, the markets continue to be remarkably resilient even with rates going higher. And I think ultimately that's because earnings are the backdrop here. And we're coming into earnings season right now, which if earnings remain strong, and the idea is they probably will if expectations are met and or higher, that is going to sustain this rally despite the fact rates are higher. It's not going to derail the market the way people were worried it would.
1: I mean, normally you say, well, rising rates not good for long duration assets like tech, but I think you underscore the point that the idea in the mega caps of being able to play both offense and defense is because you can count on the durability of the earnings, and it supersedes, at least for the moment, whatever is happening with the rising cost of capital, the backup in rates, whether it's here or France or wherever you want to talk about next.
5: Yeah, and I mean, when you look at like the hyperscalers, for example, their margins can sustain these higher rates, and especially when they have the demand to back it at this point in time. It's anything that's interest rate sensitive and has less breathing room on the margins. That's what's getting hit a lot harder right now. But our thought here is you're probably seeing a majority of the rate increases already priced in. So could they go higher? Yes, but how much higher from here? I don't know, which is why anything that's been hit exponentially harder by the rate increase, that's something you want to start to nibble at here. So look at bonds, look at small caps, look at...
1: You really want to do that now? Because, I mean, you could go down the list. You could say, well, look at discretionary, look at industrials, you know, on and on and on, because those are the areas you're talking about. How do you know it's not too early to do that?
5: We'll keep adding in. But, I mean, at this point, why not take advantage of rates being this high right now? And especially, like, banks, you brought in Leslie to bring up the banks here. They're going to kick off earnings season here. And I love the fact that banks are down going into earnings season. Mm. I do think they are going to be affected by rates. But she also brought up the fact that Muse is affecting, you know, are people going to move their deposits to higher yielding banks are there. They're also worried about what that's going to mean for trading. I think probably that's a little more fear than it's going to be in reality. So I think you absolutely want to be buying into the negativity here.
1: I mean, it's a different conversation, too, talking about trying to buy some of the beaten down areas and then the competition that you get now with bonds and treasuries and how that's offering an alternative to stocks for the first time in a while as we go under 2 minutes before you'll hear that bell ring. I mean, you're starting to hear, you know, people talk more about competition for stocks for the first time in a while.
5: There is, and it's been the first time in a long time you've actually had the opportunity as an investor to take profits from the things you're doing well because markets have been holding up and reinvesting into bonds to lock into those higher yields. Because there is still a lot of concern where, you know, is there going to be some sort of downturn in the stock markets after such a good run we've had? If there is, the best thing you can do is have those bonds as a cushion to be able to reinvest back into the markets so you can lock into higher rates and wait for an opportunity to rebalance later. Why not do that? We haven't had this opportunity in several years.
1: You think the Fed, how many more hikes do you think we get? Thinking about that?
5: Of course we're thinking about that. I think at this point in time, October is priced in that it's unlikely to happen,
1: right,
5: but
1: right.
5: It's higher that, or a higher likelihood that it will happen in December.
1: Yeah,
5: I think
1: that means
5: given everything
1: the two-year
5: happened,
1: yield sort of back
5: probably
1: going
5: right?
1: to
5: see that in December, yeah.
1: So are you gaming on that, and is that it, or we got more after that, or what?
5: We're going to keep watching. we'll figure probably at least one more after that, but we've got to see how the data comes
1: in. All right,
5: in.
1: It's good having you here, Court. Thank
5: Thanks
1: you. It's Courtney
5: me.
1: Garcia here. Post-9 yields, they do really remain part of the story. We can show up what the 10-year is doing once again because it was at the highest levels in some 24 years today. It was above 530. Dipped back a little bit, but we still watch that. We still watch what's happening in crude oil, and it is impacting the trade, as we said. We'll still go out. It looks like, well, we hope. 7,800 is a line in the sand, at least for this moment. They'll clap it out. Bell's going to ring, and we'll see how we settle, and I'll see you tomorrow.

0: trading day at the NYSE. Genius Sports doing the honors. And at the NASDAQ, Resolve AI ringing the bell. Welcome to Closing Bell Overtime. We're live from Studio B at the NASDAQ market site. I'm Melissa Lee along with Mike Santoli. Stocks ending in the red, but off the lows of the session. The Dow off about 350 points. S&P and NASDAQ both down 0.25% each. Small caps under pressure off more than 1%. The more defensive parts of the market holding up better today with healthcare and staples leading. Tech the laggard with chips, cyber, and software mostly lower.
1: The midday bounce coming after yields retreated following a solid 10-year Treasury auction. Both the 10-year and 30-year yield hit 24-year highs in earlier trade.
0: And lower oil prices also helping to keep a lid on the sell-off, with crude falling about 1% back below $89 a barrel. Let's get the first take on the close here. And you did see the reaction of the market to that better than feared auction.
1: Yes.
0: A little bit of a release there you saw intraday.
1: Definitely. Charts. There's been this concern that we're going to see this resumption of momentum higher in Treasury yields. I mentioned yesterday it had been like 5 or 6 weeks since we got 2 days in a row with the lower 10-year Treasury yield. We didn't quite get there today, but we are off the highs. And of course, for weeks, we've been talking about this 530 area. Maybe that's where buyers show up. All that being said, if there was a concern that yesterday getting the 28th new record high for the S&P 500 this year was going to cause some kind of burst of exuberance and blind buying, not even close. I mean, 3-to-1 negative to positive breath today in terms of across the different exchanges. You mentioned small caps. Banks didn't like it. So you still have this idea that we're kind of flinching against the macro stress from yields and oil and what that's going to mean for credit and the economy. And yet the AI theme on a given day, today it was memory and, you know, Apple and all that, manages to hold the index together.
0: And I think there is a broader belief on Wall Street that yields will not stay here through the end of the year. I mean, if you take a look at a lot of the forecasts, they are 5% or below by year end. 0.25% lower from here, we'll see. But that's sort of the general consensus, that we are going to go lower. And so I would think there's a belief that this rally can hold.
1: That's true. And in fact, I think that the market has kind of gotten away from what the consensus was just 6 months ago. So it does sometimes takes a while to catch up. But that is true. And I think that a lot of the math internally in the bond market, since inflation expectations aren't surging, would suggest maybe we can hold on here.
0: Let's get more of some today's biggest movers. Go to Seema Modi with that. Seema.
2: Melissa, with yields remaining a central focal point for investors, we did see technology as a whole under pressure, but notable weakness in the semiconductor space, NVIDIA being one of them, despite news of Microsoft releasing a new laptop powered by its chips. NVIDIA closing down by around 0.8%. AMD also in the red. This as the market awaits Taiwan Semi's monthly sales that publish in the early morning. Storage and memory names continued their downward decline. Names like SK Hynix, Western Digital were down around 1-2%. One bright spot was Micron, up 3 on the day. SanDisk also coming back towards the end of the day, as were most of the hyperscalers, though still some concerns around the political pushback data centers are facing, with Google being ordered to halt work on 2 data centers it's developing in Finland until environmental impact assessments have been completed. Now, with rates spiking, home builders were under pressure. We saw Lennar down on the day, as well as a lowered share price target from Wells Fargo. One interesting mover was Spotify, rallying on an expansion of its audiobook service. We saw the stock close up by around 5%. Melissa and Michael.
1: All right, Seema, thank you. Well, elevated bond yields have been pressuring rate-sensitive sectors, but have not prevented the S&P 500 from holding near record highs. So how long can the market hold up in a high-rate environment? Joining us now is Kate Moore. She is Citi Wealth's Chief Investment Officer. Kate, good to see you.
3: Yeah, I'm wearing my green to channel my positive energy.
1: There you go. Hey, there's always, a quarter of the market was green today. We're okay. And for the month, we're okay. I do think you have to, I guess, specify what part of the market we're talking about when we say the market's holding up. We keep talking about this deep split inside of equities. Is that rational to you? Is it a call to action in any respect to suggest that you should be moving things around?
3: Hey, look, when there isn't dispersion in the equity market, that actually makes me more anxious. The fact that there is, you know, a separation between near-term winners and losers, I think that's a sign of a healthy market. You don't want, like, an enormous amount of exuberance, everyone rushing to buy everything, regardless of fundamentals. And I think we're going to have some digestion around some of the core themes. You know, you mentioned earlier that there was a little bit of a backup in semis and security software. These are incredibly strong, durable themes in our view. And I think a little bit of a consolidation period makes sense when you're investing for the long term.
0: You can also make the argument, though, that everybody's rushing in to buy technology at the expense of the other things. So how can you determine whether or not that's a good thing or a bad thing? Because the argument would be, you know, it's a bad thing because there's no diversity in the markets.
3: Yeah, I mean, this is one of the big things we debate all the time. Like, where do you actually get diversity in the market? And, you know, the truth of the matter is in every sector, in every industry, the winners, the companies that are putting up better revenue growth, who have better prospects, are the ones who are embracing technology right now. They're the ones who have a plan for driving future revenue, productivity, efficiency. And so I don't, you know, even if you're in another gig sector, I don't necessarily see a theme that's completely separate from this technological kind of revolution. It's uncomfortable. I get it.
1: Sure.
3: Yeah.
1: No, absolutely. And I think the question is, you know, if rates are going up, if bond yields are going up, in part because the market has to sort of ration capital because
3: right.
1: there's so
3: yeah.
1: much demand for it, is it doing so in a way that's not effective in the parts of the economy that need the rationing, right? I mean, CapEx is impervious to it for AI, but other parts of the economy might not be.
3: Yeah, we're going to be watching this really closely, I think, over the next couple months is, you know, are these parts of the economy that we're spending where we're getting, you know, kind of a pickup in CapEx from pretty low levels? Is it going to be sustainable if we're at a 5% or higher 10-year? You guys were just talking about this, the consensus on the street expecting, you know, bond yields to back up into year end. That's not necessarily our view. We may have hit a near-term top kind of technically, but all of the things that are in place, the competition for capital, the strong growth environment, the fiscal deficits, I think that's all going to put a floor on yields coming lower.
0: So you're a risk on into the end of the year, because there is some talk that that if you believe that this is sort of the peak in bond yields, that maybe it is time to rotate in some of the sectors that have been hit because of higher rates.
3: Yeah, I guess that's right. I mean, people, that's the argument people are making. But I stay really focused to our argument around fundamentals. And here's the story on small caps. Like, small caps surged so strong for so long in the beginning part of this year. But it wasn't based on super strong fundamentals. It was around this expectation that there was not going to be a rate adjustment. And I think what we're getting right now, kind of a backup on small, especially relative to large, is appropriate for where the growth cycle is and where our expectations on policy are. This doesn't mean, you know, sell all of that risk. It just means you have to be thoughtful about sometimes the adjustment that we're making in the rate sensitives is deserved for the macro backdrop that we're in.
1: If that core exposure to the strongest fundamental themes, which brings you back to technology one way or another, is going to remain there, what do you grab for diversification against it? I mean, I assume you're suggesting you don't just kind of lock in longer term bond yields.
3: Oh, I mean, so many times people ask us this, our clients ask us this, my colleagues, some of my competitors, we're all having this conversation. Is there a magical number, a magical yield at which we would be buying duration? And I got to tell you, the answer is no, because we're paying attention to why yields are moving up, not the actual level. So how do we diversify a portfolio? I mean, we've been looking at commodities. We've actually had a very strong commodity industrial metal theme for the better part of this year. Last year, I added gold as a substitute for duration. So that's performed very well in that part of the portfolio. But we're constantly looking for different instruments and different ways to express kind of uncorrelated views. It's hard, though, I have to say. And when we have big risk-off days, you find how much factor exposure you have across your public, your private, your equity, and your credit portfolios concurrently.
0: So nowhere on the curve do you see value or...
3: We've stayed short duration, you know, and I think that makes sense. I would love to be in a place where I wanted to add a significant amount of credit risk at this point, but we're taking that kind of beta risk in equities for now.
1: Right. And then I was mentioning earlier that, you know, you could take heart in the strength of the earnings projections.
3: Totally.
1: The fact that they've been going up over the course of the quarter and the fact that companies just reliably beat them by a lot.
3: Yeah.
1: But the market has been a little bit reluctant to reward all of that earnings growth in the last little while. Is that just because of rates, or are we worried about a front load or an over earning type situation?
3: I mean, the market has been concerned about the sustainability of earnings for a long time. Look, I've been an equity bull for a good period of time here. But even I have been surprised by the numbers that companies have put up in the last couple of quarters in earnings. The thing that really jumped out to me during second quarter earnings was how strong the margins were. We were seeing this kind of breadth of inflation, and we know that there's more coming through from energy over the next couple quarters, both in terms of goods and services, and yet still margins were phenomenal. So it's just kind of a reminder for me once again, and for the rest of investors on the street, do not bet against corporate resilience and the ability of companies to toggle up and toggle down their businesses in order to achieve the bottom line. So I get it. We're all a little bit nervous that we're not going to be able to sustain double-digit earnings growth forever and ever. But for the next couple quarters, I think that's in store.
0: Kate, great to see you. Thank you.
3: Thank you so much.
0: Kate Moore, Citi. Well, Tropical Storm Isaias formed in the Gulf Coast today, and it is expected to strengthen into the first Atlantic hurricane of the year. Forecasters are expecting up to 6 inches of rain starting on Friday. Joining us now is Paul Walsh from G2 Weather Intelligence. Paul, great to have you with us.
4: Hey, guys.
0: And maybe people have been lulled into the fact that, you know, we have not seen such an active hurricane season, but that doesn't mean that this hurricane, this one in particular, won't be damaging, right? What are you seeing at least right now?
4: Well, exactly right. And this is actually the first time in 37 years or 32 years that we have not had a hurricane in September. And I don't think we had any landfalling storms even last year. So this storm is the first. Whenever you have the first storm, the impact is higher than normal. And of course, the track of the storm is, you know, going into the Eastern Gulf is a little bit, you know, it's not necessarily impact the energy infrastructure, but it's a little too close for comfort. So we're starting to see the impacts now. Typically what happens with a storm like this, you have three levels of impacts. The first impact is driven by media, frankly. It's by all of the newscasts that are driving people into Home Depot and Walmart to get their supplies. Second phase is when a storm hits and people hunker down. And the third phase, of course, is rest and or is a recovery from the storm. So we're very, very early. The next result will come out, or the next forecast will come out at 5 p.m. It seems like it's strengthening. It's possible it could strengthen. And, of course, the stronger it is, the bigger the impact will be.
1: And best as you can tell at this point, you know, strengthening maybe what to Category 2, is it mostly going to be rain or is it going to be wind? Where are we looking for the deepest impact?
4: All of that, Mike. So it's going to be, and it, you know, it's potential. We've seen historically that rapid intensification. I think that's still possible, but we're going to see strong winds, flooding, you know, all along the Gulf Coast and then inland into the rest of the middle of the country. And of course, because again, it's the first storm of the year. It's the first storm, you know, it's a historically late storm. There's been a general feeling, I think, certainly within the meteorological community, but I think that's translated in because of the so-called super El Nino, which has pushed down the forecast, pushed down storms. And it was there was a correct forecast, so we'd have lower storms. So this one, because it's, you know, so late in season, where there may be some, I don't want to see, you know, so people aren't quite used to these kind of storms. So the impact will be greater than it would be if this same storm happened after we'd had several other storms impact in the Gulf Coast.
0: You make the point too, Paul, that you know, that damage, it could actually impact the midterms in some way. We're you know, just weeks away from that. In what way, in terms of voter turnout, because they're dealing with the damage that they have to, you know, repair, et cetera? I mean, what would the impacts be in your view?
4: I think it depends on how big of an impact a storm has when it impacts land. Of course, the National Weather Service has taken a very big hit because of DOGE. There's been a lot of people that have left or have resigned. Same is true with the other parts of the sort of the recovery infrastructure. And so, you know, I'm not sure, you know, how well prepared we are for a large storm. And if we aren't well prepared and there is some bad media around it, then we go back to, you know, the old, you know, the Katrina impact when we had George Bush talking about, was the old saying, you're doing a heck of a job, Brownie. So that's a risk. So the timing of this from a political perspective, it could be a bit dodgy, to say the least.
1: And then, obviously, this is a late first storm. Is there any indication as to whether there are others developing behind this one?
4: I'm not sure, Mike. I haven't really looked at that. But we're still the season will go on to the end of the month, so it's possible. But then it's also possible this could be the lone storm that we had. And of course, it only takes one. Remember Hurricane Andrew years ago, where there was only one storm that year, but it was a disastrous storm. So it's just for something to watch. By the way, Google has got a hurricane forecast that's really done well. It uses AI to help sort of create the forecast, and it's integrated into the National Weather Service forecast. So there's a bit of an AI success story here in terms of the watching the forecast and the track of the forecast.
0: Paul, thank you. I'll be watching for the 5 p.m. forecast. Appreciate it. Paul Walsh, G2.
4: Thanks, Melissa.
0: We do want to get to Levi Strauss. Earnings are out right now. That stock is not really moving the after hours yet. Adjusted EPS, 48 cents. We are not comparing that to estimates due to a 16-cent tariff refund benefit. That refund also helped the denim maker boost its earnings and margin guidance for the year. The company reporting a slight revenue miss, $1.61 billion versus a street estimate of $1.62. CEO Michelle Gass noting that the direct-to-consumer business disappointed during the quarter, but she is saying that she's optimistic for the holiday season. Levi shares right now. Now they are reacting. They're up about 5%. This after about a 5% loss in the regular session. And don't miss Jim Cramer's exclusive interview with Levi CEO tonight, 6 p.m. on Mad Money. Coming up, data centers were supposed to be huge tailwinds for the commercial real estate sector, but now many projects have been put on hold and governments are imposing moratoriums. So what does it mean for the sector? We'll dive into that. Plus, thoughts from the road on the back of an overseas tour. KKR's Henry McVeigh tells us the key market themes developing globally that took him by surprise. And we want to show you Hartford Funds ringing the closing bell at Cboe in Chicago, ending the regular trading day for options there. Closing bell overtime live from the Nasdaq market site. Back right after this.

0: everyone stays up to date.
1: Let's get back to work.
2: SpaceX is in talks with Apollo Global Management and several banks to raise $40 billion of debt to help the company buy GPUs from NVIDIA that will be used in SpaceX's data center buildouts. The deal will primarily rely on the investment-grade debt market. This underscores Wall Street's growing push to finance AI infrastructure through the debt market, with NVIDIA CEO Jensen Huang telling CNBC back in August that his chips are an investable asset. SpaceX has raised $25 billion in debt less than 2 weeks after its IPO. The stock is up 23% since that debut, down 2.5% today. I guess it peaked at like 225 or something like that. And quickly, the story behind SpaceX, or one of them, has been they can command huge amounts of compute. And it, and we're scarce, and they're renting it out. And that was a surprise when they did the initial IPO filing. And so the whole, like, can they handle the debt is really a question of how fast can it be deployed and what can they get per month for it?
3: Right.
2: Well, they're renting it out.
3: At least for now, there are some questions about whether they can handle the debt. We've seen the five-year CDS blow out a little bit. So this is something that investors are clearly
2: concerned. It was a bit of a stretch when they were kind of reaching for that investment-grade rating and all the rest of it.
3: Sure. Let's stick with data centers. The build-out has been bullish for some parts of the commercial real estate market, but the backlash against them is rising rapidly. According to Data Center Watch, at least 75 projects worth roughly $130 billion were blocked or delayed in the first quarter of this year, followed by 45 projects in Q2. On top of the uncertainty about these big buildouts, the commercial real estate industry is now dealing with higher interest rates and a Fed that is in hiking mode. Joining us now, Willie Walker. He is the chairman and CEO of Walker & Dunlop, one of the world's largest commercial real estate finance and advisory firms. Willie, great to have you with us here at the NASDAQ. In terms of these delayed projects, do you think that this is a trend that's going to continue? Do you think that this is, you know, happening right now and it will eventually abate? Because it does seem like there are a lot of candidates out there, at least in the midterms, and they're running on platforms that are basically anti-data center. What are the data centers actually going to bring our community?
4: Well, I would put forth that, first of all, there were 571 data centers at the end of Q1 in the United States. There were 1,400 at the end of Q3. So we're seeing this massive development.
3: Wow.
4: Data centers. There are 2,000 in planning right now. So if the stat that you just put out there, a couple have been pushed off to the sidelines, it's not going to necessarily change this amount of capital that's going there. The hyperscalers are going to supposedly invest $800 billion in data center build out in 2026. So the capital is there to continue to move forward. Is the political will there? We'll see come election day. Because obviously in states like Pennsylvania and in Texas, we've seen governors who've sort of pulled back from there. We're all in on the data center play. And yet at the same time, there's so many projects going on in the country and there are innovative financing ways to get there. So like Related is doing a very large data center in Michigan right now. They did a 144A filing. So typically they would have gone to banks and done a syndicate of financing on that. Instead, they went to the bond market and did 144A registration. So people are finding ways to get the capital to it. And obviously, there's tons of equity capital given the market caps of the NVIDIAs and the Googles of this world.
2: So given the demand and all of that willing capital behind that one theme, what does it mean for the rest of commercial real estate at a time where either it's starved for real resources or the repricing of the debt markets have stranded a lot of assets? And, you know, we hear talk of this sort of refinancing wall. What is it all amount to?
4: A lot of debt outstanding.
2: Yeah.
4: In multifamily alone, Mike, in the next 4 years, there's $1.5 trillion of debt that has to get refinanced in 4 years. That's a lot in our market. But A, you've got the agencies there. Fannie and Freddie do $150, $160 billion a year. And they've got the full faith and credit of the United States government behind them. So they'll be in the market, good times or bad times. I think right now what you're seeing is a lot of people are talking about deals being retraded, sales deals being retraded because of rates moving. That makes perfect sense. Your cost of capital has gone up. You've got 60% leverage on the asset. Asset's not worth as much as it was yesterday today. That's perfectly fine. That's just the market working through it. The question really is a lot of this debt was put on in the early 2000s when rates were much, much lower. And so the problem we're facing right now is owners who are coming back to us and saying, hey, I've got a $60 million loan on this asset and I need to get refinanced on that when you have property values down by, say, 20% and you have the cost of financing up by 30 to 40%. That presents a problem. And what it's doing is it's pushing a lot of borrowers to the short end of the curve because that's where the cheaper money is. Mm. they'll get through this. The question is, are we then just taking an instrument that should be a 10-year return and term and making it a 3-year, so then we're piling up so that by the time we get to 2029, 2030, that wall of maturities that you talked to, Mike, yeah. is even bigger. Mm-hmm. And so, you know, the bottom line is rates seem to have run higher than they should have right now. They're higher than anyone had expected. Will they cool off? Hopefully so. The other thing I would remind you of, and I've been in this industry, unfortunately, for long enough to remember this. Talk to me in 2000 and 2001, and no one wanted to talk about commercial real estate. Everyone wanted to talk about the .com and how sure. great it was, and globe.com going public for a valuation that no one could believe. Come 2002, everyone had moved out of the tech trade and into hard assets. The one nice thing about hard assets that every real estate owner knows is it's a fantastic inflation hedge. And particularly when you're in assets that you can reset the rents on a consistent basis. So hospitality and multifamily are ones that you change those rents all the time. Office, which is having a real renaissance right yeah. now. Office here in New York, office in San Francisco. If you bought that 18, 24 months ago, you've done incredibly well on office in San Francisco and New York. The issue right now is you're locking in a 10-year lease on that, so your yield on it is pretty much static over that period of time.
3: Getting back to the wall, though, of maturing debt, though, at least for the next year, the ones that, you know, the debt that expires in the next 12 months, the bulk of it is in multifamily. So do you think that, is the can just going to be kicked down the road because they'll go to the short end, they'll refinance, and then we'll revisit this sort of problem in a few years? Or is there going to be real fallout here?
4: Well, it's, you know, that's sort of the million-dollar question.
3: Well, you would have the answer.
4: Well, I do. I mean, look, on multifamily, you cannot discount Fannie and Freddie being in the market. That's unlike any other sector. So if you had that much office debt maturing and you didn't have Fannie and Freddie there, you'd sit there and say, whoa. But you have an unprecedented amount of debt fund capital. So all these private equity firms have gone out and raised huge amounts of capital for their debt funds. They also own captive insurers, which allows them to have a huge source of capital that goes in. Life insurance companies are lending, and banks' balance sheets are flush with capital. And while I know the banks have sold off a little bit, and you were talking about it earlier today, relatively speaking, the banks sit in a really good position. So there's plenty of debt capital out there. The real question right now is equity capital, and who's bringing equity capital to the market if these projects need to be re-equified. And that is right now a big question mark for 27.
2: And then quickly, in terms of new build, I know it depends on the market. I know some areas got really overbuilt in multifamily. But where does that sit, given the price of debt?
4: Now is the perfect time to be putting a shovel in the ground, except no one's going to do it. I mean, you look at the supply side on multifamily, on office. Right. Office in 2026 is supplying 9% of its normal annual supply of new office. The office market is completely undersupplied. And real estate's all about supply and demand. Multifamily is gone from record supply down to very soon record low new supply. It's a perfect time to start projects to be delivered in the next 2 or 3 years. The problem with it is back to equity capital. You're not finding the equity capital going towards it right now. And as a result of it, we will be in a supply constrained market,
2: right?
4: Which, what will that do? It'll push rents up.
2: All right. I guess got to wait for the next tech crash or something. All right, Willie, good to talk to you. Thanks.
4: Nice to be here.
2: Willie Walker. Ahead, why companies have a higher hurdle to clear when it comes to borrowing, as we were just discussing. And take a look at shares of Hertz, the stock sharply higher to kick off the month, posting its fifth straight day of gains, up more than 30% in that time frame. The stock may be up 30%, but we should note it also has a short interest of more than 30% of its shares, one of the highest in the market. Closing bell overtime. Back at it.

0: Shares of ag equipment manufacturers down today after the FTC and USDA launched a public inquiry regarding potential anti-competitive conduct among the group. The request for information comes a few months after the FTC and five states settled with Deere in an antitrust lawsuit alleging the company limited farmers' ability to independently repair Deere's equipment.
1: Well, this is the familiar chart, Mel, of the 10-year Treasury. It goes back 5 years. We've easily cleared the former high right around 5%. And back then, of course, it was when the Fed was, you know, tightening aggressively and all the rest of it, inflation was still high. Now, take a look at investment grade corporate debt yields of U.S. issuers. And that's not yet at those old highs, but it's on the verge. It's right around 6.5%. Back then, credit spreads were wider. We were worried about recession and a lot of other tumult in the financial markets. Now, it's really just spreads are tight, but the base benchmark rate is a lot higher. So it's not onerous, 6.5% in the grand sweep of history for high-grade corporate borrowers to have to pay. But it does change the break-even on various projects and buybacks and all the other things that these things finance. And, of course, high yield would be pushing like 9%. So it's changing the equation on some level, even if the biggest borrowers in the market, tech, can both afford it and kind of don't care what they pay on the rate.
0: Right. But this actually shows you that there has been a tightening of conditions.
1: Totally.
0: Yeah.
1: Yeah. I mean, even on the rate level, it's a tightening of conditions, even if spreads remain compressed.
0: Right, exactly. Yeah. Time now for a CNBC News update with Brandon Gomez. Brandon.
2: Hey, Melissa. The FBI says it foiled a terror attack on the Mall of America. Authorities say an 18-year-old was arrested after he tried to buy an assault rifle and ammunition from agents several miles away from the mall. They say he was radicalized and exchanged messages with a confidential informant for nearly 2 years, discussing plans to shoot anyone in the mall who was not Muslim. The Department of Homeland Security, meantime, proposed a $70,000 fee today for international students seeking work in the U.S. Schools would have to pay the fee for students in the optional practice training program and $30,000 for renewal. The current fee is $500, which students typically pay for themselves. And two-time major champion John Rahm is leaving the LIV Golf League. His attorneys said during a bankruptcy hearing today that he reviewed the terms of LIV 2.0 and determined the terms were unacceptable to him. The league is trying to relaunch following the Chapter 11 filing after losing funding from Saudi Arabia's public investment fund. Melissa, send things back to you.
0: Brandon, thanks. Up next, KKR's Henry McVey on why global inflation is worse than he thought and how he is putting money to work in that environment. Closing bell overtime. Be right back.

0: to say hello with Kuo.
1: As we've been discussing, elevated rates continue to be in focus for investors. The 10-year yield has not fallen in back-to-back sessions in over a month. And today, touching a 24-year high as the street begins to adapt to higher for longer. Our next guest has been banging that drum and others since his first appearance here in January and before that even. Joining us now, Henry McVeigh, head of global macro and asset allocation at KKR. He's out with a report today focused on the global investment cycle after a recent trip to London and Singapore. He says that higher for longer view was only reinforced

0: kind of been on this idea of we're in kind of a new world, right, where, you know, heavy investment, a lot of redundancy being built into the global economy, you know, rearming and deglobalization and all the rest of it. So what convince you even further that this is going to be here for a while?
1: Okay, so a couple things. So first was in London and Europe, and what you see is actually business fixed investment in the UK is going up, even though consumption is trending down. Go to Germany. Germany's actually trading a lot more with Eastern Europe. Their exports are going up away from China within Europe. That's new, and it's all coming from the fixed investment side. So think about CapEx over consumption. Headed to Singapore after that, spent a lot of time with the KKR teams all over Asia, talked to different CEOs and macro folks. And what we pick up is you really have a similar boom, but it's intra-Asia trade. There's a huge build-out of the whole supply chain when redundancy, as you said, Michael, and then AI is clearly having like kind of its exclamation point on top. And so that area has been underfunded. Most U.S. investors have been stuck overweight the U.S. That's been the right call. They're starting to come back to Asia. Corporate reform in Japan, where we have been, you know, quite focused for some time, that's spreading to Korea and even to Singapore. You want to play that theme, consumption upgrade, Southeast Asia and India. Those things are green lights. And so there's a lot of, I'd say, very favorable comparisons in that area. I say I walked away thinking our private equity franchise, that's where we started there. Infrastructure is really booming, and you're going to see that continue. And then I think there's more credit moving away from the banking system towards both the liquid capital markets as well as the private capital markets.
2: You mentioned sort of the exports within certain countries booming, but within region.
1: Yeah.
2: And is that something that is new, or is that strengthened in recent times? And does that change how you invest?
1: I think that the U.S., the Americas, if you think about Mexico, Canada, and the U.S., that's mature. It's probably 70%. When you look at Europe, I thought it was mature. It's around 65% of GDP. What you're seeing now, 65% of intra-regional trade, that number is probably going to 70 to 75. So they're pulling back from parts of China. They want to trade with more themselves. And Eastern Europe is growing. And that is a new phenomenon. So I'd say that's a new data point. Asia, I would just say it's the overall pace that we're seeing, which is money is funneling back into that area. And you're really seeing a lot going on in Japan. And you're seeing probably the big surprise is what we're seeing out of Korea. There's a lot going on in our infrastructure business there. You've seen us do transactions with some of the large conglomerates. And I think that's a beacon that there's more to happen.
0: What are the implications, I guess, from a real big picture macro perspective? I guess upward bias to inflation is something that you've been kind of expecting for a while. And it's sort of a capital over labor theme as well.
1: Yeah. So I think there are a couple of things. We have always consistently come up here and said we think we're in this new regime.
0: Yeah.
1: But we've also said there's a productivity feature as well. Otherwise, we'd be talking about stagflation. Mm-hmm. So to me, my one thing I would caution investors, everybody is running around worried about higher rates right now. Let's make sure we're looking at higher rates relative to nominal GDP. We've got a pretty good incubation lab. We've got 200 companies around the world. Corporate profits are booming right now. You guys report about this all the time. You've had a very low pre-announcement season. Things are good. That productivity is funneling through the system. So I would make sure that you're thinking about who can deliver nominal GDP, nominal revenues, and they're able to pass those costs along. If you have no productivity and you're facing cost of living increases, that's a tough spot. And so there is this, you know, we wrote about this in our mid-year, there's this divergence going on. And that's one of the big divergences. The second big one is that all the things that you guys are reporting about is in the government bond market. You're not talking as much about the corporate bond market. You can talk about France. You can talk about the United States. You can talk about the UK. Those are the hot spots. It hasn't been that the corporate sectors, you know, and maybe we get there, but that's not the Achilles heel of this sector. And the same thing with the consumer. I mean, aggregate, the consumer is doing well. It doesn't mean there aren't pockets, particularly those being afflicted by the higher oil prices and the higher healthcare costs. But when you look at an aggregate, since I've known you in the cycles we've talked about together collectively, this one is quite different.
2: I'm wondering, you know, when you're talking about Asia and some of the corporate reforms there, on top of all the growth that's going on, how can we understand what is going on corporate reform wise that will actually add a kicker?
1: So if you look at Japan, 40% of the stock market still trades below book value. 17% of the assets are sitting in cash, and there are now activists coming in and saying, hey, you need to make this
2: 70%
1: better.
2: 70% of assets are in cash?
1: 17.
2: Okay. Yeah. I was like,

0: What?
1: That'd be a real bargain. Yeah. If you go to Korea, though, 70% of the stock market is trading below book value. And if you look at X, the semiconductor players, they're trading at like 10 times earnings and they're growing 20%. And even in Singapore, it feels like they're around financial services. There's more going on to entice foreign capital to come in. So it's a very positive story. I think people have been, you know, right to be in the United States. That was where we had the productivity boom start. I would just say take another look, see what's going on in Asia. I don't think the story's over there yet.
0: Henry, great to see you.
1: Thank you.
0: See you after your next trip.
1: Okay.
0: Henry McVeigh, KKR. We've got a news alert from Washington. Eamon Javers got the details. Eamon.
2: Yeah, Melissa, that's right. President Trump is going to be presenting some prestigious awards to some prestigious people from the world of high technology and corporate America tomorrow. The president's hosting a science summit here in Washington, and he's going to be presenting a number of awards, including the National Medal of Science, and that will go to Elon Musk, Sergey Brin, Jensen Huang, and Lisa Su, obviously all familiar names for those who watch CNBC. And then the National Medal of Technology and Innovation is going to go to two people, Michael Dell and Satya Nadella. So the president, once again tomorrow, is going to be surrounded by sort of the high-tech thought leaders in America. We saw him with a lot of these same people just last week and again tomorrow at this science summit.
0: All right, Eamon, thank you. Eamon Javers. Levi Strauss shares lower after reporting earnings. Up next, a look at what the results could be telling us about the consumer. And here's a check on some S&P 500 stocks hitting new highs today. Marathon Petroleum, Valero, AbbVie, NetApp, and Corteva. Closing bell overtime. Be right back.

0: Virtuix, training for what's next.
1: Levi Strauss losing earlier gains after reporting earnings earlier this hour after the company lowered its net revenue guidance and its direct-to-consumer business disappointed during the quarter. The results come on a day where the Fed minutes showed a concern about the spending divide. Several members noted that the stock market gains have provided support to consumer spending among higher-income households, but low- and moderate-income households are facing strains. With us now is Dana Telsey, Telsey Advisory Group CEO and Chief Research Officer. Dana, great to have you with us.
2: Thank you.
1: So what did you make of the quarter, and do we have any idea of what was behind that DTC shortfall?
2: So overall, the EPS came in better than expected, better than the guidance. The revenues didn't make the cut in terms of beating the guidance. But overall, when you look at the guidance for the fourth quarter, still work to do. The gross margin is what delivered the beat. The U.S. was the underperformance. The DTC shortfall calls at 5 o'clock. We don't know what it is yet, but they did say the DTC business has improved. So whatever that shortfall was, it sounds like they've corrected it, but we don't know what it is yet. So we want to hear what that is. In the meantime, overall, the fact that they even raised their guidance a little bit, the health of the consumer and what we're seeing about the state of the consumer, there is demand for newness and certainly demand for denim. I expect to hear them say that Levi's maintained their share in this quarter.
3: If you are looking at Levi, I mean, it seems a pretty undemanding valuation. And what are the main things that have to go right? Is it just sort of a macro consumer push? Is it the brand? Is it the denim cycle? What are the main swing factors?
2: I think the swing factors of Levi's, can you keep adding to your business with sales growth, with women's, with tops, with international, with stores, the growth levers to show accelerated growth, and yet then you deliver leverage. I think that's what's going to drive it. We all know there's a denim cycle. They're the main ones in it, continuing to beat and raise. You have a new CFO, John Vandermore, who's starting from Skechers. So it'll be interesting to see how he paints the picture, because his first quarter will be when they report fourth quarter earnings.
1: So we're seeing the stock down about 1% right now. And as Zena had mentioned, the conference call at 5. In the meantime, I want to ask you about Lulu, because you pointed out a press release which crossed management shakeup. So this is sort of a maybe the new CEO's effort to sort of put her imprint on the C-suite.
2: Yes, I think you had a lot of people leave Lulu at the time that she was joining or right after she joined. There's a lot of holes to fill. Megan Frank, who was the interim co-CEO, stays on as the CFO. That stability, I think, certainly helps. But you need to see top line. We know that the newness in product hasn't delivered what they expected. There's work to be done. The public company that happens to be doing well in performance happens to be Free People Movement. We've seen double-digit increases. It's performance with feminine and fashion. It's part of the Urban Outfitters portfolio. Athleta still has work to do, and Lulu just hired Maggie Gouger, who had been the president and CEO of Athleta. So you won't hear from the Lulu CEO until sometime in December, and it's still a picture to be painted.
3: Seems like there's always an upstart of some sort in athleisure at this point. I know you have your own conference tomorrow. What are you expecting to hear in terms of tone of the consumer and I guess, the thrust into the end of the year?
2: Yep, super excited about the conference tomorrow. We've got a ton of retailers there. I think the tone is going to be everyone is so cautious. When is the consumer going to fade? You haven't seen it fade. I think you're going to hear companies talk about what are we doing to activate it? The focus on marketing initiatives, the focus on newness, the focus on events, how they're using the tariff refund money and how they're deploying it. And I think my A's, they're going to talk about AI, affordability, assortment, activation and advertising, and agility. That's what they're going to do. And I think overall, as we get into the holiday season, we're in the midst of Amazon Prime Day yesterday and today. Oh, yeah. I think so far, companies have been managing well. And I think that's what they're showing, even with a consumer that feels like it should be topsy-turvy, but we continue to be surprised.
1: Mike is constantly looking at the Prime deals. I mean, catching it.
3: That's all I can do. Yeah.
2: Did you take advantage?
3: I am very passive when it comes to this stuff.
1: I'm joking about that. But in terms of your top pick, who is fulfilling all of those?
2: You know what? Urban's doing a great job. Urban Outfitters doing a very good job with Nuuly and Free People Movement as the growth vehicles. Urban Anthro and Free People, the core Free People, as the base drivers.
3: Wow. Dana, good to see you.
2: Nice to see you.
3: Thanks very much, Dana Telsey. All right, shares of Webull plunging on a new congressional report alleging the online brokerage is essentially a front for China's government and a national security risk. Details from Closing Bell Overtime live from the NASDAQ market site.

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1: A front for Beijing. That's what a new report accuses online brokerage Webull of being. And shares getting hit hard today as a result. Eamon Jarvis has the exclusive details. Eamon.
2: Yeah, Melissa, that's right. We reported this story earlier today, and we did get a response from the company, which complained that the Senate committee, the House committee that put out this report, raising questions about the company's ties to the Communist Party of America, the Communist Party of China, I should say, did not contact them adequately and did not get enough time to respond. And they said that the report was full of errors. Now, Webull shares were down nearly 30% in the wake of our initial report on this morning. In a statement, the company said in part, it is deeply disappointing that the Select Committee published a report containing significant inaccuracies and unsupported conclusions without ever seeking clarification from Webull. Webull has made every effort to cooperate with the committee, but did not hear from them for more than 20 months before this report was released. Webull's U.S. business is conducted from its global headquarters in St. Petersburg, Florida, and its office in New York City, while U.S. customer data is stored in the U.S., and access to sensitive customer data is controlled by the U.S. Now, the new report alleges that the company, which has 28 million global users, is quietly tied in structural ways to the government of the People's Republic of China, presenting a national security threat to American finance. CNBC obtained the new 25-page report exclusively from the bipartisan Select Committee overseeing U.S.-China relations, which finds a profound gap between the firm's public marketing as an American company and the actual control of the firm. Now, Webull, which trades on the NASDAQ, says it operates a global network of licensed brokerages offering investment services in 18 markets. But the Congressional Committee says the online brokerage represents a national security risk because critical back-end systems, personnel, and data flows may remain exposed to the Chinese Communist Party's mandatory intelligence laws and coercive demands. Back over to you.
1: Do we know what the more granular sort of allegations are? Because every single Chinese company that is listed here, they always have that boilerplate disclosure in their in all of their filings that they are tied to the Chinese government and that there are laws in Beijing which would compel them, in theory, to share data.
2: Yeah, I mean, among other things, the committee report suggests that Webull misled or responded inaccurately to the committee's questions about exactly where their data was being housed. And the concern here on the part of the committee is that this is a lot of American user data. The Chinese government has access to it through the Chinese servers. And so the question is, what is the Chinese government doing with all this data? And could this be the kind of thing that the Chinese can put in place in advance and then use, if they decide to, at some future date in the event of a conflict, to disrupt American financial markets?
3: Eamon, thank you very much.
2: There was
3: concerns about this before Webull went public. It did it through a SPAC. You know, we'll see. If it's been sort of hovering out there for a while. The stock did kind of keep to a 19% decline. Right. So
1: interesting. The structure of this sounds like TikTok.
3: In terms of
1: their arguments, right? Everything is housed here in U.S.
3: Exactly.
1: So,
3: and it's unclear, I suppose, if the concern is that just the direct access to customer finances and data are the issue, or the linkages that the firm has here with other financial services infrastructure is part of the issue.
1: Like threat to the system.
3: Or it's just kind of, you know, they're pointing out that there's, you know, some vague relationship. Mm-hmm. We'll see. That does it for Overtime today.
1: Fast Money starts right after this quick break.

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1: Live from the Nasdaq market site in the heart of New York City's Times Square, this is Fast Money. Here's what's on tap tonight. A pop and a drop. 10-year yields hitting new 24-year highs before the latest bond auction brought rates lower. All the details on the moves and the impact on your money. And a shift in the used car lot. What is behind the value drop in pre-owned vehicles and how a change in driver preferences is impacting the auto market. Plus, Lily pops and a potential new use for its weight loss drugs. SpaceX shares come down to earth after a rocket ride higher, counting down to Delta earnings, what the options market is pricing in ahead of Friday's earnings report, and how you should play the airline names right now. I'm Melissa Lee, coming to you live from Studio B at the Nasdaq. On the desk tonight, Kim Seymour, Karen Feinerman, Steve Grasso, and Mike Coe. We start off with the big swings in rates today, the 10-year Treasury yield jumping as high as 5.36% early in the session. That was a fresh 24-year high, but the benchmark rate backing off those levels following a stronger-than-expected bond auction, the U.S. Treasury selling $39 billion of 10-year notes with higher-than-average bidding from non-dealers, which includes central banks. Also today, minutes from the Fed's latest meeting signaling another rate hike to come before year-end. Steve Leisman is here with all the details covering the auction for the first time since Rick left. But
2: sad, but yeah. We're doing the best we can.
1: No,
2: with what we got.
1: And he would want us to do that, yeah.
2: He would.
1: By the way.
3: He's like,
2: soldier
3: on.
2: On.
3: Yes.
2: But what I'm here to talk about first, though, okay, is the minutes where the Fed officials, you know, remember they unanimously to hike rates back in September. Most agreed it would be appropriate to hike again this year, according to the minutes of the meeting. Many said it would make sense to hike on risk management grounds, that is, provide insurance against this persistently high inflation we've had from supply shocks and strong demand. So minute by minute, the minutes also said several members saw the policy rate as only mildly restrictive or not restrictive at all, echoing the words of Fed Chairman Kevin Warsh, and that there was insufficient progress on inflation. Risk to inflation were to the upside. And the labor market, not a problem. It's close to full employment. The concern was that higher prices could eventually seep down into what they call inflation expectations and drive up wages. But since the meeting, several key Fed officials, they've signaled, hey, if a hike is coming this year, it's unlikely to happen in October. Both Vice Chair Phil Jefferson and New York Fed President John Williams, they said the Fed could take a little more time before deciding the next move. And that's exactly how markets have it priced in. 17% chance of a hike in October, but an 82% probability of one in December. But hold on, the 2-year yield at 4.76. 90 basis points over the Fed funds rate. That suggests something has to give here. Either the market reconciles where the Fed is, or the Fed reconciles where the bond market is. For now, higher bond yields, they do some of the work for the Fed. They restrain some demand, restrain some investment at the margin. But if inflation doesn't ease, the Fed's going to have more work to do, Ms. Lee.
1: They will. What's your bet on what resolves, how it resolves?
2: I think there's at least one more hike left in the Fed. I'm amazed. There's this contradiction out there. If you look at what they call the five-year forwards, an indication of inflation expectations inside the bond, not much going on there. So everybody says this is real yields. But then riddle me, why does the bond yield keep rising with oil prices? That doesn't make sense because that's sort of an inflationary trade. Now, maybe some people out there, maybe it's just become this automatic attach at the hip kind of thing. Mm-hmm. But that's been a curious thing. If it's not inflation, why is it oil?
4: So I'll take out the break evens. Go to the tips market. Tips market is all real yield, no inflation.
2: Well, the tips is the break evens, right?
4: Yeah,
2: the break evens is the five-year forwards of tips versus yield, nominal.
4: It's different calculation, right?
2: Okay, all right.
4: Different calculation. So the 10-year break evens are what you're talking about. But they did move in 2021, 2022. So I always find that they move when there's something to move on. So my question is, if it's not inflation, is it growth or is it issuance? Which one do you lean on?
2: I'm just going to say yes. I'm going to say yes, and I think I'm going to be right. I mean, I think it's issuance. You've got a lot of issuance coming from AI, and they seem, look, if you graduate the AI boom, right, there's places at the top of this thing that could care less if it's a quarter point. There's things at the bottom that matter. There's guys carrying land that are trying to take that land and make it ready for data centers. They care a lot about that quarter point right there. But the people at the top, I'm going to say maybe the CoreWeaves or the Anthropics, I don't think they care about the quarter point. That's my indication. I think that's a big part of it.
5: Really glad to have you here in person.
3: twice in 2 weeks.
2: I know. That's amazing. So much fun last time.
3: So two questions. One quick
5: said that
3: one.
5: With such passion.
3: One quick one in
2: that is passion
3: Rick's
2: for me, Tim.
3: In Rick's honor, what would grade would you give this? And then what about hikes for next year? What do you see? What's the market?
2: So Rick and I had a very funny dynamic when it came to his grade. He would judge it by the metrics. I judged it by the fact that we were selling $40 trillion worth of debt. Trillion of debt.
3: Today was 30.
5: This is what we're generally doing.
2: We're holding 20 trillion, and it's more than 100%. If the auction happened, I gave it an A. That was my dynamic. So I think Rick would give this sort of a B+, and he gave the 3 year this morning. I think he'd give a B plus or an A. The shorter term was doing better than the longer end. And then we had, the Treasury came out. They're going to do another repurchase. It feels a little bit like, guys, you have that 10-year yield chart. It feels like we keep hitting this 434, 435 range, and then we kind of retreat from it. It feels like it's a kind of place. What's
6: so.
2: That?
6: Well, do you think that is related to buybacks and activity in the bond market, or do you think this is the market?
2: Buybacks could help, but what I learned from Rick over the years, believe it or not, I always listened to what he said. Didn't always agree with it, but I listened. Is the markets establish these ranges, right? And so the question for the bond traders becomes, where's the new bottom? Where's the new top? We're definitely in a new range, and that new range, we exploded up from 460 very quickly. And so we're not clear where the top is. Mm-hmm. You can hear words like 550. Where's the point where, the Scrooges would come in and start and say, you know what? I want a 10-year here. Remember, there's an interesting question on the table, and we've talked about this. How much do you believe in Kevin Warsh? If you believe in Kevin, I'm talking to the camera right here, but folks, meet me on camera.
6: Oh, nice.
2: Right?
6: Dramatic.
2: Okay. If you believe in Kevin and his 2%, and he's going to do it and he's going to make it, take your 5-year, subtract 2 from it, and that's your real yield for the next 10 years. Right? You pocket that money without it being eroded by inflation. Now, if you don't believe Kevin, if you think 3 is the new 2, right? Mm-hmm. Then you're only going to pocket 2, which is not too bad, but there's no reason to go way out the curve to enjoy that real yield. So I don't know, Steve Grasso, if you go to bed at night and wake up in the morning and say, what's my real yield? But that's the way economists and sort of
4: only when you're
2: finance
4: here.
2: Geeks like to talk about it.
7: How does, and you may say no, I mean, does France factor into...
2: Yeah.
7: The dollar index is hitting highs we haven't seen since, May of 2025 or so, with the euro, the biggest component that is the laggard here, pushing the dollar higher. So that's sort of it seems like with Bank of Japan, sort of who knows when they're going to hike and what's going on in France, it seems like this is not a foregone conclusion, but dollar strength should, in theory, continue, and therefore yield strength on the 10-year should continue as well.
2: Right. So what you're talking about is, I think it's the ugliest dog in the kennel thing. What is the metaphor that they use?
6: That's the safest metaphor in the kennel.
2: Safest metaphor.
6: Well, you got to be careful on this one. There's some other places you could have gone.
2: Right. Yeah. I don't want to go there.
6: No, you didn't.
2: But here's what happened, in case people don't remember. There was a blowout in French yields. There's a lot of concern that France has been borrowing. And there's a lot of talk that, look at France, and that's the future of America if we keep borrowing the way we're borrowing with the politics that we have. Of course, they're way above where we are. But in any event, that blew out, and people ran to the safety of the American Treasury. You remember, by the way, Tim, you remember this. Remember when they downgraded the U.S. Treasuries? What did people do?
6: Sure.
2: They bought them. So we're still okay in this regard. We're still selling bonds. People are still buying. We're still giving the 10-year, as we talked about, a decent grade. It was a good auction. People are still buying them. I do think at the edges, some people... Look, if you're a pension fund, maybe not Steve Grasso, but you run a pension fund, and you've got these retirees, and you have more and more of them every day, and you say, I have X to meet that obligation over the next 20 years, and the pensioners are living longer, right? And you can lock this rate in. It's not terrible. And you don't want to turn around like a year from now and say, there it was for me to have. Now, I'm not saying go buy these 10 years because there may be more to go, and I don't know, but I'm just saying that's the math on the real yield.
6: But if you're a life insurance company and you're a Japanese life insurance company, the yields in Japan are a lot more interesting than they've ever been. And they who are financing much of our deficit, the big issue is that the real money that's chasing higher yields is not here. In other words, our us, the French, the UK, the Germans all need to finance our budgets externally. Japan typically is a big benefactor of all of this. So to me, the story is as much about concern when Japanese life insurance and real money decides to come back home to Japan and say, I will lock in on 320 in a 10-year JGB. That is the risk. That's the risk for the Treasury. I think that's Scott Bessent's thing that keeps him up at night. And I do think that in the kennels of global sovereign debt, so I want to get back to that metaphor. In other words, a kennel that contains sovereign debt credit around the world, there's no question we are a beautiful dog. I'm going to leave it like that. But I think on a day when, you know, once again, we talked about this last week, when Europe went home is when the bond market started rallying. And you can't tell me that people aren't going after. Bond vigilantes are going after France and they're going after Italy. And that's going to continue until we get some clarity even on, I think, on global credit, frankly.
2: I would just caution this. I think you're 100% right, Tim, but people have made a lot of money betting against sovereign default. France is really rich. The United States is really rich. Ultimately, what we're talking about is a political problem, not a financial problem. People forget, let's talk about the U.S. If you make $100,000 and you have a $100,000 mortgage, is that the worst thing in the world? Does that seem totally out of balance? That's sort of what the U.S. is, right? Debt to GDP is 100%. But if you're a bank, what are you looking at when you look at the credit? You look at the coverage ratio. What do they have in assets? We have 4, 5, 6 to 1 in terms of our coverage ratio. We have plenty of money. Question is how we're going to use it to pay off our debt and also get in front of this issue of what's happening, which is the huge bill coming to the United States when it comes to people retiring and the health care bills.
6: But we can get downgraded. And the bigger issue is that market participants, and whether you're a CTA or a quant or a really aggressive person who is now short duration, you can't be getting destroyed in the bond market. And right. Often the biggest players and the most levered players in the world are investing in treasuries and in places where small moves in yields can really be exaggerated in terms of their impact. I just think that people have been taken out and people are going to continue to be, well, people will have been taken out by this move. And I think that's the bigger issue. It's not a question of whether the U.S. is going to default or France is going to default. But the fact of the matter is, people are very offsides in these trades. And in the short term, I don't know that any of this has to change. In fact, it feels like it needs to go higher.
2: Tim, you're right. And something we've seen in the data is that more and more hedge funds
7: yes.
2: are funding and involved with the treasury market. And they're obviously, if they're a hedge fund, they're going to be leveraged into it.
7: What do they own now, like 7% of treasuries, something like
2: that? I thought it was higher than that, okay. But I'm not sure. I don't want to quote a number. But it's just a bigger number than it was before. So we talk about pension funds and life insurance companies. Those are the boring ones who are buying and selling. But the hedge funds are the ones that are in and out. And you do see this thing. I don't think we have it in the back, but the test of the back, the move index, which is the volatility.
7: Oh, I
2: in
7: bet
2: the bond.
7: We have the move index.
2: Come
7: on, Steve.
6: Anybody can come up with that. It's the crack stat.
2: I don't want to put him on the spot. But
5: oh boy,
2: look at that, folks! If you're on the radio, they just put
6: so
2: up
6: good.
2: The move index.
7: Yes,
2: and there it is, and you can see that bump right there. And that bump, if I'm not mistaken, is that a 2-year chart? If you have a 2-year chart or actually a 1-year chart, it goes back. The last time we had this kind of volatility was around Liberation Day with those tariffs. And that's the kind of volatility we're having now in the bond market. And that's reflective of exactly what Tim Seymour was talking about.
7: Yep. Wow.
6: Well, by the way, the pigs was not coined by me in about 14 years ago when we started talking about European sovereign credit. But I'm going to coin
2: what
6: figs.
2: Do you got?
6: Well, figs. It's the figs now. It's
2: France.
6: We can't pick on Ireland either because right now they haven't been brought into the mix. But yeah, I mean, it was Portugal, Ireland,
7: Greece,
6: and Italy. Excuse me. Let's not forget
7: Spain.
6: About the Italians. They are a very important eye in the fig word because they're going after Italy right now, too.
2: Look, people want to sell this story that France is the new Greece. France is not the new Greece. OK, there's more money in France.
6: Greece is the new Greece.
2: There's more students on the street in France, of course. But
7: Steve, great to see
2: my
7: you.
2: Pleasure.
7: Thank
2: Melissa.
7: You for stopping by.
2: Pleasure.
7: Steve Leisman. So it was interesting to see how this all translated into today's action. We did see still sort of that defensive bid there. We saw big cap pharma in favor. We saw tech continue to be in favor. I mean, does this feel like this is the way it's going to be?
6: I think interest rate sensitives are going to continue to make a move lower. And it's interesting also, you know, the Caterpillars, the folks that were the industrial names that were part of the AI build out are really in some trouble here. on a relative basis. It's still been an extraordinary run for Caterpillar. But it's also just interesting to me, this wasn't a big bad up day in oil. In fact, you can make an argument that oil looks really exhausted on the charts, at least over the last few days. It's been kind of calm. So treasuries haven't been reacting and haven't been correlated the way they were to move in oil prices. And that's a little scary because that's kind of where we are. But I do think industrials, staples, consumer discretionary will continue to underperform in a higher rate environment.
7: Yeah, you agree, Mike?
5: Yeah, I mean, well, as Tim, I think, was just alluding, I mean, one of the areas that certainly got hit today, something like XHB, the home builders, anything like that that's going to be rate sensitive. You know, also a lot of the leading trades that we have seen, especially from, you know, the mega cap companies, you know, many of these are generating massive amounts of cash flow. Now, a lot of that is getting poured into CapEx, so you don't see that going all the way to free cash flow, but that is discretionary to a degree. They don't depend on borrowed money, and so they're in a fairly good spot when you think about where rates are. And I would actually add one other thing, which is that, you know, if you go back to when rates were this high in the past, we had a very healthy economy back then. This was tail end of, you know, perhaps the Clinton administration. And, you know, a healthy economy can sustain this. And right now, the jobs picture is fairly good. So on that, you know, score, I think we're all right. And if you take a look, equity traders often don't look at fixed income markets. So for those of you who spend most of your time looking at stocks and ETFs, TLT is a proxy for the long bond. And if you take a look at what the options activity in TLT was today, it was, of course, a little bit lower because bonds go in the opposite direction to rates. But what you'll notice is that actually the options flows were significantly less bearish today than they have been. We saw put volume, which was already much less than call volume, fall off even further today. It was probably about 30% below the 20-day average, which suggests that at least those who are using TLT to play bonds are beginning to think that maybe there's an end in sight to the sharp raise in the 10-year.
7: Well, one of Wall Street's biggest bond bears says now might be time to buy bonds. He turned bullish a couple weeks ago. Let's bring in Jim Bianco, president of Bianco Research. Jim, great to have you with us. Where in the curve, and can you walk us through the risk reward?
8: Yeah, I think that finally the bond market, say from the 5-year to the 30-year, all at a 5% yield or higher, first time in 20 years that that's happened, is now reflective of the overall state of the economy. And that is a 3-ish inflation rate and a 2-ish real growth rate. So a nominal rate of about 5. So if you have a 5% economy and you have 5% interest rates, that's fair value. And that's why after 6 years, I finally said, okay, now's the time to start moving back into the bond market. So where in the curve? Anywhere from 5 years on out, I think is really, from a fundamental standpoint, is the appropriate levels for this for the interest rates, and that's why there are some value. No longer the bond market expensive. It's now kind of got value to it again.
3: Jim, it's Karen. Thanks for being on. How do you factor the tremendous amount of enterprise debt coming onto market? How much does it move the needle here?
8: It moves it in the margin, especially, you know, if we're talking about hyperscaler debt and everything else. It definitely does. But I think that that's largely been factored in. But if you back up and you look at the last 10 years, the last 15 years, corporate debt as a percent of GDP has been falling. Corporations have been deleveraging for a long time. So now we're getting one sector, maybe the hyperscalers, maybe if you want to widen it out, call it the AI trade in general, is releveraging itself. Okay, I think the market can handle that. Yeah, there's definitely higher yields for those bonds, and they've got higher expected returns, so they can handle that as well, too. So it's not a case that we're starting to see the whole market seizing on it. If I could say it real quick, 2010 to 2020, we had negative interest rates, we had zero, we had money printing. That was the most abnormal period maybe in financial history. Now what we see is pretty normal, and we're just so anchored to that period of 10 years ago and thinking, oh, yeah, we're going to go back to zero. We're going to go back to money printing or something like that. No, I think that era is over. And now what we're looking at is normal interest rates. It's just been so long. We think that they're high rates, and we wonder what's wrong with the bond market. The answer might be there's nothing wrong with the bond market. This is where everything is supposed to be.
6: Hey, Jim, Tim, I think it's healthy as well on a relative basis to, again, history. But this kind of a move, and think of all the corporations, or just I would just say companies, and it's not the typically large corporations who have been deleveraging. But what's the credit impact here? Because if you've been living in a world where rates were artificially kept down, and we've now taken the beach ball off of the pressure in the water or the pool or whatever that is, it seems to me, and you know, we have a credit cycle coming faster than we thought based upon a move that was faster than we thought.
8: Yeah, I think you're going to start seeing your credit cycle, and you're seeing it in the lowest rated credits, in the triple C credits. They're a very small part of the market that the triple C credits are moving higher. The single B credits, which would be the next best category of credits, are not moving at all. But the reason that the triple Cs are moving is because those companies refinanced at much lower rates. Now that they're looking at the possibility of refinancing at higher rates, the market's getting worried about their ability to do it. These are idiosyncratic companies. We're talking about gaming companies. We're talking about over-leveraged cable companies. We're talking about lottery companies that run lotteries, including the Lottery of France. These are the companies that are in most trouble that are pushing those credits higher. But it's largely because the market is worried they can't refinance. Now, it's not in single Bs. It's not in double Bs. It's not in investment grade. But that's always the risk. If these rates keep going up, yields keep moving up, and you get to that point where companies are saying, look, we delevered, we're fine. Yes, but you refinanced 5 years ago at much lower rates, and you refinance with a 5 or 7 year bond, and it's coming due in 2 years, and you're looking at much higher rates, that could be a problem. I don't perceive that as a problem right now, but it's definitely on my radar watch list of things that could potentially be problematic.
7: Jim, good to see you. Thank you.
8: Thank you.
7: Jim Bianco, Bianco Research. Are you finding a space for bonds in your portfolio?
9: No, I'm finding a reason why bonds are not hurting equities. And for now, earnings have trumped the discount rate for large cap tech. So when you're looking at it, there's not any real competition. So both of them can move up at the same time. But this auction caught a lot of people off guard. So I think you could see a pullback in rates from here going forward.
7: Meantime, the 30-year fixed mortgage rate hitting 7.63% today. This, according to Mortgage News Daily, that is the highest level since November of 2023, when the rate was at 7.69%. The move putting pressure on homebuilder stocks, the XHB hitting its lowest since May, with Pulte, KB Home, and Toll among the names seeing some outsized losses here. Mike, you brought up the homebuilders. This group has obviously been under some pressure here. But is there someplace else? I mean, a Home Depot, a Lowe's, there is a storm brewing in the Gulf that could hit, by Friday or so, which might help short term Home Depot and Lowe's.
5: That can help a little bit, but it's not going to help that much, right? Because number one, that's going to be localized. And as I know that Steve and Tim have repeatedly discussed, you know, where Home Depot is concerned, a big percentage of their sales are actually coming from professional contractors for Lowe's, which we just had on the screen. It's a somewhat smaller percentage. And consequently, when you see the home building slowing down, and also existing home sales fuels a lot of sales in these places as well. People sell one house, they buy another one, they make improvements, and they go into these stores. And so these higher rates are really, I'm not exactly sure at what point we get to see this alleviated. We really need to see a pretty steep correction in home prices. In some areas, we have seen that, but they haven't come down to the level where a house that was $650,000 is now affordable at $450,000, and the prices haven't reflected that yet. And until we do see that, then it's going to be a struggle for many of these.
7: Mm-hmm. How is Zillow doing, Karen?
3: Great. No.
7: Yeah. I was like, why am I looking at the wrong chart?
3: It's not great. I mean, you know, we talked about this a lot. I mean, it's clearly tied to the number of transactions. That's important for them. And, they need volume, right? Because they need volume, and the margin on that volume will be great, but they're below where they need to be.
7: Coming up, the cyber scoop. What we are hearing from the CEO of Palo Alto Networks as rising AI safety concerns put the cybersecurity trade in focus. Plus, back from the stratosphere, shares of SpaceX losing Lyft after the recent blast off. What our traders see in store for that one ahead. Don't go anywhere. Fast Money

0: say hello with Kuo.
1: Welcome back to Fast Money. David Faber sat down with Palo Alto CEO Nikesh Arora and White House AI czar Jay Clayton during closing bell to discuss AI safety.
2: The challenge is to make sure that we put the right safety and security harnesses around this technology. And I think that is immensely doable. It's as much of an engineering problem as it is to build these amazing frontier models. I think we're not going to win the super intelligence race if we don't focus on making sure this stuff gets deployed at speed, but with the right safety and security guardrails.
1: Palo Alto shares have climbed over 20% in the last month as security concerns grow over AI. Shares hit a record just yesterday. The entire space has been on fire, not just Palo Alto Networks. So are you buyer? Are you a buyer?
3: Yeah, I mean, the more agents you have, the more cybersecurity that you need. And you have to look at the ones that get paid as a toll booth collector. So I'm in Cloudflare. I've been in Cloudflare for about a month now. But all of these, it just depends on where they're guarding. Are they guarding at the data center level or are they guarding at the edge closer to your location? But all of them should, in theory, increase in value with the more agentic forces that we see. And you want to get the ones that are actually collecting the toll. Cloudflare has 20% of the global internet.
1: 20%.
3: That's their share. Mm-hmm. So that's why I picked that one. It's not one that you talk about a lot. You talk about Palo Alto a lot. They should all gain, but I think Cloudflare should catch up.
4: I'm long CrowdStrike. I believe in the space. And even when software was under a lot of pressure, the security names did fantastic. So I believe in the trade. I believe in the demand. What's different about this than with semis and certainly with memory names is that the valuations aren't cheap. The valuations are really expensive. Like CrowdStrike's 125 times forward. Palo Alto's probably 95 times forward. You know, that's something that is a lot harder to get comfortable with, even in a world where we know that they are in the pole position. So I'm cautious, but I writing calls against these long positions, I realize you could get called away, but you're well paid to do it.
5: That was a good job by the crack staff there, getting those PE multiples up.
1: Yeah,
5: right
4: and
5: away.
4: The move index,
1: it.
4: By the way.
1: Oh,
4: and
1: what?
4: The move index in the
5: yeah,
4: in the
5: that was awesome. Yeah. No, I mean, it's just what Tim said. It's to me the whole issue, the valuation on sort of the same thing of the growth and the need for cybersecurity from what? From data centers, AI, agentic,
1: right.
5: All of that. If you can own NVIDIA at...
1: I knew you were going to go there. 17, 18, whatever it is.
5: Well, it's 11, that's going out 2 years. This year, it's 25 on this year. So next year is maybe it'll be, I don't know, 19 times.
1: Yeah.
5: Versus those numbers. On you need the same underlying thing to happen.
3: Yeah, but Palo Alto is up 120% for the year. And NVIDIA's up 27%. So that's what you're paying that huge multiple is for the huge growth, but you got to time it.
5: Yes.
3: You got to time it perfectly.
5: Right.
3: And for a buy and hold, it's probably not the best thing for a value investor.
5: Right.
1: There's a lot more Fast Money to come. Here's what's coming up next.
6: From liftoff to pullback, why SpaceX shares are coming back down to Earth and whether the recent rocket ship ride can resume. Plus, shifting into reverse, how prices and consumer preferences have the used car market and consumers changing lanes and how it could affect your next pair of wheels. You're watching Fast Money live from the NASDAQ market site in Times Square. We're back right after this.

0: access to Josh Brown's best stocks in the market.
1: Welcome back to Fast Money. SpaceX shares pulling back today after news that the company is looking to issue $40 billion in new debt to fund expansion of its AI and satellite infrastructure. The stock, though, has gained 11% since the start of the month. By the way, Oracle and Broadcom also reportedly seeking blockbuster debt deals for AI chips as well. Mike, what do you see in SpaceX?
2: SpaceX, I mean, from the options side, it's kind of interesting because the implied volatility, although it ticked up just a little bit today, and you would expect that. So if you look at a business and it adds more debt, what's going to happen to the equity? It gets a little bit more levered. But here we're talking about $40 billion. And while that sounds like a lot for a $2 trillion company, it isn't really. So, you know, 50% implied volatility. Is there a little bit of an uptick in concern on this kind of thing? Maybe. If I look at debt issuance, and you had a couple names up there before, the one that gets me a little bit more nervous would be Oracle over this one.
3: So if you look at it, revenue last quarter nearly doubled, and the debt is to buy free cash flow assets. So Anthropic and Google are already paying them. So on their debt, they've got $26 billion already coming in from Anthropic and Google. So I think if they didn't have a customer and they're just doing it for the hell of it, it would be worrisome. But I think the market will buy this one back.
4: I think the market is just paying attention to the fundamentals of SpaceX now. And I realize that the valuation is really difficult. But it's been quite a couple weeks for them in terms of, what they've been doing. Starship Flight 14, a number of booster recovers, I think it was four. So they've been out there, they've been executing, they've been doing the things that people who really want to own the stock for the future have to be elated about. In fact, I think it's actually incredibly impressive. So I understand this has been a story about technicals. It's been about overhang. It's been about where you start to see the unwind of positions that have been locked up and added to indices, et cetera. $40 billion for this company at this market cap, not that worried.
1: Are you bullish SpaceX?
4: I'm long.
1: You're long. Okay.
5: Yep. I'm long.
4: Yep.
1: You're long.
5: Well, I'm from
4: Sneaky,
5: Cursor.
4: Right? We snuck up on you.
1: Oh, okay.
5: From Cursor, which was taken over by SpaceX. So sticking around for a while.
1: Wow. Okay.
4: Sneaky.
1: Sneaky. Totally sneaky. Surprise me. All right. Coming up, auto prices shifting into reverse, how declining values could impact your next car purchase, and what the weather has to do with supply and demand. Details when Fast Money returns.
0: Missed a moment of Fast? Catch us anytime on the go. 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We're back right after this.

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1: Welcome back to Fast Money. Stocks retreating as rates ticked higher, the Dow falling 340 points, snapping a four-day winning streak. S&P, NASDAQ, NASDAQ 100, which all hit records yesterday, each dropping about 0.25%. And some after-hours action, Levi Strauss hiking its profit guidance for the year due to tariff refunds, but lowered expectations for revenue growth. The stock is down about 2% right now. Jim Cramer is speaking exclusively with CEO Michelle Gass. That is tonight on Mad Money. Meantime, used car stocks, Carvana, CarMax, and AutoNation all down double digits over the past month. Could recent shifts in consumer preferences and even weather trends change the outlook for the group? CNBC's Phil LeBeau's got more on this. Hey, Phil.
2: Hey, Melissa. What we're looking at today is the Cox Used Vehicle Index. It's called the Manheim Monthly Used Vehicle Index, and it looks at what the price is being paid right now by dealers on the wholesale market before they turn around and sell it to you and I on the retail market. And what they're showing is the first decline year over year since early last year. It wasn't much of a decline, just 0.6%, down 1.1% compared to August. The biggest decline, pickups and SUVs. Now, for some context here, the average used vehicle price right now, if you went out to a dealership, it's going to be a little over $27,000, not dramatically different than in the past. So the market is not cratering when it comes to used vehicles. But as one person said to me today, it is healthy but not robust. So take a look at shares of CarMax, and we'll tell you what part of the market is strong right now. EVs, and that's not a surprise. We've been talking about this for some time. EVs and small cars. Those prices on the used market, they're actually moving up, up 4.3% in September, year over year for electric vehicles. And as you take a look at Carvana, the increase in prices for small cars, similar, up 4.3%. Bottom line is this, Melissa, it is a relatively healthy market, but not a robust market where people are moving into new vehicles or moving into used vehicles at a big clip. And one factor might be the fact that this year, this September, was the first one since 1994 when we did not have a hurricane in the Atlantic hit the East Coast of the United States. And I know that sounds strange, but that

0: That usually juices the market a little bit in terms of flooded vehicles, people needing to replace their vehicles, et cetera.
1: So does this have any impact, or is this a precursor in any way to what's going to happen with new car prices?
0: Well, new car market actually drives what happens with the used market. And what we've seen with the new market is that the demand holds around 16.2 million vehicles in terms of an overall sales rate. That's actually a little better for this year than many people were expecting. The other thing to keep in mind, the auto manufacturers are being very judicious about their manufacturing and their supply. They're not adding more supply than what is looking, what the market is looking for right now. So as a result, you have fewer people who are saying, okay, well, I'm going to trade in a vehicle. It's not a great market. It's just an okay market right now is the way one dealer summarized it for me.
1: All right. Phil, thank you. Phil LeBeau. All right. What do you want to trade here, Mike? GM, Ford, AutoNation?
2: I don't think I'm real crazy about the dealers in here. I'm not real crazy about Carvana either. I mean, I think of Carvana as kind of a finance company, right? And one of the things that Phil didn't happen to mention is that, you know, the used car finance rate is, I think the average is around 11%, give or take. Obviously, that's not for the prime borrowers. But, you know, what ends up happening is that much like the housing market, you know, a lot of people who shop for these things shop on payments, not on price. And if you shop on payments and you have higher rates, that is going to continue to put pressure on it. And I think that's what's going on here. And I don't see that alleviating anytime soon.
1: I mean, 11%, that's crazy.
3: You know, it's funny. When you go to a new car, so it's a flipped on its head market. So Phil talks about EVs that are in the used market, they're wanted. In the new market, they're subsidized. So Ford's offering 0%.
1: Less so, though. Subsidizing.
3: No, I don't mean subsidize. I mean by the dealers. 0% finance. So they have a 7.5% finance rate on an Expedition because those are selling. The diesel Super Duty is at 19-year highs for Ford because they pass along the cost because it's a fleet. But when you look at the used market, it's on its head. I'd be a buyer of Ford.
4: I just think the auto companies, really Ford and GM at this point, if I'm talking about U.S., are trading very, very well given what's going on in industrials. And I think also the story around new car purchases, if you look at SARs over the last couple of months, they've actually been extremely resilient. The age of vehicles on the road, Phil talked about some of the shorter term trends that impact people buying new. So it gets back to GM is a company that at less than six times, it's probably low five PE handle and is paying a dividend and has done a lot of great things to become more profitable. That's where I've been for a long time.
1: You have been in GM in the past.
5: Mm-hmm. I'm not in GM now. Yeah. I mean, I think they've had a great run, and some of the, you know, the really great margin stuff, the Silverado, and I mean, that's been fantastic for them. I just felt like, given what's happening with oil, that maybe the consumer will pull back. But to the extent that those are bought by someone on small business, let's say,
1: right,
5: that I think those are booming. So that probably wasn't a great sale.
1: Coming up, slimmer and younger. How weight loss drugs may
3: Thank
1: be
3: you.
1: Slowing down your biological clock, and how the longevity link could shake up the space. The details in Fast Money returns.

0: Welcome back to Fast Money. Healthcare, the only S&P sector with substantial gains today, rising 1%, thanks in large part to pharma stocks. Obesity drug makers among the big gainers, Lilly adding almost 3%, while Novo gained 2% over the weekend. The companies presented early data on weight loss treatments and longevity, both drug makers independently finding that patients taking GLP-1s had a reduced biological age compared to a placebo. We should caution, this is not presented as a study. It was sort of like, you know, this is what we found. It's very interesting. But still, this would be the ultimate find. Yes. If you can lose weight and look younger or biologically.
1: I mean, that's such a huge concept that even Novo was up on this.
2: Right.
1: For something to move Novo up, I know it's well that and right now. Oh, that seems amusing. But it really is. Right. That is sort of the holy grail. You would imagine also for the hedge fund community, which is very into the holy grail of finding a cure for aging.
0: Right, longevity.
1: Right, but that this would be up even more, but nothing can stop the trend.
2: So, Mel, you're our resident healthcare guru, you're our drug guru, but you know, it seems to me that it's intuitive that, of course, you live longer if yeah. you lose weight. So, I mean, are we just talking about that? What are these findings?
0: I get if
2: I'm not overweight and have a series of other related maladies and illnesses.
0: Yeah, these aren't really fine. I mean, they're not fine. They're
2: it's not
0: presented
2: like my skin's
0: as findings.
2: Get tighter
0: sort of like,
2: and
0: this,
2: I'm suddenly going to have a more youthful glow.
0: This happened during our other trial, and it's very interesting. But yes, I mean, GLP-1s are an answer for inflammation, which is a source of a lot of diseases which cause premature
1: aging. It's a duration
0: aging.
1: Play, really.
0: Right, exactly.
1: If you get rid of some of these one-offs.
0: Other things, right, exactly. Then your lifespan.
3: But I believe
0: longer.
3: What Tim's saying, and I think this is the key, is that if you lose weight, if right now we all lost 20 pounds, our biological age probably is reduced.
2: No, I think mine would, I think.
3: Well, yours, you'd fade away.
2: Yeah,
0: you've gone past the tipping point here.
3: But is it a GLP thing or just a weight loss thing? Whether you're on the drugs or not is the question. Is it a finding that you lost the weight with a GLP?
0: The thing is that it's not a they would have to do a formal yeah. study on this. But right now what they found is that the biological age of the cells, it ages slower okay. than those people not on a GLP-1.
2: That's the answer I was looking
0: for. So it's interesting.
2: Yes.
0: All right. Coming up, shares of Delta flying high this year, but can the stock keep climbing? How option traders are packing for this trade. Ahead of results on Friday. More Fast Money in 2.

0: online. Always say hello with Quo.
1: Welcome back to Fast Money. Shares of Delta up nearly 20% this year, even as rising fuel costs threaten the travel industry. With earnings due out this Friday, options traders may be betting this one goes wheels up after results cross the wire.
2: Really tremendous.
1: Mike Keller has the action. Mike.
3: Yeah, so right now the options market is implying that Delta could move about $4 to $4.50 higher or lower. Let's call it 5% of the current stock price. Now, the average move over the last four quarters has been pretty modest, only about 2%. But if we look out eight quarters, the move is much, much larger, 6.75% on average. And flows over the last 20 days have actually been generally quite bullish. Calls have outpaced puts by almost 4-1, and that has continued again today. And one of the areas where we saw the most activity over the course of this last 20 days has been the November 90 calls, and those options are trading for around 2.25 or about 2.7% of the current stock price. That seems to be one of the places where people are making bullish bets going into the print.
1: You like Delta, Mike?
3: I do, actually. Among the airlines, I like this one best. I mean, there's a couple things, a couple reasons for that. They have more immunity to the oil situation because they own their own refinery. That's a plus. They're the best operator, I think, in the space, so that's a plus. Of course, the oil situation affects all the airlines, but if you're going to own one in the space, own the best.
1: Yeah, Tim.
2: Yeah, I'll be on a Delta flight in a couple hours, assuming I get
1: my passport. Fingers crossed.
2: Yeah, yeah. And I think both valuation, margin profile run differently. Airlines also, I mean, look at the resilience of airlines. I know it's not been a great, call it 2 months, but I think if you are playing for, we talk about all these trades that are interest rate sensitive. I mean, if you're playing for the eventual reduction in oil prices, why not hang in there on a company that's continued to grow their gross margin? And the operational discipline is there. It's also, I mean, it's the best runs, the best in breed.
4: Yeah, Delta, as Mike said, nobody hedges anymore fuel costs. I think Southwest used to hedge way back 25 years ago, quarter century ago. Delta is the only one that by proxy owning that refiner has the hedge. And refiners, as we know, have been taking in money on that, on the crack spreads hand over fist. So if you're going to own one, I would own Delta.
1: We do have a news alert on Wolf Speed. Shares are soaring 23%. This after the Department of Defense announced a $1.5 billion conditional loan commitment to the semiconductor company. So you see the pop there in the after-hour session. Up next, final trades.

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1: Final trade. The focus on marketing initiatives, the focus on newness, the focus on events, how they're using the tariff refund money and how they're deploying it. And I think my A's, they're going to talk about AI, affordability, assortment, activation and advertising, and agility. That's what they're going to do. And I think overall, as we get into the holiday season, we're in the midst of Amazon Prime Day yesterday and today. Oh, yeah. I think so far, companies have been managing well. And I think that's what they're showing, even with a consumer that feels like it should be topsy-turvy, but we continue to be surprised.
2: Mike is constantly looking at the Prime deals. I mean, catching
3: that's all I can do. Yeah.
1: Did you take advantage?
3: I'm very passive when it comes to this
2: I'm
3: stuff.
2: I'm joking about that. But in terms of your top pick, who is fulfilling all of those?
1: You know what? Urban's doing a great job. Urban Outfitters doing a very good job with Nuuly and Free People Movement as the growth vehicles. Urban Anthro and Free People, the core Free People, as the base drivers.
3: Wow. Dana, good to see you.
1: Nice to see you.
3: Thanks very much, Dana Telsey. All right, shares of Webull plunging on a new congressional report alleging the online brokerage is essentially a front for China's government and a national security risk. Details from Closing Bell Overtime live from the NASDAQ market site.

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1: A front for Beijing. That's what a new report accuses online brokerage Webull of being. And shares getting hit hard today as a result. Eamon Jarvis has the exclusive details. Eamon.
2: Yeah, Melissa, that's right. We reported this story earlier today, and we did get a response from the company, which complained that the Senate committee, the House committee that put out this report, raising questions about the company's ties to the Communist Party of America, the Communist Party of China, I should say, did not contact them adequately and did not get enough time to respond. And they said that the report was full of errors. Now, Webull shares were down nearly 30% in the wake of our initial report on this morning. In a statement, the company said in part, it is deeply disappointing that the Select Committee published a report containing significant inaccuracies and unsupported conclusions without ever seeking clarification from Webull. Webull has made every effort to cooperate with the committee, but did not hear from them for more than 20 months before this report was released. Webull's U.S. business is conducted from its global headquarters in St. Petersburg, Florida, and its office in New York City, while U.S. customer data is stored in the U.S., and access to sensitive customer data is controlled by the U.S. Now, the new report alleges that the company, which has 28 million global users, is quietly tied in structural ways to the government of the People's Republic of China, presenting a national security threat to American finance. CNBC obtained the new 25-page report exclusively from the bipartisan Select Committee overseeing U.S.-China relations, which finds a profound gap between the firm's public marketing as an American company and the actual control of the firm. Now, Webull, which trades on the NASDAQ, says it operates a global network of licensed brokerages offering investment services in 18 markets. But the Congressional Committee says the online brokerage represents a national security risk because critical back-end systems, personnel, and data flows may remain exposed to the Chinese Communist Party's mandatory intelligence laws and coercive demands. Melissa, back over to you.
1: Do we know what the more granular sort of allegations are? Because every single Chinese company that is listed here, they always have that boilerplate disclosure in their in all of their filings that they are tied to the Chinese government and that there are laws in Beijing which would compel them, in theory, to share data.
2: Yeah, I mean, among other things, the committee report suggests that Webull misled or responded inaccurately to the committee's questions about exactly where their data was being housed. And the concern here on the part of the committee is that this is a lot of American user data. The Chinese government has access to it through the Chinese servers. And so the question is, what is the Chinese government doing with all this data? And could this be the kind of thing that the Chinese can put in place in advance and then use, if they decide to, at some future date in the event of a conflict, to disrupt American financial markets?
3: Eamon, thank you very much. There was concerns about this before Webull went public. It did it through a SPAC. You know, we'll see. If it's been sort of hovering out there for a while. The stock did kind of keep to a 19% decline. Right. So
1: interesting. I mean, the structure of this sounds like TikTok.
3: In terms of
1: their arguments, right? Everything is housed here in
3: exactly.
1: U.S. Service, so.
3: And it's unclear, I suppose, if the concern is that just the direct access to customer finances and data are the issue, or the linkages that the firm has here with other financial services infrastructure is part of the issue.
1: Like threat to the system.
3: Or it's just kind of, you know, they're pointing out that there's, you know, some big relationship. Mm-hmm. We'll see. That does it for Overtime today.
1: Fast Money starts right after this quick break.

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1: Live from the Nasdaq market site in the heart of New York City's Times Square, this is Fast Money. Here's what's on tap tonight. A pop and a drop. 10-year yields hitting new 24-year highs before the latest bond auction brought rates lower. All the details on the moves and the impact on your money. And a shift in the used car lot. What is behind the value drop in pre-owned vehicles and how a change in driver preferences is impacting the auto market. Plus, Lily pops and a potential new use for its weight loss drugs. SpaceX shares come down to earth after a rocket ride higher. Counting down to Delta earnings, what the options market is pricing in ahead of Friday's earnings report, and how you should play the airline names right now. I'm Melissa Lee, coming to you live from Studio B at the Nasdaq. On the desk tonight, Kim Seymour, Karen Feinerman, Steve Grasso, and Mike Coe. We start off with the big swings in rates today. The 10-year Treasury yield jumping as high as 5.36% early in the session. That was a fresh 24-year high, but the benchmark rate backing off those levels following a stronger-than-expected bond auction. The U.S. Treasury selling $39 billion of 10-year notes with higher-than-average bidding from non-dealers, which includes central banks. Also today, minutes from the Fed's latest meeting signaling another rate hike to come before year-end. Steve Leisman is here with all the details covering the auction for the first time since Rick left, but
2: it's sad, but yeah. We're doing the best we can.
1: And he would want us to do that,
2: yeah.
1: By the way.
2: He's like, soldier on.
1: Yes.
2: But what I'm here to talk about first, though, okay, is the minutes where the Fed officials, you know, remember they unanimously to hike rates back in September. Most agreed it would be appropriate to hike again this year, according to the minutes of the meeting. Many said it would make sense to hike on risk management grounds, that is, provide insurance against this persistently high inflation we've had from supply shocks and strong demand. So minute by minute, the minutes also said several members saw the policy rate as only mildly restrictive or not restrictive at all, echoing the words of Fed Chairman Kevin Warsh, and that there was insufficient progress on inflation. Risk to inflation were to the upside. And the labor market, not a problem. It's close to full employment. The concern was that higher prices could eventually seep down into what they call inflation expectations and drive up wages. But since the meeting, several key Fed officials, they've signaled, hey, if a hike is coming this year, it's unlikely to happen in October. Both Vice Chair Phil Jefferson and New York Fed President John Williams, they said the Fed could take a little more time before deciding the next move. And that's exactly how markets have it priced in. 17% chance of a hike in October, but an 82% probability of one in December. But hold on, the 2-year yield at 4.76. 90 basis points over the Fed funds rate. That suggests something has to give here. Either the market reconciles where the Fed is, or the Fed reconciles where the bond market is. For now, higher bond yields, they do some of the work for the Fed. They restrain some demand, restrain some investment at the margin. But if inflation doesn't ease, the Fed's going to have more work to do, Ms. Lee.
1: They will. What's your bet on what resolves, how it resolves?
2: I think there's at least one more hike left in the Fed. I'm amazed. There's this contradiction out there. If you look at what they call the five-year forwards, an indication of inflation expectations inside the bond, not much going on there. So everybody says this is real yields. But then riddle me, why does the bond yield keep rising with oil prices? That doesn't make sense because that's sort of an inflationary trade. Now, maybe some people out there, maybe it's just become this automatic attach at the hip kind of thing. Mm-hmm. But that's been a curious thing. If it's not inflation, why is it oil?
3: So I'll take out the break evens. Go to the tips market. Tips market is all real yield, no inflation.
2: Well, the tips is the break evens, right?
3: Yeah,
2: break evens is the five-year forwards of tips versus real, nominal.
3: It's different calculation, right?
2: Okay, all right.
3: Different calculation. So the 10-year break evens are what you're talking about. But they did move in 2021, 2022. So I always find that they move when there's something to move on. So my question is, if it's not inflation, is it growth or is it issuance? Which one do you lean on?
2: I'm just going to say yes. I'm going to say yes, and I think I'm going to be right. I mean, I think it's issuance. You've got a lot of issuance coming from AI, and they seem, look, if you graduate the AI boom, right, there's places at the top of this thing that could care less if it's a quarter point. There's things at the bottom that matter. There's guys carrying land that are trying to take that land and make it ready for data centers. They care a lot about that quarter point right there. But the people at the top, I'm going to say maybe the CoreWeaves or the Anthropics, I don't think they care about the quarter point. That's my indication. I think that's a big part of it.
4: Really glad to have you here in person. twice in 2 weeks.
2: I know. That's amazing. So much fun last time.
4: So two questions. One quick
5: said that
4: one.
5: With such passion.
4: One quick one.
2: That is passion for me, Tim.
4: In Rick's honor, what grade would you give this? And then what about hikes for next year? What do you see? What's the market?
2: So Rick and I had a very funny dynamic when it came to his grade. He would judge it by the metrics. I judged it by the fact that we were selling $40 trillion worth of debt. Trillion of debt.
4: Well, today was 30.
2: Well,
5: this is what we're generally doing.
2: We're holding 20 trillion, and it's more than 100%. If the auction happened, I gave it an A. That was my dynamic. So I think Rick would give this sort of a B+, and he gave the 3 year this morning. I think he'd give a B plus or an A. The shorter term was doing better than the longer end. And then we had, the Treasury came out. They're going to do another repurchase. It feels a little bit like, guys, you have that 10-year yield chart. It feels like we keep hitting this 434, 435 range, and then we kind of retreat from it. It feels like it's a
5: someone's involved
2: kind of place. What's
5: so?
2: That?
5: Well, do you think that is related to buybacks and activity in the bond market, or do you think this is the market?
2: Buybacks could help, but what I learned from Rick over the years, believe it or not, I always listened to what he said. Didn't always agree with it, but I listened. Is the markets establish these ranges, right? And so the question for the bond traders becomes, where's the new bottom? Where's the new top? We're definitely in a new range, and that new range, we exploded up from 460 very quickly. And so we're not clear where the top is. Mm-hmm. You can hear words like 550. Where's the point where, the Scrooges would come in and start and say, you know what? I want a 10-year here. Remember, there's an interesting question on the table, and we've talked about this. How much do you believe in Kevin Warsh? If you believe in Kevin, I'm talking to the camera right here, but folks, meet me on camera.
5: Oh, nice.
2: Right?
5: Dramatic.
2: Okay. If you believe in Kevin and his 2%, and he's going to do it and he's going to make it, take your 5-year, subtract 2 from it, and that's your real yield for the next 10 years. Right? You pocket that money without it being eroded by inflation. Now, if you don't believe Kevin, if you think 3 is the new 2, right? Mm-hmm. Then you're only going to pocket 2, which is not too bad, but there's no reason to go way out the curve to enjoy that real yield. So I don't know, Steve Grasso, if you go to bed at night and wake up in the morning and say, what's my real yield? But that's the way economists and sort of
5: only when you're
2: finance
5: here.
2: Geeks like to talk about it.
6: How does, and you may say no, I mean, does France factor into...
2: Yeah.
6: The dollar index is hitting highs we haven't seen since, May of 2025 or so, with the euro, the biggest component that is the laggard here, pushing the dollar higher. So that's sort of it seems like with Bank of Japan, sort of who knows when they're going to hike and what's going on in France, it seems like this is not a foregone conclusion, but dollar strength should, in theory, continue, and therefore yield strength on the 10-year should continue as well.
2: Right. So what you're talking about is, I think it's the ugliest dog in the kennel thing. What is the metaphor that they use?
5: That's the safest metaphor in the kennel.
2: Safest metaphor.
5: Well, you got to be careful on this one. There's some other places you could have gone.
2: Right. I don't want to go there.
5: Yeah, you didn't.
2: But here's what happened, in case people don't remember. There was a blowout in French yields. There's a lot of concern that France has been borrowing. And there's a lot of talk that look at France and that's the future of America if we keep borrowing the way we're borrowing with the politics that we have. Of course, they're way above where we are. But in any event, that blew out and people ran to the safety.
5: That's right.
2: Of the American Treasury. Remember, by the way, Tim, you remember this. Remember when they downgraded the U.S. Treasuries? What did people do?
5: Sure.
2: They bought them. So we're still okay in this regard. We're still selling bonds. People are still buying. We're still giving the 10-year, as we talked about, a decent grade. It was a good auction. People are still buying them. I do think at the edges, some people... Look, if you're a pension fund, maybe not Steve Grasso, but you run a pension fund, and you've got these retirees, and you have more and more of them every day, and you say, I have X to meet that obligation over the next 20 years, and the pensioners are living longer, right? And you can lock this rate in. It's not terrible. And you don't want to turn around like a year from now and say, there it was for me to have. Now, I'm not saying go buy these 10 years because there may be more to go, and I don't know, but I'm just saying that's the math on the real yield.
5: But if you're a life insurance company and you're a Japanese life insurance company, the yields in Japan are a lot more interesting than they've ever been. And they who are financing much of our deficit, the big issue is that the real money that's chasing higher yields is not here. In other words, our us, the French, the UK, the Germans all need to finance our budgets externally. Japan typically is a big benefactor of all of this. So to me, the story is as much about concern when Japanese life insurance and real money decides to come back home to Japan and say, I will lock in on 320 in a 10-year JGB. That is the risk. That's the risk for the Treasury. I think that's Scott Bessent's thing that keeps him up at night. And I do think that in the kennels of global sovereign debt, so I want to get back to that metaphor. In other words, a kennel that contains sovereign debt credit around the world, there's no question we are a beautiful dog. I'm going to leave it like that. But I think on a day when, you know, once again, we talked about this last week, when Europe went home is when the bond market started rallying. And you can't tell me that people aren't going after. Bond vigilantes are going after France and they're going after Italy. And that's going to continue until we get some clarity even on, I think, on global credit, frankly.
2: I would just caution this. I think you're 100% right, Tim. But people have made a lot of money betting against sovereign default. France is really rich. The United States is really rich. Ultimately, what we're talking about is a political problem, not a financial problem. People forget, let's talk about the U.S. If you make $100,000 and you have a $100,000 mortgage, is that the worst thing in the world? Does that seem totally out of balance? That's sort of what the U.S. is, right? Debt to GDP is 100%. But if you're a bank, what are you looking at when you look at the credit? You look at the coverage ratio. What do they have in assets? We have 4, 5, 6 to 1 in terms of our coverage ratio. We have plenty of money. Question is how we're going to use it to pay off our debt and also get in front of this issue of what's happening, which is the huge bill coming to the United States when it comes to people retiring and the health care bills.
5: But we can get downgraded. And the bigger issue is that market participants, and whether you're a CTA or a quant or a really aggressive person who is now short duration, you can't be getting destroyed in the bond market. And right. Often the biggest players and the most levered players in the world are investing in treasuries and in places where small moves in yields can really be exaggerated in terms of their impact. I just think that people have been taken out and people are going to continue to be, well, people will have been taken out by this move. And I think that's the bigger issue. It's not a question of whether the U.S. is going to default or France is going to default. But the fact of the matter is, people are very offsides in these trades. And in the short term, I don't know that any of this has to change. In fact, it feels like it needs to go higher.
2: Tim, you're right. And something we've seen in the data is that more and more hedge funds
6: yes.
2: are funding and involved with the Treasury market. And they're obviously, if they're a hedge fund, they're going to be leveraged into it.
6: What do they own now, like 7% of Treasuries or something like that?
2: I thought it was higher than that, okay. But I'm not sure. I don't want to quote a number. But it's just a bigger number than it was before. So we talk about pension funds and life insurance companies. Those are the boring ones who are buying and selling. But the hedge funds are the ones that are in and out. And you do see this thing. I don't think we have it in the back, but the test of the back, the move index, which is the volatility.
6: Oh, I
2: in
6: bet
2: the bond.
6: We have the move index.
2: Come
6: on, Steve.
5: Anybody can come up with that. It's the crack stat.
2: I don't want to put him on the spot, but
3: Oh boy.
2: Look at that. Yeah. Folks, if you're on the radio, they just put up the move index.
6: Yes.
2: And there it is. And you can see that bump right there. And that bump, if I'm not mistaken, is that a 2-year chart? If you have a 2-year chart or actually a 1-year chart, it goes back. The last time we had this kind of volatility was around Liberation Day with those tariffs. And that's the kind of volatility we're having now in the bond market. And that's reflective of exactly what Tim Seymour was talking about.
6: Yep. Well.
5: Well, by the way, the pigs was not coined by me in about 14 years ago when we started talking about European sovereign credit. But I'm going to coin
2: what
5: figs.
2: Do you got?
5: Well, figs. It's the figs now. It's
2: France.
5: We can't pick on Ireland either because right now they haven't been brought into the mix. But yeah, I mean, it was Portugal, Ireland,
6: Greece,
5: and
6: Spain.
5: Forget about the Italians.
6: Italy,
5: they are a very important eye in the fig word because they're going after Italy right now too.
2: Look, people want to sell this story that France is the new Greece. France is not the new Greece. Okay, there's more money in France.
5: Greece is the new Greece.
2: There's more students on the street in France, of course. But
6: Steve, great to see you.
2: My pleasure.
6: Thank you for stopping by.
2: Pleasure.
6: Steve Leisman. So it was interesting to see how this all translated into today's action. We did see still sort of that defensive bid there. We saw big cap pharma in favor. We saw tech continue to be in favor. I mean, this Does this feel like this is the way it's going to be?
5: I think interest rate sensitives are going to continue to make a move lower. And it's interesting also, you know, the Caterpillars, the folks that were the industrial names that were part of the AI build out are really in some trouble here. On a relative basis, it's still been an extraordinary run for Caterpillar. But it's also just interesting to me, this wasn't a big bad up day in oil. In fact, you can make an argument that oil looks really exhausted on the charts, at least over the last few days. It's been kind of calm. So treasuries haven't been reacting and haven't been correlated the way they were to move in oil prices. And that's a little scary because that's kind of where we are. But I do think industrials, staples, consumer discretionary will continue to underperform in a higher rate environment.
6: Yeah, you agree, Mike?
7: Yeah, I mean, well, as Tim, I think, was just alluding, I mean, one of the areas that certainly got hit today, something like XHB, the home builders, anything like that that's going to be rate sensitive. You know, also a lot of the leading trades that we have seen, especially from, you know, the mega cap companies, you know, many of these are generating massive amounts of cash flow. Now, a lot of that is getting poured into CapEx, so you don't see that going all the way to free cash flow, but that is discretionary to a degree. They don't depend on borrowed money, and so they're in a fairly good spot when you think about where rates are. And I would actually add one other thing, which is that, you know, if you go back to when rates were this high in the past, we had a very healthy economy back then. This was tail end of, you know, perhaps the Clinton administration. And, you know, a healthy economy can sustain this. And right now, the jobs picture is fairly good. So on that, you know, score, I think we're all right. And if you take a look, equity traders often don't look at fixed income markets. So for those of you who spend most of your time looking at stocks and ETFs, TLT is a proxy for the long bond. And if you take a look at what the options activity in TLT was today, it was, of course, a little bit lower because bonds go in the opposite direction to rates. But what you'll notice is that actually the options flows were significantly less bearish today than they have been. We saw put volume, which was already much less than call volume, fall off even further today. It was probably about 30% below the 20-day average, which suggests that at least those who are using TLT to play bonds are beginning to think that maybe there's an end in sight to the sharp raise in the 10-year.
6: Well, one of Wall Street's biggest bond bears says now might be time to buy bonds. You turned bullish a couple weeks ago. Let's bring in Jim Bianco, president of Bianco Research. Jim, great to have you with us. Where in the curve, and can you walk us through the risk reward?
8: Yeah, I think that finally the bond market, say from the 5-year to the 30-year, all at a 5% yield or higher, first time in 20 years that that's happened, is now reflective of the overall state of the economy. And that is a 3-ish inflation rate and a 2-ish real growth rate. So a nominal rate of about 5. So if you have a 5% economy and you have 5% interest rates, that's fair value. And that's why after 6 years, I finally said, okay, now's the time to start moving back into the bond market. So where in the curve? Anywhere from 5 years on out, I think is really, from a fundamental standpoint, is the appropriate levels for this for the interest rates, and that's why there are some value. No longer the bond market expensive. It's now kind of got value to it again.
4: Jim, it's Karen. Thanks for being on. How do you factor the tremendous amount of enterprise debt coming onto market? How much does it move the needle here?
8: It moves it in the margin, especially, you know, if we're talking about hyperscaler debt and everything else. It definitely does. But I think that that's largely been factored in. But if you back up and you look at the last 10 years, the last 15 years, corporate debt as a percent of GDP has been falling. Corporations have been deleveraging for a long time. So now we're getting one sector, maybe the hyperscalers, maybe if you want to widen it out, call it the AI trade in general, is releveraging itself. Okay, I think the market can handle that. Yeah, there's definitely higher yields for those bonds, and they've got higher expected returns, so they can handle that as well, too. So it's not a case that we're starting to see the whole market seizing on it. If I could say it real quick, 2010 to 2020, we had negative interest rates, we had zero, we had money printing. That was the most abnormal period maybe in financial history. Now what we see is pretty normal, and we're just so anchored to that period of 10 years ago and thinking, oh, yeah, we're going to go back to zero. We're going to go back to money printing or something like that. No, I think that era is over. And now what we're looking at is normal interest rates. It's just been so long. We think that they're high rates and we wonder what's wrong with the bond market. The answer might be there's nothing wrong with the bond market. This is where everything is supposed to be.
5: Hey, Jim, Tim, I think it's healthy as well on a relative basis to, again, history. But this kind of a move, and think of all the corporations or just, I would just say companies, and it's not the typically large corporations who have been deleveraging. But what's the credit impact here? Because if you've been living in a world where rates were artificially kept down and we've now taken the beach ball off of the pressure in the water or the pool or whatever that is, it seems to me, and you know, we have a credit cycle coming faster than we thought based upon a move that was faster than we thought.
8: Yeah, I think you're going to start seeing your credit cycle, and you're seeing it in the lowest rated credits, in the triple C credits. They're a very small part of the market that the triple C credits are moving higher. The single B credits, which would be the next best category of credits, are not moving at all. But the reason that the triple Cs are moving is because those companies refinanced at much lower rates. Now that they're looking at the possibility of refinancing at higher rates, the market's getting worried about their ability to do it. These are idiosyncratic companies. We're talking about gaming companies. We're talking about over-leveraged cable companies. We're talking about lottery companies that run lotteries, including the Lottery of France. These are the companies that are in most trouble that are pushing those credits higher. But it's largely because the market is worried they can't refinance. Now, it's not in single Bs. It's not in double Bs. It's not in investment grade. But that's always the risk. If these rates keep going up, yields keep moving up, and you get to that point where companies are saying, look, we delevered, we're fine. Yes, but you refinanced 5 years ago at much lower rates, and you refinanced with a 5 or 7 year bond, and it's coming due in 2 years, and you're looking at much higher rates, that could be a problem. I don't perceive that as a problem right now, but it's definitely on my radar watch list of things that could potentially be problematic.
6: Jim, good to see you. Thank you.
8: Thank you.
6: Jim Bianco, Bianco Research. Are you finding a space for bonds in your portfolio?
9: No, I'm finding a reason why bonds are not hurting equities. And for now, earnings have trumped the discount rate for large cap tech. So when you're looking at it, there's not any real competition. So both of them can move up at the same time. But this auction caught a lot of people off guard. So I think you could see a pullback in rates from here going forward.
6: Meantime, the 30-year fixed mortgage rate hitting 7.63% today. This, according to Mortgage News Daily, that is the highest level since November of 2023, when the rate was at 7.69%. The move putting pressure on homebuilder stocks, the XHB hitting its lowest since May, with Pulte, KB Home, and Toll among the names seeing some outsized losses here. Mike, you brought up the homebuilders. This group has obviously been under some pressure here. But is there someplace else? I mean, a Home Depot, a Lowe's, there is a storm brewing in the Gulf that could hit, by Friday or so, which might help short term Home Depot and Lowe's.
7: That can help a little bit, but it's not going to help that much, right? Because number one, that's going to be localized. And as I know that Steve and Tim have repeatedly discussed, you know, where Home Depot is concerned, a big percentage of their sales are actually coming from professional contractors for Lowe's, which we just had on the screen. It's a somewhat smaller percentage. And consequently, when you see the home building slowing down, and also existing home sales fuels a lot of sales in these places as well. People sell one house, they buy another one, they make improvements, and they go into these stores. And so these higher rates are really, I'm not exactly sure at what point we get to see this alleviated. We really need to see a pretty steep correction in home prices. In some areas, we have seen that, but they haven't come down to the level where a house that was $650,000 is now affordable at $450,000, and the prices haven't reflected that yet. And until we do see that, then it's going to be a struggle for many of these.
6: Mm-hmm. How's Zillow doing, Karen?
4: Great. No.
6: I was like, why am I looking at the wrong chart?
4: It's not great. I mean, you know, we talked about this a lot. I mean, it's clearly tied to the number of transactions. That's important for them. And, they need volume, right? Because they need volume, and the margin on that volume will be great, but they're below where they need to be.
6: Coming up, the cyber scoop. What we are hearing from the CEO of Palo Alto Networks is rising AI safety concerns put the cybersecurity trade in focus. Plus, back from the stratosphere, shares of SpaceX losing Lyft after the recent blast off. What are traders seeing in store for that one ahead? Don't go anywhere. Fast Money.

0: thus AI safety.
1: The challenge is to make sure that we put the right safety and security harnesses around this technology. And I think that is immensely doable. It's as much of an engineering problem as it is to build these amazing frontier models. I think we're not going to win the super intelligence race if we don't focus on making sure this stuff gets deployed at speed, but with the right safety and security guardrails.
0: Palo Alto shares have climbed over 20% in the last month as security concerns grow over AI. Shares hit a record just yesterday. The entire space has been on fire, not just Palo Alto Networks. So are you buyer? Are you a buyer?
2: Yeah, I mean, the more agents you have, the more cybersecurity that you need. And you have to look at the ones that get paid as a toll booth collector. So I'm in Cloudflare. I've been in Cloudflare for about a month now. But all of these, it just depends on where they're guarding. Are they guarding at the data center level or are they guarding at the edge closer to your location? But all of them should, in theory, increase in value with the more agentic forces that we see. And you want to get the ones that are actually collecting the toll. Cloudflare has 20% of the global internet.
0: 20%.
2: That's their share. Mm-hmm. So that's why I picked that one. It's not one that you talk about a lot. You talk about Palo Alto a lot. They should all gain, but I think Cloudflare should catch up.
3: I'm long CrowdStrike. I believe in the space. And even when software was under a lot of pressure, the security names did fantastic. So I believe in the trade. I believe in the demand. What's different about this than with semis and certainly with memory names is that the valuations aren't cheap. The valuations are really expensive. Like CrowdStrike's 125 times forward. Palo Alto's probably 95 times forward. You know, that's something that is a lot harder to get comfortable with, even in a world where we know that they are in the pole position. So I'm cautious, but I writing calls against these long positions, I realize you could get called away, but you're well paid to do it. Mm.
4: That was a good job by the crack staff there, getting those PE multiples up.
0: Yeah,
4: right
3: and
4: away.
3: The move index,
0: it.
3: By the way.
0: Oh,
3: and
0: what?
3: The move index in the
4: yeah,
3: in the
4: that was awesome. Yeah. No, I mean, it's just what Tim said. It's to me the whole issue, the valuation on sort of the same thing of the growth and the need for cybersecurity from what? From data centers, AI, agentic,
0: right.
4: All of that. If you can own NVIDIA at...
0: I knew you were going to go there. 17, 18, whatever it is.
4: Well, it's 11, that's going out 2 years. This year, it's 25 on this year. So next year is maybe it'll be, I don't know, 19 times.
0: Yeah.
4: Versus those numbers. On you need the same underlying thing to happen.
2: Yeah, but Palo Alto is up 120% for the year. And NVIDIA's up 27%. So that's what you're paying that huge multiple is for the huge growth, but you got to time it.
4: Yes.
2: You got to time it perfectly.
4: Right.
2: And for a buy and hold, it's probably not the best thing for a value investor.
4: Right.
0: There's a lot more fast money to come. Here's what's coming up next.
5: From liftoff to pullback, why SpaceX shares are coming back down to Earth and whether the recent rocket ship ride can resume. Plus, shifting into reverse, how prices and consumer preferences have the used car market and consumers changing lanes and how it could affect your next pair of wheels. You're watching Fast Money live from the NASDAQ market site in Times Square. We're back right after this.

0: access to Josh Brown's best stocks in the market.
1: Welcome back to Fast Money. SpaceX shares pulling back today after news that the company is looking to issue $40 billion in new debt to fund expansion of its AI and satellite infrastructure. The stock, though, has gained 11% since the start of the month. By the way, Oracle and Broadcom also reportedly seeking blockbuster debt deals for AI chips as well. Mike, what do you see in SpaceX?
2: SpaceX, I mean, from the option side, it's kind of interesting because the implied volatility, although it ticked up just a little bit today, and you would expect that. So if you look at a business and it adds more debt, what's going to happen to the equity? It gets a little bit more levered. But here we're talking about $40 billion. And while that sounds like a lot for a $2 trillion company, it isn't really. So, you know, 50% implied volatility. Is there a little bit of an uptick in concern on this kind of thing? Maybe. If I look at debt issuance, and you had a couple names up there before, the one that gets me a little bit more nervous would be Oracle over this one.
3: So if you look at it, revenue last quarter nearly doubled, and the debt is to buy free cash flow assets. So Anthropic and Google are already paying them. So on their debt, they've got $26 billion already coming in from Anthropic and Google. So I think if they didn't have a customer and they're just doing it for the hell of it, mm-hmm. it would be worrisome. But I think the market will buy this one back.
4: I think the market is just paying attention to the fundamentals at SpaceX now. And I realize that the valuation is really difficult. But it's been quite a couple weeks for them in terms of, what they've been doing. Starship Flight 14, a number of booster recovers, I think it was four. So they've been out there, they've been executing, they've been doing the things that people who really want to own the stock for the future have to be elated about. In fact, I think it's actually incredibly impressive. So I understand this has been a story about technicals. It's been about overhang. It's been about where you start to see the unwind of positions that have been locked up and added to indices, et cetera. $40 billion for this company at this market cap, not that worried.
1: Are you bullish SpaceX?
4: I'm long.
1: You're long. Okay.
5: I'm long.
4: Yep.
1: You're long.
5: Well, I'm from
4: Sneaky.
5: Cursor.
4: Right? We snuck up on you.
1: Oh, okay.
5: From Cursor, which was taken over mm-hmm. by SpaceX. So sticking around for a while.
1: Mm. Wow. Okay.
4: Sneaky.
1: Sneaky. Totally sneaky. Surprise me. All right. Coming up, auto prices shifting into reverse, how declining values could impact your next car purchase, and what the weather has to do with supply and demand. Details when Fast Money returns.
0: Missed a moment of Fast? Catch us anytime on the go. 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We're back right after this.

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1: Welcome back to Fast Money. Stocks retreating as rates ticked higher, the Dow falling 340 points, snapping a four-day winning streak. S&P, NASDAQ, NASDAQ 100, which all hit records yesterday, each dropping about 0.25%. And some after-hours action, Levi Strauss hiking its profit guidance for the year due to tariff refunds, but lowered expectations for revenue growth. The stock is down about 2% right now. Jim Cramer is speaking exclusively with CEO Michelle Gass. That is tonight on Mad Money. Meantime, used car stocks, Carvana, CarMax, and AutoNation all down double digits over the past month. Could recent shifts in consumer preferences and even weather trends change the outlook for the group? CNBC's Phil LeBeau's got more on this. Hey, Phil.
2: Hey, Melissa, what we're looking at today is the Cox used Vehicle Index. It's called the Manheim Monthly Used Vehicle Index, and it looks at what the price is being paid right now by dealers on the wholesale market before they turn around and sell it to you and I on the retail market. And what they're showing is the first decline year over year since early last year. It wasn't much of a decline, just 0.6%, down 1.1% compared to August. The biggest decline, pickups and SUVs. Now, for some context here, the average used vehicle price right now, if you went out to a dealership, it's going to be a little over $27,000, not dramatically different than in the past. So the market is not cratering when it comes to used vehicles. But as one person said to me today, it is healthy but not robust. So take a look at shares of CarMax, and we'll tell you what part of the market is strong right now. EVs, and that's not a surprise. We've been talking about this for some time. EVs and small cars. Those prices on the used market, they're actually moving up 4.3% in September, year over year for electric vehicles. And as you take a look at Carvana, the increase in prices for small cars, similar, up 4.3%. Bottom line is this, Melissa, it is a relatively healthy market, but not a robust market where people are moving into new vehicles or moving into used vehicles at a big clip. And one factor might be the fact that this year, this September, was the first one since 1994 when we did not have a hurricane in the Atlantic hit the east coast of the United States. And I know that sounds strange, but that usually juices the market a little bit in terms of flooded vehicles, people needing to replace their vehicles, et cetera.
1: So does this have any impact, or is this a precursor in any way to what's going to happen with new car prices?
2: Well, new car market actually drives what happens with the used market. And what we've seen with the new market is that the demand holds around 16.2 million vehicles in terms of an overall sales rate. That's actually a little better for this year than many people were expecting. The other thing to keep in mind, the auto manufacturers are being very judicious about their manufacturing and their supply. They're not adding more supply than what is what the market is looking for right now. So as a result, you have fewer people who are saying, OK, well, I'm going to trade in a vehicle. It's not a great market. It's just an OK market right now is the way one dealer summarized it for me.
1: All right. Phil, thank you. Phil LeBeau. All right. What do you want to trade here, Mike? GM, Ford, AutoNation?
3: I don't think I'm real crazy about the dealers in here. I'm not real crazy about Carvana either. I mean, I think of Carvana as kind of a finance company, right? And one of the things that Phil didn't happen to mention is that, you know, the used car finance rate is, I think the average is around 11%, give or take. Obviously, that's not for the prime borrowers. But, you know, what ends up happening is that, much like the housing market, you know, a lot of people who shop for these things shop on payments, not on price. And if you shop on payments and you have higher rates, that is going to continue to put pressure on it. And I think that's what's going on here. And I don't see that alleviating anytime soon.
1: I mean, 11%, that's crazy.
4: You know, it's funny. When you go to a new car, so it's a flipped on its head market. So Phil talks about EVs that are in the used market, they're wanted. In the new market, they're subsidized. So Ford's offering 0%.
1: Less so, though. Subsidizing.
4: No, I don't mean subsidized. I mean by the dealers. 0% finance. So they have a 7.5% finance rate on an Expedition because those are selling. The diesel Super Duty is at 19-year highs for Ford because they pass along the cost because it's a fleet. But when you look at the used market, it's on its head. I'd be a buyer of Ford.
5: I just think the auto companies, really Ford and GM at this point, if I'm talking about U.S., are trading very, very well given what's going on in industrials. And I think also the story around new car purchases, if you look at SARs over the last couple months, they've actually been extremely resilient. The age of vehicles on the road, Phil talked about some of the shorter-term trends that impact people buying new. So it gets back to GM is a company that at less than six times, it's probably low five P.E. handle and is paying a dividend and has done a lot of great things to become more profitable. That's where I've been for a long time.
1: You have been in GM in the past.
6: Mm-hmm. I'm not in GM now. Yeah. I mean, I think they've had a great run, and some of the, you know, the really great margin stuff, the Silverado, and I mean, that's been fantastic for them. I just felt like, given what's happening with oil, that maybe the consumer will pull back. But to the extent that those are bought by someone on small business, let's say,
1: right,
6: that I think those are booming. So that probably wasn't a great sale.
1: Coming up, slimmer and younger. Mm. How weight loss drugs may
4: Thank
1: be
4: you.
1: Slowing down your biological clock, and how the longevity link could shake up the space. The details in Fast Money returns.

0: Welcome back to Fast Money. Healthcare, the only S&P sector with substantial gains today, rising 1%, thanks in large part to pharma stocks. Obesity drug makers among the big gainers, Lilly adding almost 3%, while Novo gained 2% over the weekend. The companies presented early data on weight loss treatments and longevity, both drug makers independently finding that patients taking GLP-1s had a reduced biological age compared to a placebo. We should caution, this was not presented as a study. It was sort of like, you know, this is what we found. It's very interesting. But still, this would be the ultimate find. Yes. If you can lose weight and look younger or biologically.
1: I mean, that's such a huge concept that even Novo was up on this.
2: Right.
1: For something to move Novo up, I know it's well that and right now. Oh, that seems amusing. But it really is. Right. That is sort of the holy grail. You would imagine also for the hedge fund community, which is very into the holy grail of finding a cure for aging.
0: Right. Longevity.
1: Right. But that this would be up even more. But nothing can stop the trend.
2: So, Mel, you're our resident healthcare guru. You're our drug guru. But, you know, it seems to me that it's intuitive that, of course, you live longer if you lose weight. So, I mean, are we just talking about that? What are these findings? I get the if I'm not overweight and have a series of other related maladies and illnesses.
0: Yeah, these aren't really fine. I mean, they're not fine. They're
2: it's not
0: presented
2: like my skin's
0: as findings.
2: Get tighter
0: sort of like,
2: and
0: this,
2: I'm suddenly going to have a more youthful glow.
0: This happened during our other trial, and it's very interesting. But yes, I mean, GLP-1s are an answer for inflammation, which is a source of a lot of diseases which cause premature
1: aging. It's a duration play, really.
0: Right, exactly.
1: If you get rid of some of these one
0: other things, right, exactly, then your lifespan.
3: But I believe what Tim's saying, and I think this is the key, is that if you lose weight, if right now we all lost 20 pounds, our biological age probably is reduced.
2: No, I think mine would, I think.
3: Well, yours, you'd fade away.
2: Yeah,
0: you've gone past the tipping point here.
3: But is it a GLP thing or just a weight loss thing, whether you're on the drugs or not, is the question. Is it a finding that you lost the weight with a GLP?
0: The thing is that it's not a fine. They would have to do a formal study on this. But right now what they found is that the biological age of the cells, it ages slower than those people not on a GLP-1.
2: That's the answer I was looking
0: for. So it's interesting.
2: Yes.
0: All right. Coming up, shares of Delta flying high this year, but can the stock keep climbing? How option traders are packing for this trade? Ahead of results on Friday. More Fast Money in 2.

0: online. Always say hello with Quo.
1: Welcome back to Fast Money. Shares of Delta up nearly 20% this year, even as rising fuel costs threaten the travel industry. With earnings due out this Friday, options traders may be betting this one goes wheels up after results cross the wire.
2: Really tremendous.
1: Mike Keller has the action. Mike.
3: Yeah, so right now the options market is implying that Delta could move about $4 to $4.50 higher or lower. Let's call it 5% of the current stock price. Now, the average move over the last four quarters has been pretty modest, only about 2%. But if we look out eight quarters, the move is much, much larger, 6.75% on average. And flows over the last 20 days have
4: borrowing, and we've seen credit spreads as they apply to SpaceX debt jump. Is this all marking a troubling inflection point for these markets and the AI boom? I put that question yesterday to Temasek CIO Rohit Sipahimalini. This is what he had to say.
5: If the AI narrative sort of is unwound because of either safety issues, because of regulation, because of as we go through 2027, if end users don't see sufficient ROI, yes, there could be issues. I think that probably is the biggest risk to the market, is the AI narrative. Right now, it seems very strong. The other issue, I guess,
6: even with even in a higher rates environment,
5: because that sector is relatively interest rate insensitive. I mean, the returns that people are getting, or the people who are spending money on AI, they have strong balance sheets, and whether rates are for them borrowing costs of 6% or 7% is not really going to make a difference. So, which is why I don't think rates is what unnerves the AI trade. Rates is hitting a lot of other parts of the market. You know, so whether it's sort of REITs, whether it is housing in general, whether it's consumer discretionary. In fact, if you see in the Russell 3000, about half of those stocks are 20% below their highs in June. It's just not showing up in the index, which is dominated by large cap AI names.
4: So Manisha, Rohit there saying that it's regulation, not the rates, that is the biggest, that is the preeminent risk to the AI boom. But what is this sudden stress in AI-related credit markets really telling us? And those are questions that I'm really going to be putting to our range of guests throughout the morning at Milken. What it means for the investment cycle, what it means for public and private valuations. And we'll be getting perspectives from a number of heavy hitters, including Lincoln Pan, Group CEO Jarden Matheson, one of Asia's largest conglomerates that's going through a massive strategic reset and pivoting perhaps to more of a private equity model. We'll also catch up with David Alaya, CEO of Hostplus, Australia's fifth largest superannuation fund. And a big one for our Indian audiences is Ashish Chauhan, CEO of the National Stock Exchange of India. Remember, just listed on the BSE, and Ashish and the NSE are sitting at this epicenter of historic capital market reform and boom in India. 9:45, we'll round off the program speaking to Pandu Shahir, CIO of Danantara Indonesia, Indonesia's sovereign wealth fund. Massive. Pandu sits on top of a pool of $900 billion in total state assets. So this and other important conversations coming up as we continue our dialogue and our coverage of the Milken Asia Summit here in Singapore. I'll hand it back to you now, Manisha.
7: Great stuff, Sri, and we'll be looking forward to checking in with you for all of those interviews. And I think against a backdrop of people actually talking about perhaps a structural change in the Asia investment outlook. With that in mind, though, let's focus on what we can expect from just today, even as we think about what might be coming in the future. Australia, Japan and South Korea, these are all markets that will come online at the top of the next hour. SPY futures right now, let's just have a look at those in Sydney. Everything is indicating a bit of a lower open over this side, this after the pickup of what we've already seen on Wall Street. CME, Nikkei futures, meanwhile. Will we get a similar story there? That's going to be the question. There you can see all of the numbers and where we expect things to go. Again, like I said, that handover from Wall Street has been not the best. South Korea, last trading a little bit like this. Let's have a look now. You can see all the numbers there. The KOSPI, 6,803. And I remember, you know, we were talking about targeting much higher levels than that on the KOSPI just a few months ago. With that in mind, South Korean memory giant Samsung Electronics just out with its third quarter guidance. Our East Asia reporter Lisa Kim joins me now with the full breakdown. Operating profit, Lisa, it was likely to come in above expectations, but its revenue outlook, that's a miss. Fill us in.
2: That's right. You know, for operating profit, it came in at around 107 trillion won, which is roughly 80 billion U.S., up around 9 times compared to a year ago, slightly beating analyst estimates. And it's Samsung's fourth consecutive quarter of posting operating record-rating profit. And in fact, it's the first time that Samsung's operating profit surpassed the 100 trillion won or 75 billion U.S. And Samsung is set to announce a full breakdown of its Q3 earnings by segment and lots of different other numbers later this month. So we can see this increased demand for HBM chips used in data centers has limited supply of conventional chips that are used in more of the everyday electronic products. And all of that is lifting demand. Plus, NAND chips are also in demand, primarily driven by AI inference and large-scale AI data center buildouts. And Samsung is one of those companies that has all of the product range, whereas its rival across town in Korea, SK Hynix, tends to focus more on HBM chips. And Samsung said in its second quarter earnings call, that it plans to really increase its market share in terms of HBM. And in fact, it has caught up with SK Hynix quite a bit. SK Hynix is still the leader when it comes to the more advanced, sort of the more expensive HBM chips. But Samsung's shares are up in terms of market shares, 11 percentage points in the past quarter. And if we take a look at how prices fared, conventional DRAM chips in the third quarter rose roughly 15%, which is still quite a bit, but it's slowing compared to the previous quarter when in Q2, those rose about 60%. And Manisha, it's really the same trend that I'm seeing across the other segments. HBM chips, their prices rose in the third quarter by around 10% versus 55%. The previous quarter, NAND flash chips, 15% in the third quarter versus 55% the previous quarter. So prices are up, but we're seeing a gradual slowdown in the rise.
7: Okay, so thanks for that. Let's do a complete pivot now, because you have been speaking to someone who's been making headlines all over the world. It is, of course, Kristalina Georgieva, who is managing director of the IMF. What did she have to say to you?
2: Yeah, we spoke down with her for roughly a 12-minute interview yesterday. It was for a curtain raiser event ahead of next week's IMF and World Bank meetings. And, you know, French government was definitely top of mind for a lot of readers. So I asked her about what she thinks of what France is going through. Take a listen.
8: What we see in France is a complication of, on one side, the consequence of borrowing shock after shock after shock, climbing on this staircase that I described that does not lead to heaven, and on the other side, a political dynamics in France that creates more difficulties for the finance ministry to put a clear path for tightening. My message is, get your house in order.
2: You know, French government has put forward a budget plan for next year to involving 43 billion euros in spending cuts and other measures. And they're aiming to bring down their deficit to 5% of its GDP next year. But, you know, MD Georgieva told me that in the medium term, that France needs to walk towards a path to bring down its deficit to 3%. And it needs to really communicate with the public, because right now in France, we're seeing student protests intensify across that country. It did not really start with a deficit issue, but it's been part of the debate and been part of the reason why demonstrations have escalated. You know, students were unhappy with education in France, and now that the French government is planning to cut costs, students are saying that we don't want to see that. And what's really concerning to me is, you know, UBS CEO was on Squawk Box US, and he compared the current year bond market with the sovereign debt crisis in 2011. But he said that things could be more tricky this time, Manisha, because the French economy is so much bigger than the ones that were more in trouble back then.
7: Absolutely. And we're going to be hearing more from that interview, aren't we, with Kristalina Georgieva?
2: Yeah.
7: Okay, excellent. I'm going to be looking forward to that. Lisa, thank you so much for that. All right, still lots to come up on the show. Our next guest thinks the US economy is becoming more K-shaped. More analysis on rising bond yields, the macro picture, and plenty more with Victor Schwetz of Macquarie Capital. That's up next. Stay with us.

0: with the Kruven Lexercise Pro.
1: Welcome back. You're watching Squawk Box Asia. It's time now for the bond reports. So we did see the benchmark 10-year Treasury yield ease slightly after a solid $39 billion auction in 10-year notes. But they're still elevated, these yields. So let's just have a look at how things are shaping up right now. And you can see the 10-year, we've got 5.2858% right now. So we're still talking around that 5% level for the 5 to the 10 to the 30. It's what's happening at that longer end that is keeping investors concerned. Now, traders are also digesting the prospects of interest rates rising further this year, and CNBC's Steve Leisman has the details of the minutes of the Fed's last meeting.
2: Fed officials in their September meeting agreed to hike rates unanimously, and most agreed it would be appropriate to hike once more this year. According to the minutes of the meeting, many said it made sense to hike on risk management grounds to provide insurance against persistently high inflation from supply shocks and strong demand. The minutes also said several members saw the policy rate as only mildly restrictive or not restrictive at all, that there was insufficient progress on inflation and the risks were to the upside, and the labor market was close to full employment. The concern was that higher prices could eventually seep into inflation expectations and drive up wages. But since the meeting, several key Fed officials have given signals that if a hike is coming this year, it's unlikely to happen in October. Both Fed Vice Chair Phil Jefferson and New York Fed President John Williams have said the Fed could benefit from taking more time before deciding its next move. Markets have largely priced in this outcome with a 17% chance of a hike in October, but an 82% probability of a hike in December. While that's true on the short end, a two-year yield at 4.75% or almost 90 basis points over the Fed funds rate will eventually have to reconcile with where the Fed is, or the Fed has to reconcile where the bond market is and drive up rates. For now, though, higher bond yields, especially on the longer end, do some of the work for the Fed by restraining demand and investment. But if inflation doesn't ease, it's more likely the Fed will have more work to do. Steve Leisman, CNBC Business News.
1: Well, Victor Schwartz is head of the Global Desk Strategy at Macquarie Capital. He joins us live from New York, and we can dig a little bit deeper into some of the topics we were just hearing about.
3: Hello, Victor.
1: Yeah, absolutely. Sri is there too and is going to join in this conversation. First of all, Victor, let's just pick up where Steve left off there. So he was talking about these Fed minutes, and I think it's worth pointing out that, you know, the view is, if I'm not wrong, that the Fed is going to have to remain data dependent, but also backward looking. And this is at a time where everybody wants to figure out what's coming.
4: There is no choice. I don't like, raising rates for insurance purposes, because there is very little difference between raising rates because you're trying to insure something and committing a policy error. If you think of inflationary pressures we have, that absolutely have nothing to do with overheating economy, overheating labor markets, overheating real estate market. It is essentially due to two or three things. Number one, massive II buildup and therefore some scarcity of money. And number two, it's a term premium. Now, term premium is going up, not because people expect inflation to become unanchored, not because people expect United States to default, but rather because of policy uncertainties that we are facing. So if you think of Federal Reserve, why bring a gun to a knife fight? Interest rates and raising interest rates might not slow the economy at all. It might not lower inflation, but it might make U.S. economy even more K-shaped than what it is now.
1: And then the obvious question becomes, if it does end up making it even more K-shaped than it is now, what will be the implications down the line of that? I mean, we've spoken to so many people on the show where, you know, you can get into the weeds of economic theory and talk about all the negative externalities from a K-shaped economy. But sometimes it's something that isn't shaking anyone in any negative way. Why is that?
4: Well, there are couple of reasons why that is the case. First of all, employees and employers don't know what to do. That's why the labor market is basically frozen. Highs are very low, fires are very low, net incremental growth is very low, but we also cut immigration, so we don't need as many people as we used to. So first of all, you got a frozen market, but it's not collapsing market. Now, that basically means if you have a job, you're doing okay. Wage increases are below inflation, but not dramatically. Wages are growing at about 3%. Inflation is a little bit higher than that. So what you need to see is much more abrupt shift occurring in the labor market. Rather than being frozen the way it is now, it needs to start moving in some direction. The second area is something everybody discusses, and that's AI. If we strip out AI, you'll be stripping out about 1-1.5% GDP growth rates easily. But of course, beyond that, because apart from investment in AI, you're generating wealth impact. If you think of the latest recasting or reviewing of income numbers, all of those income numbers were raised purely because of return on assets. It didn't come from wages. It didn't come from compensation. It came purely from assets. Now, who has those assets? Now, the answer is mostly 0.1% of the household, but you can actually spread it out maybe to around 5%. So where consumption is occurring is really the top 5%. The bottom 50 to 75% don't benefit at all. So you're seeing some increase in consumption driven by the richest part of the population, which is getting even richer. You've got a labor market which is frozen. So if you start unwinding the AI trade, then the impact could be very, very significant.
3: Victor, great to see you. Is Europe sleepwalking into another debt crisis?
4: Europe is always in some sort of crisis. So I don't think it's necessarily anything new. We've been in crisis, or effectively Europe been in crisis all the way since Greece in 2010. I do think Europe, people underestimate Europe for a couple of reasons. Reason number one, people say Europe is unproductive. Well, that's actually is not true. Europe is not putting enough hours, but in terms of output per hour, adjusted for purchasing power parity, it actually has not been slipping back in any substantive way. The second thing people worry about is the government debt. Now, the government debt is in pockets. The biggest pocket, of course, is France. And they need to do something about it. But if you think of France, France's debt is very long term. You're looking at about more than 8 years maturity. To give you an example, in the United States, it's less than 5 years. So the increase in rates is seeping through actually relatively slowly. And the other thing to keep in mind, ECB today has a lot more tools available to them than what they had back in 2010 to 2012. Everything from monetary transmission mechanism to converting QT, which they're doing today, back to QE. There is already history of common bonds issuance. That was not the case in 2010, 2012. So do we have a problem in Europe? Yes, there's a variety of problems in Europe. Is it an emergency or a crisis?
3: Yes.
4: I think that's probably pushing it too far.
3: Victor, however you slice it, debt concerns are surfacing at a sovereign level and at a corporate level as it applies to the AI boom. The credit spreads and the credit default swaps, whether you look at Oracle, whether you look at SpaceX, are certainly signalling this. Are we jumping at shadows here, or is it signalling deeper stress and possibly default on the horizon?
4: It could be signalling that, because you're absolutely right. What we have seen is the average high-yield spreads are only going up maybe 50, 60 bips. But if you think of triple C debt and below, you know, the riskiest part of the high yield market, that actually gone up about 250 basis points. You'll be paying in that segment of the market as much as 17-18%. Whereas if you've looked at it several months ago, you would have been paying more like 13 or 14%. So you can see stresses emerging in AI trade. You can also see stresses emerging in the most extreme areas or more risky areas of the high yield market. But most of the other criteria are still okay. The plumbing is still working. So if you think of repo market, there is really nothing there happening in any large extent. If you're a reasonably good borrower with the credit rating and a high yield, call it about double B, you haven't seen much of an increase in spreads. And if you're a high grade borrower,
3: yes,
4: some of those spreads actually fallen. So the way I look at it, do you need to watch that, whether it's AI, say Oracle or SpaceX or anybody else around AI? Absolutely. Should you watch the sort of the most exposed high-yield debt? Absolutely. Should you watch the plumbing? Because remember, plumbing is a black matter that keeps the entire universe together. Of course you should. Right now, as I said, there are some flashing lights here and there, but it's not really screaming.
3: All right. Victor, how concerned should we be about debt sustainability in the context of Japan? And is that what 10-year JGB yields at circa north of 3% are telling us?
4: Very similar to the argument I just gave you on France. Japan actually has even longer duration. Japan's duration of debt is over 9 years. And so the result is today, the average effective cost to Japanese government is only 1.5%. Now, gradually over time, it will increase. But remember, today, it is not as high. The other thing to remember, Japan government does have a lot of financial assets at its disposal. So even though the sort of the gross debt is around 200% of GDP, the net debt is actually closer to 120% of GDP. So if things really go bad, there is actually a capability to dispose of a lot of financial assets. And the third thing to remember, BOJ and other central banks are not buying bonds. So today we're in an environment where it's mostly interest-sensitive buyers are in the marketplace. Yes. If things really get out of hand, you will see ECB reversing back to QE. You will see BOJ starting to buy debt as well.
3: Victor, we'll leave it there, sir. Thank you very much indeed for joining us. Coming up next from Milken Asia, conversation with Lincoln Pan, Group CEO of Jardine Matheson, which is a conglomerate and is going through a massive strategic reset, transitioning from the traditional owner-operator model into a highly active investor. That conversation coming up next.

0: and the wireless remote. Hurry and call now.
1: Hello again. It's 7:30 a.m. in Singapore and in Hong Kong as well. The SGX Nikkei futures have just come online, so let's take a look at where we are with that, pointing to a lower open. I think it's worth noting that the Nikkei has managed to push in recent sessions above 70,000. Look at that, 69,925 in terms of that level. Sorry, 70,035 is the level that we're looking at as for the previous close. But let's have a look at dollar yen. So here we have it, bang smack in the middle of its 52-week range, which has gone from about 149.38 to 164. So we're seeing some stabilization after quite a lot of recent volatility. But the conversations continue, particularly at the Milken Institute's Asia Summit. That's where Sri is. Hey, Sri, how's it going?
2: They do indeed, Manisha. And let's get some perspective from Jarden Matheson, which has a very venerable tradition out here. It's a 194-year-old conglomerate, but it is going through a very interesting transition, strategic pivot from the traditional owner-operator model to almost a highly active investor and a private equity model. And from their recent $2.4 billion acquisition of Australia's iMed radiology network to the frontline consumer demand signals across Astra, DFI Retail, Jardine has the front row seat, if you will, to the true health of the global consumer. So with that, let's bring in Lincoln Pan now, Group CEO of Jardine Matheson, who joins me now. Lincoln, welcome to the program. First of all, your view on the sudden stress that we are seeing in AI-related credit markets. SpaceX credit default swaps are blowing up. Oracle credit default swaps are blowing up. What is this telling us? Could a default or a credit event be on the horizon?
3: I think you're already seeing stress in the credit markets across even here in Asia. An over-concentration of credit toward the data center areas, toward AI developers. And that we're not exposed to that space directly, Yes. But we do see cost of borrowing going up significantly in markets like Vietnam, in markets like Indonesia, even in Hong Kong, which has historically been a low interest rate market, an increasing demand on capital for infrastructure, a little bit less capital available across the board. This is less of an issue for us as a relatively lowly geared conglomerate, but I do think this is a space to watch and be careful around right now.
2: Does that mean that CapEx deployment is going to slow down somewhat, Jardine Matheson?
3: We've been always a fairly conservative manager of cash flow, but we do invest back in our businesses. We're not in a CapEx light industry. Again, we're in real estate, we're in mining, even our healthcare businesses are medium CapEx businesses. You know, we want to take advantage of this current cycle where our cost of borrowing remains low, others' cost of borrowing going up. We actually want to put more capital behind businesses we believe in.
2: Lincoln, your insight and your perspective on how the Southeast Asian consumer is holding up, turning the lens to the macroeconomic side. Where are you seeing genuine conviction right now, and where are we seeing consumers pulling back?
3: Yeah, I think I would just say the day-to-day is not better for many consumers across the entire region. I think particularly looking at the lens for the rest of the world, often people see Asia as a growing market, middle class is growing. But if you look at the statistics across many of our markets, whether it's Hong Kong, Indonesia, even a place like Vietnam, the middle class has started to plateau, and in some markets started to decrease. So the learnings that consumer companies have made over the last 4 or 5 years in China of operating in a deflationary environment where people are looking for value, that's where the opportunity is. Families are not looking to upsize, you know, the spend they have on day to day. They're trying to save money. Again, credit costs are going up. You know, housing costs are going up, oil and gas prices are going up. So people are looking to save on their consumer side. That's an opportunity for us. You know, our business DFI has been a real leader in bringing value back to the consumer. That's where we focus.
2: Interesting. What are the demand signals telling you from the China market? And can consumer confidence get any worse than it is now? And is there any recovery in sight?
3: I think I just look at the numbers. If you go out, you compare over the last couple years, the trend of basically transactions counts being stable, pricing going down, generally people are making less top line. Consumers are still primarily looking for value in China.
2: Let's get on to the pivot. And you're making a push into healthcare with a recent $2.4 billion acquisition of Australia's iMed radiology network. How does this reshape the legacy portfolio? And where are you deploying capital next outside the traditional Southeast Asian footprint?
3: So I think for us at Jardines, our history as a company over 194 years is we're a builder of businesses. I would say over the course of our last 30 years, we've been a harvester of businesses more than a builder. So in a sense, I know many people think we're doing something new. We're kind of going back to the origins of the business, which was we're building businesses in Asia over 20 to 30 years. And this
2: but are you almost pivoting to a private equity type of model?
3: Definitely not. And this is something everyone likes to say. We're not going to get in the business of fund management. We're not getting in the business of fluffing a business up over 3 to 5 years and then getting out of it. When my board and our shareholders work with me on our businesses, the question they ask is, can you make this business better in 10 years? Can you make it better in 15 to 20 years? I've always felt this is the right model to invest in Asia. You're not going to make money investing over 3 to 5 years unless there's a huge tailwind behind a sector. What we can do with a business like iMed is just get back to basics. Invest in our doctors, invest in our clinics, invest in education, invest in basically promoting the quality of our doctors, getting them out there, being the best radiology service provider in the Australia and New Zealand market. We're putting capital behind that. We don't have to repay debt in any significant level like a private equity fund. So I really want to emphasize our model is very different than private equity.
2: And it's been very interesting that one of the big secular investment trends that a lot of people have been talking about here in Milken is related to healthcare, is related to biotech. What's next then after iMed?
3: There's two verticals we're really continuing to look to build around our business. Why are people investing in healthcare? Well, to some extent, it's AI defensive. Right? It's AI defensive because as we all look at our crystal balls, whether this large language model or this service or this type of app or this type of data center, it's very hard to pick who succeeds. The health services continues to need to be more affordable. We need to have more doctors, radiologists, nurses in the field to support needs of the population. And since that's why people are pushing into healthcare, what we want to do is continue to grow that part of our portfolio, investing in adjacencies around iMed. The other thing we do want to invest in is our engineering services businesses. Why do we like it? If we look at it, things in 10 years from now, the world's still going to need plumbing. It's going to need better construction. It's going to need tech-led construction. It's going to need maintenance services, energy services to support physical infrastructure.
2: And infrastructure broadly here beyond AI data center build-out.
3: I'm not the right person to tell you this data center developer or that one is better. But what I know is both of them are going to need cooling services. And both of them are going to need engineering and manufacturing services. We want to build a bigger business around that part of our portfolio.
2: What is next in terms of geographies? What are the most compelling

0: AI data center build-out?
1: I'm not the right person to tell you this data center developer or that one is better, but what I know is both of them are going to need cooling services, and both of them are going to need engineering and manufacturing services. We want to build a bigger business around that part of our portfolio.
0: What is next in terms of geographies? What are the most compelling markets that you're looking at in terms of expanding your footprint? So
1: the market right now is thinking that we're giving up on emerging markets and looking at developed markets.
0: Yes.
1: We're doing some of that. We're trying to expand the options where Jardine can invest. But to say we're giving up on emerging markets is a complete fallacy. We continue to put more capital behind our business Astra in Indonesia. We continue to support our Vietnam businesses. In a sense, being non-duration, we can be agnostic about medium-term trends. We're trying to build businesses over 10 to 15 years. If the right asset comes in Southeast Asia, we're all for it. If the right asset comes in Australia, we're all for it as well.
0: In the here and now, Lincoln, how clogged are supply chains looking into 2027 because of these ever-present geopolitical and trade frictions, and how much margin pressure are you facing as a result, and what's the strategy at Jardine Matheson to manage those rising costs?
1: We are not so much in manufacturing businesses, so very few of our portfolio are in the import and export sector. I think where our businesses continue to see greatest pressure is first around oil and gas. You know, high oil pricing, high gas pricing does impact consumer demand, and we do see that across our portfolio. I think that's the single trend we focus on the most.
0: Lincoln, we've got to wrap it up there, so thank you very much indeed for joining us at Milken Asia. Coming up on the program, Manisha, from Milken, there's a lot more to come, including a conversation with the boss of Australia's fifth largest superannuation fund, David Adlaya, CEO of Hostplus, will be joining us to talk Australian consumer, the property portfolio, and perhaps a little bit of cricket too.
2: Love a bit of cricket, Sri. You and I both have some cricket roots. So, we can bond over that one. Also coming up here in the SGX studio, consulting company PwC, adding another AI initiative to its belt with a collaboration with a Canadian AI company. We're going to discuss PwC's AI strategy with its global chairman, Mohamed Conde. We're back in just a couple of minutes. Stay right there.

0: Got it, boss.
1: Otter, you got this.
2: Oh, well, welcome back to Squawk Box Asia. Now, global consulting firm PwC is partnering with Canadian AI company Cohere to help organizations deploy secure enterprise AI. 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The latest move is the latest in a string of AI initiatives by PwC, which include its $4 million commitment last year to develop an AI hub

0: right here in Singapore. Mohamed Conde is a global chairman of PwC, joins me at the desk here at the SGX for more of a conversation on this. Thanks so much for joining us on the show.
1: Thank you for having me.
0: Now, we were just speaking off air about how you've flown in, you're in Singapore, but usually you would be found in Washington, D.C.
1: Correct. Where,
0: you know, there is just so much happening that is sort of dictating a bit of a global agenda. But I think what is really interesting is you must be having fascinating conversations with CEOs in particular. What are they telling you about the world out there right now?
1: You know, today the world is quite interesting when you think about the uncertainty that many CEOs are currently facing with the geopolitical tensions that we are seeing, energy prices that are rising, but also the capital commitments that they have to make when it comes to artificial intelligence. And AI is here to stay.
0: Yeah.
1: The question is which technology to adopt, which vendor or which company to use for the technology that they want to use for the companies. But at the end, nobody's questioning whether they have to use AI or not. The question is which one and how much money they have to spend. And the last most critical question that they're having, how do they get the return on investment on their AI expenditures, knowing that it is actually not free, it costs a lot of money.
0: Yeah, and see, that's a really interesting point, because what I hear over and over again is that no one really knows. And this is why people look to the likes of PwC to try and navigate, particularly when it comes to enterprise AI. There is this ongoing question, as you just said, of how much am I going to get back? What is my ROI for what I put in? And an industry that is in flux, that's always in the headlines, it's not always very clear. So how is that conversation evolving, particularly in the context of, you know, the Cohere deal? And there we're talking about sovereign AI, because there's a big debate around who owns the AI opportunity. I'd love to get some of your reflections on that.
1: So, you know, some companies are doing the right thing, because what we did a survey on the diffusion and adoption of AI, and about 20% of the companies using AI today are generating 74% of the return on investment, which is great. It means that some companies are doing well.
0: Yeah.
1: The companies that are really leveraging AI the right way are doing a couple of things differently. The first one, they have what we call the foundations. They have the right data infrastructure, they have the right governance in place, and they also have the right security environment for them to use AI the right way, in a very, very secure way. But the second thing also is because AI is not a technology transformation. That is the biggest mistake that's being made. It is a business transformation. So many of the companies that are generating return on investment on artificial intelligence are not seeing it as a technology implementation. They are looking on how AI is going to change how they run their businesses. It is not to do the same thing better or cheaper. It is running the businesses very, very differently. Now, it is true that when you look around the world, you know, all the investment and all of the different companies that exist when it comes to artificial intelligence. But the critical thing is not to look at AI as a technology transformation, but a business transformation. Now, you point around sovereign cloud, sovereign AI. This is a really great question, because depending on where you find yourself in the world, different governments have concerns about the implementation of AI because of some of the issues that we have seen recently in the press around AI can go rogue, but also the data sovereignty is critical also.
0: Yeah. I was speaking recently to the permanent undersecretary, a minister here in Singapore for digital development, and he made a really interesting comment around fear and AI. So it isn't so let's talk about the Asia Pacific outlook for a second, because so many small and medium-sized enterprise and one of one of the opportunities that a lot of the big tech companies are pushing is how AI can be a leveler, how it can actually bring up small and medium-sized enterprises in places like Africa, for example, in the Asia Pacific as well, where there are many, many, many of these sorts of businesses. But he pointed out that there's still a lot of fear, and that is a mindset game. Is that something that you're also picking up on? Are people sort of trying to get around that mindset shift that needs to happen if this is a business transition?
1: That is a very good point, because the fear of AI is something that is quite recent. I would say probably the last 6 months that we have heard more and more about the fear of AI because of some of the issues that we have seen with some of the models, right? But it is absolutely correct that AI is going to democratize access to knowledge, especially when it comes to the Global South. You mentioned Africa, also in Southeast Asia. So it is here to stay, and it's going to really be empowering for small and medium-sized businesses for them and with the ability to continue to grow their business. Now, it is true that this fear of AI can be generated by a lot of the conversations that are currently happening in different parts of the world around AI going rogue, some of the models being able to attack, you know, companies. Yeah. But when it comes to it, at the end, AI can be used as a really, really force of good. And the notion of fear of AI can be managed. I'm not a pessimist when it comes to AI. We just have to manage the security that has to do with AI.
0: Well, I was going to ask you about the security, actually, because I've had chief information risk officers talk to me about this and saying, we've got to get it right every single day, protecting our companies. But with AI, criminals now have a much better chance of getting it right once. And that's a massive risk. And AI accelerates that risk.
1: You know, this is absolutely true. And I would tell you that this is not the first time this happened, right? Because at the beginning of the internet, or the mobile internet, we had a similar set of considerations with criminal outfits that were using technology and weaponizing technology. This will happen, but at the same time, organizations have to spend the time to understand AI and how AI is being used within the companies and how they can defend themselves from potential attackers. But this is real. It is working.
0: Yeah.
1: That people actually are weaponizing it.
0: Yeah. So we know that AI is driving this huge CapEx cycle. You know, the capital has, though, become more expensive. And this on a day where we have a story around sort of more debt issuance to get all of this moving. So how are CEOs actually managing that equation? We talked about ROI earlier, but it was also about making sure that you have that capital allocation to make it happen.
1: That is very true, because capital is becoming more expensive. Mm. But a lot of the capital that is being spent today by, you know, to the majority of that capital, is spent by many of the companies in the AI ecosystem. It is not just in the technology. It is in data centers. It is in energy, cooling equipment, manufacturing, etc. So it's many companies are benefiting, or many sectors are benefiting from that capital deployment that we see today. For organizations, the cost of capital is rising. Therefore, there is an impetus for them to accelerate that return on investment if the cost of buying that technology for the companies is going to increase. They need a faster return on investment, which is most of the conversations we're having with companies today.
0: Yeah, I think there is a question around whether we're going to see more debt-based financing of these expenditures. And just finally, jobs and AI. This has been one of the big concerns, because a company is going to need fewer people. I mean, that accelerates and becomes a bigger issue, because if you've got fewer people in the labor market, who's paying the income tax? Who ends up having to shoulder the tax burden? That perhaps is a policy question. But what are you seeing in terms of the real numbers?
1: What I'm seeing is that AI has not impacted jobs at scale.
0: Okay.
1: Actually, in certain part of the economy, AI is creating more jobs. There is more jobs in construction today. There is more job in energy. There is more electricians are needed. And manufacturing needs more people, because they have to manufacture all this equipment that's being used in the AI ecosystem. Nobody talks about that.
0: Right.
1: But I understand that the use of AI at the enterprise level, yes, some jobs might not be the same. They would be modified. They're not going to be eliminated. That's what we're seeing today, at least. The jobs are evolving. They're not being eliminated. We have not seen that at scale. But there are new categories of jobs that are being created. People that are working in the AI ecosystem, engineers that are needed around the world. So yeah, it's we have to look at the full ecosystem, not just specific companies, and looking at the impact of AI.
0: Okay, we're going to have to wrap it up there. But thank you. It's been such a fascinating conversation. Mohamed Kande, thank you for joining us here at the SGX today.
1: Thank you for having me.
0: Okay, we're going to be back shortly. Stay with us here on Squawk Box.

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1: Welcome back. Let's get up to date on some of the other stories that we're following this hour. India's central bank raised its benchmark repo rate by 25 basis points to 5.5% as expected, its first hike in nearly 4 years. The move driven by rising inflation and strong economic growth. The RBI also changed its stance from neutral to calibrated tightening, signaling more hikes ahead. But Governor Sanjay Malhotra says the size and timing will depend on actual inflation and growth data. Elsewhere, China has rejected an EU request to voluntarily limit hybrid car exports. The request came as Europe's trade commissioner traveled to Beijing, seeking to narrow a widening trade deficit that has been threatening European industry and jobs. The European Commission now hopes to win Beijing's acceptance of a unilateral EU cap on hybrid imports instead, according to the Financial Times. And over in Japan, four beer makers were raided on Wednesday of allegations regarding a wholesale beer pricing cartel. They include Asahi Breweries, Kirin Brewery, Sapporo Breweries and Suntory, which in total make up about 90% of the country's beer market share. According to Japan's Fair Trade Commission, these firms are suspected to have coordinated beverage prices in a violation of anti-monopoly laws. Shares all in the red as of yesterday. Now, Japan, South Korea and Australia will all come online in just a few minutes. Let's just check out how SGX Nikkei futures are looking right now. There you go. And it's pointing to a lower open. This after a handover from Wall Street which was one to suggest a bit of caution, but also in the light of Fed minutes, which point to the likelihood of interest rate hikes coming out of the US. And even though we saw bond yields pull off their highs, they still remain elevated, particularly where it comes to the 10 and the 30-year notes at the longer end of the curve. Let's have a look at how South Korea last traded. And this is after we got guidance from Samsung today, the big bellwether stock for the Kospi, 6,803, and that was down almost 2%. So there'll be a lot of focus here on how these markets open up in the wake of that handover in the US trading session where the major markets pulled back. SPY futures in Sydney, let's just have a look at what's happening there. There you go. Again, we've got that move to the downside. We also have been keeping a check on dollar yen, and I mentioned it earlier. It has been bang smack in the middle of its 52-week trading range. And so the volatility that we saw earlier in the year, that seems to have flattened out. Stay with us. We're going to bring you those market opens in Tokyo, Seoul and Sydney. Squawk Box Asia is going to be right back.